0: I am Maro Motswe, Precious from Motswe, founder and owner of the number one ladies detective agency of Gaborone in Botswana. It is not a big agency, just two of us, Mama Kutsi and me. Or maybe two and a half, because we now have Mr. Polo Petsi, who came to work in Mr. JLB Metekoni's garage after I knocked him off his bicycle while driving my van. I felt sorry for him because he had been falsely imprisoned, and then I had knocked him down. So we gave him a job, and he helps a bit. He is very keen, but he does not always get things right. I am not the sort of detective who deals with criminal affairs. There is not very much of that sort of thing in Botswana. I am a woman who deals with the problems that people have in their lives, and oh dear, there are many of those. Why aren't people a bit more careful? Then they would not find themselves in such trouble. That is what I said to my assistant, Mama Kutsi, while I was sitting in my office one day, drinking a cup of Red Bush tea, as I like to do on a hot afternoon when there is nothing much happening and the air is heavy. Mama Kutsi has worked for me from the beginning, just after she left the Botswana Secretarial College with a final mark of 97%. She is a very fine lady, and now she has a fiancé, a man called Puti Radiputi, who is the owner of the Double Comfort Furniture Store and quite well off. Mama Kutsi was sitting at her desk opposite mine, looking up at the ceiling, where a tiny white gecko was making its way across the ceiling boards, upside down. And I said, "Well, Mama Kutsi, why is it that people get themselves into such a fix? People should be more careful. They really should. Why can't they think things through before they do things that they're bound to regret, even just a few minutes later? Why can't they just think, Ma?"
1: "It's because they're weak, Maro Motswe. People are weak. Everyone is. Even me. I am weak. Sometimes."
0: "Well, maybe. But even if you are weak sometimes..."
1: "Not very often, Ma. I wouldn't want you to think..."
0: "Of course not. And I don't know what your weaknesses are, even if you are weak, just very occasionally. You don't get yourself into trouble, do you? You think about things. You're careful."
1: "I might be, Ma. But then not everyone is. Look at this newspaper here. Look at the problem page. Auntie Emang, look at the problems that people get in their lives. Just look at them."
0: "You've been reading Auntie Emang again. That woman. Where does she find those people?"
1: "She doesn't have to find them, Ma. They come to her. They write to her from all over the country. Francistown, Labatsi, Kasani, everywhere. They're always writing to her. There is no shortage of people with big problems, Ma. Listen to this one." This is from Mole Polole, from somebody who calls himself Anxious in Mole Polole. "Listen. Dear Auntie Emang, I am a boy who is very much in love. I am in love with one girl, and I wrote her a very nice letter full of love remarks."
0: "Love remarks?"
1: "That's what he says, Ma. These young men can be very strange when they are in love. Here is what he says. Full of love remarks. However, I am also a very stupid young man, and I gave this letter by mistake to the sister of the girl I am in love with. This girl thought that the letter was for her, and she smiled very warmly at me. So now what am I to do about letting the other girl know that I am really in love with her and not with her sister who thinks I am in love with her? What am I to do, Auntie Emang?"
0: "That is a very difficult situation, Ma. What does Auntie Emang say?"
1: "Oh, let me see. Dear Anxious Imole Polole, the simple answer to your question is that you cannot get out of this. If you tell one of the girls that she has received a letter intended for her sister, then she will be very sad. Her sister, the one you really intended to write to in the first place, will then think that you have been unkind to her sister and made her upset. She will not like you for this. The answer is that you must stop seeing both of these girls and you must start working hard for your examinations. When you have worked hard and found a good job, then you can find another girl to fall in love with. But make sure that you address the letter to that girl very carefully.
2: That is hard advice, Mama Kutsi. Poor boy.
1: She is not a soft lady, this Auntie Emma. She is very direct.
2: But sometimes I think that she is a bit rude, Ma. When you give advice, you can do it
1: gently. Yes, that is the best way to give advice. Gently. So that sometimes the person you're giving advice to doesn't even know that advice is being given.
2: Listen to that. What do you think they're up to through there in the garage?
1: The apprentices. That will be Charlie. I'd never let him fix my car if I had one.
3: Stop, stop it, Charlie. That's enough. How many times have I told you never to force machinery?
4: But it's worked, boss. Look, I've got the wheel off. Those bolts had rusted through. You have to use force with rust, boss. Everybody knows that.
3: Everybody does not know that, Charlie. There's such a thing as oil, you know. A drop of oil often does the trick.
4: Yes, yes, Mr. J.L.B. Matakumi. Oil helps. But when something's really rusted, a bit of force, bang! And everything's working perfectly. Anyway, boss, it's time for tea. Those ladies through there will be putting the kettle on now. Hey, did you see the match last night, boss?
3: You're talking about the Zebras. The match against Zambia.
4: Yes, I was there, boss. Somebody gave me a ticket.
3: I was not there, but I'm happy the Zebras won. That is a good thing for Botswana.
4: And a bad thing for those Zambians, boss. You should have seen them afterwards, standing outside the stadium, crying their eyes out like babies. Oh, they were sad, those Zambians.
3: Hey, you should not speak like that. Anybody can lose. The Zebras could have lost. Then who would have been doing the crying then?
4: But they didn't lose, boss. The Zambians lost. That's why they were crying.
3: Well, enough of that. If we are going to have tea, then we should have it now. Then we can get back to this car. I think we are going to need new brake pads, Charlie. Wipe your hands, Charlie.
1: So, you have come for your tea. What was that noise out there? Was that you, Charlie?
3: You cannot fix a car without making a little noise.
4: Even you should know that, Mama Kutsi.
1: But why is it that Mr. J.L.B. Matakoni never makes a noise when he's fixing a car? Are you saying he's not a good mechanic? Are you saying that you know more than he does?
2: You two stop arguing. The tea will never be made if you spend all your time arguing. Mama Kutsi, the kettle has boiled. Would you mind making the tea?
1: I'm very happy to do that, Ma. Then we can get on with...
2: Mama Kutsi, what is happening?
1: There's a...
2: What is it, Ma? There's a what?
1: A snake, Ma Ramotsi. Charlie, Mr. J.L.B. Matakoni, don't move. Stand quite still. Don't move.
3: A snake? Where is it, Ma?
1: There. Look over there behind the waste paper basket. Over there, see?
2: I can see it.
1: Yes.
2: Mr. J.L.B. Matakoni... There's a big snake behind the waste paper basket. Can you see it?
4: I can see it too, Ma. I will deal with it. Don't move anybody. I'm going to kill it with this spanner.
1: It'll bite you, Charlie. You'll need a long stick.
4: No. I can throw the spanner. I will hit it and kill it.
2: No, Charlie. Wait. Charlie!
1: Charlie, look what you've done! It's angry now! Get out, everybody! Quick! Get out! Look what you've done, you stupid boy! We're outside now and the snake is trapped in the office. And it's angry. What are you going to do now, Charlie?
3: I don't think that was a good idea, Charlie. I don't see how we're going to be able to open the office door. If we do, the snake will come out and bite us. They're faster than we are, you know.
1: Yes, Charlie. You've really done it now. You're the one who'll have to go in there and deal with it. And if it bites you and you die, then that will be your own fault for throwing the spanner at it.
4: What else could I do? You answer me that, Ma. You just screamed, didn't you? Snakes don't like screaming. That's what made it cross.
2: I think that snakes are deaf, Charlie. They don't have ears, do they?
4: They do have ears, Ma. They can hear screams.
5: Oh, yes? Well, where are their ears, Charlie? Show me a snake's ears. Are they sticking out of the side of their heads? Is that where they are?
2: I don't think that it helps to argue about these things, everybody.
3: And I suggest that nobody throw anything else. I'm going to telephone Mokoloti.
5: Oh.
3: No, not from in there, from the garage phone. They will come and collect it. Neil will. That is their business. They rescue all sorts of animals.
4: A snake is not an animal, boss.
3: Including snakes. And if it's not an animal, young man, then what is it?
6: Now, if you just stand back, Mara Motsue. There we are. Would you mind holding the top of this sack for me? Oh. Don't worry. The snake is down at the bottom. That is him, that bumpy bit there.
2: I do not like snakes very much, Neil. It's different for you. This is your job. All these creatures.
6: Don't worry. That's right. Just hold the top, and I'm going to put the grappler in. No, don't shake it. Just hold it steady. Here we are. The grappler goes in, and up you come. And you've got a fine specimen of a cobra.
2: Those are wicked eyes.
6: Well, I can't say that any creature's wicked, Ma. The snake, for instance, keeps rats down. Now, I'm going to let him go very gently, and
2: he'll get us.
6: That's the last thing he'll do. Look, I'm going to open the grappler jaws very gently. So, and there we go. Goodbye. He's off to start a new life in the bush.
2: Oh.
6: See, that wasn't hard, was it now? Now then, if you just pass me the sack, we can walk back to the camp and I'll get some tea made for you and your driver. You are a tea drinker, aren't you, Mara Motsue?
2: I am. And that man who came with me is not my driver. He's my assistant, Mr. Polo Petsy.
6: Ah.
2: He works in the garage most of the time, but he helps in the agency from time to time. He's the one who got the cobra into that sack. You wouldn't know to look at him, but he is brave. You should never judge things from the outside, Neil. That is one thing I've learned in my years as a private detective. Don't judge things from the outside. Look inside. See what's there. That's what counts. Red bush tea. You know what I like, Neil.
6: Well, I'd rather take to it myself, Mara Motsue. I keep off the caffeine if I can.
2: Very wise. This is very refreshing. Mmm. I find that a cup of red bush tea helps. Helps to clear the brain.
6: And you, Mr. Polopesi? You'll have a cup of tea too?
7: I will, Mr. Neil. Thank you.
6: So, Mara Motsue. That's the snake taken care of. Much better than killing it, wouldn't you say?
2: Yes, but I am not happy thinking of it out there in the bush, taking birds' eggs and so on.
6: Well, snakes have to live. You know, I saw the most extraordinary thing the other day. A python trying to swallow an ostrich egg. Can you imagine? He was only stopped when the mother ostrich turned up and objected. If the python hadn't made himself scarce, he wouldn't have stood a chance.
7: Nobody stands a chance against an ostrich.
6: No, but you know what to do if you find yourself faced with an angry ostrich?
7: No.
6: You'll be all right, providing you're wearing a hat, and you can grab a stick or a pole.
7: Oh, so I have a hat and a stick. What then?
6: Well, you put your hat on the stick, yeah? And hold it high above your head. That way the ostrich thinks that you're taller than it is, and it backs off. You're not very bright, you see.
2: Well, what did you think of that place? Have you been there before?
7: I like it.
2: So do I. They're doing good work there. All those animals. But you know when you went off at the end, just before we left, Neil told me something strange.
7: Oh, something more about an ostrich?
2: No, not that. He said that there was something going wrong in the camp. He said that it was usually a very happy place, but he said that now there was something worrying the people who work there. He said that there was an atmosphere.
7: I'm not sure how you can tell there's an atmosphere.
2: That's because you are a man, Mr. Polopetsu. Sometimes it is hard for men to tell that there is an atmosphere because they are so concerned with all the important things that concern men.
6: Hey.
2: He said that there was something making the people unhappy.
7: Why doesn't he ask them? You always say that, Mara Matswe. If you want to find the answer to something, ask people.
2: Yes, I do say that, Ra. And he has asked them.
7: Well, what did they say?
2: Nothing. That's where my system breaks down. You ask somebody something and he says nothing. So they're saying nothing. They just look miserable, Neil says. They look as if something awful is happening or about to happen. He can't get to the bottom of it.
7: Oh, this is very bad. You know, I didn't think that things were right there either. When you went off with Neil to release the snake and I stayed behind at the camp,
2: mm-hmm.
7: I tried to talk to one of the women around the kitchen.
2: And what did she have to say?
7: Nothing. She looked away, like this. Her eyes went away. That is always a sign.
2: There's something going on. Neil asked me.
7: Oh, to find out?
2: Yes, and I must help him. Although I know it's going to be one of those cases.
7: One of what cases?
2: One of those cases where there's no fee involved. But there we are. That is what life is like, Mr. Polo Petsy. You get paid for some things and you don't get paid for others.
7: Yes.
2: But then, to even it all up, you get some things free yourself and others you have to pay for. Which is true, I think. There are clients I will help for nothing and those who I have to ask to pay. Mind you, I would probably help everybody for nothing. I would never turn anybody away. And I suppose Mr. JLB Metekoni is the same. He has never turned a car away from the garage, no matter how poor it may be. So, when Mama Kutsi asked me, when I got back to the garage, whether she should open a fee sheet for Neil and his problems at Mukolodi, I shook my head. I could tell that she did not approve of this, because later that day, when our next client arrived, she whispered to me just before she showed her in.
5: No more charity, Mara Motswe. This lady will have to pay a fee. We have to charge somebody.
2: Shh, Ma, I know. Please, let this lady in.
5: Yes, Ma.
2: Hello, Ma.
8: Dumela, Ma.
2: Please, come in. I am Mara Motswe, and this is Mama Kutsi. She is my...
5: The assistant detective.
2: Yes, the assistant detective. Will you be kind enough to put on the kettle, Mama Kutsi?
5: Oh.
2: You will have tea, won't you, Ma?
8: Thank you, Ma. My name is Poppy Maupay. I told you that on the telephone, I think. Mm-hmm. Please, just call me Poppy.
2: Thank you, Ma. I mean Poppy. Mm-hmm. Thank you. And tell me... Tell me, are you a cook?
8: Well, yes, Ma. But how do you know that? Have we met before?
2: No, we have not met. But I have a feeling that you are a cook.
8: You must be a very clever woman to work that out, Mara Motswe. But I suppose that is what you do.
2: People's jobs tell us a lot about them. You are a cook, perhaps, because... Now let me think. Is it because you like eating? No, that cannot be. You are a cook because you are married to a cook. Is that right?
8: I cannot believe you know all this, Ma. This is very strange.
2: The reason why I know this is because I read the papers. 3 weeks ago, or was it four, there was a photo of you in the papers. You had won a big cooking competition. And the papers said that you were a cook at a college here in Gaborone, and your husband was a chef at one of the big hotels. That is how I know these things, Ma.
8: Oh, so you are not so clever. Oh, no, I did not mean that. I meant that you just keep your eyes open.
1: And that is a clever thing to do, I think, Ma. Here's your tea.
8: Thank you, Ma. May I talk to you now?
2: It is a good time to talk. The tea is in front of us. There are birds on the tree outside. It is a good time to talk.
8: It is a very private matter, Ma. Very private.
2: If it is a marriage question, Ma, just remember that Mama Kutsi over there, and myself, we've heard everything that there is to be heard on such matters. There is nothing we have not heard.
1: That's right, Smart. Mm-hmm. Nothing. Once, this woman came in and she said...
2: Thank you, Mama Kutsi. So, don't worry, Ma. You need not be embarrassed.
8: It is nothing to do with marriage, Ma. My husband is a good man. Uh-huh. We are happily married. No, I have not come to talk about that. I have come because I am frightened.
1: Oh.
8: I am frightened that I am going to lose my job. And if that happens, how are we going to pay for the house we have bought? All my wages go on payments for that, Ma. Every tebe. So if I lose my job, we shall have to move. And you know how difficult it is to get somewhere nice to live.
2: It is not easy. But why are you frightened of losing your job?
8: I'll tell you, Ma, in a moment. It is a good job, you know? It is in the kitchens at the college over there.
2: Mm-hmm.
8: You know the one near the supermarket? I was very happy when I got this job. I had worked hard at catering school, and I wanted to show them that I could do the job well. And I did. I am the second cook there. The chief cook is a lady called Masau. When I went there first, she was very good to me. She helped me settle in, she showed me what to do, and she made sure I got a pay rise when I had been there 1 year. I was very happy. Until I discovered that something bad was going on.
2: I'm sorry to hear that, Ma.
1: There's always something bad going on. Everything seems fine, and then there is something bad going on.
8: Yes, there was. Ma Sao, you see, had a husband. I had seen him about the place from time to time. Then one day, one of the cleaning ladies said to me, "That man is eating all the food. He is eating all the best food." I said to her, "What do you mean, Ma? What is going on?" And she told me. She said that there was a storeroom in the college and that he came there for a meal. Matsau cooked a nice meal for him, the best meat, and then gave this to him in the storeroom. On other days, when he didn't come in to eat in the storeroom, she would take packets of meat back home and cook it for him there. Government food.
1: Taxpayers' food, eh?
8: Yes. At first, I didn't believe it. But then I saw that this man, who was already quite fat, was getting fatter and fatter. Of course, the husbands of good cooks are often fatter than other men.
1: Mm-hmm.
8: That is natural, I suppose. But one day, I decided to check up. I watched Masau, and I saw what was going on. I saw it with my own eyes, Maramotswe. Masau was busy with something in the kitchen. Then I saw her go to an oven and take out a plate with one of those metal covers on top of it.
1: Mm-hmm.
8: She looked about, but she did not see me watching her. She went out of the kitchen and disappeared into the old storeroom. When she came out, she was not carrying anything.
2: Her husband was in there?
8: Yes, Ma, he was.
2: Mm.
8: I waited a few minutes, and then I went out and pretended to be looking for something. I went into the storeroom, and there he was, this fat man with a big plate of steak in front of him, eating.
1: What did he do, Ma?
8: He looked at me and said, "How have you not been taught to knock on doors?" Then he went back to his big plate of food. He was a very greedy man, Ma. All that steak.
1: Men like meat, Ma. That is what they like.
8: Yes, but this was theft, Ma. And I thought it was quite wrong. But what could I do? Could I go and speak to Masau? If I did that, she would be cross with me. I had seen her angry with people before, and I did not like the idea of finding myself feeling the edge of her tongue.
1: Mm.
8: But then I thought, why should I stay silent when he is eating all that food at our expense?
1: Exactly.
8: So I went to Masau and said, "Why is your husband eating all this government food? Do you not have enough food of your own?"
1: And what did she say, Ma?
8: She was inspecting a pot at the time. She was so surprised that she dropped it.
1: What are you talking about, girl? What food?
8: Your husband, Ma. All that steak. All that steak from the kitchens.
1: What is all this nonsense? What has this got to do with my husband?
8: It is your husband who's eating it, Ma. You are giving him food which has been bought for the students. That's stealing, Ma. I'm sorry, but it is.
9: How dare you, girl? How dare you speak to me like that? And to speak all that nonsense, too. My husband is not eating anything.
8: But I have seen him, Ma. I have seen him in the storeroom sitting there, eating. He is getting very fat, too.
9: Listen. Shiki girl. I am the head cook here. I will not tolerate these lies about my husband. And if you're going to carry on lying, then let me warn you of something. You listen very carefully. If you tell anybody, about what you think that you've seen, then I'll tell the college that you are not up to the job and that you have to get a new person for the job. Do you understand what I am saying to you? Do you understand?
2: So you were threatened. There's nothing worse than a bullying employer.
8: But I felt so bad, Ma. I felt that I should never have spoken to Masao like that. Maybe it just wasn't my business.
2: But of course it was your business. You did exactly the right thing. That meat belonged to the people of Botswana. You did exactly the right thing in coming here too. I will most certainly do something for you, Poppy. I most certainly will.
3: Well, Ma, that's a rather trying day at an end. Yeah. Oh, we worked off our feet at the garage, you know. 4 cars for service, and another where everything went wrong, and Charlie made a terrible mess of things. Hey, I'm ready for my dinner, which smells rather nice, by the way, Ma.
5: It'll be ready shortly, Ra. In the meantime, why don't you just listen to this? You know, I thought I'd had everything in my job, but I realize I haven't. This afternoon, for example.
3: Hey, you've had an interesting day. More adulterous husbands.
5: No adultery. This was a client called Poppy. She's a cook at that college up the road, eh? And you'll never believe what's been going on in the kitchen. The head cook there has a husband, you see, and he's very traditionally built, very large in the stomach. He's been eating all the college food, you see.
3: So your client is a whistleblower?
5: What? What is this about whistles?
3: Just an expression, man. An expression for somebody who tells what's going on. They blew the whistle. Not an actual whistle, of course, on something bad that's happening.
5: I see. Well, no, she's not that. She hasn't told a soul except for Mama Kutsi and me, of course. Yet, she says that a few days ago, the head cook, the lady with the large husband, took her aside and...
1: Now, Puti, would you like more?
6: I would, Ma. You are the best cook, I think. I'm sure that Mara Motswe does not make such delicious meals as this for Mr. J.L.B. Matakoni. You might be the number 2 detective, but you are the number 1 cook in my view.
1: You are very kind. I do not know what they will be having for dinner, but I'm sure it is good. Speaking of cooks, though, Puti, you will not believe what I heard in the office today. This lady came in. She's a cook, you see. Mm-hmm.

0: And then, a few days later...
1: After she had seen this greedy man eating?
0: Yes. A few days after that, she had already been to speak to this man's wife, her boss. Mm-hmm. And that lady had just shouted at her and threatened to have her dismissed. So she left it where it was. She thought that she could not tell anybody or she would lose her job.
1: You can't blame her for keeping quiet then.
0: No, you can't blame her. But then a few days later, when everything had settled down again, her boss came up to her. She looked very angry and she was shaking. She said, "You think you're very clever, don't you? You think that you can get me to give you money to stop you saying anything about my husband. You think you can blackmail me?"
1: She had done that? She had asked for money to keep silent?
0: Of course not. She had done nothing.
1: So why did her boss say that to her? Was she making it up?
0: No. The boss must really have had a letter. Somebody else had written to her asking for money in return for silence. She just assumed that it was that girl Poppy. But she hadn't. She hadn't told anybody.
1: This is very strange.
0: It is. And so now she is very scared that this woman will make sure that she loses her job. That is why she came to see us.
1: And what did Mara Motswe say?
0: She said that she would look into it. But she also told her not to worry. She said that she might not lose her job at all. She said that people who make threats often don't mean them. She said that a lot of threats are just hot air.
1: She's right about that. You would think that in Botswana we had enough hot air with the Kalahari just over there. But there are still people like Matsau adding to the hot air. Anyway, let's not worry about that. I'm sure that Mara Motswe will take care of it. Maybe even tomorrow she'll sort it out so that that poor girl lady can stop worrying about losing her job.
0: Not tomorrow. Mara Motswe has to go to a meeting. And then, well, in the afternoon, Mara Motswe and I are going shopping.
2: Why is it that you could never find a tree to park under these days, ma?
0: It is because of these silly car parks. The people who design them don't know anything about Botswana. They don't know that we like to have trees to park under. With our sand, we need those trees.
2: Oh, here is a place coming up. There we are.
0: Hey, it is a good thing that your van is so small, Mara Motswe. Somebody said to me the other day, why doesn't Mara Motswe have a bigger van? Surely she needs it.
2: But why would they think that I need a bigger van, ma?
0: Oh, these days people need more room. I think that is what that person meant. It is nothing to do with... nothing to do with your being traditionally built.
2: Good. Well, let's go in, Mama Kutsi. I have my list, mostly groceries, I'm afraid. And you, what do you need to buy?
0: Oh, nothing much. I thought I would just look around. You go and get your groceries now. You will find me over there in one of those shops. Come and get me after you've finished.
3: Ah, there you are, Mama Kutsi. You are window shopping, I see. That is the safest form of shopping.
0: I am looking at these shoes.
3: Ah, yes. That is a fine display of shoes, ma. Very fine. But I
0: wonder... That pair over there, Mara Motswe, do you see it?
3: Those ones on the right? Those blue ones?
0: Yes, those shoes. Aren't they very special?
3: They're very nice looking, ma.
0: How often do you think you see a pair of shoes like that, Mara Motswe?
3: Not every day, certainly. But then they are a bit narrow, are they not, Mama Kutsi? And look at the way the toes go. They make a sort of point. I have a spade like that at home. I use it for digging in very hard earth. It's like a needle for the earth, I always think. Those shoes remind me of that spade.
0: I'm not sure if that's a very good comparison, ma. Those shoes are not like a spade. Look at the leather and the stitching. And you see the linings too? Those green linings?
3: They are very pretty, yes. But shoes have to be worn, ma, on feet.
0: Of course, Mara Motswe. Of course, I know that.
3: Oh, I know you know, ma. I wasn't really thinking of you. I was thinking of those people who buy shoes just because they're pretty. And then they put them on their feet and they walk in them and the shoes get all scuffed and dirty and the blue leather, if they are blue, of course, comes off. And you're left with something that looks like cardboard underneath.
0: That doesn't always...
3: And then there's the question of shipma. Those of us who have traditionally sized feet should be very careful to buy traditionally shaped shoes. It is just a question of common sense and prudence, Mama Kutsi. That is all it is.
0: Those are very fine shoes, Ma.
2: Shoes. Mama Kutsi and her shoes. I can tell you I knew exactly what she was going to do. In spite of all my warnings, and I tried to be as tactful as possible, I could tell that Mama Kutsi had set her heart on those shoes. But they were far too narrow for her feet. I could tell that just by looking at them. But I had other things on my mind. I had to go and see Ma Tsau at some point, and I had to do that before she dismissed Poppy. Then I had the problem of what was going on down at Mokolodi, the atmosphere down there that Neil had talked to me about. I had to help him. And then something happened which added to my troubles, something which had never happened to me before, and which I knew would make my life much more troubled. The question of diets came up. It happened that evening. The very evening after I had gone shopping with Mama Kutsi, I had made dinner for Mr. JLB Metekoni and for Motoleli and Puso, our two foster children. And I would not have thought that it would be anything but an ordinary evening. Then this subject arose.
4: Well, Mr. JLB Metekoni, the food is on the table. Shall we say grace now, Ra?
1: Sit still, please, children. Puso, you must be a good boy and put your hands on the table like this. That is better. Now then, we are grateful for the food that is before us, and we think tonight of all those who do not have such good food on their table. We hope that tomorrow will be better for them.
2: And we think tonight of the late mummy and the late daddy of these two children who are watching from above. We think of them too.
5: And all of the late people from Botswana.
6: And all of the late cattle too.
2: Yes, we think of all these, and we are grateful for all that we have. Amen.
5: Amen.
1: Amen. Amen.
2: Now, Puso, you can help yourself first to pumpkin. And here's the gravy. You must have some of this gravy.
1: Now then, Ma Ramotswe, tomorrow I shall need Mr. Polo Petsi to work in the garage. You do not have anything for him to do in the agency, do you? No detective work?
5: Who is this Mr. Polo Petsi, Ma? I have not seen him. Is he a detective?
1: He is a sort of detective.
2: No, he is not really a sort of detective.
1: Well, we can hardly call him a mechanic. Just because I let him help in the garage, we cannot call him a mechanic. You need to be trained to be a mechanic.
2: And you need to be trained to be a detective. Not just anybody can set himself up as a detective. You may not need to go to a detective school, but you need at least to get some training. It's an art, really. You have to be a bit like Sherlock Holmes.
5: Who is this Sherlock Holmes, Ma?
2: He was a very famous detective, Motoleli. He smoked a pipe and was very clever.
1: I do not know if he really existed. I think he was just in a book.
6: He was from a book. My teacher told us about him. She said that he went to a waterfall and fell over the edge. She said that is what happens sometimes to detectives.
2: Oh, dear. Maybe it is a good thing that I am not going anywhere near the Victoria Falls.
1: If you fell over the Victoria Falls, Ma Ramotswe, you would probably not drown. You are too traditionally built for that. You would float over and bounce at the bottom like a big rubber ball. You would not be hurt.
2: I see. Motoleli, Puso, would you like to finish off the stew on my plate? I do not think I am going to eat it.
6: I will eat it, Ma. I will.
1: Are you not feeling well, Ma Ramotswe? I've heard that there is something going around the town. People are having trouble with their stomachs.
4: I'm quite well, thank you, Ra. I have just decided that from now on, I shall eat just a little bit less.
6: But you will die, Ma. If you do not eat, then you die. A teacher told us that.
4: I am not going to stop eating altogether. Don't worry about that. No, it's just that I have decided that I should go on a diet. That is all. I shall eat something, but not as much as before.
5: No cake and no donuts.
4: That is right. That is what I shall say. Next time that Ma Potokwani offers me any of that fruitcake of hers, I shall say no thank you, Ma. That is what I shall say.
1: I shall eat your share of the fruitcake. I don't need to go on a diet.
4: And so my diet started that very night. And when I eventually did get to sleep, I dreamed only of food. I dreamed that I was in Matsau's kitchen, and she was there with her husband. And the husband had a large plate of government food in front of him, and he was tucking into it with enthusiasm. And I told him that this was wrong, but he just laughed and said, "Why are you saying this, fat lady? Are you jealous? Is that it? Do you want this food yourself? Is that it?"
6: Oh, no. Oh.
1: Precious. Precious, wake up. You have been dreaming bad dreams by the sound of it.
6: Oh. Oh. Yes.
4: I have been dreaming. And they were bad dreams.
1: I never seem to remember my dreams when I wake up. They are gone. Always.
4: I know what you dream about. You mutter in your dreams, you know. All about engines.
1: Engines? Mm-hmm. Then I dream about cars.
4: You must do. What time is it?
1: It is almost time to get up.
4: Then I shall go and make a cup of tea. I shall bring you one. You can stay in bed. And I shall go out into the garden and watch the sun come up. And I shall think.
1: Do you have a lot to think about?
4: I do. I have many things to deal with today, including blackmail.
1: Then tea will help you to prepare for that.
4: It always does.
1: And a good breakfast.
4: And a good... Oh, I have forgotten. I am on a diet. I cannot have a good breakfast.
1: Are you sure, Ma? A diet is a new thing for you.
4: I am sure. So I went out into the garden with my tea, and the sun was beginning to come up over the trees, and the air was fresh and dry, and I thought of the things that I had ahead of me, the challenges, the mysteries, and I knew that I would be able to deal with all of them, every one of them, except for the diet, of course. But I would at least try. I would try.
7: The number one ladies detective agency was written and dramatized by Alexander McCall Smith. Mara Motsway was played by Claire Benedict. Ma Makutsi by Nadine Marshall. And Mr. JLB Matakoni by Ben Onwukwe. Ma Tsau was played by Janice Akwa. Puti Radaputi by Jude Akawudike. Poppy by Aisha Antoine. Neil by Sam Dale. Charlie by Maynard Esiashi. Moteleli by Bemisola Ikumelo. Mr. Polopetsi by Patterson Joseph. And Puzo by Kedar William Sterling. The director was Gaynor McFarlane.
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0: I'm Jerry Browning, private detective. Don't care how savage a criminal I'm up against. Just so I know who he is.
1: Dr. Reed speaking. Mrs. Danilo in Ward 6. Thank you. Yes, I will attend the autopsy.
0: Dr. Waite was superintendent of Memorial Hospital in suburban Ridge Heights. When he put down the phone and turned to me, his face was white.
1: Another death, Mr. Browning.
0: I tried to look at the thing coldly. Dr. Waite, isn't it possible that you're getting worked up about these deaths without actual justification? After all, a certain number of people who come to a hospital die in the normal course of events. Dr. Waite shook his head.
1: You don't understand, Mr. Browning. In a hospital this size, we can chart the probable mortality rate from a combination of all causes. And that mortality rate jumped sharply in the absence of epidemic. Then, Mr. Browning, something is dreadfully wrong.
0: Dr. Waite winced as his bell signal sounded again.
1: Mr. Browning, I've reached the point where I'm afraid to pick up the phone. I am convinced that somebody is killing people here in a way I have never encountered before. I beg of you, Mr. Browning, find that killer.
0: When the death rate at a hospital suddenly increased, the hospital superintendent hired me to find a possible killer within the hospital.
1: Mr. Browning, in my 15 years' experience, I've never met anything like this. These people who have died, some are rich, some poor. They're old and they're young. All of them had specific serious ailments to which we can point. Yet, in a large percentage of the cases, those ailments should not have been fatal.
0: Dr. Waite, you don't have a single employee or staff person who could have had contact with every one of the people whose deaths you suspect. I'm convinced that the killer is someplace at large, either in Ridge Heights or in the city.

0: 2 weeks later, I walked into my office one evening, slumped down at my desk, and was just about ready to admit I was late. I'd been checking into the lives of some of the people whose deaths were considered mysterious. It was like trying to fit together pieces from a bunch of mixed-together jigsaw puzzles. Absolutely nothing made any sense. Why should a middle-aged retired banker and a 30-year-old wife of a day laborer die on the same day? For reasons that nobody could fathom. I was just about ready to call up the newspapers and announce that some kind of a maniac was at large. I knew only too well what kind of a panic that would start. And in my heart, I didn't believe in the maniac theory, any more than I believed that hospital personnel were in any way responsible. Finally, I decided on one last attempt to crack the mystery. To take two isolated examples, the retired banker and the laborer's wife, and to trace every minute of the last week they lived before entering the hospital. Because so far as I could learn, that was the only thing both the banker and the laborer's wife had done in common. They didn't live in the same district. They certainly didn't eat at the same places. They didn't know any of the same people. But each had, for totally different reasons, ridden to the city and back on a Ridge Heights streetcar. It certainly wasn't much of a clue, but it was the only one I'd found in weeks. Ridge Heights is across the river. And to get there, the streetcar goes through a tunnel under the river, maybe half a mile long. The total time in the tunnel I clocked is not over 1 minute. I must have taken 20 rides on that streetcar back and forth without the remotest idea of what I was looking for until at 5:30 that afternoon. After we'd been in the tunnel 5 minutes, I asked the conductor about the delay.
1: The traffic pile up. Orders from the bridge overhead cross the tunnel exit make a traffic jam. Once in a while, hold us up as much as 10 minutes with its 3-4 streetcars in the tunnel. This tunnel was opened up only 3 months ago to speed traffic, but they want to fix the approaches, too.

0: went back to my seat, swallowed to equalize the pressure on my ears.
1: Pressure?
0: Could that possibly be the answer? To me, a man drowned at the bends as a result of underwater pressure. But that was men who worked hundreds of feet down under terrific pressures. It just didn't seem to be any other answer.

0: Mr. Browning, I've checked your theory. Fantastic, but it's true.
1: Doctor, there were 50 people in that streetcar easily. If the pressure in that tunnel can kill people, why have there been only a handful of deaths instead of wholesale slaughter?
0: Because, Mr. Browning, it required an extraordinary combination of circumstances. First, normally healthy people are not affected by moderate changes of air pressure. So, it first required a quite sick person, such as were all those who died. Then, such a person had to be present in the streetcar at a time that was delayed for a prolonged period in the tunnel. And finally, such a person must have indulged in unusual physical exertion, such as a long walk, shortly thereafter.
1: Well, that was a lot of things to put together. But if you're dealing with large enough numbers of people, you can get any freak combination of circumstances, even a sweepstakes winner. New autopsies verified the presence of liquid nitrogen in the bloodstreams of the victims. And that was the mysterious killer. That was many years ago. The approaches to the Ridge Heights Tunnel have long since been straightened out. And these days, underwater tunnels operate on far less pressure than they did at that time. I've never since run into a similar case. But, like I said, there's no killer so savage as the impersonal combination of freak circumstances that can kill you just as thoroughly as though it did it on purpose. Listen next time to Calling All Detectives, Mystery Drama, Mystery Quiz, and a chance for you to match wits with yours truly, Gerald Browning, Private Detective.
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0: All right, William, we're coming in.
1: Well, come on in, blast you. I can't stop you now. You broke my arm, that's what.
2: Foreman Williams, you're under arrest. Charged with forgery, resisting officers of the law, and murder.
1: Oh, murder, is it? Who did I murder, huh? You got a corpus delicti?
2: You'll find out in due time. All right, get off that floor now and come along.
1: I demand proper medical attention. You can't prove no murder, you can't. Because you ain't got any corpus delicti. No body of the crime.
3: Of good citizenship and law enforcement, we present Crime Does Not Pay, based on the famous Metro-Goldwyn-Mayer series of short subjects. In just a moment, you will hear A Crime, featuring Parker Fennelly. There's little doubt that one of the major motives, if not the major motive, back of crime is greed. For instance, Norman Williams was a fairly prosperous farmer in a western state at the turn of the century. But Williams, deep in his heart, wanted far more than he had and didn't particularly care how he obtained it. His neighbors and the good people of the town nearby thought of Williams as another ordinary, decent citizen. That's how it happened that Ted Curtis, the owner and proprietor of Curtis Livery Stable, barely gave the matter a second thought the stormy night when Norman Williams turned up at the door of his establishment.
4: Hold your horses, I'm coming.
1: Well, get a move on. Men could drown out here.
5: All right, what's on your mind? Norman Williams. What you doing out on a night like this?
1: No time for talk, Curtis. My horse took it into his fool head to bolt on account of the thunder. Will you rent me a rig?
5: You ought to be putting up at the hotel.
1: Will you lend me a rig? I'm getting home tonight, storm or no storm.
5: Oh, all right, take it easy. No cause for temper. But inside, you can have the buckboard. That's good enough for a night like this. Yeah. And give me a hand while I harness up for you. It'll be $5, payable now.
1: I'll give you two.
5: You want to get home tonight? I'm risking the horse and the buckboard. Five.
1: Two and a half.
5: Settle for three.
1: Here's your $3.
5: Yeah.
1: Now let me get out of here.
5: Still don't see why you had to have a rig. Take it easy now. Take it easy. Road's probably pretty bad out your way.
1: I'm driving here. Get up. Nosey Parker, that one. Oh, there, hold up. All right, ladies. Climb aboard and here we go.
6: Thank you so much, Mr. Williams.
1: Why, think nothing of it, ladies.
6: You've gone to a deal of trouble for us. Wasn't necessary, really.
4: Williams, you didn't say you had somebody out there with you?
1: All set, ladies. Get up. Get on.
6: Who is that, Mr. Williams?
1: Oh, just the livery stable fella. He's a busybody. Wants to know everything.
6: I must say, Mr. Williams, you've been through a deal of trouble for two folks you never saw before they came off the train tonight.
1: Well, you're going to be my neighbors, ain't you? The least I can do is fetch you to your house night like this.
6: We could have stayed at the hotel.
1: Oh, that old flea bag. Tom Palmer, he owns that. Spends more time being county clerk. And the hotel shows it, too.
6: Is it far to our place, Mr. Williams?
1: Why, just up the road a piece. About a mile past my...
7: Easy, boy.
1: Whoa.
6: I wish Dad was here.
1: Yeah, who's he?
6: My brother.
1: But, like you said, your father left you the homestead, huh?
6: That's right, Mr. Williams. You say something, Mr. Williams?
1: No, I was just thinking... Ain't much of a son and a brother to let his ma and his sister travel way out west all by themselves.
6: Oh, Stanley's a good boy. We couldn't afford but two tickets and still have enough left for incidentals.
1: Oh, there. Oh, city boy, city. Oh.
6: Will we make it, Bob? place, Mr. Williams. It's considerable out of your way, too. You're mighty nice to take such trouble.
1: Why, matter of fact, ladies, if you wouldn't mind my hospitality, I'd be glad to put you up at my place tonight and take you over to yours in the morning.
6: Oh, that'd be just more trouble. Or, yes, Ma. Well, Alma's probably right, Mr. Williams. We'll be happy to accept your offer.

0: I must say, Mr. Williams, you make a mighty good cup of coffee.
1: Thank you, ma'am.
2: You've got a nice place here, Mr. Williams.
1: Well, all you've seen of it, Miss Johnson, is the kitchen. And with burlap bags all over the floor on account of the wet.
0: Shows your neat, Mr. Williams.
1: Well, I scratched what I've got out of the dirt. You know, this is rough country out here. Soil's none too good either.
2: We heard it was very fertile.
1: Yeah, then you heard wrong. It's a back-breaking job getting a living here. Nothing for a couple of women. Now, unless you sell the place.
0: But if the land's bad, who'll buy?
1: I would. Seeing as how you're my neighbors and all.
0: What kind of a price, Mr. Williams?
1: Oh, I couldn't give you much. 50 cents an acre, maybe?
0: It's not much. Hardly pay our fare back home.
2: Aren't you in an awful hurry to buy our place, Mr. Williams?
1: Just a friendly offer, Miss Johnson.
0: Maybe we should consider it, Alma.
2: It's my land and I'm not selling. Not until I see it, anyhow.
1: Well, nobody else will buy. And if you wait, my offer goes down to 2 bits an acre.
2: You're trying to force a sale, Mr. Williams. All this hospitality is nothing but a come-on.
1: I'm telling you to sell. You understand?
0: Alma, please.
2: And I won't sell.
1: Yeah.
2: What are you writing?
1: Writing a bill of sale. That's good as a deed any time. From you to me for your homestead.
2: I told you, Mr. Williams, I'm not selling my land.
1: And I say you are. Now, sign your name right there.
2: Oh, don't be frightened, Mother. This nasty old man doesn't scare me.
1: I ain't worried about you, young lady. I can take care of you, all right. But you might be worried about your mother.
2: She wouldn't dare touch us.
1: No. Who's to stop me? How do you like this?
2: Oh! You killed her.
1: Oh, no, not yet. Not yet. I just knocked her out, like I would a goat before I cut its throat.
2: No. No, that knife.
1: Will you sell that land?
2: No. No, you can't make me sell it. And don't you touch my mother. It's not the land. There's something on it.
1: Sure, but not on it. Under it. Oil. And I'm the only one that knows.
2: What are you doing with my mother? Let go of her hair. Stop it.
1: I'm just putting her over on the burlap. I wouldn't want to mess up my kitchen. Now, are you selling?
2: You wouldn't dare kill my mother.
1: What do I care? Nobody knows who you are or where you come from. Your brother, he ain't got the money to get here. And I can forge your name to the dossier just as easy as not. Now sign it. Sign it.
2: I can't. Don't make me. Don't force me to. It's all we've got. Please. Oh, stop it. My mother alone.
1: Just you watch.

0: Why didn't they answer? What's happened? Did Alma marry? Did my mother marry again? Are they in trouble? 4 years. Long time. Long time. Get a shovel. Get a shovel.
1: Wake up. Come on, wake up.
2: What's that?
3: Get a shovel.
1: You are a sound sleeper, son.
2: Oh, you. Are we almost there, conductor?
1: I never saw anybody sleep like you do in these hard seats. Hey, what's all this about a shovel?
2: I don't know. Must have been dreaming. Goes kind of like the wheels, doesn't it? Get a shovel. Honey, how much more time, son?
1: 3-4 minutes, we'll be in. Better get your bag out the platform. This is a flag stop, you know, and he's blown for the crossing now. Come along, son. Beats me why anybody wants to come to this thing. Down in the first place.
2: Excuse me, sir. Are you Mr. Curtis?
4: Yeah, I am. Why?
2: My name is Johnson, Stanley Johnson.
4: You a drummer?
2: No, I'm not selling anything.
4: What then?
2: I'm looking for some information. A man at the station said you know everybody here about.
4: Yeah, I guess I do. I ain't feed business sides the stable. You looking for somebody?
2: Yes, my mother and my sister, Sarah and Alma Johnson.
4: Nobody's with that name around here.
2: But there must be.
4: If I don't know them, they ain't here.
2: But they came here 4 years ago. My father left them some land.
4: Around here, you say?
2: Yes. I bought their train tickets myself.
4: What land?
2: I believe it was called the Swenson Homestead.
4: Norman Williams has that land. Filed a deed on it 4 years ago.
2: 4 years ago?
4: Yeah, there was oil on it. Petered out after a while, but Williams turned himself a nice penny while it lasted.
2: 4 years ago? Mr. Curtis, you're sure there never were any women named Johnson out here?
4: Huh?
2: My mother was a small woman. Gray hair, blue eyes. But my sister was tall and very strong.
4: Hey. Now, wait a minute.
2: Then you did know them?
4: Yeah, not the fast them, but I do recollect one night I had a bad storm. Seems like more than 4 years ago, though.
2: Go on, Mr. Curtis, go on.
4: Well, Norm Williams got me out of bed, said his horse bolted. I had my buckboard. I remember he must have wanted it bad. He paid $3. Old job went and weighs more than $1.50. He drove out in a hurry. I remember now. I saw him the light of Malazan and the lightning, and he picked up 2 women who were waiting in the road for him.
2: Were the name Johnson?
4: Well, I don't know. I never saw him again. One was short, another was tall. I guess I remember, because I thought at the time it was kind of funny, him paying all that money and letting the women stand out there in the rain.
2: Mr. Curtis, would you rent me a rig and give me directions to the old Swenson homestead?
4: I'll drive you out there myself and charge you only $2.
5: It's a deal. And could we take along a shovel?
4: Sure. What for?
5: Just a hunch. Something I thought of on the train.

0: what you think you'll find, son. You sure do keep it that digging. How far down do you think you are?
1: Maybe 4 feet. Hey, look at this.
0: There ain't nothing but an old burlap bag.
1: Yeah, I know. But look at it.
0: Huh? Looks like somebody's been butchering a cow.
1: So you think it's blood, too?
0: Well, sure. Beef blood.
1: Are these animal hairs, Mr. Curtis?
0: Well, sure must have been a gray-haired cow. With long hair, Mr. Johnson.
2: Hey, you! What are you doing on my land?
0: Wait,
1: don't tell him my name.
2: Curtis! What's this all about?
0: Now, you got no cause to be sore, Norm Williams. Just this here young fella.
1: I've been demonstrating a new shovel to Mr. Curtis.
0: Yeah.
2: Yeah? Curtis has got plenty of his own land to dig on. You're lying.
1: I resent that, sir.
2: And I say get. You're trespassing here. Now get before I use my shotgun on you.
0: Now, you got no cause,
2: I don't
0: Williams.
2: Know what you're after, Curtis. But ever since you've been made deputy sheriff, you're just too blame nosy.
0: Yeah.
2: Now, you get off my land, both of you.
0: Well, he's within his rights. Let's go.
1: Yes, of course.
2: Next time I find you here, I won't be firing over your head.
0: Hey, blame fool's going to get into trouble with that temper here one of these days.
2: Yeah.
3: He's in trouble now, but he doesn't know it yet.
0: That's what. He's within his right. No warrant, so we were trespassing.
3: But I've got the burlap. Miss Curtis, you're driving me straight to your district attorney.
4: Safely under the seat of Henry Johnson and Ted Curtis drove to the county seat. The deputy sheriff brought them in to see the district attorney quickly. That gentleman listened to the story as Stanley told it and then stated flatly,
5: Curtis, if you weren't here to vouch for Johnson's story, I'd think he was crazy. Well, I've known Norman Williams all my life. He's a respected citizen and well off since he struck that pool of oil.
0: Yeah, it happened, sir, just like the young man said.
6: May I ask a question?
5: Go right ahead.
6: Do you remember any of the details of Williams getting title to the Swenson homestead?
5: Well, nothing much. He filed a bill of sale in place of deed, if I remember correctly.
6: Did anybody ever suspect there was oil hereabouts?
5: Oh, from time to time there's been a little. They had a well going over on the Myers place about 10 years ago, or another on the Koroskis.
6: How did they find those sources?
0: Well, I remember about Joe Meyer. He was sinking a well for water, and he got oil.
6: Surface indication?
0: Well, sometimes a well or water hole will show an oily surface.
6: Could Williams have noticed that on the Swenson property?
5: He might have. Roamed it pretty freely up until the time he bought it.
0: Right after he got it, he was pretty busy, though. He had a big brush fire going there one day. About 4 years ago, too, that was.
6: Brush fire?
0: Now, don't go thinking about murder again, son.
6: I'm sorry. After all, they were my mother and sister, you know.
5: Young fella, you seem pretty positive about all this.
6: Well, maybe there isn't any evidence. But if it's all right with you, I'd like to examine that bill of sale. After all, I suppose if she is dead, I'm my sister's heir.
2: I remember it perfectly. 4 years back. Seemed really irregular, but perfectly legal. Yeah, here it is. A letter, you see. Dear Mr. Williams, carrying out our agreement, this letter will advise all and sundry that the undersigned, for proper consideration, sells to you with all right and title the tract known as the Swenson Homestead, of which I am a sole owner of record. Very truly yours, Alma Johnson.
6: May I see that, Mr. Palmer?
2: Sure can. There's my stamp on it, registered, County Clerk Herkimer County.
6: I see that. But, old gentleman, as heaven is my witness, this is not my sister's handwriting.
5: What?
0: You suggesting forgery, Mr. Johnson?
6: I know it. That land was all my mother and sister had in the world. They'd never sell it without consulting me first. And I know Alma's handwriting as I know my own.
5: I see. Would you tell that to a grand jury, Mr. Johnson?
6: I tell them a lot more. I tell them Williams murdered my mother and my sister.
5: Oh, easy, son. Easy now. You'd have a hard time proving that.
6: Why? There's blood and hair in that burlap bag.
5: We don't even know if it's human blood, much less your family's.
6: Then I say find out. Make tests. I know I won't rest until the man who killed Alma, my mother, is made to pay for his crime.
0: Sheriff and me, we'd like to talk to you.
2: I don't want no visitors today. Come back tomorrow.
7: Sorry, Williams. We're going to see you now.
0: Come on out, Williams.
7: Or we'll come in.
2: You don't come on my property, Ted Curtis. I got a warrant.
7: We have a warrant.
2: Yeah. Let's see you serve it, Sheriff.
7: All right, Williams. You're under arrest.
2: Hey, come and arrest me. My house, will they? No lawmen will get in here. Oh.
7: All right, Williams, we're coming in.
2: Come on, Blackie. I can't stop you now. You broke my arm, that's what.
3: Norman Williams, you're under arrest. Charged with forgery, resisting officers of the law, and murder.
2: Oh, murder, is it? Who did I murder, huh? You got a copper stalactite?
3: You'll find out in due time. All right, get off that floor now and come along.
2: I demand proper medical attention. You can't prove no murder, you can't. You ain't got any copper stalactite. No body of the crime.
5: Mr. Johnson, you're under oath. You're certain that your mother and sister came to this town to take possession of the property known as the Swenson Homestead?
8: I'm positive, sir. My father acquired the property years ago. He willed it to my sister. My mother and sister came here to live until such time as I could join them.
6: I never saw them again.
5: Mr. Curtis, the night of that storm 4 years ago, did you see anyone besides Mr. Williams when you rented him the buckboard?
0: Well, I didn't know him, sir, but I did see two women by the light of my lantern and the flash of the lightning. One was short and elderly, and the other one...
5: Now then, Dr. Sims, are you an expert on blood analysis?
9: I am, sir.
5: You conducted on the blood on the burlap bag marked Exhibit A for the state?
9: I did.
5: And what did you find?
9: I found it to be human blood, beyond any doubt.
5: Did it take a large amount of blood to make that stain?
9: No one could lose that much blood.
5: Dr. Sims, please answer the next question carefully. We're attempting to set a precedent in this case, as the state has conceded that no actual corpus delicti has been found. Dr. Sims, about the gray hairs found on that burlap bag.
9: They are human hairs, sir.
5: Yes, and Doctor, did they come from the head of a living or dead person?
9: The roots are still in the microscope. Hair from a corpse, sir, never has the roots attached.
5: Then, as an expert witness, Dr. Sims, what are your conclusions?
9: That there is evidence of a corpus delicti, even though none has been found. Someone was alive on the defendant's premises, and that someone was killed before he or she left.
5: This. Did you know the people you are accused of murdering? And did you murder them?
2: I never saw them. I never killed no one. And nobody can prove that I did. But this county is going to pay through the nose for my broken arm.
5: It is our contention, precedent setting though it is, that through the brilliant microscopic analysis of Dr. Hannah Sims, we have proven that someone was murdered and by this defendant. True, as my learned colleague has emphasized so often, there is no actual corpus delicti. But we have evidence that one did exist, which was later destroyed in a certain brush fire on the defendant's property, if in no other way. On this evidence, we ask that your very...
2: Foreman, has the jury reached a verdict?
10: We have, sir.
2: And what is your verdict?
10: We find the defendant guilty of murder in the first degree, and so say we all.
2: You can't do this. You can't. I'll appeal to every court in the state. There wasn't no corpus. No corpus. You can't convict without a corpus. You can't convict without...

0: person is Parker Fennelly.
1: The case of Norman Williams, as you heard it, is one of the famous cases in legal history. As might have been expected, his conviction was appealed all the way to the highest court of his state, and there it was upheld. And it's interesting to note that this case was a prime legal point in the conviction of Bruno Richard Hauptmann for the murder of the Lindbergh baby. However, to me, it's even more interesting that the wheels of the law were set in motion in this case by a plain citizen, a young man very much like ourselves, who refused to believe that his mother and sister had merely disappeared. Once the law began to move, it never stopped. The truth had been proven in open court, demonstrating once again that crime does not pay.
0: Thank you, Parker Fennelly. 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The events, characters, and names used in the story you've just heard are fictitious. Any similarity is purely coincidental.

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17: Is that proper farmhouse cheddar?
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1: Old Venture. Adventure, intrigue, mystery, romance, starring Humphrey Bogart and Lauren Bacall. Together in the sultry setting of tropical Havana and the mysterious islands of the Caribbean, Bold Venture.

0: Now we bring you the magic names of Humphrey Bogart and Lauren Bacall in Bold Venture and a Tale of Mystery and Intrigue.
1: One thing I don't understand, Johnston.
2: And please tell me. I'll try to explain.
1: Why are we sitting here? It just seems to me, well, talking about this, well, Shannon's place is pretty public.
2: Known as Reverse Cloak and Dagger in the trade, Mr. Shannon, as far as any of your customers are concerned, we're just sitting here eating cheesecake. It's a fine cheesecake, Mr. Vaughn.
3: Thanks.
2: Now, shall we go on?
1: I don't think there's anything to go on about. It's just a matter of whether Sailor wants to help you or not.
2: Sinclair is a clever man, like all foreign agents have to be. We can't have him know that intelligence is on to him, on to what his plans are, why he's in Havana. It embarrasses me to appeal to your patriotism, Mr. Vowell, but whatever I have to do to convince you...
3: All I have to do is go to this party, show an ankle, and bare a shoulder to Mr. Sinclair. Is that it?
2: And convince him to drive you to this address in San Tomas. I'll meet you there.
1: Let me get this straight. A man suddenly disappears from the States, a man named...
2: Faulkner.
1: Faulkner. Guy loaded with secrets about nuclear physics. You think he's here in Havana and he's going to contact a foreign agent named Sinclair, right?
2: Right. Of course, we'd just love to pick up Faulkner and take him back, but we don't know where he is. Sinclair, we do. And Mr. Vall is going to bring him to us. I've gotten her name on the party's guest list.
3: Am I going, Slate?
1: That's a question. She's got a chance to wear a strapless, and she says, am I going, Slate? More cheesecake, Mr. Johnstone?

0: I persuaded them, Faulkner. Did you hear me? I told you. Why don't you stop playing that piano and listen to me? Thank you. I said...
1: You said you were a persuasive man. I know that. Of what other possible use could you be to me?
0: Don't patronize me, Faulkner.
1: I wouldn't dare. You're a dangerous man, Johnston. I confess you frighten me.
0: That's rich. You carry in that bald skull of yours enough atomic knowledge to turn the world into dust, and I frighten you. You never told me, Faulkner, to whom are we going to sell the fruit of this exquisite brain of yours?
1: Whoever pays the most, whoever makes the highest bid.
0: I'm glad you remember. Sometimes you scientists are prone to become vague, forgetful about minor things, like money.
1: Not this scientist. Life in a test tube has become loathsome to me.
0: Jolly glad to hear it.
1: Now you may tell me how you persuaded the young lady.
0: Simply, ever so simply. I represented myself as being from American intelligence, showed her Ford's credentials, appealed to her patriotism, flicked her vanity. She is lovely.
1: And she will bring Sinclair to us?
0: Mr. Vaughn, on a proverbial platter.
1: And what will you do with Mr. Sinclair?
0: Kill him. I've never killed an intelligence man before. I wonder what it'll be like.
1: Like the other men you've killed?

0: I know you. Oh, I do know you.
1: You do?
0: Yes. Oh, yes, indeed. You're that girl with a fanciful name. You're Sailor Duval. I've seen you. Oh, I'm so glad you've come to my party. What would you like first, some food or a man? We have assorted quantities of both.
1: Well, a man would be nice. Where's the guest of honor?
0: Louis Sinclair? Oh, well, I do suppose it's only polite. Louis, come here, darling. I have someone here just frothing at the mouth to meet you.
2: Well, I would be delighted.
0: Louis, this is Sailor Duval. If you need any help, Louis, scream.
2: Hello, Miss Duval.
1: Hi.
2: Well, now. Well.
1: Well, what?
2: Tell you the truth, ma'am, I don't know. I'm guest honor at this party, and folks come up and talk to me, and I've been saying, well, now, well. It's been getting me by.
1: You don't like parties, huh?
2: Well, now. Well.
1: Look, Mr. Sinclair, you don't have to give me the routine. Relax. I'll tell you what. You can tell me about Texas.
2: Oh, the pleasure's all mine, ma'am.
1: On the balcony.
2: With you, Sugarfoot? Oh, you're so pretty in that Havana moon. It can't touch a Texas moon.
1: The balcony, Mr. Sinclair.
2: Call me, Louie.
1: You're a real devil. Rootin' tootin'. Look at it. Havana.
2: You ever been in Houston?
1: No, but I've dreamed about it.
2: Sweetest dream a filly can have. Where you from, Miss Duval?
1: Tennessee.
2: What you doing in Havana?
1: There was a man in Tennessee. That's why I'm in Havana.
2: Texas man wouldn't let you go.
1: He didn't let me go. He followed me to Cuba. Bob's like that. The whole Faulkner family is like that.
2: Who?
1: Bob. Robert Faulkner.
2: Tall man, grinning at the temples, little scar on his cheek, one of them brainy guys. Worked in a government science project, didn't he?
1: That's right. You know him?
2: Oh, do I know Bob Faulkner. Bobby used to spend summertime on my ranch. What you know Faulkner here in Cuba?
1: Would you like to see him?
2: Oh, the sooner the finer.
1: Well, he's got a little place in San Tomas. It's about 20 miles down the coast.
2: We can get there in 15 minutes, depending on the traffic. Bob Faulkner in Cuba.

0: You know what I'm going to do about you, Miss Duval? I'm going to write to the boys back home about you, Miss Duval. They won't never believe I met up with a gal like you, even if I take a paralyzed oath on a cistern full of hymn books. Why, when I tell them how you... Oh, isn't this the address you showed me on a slip of paper, Miss Duval?
1: Uh-huh. Your arm, Louie.
0: Oh, the boys just won't never believe it, that's all. I'll knock on the door.
1: Yes, sweet.
0: You're sure Faulkner lives here?
1: If he doesn't, I'll let you beat me at lotto.
2: Oh, Miss Duval, I see you've accomplished your mission. You have brought us our quarry.
1: The corn pone is all yours, Mr. Johnston.
2: Corn pone. That's rich, very rich. Come in, Miss Duval. Mr. Sinclair.
3: Where's Faulkner?
2: You want him, don't you, Mr. Sinclair? You've been stepping on his shadow ever since he ran away from Tennessee, and now you think you've found him.
3: Your errand girl told me he'd be here. Get him.
1: Hey, Louie, you're shedding your hayseed. You know, I like you better this way.
3: You're a lovely woman, Mr. Bell. That is, you would be lovely if all this weren't so sick-making.
1: Hey, he can't talk to me like that, can he? Can he, Mr. Johnstone?
2: No, of course not.
3: No, you...
2: Don't try, Mr. Sinclair. Oh. Just give in to it. Now our Mr. Sinclair will never talk that way to another woman.
1: You killed him. Cold blood.
2: Mr. Sinclair was a tedious man. He wanted to arrest my Mr. Faulkner so desperately. Oh, yes, because Sinclair really was from intelligence. True blue.
1: And I brought him to you.
2: We have many rooms here, Mr. Val. Choose one suitable for weeping over him. He died a hero's death.

0: John.
1: She's in San Tomas, King.
0: Morning's getting ready to start, Mr. Slate. She can be in San Tomas and back four times. Five times, maybe.
1: I figured it out, and it came to six.
0: I was going to say six, but I didn't want to worry you.
1: Thanks.
0: You worry about Miss Saylor all the time, don't you, Mr. Slate?
1: Just when she's supposed to be home, and she's not. Maybe I ought to go get her. What time is it, King?
0: Five, a few minutes before.
1: The coast train leaves at a quarter after.
0: I think you ought to get Miss Saylor, Mr. Slate.
1: Now don't worry about it. I'll bring her back to you.
2: Con permiso, señor. You will not mind that I sit next to you, eh?
1: Not at all, Chico. Sit down.
2: Gracias. Muchas gracias. I could see by your face that you are a very simpatico fellow.
1: Thanks.
2: Oh, that Havana. I think Jose Clemente outdid himself in Havana. Jose Clemente is me.
1: Clay Shannon. Had a big time, huh, Jose?
2: Oh, in certain places in Havana, they will remember my name. They carve my initials on the walls.
1: They'll never forget you.
2: Yeah, don't be too sure, senor. In Havana, the profession is to forget. A man, his name, the days of yesterday, I...
3: Help me. Help me, senor.
1: What's the matter? You feel sick?
3: An ugly pain chases itself inside me, around and about. Please, I need atmosphere. Lots of fresh atmosphere.
1: Come on. We'll go out in the observation platform.
3: My paper bag. Where's my paper bag? All of Jose is in this bag. Well,
1: here it is. I've got it. Come on.
3: Gracias, señor. I told you, you are very simpatico.
1: Right out this door. You'll be all right. Ah, here we are. Take a deep breath, Jose. You'll feel better.
3: Give me my paper bag, please, señor. In it, I have pills to heal the sickness of going away from Havana.
1: Here you are.
3: Gracias. Little pink pills and this. It surprises you, Senor Shannon, that in this paper bag, Jose Clemente carries a gun?
1: It does. Especially when you're pointed at a simpatico fellow like me.
2: And this is a remarkable little gun, Senor Shannon. So little and still big enough to make you fall from this train. You never get to San Tomas. I will shed tears and say you were drunk. But you and I will know that the little gun did it.
1: Might not be that easy.
2: It will, senor. If you do not fall, I will make a hole in your simpatico face and then throw you over. You have a choice, senor.
1: Thanks.
3: Thanks a lot!
1: Now, why didn't you want me to get to San Tomas, Jose? But you can't tell me, can you?

0: Little man.
1: All right, King, I got the message.
0: I thought to take your mind off your troubles, Mr. Slade.
1: You're kidding. What troubles have I got? A little punk tries to throw me off a train. We get into a fight and he falls off. Cops ask me why I did a thing like that. I tell them why. For 3 hours, I tell them why. They don't believe me. What troubles, huh?
0: The big trouble of not finding Lady Sailor where you thought her to be.
1: Yeah. You came up with one.
0: These others, the police, the little man, they do not make so much hurt as the absence of Lady Sailor, do they, Mr. Slade?
1: You won't sing me a song about it, huh, King?
0: Well, if it's not your wish, Mr. Slade.
1: Thanks.
0: You promised to bring her back to us.
1: Yeah, I did, didn't I? I don't get it, King. I go to that address in Santa Mars, there's no one there, just an alley cat and some hysterical chickens. I couldn't even find them a rooster.
0: You told the police of the man from Intelligence, the man Mr. Johnstone?
1: Mm-hmm. They never heard of him.
0: But such a man would register with the police. It's always done.
1: Pay attention, King. I told you I'd find her. All I have to do is start from the beginning. Remember how Sailor went to a party?
0: Yes, Mr. Slate.
1: Well, this time I brought her home. She might turn into a pumpkin.

0: Johnstown.
1: Yes.
0: How much did you say you got for killing Sinclair?
1: $2,000.
0: You want a shiver?
1: Pardon?
0: Wait a minute. Here, take a look at this locket.
1: Just beautiful.
0: Here, I'll take it off so you can see. The diamond in it is worth... Well, your $2,000 would buy a corner of it. Here. Oh, I'm sorry I dropped it.
2: Oh, let me. You've got your foot on it, Mr. Vaughn.
0: And you put yours right in it. What do you know? You dented Mr. Faulkner's candlestick. Oh, sailor, sailor. You're so brave and clever. Why do you fight it?
3: Huh? There's humor in this. A killer lying at your feet, you standing over him with a candlestick in your hand. Irony, the essence of humor.
0: Who are you?
3: My name is Faulkner, and yours is Duval. It's fortunate.
0: I've had better things happen to me.
3: You have a boat, I've heard, and I have you. I'll need both of you. And Mr. Shannon, and Mr. Johnstone, and this gun.

0: Whatever you're selling, go away.
1: I'm Slate Shannon, Miss Grant. May I come in?
0: Oh, the exciting, the notorious Mr. Shannon. That'd be delightful. Come in, Slade. Ricky, darling, this is Slade Shannon. Oh, don't be frightened, darling. I'm here. That's right. You just sit here at my feet and play your native songs and let me run my fingers through your curly, curly, black hair.
1: Hiya, Ricky. And likewise, I'm sure.
0: What is it you want of me, Slade? My presence at your little dive to lend it chic?
1: Your presence does that in the dive?
0: Isn't he divine, Ricky? Now tell me, what is it you really want? A charity contribution?
1: I'm looking for Miss Duval, Sailor Duval.
0: Oh, then it is a charity contribution. Why do you come to me looking for another woman? Your ghost, Slade. That means crude.
1: Uh-huh. Where is she?
0: I haven't the slightest idea. The last I saw of her, she was on a balcony with Louis Sinclair. Louis yelled, "Yippee!" And they were off together into the somewhere.
1: Into what somewhere?
0: Wherever girls and boys have fun yelling yippee at each other. How would I know?
1: But you know where Sinclair lives.
0: Mm-hmm. You want to know, too?
1: Yeah. Now.
0: Tease me for it.
1: So help me, Miss Grant, if you don't give me Sinclair's address, I may hit you over the head with guitar, curly boy and all.
0: Ricky, are you going to sit there fingering that stupid guitar and let this wonderful man talk to me like that? Of course you are.
1: You're keen, Rick. You're a pal.
0: Try the Hotel Caesar, Slade, because you're so thrilling.
1: How about some service around here? Service.
2: Si, senor. I am the service. Que can I do for you?
1: Que can I do for you?
2: Que means what? I throw in a Spanish word so I am colorful. This way the tourists don't mind no bother with the room.
1: You have a Senor Sinclair with a room?
2: Sinclair. Aha.
1: Stop being so colorful. Just tell me where I can find Sinclair.
2: Por favor. One second. I shall return. One little minute.
1: Yeah, hurry back.
2: Senor, Arcel. Senor.
3: Someone came for Sinclair?
2: See, very dangerous-looking man. I see him. I say to myself, aha! Then when he asks for Sinclair, I say...
3: Gracias. Oh, Senor Slade.
1: Hey, what is this? I ask a man for Sinclair and I get a minion of the law. How come I get you, LaSalle?
3: I ask you the same question likewise. And so?
1: Look, Sailor went to a party. She was supposed to meet a man named Sinclair. She hasn't been home. If she married him, I want to shake her hand and wish her things.
3: If she married him, she should be crying.
1: What?
3: For she would be a widow.
1: Sinclair is dead?
3: Murdered. Shot. He was found beneath the pier at San Tomas.
1: Ah. Where's Sailor?
3: I do not know, amigo. But one thing we do know. Senor Sinclair was not as he appeared. He was a member of the intelligence of your country.
1: Sinclair was? I thought...
3: Thought what?
1: I don't have to think about it. Sailor's in trouble. I've got to find her.
3: Senor Slate.
1: Arrest me later, LaSalle. I've got to...

0: fine sailor.
1: Good luck, amigo.
2: There's a gun on your back, Shannon.
3: Well, Johnston, I know. You want a dime for a cup of coffee.
2: If you don't want to die in the gutter, get into that car.
3: Your friend Faulkner handles my boat real good.
2: Yeah, he's the genius type. Knows everything.
3: Hey, Faulkner, where are we going?
4: Tell him, Johnston.
2: We're going to meet a freighter in the middle of the Caribbean Sea.
5: It's going to be a neat trick in this fog.
2: Well, the genius will find it.
3: He's not so smart, he needs a freighter. We don't need a freighter, do we, sailor?
5: No, he's not smart. We're smart. Look at us.
2: I've been looking at you, Mr. Vaughn. It took a blow with a candlestick to make me do it. It's a pity you're not going on that freighter.
5: Where's it going?
2: To a place of refuge. A place where they're going to pay us a lot of money for picking Faulkner's brains.
3: They pay good for traitors, huh?
2: Well, you'd be surprised.
5: Johnstone got $2,000 for killing Sinclair. Didn't you, Mr. Johnstone?
2: Yes, I've got a quirk. I like money.
3: You know what I think, Johnstone?
2: What?
3: I think for a man of your talents, that's a paltry sum. Real paltry, huh, sailor?
5: It's awfully paltry.
2: What would you consider a fair price for killing a man?
3: It depends now. If it were a man like Faulkner...
5: Slate, how could you? Mr. Faulkner and Mr. Johnstone admire each other.
3: Oh, my mistake.
2: You people have something on your mind?
5: I've still got my locket. Here, it's in my hand. You could get $5,000 for it in any huck shop in the world.
3: You can believe her. I've gotten it.
2: All I'd have to do is shoot you, Mr. Vaughn, and then I'd have the locket.
5: My hand's on the rail, Mr. Johnstone. If you shot me now, the locket would drop into the ocean. You'd have to get wet to get it.
3: I'd make book you wouldn't get it.
2: It's worth $5,000. $5,000 to kill Falk. I'm going to tell you people something you won't believe.
3: We'll believe you.
2: I never had $5,000 at one time in my life.
5: You're not getting any younger, you know.
3: Don't you ever get tired of meeting freighters in the dark? How do you know what these people on the boat will do to you? They don't need you.
6: Faulkner!
1: Please, it's difficult enough. This fog...
2: Let me take a second.
1: Oh, what do you want?
6: What? Don't... You fool! Fool! I'll kill you!
3: Duck, sailor!
6: You're going to die, Faulkner!
5: Johnstone, he went overboard.
6: Now you, Shannon, Miss Duval.
3: The wheel, we're going to ram that freighter.
6: We all die. We all...
3: Grab the wheel, sailor. Ah, you did good, sailor.
5: Faulkner.
3: He's dead.
5: Take the wheel, Slate. Maybe I'll be a girl for 2 minutes. Maybe I'll faint.

0: Sailor.
1: What do you want?
0: Where'd you get that locket?
1: A man gave it to me.
0: What man?
1: A man.
0: You love him?
1: A lot. He was my father.
0: Why'd you let me hock it last time?
1: You were nice to me.
0: Come here.
1: What did you do that for?
0: I want to hock it again.
1: I might have known. The first of the month.
0: Mm-hmm. Payment's due on the boat.
1: I thought you owned the boat.
0: I put a mortgage on it so I could get the hotel out of hock.
1: Don't you own anything outright?
0: Yeah, the moon. Come on outside and I'll give it to you.
2: And so our two stars, Humphrey Bogart and Lauren Bacall, have brought to a close our latest Bold Venture story. Special music was composed and conducted by David Rose. May we invite you to listen again next week at this time for another exciting adventure starring Humphrey Bogart and Lauren Bacall together in Bold Venture.

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1: 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Attention all Santa Clara County Sheriff's cars. Broadcast 123. Be on the lookout for two men who just held up the Pacific Theater in San Jose. Suspect number one described as 33 years, 5 feet 10 inches, 160 pounds, wearing a gray suit, a gray hat. Suspect number two, 20 years, 5 feet 11 inches, 150 pounds, wearing a dark blue top coat, a brown hat. These men are believed to have escaped in a Ford coupe. Stand by for further details.

You will be amazed how quickly the police catch the criminals in tonight's crime. Enlightened civic officials have supplied the police forces of many Western cities with the newest scientific devices to fight lawbreakers, including high-powered police cars equipped with radio and powered with Rio Grande Cracked, the only Pacific Coast gasoline made by the very latest scientific Sinclair refining process. Police cars have proved that cracked gasoline develops greatest speed and power. In Los Angeles, where the police cars answer from 700 to 1,000 emergency calls every day, it takes an average of only 2 minutes and 42 seconds for a police car to reach the citizen who called for help. Police give Rio Grande cracked gasoline full credit for making this great speed possible. And in the largest cities and counties of the West, more police and emergency cars are powered with Rio Grande cracked than any other gasoline. This is the same gasoline you can get from the Rio Grande dealer near you. You, too, can enjoy police car performance in your own car. And now it is our pleasure to introduce Chief of Police Black of San Jose, California, who will speak to you from the studios of KFRC in San Francisco. Chief Black.

Good evening. The cop on the beat is a thing of the past. Nowadays, the officer who helps preserve the peace of your community rides in a high-powered patrol car, constantly in touch with headquarters by means of police radio on the dashboard. And, as is becoming more and more the case, able to communicate directly with headquarters by means of a shortwave sending set in the car. Behind the officer in the radio car is all the equipment science has given to criminology. Laboratories for testing physical evidence, fingerprinting, the statewide teletype which flashes the news of a crime, and the description of the criminals over the entire state in an instant. Against such a formidable array of equipment and knowledge, how can the criminal hope to win? We who know that he never does often wonder at his stupidity in trying. The story you are about to hear is one in which the criminals attempted to enlist the most modern developments of the day to their side. But quick as they were, the police were quicker, as you soon will see.

0: is late in the fall of 1932 that a young man calls upon the manager of the Pacific Theater, a first-run movie house in San Jose, California.
1: Whom did you wish to see?
2: I want to see Mrs. Stanley, the manager.
1: Oh, yes. And let's see, I've forgotten your name.
2: Andrews, Robert Andrews. You ought to know me by now.
1: Oh, yes, of course. I remember you, Mr. Andrews. You're the lobby display artist, aren't you?
2: That's right.
1: Well, I'm afraid Mr. Stanley's tied up. If there's anything I can
2: do... Oh, now, listen, girlie, don't hand me that chatter. I've heard it before. I want to see Stanley.
1: But he's busy right now.
2: Busy looking over last week's motion picture Herald, I'll bet. Tell him I'm here.
1: Very well. Mr. Andrews is outside to see you, Mr. Stanley. Yes, sir. I'm sorry, sir. Mr. Stanley is busy, Mr. Andrews. He can't be disturbed.
2: Okay, I'll wait.
1: He may be tied up for some time.
2: I'll still wait.
1: Very well. Please, if you don't mind.
2: Oh, I'm sorry.
1: Please.
2: You're sort of hard to get along with, aren't you, girlie?
1: Huh.
3: Beg pardon, Miss Toomey.
1: Yes, David?
3: There's a man outside with three passions.
2: Lucky guy.
3: What'll I tell him to do with it?
1: David, you know the film goes in the projection room.
3: Yes, only the door's locked.
1: Oh, very well, I'll tend to it. Come along, David.
2: Well, I guess I'll be my own secretary. Good morning, Mr. Stanley.
4: What? Oh, I told my secretary to tell you I was busy.
2: You did, but she had to step out a minute, so I just thought I'd drop in.
4: Well, I've got nothing for you.
2: Now, listen, Mr. Stanley, don't be so sure about that. Look here, take a look at this still. That's the lobby of the Occidental in Los Angeles. I did all the cutouts and lobby cards for Madelon Claudet for them. Did you ever see a sweeter job in your life?
4: That's all right.
2: Now, look at this, the lobby of the Grand. Here's my stuff on the 42nd Street campaign.
4: Yes, it's all very nice,
2: Mr. Stanley. I can paint you lobby cards and design cutouts that'll drag them in off the streets. I can give you the...
4: I believe I said before that I was busy.
2: You did.
4: And I meant it. Now, listen to me. I don't want any lobby cards or cutouts. We get all our display stuff from the cinema display in Frisco. And I told you that the first time you came in here, and I'm tired of repeating it. Good morning, Mr. Andrews.
2: Now, Mr. Stanley, I can do you a better job at less dough.
4: Good morning, Mr. Andrews.
2: I don't know why I waste my time talking to you.
4: I don't either.
2: I'm used to doing big jobs, not decorating the fronts of Tanktown show shops. You don't seem to realize who I am.
4: Will you get out now, or shall I call the police and have them escort you out?
2: Oh, you're going to get tough, huh? All right, don't bother. I'll get out. But I won't forget this, Mr. Stanley.
0: Back to Los Angeles goes discouraged, unemployed show card writer Andrews. And one day, a few weeks later, he runs into Harvey Spangler, an acquaintance of his.
5: Hello, Andrews. How's things?
2: Not so good. How are things with you?
5: Managing to eat. That's about all. What's the matter? Ain't you working?
2: No, things are slow. I've been canvassing all the theaters over the state, but I couldn't pick up much card writing.
5: Gee, it's tough. Case any good prospects, did you?
2: What do you mean?
5: Theaters are pretty easy to knock over.
2: You mean rob?
5: Sure. When things are as tough as they are this winter, I figure a guy's entitled to his any way he can get it.
2: Well, I hadn't looked at it quite that way.
5: That's the only way to look at it.
2: Yeah. Maybe you're right.
5: Now, you take theaters and their sweet layouts. You do business Saturday afternoon and Sunday while the banks are closed. That means that any good-sized house has got a real bankroll in the safe by the time Monday morning rolls around.
2: Yeah, that's right. Yeah, I remember when I was talking to the manager of the Pacific in San Jose. He was counting the take, and well, there must have been $2,000 spread around.
5: The Pacific in San Jose. That's unnatural. We'd make a getaway into Frisco and lose ourselves before the cops wake up to answer the phone.
2: Yeah, we could. And I got a little matter to settle with the manager of the Pacific anyway. I don't like that guy.
0: Just after Christmas, Spangler and Andrews drive north. In San Jose, they take a room in a hotel facing the theater. For several days, they watch the movements of the theater staff from their window. Then, shortly before noon on the 31st of December...
5: There goes Stanley with a sack of dough.
2: Yeah? What time is it?
5: 11:45.
2: Yeah, he's early today.
5: Yeah. Banks close at noon.
2: Oh, that's right. I forgot today was Saturday. He never takes the dough out until about 1 o'clock on weekdays.
5: And today ain't a regular Saturday.
2: Huh? What do you mean?
5: Tonight's New Year's Eve.
2: Well, that's right, so it is.
5: And they're having a special midnight show across the street. That ought to boost the box office receipts.
2: Yeah. Figuring on knocking them over tonight?
5: I should say not. Let him collect the Sunday take for us, too. Then we'll relieve him up at Monday morning, just before your friend, Mr. Stanley, takes it to the bank.
6: In broad daylight?
5: Sure, why not? Nobody around the theater at that time of day.
2: Excepting the porter and the secretary.
5: We'll handle them okay.
0: Just at noon the following Monday, Andrews and Spangler park their car in front of the theater, get out and saunter across the deserted lobby. Blinking, they step from the brilliant sunlight into the chill darkness of the empty theater.
5: And what do you suppose that porter is?
6: He's probably cleaning up under the seat. Yeah, there he is over the side. Don't call until I get this mask adjusted. I don't want anybody to recognize me.
5: Okay.
6: Yeah. Okay.
5: Porter.
7: Yes,
5: come here a minute, will you?
7: Yes, sir. I'll come.
5: Well, remember, don't say anything in front of these people. They might recognize your voice.
6: Don't worry.
7: Yes, sir. What was it you did?
0: Stick it up.
7: Yes, sir.
5: And keep quiet if you want to keep your health.
7: Don't worry. I ain't gonna lose it.
5: Okay. And lead the way to the manager's office.
7: But I can't take you all in there. Mr. Stanley's busy.
5: Yeah, I know. Busy counting the weekend receipts.
7: And besides, he got the door bolted from the inside.
5: Yeah, I know about that, too. And you're going to walk in there in front of our guns and knock on the door and ask him to let you in.
7: He won't like that.
5: What do I care? You're going to tell him you want to clean the windows in there, see?
7: Yeah, but I can't.
5: Get going, get going.
7: Yeah, I'm going as fast as my shaky legs will let me. I'll move now, don't push me. Here we go.
5: Okay. Knock on the door.
8: Who is it?
7: It's me, sir. David.
8: What do you want?
7: If you don't mind, boss, I'd like to get at those windows in there. They're powerful, dirty.
8: Can't you come back a little later, David? Assuming I'm busy right now.
5: Tell him you've got to come in now.
7: But I can't.
5: You feel that in your ribs. Go on.
7: But the balls, I've all finished up. Every place else. I sure would like to get at those windows.
8: Oh, very well, then.
0: Stick them up.
7: Oh.
8: What? David, what's the meaning of this?
7: I'm sorry, sir. I couldn't help it.
5: Inside, all of you. Back against the wall. Where's the dough, Mr. Stanley? I see. All counted out on the desk. Mighty nice of you. Okay, pal. Shovel that jack into those bags.
8: Okay. Your friend looks familiar to me.
5: Yeah. How's that? He's got a mask on.
8: Still, he looks familiar to me.
5: Well, he ought to. We've been staking this joint for a week. He's been coming to the show every night to look the place over. You must have seen him in the lobby.
8: Perhaps.
5: But I wouldn't advise you to try to identify him. We bump guys off for that. All set, pal?
8: Set.
5: Hand over your key ring.
8: What for?
5: Don't ask fool questions. Hand it over.
8: Very well, then. Here you are.
5: I'll just keep these so you won't be able to get out of here for a while.
6: The phone. Pull the phone.
5: Oh, yeah. Well, just make sure you don't call the cops too soon. Now, you'll keep your trap shut for a while if you know what's good for you.
1: Oh, Mr. Stanley.
6: Shh. Quiet. Let them get away.
1: But you can't...
6: Shh. Don't you see? They yanked the phone on my desk, but they didn't know about this one back here in the projection room. The sheriff will be looking for them before they 6 blocks away.
9: Santa Clara Sheriff's Office.
10: I want to speak to the sheriff. Hurry.
9: Just a minute and I'll connect you.
10: It's an emergency. Hurry.
9: I'm ringing the sheriff.
11: Sheriff Emick speaking.
10: Hello, Sheriff. This is Walter Stanley over at the Pacific Theater.
11: Oh, yes, Mr. Stanley. How are you?
10: Listen, Sheriff, I've been held up.
11: Oh, you have? When?
10: Just 3 minutes ago. Two men came in, held up my secretary and myself, and took our weekend receipts, over $2,000.
11: Well, can you give me a description?
10: Well, they both wore masks. I could tell that one of them was about 5'10". He wore a gray suit and a gray hat. The other was about an inch taller, and he had on a dark blue coat and a brown hat.
11: Number one, 5'10", wore a gray suit, gray hat.
12: Number two, about 5'11",
13: dark blue coat, brown hair. These men robbed the Pacific Theater in San Jose 10 minutes ago. Cassidy, get that on the teletype to all points right away.
14: Yes, sir.
0: With the speed of light, the law throws an invisible net across the state of California as teletype machines in Los Angeles, in El Centro, in Eureka and San Bernardino, in Watsonville and San Francisco receive the description of the wanted men at the same moment. The news of their crime travels a million miles faster than the speeding getaway car in which the two robbers are roaring along the Bayshore Highway toward San Francisco.
5: Hey, what'd I tell you? It was a pushover, wasn't it?
14: Yeah, it sure was.
5: And by that time those birds break out of that office and tip off the law, we'll be out of the heat. Better turn to the right at this next road. There's an airport down there.
14: Okay.
5: Hey, look. There's a ship out there on the runway warming up. Hey, pull up by the office. Yeah. You wait in the car.
14: Okay.
15: Yes, sir?
5: How much to fly my partner and me into Frisco?
15: $5 apiece.
5: Okay. Got a ship ready to go?
15: Yes, yeah, that red monoplane out there.
5: Good. Let's get her rolling.
15: Yes, sir. Oh, Tom?
16: Yeah?
15: Here's a couple of fares from Mills Field.
16: Okay.
15: Tom will take care of you.
5: Fine. Now, listen. We'll leave our car here and pick it up tonight around 6. My partner and I are late for a business appointment in Frisco. Got to get there fast.
15: Well, we'll look after your car.
5: All right. Let's go.
16: Right.
5: Come on, Bob.
14: All set, huh?
5: Yeah.
14: How long will it take to get to Frisco, pilot?
16: Oh, I'll engine Mills Field in 15 minutes.
14: That's swell.
16: Hop in.

0: Well, here you are, gents.
1: Sure was fast.
0: That'll be $10.
2: Here you are. And here's 50 cent tip.
0: Thanks.
2: Now let's grab that cab over there, Bob. We gotta hurry.
1: Okay, let's go.
3: Yep, so long.
0: So long, boys.
4: Oh, Tom.
0: Hi, Eddie.
4: Isn't it pretty good, huh?
0: Yeah, but I can't figure it out.
2: What?
0: See those two guys getting to that cab over there?
2: Yeah.
0: Well, I just flew them over from Palo Alto.
2: Mm-hmm.
0: They said they're in a hurry to get to San Francisco. Said they'd been driving all night. So they left their car at the airport, and I flew them over here.
2: Well, what's so mysterious?
0: Well, by the time they get to town in that cab, they won't have saved more than a few minutes. It looks suspicious.
2: Yeah, it does at that.
0: I think I'll tell the boss about it when I get back to the field. Later, Eddie.
2: Oh.
5: Auto Detail, San Francisco Police, Glostein speaking.
6: This is Mr. Walters, manager of the Palo Alto Airport.
5: Yes, sir?
6: A strange thing occurred down here, which I think I should report to you.
5: Yes, sir, go ahead.
6: Well, about a half an hour ago, a couple of men drove up to the airport and turned the place.
7: Sheriff Emick speaking.
6: Officer Glostein of the San Francisco Auto Detail, Sheriff.
7: Yes, officer.
6: I just received a report from Palo Alto Airport. Two men who fit your teletype description of the men who robbed the Pacific Theater in San Jose took a plane from Palo Alto to Mills Field a half hour ago.
7: That's fine.
6: I suggest you cover the airport in case they return for the car.
7: I'll do that at once.
6: In the meantime, I'll check for the captain.
8: Blue Top Cab Company.
6: Glostein of the police department.
8: Right away, sir.
6: No. I don't want a cab. I want some information.
8: Yes, sir.
6: Get the driver who brought two fares from Mills Field into town about three quarters of an hour ago and have him call me right away.
8: Yes, sir. I'll try to get it for you.
5: Auto Detail, Glostein speaking.
9: This is Blocky Peters speaking.
5: Yeah?
9: I drive a cab for the Blue Top. You wanted to talk to him?
5: Yeah. Did you bring two men in from Mills Field an hour ago?
9: Yes, sir.
5: One of them wear a blue overcoat and a brown hat, and the other a gray overcoat and a gray hat?
9: Yeah, that's right.
5: Where'd you drop them?
9: The St. Edward Hotel on Sutter Street.
5: Did you overhear their conversation while you're driving them in?
9: No, they didn't say much. I can't remember what they meant.
10: Bureau of Inspectors, San Francisco Police, Lieutenant Mitchell.
6: Glostein, the auto detail, Lieutenant.
10: Yes, Glostein.
6: Did you see the Old Points teletype about the San Jose Theater hold up a couple of hours ago?
10: Yes, I got it right here in front of me.
6: Two men who pulled that job were registered to the St. Edward Hotel.
11: Yes, sir. Would you like a room?
10: That's a superfluous question. You know who I am, don't you?
11: You look like you're from the police department.
10: That's right.
11: What is it you wanted?
10: How long have you been on the desk?
11: I came on duty at noon.
10: I have two fellas taken a room in the last 2 hours. One wore a blue coat and a brown hat. The other a gray coat and a gray hat.
11: Why, yes. I think I do remember them. They're in 1005.
10: What names did they give?
11: Let's see. Robert Andrews and Harvey Spangler.
10: Fine, get the house detective and come along with us. We're going to put them under arrest.
11: Now, please don't create a disturbance. I wouldn't want the guests...
10: Don't worry, we'll be as quiet as they'll let us be.
12: Lieutenant Mitchell assigns his men to cover all exits of the hotel. Then, accompanied by Inspectors Butts and Lally and the hotel manager and house detective, he takes the elevator to the 10th floor. But in the meantime, a bellboy is tapping on the door of room 1005.
13: Yes, what is it?
14: Your suit from the valet, sir.
13: Okay. Thanks. Here's a dime.
14: Thank you, sir. By the way, was you expecting someone?
13: Me? No, why?
14: Well, I heard somebody asking for you at the desk.
13: Oh, yeah? Thanks. Here's a half a buck for telling me. Scram.
14: Yes, sir. Gee, thanks.
13: Boy.
14: Yes, sir?
13: Where's the fire escape?
14: Just out the end of the hall.
13: Fine. Now beat it, will you?
14: Yes, sir.
12: As Mitchell and his companions are coming up in the elevator, Potter slips out into the fire escape and starts down the outside of the building. A moment later, the officers are knocking on the door of Potter's room.
15: Come on, open up.
16: Apparently he's out.
15: Skipped out, you mean. Try the door, Butts.
16: It's unlocked.
15: Yeah, you can see he's left in a hurry.
14: What's all the trouble, gentlemen?
17: Have you seen the guest who's in this room, Harry?
14: Well, sure. I just delivered a suit to him a few minutes ago. I told him you gentlemen were asking for
15: him. You did?
14: Yeah. And he gave me a 50-cent tip.
15: I should think he would. Which way did he go?
14: Well, he didn't go anywhere. He just asked me where the fire escape was.
15: The fire escape?
14: Yes,
15: what
14: sir.
15: Floor does it come out on?
17: The third.
15: Okay, Butts, you stay here in the room. The rest of you come along with me. We'll head him off when he gets to the bottom of the fire escape.
12: Back down the elevator go the officers. And as they are walking down the hall toward the fire escape on the third floor...
0: There he is, Lieutenant. Just climbing in that window.
10: All right, you. Keep coming and don't pull no gun. I said don't pull a gun and I meant it.
0: Okay.
10: Snap the cuffs on him, Lally.
0: Right.
10: What's your name?
13: Harvey Spengler.
10: Where's your partner, Andrews?
13: I don't know.
10: Come on back up to your room. I want to ask you some questions.
12: By the time the officers and their prisoner return to 10:05, Inspector Butts has searched the place and found some items of interest.
3: Well, Lieutenant, I found the hall from the Pacific Theater. It's all here. $2,200 in cash and $500 in checks.
10: Fine. Well, Spangler, what about it?
13: Looks like you got me, huh?
10: I'd say so.
13: Okay. Okay, I pulled the job.
10: Where's your pal, Andrews?
13: He went out to see his girl.
10: Where's she live?
13: She works in a candy store on Geary Street near Powell.
10: Geary Street near Powell? What's her name?
13: Sally, I think.
10: Sally, candy store. Geary near Powell. Get going, Lally.
18: We have a special today on chocolate-covered almonds.
19: No, thanks. This'll be all.
18: Yes, sir. Can I help you, sir?
0: Yeah. Your name's Sally?
18: Why, yes.
0: You're Bob Andrews' girl, aren't you?
18: Why, I know Bob. Yes. Why?
0: I'm a friend of his. I just ran into Spangler, and he told me Bob was in town. Said you might know where I could find him.
18: Why, that's a coincidence. Bob just left here a few minutes ago.
0: Oh, he did, eh? Where was he going?
18: Why, I think he was going back to the hotel.
0: That's fine, miss. Thank you very much.
12: And back in room 1005, the officers are questioning their prisoner when the phone rings.
3: I'll get it, Lieutenant.
10: No, wait a minute. That might be Andrews. You answer it, Spangler, and don't tip him off that we're here.
13: What'll I say to him?
10: Feed him sugar. Get him back up here.
13: You're asking me to double-cross my pal.
10: We're telling you what to do if you don't want any more trouble. Butts, get on the extension in the other room.
3: Yes, sir.
10: Now go ahead, Spangler, and play straight.
13: Yeah, okay. Hello?
20: Hey, what's the idea? What is the answer to the phone?
13: Oh, I was asleep.
20: Yeah? Well, stay awake. We ain't out of the heat yet.
13: Yeah, I know it.
20: The coast clear?
13: Yeah. Yeah, sure. Yeah. Where are you?
20: I'm down in the lobby. I'll be right up. Get ready to check out.
13: I'm ready, right now.
10: Well?
13: He's downstairs. I'll be right up.
10: How about it, Butts? Did he cross us up?
3: He played straight, all right.
10: A wise boy.
13: What I can't figure out is how you guys caught up with us. We knocked that joint over only 3 hours ago, and we may not get away in an airplane.
10: Listen, Potter, you can't beat the law. As fast as you think you can get away, we can be there ahead of you. You see, you're in the crime business on a small scale, and we're in the business of catching you on a large scale, with expensive equipment, radio, teletype, and so on. And we've got a nationwide organization. You can't beat us.
13: Mm. Looks like you're right.
10: Well, here's our friend. Stick him up, Andrews.
21: Hey, what is this?
10: You're under arrest.
21: Oh, so that's the kind of a pal you are, Spangler. Lead me into a trap like this.
13: I couldn't help it, Bob. Bad gets on me. There's nothing we can do about it anyway. These coppers are too quick for us.
12: Within an hour, Sheriff Emig is on his way back to San Jose with his prisoners. And next day, Andrews and Spangler, having pled guilty and waived preliminary hearing, are standing before the judge in Superior Court.
22: Next case.
23: The state versus Robert Andrews and Harvey Spangler, charged with grand larceny.
22: How do you plead, gentlemen?
13: Guilty.
24: Guilty. And judge.
22: Yes?
24: Get it over with as soon as possible, will you?
22: With pleasure. It is the sentence of this court that you be confined to San Quentin Penitentiary for from 5 years to the rest of your natural life. Next case.

Within a little more than 24 hours after they had robbed the Pacific Theater, Andrews and Spangler were entering the grim portals of San Quentin Penitentiary, dazed by the sudden turn of their fortunes, but not too dazed to realize that crime doesn't pay. The new Calling All Cars news is out today, and we urge you to go to your nearest Rio Grande service station and ask for your free copy. 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

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Suspects in this case are now in custody. 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
1: Yes, there's coffee pot freshness in every cup of Maxwell House. 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
3: Broadway, it's the journey you have to make, because all the other streets you ever walked never paid off. But Broadway's different. It twists you into the nighttime, and you whirl your puppet dance with the spinning lights. It rocks you and throws you up in the air and beats you against the wall. And you can't quit, because Broadway never does. That's how it is on Broadway, My Beat. People go to wrestling matches for a variety of reasons. For a change of pace from their own domestic strangleholds. For laughs. For motives which make footnotes in textbooks. And at the bout between Max Magnificent and the Panther Man, the faces and the reasons were up to par. I was there because pressure from upstairs ordered me to be there. They said a man was there who was trying to keep a big secret. They said to drop everything, to see him right now. Right now he was sitting on the aisle near the tunnel entrance. I walked up to him and nodded.
5: What do you want, Danny?
3: Just talk, Melvin, that's all.
5: Well, I'd like to watch this Max Magnificent, Danny.
3: The first fall's not due for 10 minutes yet. You'll be back before then. Come on, we can talk in the tunnel.
5: All right. Well, what do you want?
3: Julie Dixon. What about her?
5: What about her?
3: Forget you're a big criminal lawyer, Melvin. Make believe you're not quibbling in a courtroom. Make believe there's just you and me. Where's Julie?
5: Forget it, Danny.
3: You know better than that.
5: Forget it.
3: I can't do it that way. The papers are screaming about a Cinderella girl named Julie Dixon. They waste a lot of type about a poor, poor girl getting engaged to a rich, rich lawyer named Alex Melvin. You. Now Julie's gone. In a puff of smoke, they say. Today they've coined a new phrase. Foul play.
5: She's around. She'll be back.
3: Maybe. Only the foul play phrase bothers the police department. You going to help us?
5: Danny. Danny, forget it, huh? Lay off. I'll find Julie. I've got friends. That's why I've got to say it again. Danny, lay off. I mean it.
3: Uh-uh. Cinderella girls are always public property. And the public's screaming. I thought you'd help, Melvin. Now it's got to be done my way. My way was to a penny arcade on Broadway. And the sharpest little stool pigeon I had, named Marty. I told him to sing it around that I knew a lot about Julie Dixon's disappearance. That I was primed to make an arrest. And with Marty saying the words I'd put in his mouth, someone might believe them. And that someone might make a move. And I needed that to help me find a lost, strayed, or stolen Cinderella girl. At headquarters, I waited for Marty's call, and I fell asleep waiting. And then a bell exploded. At 2 o'clock in the morning, it couldn't stand it anymore, and it exploded. Danny Clover speaking. Marty?
6: No, it's not Marty. I'm inviting you to a party, Danny. Want to come?
3: Who is this?
6: A girl. Pier 38. East River, Danny. 3 a.m. an hour from now. You're the guest of honor. It's for Julie Dixon, the party, so you'll make it, huh, Danny? All alone?
3: Wouldn't go any other way. Thanks. I didn't wait for 3 o'clock. I left for the East River docks right away. Maybe I was going to be a little early,
0: but I was being a little eager. Pier 38 occupied about 50 front feet of the darkness and lent its own quality of shadows to it. Toward the river, a couple of tugs huddled together. To my right and left, equipment shacks. I should have been looking toward the stern, because that's where it came from.

0: Wake up, I say there. Come out of it. I beg your pardon. Come, wake up. I say you're quite unintelligible, you know. Now, there now, open your eyes. Now then, isn't that better? Good morning.
1: Huh?
0: I said good morning. I greeted you.
1: Oh, I greet you. Good morning.
0: Good morning.
1: Where's all this greeting taking place?
0: At the Ashton Hotel, room 312, New York City.
1: And you're...
0: Rupert.
1: Rupert. How did I get here, Rupert?
0: I found you on Pier 38.
1: Did you hit me first on the back of the head, Rupert?
0: Oh, no, but I did kick you. That is, I stumbled over you. That's what made me know you were there. I brought you here in a cab.
1: What were you doing on Pier 38, Rupert?
0: Well, sir, every night after the matches, I go to the waterfront and look toward England and make a wish. The same wish, sir, that I was back in Crofton-on-Willow.
1: Why aren't you back there, Rupert?
0: Because I'm not. Max Magnificent doesn't wrestle in England until the summer.
1: Max Magnificent?
0: Yes, of course. I'm his valet. I spray the ring for him, carry his robe. Rupert.
1: Where's Max?
0: The Magnificent is in the next room, having his hair done.
1: Thanks, Rupert.
0: Will you be staying to breakfast, sir? Kippers in 10 minutes.
2: Well, I see you're up and around. Glad to see it. Max Magnificent wishes he could sleep that well. How do you like it? No, I don't mean Mabel the hairdresser. I mean my hair. The flamingo bob, I call it. Fancy, huh?
1: Fancy.
2: Here it is. I got it all ready for you. Autographed photograph of Max Magnificent. Look what it says. To an all-American lad from your idol, Max Magnificent.
1: Fancy. Can I talk to you without the hairdresser?
2: With my hair half up in curlers? You kidding, baby? Go ahead, talk to me. Mabel doesn't understand nothing except hair anyway. Talk to me.
1: Maybe I'm being coincidental, Max.
2: Oh! Mabel, comb the curls. Don't yank them out of my head. You're saying?
1: A man I know came to see you wrestle last night when he was supposed to be worried, Max. A man named Alex Malvern.
2: Oh, Max Magnificent welcomes him to the ever-growing list of his staunch admirers. Hey, I did that good.
1: Yeah, and Alex Malvern worries because his fiancée, one Julie Dixon, is missing. I talked to him.
2: Oh, worried, huh?
1: Then I got slugged. Then I wake up in the tender care of Rupert, valet for Max Magnificent.
2: Hey, that makes a circle, huh? Go ahead. This is real goose pimply talk.
1: What's with Julie Dixon, Max? You know?
2: Oh, asking me questions with no sense. Finish me, Mabel. This guy just got boring.
1: What about Julie Dixon?
2: Mabel, hand me the mirror.
1: Julie Dixon.
2: Oh, the flamingo bob. The fans will eat it up. You know something, you, mister, standing there? I can't hear you no more. You better go, mister. Mabel's got to scent me. The lavender, Mabel.
1: Max Magnificent swept up the train of his magnificent brocaded robe. With a hairy paw, swept up Mabel, his lady barber. With his other hairy paw, motioned me magnificently to the door. And through it all, maintained the magnificent grace and delicacy of a coiffed and perfumed gorilla. All that magnificence deserved some historical research. So I put a call through to Sergeant Tartaglia to get on it, to bring me up to date on how and why and when and where Max and Rupert got so magnificent, so regally considerate of a poor beaten-up policeman. And then I went back to the beginning, and the beginning was the lawyer, Alex Malvern.
3: Sure I can't offer you a drink, Danny? A noon cocktail to take the bitter taste out of your mouth?
1: You've come a long way, Malvern. I can remember when it was a toss-up who'd get to where mayhem was first, you or me.
3: You mean I was a shyster, an ambulance chaser? It doesn't shame me, Danny. We all have to grub for nickels one way or another. Here's to you, Danny.
1: I told you at the wrestling matches. It bothers us police about Julie Dixon. Gets worse all the time.
3: So I see. Those black and blue marks, Danny. They hurt, don't they? I know they hurt. Because I know.
1: A girl you were going to marry. The paper said the brightest torch you ever carried.
3: The paper said true.
1: She disappears. You don't even cry. You don't even ask for help. Is that how it gets when you're big, Malvern?
3: You see the walnut paneling in my office, Danny? It cost a fortune. This private bar upholstered in Florentine leather. A fortune. Those golden girls, my secretaries, who wait on me hand and foot like I was a king. Also a fortune. None of this I got by asking anybody for help. So, we've got nothing more to say to each other, Danny? Glad you dropped in, though.
4: I enjoyed that, Melvin. I speak only as a jury of one, but it was very impressive. I really enjoyed it.
3: Out, Danny. I'm busy.
4: You're going to throw me out, Melvin? Because that's how it'll have to be.
3: There are lots of ways. One way, I could pick up the phone, talk to a friend. This friend listens when I talk. And because he listens, they could put you in the middle of Fifth Avenue, helping visitors dodge the terrible traffic.
4: Do that, Maverin. Do it.
3: Danny.
4: Now you've got a good reason.
3: Danny.
4: A better one. Do it.
3: Danny, take it easy.
4: Here's the phone, King. Call your friend.
3: Forget it, Danny. Forget it. Forget I ever said it. I only thought it would be better if I found Julie in my own way. That's all there is to it, Danny, I swear.
4: When did she disappear?
3: 5 days ago. We were in a cab going to a theater. The cab slowed down for a light, and all of a sudden Julie jumps out. I haven't seen her since.
4: She didn't say anything? Leave anything?
3: Just a bag with all her money in it. She didn't even say goodbye. She'd been acting funny for days. She was...
4: Where's the bag?
3: Well, here. Right here, Danny. Take it if you want.
4: Yeah. Lipstick. Compact. Money. Hey.
3: What, Danny?
4: This newspaper clipping. This picture of Max Magnificence. You didn't tell me about that.
3: Why should I? It doesn't mean anything. Julie liked wrestling matches. Maybe Max Magnificent was a hero. She made me take her to see him once.
4: Yeah? Fix your $20 tie, Melvin. It got wrinkled somehow. It deserved a social call on Max Magnificent. But I was polite. I phoned first. Which was the proper thing to do because he wasn't at his hotel. The Magnificent had gone to the armory early, they said. He needed time to perfume his person and his dressing room before his performance tonight, they said. However, I could talk to his valet, they said. I said, no thanks. At the deserted armory, I followed Max's spoor down a long cavern and into a whitewashed dressing room. That brought me face to face with Rupert.
5: Oh, Mr. Clover, how very nice of you to be here when I need you so desperately.
4: Later, Rupert. Where's Max?
5: Magnificent. He's there. There on the floor in the corner.
4: He sleeps on concrete because he's so rugged?
5: The Magnificent is not asleep, Mr. Clover. He's dead.
4: What?
5: You see, Mr. Clover?
4: Yeah, I see, Rupert.
5: I didn't touch him, Mr. Clover, so you police would find him just as I found him only a moment ago. That is the custom, isn't it, Mr. Clover?
4: Yes, Rupert.
5: That knife in his back. That means he was...
4: Murdered?
5: Murdered. The Magnificent is dead, Mr. Clover. Long live the Magnificent.

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So if a date with the dentist, the hairdressers, if a traffic ticket in court kept you from hearing one of the daytime shows this week, or if you want a fast half-hour of humor and songs by Jeanette Davis, Bill Lawrence, and the Mariners, listen in this Saturday night to the Godfrey Digest on most of these same CBS stations.

0: Broadway is a place that can fool you, can walk by the lost and the broken and the dying without batting an eye. But when one of its own lies dead, Broadway tears its collective breast, dons the sackcloth and ashes, and sends up a shrieking lament that can be heard round the world. And for a little while, you believe it. You believe Broadway is heartbroken because death came on a man who called himself Max Magnificent and stuck a knife in his back. You believe Broadway has found torment because it lost a Cinderella girl named Julie Dixon. Then you take a good look at Broadway. You know you're out of your mind. But you stay with it because you're a cop. And as a cop, you're Broadway's conscience. And as a conscience, you've got a helper, namely Sergeant Gino Tartaglia.
1: Danny, sometimes when I can't go to sleep nights, I analyze my relationship with you.
0: And?
1: And I have come to the conclusion that I am what is technically known as a mother's helper.
0: And I'm very proud of you, Gino.
1: Ah, Danny, stop it. Well, item one. The boys in the lab say that after a detailed check of the fingerprints of Max Magnificent, he turns out to be an ordinary human being with a name as common as Clover or Tartaglia.
0: Oh?
1: Yeah, honest, Danny. Max Magnificent was none other than Joe Warner.
0: Joe Warner, huh? And Joe Warner was none other than who, Tartaglia?
1: Oh, a guy who we once picked up for attempted blackmail, Badger Gang.
0: Who was the girl?
1: That we don't know, but we're still working on it. Item two, the missing girl Julie Dixon is known to have withdrawn her entire savings from the Corn Exchange Bank the day before said Julie Dixon disappeared.
0: How much savings?
1: A goodly sum, $3,000.
0: As you say, goodly. Maybe that explains why she didn't need her bag when she jumped out of Melbourne's cab.
1: Yeah, possibly, Danny. Well, may I continue?
0: Oh, please do.
1: Item three. Detective Mugovan is even now on the tail of the famous and renowned lawyer Alex Malvern. And Detective Kenny is even now on the tail of Rupert the Valet.
0: And Julie Dixon's description?
1: The description?
0: Description, Tartaglia. It's out. Any reports on it?
1: No, Danny.
0: Well, get on it, Tartaglia. Check again. Every railway station, every pawn shop, everything.

0: Bear Garden. She says, come meet her at 8 tonight. There's something about Julie Dixon. She said, Danny, can I help with a wife for God? I got so much on my mind. Mrs. Tartaglia, the kids, Adam's wife.
1: You waiting to see me?
2: If your name's Sophie Wojciechowski, I am.
1: Well, you don't have a scorecard, huh? Else you'd know. Everybody knows number 12 is Sophie Wojciechowski.
2: I'm Danny Clover.
1: Oh.
2: What about Julie Dixon, Sophie?
1: Oh, Julie and me used to borrow our skate key from the same guy.
2: How long ago was that?
1: Oh, years and years and years. I mean, we grew up together practically. Then we grew up, then she got married, then she went away, then I never heard of her. Then yesterday came.
2: Yesterday was something special?
1: Not especially special, except a guy called me upon the telephone and asked me if I knew the whereabouts of Julie. I told him no, because I don't. Then the guy said a bad word and hung up.
2: What guy?
1: The guy I was talking to upon the telephone. Oh, you mean his name? Uh-uh, he didn't say.
2: Now, let's go back a little bit. You said Julie was married to a man named Joe Warner?
1: That I don't know. Except I heard from sources close to the roller rink that he deserted her. Ran away to Texas, I heard. This was about 3 years ago.
2: Then the reason you called was to tell me about the phone call.
1: Well, not exactly. You see, I saw Julie yesterday. Later, after the guy called upon the telephone.
2: Huh?
1: Sure, she said she was broke. She came to borrow some money.
2: How much did you lend her?
1: Not a cent, because that's how much I had at the time. She said thank you and walked out of my life again. Oh.
3: The woman's team will take their places. Oh, boy. 1 minute.
1: Hey, look, I gotta go now. That's all I know, Mr. Clover. So long.
2: I watched Sophie clatter onto the track, watched her rapid punch one of the contenders, trip another, sharp right cross to another, and then Sophie Wojciechowski had a clear field. It wasn't fun anymore, so I got out. And I began to add it up. Julie's husband had deserted her, Sophie said. And in Julie's bag had been a picture of Max Magnificent, who was Joe Warner. And Julie had gone through $3,000 fast, even for a girl like Julie. And the sum could be blackmail and murder. Except one factor was missing from the equation. Julie Dixon. And at headquarters, Sergeant Tartaglia was being mother's helper like anything.
0: Danny, I think what we boys got on this Julie Dixon will help you like anything.
2: Oh?
0: Yeah. Now, sit down, Danny. Sit down. This is big. You ready? We have discovered that Julie Dixon was married to Joe Warner, later Max Magnificent, and there is no indication that a divorce happened in the family.
2: You're right, Tartaglia. You've made a big discovery.
0: Thank you, Danny, thank you. But I have here another item that is not so happy. Rupert the valet has disappeared from the tail of Kenny the detective.
2: What? Don't go away, Tartaglia.
0: Oh, where would I go?
2: Danny Clover speaking.
4: Mr. Clover, I am Howard Jones. Mentor of a sanctuary you people call a pawn shop.
2: Yeah, we'll try to do better. Is that all you want?
4: Not what I want, Mr. Clover. What you people want. Julie Dixon. She was in my place not an hour ago.
2: How do you know it was Julie Dixon?
4: She fits the description.
2: Lots of women might.
4: True. But she pawned a platinum and diamond bracelet with her initials on the back of it. I gave her $50, but only because I'm a friend of man.
2: Okay. What name did she give you?
4: Mary Smith.
2: Address?
4: Hotel at 2617 East 8th Street.
2: Thank you, Howard Jones. Tartaglia.
0: Yeah, Danny?
2: Don't go away.
0: I won't. Hey, Danny, don't forget your hat.

0: You the desk clerk?
1: No, I'm the scrub lady, Mac. But I got word there's no vacancy, so go try another flea bag, huh, Mac?
0: This one suits me fine. I'm looking for a girl.
1: Oh, in that case, you want the Lonely Hearts Club. 3 blocks down, up 2 flights, tell them I recommend you for membership.
0: A girl, Julie Dixon. What room is she in, scrub lady?
1: For this, I got 2 answers. I doubt if one of our guests, if she has a name, Julie Dixon, would sign this same name on the register. Answer number 2 is why should I answer you at all, Mac?
0: Good question. Good answer?
1: Plain clothes, Dick. With badge to match. Huh? Oh, impresses me.
0: Tell me how much.
1: This much, Mac. I am a...

0: room clerk in this hostelry. We have a guest, a gorgeous doll occupying our diplomat's suit. It's possible this girl could be the girl who mules the gendarmerie.
1: What room?
0: Try number 18. That's the suit with the washstand. If you want room service, just scream, huh, policeman?
2: Get away from here.
1: Your name, Julie Dixon?
2: I said get away from here. Get away before I make it real tough for you.
1: Go ahead.
2: You ask for it, mister. Help! Help! Somebody help!
1: Such a pretty dress. Ripping it won't help it at all.
2: Somebody, please! Police! Please!
1: That's me, police.
2: What?
1: Badge and all. Look. Okay, let's go inside.
2: Police.
1: That's right, Julie. You want to tell me now or later? Doesn't matter a whole lot.
2: No. No, it doesn't. Nothing matters anymore. What do you want?
1: Not so much. Just fill me in. You were paying blackmail. To whom?
2: To a nursemaid. To a nursemaid to my husband. A nursemaid who called himself Rupert.
1: He had something to sell you?
2: Like this. My husband, Joe Warner. Joe Warner, or Max Magnificent, whatever you want to call him. I thought he was dead. We were never divorced, and I thought he was dead.
1: What made you think your husband was dead when he wasn't?
2: The papers. Joe was in Texas at the time. You know, the time the tanker blew up?
1: Texas City? That disaster in 47, huh?
2: The papers listed a man named Joe Warner dead. I was certain it was my husband. He was in Texas City then.
1: Yeah. They still don't know how many people died there, or who.
2: So I met Alex Melvin, and I fell in love with him, and he fell in love with me, and we were going to get married. That's the way I am when I fall in love with a man, and he falls in love with me.
1: So Joe changes his name to Max Magnificent, becomes a wrestler with a hairdo, and hires himself a valet named Rupert. Max, hairdo, and valet show up in New York, right?
2: Yes. Rupert came to me and said he wanted money to keep my first marriage quiet.
1: More than that, Julie. It was the kind of marriage you had, wasn't it? A partnership for blackmail. A partnership to work the badger game. That's why you paid him the $3,000 you drew from the bank.
2: That's why. It was worth that to keep Melvin from knowing what I used to be. But it was no good, so I ran away. I ran away and I've been running ever since.
1: You got nothing to worry about anymore, Julie. Except one thing.
2: Whether Alex will have me now. That?
1: Maybe that. But the other thing. Your husband's been murdered. You had the motive, the opportunity, maybe. And you're running away. Murderers do that.
3: I've been terribly impolite. I've been listening. You don't mind that, do you, Mr. Clover?
1: Glad to have you aboard, Rupert. Your name was being bandied about.
2: I'll kill him. So help me, I'll kill
1: him! Take
2: it
1: easy, Julie.
3: Thank you, sir. Else I would have killed her before your very eyes.
1: Like you killed Max?
3: Yes, of course. He had the body of an ox, but his insides were not fortitudinous at all. Yellow is the word for Max Magnificent. I laugh at the name.
1: Why did you come here, Rupert?
3: I've been following you, Mr. Clover. I want you to be happy before you die. Now that you found Julie, you'd find me. Then you'd try to have me executed for murder. I just couldn't stand that.
1: One more thing, Rupert, just to make me a happy man. You said Max was yellow.
3: I said it because I meant it. He suddenly changed his mind about blackmailing Julie. Let the kid alone. She deserves a break. Those were his very words. I tried to argue him out of his faint heart. There were words. He had muscles. I had a knife. I won the argument. Julie, you have such poor taste in husbands.
2: You ruined it. You ruin everything!
1: Julie, watch out!
3: You fool!
2: No.
3: I told her!
1: Yeah, you told her. Good. Rupert crashed into the washstand. The gun clattered out of his hands. And then, like some crazed animal, he scurried for it in the half-light. So there was only one thing to do. Then I bent over Julie to try to help her. To somehow ease the pain of the wound in her shoulder. And she did something strange. She shook her head and motioned me away. And in eyes, there was something that could have been agony or happiness or something I didn't know about. When the ambulance came, she walked into it and lay down and fell asleep. Rupert was different. He screamed and tore at my face, so I had to give him the anesthetic once more.

Broadway's wearing its harlequin clothes, and it winks an eye and beckons. And a pale and hungry girl walks its pavements like a queen, because Broadway's a dream street. And a fat man stands with begging eyes because he just found out his last dream didn't come true. It's a laugh or a cry, with nothing in between. It's Broadway, the gaudiest, the most violent, the lonesomest mile in the world. Broadway, my beat.

Broadway's My Beat stars Larry Thor as Detective Danny Clover with Charles Calvert as Tartaglia. The musical score was composed and conducted by Alexander Courage, and the program was produced by Elliot Lewis and directed by Gordon T. Hughes. The cast tonight included Vivi Janis, Bill Johnstone, Virginia Gregg, Jay Novello, Junius Matthews, and Larry Dobkin. Molly Goldberg's being visited tomorrow night by an old flame, and Jake's really burned up. Yes, romance has flowered in the Goldbergs' apartment this week, and this Saturday night, Jake takes action against Molly's old beau. 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Joe Walters speaking. 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
1: Late afternoon, sometime after the close of our last episode, as Perry Mason enters his apartment.
2: Hello?
3: It's me, Perry.
2: Well, what's up, Della? Oh, you changed your mind?
3: What?
2: About dinner?
3: Me? Change my mind about dinner? Oh, Mr. Mason, how you talk.
2: Yeah.
3: No, Lieutenant Halverson called. He wants to speak to you. Has he phoned?
2: No. You say what he wants?
3: Only that he's made a discovery about Suzanne Barkley, Perry.
2: But didn't he say what it was?
3: No. Are you disappointed that he didn't dig up a lead to Gus instead?
2: Frankly, yes. I'd like to get my hands on Gus. They must be quite an operator.
3: Why do you say that? We hardly know a thing about it.
2: We know how Suzanne Barkley reacted to him.
3: Well?
2: We know a young, inexperienced girl has managed to disappear and remain disappeared in spite of police and her mother's efforts to find her because of Gus. Ah, well. So, meet me downstairs at 8, Della. I'll be waiting.
3: Waiting?
2: As usual. See you, Della. As you know, Kate Beekman doesn't want Perry Mason to see where she works because Gordy Weber, her father's one-time enemy, manages the club. But if only Kate knew the truth, she'd thank her stars Mason is coming to look the place over. The nightclub Gordy manages is actually headquarters of JT's crime syndicate. Gordy is an important syndicate member, as is Gus Jansen, the man Perry Mason is trying to find, the man who wrecked Sue Barkley's life. In fact, at this very moment, as Gus Jansen watches the door to Tony Fasina's dressing room, flattens his long body against the wall as the door opens.
4: I'll see you later, Tony.
5: All right, Kate. Gus. Beekman just left. You almost bumped into him.
6: I was watching. You tell him?
5: Oh, I didn't lay down too thick, but I let on I had heard some talk. That's a burned-up redhead, Gus.
6: Look, we don't want her to quit. We gotta be careful, Tony. We want her to get mad enough to tell Gordy off, but not mad enough to quit. Now, where is she?
5: She went to get a coat. She's gonna go home and change her clothes.
6: She'll have to walk past here, won't she?
5: Uh-huh. Why?
6: I'm gonna catch up with her when she walks past.
5: If she tells Gordy off...
6: Keep your voice down. Let the door crack so I can see the hall.
5: If she tells Gordy off, maybe he'll fire her.
6: That's the last thing he'll do. The big boss has a use for Miss Beekman. And when the big boss learns Gordy can't get to first base, he'll ask me to cultivate Miss Beekman.
5: You sure we won't get Gordy in Dutch?
6: Oh, sure.
5: You better mean it, big boy.
6: Look, you want the guy back, don't you?
5: Yeah, but in one piece.
6: Now, what kind of talk is that?
5: Look, I don't know what you and Gordy and your boss are up to, but I've been around.
6: Now, what does that mean?
5: I've been around.
6: So what?
5: So I know you guys are working a racket.
6: Look, Tony, think what you want, but I wouldn't say that right out loud. Not to me, not to Gordy, not to anybody.
5: Don't look at me like that. I only...
6: You only thought out loud. I'll make it the last time.
5: Well, sure, Gus.
6: Besides, what makes you think we've got a racket? Do you hear anything?
5: No.
6: See anything?
5: No. Gus, will you stop looking at me like that? Look, wait for outside, huh?
6: I like it here.
5: I don't like you here.
6: Why, Tony? Why?
5: You're mean, Gus. Gordy told me...
6: Yeah? What?
5: He told me you're mean. Real mean, but I didn't believe it until I saw your face change.
6: I can't help my face, baby.
5: Oh, yes, you can. You let me see what you really look like because you wanted me to see. You wanted to scare me. I want to call it off.
6: Yeah?
5: Yeah.
6: It's too late to back out.
5: Please.
6: You can't back out now, Tony. You'll help me handle this the easy way or I will get mean. And I can, Tony. I can. So if you make me handle your boyfriend the hard way... Wait. No, that isn't Kate. Listen, Tony, as soon as she comes past, I'm going to follow her to the parking lot. And I'm going to offer her a ride home. But I want Gordy to stop us.
5: What?
6: He's in the kitchen talking to the chef. As soon as I follow Kate, you beat it in there and let Gordy know you saw me talking to her in the parking lot. He'll come out and stop us.
5: And?
6: That's all.
5: What about Gordy?
6: Stop worrying. Did you put in a good word for me with Kate?
5: Yes.
6: Yeah?
5: I told you, the kind of a man a girl can trust to the end of the world.
6: Pipe down.
5: She said you seemed very nice.
6: I said pipe down.
5: Don't. Oh. Don't. Please don't. You're killing me.
6: Yeah.
5: Please stop it, Gus.
6: Here she comes. She's walking past. Okay, I'm going after her. Now you tell Gordy so he'll stop us. Oh, Miss Beekman.
7: Oh, hello, Mr. Jansen.
6: May I open the door for you?
7: You may.
6: I'm going to ask you something first. May I ask you a personal question, Miss Beekman?
7: Very personal, Mr. Jansen.
6: Very, very personal.
7: All right. What?
6: Well, you work here in the nightclub, and I'm associated with the manager in business. And,
7: you mean we've something in common?
6: We're co-workers in a way.
7: So?
6: So, don't you think we should get on a first-name basis?
7: Do you?
6: Kate, I promise I won't get mad a bit if you call me Gus. What do you say?
7: All right, Gus.
6: Now I'll open the door.
7: It's getting warmer.
6: Yeah, maybe it'll snow.
7: Oh, I hope not. Not opening night.
6: No, it won't snow. Gordy's too lucky. Yeah, Gordy's a very lucky guy.
7: Is he?
6: Say, Kate, speaking of Gordy, which way are you going?
7: Oh, to the bus stop on the corner. What about Mr. Weber?
6: Well, maybe you won't like it because I stuck my nose in. But I happened to hear a couple of the waiters talking, and when one of them mentioned Gordy's red-haired girlfriend, well, I set him straight. I shouldn't have done it without asking you, but... Well, you know the talk going around about you and Gordy?
7: Yes.
6: Well, it burned me up when I heard it. Now, I know it isn't true. Are you mad at me, Kate?
7: Oh, certainly not. You did what any gentleman would do.
6: Thanks, Kate.
7: Thank you, Gus.
6: Don't let it get you down, Kate.
7: I guess you're right. Well, I gotta catch my bus. Are you...
6: No, I've got my car.
7: Oh.
6: Say, why don't you ride with me?
7: Oh, why, I...
6: Come on, I'm going your way.
7: How do you know?
6: Oh, I know because I've got a brand new car. And I'll go almost anywhere to show it off. It's right here in the parking lot.
7: Oh, is that yours?
6: Mm-hmm.
7: Oh, it's one of the foreign cars.
6: The motor and chassis from Italy, and the body's a custom job.
7: Mm.
6: You like it?
7: Oh, it's lovely. Oh, it's so low to the ground. I can look over the top.
6: Yeah. Hey, Kate, let me show you something. Hey, wait till I open the hood.
7: You want me to look at the motor? I don't know anything about motors.
6: Oh, just take a look. See?
7: Very pretty.
6: Pretty? Well, if you say so. Hey, wait a minute. Let me show you this.
7: Well, I'd love to see, Gus, but I have to get home and change my clothes and get back.
6: Oh, just take time to look in the luggage compartment.
7: I have to go home, Gus.
6: Okay, Kate. And hop in.
7: Thanks. Aren't we going?
6: Well, I have to warm up the motor first.
7: Oh.
6: Oh, of all the luck.
7: What's the matter?
6: It's Gordy. He's coming out to the car.
7: Oh.
6: Oh, I'm sorry as I can be, Katie. There's no help for it. I'll have to see what he wants. I'm sorry.
7: Oh, that's all right. You couldn't help it.
6: I'm glad you're not mad at me. I wonder what he wants.
2: Well, it's too bad Kate can't see the evil thoughts behind Gus Jansen's handsome, smiling face. Because now, at this very moment, Kate is in danger. You know, there'll be exciting developments and fast action in the immediate future. So, by all means, join us tomorrow, won't you?

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1: In response to requests representing millions of listening friends, the National Broadcasting Company is pleased indeed to bring you again The Adventures of Sam Spade, Detective.
2: Sweet, what number have I got?
3: Sam Spade Detective Agency.
2: Well, sweetheart.
3: Something's happened. Call me later, Dwight.
2: Dwight, yet? Look.
3: I didn't know you were in town. You didn't write to me.
2: Effie, F. This is me in the flesh, Sammy the Spade. Oh, now what?
3: Goodbye.
2: Effie, I'm in a payphone. My nickel is running out.
3: Oh, Dwight, how can you be so cruel and play jokes at a time like this?
2: Wait, listen. Hello, you listening?
3: Yes.
2: I am not dead. Don't believe everything you read in the papers. Or hear on the radio.
3: Yes.
2: You were at my funeral. Is that what you were about to say?
3: Yes. It was lovely.
2: Don't believe that either. Stay right where you are, sweetheart, because I'll be there, alive and handsomer than ever, with an account of a caper which proves you can kill some of the people part of the time. My exaggerated report on the death of Sam Spade.
1: NBC welcomes back to the air a character who has captured the public imagination more completely than any other since the birth of Sherlock Holmes. William Spear, radio's outstanding producer, director of mystery and crime drama, brings you the greatest private detective of them all in The Adventures of Sam Spade.
2: Ain't it grand to be blooming well dead? Candles at my feet, candles at my head.
3: We're not open for business today. I mean, Mr. Spade's office is closed right now because...
2: I'll wait.
3: You look just like Mrs. Spade. What's your name?
2: Spade. S-P-A-D-E. Spade.
3: Sam never told me he had a twin brother.
2: He doesn't.
3: But then you...
2: I'm me, Sam. Oh, wait. Come here. Now do you believe me?
3: Oh, I heard you.
2: Oh, what's the use?
3: Oh, you so much like
2: him. Well, never mind. Now get your pencil and paper and take it. Date, November 17th, 1950. To Miss Effie Parise.
3: That's me.
2: From Samuel Spade. That's me. License number 137596.
3: You must have been the last one to see him alive. Did he tell you to give me a message?
2: Shut up. Subject, my death. Dear Effie, since the sight of me in the flesh, breathing, hungering, and living doesn't convince you, maybe this report will. Think, if you can, back to last Monday. Now, if you recall, it was about 11 o'clock. When on the flimsy pretense that we needed stamps for the office, you drew $2 from petty cash and stepped out to buy a pair of step-ins. And that's when my client materialized. He was small and thin and carried with him the unmistakable odor of stale flowers. His black alpaca suit, string bow tie, elevator shoes, and white gloves had no bearing on his conversation.
4: Oh, dear. My name is Chester Swan.
2: Are you sure?
4: Yes.
2: Well, my name is Spade. What can I do for
4: you? How tall are you, Mr. Spade?
2: 6 feet in my feet.
4: Wait.
2: 178.
4: I always notice a man's bone structure, don't you?
2: Oh, always.
4: Open.
2: Huh?
4: Open. Let me see inside.
2: Oh. I
4: guess?
2: Mm-hmm. All right.
4: Fine.
2: Oh, well, now that you know me this well, Mr. Swan, what can I do for you?
4: Oh, dear. Perhaps I shouldn't have come here at all. I'm sorry, Mr. Spade.
2: Well... Really?
4: Oh, dear.
2: Oh, hello again, Mr. Swan. You wanted to talk to me?
4: Yes, but I can't talk now. Mr. Spade.
2: Still here?
4: There. I live at 8516 Claremont in Berkeley. I'll be there tonight. Oh, dear.
2: This time, as he made his exit, he left $50 on the edge of my desk. And so, stupid me, I was at 8516 Claremont at the close of the day. It was a small white cottage with green shutters and a white picket fence. There was a hill in back and a brook in front. The sun was beginning to set on it, and it was all very picturesque. In fact, so much so that a girl with red hair, blue jeans, purple smock, oils, and canvas was making it immortal. She liked me immediately.
5: Here, hold this.
2: Certainly.
5: Marshall?
2: Oh, yeah.
5: This is my first landscape. I'm a sprouting artist.
2: Obvious. Make your own?
5: Not when I can get somebody to do it for me. Who are you?
2: Oh, I might be a fellow artist.
5: Don't do that. You're a liar. You're Sam Spade. I saw your picture in a newspaper clipping when I was helping Chester clean out his desk before he moved it.
6: But I...
5: You don't know an easel from a palace.
6: Oh, but I could learn.
5: I take it seriously.
6: Well, then so do I.
5: I doubt it. You've never tried to get away, to stand off, to throw off the shackles, have you?
6: No, no. I'll have to admit that the urgency of living, the pressure of merely existing, has had to...
5: Catfish, Sam. By the way, I'm Amy Goodrich.
6: Catfish?
5: The world is full of unhappy people who never try to get away from it all.
6: Well, honestly...
5: Stop it.
6: Well, I wanted to, really.
5: Honestly, Sam, get away from everything. Leave, dissolve.
6: I dreamed of it.
5: Never return.
6: Cross my heart.
5: Mm-hmm. What are you doing here?
6: To see Mr. Swan.
5: He isn't home yet. This house is a wonderful subject. Look, Sam, colorful, moderate, pleasant.
6: Mm-hmm.
5: That is, until the sun stops shining. But picture it at night in the fog, crushed with burns, full of death, brooding. I'm trying to capture that, too. It's what we've got to get away from, isn't it?
6: Absolutely. You and I...
5: Sam, as you start up the hill on Claremont, there's a green apartment house on the right. I'm in 420.
6: Well, maybe we'll find a way out together.
5: Maybe.
6: I waved her a fond farewell and sat on the steps of my client's house until he showed up at 6:15. He took me inside, where the only furniture was an army cot and a portable barbecue.
4: I'm so glad you kept our appointment, Mrs. Spade. I'm so frightened. I've been upset all week long. I didn't know what to do. I just didn't.
6: And what have you been so upset about, Mr. Swan?
4: Well, lately, Mr. Spade, infrequently, for the last week, I've noticed a man. I think he's following me.
6: Mm-hmm.
4: At first, I'd see him in a car following my bus when I went downtown. Then he'd be waiting around at the bus stop in the evening when I came back.
6: Oh.
4: I've sold my house, and I'm ready to move. It's unnerved me so much, but...
6: Did he follow you home tonight?
4: No, but
6: well,
4: I...
6: Well, would anyone be following you, Mr. Swan?
4: Well, I don't know, Mr. Spade. I don't know. I really don't.
6: All right, I'll try another tack. What does this man look like?
4: He always wears dark clothes and a hat. I'd say he was about your height.
6: 6 feet.
4: I remember. Maybe heavier. Same bone structure, though.
6: Yeah. You haven't been to the police.
4: Oh, dear, no. A man in my business can't afford off-color publicity.
6: No? What kind of business is that?
4: The Bonton Mortuary.
6: Oh.
4: 25 years. Ooh. Same location. Oh, and I've worked hard. So very hard. And if there's something behind all this, something that has stopped me from being made the executive secretary of the Undertaker's Breakfast Club when they hold their annual election next month, I don't know what I'll do, Mr. Spade. I just don't really know what I'll do. I just don't.
6: Oh, go ahead, Mr. Swan. You'll feel better. Just let it all out. Just really do. And he did. When he stopped crying, I instructed him to go about his daily habits as always and left, assuring him I'd get to the bottom of it all. I walked down to the corner ostentatiously, which is a neat trick well calculated to throw nefarious observers off the track and lull them into false security. And when the bus showed up 10 minutes later, I got on it, rode 3 blocks, walked back, and took a plant across the street. A clever ruse, as you see, to invite a showdown. 2 hours later, a man about my size and dark clothes appeared over the hill and crept stealthily to the front of my client's cottage. He had his eyes glued to the window when I walked up behind him.
7: Hey, let go of me.
6: Come on, you're going inside.
7: Listen, I'm no peeping Tom.
6: No, you're the bloodhound type. I'm inviting you in for a real sniff.
7: No, you don't. Well, all right, then. I'll go quietly.
6: No, okay, that's better. Now, we'll just walk on. The kick he landed on me wasn't according to Queensberry. I couldn't move for 3 or 4 minutes, and by that time he disappeared. When I recovered my faculties, I reported the incident to my client, who cried himself to sleep. After I bolted him in for the night, I stopped on my way down the hill at apartment 420 in the little green apartment house. She was still wearing the blue jeans and the purple smock. And she still had the same idea.
5: Come in, Sam. You said you were serious about getting away from it all, and a whole day has passed.
6: It was a pressure of living. I'm here to apologize. Mm,
5: you are not the girl.
6: I'm sorry, Angel.
5: I love to be fooled, Sam. You're forgiven.
6: How's the painting coming? The one of Swan's cottage.
5: Slow. Fog is always tough.
6: Looks nice, though. How long have you been on it?
5: 3 weeks, all told.
6: Well, then you've had a pretty good plan on the house, haven't you? Ever notice a tall, broad-shouldered guy in a dark suit casing the place?
5: Tall, broad shoulders.
6: Pretty much like me.
5: Could anybody be pretty much like you, Sam?
6: No, you're
5: yeah. Sam, is there something wrong?
6: No.
5: Well, then don't stand there doing nothing. Do something.
6: Who, me? fixed me a small dinner, which had a strong turpentine taste to it, and then we mixed oils and painted and made fudge. Next afternoon, at the Hall of Records, I did a little spade work on Chester Swan. His application and permit to practice undertaking in the city of San Francisco were dated 1938. Details, unmarried, 52 years of age. Graduated from mortician school in Ohio. Listed one living relative, nephew, Theodore J. Swan, Toledo, Ohio. I was gathering the above information when I smelled whiskey over my shoulder, which is always good luck. It was Al Torrington, who was also in the private investigation racket in this city, and he was leaning, peering from my face to the card that I held in my hand.
8: Get over to you too, son?
6: Who got over to me, Al?
8: Him? That Finney with the tears. What's his name? My eyes ain't so good.
6: Swan, Al. Chester Swan. Mortician.
8: Yeah, that's him, Sam. The same one exactly. Came to my office 2 weeks complaining about somebody hollowing him. And he did nothing about it, that I was too fat.
6: Oh, well, you are, Al. Are you sure?
8: Sure, I'm sure. And some other of the boys said he was around there, too. One of the private eye, but he wanted a man who looked just right.
6: How right?
8: Obviously as right as you are, Sam, because it looks like he picked you. Yeah.
6: Yes, it did look like he picked me. And I thought that over, and I didn't like it. And I called my client at home to tell him he was fired, but he didn't give me a chance.
4: Oh, dear, I'm so glad you called, Mr. Spade. I really am.
6: I called for a reason, Mr. Swan. I'm resigning this case.
4: Oh, dear, Mr. Spade, you can't do that. You really can't.
6: I don't think you've been quite honest with me, Mr. Spade.
4: Oh, dear.
6: Tears will get you nowhere. I made a routine check on your reasons for hiring me, and they don't quite fit with the reasons you gave. They really just don't quite, Mr. Swan.
4: It's no game, Mr. Spade. Believe me. He's back tonight. Right now, he's standing beneath the lamppost outside my window, and I'm frightened to death. So please hurry over, Mr. Spade, and let's get this business straightened out. Please, please.
6: And stupid, stupid me, I went over. And I found that little white cottage on the hill looking grim and gaunt in the heavy fog. Amy's words about it being crushed with barrenness, full of brooding and death, came back to me. And Mr. Swan's frightened words about a mysterious man in dark clothes waiting beneath the streetlight also came back to me, particularly when I noted there was no streetlight near the house. However, there was a light somewhere in the rear of the house, and the front door was ajar.
7: Mr. Swan, are you here? Oh, Mr. Swan, it's me, Sam Spade. Are you here?
4: Mr. Spade? Is that you? Are you out there?
7: Where are you?
6: I turned around to find the front door filled with a man in a dark suit. He had something in his hand, and it looked like a roll of cotton candy, but it felt different. It only shoved me against the wall, but it made me forget where my aunt was.
9: Easy, Spade. Easy does it for you. Easy.
6: He let me down to the floor gently. I could still see the lights somewhere in the back of the house, and I could hear him talking way off.
4: I can't watch. I'm going upstairs.
6: The needle went somewhere in my left arm, but not before somebody pulled my coat off, and for no reason I could think of at the moment, also tried to pull my finger off. Well, I couldn't dwell on it. By that time, the stuff in my arm was going other places, and I was going with it, even though there was action all around me.
3: Get out of
6: here!
7: No, stay away from me. Get out of here!
6: Vaguely, somewhere, somebody was shooting Roman candles or having blowouts or playing bebop. I just didn't care at all. I just didn't. The first thing I saw was sunlight. It was the kind you see in a picture. It was a picture of a little white cottage with green shutters. You guessed it. I was in Amy's apartment where we made fudge together. I got to my feet somehow. I knew the best thing to do with me. There was a fire escape in a window. I got out there and I weaved against the wall.
3: He's gone! He's gone!
8: What do you mean he's gone? He couldn't have gotten away with that load he was carrying.
3: I don't know. He was unconscious when I left.
8: Well, don't just fire. We've got to do something. There might be trouble. Now, let's get going.
6: I didn't wait to find out what they were going to do. I made my way down the fire escape and started walking for the street. And that's when I noticed my shoes didn't fit me anymore. They weren't mine. Neither was the gray flannel suit with the label marked Tibchi. Neither was the blue shirt. Well, I was out at the ring on my finger engraved Emerson High, 1936. Wasn't mine either. My new belt buckle had a big letter T on it, which is not my initial. It really isn't. And I didn't have any use for the eyeglasses in my coat pocket either. You were out when I walked in the office, F, but you've been there. There was a black crepe done up in a white satin ribbon hanging on the door. The desk blotter was drenched with salt tears. And a newspaper folded back to page 13, and I'll sue the Chronicle on this if it's the last thing I do, gave me a 2-inch spread. Item, November 15th, 1950. 15? What happened to the 13th and the 14th? Detectives perishes in Berkeley fire. I read it through once. And twice. It was my obituary. You are listening to the first in a new series of adventures involving radio's most famous detective, Sam Spade.

0: Later tonight on most NBC stations, Duffy Savern comes your way with another merry half-hour session, starring Ed Gardner as Archie the manager. There's a full serving of laughs garnished with chuckles and whipped up by Archie and his unpredictable friends, Miss Duffy, Clifton Finnegan, and Eddie the waiter. It's just one of the many great Friday evening entertainment features on NBC. It's Duffy Savern, your cue for better listening where the three chimes always mean good times. Make it a Friday evening habit to tune early and stay late at your favorite NBC station. And now back to Caper Over My Dead Body, tonight's adventure with Sam Spade.
1: I left the crepe on the door and went out to buy a new desk blotter and some more newspapers. The Hobo News had the best story, which wasn't much. Samuel Spade, licensed private investigator, perished Wednesday night in a fire in a vacant house in Berkeley. His warm friends will feel regret at the passing of a man who was always kind to the poor. None of us ever asked Sam Spade for a handout without receiving a kind word and bon mot as he turned us down. This is nice, but I wanted more. I figured I was fairly safe to wander about unrecognized. My ill-fitting attire acquired for my unknown benefactor would be disguised enough when combined with my two-day beard. Engine Company 16, Berkeley Division, had handled the fire, and half a block away was a grog shop called the Shamrock. I waited for a fireman to come in.
2: Bartender! Bartender! What kind of a place are you running now? I've been here 5 minutes already.
3: All right, shut up, Patty. You just arrived.
2: Well, it seems like 5 minutes. A wee bit more there, if you don't
3: that's
2: mind.
3: That's enough for you, Patty. You're still on duty.
2: I am not. I'm off now. The chief said I could be off. Is it every day I receive such a shock to my system?
3: You received your shock 3 days ago.
2: And on some second, man. Oh, the sight of him was terrible, terrible. Burnt as black as the good saint's beard. All twisted and horrible in death.
3: He was probably dead drunk and didn't know what happened to him.
2: And were you there fighting the flames and finding him like me? Hmm? Oh, it was terrible, terrible, terrible.
4: Terrible.
3: It wasn't that bad, and you've had your limit.
2: And who says so?
3: I say so.
2: Oh, you do, do you? And who are you?
3: Your brother-in-law.
2: Well, now.
1: Well, maybe I can spot you one time.
2: I never drink with strangers. What's your name?
1: O'Doolan.
2: Well, you heard the man. Go ahead, pour. Cheers.
1: Yeah. Hey, fireman, you had a terrible experience 3 days ago.
2: That I did, Mr. O'Doolan. That I did indeed. That I did.
3: I've heard it a dozen times. I'll be at the other end.
2: Three nights ago, Mr. O'Doolan, and we get a call to the house on Claremont is a fire. Well, sir, when we get there, it's about all gone. Can't understand why it's been flaming so fast.
1: Wood.
2: It was the funeral fire of a man who lived in sin.
1: Huh?
2: Detective fellow. Sam Spade, he was identified as. Oui.
1: Oh, one moment, fireman. I've heard fine things about him.
2: Ah, some of those uppity police fellas from the Division of Homicide said he was a nice fellow. But some of the boys at the fire station and myself, well, we got our own ideas about that.
1: What kind of ideas, Fatty, me boy?
2: What kind of good can any man be accomplishing in an empty house late at night, I ask you, Mr. O'Doolan?
1: Mm-hmm.
2: Oh, he was done to a turn he was when I burst in the door with me axe. Say, sit in the trouble.
1: Charles.
2: Empty whiskey bomb scattered all about. Sin, O'Doolan, sin. He'd gone to sleep with a smoke and cigarette that set the whole place off. Vice rampant.
1: From there, I went downtown to the telegraph office where I sent a wire to Toledo on a long chance. While I was waiting for an answer on a not-so-long chance, I slunk into the Bon Ton funeral parlor to pay my respects to the departed. I stood in the back of that dimly lit chapel and scanned the scene. Three of the boys from Homicide were there, blowing their noses. Two chorus girls I thought had long since forgotten me were there in black, deep V-necks. My insurance man was there, looking awful worried. One Chronicle reporter with photographer, a shoeshine boy from our building, and the bailiff from the courthouse, just to mention a few I could make out. And you were there, Effie, up front near a closed casket. I made out a bower of flowers from robbery detail. It said, "Goodbye, Sam." Maxie from the city morgue was the only one who looked at ease.
4: All right. Does anyone wish to, you, miss?
5: Many call him Samus, but I call him Sam.
4: Oh.
5: And this is my paper.
1: I was touched, Dorothy, and I would have stopped the whole thing then and there, but I had to find out who was in that casket. I reeled out the front door with tears in my eyes and slid around to the back door and into Chester Swan's private office. And there I made a phone call and got an answer to my telegram, which caused me to make another call to his bank. By that time, most of it was right in place. A search through his desk revealed nothing, and a safe standing in the corner the same. But then my answer walked right in the door.
6: Oh, Sam, darling, I was so worried when I found you'd left there. I saw you at the dinner and I thought you'd be here.
1: And the guy was with you? Was he worried, too?
6: Oh, he did. That was Dr. Jessman. Sam, you've been out for 2 days and I've been... Oh, Sam, you got away from it all. You've escaped, darling.
1: Yeah, they're burying me right now. I'm dead.
6: It's so wonderful, Sam.
1: Only one thing. Where do you fit?
6: Hmm?
1: The caper. I was supposed to burn up in that fire, and what was left was supposed to look enough like Theodore J. Swan, class of 1936, Toledo, Ohio, to let beneficiary Chester Swan collect a nice pile of insurance money.
6: Sam, what are you talking about? Who is Theodore J.? What did you say?
1: Chester's only living relative. They're burying him right now. Somebody lost his caper. You want to tell me?
6: Sally, I was at the house the night of the fire, working on my foggy picture. You didn't see me when you went in, and later on you didn't come out. And I went over...
1: I was on the floor, and a man was bending over me.
6: He changed clothes with you, Santa, and I screamed, and he pulled out a gun, and I hit him with a hoe. And I dragged you out of the lawn.
1: And then what happened?
6: I put you in my car and took you home. I was going to phone the police, but I decided it was something you were working on, and I went back to the house, and it...
1: And it was burning, and you knew the man you'd hit on the head was in there.
6: Believe me, Sam, I didn't know the house was going to burn down. I wouldn't kill anybody, Sam. I only wanted to...
1: You only wanted to help me, and you did right, Angel.
6: Oh, Sam.
1: That's all right. I'm your witness. You didn't start the fire.
6: Somebody really started it?
1: Chester. He thought it was me lying on the floor in there. The bank tells me he's about to go busted. He figured this one out with his nephew to scare up some insurance, though. I'm about the same
6: size. Hold me. It's been horrible. This is the kind of thing I was trying to paint. Now I'm smack dab up against it and I'm sick. I'm scared.
1: Easy, easy.
6: Sam, you're really dead. There is our way out, Sam. Just leave now. Let it go the way it is. They all think you're dead.
2: Oh, dear.
1: Huh?
2: But we know different, don't we, Mr. Spade?
1: He was holding a Navy Colt revolver in front of him with both hands. I couldn't make up my mind to rush him and count on his bad aim or stand still and be a perfect target while I tried to talk him out of it. Either way, he was a crazy man with a gun. He was getting ready to use it.
6: Sam, he's going to kill us.
1: Quietly.
2: Because my nephew was stupid enough to wear your watch and your suit when he exchanged clothes with you, I'm going to lose the bon ton.
1: And that puts you in quite a spot, doesn't it, Mr. Swan?
2: Until a moment ago, yes, but now. Mr. Spade, the newspapers all say you're dead. The death certificate says the same thing. All of your friends are following your casket and my nephew's corpse to the cemetery at this very moment. Everybody expects you to be dead, Mr. Spade.
1: Thanks to you, Mr. Swan.
2: But now, nobody'd miss you if I killed you.
6: I'd miss you, Sam.
2: But I'd have to kill you, too.
6: Oh.
2: Did you notice you're still wearing Theodore's clothes, even his ring? Why, Mr. Spade, I could kill you and put you in a fire somewhere and collect my insurance on Theodore now, couldn't I?
1: No. Why, that's a terrible thing to think.
2: Huh?
1: Oh, you're not reasoning properly, Chester. You really aren't. How would you explain the meaning? You just said you'd have to kill her. And what about the coroner's office? You know how they are.
2: But if I...
1: Don't forget the medical examiner's got something to say, too. Not to mention the fact that you'd have to really burn me up to cover up the bullet hole. And furthermore, Chester, when you shoot me, if you happen to hit a rib and chip off some bone, they'd know I was shot before, and then homicide would be in on it.
2: Oh, no, stop. Nothing works for me. I'm a failure.
1: Oh, go ahead, Mr. Swan. Let it all out. You'll feel better. And he's still crying in his cell downtown. Period, end of report.
6: Oh, Sam, you were so brave. You actually stood there and talked that crazy man out of murdering you. You were wonderful.
1: True, Effie. Amy thinks so, too. She's going to do me in oils when they let her out of the pokey.
6: Amy Dale? What does that?
1: Oh, technical charge of an involuntary manslaughter. I'll spring her as soon as the coroner's inquest is completed. Dear Amy.
6: Did you make good fight, Sam?
1: Fudge? Oh, that was the least of it.
6: Oh? What do you mean?
1: After the fudge.
6: What the?
1: Panucci. Oh, boy, oh, boy. Say, don't type that up, sweetheart, while I see if there's any mention of my miraculous resuscitation on the radio page. Go, go,
6: go, go.
0: There certainly is a mention of Sam Spade on the radio page for Friday. Sam Spade is one more in the list of great shows to join up in NBC's Parade of the Stars. Have you heard the big show? This Sunday, the big show comes your way once again on NBC. Listen to just a few of the star names who will be appearing this week. Bob Hope, Jimmy Durante, Perry Como, Jose Ferrer, Mindy Carson, Eddie Cantor, Meredith Wilson and his orchestra, and many, many more. And, of course, your MC once again will be the lady who invented the snappy retort, Tallulah Bankhead. Yes, it's the big show. It's big in music, big in drama, and big in comedy. Be sure to hear the big show Sunday. Good. I will sign it and you will keep it always to remind you that I'm still here.
6: Oh, sir.
1: Living, breathing, brave and handsome. A paradigm.
6: Sam, what will we do about the mail?
1: The mail? What mail? Where?
6: All the letters and postcards and telegrams and all that came in when people thought you... Oh, what are you doing? What are you
1: talking about? Oh, there's been enough tears tonight.
6: Oh, Sam, it's so good to have you back. Will you do the same as you always do?
1: Well, I'm going to try.
6: Because when you can't help it, be, like they say, the greatest private detective of them all.
1: We'll see.
6: Good night.

Adventures of Sam Spade are produced, edited, and directed by William Spear. Sam Spade was played by Stephen Dunn. The ring title is Effie. Script for tonight's adventure by E. Jack Newman. Musical scoring by Lud Gluskin, conducted by Frank Wirth.

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Presenting Orson Welles as the Third Man. The lives of Harry Lime. The fabulous stories of the immortal character, originally created in the motion picture The Third Man, with zither music by Anton Karas.

That was the shot that killed Harry Lime. He died in a sewer beneath Vienna. As those of you know who saw the movie The Third Man. Yes, that was the end of Harry Lime. But it was not the beginning. Harry Lime had many lives. And I can recount all of them. How do I know? Very simple. Because my name is Harry Lime.

Don't get me wrong, I love Budapest. From Budapest come goulashes and shardashes. Shardashes being something you dance, and goulash being something you eat if you go for all that paprika. Me, I love it. So, when I got that telegram, I took the first train to Hungary. Maybe I'd better tell you about the telegram first. Dear Mr. Lyne, it said, my bank is going to be robbed, and I need your help. It was signed Fekete, evidently a man's name, nobody I knew. I knew all about bank robberies, however, and I was dying to help. Besides, as I say, I love paprika. So I started packing right away.

0: And now, Orson Welles as Harry Lime, the third man, in today's story, Too Many Crooks.
1: Before calling at the bank, I started a cute little flower shop I happened to notice across the way. Good morning. Would you give me something for my buttonhole? Why, Lily. Lily, what are you doing here?
2: We have some very pretty pink gardenias.
1: Oh, come on, Lily. Don't tell me you don't remember me. And how are all the Corellis?
2: The who?
1: Now, give me that, Lily.
2: My name is Lulu.
1: Well, it used to be Lily, and you used to be a blonde. And the Corellis, as you know perfectly well, because you used to work for some of the best bank robbers in Central Europe. Well, what about it, honey?
2: Here are your gardenias, Harry. Now, get out of here.
1: Okay, honey, okay. No need to get in a hassle.
2: I'm telling you, Harry, get out.
1: I never was one to argue, so I took my gardenia across the street and wore it into the bank.
3: Mr. Feckerty will see Mr. Harry Lime.
4: You can go in now, Mr. Lime.
1: Oh, thank you.
4: Mr. Feckerty will see you.
1: Yes, that's what I gathered.
4: This way, please. And
1: thank you.
4: Oh, Mr. Lime, yes. Will you please extinguish your cigarette? Mr. Feckerty does not approve of smoking.
1: Thanks. I'll bear that in mind.
4: Mr. Lime.
5: Come in. Come in and shut the door. There's a date.
6: Do you mind if I sit down, Mr. Feckerty, or is there a rule against that?
5: Sit down, sit down. You're a very impertinent young man, but I don't mind that. I'm an impertinent older man. We ought to get along together very nicely.
6: What's your proposition, Mr. Feckerty?
5: Yeah. What do you mean?
6: That's what I said. What's your proposition?
5: Listen to me, Lime. I don't make propositions. I consider them.
6: Have it your own way, Feckerty. I'm a big boy now, and I'm not so easily impressed.
5: What do you mean, impressed?
6: All this big desk, double secretary, Mr. Feckerty. He'll see you now. Mr. Feckerty doesn't approve of smoking, busy executive hoopla. I may go down very well with the bumpkins who give you their money to invest. It doesn't mean a thing to me. You sent for me, didn't you? I crossed three national borders to get here and lost a lot of time, so don't ask me what's my proposition. What's yours, Mr. Feckerty?
5: very good indeed. You're just the man I hoped you were. Have a cigar.
6: Wouldn't that be breaking the rules?
5: I make the rules, Mr. Lime, and I don't like cheap tobacco smoke. Nor do I enjoy being forced to distribute these very costly, custom-made Havanas to every, or what is it you call them, bumpkin, who comes into my office. I think you'll enjoy these.
6: Thanks.
5: Right?
6: Thanks.
5: Good. Now that we're a little more at ease, suppose you tell me something about yourself.
6: Why?
5: What do you mean, why?
6: I wish you'd stop asking me what I mean by everything I say, Feckerty. I said why, and I meant why. You put private detectives on my trail. You found me. You made me a very substantial down payment on services to be rendered. And now, when I get here, you want me to tell you about myself. That's just plain silly, old man. It's obvious that if you went to all that trouble and expense to get me here, you knew about me already. I'm the one to ask the questions, not you.
5: Better and better. Mr. Lime, if you were just a little less notorious as a cook, I'd offer you a vice presidency in my bank.
6: I forgive the insult, Mr. Feckerty.
5: What do you mean, insult?
6: Now, you go asking me what I mean again. I meant insult.
5: Now, don't you get pompous on me, Lime. You are a crook, a well-famous one. You don't want to deny that.
6: What I don't want is very simple, Mr. Feckerty. I don't want to be a vice president of your bank.
5: Oh? Oh, I follow you now. Don't worry, Lime.
6: Right.
5: I promised you $20,000.
6: That's right.
5: It's equivalent to Hungarian pesos.
6: Oh, wait a minute.
5: And you'll get it without having to serve as an officer of this
6: you
5: bank.
6: You promised me $20,000, old man. There weren't any gimmicks in the agreement about the joke money you folks pass off on each other locally. I know. I carry my own microscope for reading the fine type.
5: Very well, very well. $20,000 it is. Don't you want to know what I expect you to do for
6: us? Mr. Feckerty, you keep making me repeat myself. I told you before that I'm a big boy now. If you're giving me $20,000, I can relax, not worry about asking you silly questions. You're going to get around eventually to telling me what you expect me to do for it.
5: Hmm. Did you ever hear of a bank giving a reward?
6: Yes, but only after a bank robbery.
5: Exactly. Exactly. Only after a bank has been robbed. I'm reversing the procedure, Lime. I'm giving the reward first.
6: Oh, so that's the little caper, is it? You want me to rob your bank for you?
5: Well, not at all, not at all. A reward is usually given for apprehending the thieves who have robbed the bank. What I want you to do, Harry, I may call you Harry.
6: Certainly, old man. Call me Harry if it gives you any fun.
5: Well, Harry, what I want you to do is to apprehend the robbers before the robbery is committed. Very clever, don't you think so? Have another cigar.
1: In my business, I may get in the way of an awful lot of screwy deals, but I can tell you that never in a long career have I been offered in complete seriousness a loopier proposition than Mr. Feckerty's. Seems the key to the whole affair was Mr. Feckerty's junior officer in the bank, a certain Mr. Fodor.
5: Lourdes Loss Fodor is the full name, Harry.
1: Mm.
5: He's one of our vice presidents.
6: I see.
5: I tell you this right now, the man is an unprincipled criminal.
6: Oh?
5: And come here, and I'll show him to you. Come this way. You can see him through the glass pane.
6: Oh, yes.
5: There he is.
6: Oh, that one?
5: Second desk to the right. There. With all those silly hairs pasted over his bald head.

0: Doesn't look very dangerous to me.
1: Fodor? Dangerous? He is the brain of a backward bird and the charm of a worm.
2: Now that I look back on it, I can't imagine how I ever persuaded myself to be jealous of
0: him. Jealous? I don't follow you, old man.
1: If I have a fault, Harry, it is this. I do tend to be jealous. Lulu often chides me about it, and I have promised to curb the instinct, but it is a part of my...
0: Lulu, you mean the girl in the flower shop across the way, that Lulu?
1: She is the only Lulu I know, Mr. Lyon.
2: How does it happen that you are acquainted with
0: her? You see this carnation?
2: I see it, yes.
0: Lulu sold it to me, overcharged me, scandalously, as a matter of fact.
1: Well, Lulu is a working girl. She must live.
2: How does it happen you know her?
0: What makes you think I do?
2: You know her name?
0: Oh, one of the other customers called her that while I was still in the shop. As it happens, it was this little fellow you just pointed out to me over there, the vice president, Fodor.
1: Third vice president.
0: I hate to keep harping on these commercial matters, frankly, old man, but just how does my $20,000 reward come into the picture?
1: Let us retire to my inner office, Harry. I never tell him.
0: Okay, old man.
1: Sit down, please, Harry. Have another cigar.
0: My pockets are bulging with cigars now, old man. Let's concentrate on the 20,000.
1: Certainly, certainly. Oh, Miss Carver. Miss Carver.
3: Yes, Mr. Fegarty?
1: No matter who calls, don't disturb me. Not on any account. I'm having an important conference.
3: Yes, Mr. Fegarty.
1: Oh, jealousy, Harry. Jealousy is a terrible
0: thing. Yes, yes, certainly is. Now, about this reward.
1: Jealousy is the green-eyed monster who doth mock the meat it feeds on. That's how the poet Shakespeare expresses it.
0: The poet Shakespeare said a mouthful, and now...
1: But still, if it had not been for jealousy, I would never have followed this Fodor into Lulu's shop. And if I hadn't done that, I would never have discovered the digging.
4: Digging? What digging? What would you say, Harry, if I were to tell you that running under the street from Lulu's flower shop to this bank, there is a tunnel?
0: A tunnel?
4: What would you say if I told you that?
0: Well, I'd say, well, what do you know? That's what I'd say.
4: That's what I said when I found out about it. And that's why I say now that I mustn't ever forget to be grateful to jealousy, particularly since I've discovered that there's nothing between Lolo and Fodor. Or nothing serious.
0: And do you know what I'd say to that?
4: No.
0: A couple of rude words.
4: Yeah, but why?
0: Why? You find them scrabbling away together like a couple of chubby moles, digging away in the general direction of your bank vault, and you say there's nothing serious between them.
1: There isn't, I'm sure of that. I have Lulu's word. And besides, what could she possibly see in a fat little nonentity like Fodor? No, the only one who thinks it's serious is Fodor. And that's the whole point. Fodor is a dupe, a mere catch boy in the conspiracy.
0: Oh, yes, and who's the mastermind?
1: I am.
0: And what does Fodor think about that?
1: He languishes in ignorance. He knows nothing. And to think that he aspires, he dares to aspire to my position in the bank.
0: How does Lulu fit in?
1: I must tell you that Lulu has given me some reason to hope that she will someday make me the happiest man in the world.
0: And how would she do that? By giving up Fodor or sending you a big bouquet of roses? Let's get down to cases, old man. Wedding bells can ring out from Buddha to Pest and back again, but I won't be there to throw any rice unless I get paid. What is it exactly you want from me? Lessons on how to help Fodor and Lulu rob your bank?
1: Fodor's going to do the robbing. And besides, it isn't my bank. I'm only a salary
0: officer. Then Fodor gives you the money to give to Lulu.
1: Certainly,
0: is that it?
1: Certainly, that would be silly.
0: And that's just what I was thinking.
1: No, every day Fodor is supposed to take the paper money from the various cages and place it in the vault.
0: Yeah.
1: This is his responsibility.
0: Yeah.
1: Tonight, however, he will not do this. He will leave the money outside the vault, hidden in a large filing cabinet.
0: Oh,
1: the entire plan has been carefully worked out, I can assure you.
0: All I can say is this Fodor of yours is a very cooperative type of cat's paw.
1: Don't call him this Fodor of yours. He isn't. He's no Fodor of mine.
0: Have it your own way, old man. What comes next? You, I suppose. You come a half hour later with a dark lantern and a gunny sack. You wrap up the money, join Lulu, who's been waiting for you across the street in the flower shop, and the two of you, hand in hand, move off down the road into the sunrise and also into the very choicest Hungarian huskar.
1: What is a huskar?
0: A jail or prison, a place of forcible incarceration, a lockup for bad little bank robbers.
1: Not at all, not at all. It is Fodor who goes to prison.
0: Oh, yes, and how do you work that?
1: That is one of the things I want you to arrange.
0: Oh, I see. I'm going to have to earn that $20,000. I think we'll start by having it deposited in my name and in somebody else's bank, old man.
1: Why now? And why another bank?
0: Well, every bank in Budapest isn't going to be robbed tonight, so I think I'd prefer one of the others. And I'll take it now because I know you wouldn't want me to go to the police with what is, after all, a fairly sordid little story.
1: Good, but that's blackmail.
0: Oh, watch your language, old man. Blackmail's a nasty word. You know, all I want is protection for my poor little $20,000. I'll give you service for it, too, but I want to be absolutely positive that you're ready to meet your payroll.
1: Very well. You'll have your money, but you will help me.
0: I'm going to need a few more solid facts, old man.
1: Well, it all began with this insane jealousy of mine for Fodor.
0: Oh, yeah?
1: I took to following him. He used to go into Lulu's flower shop at night long after it was closed. And one time he left the shutter unfastened and I went in. There were no lights in

0: shop itself, but I could hear voices from the basement below. I opened the trap door very carefully so as not to be heard. And what do you think I saw?
1: You saw Lulu, Fodor, and three men all hard at work digging a tunnel.
0: Yeah. How did you know?
1: I didn't, I guess. After all, you told me there was a tunnel.
0: But the three men, how did you know about them?
1: Still guessing. It's pretty obvious that Mr. Fodor and Lulu couldn't dig much of a hole without getting some help. Tell me this. It was Lulu who persuaded you to call me in on this deal, wasn't it?
0: How did you know that?
1: Still just guessing, old man, just guessing. Now, let me guess on for a minute and stop me when I'm wrong. When you saw what Lulu and Fodor were doing, you went home and brooded for a while, and a few days afterwards, you confronted her.
0: It was the next day.
1: Okay, it was the next day. Lulu admitted she was planning to rob the bank, but said she was just using Fodor, and you were the only one she really cared about, and if you joined the party, it's you she'd run off with, leaving Mr. Fodor holding the bag. An empty bag. How am I doing?
0: You're a clever man.
1: Sure I am. That's why Lulu had you send for me.
0: You see, the idea is that Fodor will hide the money outside the vault and leave. Then, according to the arrangement, as he understands it, Lulu will come through the tunnel at night with her helpers and take the money back under the street through the tunnel.
1: Who did she tell Fodor these helpers were?
0: She said one of them is her brother and the other two are cousins.
1: And what did she tell you?
0: That's what she told me. Why?
1: Nothing, old man. I don't know. Just give me one more guess, hmm?
0: Okay.
1: After Fodor leaves the money, what you do is crawl back through the tunnel with a sack of currency clenched in your teeth. But no, that wouldn't make any sense, would it? You'd run into a couple of brothers crawling in the opposite direction.
0: I'm not to have anything to do with the tunnel. You see, Fodor leaves the money out just before closing time. That way, he's implicated and we have a scapegoat. So, there's nothing to stop me from letting myself in with my key at night and walking away with the money. Who could suspect me? It's a perfect crime, Harry. Wouldn't you say so?
1: Yes, it's quite a crime if you look at it in one way. But tell me about the brothers. What are they supposed to think about all this?
0: Oh, they don't know about it. Lulu hasn't told them.
1: But the news will reach them eventually, and what then?
0: They must be implicated somehow, along with Fodor. But I must be protected, and Lulu. That's what you're here for, Harry. Have another cigar.

0: And now, Orson Welles, as the third man, continues with today's story, Too Many Crooks.
1: Naturally, the first thing I did after making my farewells to Mr. Feckety was to go across the street and pay a call on Lulu.
2: Harry, yeah? Listen to me carefully.
1: I'm listening, honey.
2: There's a little cafe on the hill above the old city. You know the place? Mm-hmm. There's a gold roost on the roof.
1: Well, what about it?
2: Go there and wait for me. You never can tell when Ford or Feckety will be bursting in here. They keep jumping across the street to check up on each other and buying geraniums. Go to the cafe and I'll be with you as soon as I can close
1: up here. What about the boys below?
2: Oh, what do you mean?
1: The construction crew, the Corellis.
2: Oh, and Feckety told you about the Corellis?
1: I would have found out anyway, Lily.
2: Lulu.
1: Okay, what happens to them if you shut up the store? Isn't there a way out?
2: No, but they won't be finished work before I'm back. And besides, what they don't know won't hurt them.
1: Lily, or rather Lulu, it looks to me as though just about everybody around here is due to be hurt by what they don't know. I found the gold rooster and sat down on the terrace of the restaurant to wait for Mr. Feckety's fiancée. Over a glass of Tokay, I tried to add up the situation as it then. As far as I could see, the whole setup was like a Picasso painting. No matter how you looked at it, it was cockeyed and upside down.
3: Hello, Harry. Don't want anything for me. I haven't time.
1: Don't worry, Lily. I'm not here to celebrate. We can have our party after. I know who's going to pay the check.
2: I wish you'd call me Lulu.
1: Okay, Lulu. Now, here's all the sense I can make out of this little caper. You came here with a Corelli gun, right?
2: No, they came first. Then they sent for me to work in the flower shop for a front. The tunnel was their idea.
1: Then you sent for me. That was your idea.
2: You're right.
1: Mm-hmm. Fodor thinks he's going to divvy up with the Corellis and marry you on the proceeds.
2: Something like that.
1: And Feckety thinks something like the same something. The president thinks he's going to put it over the vice president. What about the construction crew?
2: You mean Walter and
1: yes,
2: the others?
1: The Corellis, the original burglars. What are they going to get out of this? According to Feckety, it's going to be the old double cross, but if I know you, Feckety's in for the same gentle treatment.
2: Harry, why should anybody get anything out of this except...
1: Okay, Harry, okay. Book a couple of spaces for us on the first milk train out of Budapest, but be sure to get reservations on the bulletproof car.
2: I wish you'd call me Lulu.
1: Time marches on. A lot of trusting Hungarian depositors line up at the bank, leave their hard-earned pengos at the impressive-looking gilt cages for what they fondly believe is safekeeping, and hurry home to have their evening plate of goulash. Closing time comes and goes. Feckety doesn't leave. He just pretends to, and stays skulking in his office. Meanwhile, Fodor takes the big packages of pengos, which, as you know, is Hungarian for money, dutifully to the door of the vault. He slams the vault loudly, this being for the benefit of the janitor, who is deaf anyway and doesn't hear, and quickly stores the loot in the empty filing cabinet, which he has thoughtfully left nearby for just this purpose. He then goes home and passes a very restless night. The moon rises over the city and winks at its own reflection in the Danube. A lot of good Hungarians are in their beds. The others are all in a nightclub called the Arizona, dancing a shardash. They do not come into this story, so we'll leave them dancing. Down onto the street, the Corellis, those adept bank robbers, continue to dig. They are putting the finishing touches on their tunnel, and we will not listen in on them because their conversation is very vulgar indeed. In his luxurious office, Mr. Feckety sits biting his nails and dreaming of a long West Indian cruise with Lulu in an adjoining deck chair. As the gang in the tunnel understand it, when the clock strikes 12, they are to open the secret trap door which they have previously prepared inside the bank, a section of tiling near the vault, go to the filing cabinet and take out the money which Porter has left there, thus eliminating the noise and inconvenience of breaking into the vault, and, first closing the loose tile after themselves, scuttle back with the loot under the street into the flower shop, out into the night and as far away from Hungary as possible. As I say, that's the way the gang in the tunnel understand it. This is also the arrangement as Mr. Fodor understands it, with a trifling difference that he expects Lulu to stop by for him with his share of the profits. Like Mr. Feckety, he is biting his nails and dreaming of tropical cruises. And what of Lulu? What of Lulu, indeed? It is Lulu's little plan to foozle everybody, Corelli, Fodor, and Fekete. She's led them all on to just this point. It is the point of departure. Lulu's departure. Lulu and all those neatly wrapped packages of Pengos. The trouble is, it's all just a little bit too much for one little girl to handle alone, so Harry Lime's been sent for. Harry is supposed to assist at the general foozling of one and all, and then, in due time, of course, he's to be foozled as well. Lulu will send Harry off to mail a postcard, and when he gets back, Lulu will have continued her travels alone, with nothing to keep her company but the loot. That, as I say, is the way Lulu understands it. The clock, high in the steeple of San Stefano, strikes 12. This is the signal. Mr. Corelli, that celebrated expert with his two able assistants, starts toward the bank. The tunnel was not built for comfort, and the going on hands and feet is a trifle rough. There's a bit of genteel cursing, but hearts are high. At the sound of the clock, Mr. Fekete removes the bound bundles of money from their place of safety and checks once again the bolts and fastenings which keep the loose tile in its place. In the darkness, Mr. Fekete smiles. He is satisfied that, contrary to the Corelli's expectations, the bank end of the tunnel is firmly and irrevocably closed. Still smiling, he starts toting the money toward the side door for which he, Mr. Fekete, is the perfectly legal possessor of a key. On the outside, Lulu, with a high-speed car, is supposed to be waiting for him. Unfortunately, however, a moment earlier, Harry Lime, on the flower shop end of the tunnel, has persuaded Lulu to go down for a moment and tell the boys not to try lifting that trick tile for at least a half hour. Lulu hates herself now for not having analyzed the merits of this suggestion. She has plenty of time now to think this over because foxy old Harry in the flower shop has bolted down the trap door. The clock has stopped striking, of course, and Mr. Fekete pops out of his bank looking for all the world like a jolly Christmas shopper with his arms loaded with bundles. There is a high-speed car waiting for Mr. Fekete, all right, but it is full of strange gentlemen, and they are all dressed in uniforms.
4: Put up your hands, Fekete. Put up your hands. You are under arrest.
5: But there's some mistake.
1: No, not at all, man. No mistake at all. You see, gentlemen, just as you were told, there he is, and there's the money.
4: Come along now, Fekete. We are taking you in.
5: You, Harry, a police informant.
1: Not a bit of it, old man. I wouldn't dream of telling on you. No, the cops got the tip off from an anonymous letter, and you know how you spell anonymous. L-U-L-U.
5: Lulu. She did it. Lulu.
4: Lulu, that wouldn't be Lulu Hartz, would it? Alias Lily the Twister.
1: Yes, officer, I believe so. There's a reward offered for her capture, isn't there?
4: I should say there is.
1: What about the Corelli gang?
4: They've got the biggest price on their heads in Central Europe.
1: Oh, that's lovely. It's all beginning to add up when you throw in the generous reward Mr. Fekete posted in the name of his bank this afternoon.
5: But you're not going to collect that, are
1: Why not, old man? After all, you put up the money for me to collect before the bank was robbed, didn't you? You also wanted me to thwart the Corellis, and if you yourself are foolish enough to go breaking the law, you'll just have to tell it to the judge.
4: I'll tell him plenty. I'll tell him about you.
1: Go ahead. I haven't broken any laws, remember, and you'll only help me collect my various rewards.
4: Matter of fact, Lime, just what is your connection with this affair? What have you done?
1: Officer, all I did was turn a bolt on a trap door. Nothing at all, really. Just a twist to the wrist. And now, if you've got some spare handcuffs ready, I think we better open it up again. The folks down below may be getting a little fretful, and I think they'll appreciate a change of scene. If you'll come with me, officer, I'll show you the place.
4: Really, Mr. Lime, I can't tell you how grateful.
1: Please, please, old man, don't mention it. Pleasure, I assure you. Won't you have a cigar?

0: And now, Harry Lime.
1: You know, friends, I had thought of substituting those fat packages of Pengos for the same weight of old newspapers. But the rate of exchange wasn't so good on the Pengo just then, so I resisted the temptation. After all, as Mother always said, too many crooks spoil the goulash.

0: Bring out the Branston. Because the crisp vegetables and the one and only tangy sauce in Branston pickle bring out the best in your food.
1: You know, cats have minds of their own. That's why we love them. They really do know what they like.
2: Tibby. Tibby, Tibby.
1: Tibby the meat lover. And now he's easy to please with Kitty Cat meat and liver dinner. All the meat he loves and tasty liver too. It might have been cooked specially for him. And Tabby, she's happier than ever. She likes both the Kitty Cat dinners.
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4: Hold it. 15 seconds from now, you'll see the picture he just took. See? With the Polaroid Land camera, you get bright, sharp pictures in 15 seconds. Snap, pull, peel. It's that easy. Is there any better way to get pictures of the family?
5: 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They eat a great many of these. They peel them with their metal knives. Boil them for 20 of their minutes. Then they smash them all to bits. They are clearly a most primitive people.
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9: Dragnet, the documented drama of an actual crime. For the next 30 minutes, in cooperation with the Los Angeles Police Department, you will travel step by step on the side of the law through an actual case transcribed from official police files. From beginning to end, from crime to punishment, Dragnet is the story of your police force in action.
11: It was Wednesday, October 6th. It was cloudy in Los Angeles. We were working the day watch out of robbery detail. My partner's Ed Jacobs. The boss is Captain Didion. My name's Friday. We were on the way out from the office, and it was 2:40 p.m. when we got to Kesterson Boulevard. Number 1256.
12: Sounds like she's having a party, huh?
11: Yeah. Try it again, huh? Maybe they can't hear it inside.
12: Mm-hmm.
13: Yes?
11: Police officers, ma'am. You Ruth Thompson?
13: Yes, that's right. What is it?
11: Well, my name's Friday. This is my partner, Sergeant Jacobs, Central Robbery. We'd like to talk to you a few minutes if we could.
13: Well, I have a party going on right now. A few of my friends are over. What'd you want, Sergeant?
12: It's about an Andy Powell, Miss Thompson. I understand you know him.
13: I did know him, yes. I haven't seen him for a long time. 3 or 4 years, anyway.
12: Mind if we ask a few questions about him? It won't take long.
13: All right. Come in, please.
11: Thank you. We're sorry to disturb you, ma'am. It's pretty important or we wouldn't hold you up.
13: It's all right. Down the hall here.
11: All right.
13: We can talk in the kitchen if you don't mind. It's my girlfriend's birthday today. Thought it'd be nice to have a little party for her.
11: Oh, I see.
13: Chair there if you like. Oh, here, let me wipe it off. We spilled a drink on it. Probably Danny always spilled a drink.
12: Suppose you know about Andy Powell, Miss Thompson, what happened this morning?
13: What's that?
12: About Andy Powell. You heard what happened this morning?
13: Just what I read in the morning paper. They said he broke out of San Quentin, another man with him. It's true, then? He did break out?
11: Yes, ma'am. That's the information we have. There's an all-points bulletin out on him.
13: Well, I don't want to get involved in it. It's none of my business. Andy doesn't mean anything to me.
11: Well, at the time he was set up, you were engaged to Powell. Is that right?
13: Yes, but that was before he got into trouble, before he went to San Quentin. I saw him after the trial. I told him how I felt about it. I told him it wasn't any use.
12: You mean you called it off, that is?
13: Wasn't much else to do. It was robbery, 5 years to life. It wasn't the first time, either. Andy knew it'd be a long time, so die. Really, I had to tell him. I had to call it off.
11: We understand you were on Powell's correspondence list while he was up at Quentin. You wrote to him, did you?
13: Yes, the first couple of months. We haven't written lately, though. There wasn't any point to it, no point at all.
11: Well, when was the last time you heard from Powell, Miss Thompson? Last time you wrote to him?
13: Oh, 8 or 10 months. At least that. As I say, there wasn't much sense in going on. Andy knew he was in there for a long time. He couldn't expect me to wait all that time. Matter of fact, he said he didn't expect it. He told me that.
12: You been up to visit Powell recently, Miss Thompson?
13: No, I haven't.
11: Well, and you haven't seen him since he went up to Quentin. You'll swear to that?
13: Why do I have to swear to it? I already told you, Andy doesn't mean anything to me. It didn't make sense. It's all over. I'm not even a relative. Why do I have to swear to anything?
12: You haven't seen Powell since he went up to Quentin, that right?
11: Miss Thompson, is that right?
13: What if I saw him, if I didn't see him? What difference does it make? It's none of my business.
12: Well, did you see him, Miss Thompson?
13: What difference does it make? I don't have anything to do with him. He doesn't mean anything to me. I told you.
11: Did you see him?
13: This morning.
11: When?
13: Late this morning, about 10:30.
12: Was he alone?
13: No, another man was with him.
12: Who was the other man? You recognize him?
13: Bert Selby. That's the way he introduced him. He didn't try to hide it. Some fellow he broke out of jail with.
11: What'd they want? Why were they here?
13: Clothes, money. Looked like the devil, both of them. Terrible.
11: What'd you give
13: them? They asked for him. Not that silly. Didn't trust me anymore, and they trust you. And he had a knife. I tried to tell him I didn't have any money. He didn't believe me. Came at me with that knife. I gave him the money.
11: How much?
13: About $17, $18, some loose change. They emptied my purse. They took it all.
11: Anything else?
13: Clothes, a couple of suits of my father's. He died last year. They took his gun, too. Never thought Andy'd be that way. It was terrible.
12: What kind of a gun was it, Miss Thompson?
13: Colt revolver, .38, I think. They took that and the clothes and the money. It was about 10:30 this morning.
11: How come you didn't report that? You say you knew about the escape. You knew they were wanted, didn't you?
13: Why should I? They warned me about it. They threatened me. Said they'd come back and get me if I told the police. Look, I don't want to get mixed up in this. I'm engaged to a nice fellow now. We want to get married. I don't want to get mixed up in this. Andy Powell's nothing to me.
12: Did you watch the two men when they left the house here? You noticed if they drove off in the car?
13: No, I didn't. I just shut the door and prayed I was rid of them. Took my money, food, my dad's clothes. Don't make it any tougher, huh? Please.
11: Well, it's not a question of that, ma'am. We have to find him. We're going to need all the cooperation we can get.
13: I told you everything I could, honestly. Said they'd come back and kill me if I even talked to you. I can't do any more. I sure hope you don't find him.
12: How's that?
13: When Andy went out the door, it's the last thing he said. He said if the cops ever found him, there was going to be a fight. Terrible look on his face.
11: Yeah.
13: He said you'd never take him alive.
11: The APB had come in a few minutes before 8 o'clock that morning. It was from the warden's office, San Quentin. The two suspects had been assigned to an early morning work detail at the penitentiary, and they were first reported missing at the 7 a.m. count. Number one suspect was Andrew A. Powell, WMA, 29 years, 5'9", 175 pounds. Brown hair, blue eyes, tan complexion. Suspect number two, Bertram O. Selby, WMA, 31 years, 5'11", 160 pounds, blonde hair, gray eyes, tan complexion. Both of them had long criminal records. Both of them had been serving time for armed robbery. They'd used guns before. We figured if they had to, they'd use them again. Before we left Powell's ex-girlfriend, Ruth Thompson, we called the office and arranged for a 24-hour stakeout on her home in case the escaped prisoners returned. We also made arrangements for a stakeout at the downtown restaurant where she was employed as cashier. We passed along the information which the Thompson girl had given us, and a broadcast and an APB was gotten out on the suspects. 4.05 p.m., Ed and I continued making the rounds of all the known friends and associates of the escaped prisoners. We failed to come up with any more leads. 5.50 p.m., we went back to the city hall.
12: Clouding up again, huh? Over there in the east?
11: Yeah, paper says rain tonight and tomorrow. We can sure use it.
12: Well, I can't.
11: What's the matter?
12: I haven't had a chance to get the shoemakers yet. Here, look at that. Hole in my shoe. I'm meaning to get them half-soled. I keep forgetting.
11: Yeah. Well, don't tell me that's the only pair of shoes you got.
12: No, I've got another pair at home. They're not comfortable, though, not broken in. It's the trouble with this job.
11: What do you mean?
12: Shoes. You get a new pair, start wearing them around. It happens every time.
11: Yeah?
12: No sooner you get the tops broken in, the soles wear out. It's a vicious circle.
11: Yeah.
14: Hi.
12: Thanks for work.
11: Oh, hi, Jess. Anything in the book for us, do you know?
12: I don't know. I don't think so. I'll check it. How'd you two make out? Any luck?
11: Oh, not too bad, Jess. We know Powell and Selby were in town this morning. Good chance they're still here.
12: Mm-hmm.
11: Any kickback on that last all points we got out?
12: Well, nothing so far. Gaffney and Ricketts are running down a couple of possibles right now. One of them might pan out.
14: Nothing in the book, Joe. We're clear.
12: Just saying, Ed, on this Powell and Selby thing, got a couple of possibles we're checking on. Both calls came in the last hour. One was a holdup, Olympic near Vermont.
14: Mm-hmm.
12: Pawn shop there. Two men pulled it off, slugged the owner, took clothes, money, 12-gauge shotgun.
11: Well, how about descriptions on the men?
12: Well, they seem to be fairly close. When I got over the phone, Gaffney and Ricketts are out talking to the victim. They took mugs of Powell and Selby along, waiting for their call back now.
14: Said you had two calls. What was the other one?
12: 211 and slugging out on Hollywood Boulevard, just above Western. A couple of thieves knocked over a dry goods store. Some take. Clothes and money. Descriptions are pretty close there, too. Hollywood division's covering. Waiting for their call back. Does anyone smoke?
11: Yeah.
14: Thanks.
12: Thanks. Thompson girl is the only one who had anything, huh? None of the others could help you out?
14: Yeah, that's about the size of it. Apparently, Powell doesn't have too many connections in town. Selby has even less. No more than a dozen names on that list, were there, Joe? Friends, relatives?
11: An even dozen. A couple of bars Powell was known to hang out when he was in town. Checked them out, too. Nothing.
12: Yeah. Well, they sure made a beeline here after they broke Quentin. It's a good 500-mile stretch. If they don't have the connections here to help them, then what's the big attraction?
11: Yeah.
14: They could have some help lined up we don't know about. Somebody to hide them out, keep them in groceries for a while.
11: It's possible they're making a run for one of the border towns, Tijuana, Mexicali. Maybe Powell figured on more help from the Thompson girl. Clothes and money. Enough to get him and Selby over into Mexico, huh?
14: She said all they got was $17. Had to cut corners to make it on that.
12: Mm. Robbery, Gonzalez. Oh, yeah, Jack.
15: Mm-hmm.
12: You sure? Yeah, okay, fine, thanks. Bye.
11: What do you got?
12: Jack Ricketts. He and Gaffney just finished talking to the owner of the pawn shop that was held up, the one on Olympic.
11: Yeah.
12: They gave him a handful of mug shots to check. He tabbed two of them.
11: Mm-hmm.
12: Powell and Selby.
11: 6:30 p.m. A supplementary broadcast and an APB was gotten out on the two suspects, and the Record Bureau's photocopy room turned out 2,000 copies of Powell's and Selby's mugshot for distribution. At 9 p.m., a theater on Western Avenue was robbed of $192. Powell and Selby were again identified as the holdup men. The robbery victim, the manager of the theater, said that both men were armed, one with a .38 revolver, the other with a sawed-off shotgun. Neither the manager nor the two witnesses were able to tell us how the thieves got away from the scene of the crime, if they were on foot or if they had a car. 11:20 p.m. A hotshot call came through on a holdup at a liquor store and delicatessen down on South Central Avenue. For the third time that night, Powell and Selby were identified from their mugshots as the holdup men. They'd used the same weapons, the revolver that they'd taken from the Thompson girl's home, and the shotgun that they picked up in the robbery of the Olympic Boulevard pawn shop. Again, the victims were unable to tell us how the suspects got away, whether on foot or by car. Midnight, 1 a.m., there were still no replies to supplementary broadcasts and bulletins which had been gotten out. 1:25 a.m., another hotshot call came through, this time on a holdup and a slugging at the 2050 room, a small nightclub on West 9th Street. Ed and I handled the call. For the fourth time, the bandits were identified as Powell and Selby, and for the fourth time, they'd made good their escape. We interviewed the manager of the 2050 room, a Herman Saunders.
14: Quite a few people in here at the time of the holdup, Mr. Saunders?
16: Yeah, good for Thursday night, 30 or 40 anyway. We sure left in a hurry. This is the second time this year we've been knocked over. Insurance company isn't going to like it too much.
11: Well, how much money did they take altogether, do you know?
16: A little less than 600 from the cash register, mostly currency, some rolls of dimes and quarters. Got another 100 and a half from my wallet. That's about it. They didn't take anything from the customers.
11: Are you sure about that identification, are you? There's no chance of a mistake there?
16: I'm positive. I'd know Andy Paul anywhere. I should know him. Like I told you, he worked for me a year and a half.
14: I was here at 2050?
16: Yeah, he worked behind the bar. Good man, too. I don't get it at all.
11: You mean why I went bad?
16: Well, yeah, that too. What I mean is if you're going to hold up a place, you don't pick a joint where everybody knows you. I spotted Andy as soon as I saw him at the bar. So did a couple of the waiters.
11: He wasn't wearing any kind of a mask. He didn't make any attempt to disguise himself?
16: No, stood there big as life, him and this other fella. Didn't waste any time either. They pulled the guns, lined up everybody in the place, and stood them against that wall over there.
14: Mm-hmm.
16: Real Wild West style. Took over the whole place. Acted real wild, Andy and this other fella. Must be crazy.
14: Nobody was hurt? Didn't slug anyone?
16: I slapped a few of the customers around. I thought for a while they were really going to get rough. They had us lined up against the wall. Andy was acting tough. Had this knife with him, good 4-inch blade. Went right down the line jabbing people with it, threatening them. Must be out of his mind.
11: Now, you say he didn't take any money from the customers.
16: Yeah, that's right. They worked it pretty fast. Emptied the cash register, then my wallet, then they beat it. Never so glad to see anybody go in my life.
11: Well, how'd they get away? Do you have any idea on that?
16: Old guy who sells papers down the corner, he says he thinks he saw a car pull away right after the stick-up. Said it was a blue sedan. Don't know how much stock you can put in it. The old man's eyes aren't what they used to be.
14: Did you know Paul pretty well when he was working here, Mr. Saunders? I mean, did you know any of his friends, people he used to run with?
16: No, I didn't know him that well. He worked for me, that's all. I still have his old address, the place he was living when he worked for me. I can get it if you want.
11: Yeah, if you would, please.
16: Sure, no trouble. I just don't get it. Don't get it at all. Of all the joints in town he could have held up, he had to pick mine, the one place he'd be recognized. You think he'd have better sense, wouldn't you?
14: You'd think so, yeah.
16: How'd they ever hire a guy as dumb as that, Paul, holding up the place he worked for? Biggest mistake he ever made.
11: No, he made a bigger one yesterday.
16: Yeah, what was that?
11: When he broke prison. 2:05 a.m. Further investigation at the scene of the latest holdup failed to turn up any new leads. While Ed and I checked on Powell's former address, which we'd gotten from the owner of the 2050 room, Gonzalez, Ricketts, and Gaffney continued checking the immediate neighborhood. In addition, a special detail from Metro Division was sent in to cover the entire area. The suspect's former address turned out to be a rooming house up on West Temple Street. The landlady remembered Andy Powell, but she had no forwarding address on him, and she could tell us nothing about his former friends and associates. We checked back with Gonzalez, Ricketts, and Gaffney, and they told us that besides the old newspaper vendor, the counterman at the coffee shop near the 2050 room had also spotted a blue sedan leaving the vicinity of the nightclub shortly after the holdup. He was able to give them the make, the model, and a partial license number. A supplementary all points had been gotten out on it immediately, and the information relayed to DMV and auto theft detail. 3:10 a.m. Ed and I completed our assignment in the investigation and went back to the office to check for instructions from Captain Didion.
14: Can't see how we'd be much use out on the street the way things stand now, can you?
11: No, I don't.
14: Everything's covered I can think of. Supplementary all points is out. Detail from Metro's working in the neighborhood.
11: Yeah. It's funny, isn't it?
14: What's that?
11: Well, this Andy Powell going back to that place he used to work and holding it up. That doesn't make any sense at all, does it?
14: That's for sure. Must have known somebody was going to recognize him. Couldn't have been a coincidence.
11: Well, there's only one way I can figure it. They don't care, either one of them. They got their money now, a car. They both got guns. They're out to go as far as they can.
14: Mm-hmm. Oh, hi, Jess.
15: Hi.
14: You just get back in?
15: Yeah. Hi, Joe.
11: Right. You as tired as you sound?
15: Worse. Fair piece of news, though.
11: Yeah, what's that?
15: Powell and Selby, they just found their hideout.
11: After 3 hours of canvassing the general downtown area, particularly in the vicinity of the last holdup, a team of men working with a special detail from Metropolitan Division interviewed a desk clerk in a small hotel on South Broadway who recognized the suspect's mugshots. The two of them had registered early the morning before under the names J.E. Dennis and Harold Thompson, both from Fresno, California. The hotel room was searched and two San Quentin inmate uniforms were found stuffed under the mattress of the bed. After the room was processed for fingerprints, there was no doubt that the recent occupants were Powell and Selby. The clerk had no idea when they were supposed to return. The hotel was staked out immediately, and the citywide search for the escaped prisoners went on. The following day, Thursday, October 7th, 11:30 a.m., still no sign of the suspects, no further reports or leads as to their whereabouts. The search went on. Ed and I signed back in at the office. 10 minutes later, a long-distance phone call came in for us.
14: When was that, Mort? What's that? Yeah, close enough, right. We'll let you know, yeah. Bye. Mark Geard, huh? San Diego.
11: Yeah, what do you want?
14: One of the traffic officers was checking a car about 8 o'clock this morning, 586 parking. Blue sedan, fits close to the description of the escape car.
11: Well, it's a pretty common model, isn't it? Do you see anything else?
14: Traffic man checked the inside of the car, glove compartment, found half a dozen rolls of dimes and quarters, same name stamped on all of them.
11: Yeah.
14: 2050 room.
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11: October 7th, Thursday, 1 p.m. After we got the report from Lieutenant Mort Gear that the escape car, along with a few dollars of the stolen money, had been located in San Diego that morning, Ed and I had a meeting with Captain Didion. It was beginning to look like our first hunch was right. Powell and Selby's 24-hour campaign of holdups in the Los Angeles area had netted them a fresh change of clothes and more than enough money to live on for a while. With the locating of the escape car in San Diego, it looked like the suspects were apparently taking the next logical step. A fast move over the international border into Mexico, a distance of less than 20 miles from San Diego. Probably they figured once over the line, they had a good chance of losing themselves. 1:40 p.m., on Captain Didion's orders, Jess Gonzalez, Ed, and I got in the car and headed south for San Diego with a supply of mug shots of the escaped prisoners. We got there a few minutes after 4 p.m. We went directly to the San Diego PD, where we contacted Sergeant Tony McGuire, robbery detail.
19: Tough week, huh? Yeah, they've been driving you crazy up there.
14: Just about, Tony. Four robberies in 24 hours, giving us a run. How about Mort Gear? Are you around?
19: Yeah, he just went down the hall, Jess. Ought to be back in a minute. Why don't you fellas sit down?
14: Thanks very much.
11: Well, what's the latest, Tony? Anything since you picked up that blue sedan?
19: No, not much. Got the car in the impound, had it dusted for prints. We made them all right, both sets, Powell and Selby.
14: No sign of them around town?
19: No, got it pretty well covered, too. Not a trace.
11: Well, we're in a good spot to make it over into Mexico.
19: Hate to disappoint you.
11: What do you mean?
19: We think they already made it.
11: At 6 o'clock that night, Gonzalez, Ed, and I, together with Lieutenant Gear, Tony McGuire, and Sergeants Gayton and Schultz, drove south from San Diego to the international line. We left mugshots of Powell and Selby with the immigration officers at the entry gate. Then we drove into the town of Tijuana, contacted the local commandant of police, and he promised us full cooperation. He assigned a special detail of his men to work with us in covering the town. At 8 p.m., the block-by-block canvas of the city began. Every back alley, every bar, every restaurant, every hotel, they were all checked. The tourist attractions, the souvenir stands, the nightclubs, the highlight pavilion. We went straight through on it, 8 o'clock that night until 5 o'clock the next morning. All it got us was sore feet and a mediocre lead from a native taxi driver. After being shown the mugshots, he told one of the Mexican officers in the detail that about noon that day, he'd picked up two Americans resembling Powell and Selby and driven them to the town of Tecate, another Mexican tourist spot about 25 miles to the east. 10:30 a.m., we drove over and checked with the police at Tecate, and they told us that two Americans had arrived in the town that morning. He invited Jess Gonzalez to go along with the three of his men to the hotel where the men were supposed to be staying. Ed and I waited in the office.
14: Hi.
11: Hi, Jess. What do you got?
14: Oh, not much. Went over to the hotel. The two men weren't there. Desk clerk says they told him they were driving out to a little village about a mile from here.
11: Mm-hmm.
14: Police commandant asked me to come back here and wait. Said he and his men would drive out to the village and check the men out.
11: That seems a little funny, doesn't it?
14: Well, he didn't invite me to come along. It's not a good idea to push him. I mean, after all, it's his jurisdiction.
11: Yeah.
14: We're supposed to wait here till they get back?
11: Yeah.
14: Come out to him now. See, policia? Yeah. See. About half an hour, yes, sir. All right, gracias. Goodbye, see. The commandant, he and his men found the two Americans.
11: Yeah.
14: No go, they're not Powell and Selby.
11: Half an hour later, the police commandant of Tecate returned to the station along with his men and the two American tourists in question. One look at them and we knew we'd made the trip from Tijuana for nothing. Except for their build and the color of their hair, the two Americans bore little or no resemblance to Powell and Selby. 2:30 p.m., we headed back for Tijuana and we checked in with Mort Gear and the rest of the men. While we'd been gone, they'd chased down half a dozen leads, but none of them had panned out. The rest of the afternoon, we covered the racetrack at Agua Caliente and distributed mugshots of the suspects to all track police officers. The mutual windows were covered and also the foreign book. No luck. The six of us took time out for a bite of supper and we talked it over. Logically, the next place in line to cover was either the fishing town of Ensenada on the coast or the city of Mexicali further inland. We decided to try Ensenada first. 7:30 that night, we checked in at the Ensenada police station where we met with a local sub-commandant, Pedro Martinez. Like the other commandants in Tijuana and Tecate, he offered full cooperation and gave us a special detail of men to aid in the search. We gave him a supply of mugshots of the two convicts to distribute among his men.
14: Here you are, sir. These are pictures of one of them, Andrew Powell. And this one here is the other man, Bert Selby.
19: You all right? Thank you.
20: Juan? Juan!
21: See?
20: Si.
21: Que es?
20: These pictures, Juan. Criminals. They're for distribution to the men, one each.
21: Si, si. ¿Estos son los hombres?
20: Si, si, ¿por qué?
21: Un momento.
20: Yeah. Si. Excuse me, officers.
11: Yeah, sorry.
14: Go ahead.
20: ¿Qué pasa?
14: Joe, what is it?
11: Well, it's got me. I don't know.
14: See the look on his face when the chief showed him the mugshots?
11: Yeah, he's got something on his mind. Let's wait a minute. Huh? Mm-hmm.
20: Officers, I hope you'll excuse me.
11: Yes, sir. Anything wrong?
20: My assistant, Teniente San Filippo, he says he knows the pictures of these men.
14: Oh, how's that?
20: He says he saw these men this morning here in Ensenada.
11: Yeah, he's sure about that, is he?
20: Yes, sir. He says he's sure. He says the two men were here last night, right here in the station.
11: You mean your men booked them in? They committed some kind of crime?
20: Oh, no, sir. They came in to report a crime.
11: 8:20 p.m. On further questioning, the assistant to the Ensenada Commandant of Police told us that the night before, two men answering Powell and Selby's description had come in to file a complaint at the Central Police Station. They charged that they'd had their pockets picked at a local bar while they were under the influence of alcohol. The two complainants, who matched Powell's and Selby's descriptions perfectly, signed themselves J.E. Dennis and Harold Thompson, both from Fresno, California, the same names and addresses that had been used by the occupants of the Southside Los Angeles hotel room where the discarded prison uniforms had been found a day and a half before. After a brief talk with the police commandant, he dispatched a special detail to go out and pick up the two men registered as Dennis and Thompson at a motel near the south end of the city. At the commandant's request, we remained at the office. 9 p.m., 9:30. The detail assigned to the job returned, but with only one of the suspects with him, Andrew Powell. While resisting arrest, the other suspect, identified as Selby, received a cut forehead and was being taken to a local clinic for treatment. The commandant briefed us on what had happened.
20: The rooms were searched, Officer Friday. Some money was found, also two guns, a revolver and a shotgun. Here they are.
11: All right, thanks very much, sir. Powell, how about it? You ready to cop out?
22: What are you talking about, cop out? What'd you guys come all the way down here for anyway? You can't touch us.
14: What makes you think we can't?
22: You can't, that's all. You know better. You can't arrest us down here. No jurisdiction.
14: We didn't arrest you, Powell. The Mexican officers did.
22: Okay, fine. Now, how do you expect to get us out of Mexico? Guess again, copper. You know you can't do it. You haven't got the right to.
11: Maybe. You want to tell us where you have the loot? The money you took in those holdups?
22: Why should I? Look, why don't you admit it? We got you beat. We got over the line. You can't touch us down here.
11: I don't bet on that, mister. Commandant?
20: Yes, sir?
11: You want to tell him how it stands?
20: I will see that the general in charge of the Northern District is notified in the morning of your case. He will see that you and your partner are deported.
22: What are you trying to pull? You can't do that. You know it. It's illegal.
14: So is robbery, Powell. Come off it.
22: Doesn't make any difference. You can't touch us in Mexico. It's against the law. You can't touch us.
20: A popular misconception, Mr. Powell. I'm afraid you have made a mistake. If you like, you can pass the word.
11: How long would it be for us to receive the prisoners at the line, sir?
20: I don't know. A long time, I think. Maybe as long as 1 o'clock tomorrow.
22: You know, you can't do this. You'll never get away with it. I know a lawyer in Tijuana. I'll get him to straighten that out.
20: You understand, Sergeant, we can't hand this man over to you now. But if you will be at the international border at 1 o'clock tomorrow, I'm sure they'll be crossing over.
22: You can't do this. It's illegal. You know you can't.
11: We're going to try.
22: Wasting your time? Why don't you admit it? You can't arrest us. We got over the line. We got you beat. You can't arrest us, and you know it. You know that, don't you?
11: There's only one thing I know for sure, Powell.
22: Yeah?
11: San Quentin. You got out, and you're going back.
18: The story you have just heard was true. The names were changed to protect the innocent.
9: On December 9th, trial was held in Superior Court, Department 87, City and County of Los Angeles, State of California. In a moment, the results of that trial.
18: Now, here is our star, Jack Webb.
11: Thank you, George Fenneman. Friends, try a pack of Fatimas tomorrow and compare them yourself. We're so sure that you'll enjoy Fatima's extra mild and soothing smoke that we'll give you your money back if you don't enjoy Fatima more than the king-size cigarettes you've been smoking. Now, in my opinion, nothing proves our confidence in Fatima more than that. So buy a pack tomorrow. I know you'll agree with me that Fatima is the best of all king-size cigarettes. That in Fatima, the difference is quality.
9: Andrew Powell and Bertram Selby were deported from Mexico as undesirable aliens and turned over to U.S. authorities at the international border. They were immediately arrested by police officers on the American side and returned to Los Angeles for trial. They pled guilty to 4 counts of first-degree robbery and received sentences as prescribed by law. First-degree robbery is punishable by a prison term of from 5 years to life. After being returned to San Quentin, Powell and Selby were filed on, tried, and convicted of escape. Both of them are now serving life terms in Folsom State Penitentiary, Represa, California.
18: For their cooperation in preparing tonight's broadcast, Dragnet wishes to thank Chief of Police Adam E. Jansen and the San Diego Police Department.
9: You have just heard Dragnet, a series of authentic cases from official files. Technical advice comes from the Office of Chief of Police W.H. Parker, Los Angeles Police Department. Technical advisors, Captain Jack Donahoe, Sergeant Marty Wynn, Sergeant Vance Brasher. Heard tonight were Barney Phillips, Whit Connor, Herb Ellis. Script by Jim Moser. Music by Walter Schumann. Hal Gibney speaking.
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0: Yeah, danger is my assignment. I get sent to a lot of places I can't even pronounce. They all spell the same thing, though, trouble. But when I walk into the commissioner's office, I don't realize this assignment's going to involve a worthless scrap of paper, which almost turns out to be my own death warrant.
1: Commissioner.
2: Steve, I suppose I pulled you right out of a big deal, as usual.
0: No, matter of fact, it was all very innocent this time, Commissioner. I was out getting some new furniture for my apartment.
2: You were what?
0: Sure. I just bought a coffee table with a lazy Susan.
2: Really?
0: Well, on second thought, Susan wasn't so lazy after all.
2: That's what I thought.
0: Well, Commissioner, I've finally gotten the jump on you.
2: How's that?
0: You're always calling me in here and sending me off into the wild blue yonder, so this time I'm ready for you. I'm all packed up and I've got my passport in my pocket. Now, what wild and woolly spot are you sending me to this time?
2: Richmond, Virginia.
0: What?
2: You heard me, sir. Richmond, Virginia.
0: Great. That's what I get for trying to be a mastermind. Okay, so I unpack.
2: I wouldn't do that just yet, Steve. You start in Richmond. Where you end up is anybody's guess.
0: What's the deal?
2: Ekman's in this country.
0: Ekman? Hasn't anybody done the world a favor by knocking him off yet?
2: Steve, you know as much about Ekman as I do. He's part-time foreign agent, part-time international information peddler. He's smooth and tough, and he's been in our hair for longer than I care to remember.
0: What's he doing in the United States?
2: Can you think of any reason why Ekman would steal an old Civil War map?
0: Civil War map? Are you kidding?
2: We know Ekman went to Virginia. We also know he managed to crash a fancy dress ball given by a Colonel Carruthers there. After the ball, this map was missing from the wall of the Colonel's study.
0: But I still don't see how a Civil War map could be important enough.
2: Neither do I. That's why you're going to Richmond. Now, Steve, get down there. Talk to Colonel Carruthers. Then go anywhere and do anything you have to get to the bottom of this whole deal. Well, that's it. You've got your assignment. Good luck.

0: You're listening to Dangerous Assignment, starring Brian Donlevy in the role of Steve Mitchell, colorful two-fisted government agent. At all those places of the world where danger and intrigue walk hand in hand, there you will find Steve Mitchell on another Dangerous Assignment.
1: I've had a lot of screwball assignments in my time, but this one takes the cake. A Civil War map yet. I suppose the next thing I'll find out is that I'm up against a plot to blow up Chesapeake Bay. It's Wednesday when I get to Richmond. I head for Colonel Carruthers' mansion.
2: We're delighted and honored to make your acquaintance, Mr. Mitchell, sir. Although I must confess I'm a little puzzled as to why they should send a man from Washington to investigate such a minor theft. But then the things they do in Washington have puzzled me for quite a spell now.
1: We're interested in the case primarily because of the man who apparently stole the map, Colonel Carruthers. As for the map itself...
2: The document is of historical value only, sir. As you see, my study here is filled with relics of the Great War. War between the states, that is.
1: Yeah. And the map had no value other than as a relic, huh?
2: None whatsoever, no, sir. No, it had to do with the Battle of Fredericksburg... December, 1862.
1: Uh-huh.
2: A decisive victory for the South, I might add. As a matter of fact, it was merely a rough sketch. But it was actually used by the Confederate Army. That gives it value to a collector.
1: Do you know this man, Ekman, Colonel?
2: Ekman?
1: Yeah, the one who swiped the map.
2: The scoundrel passed himself off to me as a Claiborne. Fine old Southern name.
1: Oh?
2: He claimed to be writing a book on the Battle of Fredericksburg. Matter of fact, I remember thinking at the time it was rather strange.
1: What was?
2: Well, he should be writing a book on the Battle of Fredericksburg, when one was just published last month. One in which my relics and my research appear quite prominently. But to get back to this, Ekman. Yeah. Well, he wanted to browse through my books and my relics. I was quite preoccupied at the time. I was making preparation for a fancy dress ball. So I gave him permission. And it was after the ball was over that I discovered that the map was missing.
1: Mm-hmm.
2: And the man with it.
1: I see.
2: However, now, if you would care to see what that map looked like, there's a picture of it in this book I spoke of, the one that was published last month. That's the one in which my relics and my research appear. I happen to have a copy of that right here. The picture of the map is on page 263, approximately. Let's see. Oh, see, sir, just in passing. Here's a picture of the very sword used by Jeb Stuart himself in the charge of battle...
1: Yeah, that's first very interesting, but the map, Colonel, please.
2: I'm coming to the map. Now, here's a picture of a genuine mini ball here.
1: Mini?
2: Kind of used to shoot out a cannon.
1: Colonel, the map.
2: Now, here's a... Somebody else's relic. Yeah, now, here we are. The map.
1: Mm-hmm.
2: Yeah. Mm-hmm.
1: You were right when you said it was just a rough sketch. I don't get it. Why would a foreign agent like Ekman steal a map like this?
2: That's the mystery of it, sir.
1: Of course, we're not completely sure it was Ekman who stole it. Colonel, these guests you were entertaining at the time...
2: Sir... If you were trying to imply that the people I invite into my home are of the caliber that would stoop to common theft...
1: I'm not trying to imply anything, Colonel. I'm just... What's the scrawl in the lower right-hand corner here?
2: Now, I see it, sir.
1: Mm-hmm.
2: Thank you. Oh, yes. Well, that is the signature of the man who made the map. A Frenchman named Cartier. He fought for the South during the Great War. Great friend of my daddy's. As a matter of fact, it was Cartier's great-grandson, Bill Carter, who gave me this map.
1: Mm-hmm.
2: Bill Carter. Comes from a fine old Richmond family.
1: Carter? Cartier?
2: Yeah, well, family. Changed the name around a little. I suspect Bill was sugaring me up a little with the gift of that map so the young blade could ask for my granddaughter Juliana's hand in marriage.
1: I see. Well, thanks for the information, Colonel. I'll see you later. I leave Colonel Carruthers' house still as much in the dark as when I came. Why Ekman would steal a map 90 years old is a way beyond me, but there must be a reason. I've got to find out what it is, which means that first I've got to find Ekman, so I start checking. 3 hours and 25 bucks later, I find a cab driver who remembers taking a man answering Ekman's description to the colonel's house last night, waiting for him a few minutes, and then taking him to a hotel in Richmond. I try the hotel, but Ekman's just checked out. The clerk remembers, however, hearing him inquire about the sailing time of a ship named the Southern Empress from Norfolk. I get there just as the ship is hauling in her gangplank, but I make it aboard the last second and head for the bridge and the captain.
3: No, Mitchell, there's no Claiborne on my passenger list, and no Ekman either.
1: That doesn't surprise me, Captain. Ekman used the name of Claiborne in Richmond, and he could be using another name now.
3: You sure he's on this ship?
1: Pretty sure.
3: Well, you've written down his description for me. I'll pass it along to the rest of my officers.
1: Okay, I'll nose around the ship and spread the word among the stewards.
3: I think that would be your best chance.
1: Incidentally, where are we heading?
3: Lisbon, Portugal.
1: Lisbon?
3: Does that make sense to you? This man Ekman, I mean, is... that where you figured he'd be heading?
1: Lisbon, Coney Island, what's the difference does it make? Right now, nothing.

0: Act, my mean, is that where you figured he'd be heading?
1: Lisbon, Coney Island, what's the difference does it make? Right now, nothing about this deal makes sense. Well, I'll check with you later. I nose around the ship all day, but I don't spot Ekman. None of the stewards I talked to remember noticing him either. By now, I'm beginning to wonder if he's even on the ship. This is going to look just great in an official report. Steve Mitchell, government agent on a wild goose chase across the Atlantic after a Civil War map. Well, towards evening, I head for the bar. Then I spot the girl. When I first notice her, she's three stools away. The next time I look, she's two stools away. Then, all of a sudden, she's right beside me.
2: Howdy.
1: Hello.
2: I always feel a girl shouldn't sit in a bar alone. Doesn't look right.
1: Well, now you're not alone.
2: You probably think it's real brazen of me to talk to a man I don't know.
1: Well, they tell me life on board ship is pretty informal, Miss...
2: Besides, my first name's Zoe.
1: Steve Mitchell.
2: Now, isn't that one?
1: That one?
2: I just knew your name would be Steve. Don't ask me how, I just knew.
1: Well, you're one up on me there. I didn't just know your name would be Zoe.
2: You enjoying the boat ride, Steve?
1: No, not particularly. How about you? Sounds like this is the farthest you've ever been away from the Mason-Dixon line.
2: Oh, now you're just poking fun at me, Stevie. So I think I have myself a mighty fine boat ride. Sure enough, I managed to make me some friends. Poor little helpless girl like me, she needs friends wherever she is. I tell you for sure.
1: You don't look very helpless to me, the way you've been downing those straight shots.
2: Oh, those are just to give me some courage, Stevie. I'm naturally such a shy little old person.
1: Yeah, I can see that. You on a vacation, Zoe?
2: Uh-huh.
1: How'd you happen to pick Lisbon?
2: Now, isn't that one? I couldn't in all the world tell you why, Stevie. I just stuck a pen in a map, and it said Lisbon.
1: I see.
2: You know, this life aboard the boat, it's all so new to me. Sometimes I wish I'd stayed right at home. Body gets to feeling so helpless.
1: So now we're back on that helpless routine?
2: Oh, but I really am, Stevie. Why, you wouldn't believe it, but I can't even get that little old door on my stateroom lock. 35B, that is.
1: Mm.
2: That lock just won't seem to work right. Isn't that awful?
1: Well...
2: As a matter of fact, I think I ought to go try it again. I just know I won't be able to make it work right. Maybe sooner or later I'll find me some nice person who can help me.
1: I don't doubt it.
2: I'll see you later.
1: You never can tell.
3: That's quite a number, friend.
1: Huh?
3: I say, the little lady, she's quite a looker, isn't she?
1: Well, she's looking, all right.
3: Cully's the name, friend. John J. Cully.
1: Mitchell's mine. How are you?
3: Oh, well, I've had a little bout with my stomach right after we put to sea, but I'm feeling much better now. See, this is my first boat trip. I've ridden every railroad in the United States in my time, but never out on the Briny. Yeah, yes, it's quite an experience, yes, sir.
1: You travel a lot?
3: Oh, yes, yes, sure do. Here's my card, friend.
1: John J. Cully, Acme Button Company. Well, you sell buttons?
3: Well, I don't give them away.
1: Oh.
3: Yes, I figure I've sold an average of 2/3 a button to every man, woman, and child of the United States.
1: Quite a record. But what good's 2/3 a button?
3: Oh, say, you're mighty quick on the uptake there.
1: Yeah, I'm a card.
3: You ought to be shuffled and cut.
1: Oh, fine.
3: You know, you and I speak the same language, friend.
1: Thanks.
3: Yes, I've sold buttons in every state there is. Now I'm going over to do the same thing in Europe.
1: The zipper doesn't have you scared, huh?
3: Well, sir, that used to be a dirty word to me. But the way I've got it figured out now is this is a big world, friend. There's room in it for the zipper and the button.
1: Well, that's reassuring.
3: You know, our president said to me not a week ago, he called me into his office, he did, flunked me down in a chair, and then old S.H. says, S.H., that's our president, says to me, J.J.,
1: that's you.
3: Right, yes. Says to me, go out, J.J., go out and button up the world. It's a great thought, isn't it?
1: Oh, inspiring.
4: I beg your pardon, Mr. Mitchell.
1: Oh, Captain. Excuse me, Mr. Cully.
3: Oh, yeah, sure thing, Fred.
1: Keep them flying.
3: You mean keep them buttoned.
1: What is it, Captain?
4: You know that particular passenger you're looking for?
1: Ekman?
4: Well, there's a man in 31B who answers the general description, but his name is Pettibone.
1: Thanks, Captain. I'll pay him a little visit.
2: Why, Stevie!
1: Well, Miss Magnolia Blossom. I thought your stateroom was 35B.
2: Oh, it is, but I always feel that a person longs to get acquainted with the neighbors. And when Mr. Pettibone was kind enough to ask me to step in for a teeny little old drink...
1: Where is Mr. Pettibone?
2: He just stepped out for a minute. I'll be right back.
1: You said you were just on a vacation, didn't you, Zoe?
2: I sure enough did.
1: You're sure that's all there is to it? You don't happen to be interested in any...

0: war relics, do you?
1: You mean war between states? Well, I'm sure I don't know what you're talking about, Steve. Got it. Oh, here's Mr. Teddy Bone Man.
2: Hold it. Where's that go, Steve?
3: You're not Eggman.
2: Of course, Uncle Eggman. Of course I'm not Eggman. I'm Mr. Pettibone, if you please. If you're a private detective, you can tell my wife.
0: Private detective? Yes. Wife? Oh, great. Thank you and good evening, Mr. Pettibone. I go back on deck and I realize I'm getting nowhere fast. The old feeling that this whole thing is some kind of a gag starts gnawing away at me again. Then the captain sends word to me that the mate has spotted another passenger who answers Ekman's description, a man in 42B. So I head below again, probably another wild goose chase, but I've got to follow it up. I knock. No answer. Door's unlocked. I go inside. Stateroom's dark, and I catch a whiff of a heavy Swedish smell. I flick on the lights. The room is all torn up. Then I hear a sound behind me. I start to whirl around, but too late. Something hard connects over my right ear, and I hit the deck. When I come out of it, I know I've finally found Ekman, but I still don't know why he swiped the Civil War map. He's very, very dead.

0: Have you ever wondered what Hope says to Crosby? Let's listen and find out.
1: Say, Bob, incidentally, now that you're with Chesterfield, suggestion, please.
2: Yeah, why don't you try and conduct yourself with a little savoir faire, a little, you may say, quoi, joie de vivre.
3: Look, V and Rose. Don't try to dazzle me with that stale French of yours.
2: I could dazzle you with English, Bob.
3: Dazzle me enough out of you.
2: Seriously, friend, Skinflint and I, we do agree 100% on this. Chesterfields are milder.
4: And they leave no unpleasant aftertaste. So always buy our cigarette, Chesterfield.
2: The best cigarette for you to smoke.

0: Now back to Dangerous Assignment and Brian Donlevy as Steve Mitchell.
1: Any idea who killed Ekman Mitchell?
2: None at all, Captain. It was probably the same person who hit me over the head when I walked into Ekman's stateroom.
1: Well, whoever it was couldn't have gotten very far from Ekman's room.
2: What do you mean?
1: Well, I came down the passageway just about a minute after you went into the stateroom. There was no one in sight.
2: Let's see. Who are some of the passengers whose staterooms are near Ekman's on B-deck?
1: Well, Ekman's stateroom was 42B. There's a Miss Forsythe in 35B.
2: Yeah, the Southern Fried Chicken.
1: And a Mr. Pettibone in 31B.
2: Yeah, already met Mr. Pettibone, too.
1: I believe that most of the rest of the passengers from that area were up on deck when it happened.
2: Well, so now I'm worse off than ever before. Now I don't know who's got the map.
1: I wouldn't say that.
2: What do you mean, Captain?
1: You have the map.
2: I have the... Now, look.
1: Take a look in this envelope.
2: Hey, the map. Where did you get it, Captain?
1: The mate told me this Ekman had asked him to lock up the envelope in the ship's safe, so I thought I'd better see what was in it.
2: Yeah, it looks like the picture of it that I saw in that book that Colonel Carruthers placed back in the States.
1: What's so important about it, Mitchell?
2: That's the point. It's just a rough sketch drawn by a guy named Cartier almost 90 years ago, so now I've got it. But I still don't know what the deal is all about. Wait, did you lock up Ekman's stateroom after we left?
1: Yes, I also posted a guard there.
2: Good. I'd like to examine his papers. I'll meet you there in 10 minutes. First, I want to have a talk with the Belle of the South.

0: Well, I say.
1: Hello, Zoe.
0: Now, I just bet you finally came to see if you could help me fix that little old lock on my door.
1: Well, not exactly.
0: Oh?
1: Zoe, the last time I saw you, you were in Mr. Pettibone's stateroom. How long did you stay there after I left?
0: Only a minute, Stevie. Mr. Pettibone, he was quite disturbed about your visit. He seemed to think you were a nasty old private detective or something like that. I told him I wouldn't pay you, no, never mind. Why do you ask?
1: Because not long ago, a man was killed just a few staterooms away.
0: Oh, me? The things that can happen on a boat.
1: Yeah, the things that can happen on a boat. I suppose you wouldn't be knowing anything about it.
0: Well, Stevie, whatever do you mean? What's the matter?
1: Nothing. You got a cigarette, Zoe?
0: What? No, Shugs, I'm all out.
1: I see.
0: Where are you going?
1: I'll see you later, Zoe.
0: Well, I do declare, you aren't the strangest man I ever did.
1: I leave Zoe's stateroom, go up on deck for a smoke. Now I know the trail is heating up. I caught a whiff of the same aroma in Zoe's room that I'd noticed in Ekman's room, and now I've got the smell pegged. It's Turkish tobacco. So, at this point, it looks like Zoe's tied up in the deal. But before I do anything about it, I've got to find out what the deal is. I head for Ekman's stateroom to meet the captain on the way I pass the bar. Cully, the button king, flashes me a big grin and waves me to come over, but I've got no desire to talk buttons at this moment, so I keep walking. The captain and I go over all of Ekman's papers carefully, and finally, I find something.
2: What is it, Mitchell?
1: A letter, Captain. Written by a guy named Corelli in Lisbon, an address to Ekman. It refers to certain interests who are willing to pay for proof.
2: Proof of what?
1: It doesn't say. It also mentions an Ortigue family in Lisbon and says they're willing to add a big bundle of money, too.
2: You think that the Civil War map is somehow connected with all of this?
1: I think it is. It could be the proof this Corelli talks about in that letter, but proof of what? I don't even have a glimmer right now. When do we dock in Lisbon?
2: Tomorrow morning.
1: You know, I got a hunch that shortly after we dock, this Corelli's going to receive a visit from Ekman's partner.
2: But Ekman's dead.
1: I know. That's why his partner has to carry on with the deal.
2: But do you know who this partner is?
1: Yeah.
2: Who?
1: Me.

0: Yes?
1: Corelli?
0: Who are you?
1: A friend of Ekman.
0: Oh, come in. When did your boat dock?
1: 20 minutes ago.
0: Where is Ekman?
1: Somebody caught up with him. He's dead.
0: Dead? But the map?
1: Don't worry about the map. It's a good thing Ekman and I both were working together on this deal.
0: You have the map?
1: Yeah.
0: Give it to me.
1: Not so fast, Corelli. I've been thinking. I'm not sure the dough is enough.
0: What? But it was all agreed. The interests with which the map are willing to pay $10,000 American, and the Ortiz family is willing to add another $10,000.
1: Maybe the map is worth more than that.
0: I would strongly advise you not to try and bargain with them. They are getting restless as it is. Any further delay might ruin the entire transaction.
1: Okay, I'll call you in a couple of hours, Corelli.
0: Very well. And if you do not have the map for me by then, I would not be surprised if the parties I represent had something for you.
1: Something for me? What do you mean?
0: A bullet.
1: So, now I've made the contact, but I still don't know why the map's so valuable. But I do know I can't stall Corelli very long. I've got to get a line on the Ortig family and how they figure in the deal. So I head for the American Embassy.
2: The Ortig family? I'm sure they've been a thorn in our side for quite a while, Mitchell. At least Mrs. Ortig has. What about them?
1: That's just what I'd like to know, Woods. What about them?
2: Well, Mrs. Ortig owns some land in the Middle East with a chromite mine on it. You know, the stuff that's used in steel manufacturing.
1: Yeah.
2: She's leased the mine to the interests on the other side of the fence. We'd like the lease because we need all the chromite we can get. Her husband's willing to go along with us, but she says no soap. And it's her land, so there we are.
1: Hmm. How'd this Mrs. Ortig get the land in the first place?
2: Well, we've got a pretty big file on it. She inherited the land from her grandfather. He was the only living relative of his uncle. There'd been a son, but he was lost at sea on the way to America. So the upshot is, old man Cartier leaves the land to his nephew, who in turn leaves it to his granddaughter, Mrs. Ortig. And...
1: Wait a minute. Did you say Cartier?
2: Yeah, Mrs. Ortig's maiden name. Why, does the name ring a bell?
1: A fire alarm. Let me check those files. I think this whole deal just fell into place. I go through the files, and 10 minutes later, I've got the answer. I go out and get into my car. And as I'm pulling away from the curb, I smell a very familiar aroma. The same Turkish tobacco I'd noticed in Ekman's room at the time of his murder and later in Zoe's room. But before I can turn my head around, there's a gun barrel pressing against the back of my neck. Well, hello, Zoe. I can't say I'm too surprised to find you in my back seat.
3: I'm afraid you've got the wrong party, friend.
1: Cully.
3: Yes, just call me J.J. I keep your eyes straight ahead, friend.
1: So the word's leading... Button salesman turns out to be the big boy in this deal.
3: Right you are, friend. Now, there's only one thing more I have to button up.
1: What's that?
3: You. I can do that very nicely. With just one slug.
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0: remember, I'm sitting right behind you with a gun.
1: Okay, Cully.
0: Now reach in your pocket real gentle-like and pull out that map and hand it over.
1: You know, it took me quite a while to find out why that map was so valuable to Mrs. Ortig and the outfit she's leasing that Middle East mining land to. The map proves that she doesn't own the land.
0: Quite an important little piece of paper, isn't it, friend?
1: It sure is. Old man Carter owned the land years ago, and he thought his son was lost at sea on the way to America, so he left the land to his nephew, who in turn passed it on to Mrs. Ortig. But actually, that son wasn't lost at sea. He got to America, and among other things, he drew a map with his signature on it. He's got some direct descendants in Richmond, Virginia, who are the rightful owners of the mining land.
0: Sure. That's why certain people who are anxious to keep the lease don't want the map floating around. Now, come on, hand it over.
1: It was you who knocked off Ekman on the boat, huh?
0: Merely increasing the profits, friend. Originally, it was going to be a three-way split, Carilli, Ekman, and myself, but I figured J.J.
1: That's you.
0: Right, J.J. I said to myself, why a three-way split?
1: So you knocked off Ekman to make it a two-way split.
0: I'm a jump ahead of you, friend. I just took care of Carilli, too. Now it's a one-way split.
1: You're a real go-getter, aren't you?
0: That I am.
1: Well, that explains the smell of Turkish tobacco. You'd just killed Ekman and knocked me on the head when you heard the captain coming down the passageway. You had to duck into another stateroom and you picked Zoe's. She was with Pettibone at the time, and that's why I smelled the smoke in her room later.
0: Look, friend, stalling isn't going to do you any good. Now just trot out the map and give it to me.
1: Okay, I guess I haven't got any choice. I got it here in my pocket.
0: Hey, why did you speed up?
1: Sorry, my foot slipped.
0: Well, I'm slipping. Mitchell, that park car ahead of us.
1: I see it.
0: You're heading right for it.
2: J.J. You can't shoot
1: when you're draped over the front seat, J.J.
2: Let go of me.
3: Let go of the gun.
2: No.
1: That's better.
4: Mitchell, maybe we can make a deal. Huh?
1: Sorry. The deck just got stacked against you, Cully, in a little matter of murder charge staring you in the face, and I'm sure when the Carters back in the States find that they own the mining land, they'll be happy to turn the lease over to our government. You had it all figured out, Cully, but I guess you forgot that fine old southern proverb.
4: What are you talking about?
1: A man who poses as a button salesman sometime ends up getting clipped right on the article of the same name.

Dangerous Assignment, starring Brian Donlevy as Steve Mitchell, is written by Bob Weiss and Adrian Jondo, with music by Robert Armbruster, and is produced and directed by Bill Karn. Be with us next week at this same time when Brian Donlevy, starring in the role of Steve Mitchell, will embark on another Dangerous Assignment.

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Now, more mystery on NBC's All-Star Festival. 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

0: It's your dinner. It's called cupboard love. Cupboard love's different. Comes in a packet, not a tin. See this foil pouch? Keeps it moist and squeezy. That's right. It's a new kind of cat food. Moist. It's good for you. Like it?
1: New cupboard love. What the well-cared-for cat has for dinner.
2: I came across Mr. Kipling in a meadow by the church. If I've painted that spire once, he said, I've painted it a dozen times. He offered me an apple pie. An artist needs inspiration, he explained. Golden short-crust pastry. Delicious apple filling. And just the right amount of sugar sprinkled on top. But then, when it comes to the little details, Mr. Kipling does have an exceedingly good eye.
3: Hold it. 15 seconds from now, you'll see the picture he just took. See? With the Polaroid Land camera, you get bright, sharp pictures in 15 seconds. Snap, pull, peel. It's that easy. Is there any better way to get pictures of the family?
4: 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Understand?
5: This is Orson Welles, speaking from London. From the Black Museum, a repository of death. Here in the grim stone structure on the Thames, which houses Scotland Yard, is a warehouse of homicide, where everyday objects, a piece of carbon paper, a tin ashtray, a broken teacup, all are touched by murder. Now here's a woman's powder puff, faded pink. We'll open the glass case and take it out. There you are, sir. Perhaps Madame would like to take it. Ah, you draw back. The lace is pitiful and torn. Across the puff itself is an ugly stain. Once it was dark red, but its progress through the biological laboratory has left it bleached and pitted, where small areas have been teased out and examined under the microscope.
6: This sample belongs to blood group 3.
7: Are you sure?
6: Wait. Group 1 is here as well. Blood groups 1 and 3. That means there were 2 victims.
5: Yes, the faded pink powder puff was used to gag 2 victims before they were brutally murdered. That's why it can be seen today in the Black Museum.
8: From the annals of the Criminal Investigation Department of the London Police, we bring you the dramatic stories of the crimes recorded by the objects in Scotland Yard's Gallery of Death, the Black Museum.

0: are in the Black Museum. Yes, beyond these stone walls, London throbs and is alive, but within these rooms, there's silence and death. It's very quiet. Come with me. Under the frieze of death masks, the masks of criminals of bygone days, suspended grimly under the ceiling, we pass slowly along the rows of murder exhibits, not always frightening in themselves, but terrifying when considered in relation to their history. They are matchbox. Here's a nail file. Each exhibit marked with the names of the killer and the victim. But our objective now is the powder puff. As it lies on the palm of my hand, let's turn back the clock and meet the man who used it for a grim purpose. His name, Richard William Hyson. The time, dawn on the morning of Friday, October the 18th, 1946. The place, Pentonville Prison.
1: This is it, is it, boys?
2: Take it easy, Hyson. You've got about a couple of hours.
1: Give me a cigarette. Hey, thanks. You're too kind. Oh, this is 20 days we've had in here, isn't it?
2: Yes, 20 days.
1: You won't forget me, will you?
2: No, we won't forget you.
1: Before I go, you must remind me to compliment the management. The food's been excellent. I can thoroughly recommend it to future guests. I've only one complaint.
2: What's that, Hyson?
1: The execution shed is too close. I'm sure I could hear the hangman practicing with a sandbag last night.
2: Nonsense. Here, have a wash.
1: After I've finished my cigarette.
2: All right, no hurry.
1: No hurry. 2 hours to go, 2 hours in which to reminisce. I think I was right not to see my mother and father.
2: They wanted to see you.
1: Well, that's because they remembered me as I was. Big, blonde, and handsome. But they never really knew me. I nearly killed a girl when I was 16.
2: Did you?
1: Yes. It was at a kid's party. After playing Postman's Knock, we got tired of that. And I suggested we should play...
0: The popular parlor game of murder. Somebody commits a crime in the dark and the rest of the party are supposed to discover the culprit. Young Richard Hyson entered into the spirit of the thing with zest.
1: Jean, you come with me.
3: All right, Dick.
1: Let's go upstairs.
3: What should we do?
1: Oh, never mind. I'll tell you. Let's go up while nobody's looking. Come on. Here's a box room. Let's go in.
3: No, I'd rather not. Let's hide here.
1: In you come.
3: No, Dick.
1: Don't be afraid. It's only a game. I'm putting this handkerchief in your mouth.
3: No, let me go.
1: Now I'm squeezing your throat. Shut up!
4: Jean, where are you? Oh, there you are.
3: Why, Dick. But Jean, what's happened? He killed her!
0: It was fortunate for young Dick Hyson. The girl was not dead, but she was hurt and badly frightened. The warders in the death cell listened to Hyson's prelude to murder in silence. But perhaps their eyes betrayed their emotions.
1: You're shocked, aren't you? Oh, give me the towel, will you? Oh, thank you so much. You make a good batman. Have you been in the services?
2: I was in the Navy.
1: Oh, interesting. That was the only service I was never in. I began in the Air Force.
2: Yeah, so I believe. Hey, I better start dressing now.
1: I enlisted as a pilot. Fighter pilot. They gave me a commission, of course.
2: Of course. Here's your tie.
1: Yeah, thank you. I had only one complaint about the Air Force.
2: Yeah? What was that?
1: The pay. So I volunteered to take over the mess funds. Well, that helped. So did the uniform.
2: You better put on a clean collar.
1: Oh, I'm allowed a collar, am I? Oh. That uniform certainly pulled him in.
2: pulled her in.
1: Well, who do you think? Remember the case of the Air Force girl found in the burnt-out car in Suffolk?
2: So you were responsible for that, were you? How did it happen?
1: Now you're interested. Listen, boys, come on, gather round. I'll tell you about it before it's too late.
0: Richard Hyson could never bear to be anything but the center of attraction. He could never tolerate a disinterested audience. Even in his last hours, he had to hold his listeners. But how much of the truth he told will never be known. Nevertheless, a pretty girl of 21 had been found dead in a car close to the station where he'd been, looking after the mess funds 5 or 6 years previously. And he told his warders how he had stopped her on a lonely road while she was driving a staff car.
5: Want a lift?
1: Oh, that's very nice of you. I'm going into Ipswich.
5: So am I. Jump in.
1: What's your name?
5: Parker, sir.
1: And your first name?
5: Joyce, sir.
1: I'm Richard Hyson. You can call me Dick. And drop the sir.
5: I think I've met you before.
1: Oh, I've seen you, too. At the Commandant?
5: Yes. Yes, it might have been.
1: Well, it was. I've been thinking about you ever since, Joyce.
5: Oh, I don't believe a word of it, Mr. Hyson.
1: Dick. Look out. Watch that bend.
5: Oh, I'm sorry.
1: Oh, never mind, sweetheart. I've got nerves of steel. But I'd be happier if you let me take over.
5: Yes, perhaps it would be a good idea. Thanks. Oh, don't bother to get out. I'll get out my side. I must say, it is nice to be driven for a change.
1: Good. What are your plans after you've dropped the car into workshops?
5: As a matter of fact, I'm feeling rather good today.
1: Mm-hmm.
5: You see, it's my birthday, and my mum sent me a very nice present this morning.
1: Well, many happy returns. And how old are you?
5: 21.
1: Congratulations. She's 21 today. 21. What did they send you?
5: Money.
1: No. That's always the most sensible gift.
5: Yes, it is, isn't it? I say, are we on the right road?
1: Yeah, I think so.
5: Hey, we're not, you know. We're right off the road now. Hey, stop! Hey, I thought you were supposed to be a good driver.
1: So I am. Come here.
5: No, you've made a mistake. I'm not that sort of a girl. Let me go.
6: Yeah, you would you?
5: You're mad.
6: Where's the money?
5: Well, here, take it. Now let me go, please.
6: Oh, no.
5: Please let me go. I promise I won't tell. No.
0: Oh! Hyson had no intention of giving his unfortunate victim the opportunity to tell. He had exceptionally large, powerful hands, his fingers being an inch across the joints. There is no doubt that poor Joyce Parker was helpless in his grip. And when it was all over, he put her behind the steering wheel, started the car, and set fire to it. When the flames had a hold, he jumped off the running board more than steering, and the blazing car, together with its pathetic little passenger, plunged on until it crashed over the edge of a gravel pit. The crime had every appearance of being an accident, and Richard Hyson went to the picture alone that night. All expenses paid. He hadn't yet left behind any vital clues, such as might be seen today in the Black Museum. We return to number 2 death cell in Pentonville Prison.
1: I was cashiered from the Air Force quite soon, and they found out about the mess account. So I joined the army as Paul Colton.
2: Yes, we know about that.
1: I built up a new history for myself, and being a pretty useful type, I got a commission.
2: That was in the early days of the war.
1: Yes. I probably wouldn't have got a commission later on. They started going into too much detail.
2: How long did you keep the army commission?
1: About a year. I lost it in the Middle East. That was really rather amusing. I was visiting the mess at HQ when I heard the general talking about selling his car before he was posted to a new command. And that gave me an idea. Excuse me, sir.
7: Yes?
1: My name's Colton, sir. I'm sorry to hear you're leaving the command. I wonder whether you might be thinking of disposing of that private car of yours.
7: Do you want to buy it?
1: Yes, sir.
7: You'd better have a word with my ADC. Smithers.
8: Yes, sir?
7: Mr. Colton here wants to buy the car. Sort it out with him, will you?
8: Of course, sir.
0: And Second Lieutenant Colton, alias Hyson, wrote out a check for £100, which was exactly £100 more than he had in the bank.
1: That check bounced quicker than a golf ball. But I'd sold the old man's car even quicker and spent what I got for it.
2: So bang went commission number two.
1: Yes, the cashier, ma'am. Which I told them I thought was rather hard on a first offender.
2: First offender?
1: Well, in the army, yes. But instead of coming home, I dropped off the ship in South Africa. And I joined the army there. And believe me, it wasn't long before I got myself posted to England. That meant London for me. And those certainly were the days.
9: Don, I'd like you to meet Muriel. Donald Smithers, Muriel Gerter.
1: Oh, hello there. And what are you drinking, Muriel?
3: Scotch and water, thanks.
1: Yeah, tough baby, eh? Well, good for you. Aye, Stuart, a very large scotch and a very little water for a pretty girl.
3: You're quite a son of a gun.
1: Believe me, ma'am, I've had to be.
3: What are all those medals on your chest?
1: Oh, Distinguished Service Order.
3: And this one, I know. The Distinguished Flying Cross.
1: Right, baby.
3: I don't know these two.
1: Oh, the Croix de Guerre. I got it flying with the Free French, and that's the OBE, Order of the British Empire.
3: My, you're a hero. You must have a drink on me.
0: Donald Smithers, alias Paul Colton, alias Richard Hyson, had made the first vital mistake, which was to lead him to the scaffold. Needless to say, he was not entitled to any of those decorations. And he had sewn the ribbon of the OBE in the wrong place on his tunic, and although he was still a captain in the South African Air Force, he was wearing the uniform of a lieutenant colonel. These points were noticed by an observant officer in the Royal Air Force who passed the information on to the security police. A rapid checkup followed, and Hyson was court-martialed and cashiered for the third and last time. Now he lived on women. During one short period, he was engaged to be married to no fewer than nine, and each one financed him to a greater or lesser degree.
1: That took quite a bit of staff work, keeping them apart. But there was one I quite liked, Doreen Wilson.
2: You'd better get on with your breakfast.
1: Yes, time flies. Doreen was a honey. Somehow I never managed to get her alone for any time. Pass the salt, will you? Thank you. I shouldn't have bought her that powder puff.
2: You made a mistake there, Hyson. They all do.
1: What do you mean, they? I'm unique. Remember that. From the night I gave her the puff, we had a row. She wouldn't come back to the hotel with me, so I snatched back the powder puff while she was using it and walked out on her.
0: So Doreen Wimson was saved.
1: I was pretty annoyed. I never did take to a brush off. So I hung around outside the club where I'd met Muriel Gerton. And I didn't have long to wait. Muriel?
3: Who's that? Why, Donald Smithers.
1: Hello, honey. Come and have a drink.
3: Okay. Let's go up to the club.
1: Well, I haven't any money till the morning.
3: That's all right. I've got plenty.
1: Have you? I don't believe it.
3: Then look at this.
0: A handbag opens, stuffed with notes. The fate of Muriel Gerton is sealed.
1: Look, sweetheart, I'm not the type of man who takes money from a pretty girl. Not even from you. If you'll come back to my hotel, we can get all we want on my bill.
0: So back to the hotel in South Kensington. And at the last moment, Hyson stopped abruptly, as if struck by a certain idea.
1: You have to go gently, honey. I just remembered. They won't serve drinks to visitors after hours. We'll have to go in the back way, where we won't be spotted.
0: So in they went, not into the hotel where Heisen was staying, but into another one where he had stayed sometime previously. Heisen knew the geography of the place perfectly. He took his unsuspecting victim through the deserted trade entrance and up the servant's staircase to the first floor, where he found an unoccupied bedroom.
8: Okay, in you come.
10: Thanks. Donald, are you sure this is your room?
8: Of course, why?
10: It looks so empty. No clothes, nothing on the dressing table.
8: Well, I'm naturally a tidy person. Come and sit down.
10: This was an invitation to a drink.
8: No, there are better things to do than drink. Come on, sit down.
10: Now, look here. I may be tough, but I'm not...
8: Sit down.
10: Why, you beast! I'll scream!
8: There's a present for you. Powder puff in your mouth. That'll keep you quiet. Now, my beauty, I've got you exactly where I want you.
0: Again, those big, strong hands did their dreadful work. And when it was all over, Heisen removed the improvised gag from his victim's mouth, took her money, and returned unseen to his own hotel, where the chambermaid awoke him from a sound sleep at 8 o'clock the following morning.
11: Morning, sir. Not a very cheerful one, I'm afraid. I'll pull back the curtains. Oh, it's pouring outside, and nasty and cold. Now drink your tea while it's hot. And here's your newspapers.
8: The papers, yes. Oh, thanks. Thanks very much.
11: Not at all.
8: Papers. Now, let me see.
0: Woman found strangled in small hotel. Murder in South Kensington. Police are making widespread inquiries amongst the deceased friends and acquaintances in the hope of tracking down the murderer. The staff and members of a well-known Kensington club are being questioned this morning.
8: They are they? Then the chances are that the swine who split on me to the South African War Department is going to open his mouth again. You'll remember I was with her. I must get out of London, quick.
0: It so happened that Heisen's panic was needless. The RAF officer was posted now and he didn't come forward. Neither did the man who had introduced Heisen to his victim. But the scientists at Scotland Yard were becoming interested in traces of pink wool, which they found in the dead woman's mouth.
12: There's no doubt we've got particles of face powder on this fragment. So the murderer must have gagged her with a powder puff, of all things.
9: But her own powder puff, which is wiped, was still in her handbag. That means the puff which was used by the murderer was taken away by him.
12: The fibers are quite new. There's no dust on them, and the powder hasn't had time to get into the material. Well, there's a thread of lace here, too.
9: We'd better let the superintendent know right away.
0: Superintendent Brandreth of Scotland Yard was then faced with the tremendous task of trying to trace an unknown man who might have bought a pink powder puff with lace trimmings. The information and the request for assistance was published in newspapers throughout the country, and Heisen read about it in the seaside town of Eastbourne. For the first time in his life, Richard Heisen panicked. In a split second, he saw the net closing in. He reasoned that Doreen Wimpson, the girl he'd bought the powder puff for, would very soon tell the police. If he was caught, he must plead insanity. To establish insanity, he must commit another murder. And this time, there must be no motive. So that night, in a deserted street on the outskirts of the town, he waited for an unknown victim. It was dark. The few houses were scattered well back from the road. For nearly an hour, nothing stirred while murder waited to strike in the shadows. Go back, little girl, go back, go back. No, she must come on. He's waiting with those big, strong hands, tense and ready. The powder puff becomes a gag for the second time. The deed is done.

0: I might have got away with a lot if Doreen Winston hadn't remembered the powder puff.
1: She identified it, didn't she?
0: Yes. I knew she'd get me.
1: The chaplain's here, Heisen.
0: Tell him to go to blazes. I'll be waiting for him. Got another cigarette? No, thanks. I was picked up by the police the next day. Even then, I nearly convinced them that they'd got the wrong man. They held me from 3 p.m. until 2 a.m. before I told them I was Richard Heisen and proud of it. But still, they couldn't really prove I'd killed the 2 women until they had my coat pocket examined in the laboratory. Then they found traces of face powder and little shreds from the puff in it. Tough, that. Tough, wasn't it, Padre, eh? Why, what are you looking so mournful about? I'm the one to worry. So the hangman's here at last.
1: Yes, Heisen. It's nearly over.
0: Well, if nobody's going to say anything, I will. Come on, boys, get the straps on and let's get going.
2: And so Richard Heisen is led to his appointed place on the trapdoors of the scaffold. A white bag is slipped over his head. The rope lodges under his chin. And while the chaplain intones the service of the dead, the trapdoors open and Heisen goes fluttering down into the dark cavity below. Justice has been achieved. And all because of the faded pink powder puff which can be seen now in the Black Museum. Heisen loved the limelight, and he was nothing if not bold. He did serve in the Army and the Air Force, but his decorations and his tales of gallantry and action were all lies. He lived on lies, forever hoping that they would never catch up with him. But one by one, they did. And with them came the evidence. From the bad check he gave to the general in the Middle East, to the pink powder puff he gave to the one girl he admired in London. He hoped, of course, that the world would believe him to be insane. That would have spared him the final horror of the scaffold. And he might have been alive today in the grim fastnesses of Broadmoor, the criminal asylum. Was he mad? Well, you've heard the story. So another chapter of murder is closed, and the little pink powder puff, faded now, has its place in criminal history. And now, until we meet next time in the same place, I tell you another story about the Black Museum. I remain, as always, obediently yours.
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19: First Precinct, Sergeant Klein. A what? How do you know something's wrong? How many days haven't you seen him? How do you know he's been in the apartment all that time?
20: You are in the muster room at the 21st Precinct, the nerve center. A call is coming through. You will follow the action taken pursuant to that call from this minute until the final report is written in the 124 room at the 21st Precinct.
19: Do you have a key to get in? What makes you sure it's been bolted from the inside? All right. I'll send the officers around to have a look. Where can they find you? All right. Just stay there. I'll send them right over.
20: ...21st Precinct. It's just lines on a map of the city of New York. Most of the 173,000 people wedged into the 9/10 of a square mile between Fifth Avenue and the East River wouldn't know if you asked them that they lived or worked in the 21st. Whether they know it or not, the security of their persons, their homes, and their property is my job. My job and the job of the 160 patrolmen, 11 sergeants, and 4 lieutenants, of whom I'm the boss. My name is Kennelly, Frank Kennelly. I'm captain in command of the 21st.
21: What makes a city? Not buildings, not subways, not business. People make a city. From dawn to midnight, from midnight to dawn, the rich and the poor and the good and the bad pour their lives together and stir up the city, as in the 21st, 7 days a week.
20: It was Sunday morning and raining. I was on patrol when the chief inspector visited the precinct. In response to a radio signal, I returned to the house and conferred with the chief inspector, the commander of the uniformed force, for 35 minutes regarding conditions in the precinct. When the chief rose to leave, I walked outside with him to his car. It had stopped raining. Then I returned to the muster room and went around behind the desk to read the entry made in the blotter by Lieutenant Kenneth Gorman concerning the visit to the precinct by the chief inspector.
22: All right, Captain?
20: Yeah?
22: You walked in here big as life.
20: Well, you've got to expect it, Ken. He's not going to call and tell you he's coming.
0: Yeah, but not the day after I come back from my vacation, Captain. All right, 42. Could have waited until the night.
20: Okay. Where did you go, Ken?
0: Maine. You like lobster, Captain?
20: Who doesn't?
0: You ought to go up the coast of Maine. You never had such lobster.
20: Listen, I heard they never heard of a broiled lobster in Maine. The only way they fix them is boiled. Is that right?
0: Yeah, all these places have this great big kettle. You got to pick out the lobster you want from a little pen there. They're all crawling around live. They take and they dump it right in the kettle. And see, guess how much for lobster dinner for my wife, myself, and the two kids. And big lobsters, Captain.
20: How much?
0: $5.50.
20: No kidding.
0: Come in, sailor. Yes, sir. What's on your mind, sailor?
1: I can't find my family, Lieutenant.
0: What do you mean you can't find them?
1: I'm on the cruiser St. Paul. We've been cruising the Mediterranean for 2 months. We just stopped at Brooklyn Navy Yard this morning. I can't find them.
20: Well, they're supposed to meet you, son?
1: No, sir. They didn't even know I was coming.
20: Oh.
1: You see, we live in New York. I just came home and went to the house. It was burned out. There wasn't anybody there. There was a fire. 3 days ago, somebody told me.
20: Where's this?
1: 631 York Avenue. And the whole building's boarded up. It's really burned out.
22: All right, 18, just a second. Hold on.
1: I can't find them. I don't know where they went.
22: Hey, Lieutenant.
20: Yes?
22: Eisman's ringing in. He said let you know.
0: Ask him what's holding up that notification on Lexington Avenue for the 44th. The car's still sitting here.
22: Yes, sir.
0: I was just wondering if you knew anything about it.
22: What about the notification?
0: It's got me worried to death.
20: Did you ask around, any of the neighbors?
1: Yes, sir. I asked around. Nobody's in the building. It was burned out.
22: Keep on trying that.
1: It's Sunday and the stores there are all closed.
20: What do you mean, your family? Your parents?
1: No, sir, my wife and my baby.
20: Oh. Did you ask any of the neighbors in the other buildings?
1: Well, there isn't anybody living in the houses on either side anymore. They're getting ready to make a housing project there. And besides us, there were only 5 or 6 families left in our house. Hey, listen, do you remember the fire? A man over there told me there were some people killed. Do you remember that?
20: Yes, there were some people killed. What's your name, sailor?
1: Rawlins, Joe Rawlins.
20: You run the cruiser, St. Paul?
1: Yes, sir. Gunner's mate, second class. Hey, listen, who was killed? Not my wife and baby.
20: I don't remember the name Rawlins. I don't think so.
1: Well, could you check?
20: We're going to right now. I'll tell you what you do.
1: Listen, how many people?
20: 5.
1: 5? Oh, God.
20: Well, one of them was a city fireman. The others were tenants.
1: I gotta know. How soon could I know?
20: Well, I'll tell you what you do, son. I'm Captain Kennelly.
1: Yes, sir.
20: That's my office right across the room there. It'll take a little while to look up the reports. Why don't you just have a seat in my office until we find
1: it? Oh, that's all right. I don't mind.
20: Well, it'll take a few minutes, Joe. You go ahead and sit in there. I'll be right in.
1: Yes, sir. All right.
20: I asked Sergeant Klein to get out the aided case cards and the unusual occurrence report for the fire at 3:30 in the morning 2 days before. It took a few seconds, not a few minutes, but I wanted the chance to read over the reports before I spoke to the sailor again. I read them and gave Sergeant Klein and Lieutenant Gorman instructions to call the Missing Persons Bureau and the Office of the Chief Medical Examiner to get more information concerning their subsequent investigations. Then I walked across the muster room to my office. All right, Joe.
1: Only one killed?
20: Their names weren't listed among the victims. No Rawlinses.
1: Oh, man.
20: Sit down, son.
1: Yeah, thanks. Thanks a lot. You don't know what a relief it is, Captain.
20: I know. Have a cigarette, Joe?
1: Thanks. Thanks. Well, where are they? Where could they have gone?
20: Well, that's what we'll have to find out. Do you have any other family in New York?
1: No, sir. My folks are dead, both of them. You see, that was originally their flat there. I was based out in San Diego when I got married. And my father died, and then about a year later, my mother.
20: Mm-hmm.
1: I was about ready for sea duty again, and I was transferred to the Atlantic Fleet, so Doris and me, that's my wife, Doris, we decided the best thing would be to take over my mother's flat.
20: Well, sounds like it was a good idea.
1: Yes, sir. So we brought the baby on east. That was just the beginning of May.
20: Well, how about any close friends she could be staying with?
1: Well, I wouldn't have any close friends. You see, I've been gone for 3 or 4 years, and I just drifted apart from any friends I did have. As far as Doris is concerned, I don't know. I shipped out just a couple of days after we moved back here. I don't know if she made any friends or who.
20: Does she have any family here?
1: No, sir, not in New York. Her folks live in San Diego, just outside of San Diego. She's got a sister in Missouri.
20: Where in Missouri?
1: St. Louis.
20: Mm-hmm.
1: And her sister's married to a fellow in the insurance business in St. Louis. Got a good job. I don't know where she could have gone. Beats the living daylights out of me.
20: How about her sisters in St. Louis?
1: No, I don't think so, Captain. It's too far and... Well, I only got a small place. Three kids of their own. I don't think so. I'm sure. That was a pretty bad fire, wasn't it? The building really looked wrecked.
20: Yeah. They don't know how it started. Short circuit, they think. What floor did you live on, Joe?
1: Fourth floor. Fourth floor and the front. I wonder if she got anything out of there. I had a ball signed by Babe Ruth. I'd hate to lose that. They're getting rare.
20: How old is your baby?
1: Two. She'll be two next month. You want to see a picture?
20: Yeah, sure.
1: She's the cutest little thing. Yeah. Josie. That's after me. Josephine's a real name.
20: She is cute. Is that your wife?
1: Yes, sir. That's Don. Mm-hmm. Oh, you know where I took that? We had to change buses in Columbus, Ohio. I took that on the state capitol grounds. They got squirrels out there so tame they just walk up and take peanuts right out of your hand. Honest.
20: About how tall would you say Doris is?
1: Oh, I don't know. About 5'1", 5'2", something like that. I don't know.
20: Well, how much would you say she weighs?
1: Oh, about 110, I guess. Why?
20: There's no reason.
1: Well, it must be a reason. It's something you're not telling me, isn't it?
20: Joe, listen to me. We think everybody in that building was accounted for.
1: Who was killed? Who was killed beside the fireman, I mean? There was five. Who?
20: Well, there was an elderly couple who lived on the second floor.
1: Who else?
20: And, Joe, that's why I asked you the question. I don't think it's them.
1: Who's not them?
20: Well, there were two unidentified bodies.
1: Yeah?
20: You know, a woman and a child.
1: Don't kid me now. Tell me the truth.
20: I am telling you the truth. They were burnt beyond recognition, Joe. But the medical examiner's report says the woman weighed about 150 and was 5'6".

0: But the medical examiner's report says the woman weighed about 150 and was 5'6".
1: She's smaller than that, Doris. Much smaller.
0: I know. And the child, they think it's a boy about 4 years old.
1: They think, aren't they sure?
0: Well, they were pretty badly burned, Joe.
1: Well, if they're not identified, who could they be? Somebody must know them.
0: Joe.
1: Where are they?
0: Look, Joe, our report was written the morning of the fire. The Missing Persons Bureau took over the investigation 2 days ago. Bodies have probably been identified by now. I've got my men out there checking. They don't answer the description of your family.
1: Well, where is my family? Where are they?
0: Come in.
2: Captain, can I see you a minute?
0: Yeah, sure. I'll be out.
1: But don't keep anything from me. Don't keep anything from me now.
3: Yes, Sergeant. We checked both the medical examiner and the detectives in the Missing Persons Bureau.
0: Yeah?
3: The bodies of the woman and the kid are still in Bellevue Morgue. Neither of them have been identified yet. They say it's been impossible to get a readable fingerprint off either of them.
0: The descriptions don't fit the ones Joe gave me.
3: It's hard to tell in these burn cases, Captain. Descriptions don't mean much.
0: I know. He says his wife has a sister in St. Louis. Ask missing persons if they know about the sister.
3: Yes, sir. Yeah, a woman and a child unidentified in the morgue. A woman and a child missing after a fire. Two and two, Captain.
0: All right. Get back on the box.
3: Yes.
1: It's them, isn't it? That's what he told you?
0: No, that's not what he told me.
1: Well, then where are they? What happened to them?
0: We haven't any idea, Joe. But we're sure going to find out. A little before noon that Sunday, I put out a call for the patrol sergeant, Timothy Waters. He was instructed to come by the station and pick up the sailor. Together, they drove over to the burned house and sought out the patrolman on post. Inquiries were made among residents in all the nearby buildings to determine whether they had any knowledge of the whereabouts of the woman and child. Meanwhile, at the precinct house, the desk officer, Lieutenant Gorman, the man on the boxes, Sergeant Klein, and Patrolman Ryan, the 124 man, were making telephone inquiries to the homes of all neighborhood merchants who might have done business with the woman.
4: You don't remember her? Mrs. Rollins, yeah. Sorry. She never came in your store, huh? All right, thank you. No luck there either, Captain.
0: You know what I think we ought to try, Ken?
4: Yes, sir?
0: Mrs. Rollins and the child were both Navy dependents. If they got out of the building, and if either of them were injured to any degree, she might have hopped in a cab and gone right to the Brooklyn Naval Hospital of St. Albans.
4: That's possible, Captain. That's where Navy people would head. Shall I call them?
0: No, you better call CB instead of direct. They might want to make the inquiry through the shore patrol. I don't know.
4: Yes, sir.
0: Sergeant.
5: Yes, sir?
0: Listen, Sergeant, I want you to call...
5: Excuse me, Captain.
0: Oh, yes, sir.
5: Hello, Miss Crowes? This is Sergeant Klein of the 21st Precinct. You own the grocery store at 619 York Avenue?
0: No, it's all right. Nothing's wrong. We just want a little information.
5: You remember that fire in the building at 631 York? Yeah, that's right. We're looking for a woman and a child who've been missing since then.
6: The name is Rollins.
5: Rollins. R-A-W-L-E-N-S-E. Mrs. Doris Rollins.
6: Yeah, that's the one.
5: Did she do business in your store?
6: Made it St. Albans.
5: Yeah, I see.
6: In case either the woman or the child was admitted as a...
5: About 5'2 or 3, 110 pounds. 22 years old, very pretty.
6: You get back to
5: her. No, blonde. She has a little girl, 2 years old. You don't know her? Never saw her. All right. Thanks, Mr. Crowes. I'm sorry to have disturbed you. Goodbye.
3: Nothing, Captain.
4: I called CB, Captain. I'll make inquiries.
0: All right. Who'd you talk to upstairs, Sergeant?
3: Whitey Howard, Captain. Said you'd try to locate Lieutenant King and have him call you.
0: Okay. When did CB say they'd get back to us, Ken?
4: Right away, Captain.
7: Is this where I report something?
4: Yes, ma'am. Can I help you?
7: My car's gone.
4: Where'd you park it, ma'am?
7: On 64th Street, right near Park Avenue. I was just gone for a few minutes to take some flowers up to my friend.
4: Was it locked?
7: Well, of course it was locked. I got the keys. See?
4: The doors and windows, too?
7: Oh, everything. I was just gone a few minutes.
0: You're sure you didn't park it someplace else?
7: Of course not. I parked it right in front of a building, right in front. It was gone.
4: Sergeant, who's catching upstairs?
6: They're all out, Lieutenant. They're busy with the safe and lock squad and a couple of burglaries we had last night.
4: You see that door back there?
7: Yes.
4: The detectives are all out, man. You go through that door and talk to the officer. He'll take a report on it.
7: Can I give you the...

0: No, ma'am. He'll take it. He's got the proper form.
1: Through the door.
0: That's all.
1: Thank you very much.
2: 21st Precinct, Sergeant Klein. Hey, Captain Canelli.
3: Who is it? Lieutenant King?
2: No, sir. The division captain.
3: Oh, all right. I'll take you right here.
2: Go ahead, Ben.
3: Captain Canelli.
4: Hello, Ben.
3: Yeah?
4: Tomorrow night?
3: Yes, I'm working my night, too.
4: All right, sure.
3: What?
2: 21st Precinct, Sergeant Klein.
3: Will the chief will be back at 10?
2: Yes, he's here, sir, but he's on the phone.
3: Okay, Ben, I'll see you. Bye.
2: Hold on, Lieutenant. Lieutenant King calling in, Captain.
3: Sergeant, leave a note on my desk. I'm to cover division between 7 and 10 tomorrow night for the deputy chief. He's got a PAL meeting at the Waldorf.
2: Yes.
3: All right, I'll take Lieutenant King. Captain Canelli.
4: Hello, Matt.
3: Did Whitey Howard tell you what we've got about the sailor?
4: Yeah.
3: Well, the poor kid's about half crazy over it.
4: No, neither can I.
3: Listen, it's better than even money that those two bodies down in the morgue are his wife and baby, but there's two things you can do for me. You've got the connection. Well, it just involves a couple of phone calls. Yeah, one is I'd like you to get hold of the postal inspectors and have them get us into the Lenox Hill post office on East 70th. Well, we're interested in knowing if she left a change of address card. Yeah, okay. Well, that's fine, Matt. Yeah. And the other is to check your source at Con Ed and see if she ordered electric service at another address before or after the fire. Thanks, man. I certainly appreciate it. Yeah, I'm sorry to bother you at home. Okay. We'll wait for your call. So long.
0: Would you be able to manage it, Captain?
3: Yeah, I can. He'll get right on it.
0: Well, I hope I'm wrong. But I think we're all just wasting a lot of time.
3: In another half hour, Sergeant Shea returned to the station house with Joe Rollins. The sailor stood by dejectedly as Sergeant Waters reported to me that he and the patrolman on post had interviewed tenants, neighbors, and merchants. They all knew Mrs. Rollins and the child on site. Some had recalled seeing them on the afternoon and morning before the fire. Not one remembered seeing them on the street during the fire. More important, not one remembered seeing Mrs. Rollins the afternoon following the fire, when most of the tenants gathered at the scene in the hope of salvaging some of their belongings. Sergeant Waters resumed patrol and left Joe Rollins sitting in my office. I read accumulated reports and approved the list of cabarets to be inspected by the patrol sergeant that night. Ellen called, and I made arrangements to meet her in Midtown for dinner. Then I went back to reading and signing reports. Finally, the sailor raised his head.
5: Captain.
3: Yes, Joe?
5: Where have they got them?
3: And where have they got what?
5: The bodies.
3: Oh. At the morgue, Bellevue.
5: I want to look at them.
3: They're burned beyond recognition, Joe.
5: I want to see them. I want to see if they're mine.
3: Wouldn't do you any good.
5: I want to see them. I can tell.
3: Missing persons, Bureau, so this is only one possibility. That's to send to San Diego to our old dentist and get a chart of the work she's had done. They'll wire the dentist the first thing in the morning.
5: No, but I can't wait that long. I want to see them now.
3: All right, Joe. I'll take you to see them. I went out into the muster room and told Sergeant Klein to radio for Patrolman Farrell to drop his recorder on post and drive the car to the precinct house. Lieutenant Gorman told me that CB had called back to report that neither Mrs. Rollins nor the child had been admitted to St. Albans or Brooklyn Naval Hospitals. There was no word yet on the two important lines sought after by Lieutenant King, commander of the 21st Detective Squad. When the car arrived, Patrolman Farrell drove us down to the Bellevue morgue. On the way in, we were met by Detective Anthony Trinker of the Missing Persons Bureau. Detective Trinker had handled the investigation of this case along with the office of the chief medical examiner. He took us inside the mortuary. Joe's face was firm and expressionless. All right.
6: That one, Arthur.

Okay, Arthur. Over here now.

0: They don't even look like people.
1: All right, Arthur. Thank you. Let's go this way, huh?
0: Not even like people.
1: This was your idea, Joe. Through there. Have a seat over there. Captain. Thanks, Tony. Joe.
0: Oh, it's all right.
1: I told you identification would be impossible. I don't even know if we can identify the woman through dental charts or x-rays. As far as the child's concerned, we can't even tell for sure whether it's a boy or a girl. That's how bad things are.
2: Tony, you estimated the weight of the woman at 150 or so and the height 5'6". The child you said was about 4 years old, probably a boy. Those descriptions don't match up with Joe's family.
1: I know they don't. The burn cases can have peculiar results. Some of the victims appear larger, some smaller, some the same size. It depends on a lot of factors.
0: Look, I don't care about factors. Give me facts. That's all facts.
1: You want a straight, Joe?
0: I've been asking for it straight all day. I've been asking for it straight. Nobody gives me an answer without a hedge.
1: All right. It's as simple as this. If that isn't your family, where are they?
0: I can answer that one. I know where they are.
2: Detective Trinka told me he would not file his final report until after he received the dental charts and x-rays from San Diego. We walked back out to the car and rode uptown to the 21st in complete silence. Even the radio was quiet. Only four calls came over from 30th Street to the house. Inside the muster room, Lieutenant Gorman told me that Lieutenant King had called. Both of his lines fizzled. Con Ed showed no change order in electric service for Mrs. Rollins, nor had she filed a change of address card at the East 70th Street post office. It was 4 o'clock. I turned out the platoon for the night tour. Joe Rollins stood in a corner. He watched blankly as I spoke to the men. He didn't seem to notice them as they marched out the door. He followed them out. I went after him.
1: Joe. Where are you going, Joe?
0: I don't know. Back to my ship, I guess. I won't bother you anymore, Captain.
1: Wasn't any bother, Joe. It's the job. But I'm worried about you.
0: Well, you don't have to worry about me, sir. I'll be all right. The only thing is how to let her mother know. How can I break the news to them?
1: It's got to be done.
0: Now, they're such nice folks. It's just a shame.
1: Yeah.
0: Got to let her sister know, too. You know, we stopped there for a day on the way from the coast. She showed us a real time in St. Louis. Oh, we sure did have fun. We laughed and carried on. Everything was so funny. Very funny now.
1: You've got to give these things time, Joe.
0: Yeah. I think maybe I'll call her sister and then let her sister call her mother. That's the best thing. I'll do it right now while it's on my mind. It's the only way. Get it over with. Have they got a phone in there in that candy store?
1: Yeah.
0: Oh, just one more favor, Captain. You come with me while I call, just so I don't get cold feet.
1: All right.
0: That's what I'm afraid of. I'll get cold feet.
1: Go ahead. I'll get some change.
0: Oh, that's all right. I got lots of change.
1: All right.
0: I'll leave the door open, all right?
1: Sure, if you want.
0: I got a sister's number in my wallet. You know, in case of emergency.
1: You dial 211. That's long distance.
3: Your call, please.
0: I want to call St. Louis, Missouri. Evergreen 9970.
3: St. Louis, Missouri, Ralph. What number are you calling from, please?
0: Eldorado 54599.
3: 5-5 tandem, dial 2 letters plus the number.
0: I don't know how I'm going to say it, Captain.
3: Deposit $1.50 for 3 minutes, please.
0: Yes, ma'am. 25, 6, 7, 5,
3: 5.
0: Thank you. They're ringing.
4: should have thought of what to say. I don't think anybody's home, Captain.
2: Let them keep ringing.
5: Hello?
4: Hello, this is... Doris?
5: Who is it, Joe?
4: Yeah, honey, it's me.
5: Joe, you should have written.
4: His house is in St. Louis.
5: Well, when'd you get in?
4: What are you doing in St. Louis? I got in this morning.
5: We came about 3 days ago.
4: Oh, gee, it's good to hear you, baby. You don't know how good. Hey, what are you doing there?
5: Bill wired me to down here to have an operation.
4: Oh, yeah?
5: No one to take care of the kids, so I just left in an hour's notice.
4: Oh, how is she?
5: Oh, she's getting along fine. I didn't expect it till September 1st, Joe. I'm sorry.
4: Oh, it's all right, baby. It's all right. How's Josie?
5: Wonderful. Getting bigger every day. She just loves her cousins. How do you feel?
4: Oh, fine. Just fine. Hey, listen, I got some big news for you.
5: You made cheese?
4: No, nothing like that. This is really very funny. It's a riot. The house burned down.
5: The house burned down? Joe, what are you talking about?
4: Look, I'll explain it to you when I get there.
5: Joe!
4: Kiss everybody for me. I'm taking the next plane. I'll wire you from the airport.
5: Joe, what about the house?
4: I missed the plane, baby. I'll tell you when I get there. Goodbye. Thank God.
2: Joe, I'm happy for you.
4: I'm pretty happy for myself. Except, who are the woman and child down there?
2: You've got your problem worked out, Joe. Let us worry about this one.
6: First Precinct, Sergeant Klein. A truck ran into what? A store? Where is it? Where? 622? Speak into the phone, please. Did it jump the sidewalk? Is anybody hurt? How many people are hurt? Speak a little louder, will you, please? What did he do?
2: And so it goes, around the clock, through what? The week, every day, every year. A police precinct in the city of New York is a flesh-and-blood merry-go-round. Anyone can catch the brass ring, or... the brass ring can catch anyone.
7: 21st Precinct, a factual account of the way the police work in the world's largest city, is presented with the official cooperation of the Patrolmen's Benevolent Association, an organization of more than 20,000 members of the police department, City of New York. Everett Sloan in the role of Captain Kennelly, John Sylvester as Joe. Featured in tonight's cast were Gene Gillespie and Amzie Strickland, Lawson Zerbe, Santos Ortega, and Bob Simon. 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

We present Barry Foster as Sherlock Holmes and David Buck as Dr. Watson in a new dramatization of the short stories by Sir Arthur Conan Doyle, with John Hollis as Inspector Lestrade.

0: interest in your practice, Watson?
1: No. Anything of interest with you?
0: No. Nothing particular.
1: Nothing much in the papers?
0: No, not of particular interest.
1: Summer.
0: Nothing unusual.
1: No. Oh, nothing.
0: Come in.
2: Good morning, gentlemen.
0: Speaker Lestrade, you're very welcome. Come in and sit down.
2: Thank you.
0: Now, tell us why you're here. Anything remarkable on hand?
2: No. A cigar, Dr. Watson?
1: No, thank you.
2: You don't mind if I do?
0: Not at all.
2: No, Mr. Holmes, there's nothing very particular.
1: Summer.
2: Yeah.
0: Well, I fancy there's some reason why you came. Tell me about it.
2: Well, there is something, but it's such an absurd business, I don't think you'd be interested.
0: On the contrary. How absurd?
2: Well, queer. I mean, trivial. But queer. Well, I know you have a taste for anything out of the ordinary, but in my opinion, it comes more into Dr. Watson's line than yours.
1: A medical matter.
2: A form of madness.
0: I'm interested. What sort of madness?
2: Would you believe there'd be anyone living today who had such a hatred of Napoleon that he would break any image of him that he could see?
0: Oh, that isn't very interesting.
2: Well, that's what I said. But then when this man, in order to break images, commits burglary, well, becomes more than a case for a doctor.
0: Burglary? Is a little more interesting. Tell me the details.
2: I'm not boring you.
1: No.
2: You must be busy with much more interesting things.
0: I can spare a few minutes. Go on.
2: Well, let me consult my notebook. It's a Tanglewood affair. Oh, yes. The first case of the breaking of an image of Napoleon was reported 4 days ago. A man named Morgan sells pictures and statues. The assistant left the shop unattended for a moment, heard a crash, came back and found a plaster bust of Napoleon, which was standing with other, well, I suppose you'd call them works of art, on a counter. Found it had been smashed into fragments on the floor. It couldn't have fallen, so he rushed out into the street. But although one or two people had noticed a man run out of the shop, they had no clear description.
1: Oh, it sounds like one of those senseless acts of hooliganism that occur these days.
2: Exactly. It was reported to the constable on the beat as such. I mean, the bust was worth only a few shillings. It hardly seemed worth investigating.
0: I agree.
2: And the second case occurred last night, also in Kennington Road. Near the shop, there's a doctor who has one of the largest practices in South London, Dr. Barnicot.
1: Oh, yes, right.
2: His residence and principal surgery is in Kennington, but he has a branch surgery and dispensary in Lower Brixton Road.
0: And he is an admirer of Napoleon.
2: As a matter of fact, he is. He bought 2 plaster busts from Morse Hudson, identical with the broken one, and put one in each surgery. Dr. Barnicot came down this morning and found he'd been burgled during the night and discovered the plaster head smashed against the garden wall.
0: Anything else, Tickle?
2: No.
0: Ah, this is better. This is certainly very novel, eh, Watson?
2: Well, it gets more unusual because the doctor then went to his surgery in Brixton and a window had been opened during the night and the bust there...
1: That had been smashed, too.
2: All over the floor, and nothing else taken. Oh, well, we're dealing with a lunatic, and he's left no clues. Now, Mr. Holmes, you have all the facts.
0: I grant you, they're very strange. Were the 2 busts the doctor had exact duplicates of the one in the shop?
2: Or taken from the same mould.
1: There must be hundreds of statues and replicas of the Emperor all over London. Your lunatic hasn't touched any of those.
2: Well, not yet. Of course, Morse Hudson is the only shop in that part of London selling such things, so it may be a local affair. What do you think of it, Doctor?
1: There are no limits to the possibilities of monomania. It is a condition the modern French psychologists have called the idée fixe. It may be trifling and accompanied by complete sanity in every other way. A man could, by reading or some other means, easily become fixed on such a world figure as Napoleon and be capable of any fantastic outrage.
0: That won't do, Watson.
1: It's a rough summary of the latest theories. It's not quite my field.
0: No, I mean, whether idée fixe or not, it does not explain how this monomaniac found out where the busts were.
1: Well, how do you explain it?
0: I don't attempt to. I only observe that there is a certain method in these eccentric proceedings. For instance, in the doctor's residence, where the sound might rouse the family, the bust was taken out into the garden before being broken. But in the Brixton surgery, it was smashed on the floor.
2: That is curious, but it's still a very minor affair.
0: Some of my most classic cases have had the least promising beginning. Watson, remember that dreadful business of the Abernethy family?
1: Oh, yes.
2: How did that start?
0: It was brought to my notice by the depth to which the parsley had sunk in the butter on a hot day. Hmm? So, let me know, Lestrade, if there are any fresh developments.
3: Back now. Move along now, please. Clear the pavement. There's nothing to see. Sorry, sir, you can't go in there.
4: I'm Sherlock Holmes. Inspector Lestrade summoned me.
3: Oh, I beg your pardon, sir. He's inside the house.
4: Thank you. This gentleman is with me.
3: Now, move along there. There's nothing to see.
4: Well, attempted murder, at least, right. I'd say, Watson. Nothing less will hold their attention. But look, the top step has been swirled down and the others are dry. Oh, let's go in.
5: I got your telegram. What's this about?
2: It's the Napoleon business again.
5: Ah.
2: You seemed interested last night, so I thought you'd want to be present. Now that it's taken such a grave turn.
1: How grave?
2: Murder. This gentleman here is Mr. Horace Harker of the Central Press Syndicate, although in fact he is the owner of this house. Mr. Harker, will you tell Mr. Holmes what occurred?
6: All my life I've been collecting other people's news, and now that a real piece of news has come my own way, I'm so confused and tattered I can't put two words together. If I'd come here as a journalist, I'd have interviewed myself and had two columns in every evening paper. As it is, I'm giving away valuable copy by telling my story over and over to a string of different people, and I can make no use of it myself. Not even that I'm standing here talking to Sherlock Holmes.
5: Yes.
6: It's a crazy story. I only hope you can explain it.
5: Did you earn a plaster bust of Napoleon?
6: I bought one for this room 4 months ago.
5: Where did you buy it?
6: Harding Brothers, Kensington. They're 2 doors from the High Street Station.
5: Ah.
6: You see, a lot of my work is done at night, and I often write into the early morning, so I was sitting in my den, which is at the top of the house, about 3 o'clock, when I thought I heard some sounds downstairs. Now, I listened. I heard no more. I thought it must have come from outside, and then, about 5 minutes later, I've never heard anything like it, Mr. Holmes. It'll ring in my ears as long as I live.
5: What was it?
6: The most dreadful yell. I seized the poker and I went down. I found the front window wide open and the bust was gone from the mantelpiece. Now, why would any burglar take that? It was only plaster.
5: This window?
6: Yeah.
2: If you take a long stride, you can reach the front steps and the windowsill.
7: Yes, I see.
6: Now, that's why I went to the front door. I opened it. I stepped out in the dark and I nearly fell over a dead man lying there. It was horrible.
7: How was he killed?
2: His throat was cut.
6: He lay on his back, his knees drawn up, his mouth wide open. I'll see him in my dreams.
5: Who was the murdered man?
2: Well, there's nothing to show who he was. He was tall, sunburnt, powerful build, not more than 30.
5: What, no possessions?
2: There was a horn-handled clasp knife lying in a pool of blood beside him. Whether it was the weapon that did the deed or belonged to him, I don't know. No name on the clothing. Nothing in his pockets but an apple, some string, a shilling map of London.
5: Map of London?
2: Yeah, and a photograph, this one.
5: Well, snapshot. What do you make of it, Watson?
1: Well, the chap looks foreign, dark, very odd jaw, quite distinctive, ugly. Not stupid, though.
5: No. What became of the bust?
2: Found in the front garden of an empty house in Camden House Road, broken into fragments. I'm going round to see it, too. Will you come?
5: Yes. Whoever broke in was a very active fellow. It's easy enough to get back from the window to the step, but with the area below, it's a risky business to reach the window ledge and open the window.
1: Are you coming to see the remains of your statue, Mr. Harker?
6: Oh, I must write about it. I must make something of it. The first edition will have the details by now, though. Just my luck. It's happened before. I was the only journalist in the stand at Doncaster Racecourse when it fell. And my paper was the only one that didn't have an account of it because I was too shaken up to write it.
2: Huh.
6: And now I'm too late for a scoop with a murder on my own doorstep.
8: Deeply smashed.
2: In a frenzy, I'd say.
8: Perhaps. Certainly a strange sort of criminal. Possession of this bit of plaster was worth more to him than human life. But why break it here?
2: He must have been rattled by meeting the other fellow. and a murder and ran.
8: Why this garden? Well, the house is empty. He wouldn't be disturbed.
5: He passed another empty house before he came to this.
2: Hmm. Well, I give up.
5: The street is light. You could see what he was doing here.
8: What do you make of that?
5: We may come on something later that will bear on it. What do you intend to do now, Lestrade?
2: Identify the dead man first. Then we may find out what he was doing at Harker's house, and so it was met him and killed him.
5: It's not quite how I would approach it.
2: Oh? What would you do then?
5: Oh, you must not let me influence you in any way. I suggest you go on your line and I on mine. We could compare notes afterward.
2: Oh, I accept the challenge.
5: Oh, by the way, tell Harker I am certain that a dangerous lunatic with Napoleonic delusions was in his house last night. Hmm? It'll be useful for his article.
2: You don't seriously believe that?
5: Oh, I'm sure it will interest his readers. Now, shall we meet at 6 o'clock at Baker Street?
2: Yes.
5: And may I keep the photograph?
2: Oh, of course.
5: I may want your assistance on a small expedition tonight, if my chain of reasoning is correct. Until then, goodbye, and good luck.
9: Yes, gentlemen, what can I do for you?
1: Are you Mr. Morse Hudson?
9: I am.
5: We're inquiring about a bust of Napoleon.
9: Well, I'm afraid I don't have any.
5: But you did have one that was broken.
9: Yes, I don't know what we pay rates and taxes for when any ruffian can walk in off the street and break what he fancies and walk away. It's a nihilist plot, that's what it is.
5: Ah.
9: The doctor bought two and his got smashed. Why? Anarchists. No one but an anarchist would go about breaking statues. That's what they do, you know. Red Republicans, that's what I call them. They're behind it.
5: Yes. Where did you get the statues from?
9: Oh, Stepney. Gelder and Co. in Church Street. They're a well-known house in the trade. Have been for 20 years.
5: Watson showed the photograph.
1: Oh. Do you know this man?
9: Oh, with a face like that, you wouldn't forget that easily. Yes, that's Beppo. He worked here.
1: Did he?
5: Ah.
1: Is he here now?
9: Oh, no. Left last week. He was an Italian, kind of a piecework man. Could carve a bit, gild frames, that sort of thing.
1: Do you know where he is now?
9: No, I don't know where he came from, nor where he went to. Nothing against him while he was here.
5: Did Beppo leave before the bust was smashed?
9: Oh, yes. 2 days before, as a matter of fact. Mm. But you mark my words, it's them anarchists. They're always smashing statues.
5: Yes,
9: nobody but an anarchist would do a thing like that.
10: So, Mr. Holmes, it was a copy in marble of Devine's head of Napoleon. We have taken hundreds of plaster casts from it. Now, let me see. Yes, 3 were sent to Morse Hudson by us a year ago. Half of a batch of 6.
5: Where did the other 3 go?
10: To Harding Brothers of Kensington.
1: Do you know that someone has been going around destroying these busts?
10: They aren't that bad.
1: But can you think of a reason?
10: No, none at all. They're worth practically nothing as works of art. They're just decoration.
1: How much are they worth?
10: We sell them for 6 shillings. A retailer could charge 12 shillings or more if he could get it.
5: How is the cast made?
10: In 2 halves. Each side of the face is cast in a mould, then they are joined together.
5: Ah. Do you employ many Italians?
10: Oh, yes. This is a traditional trade for them.
5: Watson.
1: Do you know this man?
10: Do I know him? I know him very well. We have been in business, Gelders, for 30 years. No trouble, always respectable. And the only time we had the police, it was over this fellow.
5: When was this?
10: Just over a year ago. He knifed another Italian in the street, and then he came to the works with the police on his heels. He was captured here. Served me right for hiring a man with such a face. He was a good workman, though.
5: What was his name?
10: Beppo.
1: Is he in prison?
10: He only got 1 year. The other man lived. He's probably out by now.
5: And the busts were sold by you a year ago?
10: Yes.
5: How very interesting. Thank you. You have been of the greatest possible help.
10: My pleasure.
11: Murder by
1: Madman,
11: read all about it.
1: Yeah, lad.
11: Murder by Madman.
1: 2 doors from the station, he said. Ha! There it is. Harding Brothers.
5: Ah, look at this.
1: The Kensington outrage, murder by Madman.
11: Well, Harker did get his story in then.
5: It is most satisfactory to know that Mr. Lestrade, one of the most experienced members of the official force, and Mr. Sherlock Holmes, the well-known consulting expert, have each come to the conclusion that the incidents arise from lunacy rather than from deliberate crime. The press is a valuable institution, Watson, if only you know how to use it. Ah, let us see the manager of Harding Brothers.
12: Yes, sir. Three busts from Gelders. I sold one to Mr. Harker, one to Mr. Josiah Brown, there's the address, in Chiswick, and one to Mr. Sanford in Reading.
13: Do you recognize this picture?
12: No, I do not.
5: Do you employ Italians?
12: A few.
5: Could anyone see this sales book?
12: Yes, there's no particular reason to keep a watch on it. Well, I hope I've been of some help. We don't like to think of lunatics roaming in Kensington.
13: Well, what luck, Lestrade. Tell me what you found out, and then I will tell you where we're going tonight.
2: Oh, confident as ever. What have you done today?
13: We traced the busts from their beginning.
2: Well, you have your own methods, but I think I may have done the better day's work. I dealt with the murder. I have identified the dead man and found a cause for the crime.
13: Splendid. Tell us.
2: We have a man who makes a speciality of the Italian community. Well, I asked Inspector Hill to look at the body. He knew him straight away. One of the worst villains in London. Pietro Vannucci. And, what's more, connected with the Mafia. A secret political society which enforces its decrees by murder. Which means that the other fellow was probably a member as well. Who broke the rules somehow. And Pietro was sent on his track. That's why he had the photograph and the map. He follows the fellow, sees him enter the house, waits for him. They have a scuffle, and the other fellow knifes Pietro. That must be how it happened. How's that for a day's work, Mr. Holmes?
13: Excellent. But I didn't quite follow your explanation of the destruction of the busts.
2: Oh, they're just petty larceny. Oh. This is the Mafia. This is murder.
13: What next, then?
2: We go down to the Italian quarter and find the fellow in the photograph. Will you come with me tonight?
13: I fancy going to Chiswick.
2: Chiswick?
13: Yes.
2: There's no Italians in Chiswick.
13: A bargain. If you will come with me tonight to Chiswick, I'll go with you tomorrow to the Italian quarter. How's that? A few hours won't make much difference. We shall not go out until late, probably 11, and we may have a long wait. Dine with us, Lestrade.
2: Well, if it's what you want, I'll go with you, Hunter. Anyway, I always enjoy dinner here, so the night won't be wasted.
13: Good. Watson, would you ring for an express messenger? I have a letter to send, and it's important. It goes at once.
14: Of course.
5: There's the house, on that corner.
2: All dark. Must have gone to bed for the night. Seems very quiet. I don't know why you asked Dr. Watson here to bring a revolver. What are we expecting?
14: Well, you see, in the matter of the busts, Chiswick is where...
5: Watson, there's a deep shadow over there. Let's get out and take up our positions. We may not have long to wait.
2: This is always the point where I most want a cigar. However...
15: Where? For the side of the house. Must have come over the fence.
14: Yeah. Now he'll enter the house.
15: Shouldn't we stop him?
14: Oh, wait till he comes out.
15: But it's a burglar.
14: No ordinary burglar. Won't take long. He only wants one thing, and it'll not be hard to find. There. There's the flash of his dark lantern.
15: I don't feel happy watching a crime be committed.
14: Be patient. Coming out. He's coming this way.
15: Now let's have him.
14: No, wait. Watch.
15: Be carrying.
14: Now, catch him!
16: Right,
14: hey,
16: you!
14: Careful! Gotcha, you villain! Oh. Let him go to safe. Stand clear.
17: Put your hands up. I have a gun.
18: I no understand. Have I done enough, see?
16: No, you just stolen a bust of Napoleon.
17: And smashed it.
16: Let's have a look. Oh, don't trouble with it, Mr. Holmes. We got our man. Let's get him to a police station.
11: Is there anything there, Holmes?
16: Come on, you.
18: I understand.
16: You understand. You're under arrest. Come on.
5: No, Watson, nothing. We shall have to wait till tomorrow to finally solve this remarkable mystery.
4: Well, Lestrade, tell us your news.
2: Beppo. That was his name, all right. Nobody knew his second name. He'd been a bit of a sculptor. Made a good living. But he had a streak of evil. He'd been in jail twice. Once for theft, and once for stabbing a fellow Italian. He could talk English perfectly well, but he wouldn't tell us anything about the busts. We even discovered he made them with his own hands, and he still wouldn't admit anything. They swear oaths of silence, you know. Mm. I still haven't found the proof, but I'm sure of the mafia being behind this. We have our man. That's the main thing.
5: But not what he was after. Mm. Ah, that will be my man, I think. Watson, let him in.
19: I'm Mr. Sandford from Reading. Is Mr. Sherlock Holmes here?
5: I am he.
19: Oh, Mr. Holmes, I got your letter. I brought what you wanted.
5: Splendid.
19: Now, let me be sure of the facts in this letter. It says, sir, I desire to possess a copy of Devine's Napoleon and am prepared to pay you £10 for the one which is in your possession. Is that right?
5: Certainly.
19: I was, I must say, very much surprised, because I can't imagine how you knew I had such a thing.
5: Mr. Harding told me he'd sold you the last copy.
19: Oh, I see. Well, there's another matter, Mr. Holmes. Did he happen to tell you how much I paid for it?
5: He did not.
19: Well, I'm an honest man. I'm not a rich one, but I think before you offer me £10, you ought to know that I only gave 15 shillings for it.
5: I have named the price, Mr. Sandford. I'm happy to stick to it.
19: Well, that's very handsome of you. Here it is.
5: And here is the £10.
19: Thank you.
5: Now, could you just sign this paper also, Mr. Sandford? It simply says that you transfer every possible right you ever had in the bust to me.
19: Oh?
5: I'm a methodical man.
19: Oh, very well.
5: Thank you. And I hope your journey has been worthwhile.
19: It certainly has. I don't understand it, but I don't mind telling you, I wish it would happen more often. Well, good night, gentlemen.
5: Good night, John.
2: £10? I thought the fellow was mad who was breaking them. Now I think you're mad for buying them.
19: Ah.
2: Holmes, what are you doing with that hammer?
11: Well, is there anything there?
5: Embedded in the plaster. Look at that. Gentlemen, let me introduce to you the famous black pearl of the Borgias, the most famous pearl in the world.
11: Amazing. Bravo.
2: Yes. Oh, that's very good. Now, how did you know?
5: It disappeared in London a year ago. You'll remember the case, Lestrade. I was consulted and could throw no light on it. Then suspicion fell on a maid.
2: Oh, wasn't she Italian?
5: Yeah.
2: That's right. I remember her name now. It was Venucci.
5: Yes. There is no doubt in my mind that this Pietro who was murdered 2 nights ago was her brother. I've been looking up the dates in the old files of the paper, and I find that the disappearance of the pearl was exactly 2 days before the arrest of Beppo for some crime of violence. An event which took place in the factory of Gelder & Co. at the very moment when these busts were being made. Now, you clearly see the sequence of events, though you see them, of course, in the inverse order to the way in which they presented themselves to me. Beppo had the pearl in his possession. Now, he may have stolen it from Pietro, he may have been Pietro's confederate, he may have been the go-between for Pietro and his sister. It is of no consequence to us which is the correct solution. The main fact is that he had the pearl. And at the moment when it was on his person, he was pursued by the police. He made for the factory in which he worked. He knew that he had only a few minutes in which to conceal this enormously valuable prize, which would otherwise be found on him when he was searched. Mm. 6 plaster casts of Napoleon were drying in the passage. One of them was still soft. In an instant, Beppo, a skillful workman, made a small hole in the wet plaster, dropped in the pearl,
14: and with a few touches covered over the aperture once more. It was an admirable hiding place.
1: And then he went to jail for a year, and the busts were scattered all over London. He wouldn't know which one contained the treasure.
16: So he had to find them and break them. I see it all now. And he knew the trade. He could track them down.
14: Meanwhile, Vannucci was tracking him.
1: And ended with his throat cut. Yeah. Why did he carry a photograph when he knew the man?
14: To show to others as he searched for him. After the murder, Beppo had to be in a very great hurry. Harker's newspaper story of a lunatic murderer made him feel secure enough to search on for the only two busts left in Chiswick and Reading. Well, he was bound to try the London one first, which is why we went there.
1: And all the time it was the last of the six in Reading.
14: It's as well for us it wasn't the first.
16: Well, I have to say I don't know if I ever saw a more workmanlike job. We're not jealous of you, sir, at Scotland Yard. No. We're proud to work with you.
14: Thank you, Lestrade. Thank you. Shut the pearl in the safe, Watson, and bring me the papers of the Conk-Singleton forgery case. Well, goodbye, Lestrade. If any little problem comes your way, I'll be happy if I can give you a hint or two as to its solution.

0: That was Barry Foster as Sherlock Holmes and David Buck as Dr. Watson in The Six Napoleons by Sir Arthur Conan Doyle, dramatized for radio by Bill Morrison. Inspector Lestrade was played by John Hollis, Harker by Stephen Hancock, Morse Hudson and Beppo, Kerry Malloy, the German manager, Roger Hume, Harding, Michael Harbour, and Sanford by Stanley Page. The play was directed in our Birmingham studios by Roger Pine.
1: How old and how much is that vase?
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13: Are you willing to undertake a dangerous mission behind the enemy lines, knowing you may never return alive?
14: What you have just heard is the question asked during the war to agents of the OSS. Ordinary citizens who to this question answered, yes.
13: This is Cloak and Dagger.

black warfare, espionage, international intrigue. These are the weapons of the OSS. Today's story, A War of Words, concerns an American agent who personally delivered a message to the colonel of a Japanese camp and is suggested by actual incidents recorded in the Washington files of the Office of Strategic Services. A story that can now be told.

0: Okay, Harry, I've spotted it. There's our target.
1: Check.
0: Ready to let him go?
1: Ready. Bombs away!
0: There she goes!
2: I dropped every one of those bombshells we had in the plane, and they hit the target right on the nose. And the explosion that followed sounded like this. Just as much noise as paper makes when it flutters to the ground. Those were our bombshells. Propaganda leaflets. Leaflets designed by OSS to lower the morale of the Japanese soldiers in that camp in Burma. Those were our silent weapons.
0: I'm going to turn back now.
1: Okay, Pete.
0: Harry, what'd you think of that phonied-up picture of the bombing at Tokyo we just dropped?
1: Looked authentic to me.
0: Well, I like that little pamphlet, too. You know, the one that began, Sons of the Rising Sun. It is better to surrender than fight without bullets or die of starvation in the jungle.
1: Yeah, that one was real cute.
0: Yeah, it sure ought to give those lousy Japs something to think about. Sorry, Harry. I shouldn't have said that.
1: That's okay, Pete. Forget it. Let's beat our own record, get him back this time, huh?
0: Yeah. Here we go.
2: Sometimes the guys forgot that Harry was short for Haruyoshi. Haruyoshi Nabura. And though I like to think of myself as an American Japanese, even Pete Bono thought of me as a Japanese American. I had to learn not to be too sensitive.
3: Come in, boys. Come on in.
0: Oh, thank you, Colonel.
3: Sit down. Cigarette?
2: Thank you.
3: Now, you two have done a good job in the past few months peppering Burma with that propaganda material.
0: Oh, here's a light, Harry. Thank you.
3: And we already have begun to see the results.
2: Well, how's that, Colonel?
3: Well, you know how live Japanese prisoners used to be at a premium. Rather than be captured, they'd commit harakiri almost in defiance.
0: Oh, yeah, I hear a lot of them are surrendering lately.
3: That's right. Their morale isn't what it was.
0: Good.
3: And you, too, can take part of the credit for that. But tomorrow I want you to go one step further.
2: We're listening, sir.
3: Take a look at this document.
0: What is it, Chinese or Japanese?
2: Mm-hmm. It's,
0: well, Greek to me.
2: I can tell you what it is, Pete. It's obviously a forged order to the commander of the Japanese camp to withdraw his troops 3 miles east.
3: Well, I hope it's not an obvious forgery to him, Lieutenant Nabura, because if he falls for it and moves his camp, our armies will have a clean road right into Bamo. And once we get there, Burma's practically in our hands.
0: Oh, I see. Oh, begging your pardon, Colonel, but...
3: Certainly.
0: What are we supposed to do, to walk into that Jap camp and deliver these orders?
3: Oh, no. Your job is much simpler. All you have to do is fly over the OSS Detachment 101 at Assam and drop this document. The Kachin natives and our agents there will do the rest. We've contacted them by radio. They expect it.
0: Check, Colonel. Yeah, this will be a snap.
3: Nothing to it.

0: snap, huh? Nothing to it, huh?
1: How'd I know we'd run into a Jap Zero?
0: Right back at you, buddy!
1: Now, he dived too fast for you, Harry. I'm gonna grab more sky. Maybe I can lose him up there.
0: He's on a tail.
1: Maybe not for long. Hang on, boy!
2: Most of the way up, the air was thin enough so that I could see the nose of that Zero following us. And then at 7,000 feet, the air became thick, and we lost him. But the plane had taken quite a beating.
0: How bad is it looking, you, Pete?
1: Well, we haven't more than 50 miles to go. Then we can set down and catch some territory, make repairs before heading back to India.
0: Okay. Instead of dropping that document, we'll deliver it in person when we get there, huh?
1: If we get there.
0: What?
1: Watch that wing. It's coming off where he hit us.
0: There she goes. What do we do now?
1: I'm going to kick the stick forward as hard as I can. Put her in a loop.
0: Well, that's crazy.
1: Now, that'll toss us backwards out of the cockpit. Don't pull your ripcord before you fall free of the plane.
0: We'll land in the river. Now, keep your feet dry.
1: Here we go.
2: We fell free of the plane. I jerked the ripcord and my chute opened. On the way down, I inflated my Mae West and the little lifeboat swelled up. Below me, I could see Pete drifting slowly in the Brahmaputra River. And then I hit the water.
3: Boy. This is a nice mess to be in. Not even sure exactly where that 101 detachment's located.
4: It's somewhere to the south, isn't it?
3: Yeah, huh? That's a help. This jungle stinks, doesn't it?
4: I can think of a lot of places I'd rather be.
3: For instance?
4: For instance, anywhere. This place is probably crawling with enemy patrols.
3: Ooh, that's a pleasant thought. Careful. Don't trip over those roots.
2: The jungle was heavy and oppressive. The tall trees spread a canopy over our heads and shut out what little sun there was. After a few miles, our shirts were ripped to shreds on the brambles, and blood ran into our eyes from the leeches on our foreheads. And then Pete stopped short.
3: Harry, look. The river.
4: What river? What is it?
3: The Brahmaputra, where we landed. You see it? See it to the right?
4: I don't get it. We passed it a few miles back.
3: Yeah, we sure did. You see that clump of roots? They look familiar? That's where you almost tripped right there by the swamp.
4: But... Hey, Pete.
3: Yeah, huh? We made a nice big circle. Right back where we started.
4: How the devil did we do that?
3: Well, anything could happen in this lousy... Harry.
4: Jap patrol.
3: Oh, this just isn't our day.
4: They're coming this way, quick, the swamp. They'll never see us. Let's get in the water till they pass.
3: All right.
4: That's it. Now get down. Just keep your nose up to breathe. You have to get down under and don't breathe.
3: All right.
5: Better thing.
3: Whew. I could have reached out and tied their shoelaces.
4: Let's get out of here.
2: That night, we lay side by side deep in the jungle on top of coarse undergrowth, underneath the trees from which lianas hung down like braided ropes. We shifted our positions every few minutes as a regiment of ants and bugs crawled into our clothing and kept us awake. And then towards morning, we fell asleep, exhausted. When we awoke, the sun had found a hole in the branches and crawled through.
3: Oh, boy, that sun's hot.
4: Is it?
3: What do you mean, is it?
4: I'm cold, Pete. I got the shakes.
3: Fever?

0: Is it?
1: What do you mean, is it?
0: I'm cold, Pete. I got the shakes.
1: Fever?
0: I don't know. I just feel sick. Sick of my stomach.
1: We can't sit here. You think you can travel?
0: Huh? Oh, sure. Come on. Boy, that sun's blazing, isn't it?
1: Well, I thought you said you had the shakes.
0: Huh?
1: Oh, nothing. Well, come on, Harry. Come on now. Up on your feet, boy. You'll be all right.
2: Yeah. Come on, boy. That's it. Come on. There
0: we go. We started walking again. Our wrists had open sores on them from jungle rot. My head was hot. My hands were cold. And I felt sick. Awful sick.
2: Harry, how do you feel?
0: I'll be okay.
2: With that swamp we hit in. Just those lousy bugs that got under your skin, eh?
0: I'll be all right.
2: Harry.
3: Can you hear me? Harry.

0: Okay, fella, now just take it easy there. That's it. This cold cloth on your forehead will make you feel better. You'll see, boy.
1: Pete?
0: Yeah. Yeah, it's Pete.
1: Where am I?
0: Couldn't you say anything more original than that, for crying out loud?
1: I blacked out, didn't I?
0: Now, don't talk so much. You blabbed enough when you were off your head. Who's Aucassin?
1: A girl I knew at UCLA.
0: I figured.
1: How long ago has it been since, you know?
0: 2 days.
1: Have we got enough rations?
0: We'll be okay.
1: Don't lie to me, Pete.
0: I said we'll be okay. Now, don't try to sit up, Harry.
1: Well, how far do you think we are from the Cutchins?
0: Well, I think I've got the direction pretty well mapped out now. About a day's travel, due south.
1: Well, not if you sit here with me for a week.
0: Now, don't talk so much.
1: Go on, Pete. Get out of here. I tell you what, if you make it there by yourself, you can come back with some of the natives and get me.
0: Not on your life. I'm not leaving here.
1: But, Chief.
0: Shh. Quiet. Someone's outside.
2: Pete drew his gun and crawled out from out of the cave. My head was pounding harder than before. Maybe it was the fever. Maybe it was because I had to lie there helpless while Pete went out alone to whatever was outside.
3: Do not shoot! Friend, and friend!
0: Who are you?
3: Maybe shooting. Scout, and scout. Saw you this morning from top of tree. Saw you at brook. Saw uniform.
0: Yeah, you've got good eyesight. But you still haven't told me who you are.
3: I told you. M. Suling, scout. Cutchin, scout.
0: Cutchin.
4: Oh, why didn't you say so? You're from Assam? You're from the OSS detachment?
3: That's right.
4: Harry, did you hear that? Well, how's it for the mountain coming to Muhammad?
1: It's great. It's just great.
3: Would I take you to camp?
4: Oh, boy, would love. Oh, look, I've got a sick friend in here in the cave. A fever. Can you fix him up?
3: We'll see.
2: I looked up from the bed of leaves that Pete had made. The Cutchin scout who leaned over me was short and squat, with long matted hair and teeth worn to a black stub by betel nut. He took a good look at me and jumped back as if he'd been bitten.
3: Japanese! It's Japanese! I kill!
4: No, hold on there, wait a minute. Hold on, I said.
0: Now listen, Suling. Suling, this is American. Just like I said.
3: It's Japanese.
1: It's no use. Pete.
0: Listen, Sue, is a Japanese. Yes, that's right. But is American, too. You savvy? American. Friend. Look at his uniform.
3: You say friend. I say Japanese. We'll fix up from fever, then bring to camp. Let them say which is what.
2: I don't know what he mixed up in those witch doctor concoctions besides the juice of mahogany leaves and the roots of the liana vines. But whatever it was, I was on my feet 2 days later. We started out for Detachment 101. Only this time we had a guide. And then, the next night, out of nowhere, we came upon it.
5: Well, what do you know?
2: Here it was, the OSS secret hideout. Carved right into the jungle of Burma.
5: So this is Detachment 101.
2: There were neat straw-thatched pashas. A mess.

0: All, a well-equipped hospital, mortars, bazookas, crates of ammunition.
1: Harry, look, a woman, a Red Cross nurse.
0: GI paratroopers in bright colored shirts and unlaced jump boots were strolling about, mingling with the native troops.
2: Wow. Oh, this is just like a city in the wilderness, isn't it?
0: It's like nothing I've ever seen before.
3: And probably like nothing you'll ever see again.
1: Huh? Well, where'd you come from?
3: Yes, you and I've been standing behind you all the time. Would you like to have me show you around, maybe?
0: Oh, well, not now, thanks. The guide who brought us here disappeared. We've got to find the head man around here. We have something for him.
3: Ah, but you'll live longer if you live slower and don't drive yourselves. Mother Esther Sowell told me that in Dublin many years ago. I'm Irish, you know.
2: No, you don't say.
3: Oh, yes. Now, take a good look at our little camp. As I said, you'll probably never see anything like it again if you live to be 104. It's as if the leprechaun set it down right in the middle of the wilderness.
1: Well, we'll look around later if you don't mind. Who's in charge?
3: Now, you take all these lads, the paratroopers, who were fast down in the jungle. They all had the same look about them when they first came, as if they'd stumbled into a bed of fireleaf clothes.
1: Now, look, Mac, would you mind very
3: now,
1: much...
3: Now, that lad there was a farmer in Wisconsin, and the one talking to the nurses from Boston, originally, that is, and the tall lad is a Texan.
1: What we want...
3: And it took a lot to make him say that this looked better to him than Texas.
0: Were you forced down here, too?
3: In a manner of speaking, yes, I was.
1: What did you do before the war?
3: I'll tell you, lads. I operated a hot fur ring from Hoboken to Canarsie.
0: You what?
1: Fur ring?
3: A right thriving little business it was, too. And after the war, I'll probably go back to it.
2: This guy's off his rocker.
0: Oh, look, where can we find somebody in authority?
3: At evening mass with everyone else.
2: Mass?
3: Of course. You see that big straw hut at the far end? You'll find him there.

0: Yes. And when we got there, we found our friend with the brogue. The one who told us he ran a hot fur ring from Hoboken to Canarsie. Officiating at the service. Every once in a while, he'd look up at us, and I could see the suggestion of a smile around his lips. There was a soldier standing next to us. Hey, who is that? Why, that's Father O'Toole. He practically organized the 101.
1: Yeah, sure, and I said it just to see the look on your faces later on.
2: Well, take a good look. Boy, mine's red.
3: Oh, but Father O'Toole.
4: Yes?
3: Here are the four Japanese orders the colonel gave us in India. Of course, the original plan about dropping them over to you and turning back didn't work out, but just as long as we got them here.
5: Just as long as we have them, we know what to do with them. No, there's a Japanese mail courier coming through tomorrow night from the Groom to the Jap camp at Moklum. Now, I'll have Su Ling or one of the other scouts intercept him and deposit this document in his mail pouch.
0: Oh, I get it, Father. When he comes to, he won't know what hit him, but he'll keep going. With the forged papers, eh?
5: Yeah, sure, you got a quick brain, lad. And by the by...
0: Yes, Father.
5: Now, since you're Japanese as well as American, I suggest you stay close to me for the next day or so until you leave. You see, then the natives will get over their suspicions of you.
0: I see.
6: Man was down with fever.
0: I was, nurse.
6: I'm sorry for barging into your hut this way, Father O'Toole, but Su Ling told me one of these men had jungle sickness.
5: Wait, it's quite all right, nurse. Amy, lads, take a look at her. Isn't she a fair colleen, though?
6: That's enough of your blarney, Father. Come with me, please. What's your name?
0: Nabura. Lieutenant Harry Nabura. I'm okay now, really.
6: That may be so. We just want you at the hospital for a checkup. Come along.
4: Hey, wait. Do you mind if I come too?
6: No, not at all.
0: The doc who looked me over gave me a clean bill of health. It must have been those witch doctor herbs of Su Ling's. Later, Father O'Toole gave us a basha to ourselves, and Pete and I fell on those army cots.
1: Oh.
0: And then about 3 o'clock in the morning...
3: Harry, what's that?
0: I don't know. Let's find out.
1: Yeah.
0: Hey, where's everybody running to?
3: Oh, there's that nurse, maybe she knows. Hey, nurse!
6: Nothing to be alarmed about, boys.
0: What happened?
6: One of the cab approaches. Our watchdog caught a prowling enemy scout.
3: Well, I didn't hear any dog.
6: This is a silent watchdog.
0: What?
6: Actually, it's a crossbow with a 150-pound pull. It's set up so any intruder who touches the trip string is shot with a poisoned arrow.
4: Well, that's quite a watchdog, isn't it?
6: Yes. I've been thinking of putting one up in front of my tent.
7: Oh, Su Sally, Father O'Toole.
5: Right, Su Ling right did not now. Mean... Now it's done, Su Ling. It can't be helped. It's all right.
8: Oh, hello, Father.
5: Ah, there you are, lads. Come on in.
8: Oh, what's up, Father?
7: Su Ling make big mistake. Big mistake,
8: Su Ling. What kind of a mistake?
5: Well, I'll tell you, boys. It's like this. I sent Su out last night to intercept the Japanese courier and deposit this document in his mail pouch.
3: What went wrong?
5: Well, it seems that Su Ling doesn't know his own strength, to quote a phrase, and he hit him too hard. I'm very much afraid the courier will not be able to deliver the mail after all to the camp at Moklum.
0: Well, look, Father O'Toole, that document is important. It's got to get there. Where's the courier now?
5: In the hospital, receiving the very best of care, I assure you.
0: And the mail sack?
5: In my possession.
0: Okay. Then another Jap courier is going to take his place and deliver the mail.
4: Well, you're nuts, Harry. What other Jap courier?
0: Me?
4: What? Now I know you're nuts.
0: Pete, when I switch uniforms with that guy, take a good look at me. I promise you, you'll never recognize me.
5: The idea has a touch of genius, lad. I think it may work.
0: I hope it may work. Slip in an extra prayer for me, Father. While I was at it, I went after the letters and cards that were going to the Japanese soldiers and phoned them up. Erased everything but the signatures and wrote about how bad conditions were back in Tokyo. How the black market was flourishing, how they were being bombed every night. At dawn, I had changed into the captured courier's uniform. I had the mail sack over my shoulder and Suling at my side to take me most of the way.
5: Good luck again, me boy.
0: Thank you, Father O'Toole.
3: Well, Harry, you sure that you want to do this? It's walking right into the lion's den. If they get wise to you.
0: If they get wise to me, shigatakanai.
3: What's that mean?
0: It's good Japanese for so what?
1: Shoot.
9: A courier from the Brigham with mail for your soldiers and a special dispatch for your commander.
1: Mail courier, come close. Let me see your face. I do not know you. Where's the other runner? A papers. Let me see your papers. Identification?
5: Here.
1: Very good. Pass.
10: Where is the dispatch you say is for me?
0: Here, Colonel Nagao.
10: Why are you so late? Mail was expected yesterday.
0: It was unavoidable.
10: Answer my question directly. Why are you late?
0: Native Kachin warrior attacked me on the way. I had to fight him off, Colonel Nagao.
10: Those Kachins, silent devils in the jungle. Shadows. Impossible to know when they are about. They jump out at you. Devils.
0: Yes, Colonel Nagao.
10: Well, what are you waiting for? You may leave now.
0: Yes, I leave. I was glad to leave. It had been easy up to that point. I tried to keep from walking too fast to the gate.
1: Pass. Let me see pass to leave.
0: Here. It was stamped at Colonel Nagel's headquarters.
1: All right. You can go. Wait! You're deaf. Did you not hear me shoot off a gun to call your attention?
0: Why you want me?
1: I do not want you. Received the word at gate from Colonel Nagel. He wanted you to come back. Come.

0: There you are, courier. I want to make sure you did not leave here.
1: Is there something wrong, Colonel Nagel?
0: What you talking about? What could be wrong? Here, important message for your colonel. Take it.
1: Oh, thank you. Thank you, Colonel Nagel. I should be glad to deliver this to my colonel.
2: This time, nobody stopped me when I left the camp at Mokloom and started back for Kutchin headquarters. I must have been within 2 miles of Detachment 101 when I realized I was being followed. I couldn't see anyone or hear anyone, but I knew someone was there. In the brush or in the trees, hidden somewhere along the trail. I started to run faster. My lungs started to ache with each breath. My strength was gone. A hangover from the fever I'd just gotten over. If I had escaped from the Japanese camp and fallen into headhunter hands, I knew I didn't have a chance.
3: Can you, Yoshi Nodamki?
1: I talk Japanese? English? What are you? Headhunter?
3: Good luck. Good luck. Come on, Nadine.
1: Ah!

0: Ah, now bless my soul, Lieutenant Nabora. I see you're awake.
1: How are you feeling, Harry?
2: Father O'Toole. Pete. What are you doing here?
3: Sit up, Lieutenant. Let me change that bandage on your head.
2: Now, wait a minute. How did you get here?
0: You're mixing things up a bit, lad. You mean, of course, how did you get back here to the OSS camp?
2: To the what?
0: Well, now, it is very simple. I have an apology to make for my friends, the Cutchins, who brought you here. They'd been out scouting for the past week, and they did not know you. Also, of course, the Japanese uniform you were wearing confused them.
2: But I...
0: It was a pity that they speak only their own language, so that you couldn't clear up the situation. I'll have to teach them how to speak English. English the way it should be spoken.
4: Lieutenants Haruyoshi Nabura and Peter Barno were returned to India by plane from the rescue camp at Assam. And a few weeks later, a special dispatch informed OSS headquarters that the strategic city of Bamo had been taken. Thus, once again, the report of another agent closed with the words,
5: "Mission accomplished."
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5: Cloak and Dagger.

0: Heard in tonight's Cloak and Dagger adventure as Pete was Chuck Webster. Harry was played by Ralph Bell. Father O'Toole by Eric Dressler. Others were Joan Allison, Raymond Edward Johnson, Carl Weber, Jerry Jarrett, Maurice Tarplin, and Guy Repp. The script for Cloak and Dagger was written by Winifred Wolfe and Jack Gordon, and the music was under the direction of John Gart. Sound effects by Wes Conant, Manny Siegel, and Norman Gruenfelder. Tonight's true OSS adventure was based on the book Cloak and Dagger by Corey Ford and Alistair McBain. This program was produced by Louis G. Cowan and Alfred Hollander under the direction and supervision of Sherman Mark.
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1: 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Understand?
2: Crime does not pay.
3: You're careless, Budgie, and you can't be careless. Not in this business. What do you mean, careless? The judge had a ton of rough and cast iron hung on him. How could it come up?
4: I don't know, except the paper says something about gases in the body making the skiff float, rocks or no rocks.
5: Sure, it's physics and chemistry, that's what.
4: So now we got to go to college and study physics. There's no finish to this.
3: What about careless finish? Can you make that scientific?
4: Yeah, I'll make it scientific. I'll fix some good. With an ice pick.
2: In the interest of good citizenship and law enforcement, we present Crime Does Not Pay, based on the famous Metro-Goldwyn-Mayer series of short subjects. In just a moment, you'll hear Summertime Tape, starring Charles Corbin.

0: Summertime is a good time for most people. Their vacations and all that goes with them. The resorts, the fun, the games, the freely spent money that has been saved for just this purpose during the other 11 months of the year. And where there is freely spent money, you'll find those who dip their fingers in it for their own purposes. Ozzie White dipped his fingers into that money and came up with double handfuls. Ozzie controlled the slot machines, the one-armed bandit, which stood invitingly in every bar, every casino in the resort area where Ozzie operated. Year in and year out, the nickels, dimes, and quarters flowed through the machines into Ozzie's pocket. And Ozzie had an organization. There was Specs, his accountant, for one. Ozzie trusted Specs and listened when he had something to say.
1: I don't like it, Fox. It don't look good to me.
2: Oh, what's wrong?
1: Last year, the machines at Swan Lake gave us twice the take we're getting this year.
2: That's all?
1: Same thing at White Lake.
2: How'd you run across this?
1: I was just playing around. The figures looked off this summer. At the hotel, they're as packed with suckers as last year. So I ran a check. Here's the figures. See, boss, 1947, 48, and 1949.
2: Mm-hmm. I see. How do you figure it?
1: Me, I just play with the numbers, boss.
2: And somebody else is playing with the tape.
1: Well, I wouldn't be hasty, boss.
2: Why not? You're sure of your figures, aren't you?
1: I ain't no CPA, but I can add and subtract.
2: Looks like somebody's been subtracting before we ever see the dough.
3: Bubsy, come on in here.
4: You want me, Ozzie?
2: I called you, didn't I? Who's the collector in the Swan Lake district, Bubsy?
4: Wallace Page. You know that.
2: You been around lately?
4: Yesterday.
2: You notice anything different about him?
4: Well, he's got some new shirt. Still.
2: Anything else?
4: Nothing special. If there was, I'd notice it.
2: Yeah, I guess you would. How about Carol at Carter?
4: Nothing much. Why?
2: Any new shirt?
4: No, nothing.
2: Mm-hmm. Carol is collecting for us at White Lake. The take's awful low this year at White and Swan both.
4: I get it. Somebody needs a lesson, eh?
2: Yeah. And you're the best teacher I know, Bugsy. So take care of it for me, will you?

0: Nothing like the country in the summer, I always say.
1: Well, nice of you guys to go out of your way to take me up to the lake.
2: Think nothing of it, Wally. Think nothing of it.
0: Keep your eyes on the road, Smithy.
2: Don't worry about him, Pugsy. Smithy's the best driver I know. I like to sit next to him just to watch him work. Pugsy likes the back seat. That's where he works.
0: That's the lake up ahead, Smithy?
2: Yeah. Pretty in the moonlight, ain't it?
0: Nice view.
2: There's a better one up ahead.
0: I like this one. Park for a minute, Smithy. Let's enjoy the moonlight.
2: Sure. Never thought you were romantic, Pugsy.
0: Oh, I got my moment.
2: Yeah, you certainly have, Bugsy. Boy, quiet out here. Nearest place is the inn, 5 miles up the road.
0: That's so. Hear what he said, Smitty?
2: Yeah, I heard.
0: Get the end of the rope, Smitty. Move, Smitty.
3: Oh, I got it, Bugsy. Now hold it.
4: If it takes you, Wally, when you collect for us, you collect honest and can in every nickel. Every nickel.
0: Nothing like it, Smithy. Piece of rope over the head from the back seat. Crossed ends. You pull on one, I pull the other. The guy just can't make any noise. First pull breaks his windpipe.
2: Yeah. Smooth. Smooth.
0: Let's get rid of him.
2: Right. You got enough line to tie him with?
0: No line. Picture wire. Rope will rot in the water. We'll get the stuff out of the trunk.
2: Okay, sure.
0: I always figure this is temper and faster than a cement jacket. Twice around the ankles, and the arms just behind. Very neat.
3: Here's a slot machine, mate, Bugsy. Plenty heavy.
0: Now, there's a terrific idea if I say so myself. The jerk dips into the tape, so we hang a base around his neck. that'll teach him. Twist that wire tight, Teddy.
3: Yeah, I got it. It'll teach him, all right. I want to keep him down.
0: Plenty of rock. That's why I picked this spot. Here. I'll hitch this one to his feet. You got the clippers?
3: Yeah, my back pocket. Here.
0: Good. I'll hold it. Come on. Take his head, Betty.
3: Hey, can't we drag him? He's awful heavy.
0: And leave the marks on the ground? He wouldn't like that. Ready?
3: Lift. Never thought of that. Hey, is it far to the point?
0: Just a step or two. Water's plenty deep off the point.
3: Oh, what a night for a swim. Look at the moon and the water.
0: Yeah, Wally likes the country.
3: Hey, next time, let's take the body to the edge first and tie the weights on there, huh?
0: You got something there, Smitty. Ready?
3: Yep.
0: Okay. We'll swing it. Toss him out as far as you can. When I say three, let him go.
3: Right with you.
0: One. Two.
3: All right.
0: Red ducket. He'll never come up. Let's go.
3: Boy, that'll teach him a lesson.

0: Jimmy, isn't it heavenly up here?
1: You never been to Torn Lake before?
0: No. Have you?
1: It's my second summer. What do you like about it?
0: Oh, everything. Mountains, the sky, and the lake. It's never cold, this lake. Not like summer, isn't it?
1: That's because it's artificial. Fed by small springs in the mountains that were dammed up years ago.
0: What are you, a walking encyclopedia?
1: No, a rowing encyclopedia. Oh, sometimes I wish the summer could go on forever. Betty?
0: Yes, Jim?
1: Betty, I...
0: Jim, are the large fish in this lake?
1: Well, they stock it with fish from time to time. Trout, mostly. They don't grow very long.
0: I see.
1: Why?
0: I thought I saw fish. It was sort of white and large. Seemed to be floating.
1: Well, fish don't float unless they're dead. Where is it?
0: Over there.
1: Hmm?
0: Now, turn around to the right.
1: Looks more like a white glove to me.
0: Maybe it is. Funny, glove floating out here.
1: Let's get it, hmm? Am I headed for it?
0: The left door. That's it.
1: Yeah.
0: Not both. Good. Hold your course, sailor.
1: Aye, aye, ma'am.
0: Hold it. You'll pass the thing, whatever it is. Jimmy.
1: What is it?
0: It's attached to something.
1: Let me see. Steady, don't look. For heaven's sake, don't look.
0: What?
1: What is it? It's no glove. It's a human hand tied to another.
0: Oh.
1: The body's floating just below the surface of the water.
2: Hey, boss. Boss.
1: Hmm?
2: Oh, looks like Bugsy's slipping here in the paper. Body found in Swan Lake, tentatively identified as that of Wally Sage, small-time mobster.
3: Give me that.
2: Yes.
3: From the condition of the body, which was in a remarkable state of preservation, it was judged that the gangster had been dead about a week. Identification was made from the flesh.
1: Bugsy, come on in here.
3: What's wrong, Ozzy?
1: Wrong. Here, read it.
3: Oh, it came up after.
1: What's the matter? You slipping?
3: I don't see how. Maybe he barely logged him with a slot machine base tied to his chest and a rock on his feet.
1: Read the end of the story.
3: The body might have remained at the bottom of Swan Lake indefinitely had not the warm waters of the lake accelerated the accumulation of gases within it. Police authorities pointed out that gases retained within the body brought about the buoyancy sufficient to overcome the weight left to the body.
1: Oh, all the rotten luck.
2: Looks like Wally had stomach trouble. Gas.
1: 1 week. One stupid week and they find him.
3: Oh, what, boss? They can't pin it on us.
1: You're careless, Bugsy. You can't be careless. Not in this business.
3: What do you mean, careless? The jerk had a ton of rock and cast iron hung on him. How could it come up?
1: I don't know. Except what I read in the papers, but the stiff floated, rocks or no rocks.
2: Sure, it's chemistry and physics, that's what.
3: So now we've got to go to college and study physics. There's no finish to this.
1: What about Carolet's finish? Can you make that scientific?
3: Yeah. I'll make it scientific. I'll fix him good. With a nice pick. When Smith and I get through with him, he'll stay down forever.
4: In just a moment, Crime Does Not Pay will continue with Summertime Take.

0: summer moved along. The collection from the slot machines went on, and Specs checked his figures on receipts against the preceding years. Again, there was a mysterious discrepancy which was traced to the collections in the White Lake District. Apparently, the lesson taught Wally Sage had failed to have its proper effect on Carolyn Carter. And so it happened that once again, a car sped along a highway with Smitty in the driver's seat, Bugsy in his usual place in the rear, and Carolyn Carter in front, next to the driver, next to death.
1: Like the country, Carolyn?
2: I can take it or leave it alone.
1: This is your district here, isn't it?
2: Sure. Sure, this is White Lake right here.
1: Any points of interest around here, huh?
2: What do you mean, points of interest? Like views or something? I wouldn't know. I tend to business strictly.
1: Oh, that's so.
2: Well, well, well.
1: Ever been in swimming?
2: Too cold for me.
1: So I heard. Springford Lake, ain't it?
2: I suppose. I leave that to the same jerks who play on machines. Suckers.
1: Does anybody ever win?
2: Once in a while. Gotta have a come on. So we let a couple of them hit the jackpot. But mostly they get three lemons. Hey, what are you slowing down for? We'll never make the hotel before midnight at this rate.
3: We got plenty of time. I just want to look at the view.
2: Since when are you interested in the beauties of nature, Smitty?
3: Just a few weeks now. Especially in lakes with cold water, a nice deep spot.
1: Yeah. Especially in lakes with cold water.
2: What's your guys?
1: You are, Carolyn.
3: Yeah, but not for long.
1: Time's up, Carolyn.
3: You've got to learn to swim less than like buddies. Don't ever try to put on one over on Ozzy.
1: Oh, Smitty.
3: A bullet. You're going to tell stroke. Here's the ice. Where did I give it to him?
1: In the belly.
3: Something gas will get out, right?
1: Come on, Smitty.
3: Give it to him. Fix him up like a soup cleaner. The more holes, the merrier.
1: That's got it. Let's move in.
3: You betcha. Where's the boat?
1: Hit it in that clump of bushes yesterday. The rocks and slot machine base are in it. This one ain't never gonna come up after we're dumping him.
4: Bugsy, meet Bullets Morgan.
1: How are you?
5: Glad to know you. Ozzy tells me you know your business.
1: Thanks.
4: Bullets is the new collector up White Lake Way.
5: Yeah. Ozzy told me how you took care of my predecessor for him.
1: Nothing to it. 2 months now and he's still feeding the fish.
4: Yeah?
6: Thank you, Sheriff Ozzy. You got your radio on?
4: No, why?
6: There's a news broadcast in a minute. You better catch it.
4: Why?
6: It's all over town. They found Carolyn.
4: What?
6: That's all I know. The newsboy sent it out. You can get it on the radio. See you later.
4: Bugsy, turn on the radio, will you?
1: Nothing on now but news.
4: I know. Turn it on.
1: Sure. I never knew you were interested in their national situation, Ozzy.
4: I'm not.
5: Business is too good around here.
4: Shut up now and listen.
7: And so much for the news picture overseas. Here at home, a sensational development is the discovery of the body of Carolyn Carter.
1: This kid.
7: Found floating in White Lake upstate. Carter, a mobster thought to have been connected with a gambling racket, was strangled and stabbed at least 15 times, probably with an ice pick. Wired to his body with several weights, and it is apparent that he had...
1: He couldn't come up. He just couldn't.
4: But he did.
1: I don't see how. He was so full of holes and gas, just couldn't stay in.
4: But it did.
5: When did you use the pick on him, Bugsy?
1: How do you mean?
5: Before or after you killed him?
1: During.
5: Oh, you gotta do it after.
1: Why?
5: We had a job like this back in Detroit. When you stick them before, the blood runs to the holes and stops them up, see?
1: Oh, I get it. I never thought of that.
4: It looks like you never thought of a lot of things, Bugsy.
1: About 2 months, Ozzy. It's 2 months.
4: It's a cold lake. It's like an icebox.
1: What do you want me to do about it?
4: There's nothing you can do about it. We just got to ride along and watch our step for a while, that's all. They can't tie it to us.
5: Well, next time you'll know.
1: Yeah, sure.
4: Well, that's that. When are you going to show Bullets his territory, Bugsy?
8: Anytime he's ready.
5: No time like the present, I always say.
8: Why not? Smith has got a car. We can drive up now.
5: Suits me. Okay with you, Ozzy?
4: Sure. The quicker the better. Go on, beat it, both of you. Have a good time. But don't play the machines. That's a sucker's operation.

0: This is nice country, Pugsy.
1: Yeah, if you like country.
2: Hey, remember how Wally liked the moon on the lake and then over comes the rope?
0: You two really have that operation down to a science.
2: And how? Bugsy sits back where you are, see? The victim sits where Bugsy is right now next to me. We stop the car. Bugsy throws the rope over his head. We take an end. Blah, blah, boom. That's all.
0: Neat. Quick. Quiet.
2: Just said it.
3: Neat. Quick. Quiet. The victim sits where Bugsy is. All right now.
0: How's Ozzy to work for, Smitty?
2: Okay, swell. But he don't like two things. Guys would steal from him, and guys would make the same mistake twice.
0: You can't say I blame him.
3: The same mistake twice. Ozzy doesn't like that. And I'm sitting where the victim sits. Who is this bullet smoking anyway? Why didn't Ozzy give the collecting job to Smith? He was in line for it, or to me.
0: What's the matter, Bugsy? He ain't said nothing for 5 minutes.
1: Nothing to say, just... watching the scenery.
0: Sure is deserted around here.
2: Yeah, that's why we do most of our jobs in this neighborhood.
3: This is the neighborhood. Why did Smith make this story? Does he bring this bullet in to do a special job? That's right. And me. That's why we're out here. Me, I'm next. Next on the hit parade.
2: What's the matter, Bugsy? You sick? You're shaking like a leaf.
1: No, nothing.
0: What's the matter, guy? You seen a ghost?
2: Hey, when Bugsy gets to say ghost, brother, it'll be more than one.
3: They're kidding. Like I did with the others. They're trying to keep me from seeing where we're heading.
2: Hey, Bugsy, you want I should stop for a minute?
1: No, don't stop.
0: Hey, what's with you?
1: You don't get me. Not like with Wally and Carolus. I know the trick. You don't get me.
2: He's gone nuts.
0: Bugsy, cut it out.
1: No, I'm getting out. I want to live. You don't get me.
2: Hey, Bugsy, leave that door alone.
0: Bugsy, you're nuts.
1: No, I'm getting out. I'm getting away now before you tie a rock to my feet.
0: Come on, Smitty. We got to find him. Brother, he'll have our next.
2: Yeah, find him in these woods at night? Where? Which way did he go?
0: Back this way. Into the trees.
2: No. You don't get me in no woods. Not with Bugsy nuts and packing a piece. Besides which, I ain't no Indian. I hate the country.

0: Can't let them get me. I want to live. Gotta get the phone. Yeah, phone. Maybe a house. There's a house. Maybe a phone can't help them. Wake them up. They'll help me. Help me.
1: Wake up. Wake up. Help me. Help. I need help. Please, please. Somebody got to be inside. Help. Help me.
2: Hold your horses. I'm coming.
1: Someone's there. Someone's coming. Hurry, please, hurry. They're after me.
3: Now, all this about?
1: You've got to let me in. I'm in danger. Two men, they'll kill me.
3: Around here, nobody in this neighborhood but us.
4: No, let the young man in. You can't keep him on the porch all night.
3: Oh, yes, White. Well, come in, come in.
1: Oh, thank you. Thank you a million times.
4: Joe, look at the young man.
3: I'm looking. City fella.
4: But his clothes, they're all torn. His face is scratched.
1: I jumped from a car. They were going to kill me.
3: Who was going to kill you?
1: It's Smithy and Bullets. You've got to hide me. They'll be after me. Abby won't let me get away.
4: Young man, I think you've been drinking.
1: No, it's the truth. You've got to save me.
4: Joe, where are you going?
3: The telephone. Sounds like business to the sheriff to me.
1: Yes. The sheriff. I talk. If I talk, they'll protect me. They'll let me live. How do they do that?
3: Here's just the phone. Oh. Hello, Sadie. I want the sheriff. Quick.
1: You saved me. I don't know how I'll ever repay you.
4: Now, don't you worry about that. Living way out here, we don't get much chance to help folks when we can.
5: Sheriff Winder.
3: Hello, Sheriff. This is Joe Karofsky.
5: Hi, Joe. Got trouble out your way?
3: Maybe. Hold on. We've got a visitor. I'll let him talk to you. Here, young man. Take the phone.
1: Yes. Thank you. This is the sheriff?
5: Yep. Who are you?
1: This is Bugsy Portnoy. You know the name.
5: Never heard of you.
1: You heard of Bugsy White?
5: Yes. So what?
1: I worked for him. He sent me out to get it like Wally Satan Kettle's Carter gun. Tonight, I know how they got it. And I was going to get it too, only I jumped before.
5: How do you know how they got it?
1: I did it both times, but I want to live. I got to live. You can save me, but you got to help me. I tell you everything. Please, please, come for me. They're looking for me now. Hurry, hurry. I live in jail. Outside, I'm dead. I'm dead. Come for me. I don't want the rope and the water and the gas inside. I'm afraid. Afraid!

0: does not pay.
1: Charles Corbin, who was starred as Bugsy Portnoy in Crime Does Not Pay, will be back with you in just a moment.

0: Now, here in person is Charles Corbin.
1: Believe me, Bugsy Portnoy was an interesting character to portray because his swaggering, his viciousness, and his eventual and inevitable breakdown are typical of the small-time gangster with his usual delusions of grandeur. However, it is just as interesting to notice the contempt in which the other characters held the plain people, whose coins in the slot machines made up the summertime take. These are people like you and me. People will lend their support to criminals because we don't stop to think about what we are doing. Because we are misled so many times by the simple words, innocent amusement. You see, in the end, it is up to us to stop this kind of criminal activity by the simple act of refusing to lend it our support under any and all circumstances. Yes, in the end, it is the plain people, the good citizens, who can prove that crime does not pay.
0: Thank you, Charles Corbin. 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The events, characters, and names used in the story you've just heard are fictitious. Any similarity is purely coincidental.

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2: We had a party last night. 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

0: Come on.
1: Hi. What do you have?
2: 2 eggs, scrambled, and coffee. Give me a couple of rolls.
0: Number two, beat up. Rocks on this side.
3: What'd you think of the game last night?
2: Didn't see it.
3: It was some game.
2: So what?
3: So nothing, I guess.
4: How about some service?
0: What do you have?
4: Coffee, Blake.
0: Run along, the doc.
1: Hi, Larry.
4: That's allowed. Remember, you don't know me.
2: Relax. Everything's going to be okay.
4: It's easy for you to say. You do what I ask you.
2: Think I'd be nuts enough not to? I'm your pal.
4: Yeah, but a bunch of guys aren't. Who just came in?
2: Relax, will you, Larry? It's nobody, just a guy.
4: Is he looking at me?
2: Nah.
4: You sure?
2: Sure, I'm sure. He's harmless.
4: Yeah. Maybe the guy after me looks harmless, too. I tell you, I'm going nuts waiting.
2: Relax, will you? He'll never find you.
4: Maybe he's already found me. I don't know what he looks like.
2: Well, he doesn't know what you look like, so you're leaving. Why don't you make that call?
4: Yeah, I guess I might as well. Where's the phone?
1: Hey, you. Where's the telephone?
5: In the back, on the left.
2: Thanks.
4: Watch the door, will you?
2: Sure.
1: Huh?
4: I want to talk to Boston Blackie.
6: This is Boston Blackie.
4: Oh, this is Larry Brown. Remember me?
6: Sure, $100 worth.
4: You always worry quick with a joke, Blackie.
6: But you aren't quick with paying your debts.
4: Well, I got the whole $100 for you now, Blackie. In an envelope in my name at the Williams Hotel. The whole $100.
6: What am I supposed to do about it?
4: Well, pick it up anytime you want.
6: All right, Larry, we're square. But what's the reason for the sudden payoff?
4: I'm leaving town, Blackie. And now that you mention it, it's the kind of payoff I like.
7: Now meet Richard Calmer's Boston Blackie. Enemy to those who make him an enemy, friend to those who have no friends.
1: Hey, Monahan. If the commissioner calls, tell him I'm on my way to his office now.
8: Inspector.
1: Well, look who's come out in the sunlight.
8: Hey, I hoped you'd remember me, Inspector. You know what I mean?
1: Okay, Wilson, what do you want?
8: A little information, Inspector. Sir, in return for the information I gave you about the Johnson mob last
1: year. Sure. What is it? I'm in a hurry.
8: Well, it's kind of important, Inspector. I've been waiting out here a couple hours. You know what I mean?
1: Sure, I know what you mean. What do you want?
8: Well, where can I get in touch with Boston Blackie? Where does he live now?
1: What do you want him for?
8: Personal reasons. Nothing, you know what I mean. Nothing you'd be interested in.
1: Okay, it better not be. Blackie lives at 51 Sunset Parkway. The doorman will give you the apartment number.
8: Oh, thanks for the information, Inspector Faraday. I'll do the same for you someday, you know what I mean?
1: Yeah, I know what you mean. Fine thing. I give information to the underworld. All of a sudden, I'm a stool pigeon to a stool pigeon.
9: Who is it?
10: It's me, Blackie. Shorty.
9: By all the sudden formality, come on in.
10: The door was open.
9: Come on in, but be careful. The floors have just been waxed. No scatter rug skin.
10: Yeah, sure. Hey, it sure looks slick. Look, I'm sorry I've been doing so wrong, boss.
9: Anything wrong?
10: No, not exactly, boss.
9: Did you go to the bank for me?
10: Oh, sure, Blackie. I got to the bank all right, but not exactly soon enough.
9: And by not exactly soon enough, you mean too late?
10: Well, sort of.
9: And by sort of, you mean yes. Shorty, can't I trust you? With as simple a thing as going to the bank for me, you left 2 hours ago.
10: I went straight to the bank, boss.
9: How straight?
10: Well, straight down Sunset Parkway to River Boulevard, and what do I bump into but Pete Matthews?
9: So you went somewhere with Matthews, huh?
10: Yeah, but that was all right, boss, because Pete said if I walk over the east side with him, he'd get his brother Barney to drive me there on his motorcycle. And I figured riding on Barney's cycle was faster than walking.
9: Then you didn't go straight to the bank?
10: Well, sure I did, boss. Straight to the east side and then straight to the bank on Barney's motorcycle. All the time, it was straight to the bank. Only, something happened when Barney and me was riding the motorcycle.
9: Don't tell me. I know. You took a shortcut.
10: Gee, how'd you know, boss?
9: Never mind. Because you didn't get to the bank in time, I have a date with Mary in 1 hour, and all I have in my pocket is 98 cents and a paperclip.
10: Well, boss, there's that 100 Larry Brown left for you in the envelope at the Williams Hotel.
9: No, that's way uptown. It'll take an hour to get there, and Mary's in no mood to wait.
10: Well, boss, I sure am sorry, but if Bonnie and me hadn't bumped into Joey Hatch...
9: Never mind. I'll cash a check at Martin's tonight, which is probably what I should have done.
10: Oh, that's Latchy Thomas. On the way to the bank, I bumped into him, too, and told him to meet me here.
9: Fine. Let him in.
10: Thanks, boss. Come on in, Latchy.
8: I'm looking for Boston Blackie, you know what?

0: Hank, I bumped into him, too, and told him to meet me here.
1: Fine, fine. Let him in.
0: Thanks, boss. Come on in, Lutz.
2: I'm looking for Boston Blackie, you know what I mean?
0: Yeah, sure, come on in. Hey, boss, it ain't Blackie.
3: Who is it, Johnny?
0: Some guy to see you.
2: Yeah, it's me, Blackie.
0: Wow!
2: You're not poor slick, you know what I mean?
1: Yeah, a little overambitious waxing. Careful, especially on those scatter rugs.
2: Yeah.
1: Well, what is it this time, Wilson?
2: You gotta do me a favor, Blackie.
1: How much favor?
2: Well, I ain't the one to ask this kind of thing from anybody, Blackie, but then I'm sort of up against it, you know what I mean?
1: All I have in my pocket is 98 cents. I'll split it with you.
2: Oh, gee. Thanks, Blackie, but that ain't enough, you know what I mean?
1: I'm sorry, Wilson. I just don't happen to say, I can let you have $100 if you'll go to the trouble to get it.
2: Oh, no trouble at all, Blackie.
1: All right. Go to the Williams Hotel uptown. Ask for the desk, at the desk, for an envelope in Larry Brown's name.
2: Yeah.
1: Brown left it for me. There's $100 in it.
2: I go to the Williams Hotel uptown, huh? And ask for an envelope for Larry Brown, huh? And I'll have $100, huh?
1: Yeah, huh?
2: Gee, I'll be there right up there. And thanks, Blackie. Thanks a million, you know what I mean?
1: Yeah, I know what you mean, Wilson. You mean thanks a hundred.
4: Okay, you.
2: Doc,
4: keep
2: huh?
4: walking. Ain't no water pistol in your bag.
2: You got the wrong guy, bud. The wrong guy, you know what I mean? I ain't done nothing.
4: Walk.
2: Yeah, sure. But look, I've been ratting Johnson Mob on purpose. I had her.
4: Get in the car here.
2: It was what I had to do about the Johnson Mob. I was framed in the gun of the cops, you know what I mean?
4: Get in the car.
2: Now, look, put that gun away. Let's talk this over first, you know what I mean?
4: Well, get in.
2: All right. Don't push. All right. But look, you got me all wrong, Mr. Rogers.
4: Shut up. Step moving to the shack on the riverfront, Joe.
2: Hey, now, wait a minute.
4: And don't go through any red lights.
2: Yeah, but, hey,
4: we don't want this guy picked up by the cops too soon.
5: Keep that air pump going. A diver down there's no salmon.
6: What makes you think we'll find the body in this section of the river, Captain?
5: Well, Inspector Faraday, your witness said they saw the body dumped in off 86th Street, so we start looking from there.
6: Oh, in case the body was planted in concrete, huh?
5: Right. Chances are the current wouldn't affect it then.
6: Hey, that light flashing on and off. What's that mean?
5: My diver's found something. Give me the phone, Tom.
6: It found something, huh?
5: All right, down there. Go ahead.
7: Found a body, Captain.
5: Good work, Jake. Can you bring it up yourself?
7: No, the feet are in a block of cement. Send down the gravel.
5: Coming right down, Jake. Stand by.
7: Okay.
5: We found your body for you, Inspector Faraday.
6: Good. How long before you get it up?
5: In a minute. Okay, men. Over the side with the grapple. Let it go. Stand by, Inspector Faraday. We'll have your body for you in no time.
6: Stop calling it my body, will you?
5: Sorry. Jake, you hear me?
7: Go ahead.
5: The grapple's on its way down.
7: Yeah, I see it. Lower it another fathom.
5: Lower one fathom.
7: Hold it.
5: Take it. How's it now, Jake?
7: Swing it to starboard, 8 feet.
5: 8 feet to starboard.
7: Hold it.
5: Check it. Got it, Jake?
7: Okay, Captain. She's hooked on. Haul her up.
5: Draw her in, boys. Draw her in.
7: Hey, fish me topside right out of this mud hole, will you, Captain? I ain't nobody.
5: Okay.
7: Stand by.
5: Check. Here comes your body, Inspector Faraday.
6: Will you stop calling it my body?
5: Well, it isn't mine. Swing it over the deck, boys.
8: On the deck.
5: Come on, hoist it clear of the gunwale. Swing it over the deck. Lower it to the deck. Come on, lower it.
6: Well, that witness knew what he was talking about. It's the body of a man, all right.
5: A little lower. A little lower. Okay, let her rest. Look for identification, Inspector.
6: Yeah, I might as well start now.
5: Look at that block of cement he's wearing for shoes.
6: Yeah, it's murder.
5: Inspector, you look like you know him.
6: Know him? Sure I know him. That's Pete Wilson, a stool pigeon. And this morning he asked me for the address of Boston Blackie.
5: You think Boston Blackie killed him?
6: How do I know? All I know is as soon as he found out where Blackie lived, he died.
9: Blackie?
1: Yeah?
9: That is Shorty.
1: Yeah, Shorty.
9: Did Blackie Thomas get there yet?
1: No, he hasn't.
9: Well, look, boss, when he gets there, tell him to come over to Skate Latimer's place, will you?
1: But when you left here, I thought you were going to Barney's.
9: Yeah, I was, boss, but on the way, I met Skinny Atkins, and me and him decided to go to Barney's by way of Joe's.
1: Then why aren't you at Joe's?

0: top that key. Will you tell that?
1: I'll tell him.
0: All right, thanks, boss. Bye.
1: Bye, Shorty.
2: Come in. Hello, Frankie.
1: Inspector Faraday, what an unpleasant surprise. Too bad you can't stay.
2: Yeah? Don't try to slam that door. Don't move another step, Blackie, till I say so.
1: Faraday, your gun is showing.
2: Blackie, I said don't move.
1: All right, Inspector. What have I done this time? Hit a home run through a grocery store window?
2: It's murder, Blackie.
1: You are so right, Inspector.
2: It's murder. I know the time, the place, the motive, everything.
1: Don't tell me you even know the victim.
2: Pete Wilson.
1: Wilson?
2: He came up here to see you this morning. I know that because I gave him your address.
1: Oh, thanks so much, Inspector. That little controversy, rather that little courtesy of yours, cost me $100.
2: And it cost Pete Wilson his life. He came up here to make a deal with you. You went in with him, then killed him for his share of the take.
1: The take yesterday was $100. My $100.
2: The take right now is you, down at headquarters. And I'm the guy who can do it.
1: Look, Faraday, did it ever occur to you that...
2: I said, come on. And no tricks.
1: You did say, come on, but you didn't say no
2: tricks. Well, I'm saying it now. No tricks. Come on.
1: Just a minute, Inspector.
2: You're coming right now.
1: As soon as I tie my shoe, do you mind?
2: Leave it untied. Maybe you'll trip and break your neck.
1: I wouldn't give you that day. Tie my shoelace.
2: All right, tie it.
1: Thanks. Say, what's this on the rug?
2: Never mind what's on the rug.
1: I do mind. You're on the rug. So maybe if I...
3: Blackie,
1: don't! When you drop everything, Faraday, even your gun.
3: Help me, Blackie.
1: So help yourself, Inspector. Oh, and Faraday, I mustn't forget my manners. Please don't get up. I was just leaving anyhow.
4: Now, back to Boston Blackie. Our story began when Larry Brown telephoned Blackie to inform him that the $100 Brown owed Blackie was waiting for Blackie in an envelope in the Williams Hotel, in Larry Brown's name. When Pete Wilson, underworld character, came to Blackie to borrow money, Blackie sent him to the Williams Hotel to pick up the envelope. Wilson is not seen again until he's fished out of the river, murdered. Inspector Faraday of the police is convinced Blackie killed Wilson because earlier that day he himself had given Wilson Blackie's address. When Faraday attempts to arrest Blackie, Blackie, as usual, escapes. To continue our story, we return to the waterfront restaurant as Sam, Larry Brown's one-time gangster, walks in and takes a seat at the counter.
5: Afternoon.
6: Hey.
5: What do you have?
6: Wake, scrambled, coffee, and give me a couple of rolls.
5: Number two, beat up. Rocks on the side.
7: Coming up.
5: What did you think of the game this afternoon?
6: Didn't see it.
5: Well, that was some game.
6: So what?
5: Well, nothing, I guess.
7: How about some service?
5: What do you have?
7: Coffee, Blake.
5: Draw one in the dark.
6: Hi, Larry.
7: Don't let this counter man see you talking to me.
6: Relax, will you?
7: I can't. I'm not off the spot yet.
6: How do you know?
7: Well, I don't know.
6: Sure, I'm mixed up.
7: Wouldn't you be mixed up, too? Every time you took a step, it might be your last one.
6: Turning yellow?
7: One more crack like that, Sam, and
6: I'm sorry, Larry. I didn't mean anything.
7: You better not.
6: Where have you been?
7: Out driving around.
6: I didn't see you drive up.
7: I parked up the street a little.
6: Drive up by the Williams Hotel?
7: Yeah.
6: Go in.
7: You think I'm crazy?
6: Relax. If your plan works out, you don't have nothing to worry about.
1: Polite to read when you have company, Larry.
7: What?
1: What's the matter? Nervous?
7: No. No, nothing's the matter, Blackie. How are you?
1: I don't know.
7: What are you doing down here?
1: Just looking. Oh, Shorty.
0: Yeah, boss.
1: Watch down the street as well as up. I saw one of Faraday's cars in the neighborhood.
0: Yeah, but it didn't spot it, boss.
1: Just the same, be on the lookout.
0: Okay.
7: You in trouble with the cops, Blackie?
1: No more than usual.
7: It's the hideout you want. I haven't...
1: just want some information.
7: I don't know anything.
1: Do you know Pete Wilson?
7: Wilson? Pete Wilson? No.
1: Do you know he's been murdered?
7: No. I've been making it my business not to know much of anything these days.
1: Reason?
7: Knowing things isn't always healthy.
1: Look, Larry, I'm not trying to involve you in anything.
7: Yeah?
1: Why should I?
7: You mean everything between us is okay?
1: In a manner of speaking.
7: You got that envelope I left for you and everything?
1: No, Larry, I didn't. But now that you mention it, Pete Wilson got it.
7: Oh, Wilson got the letter.
1: And he got everything, too.
7: You sure this guy Wilson picked up that envelope?
1: According to the clerk at the hotel, as far as I can find out, that's the last time he was seen alive.
7: You making that crack for a reason?
1: No, except that, well, I thought maybe you could tell me whether or not there's a possible connection between that envelope and Wilson's death.
7: How should I know? I'll see you around, Blackie.
1: Wait a minute, I'm not through.
7: Oh, but I am. I got an appointment.
1: Well, look, where can I get in touch with you?
7: Who knows? I don't. I'll be moving around here and there.
1: Come on. Come on, Shorty. You might as well go, too.
0: Okay, if you say so.
1: Come on.
3: no better off than we was before we furnished that Brown.
1: We may be, Shorty. It's possible that Brown engineered Wilson's killing.
3: You think so, boss?
1: I might as well think so. I haven't any other ideas. Come on, there's Brown getting into his car up the street. Let's get mine and follow him.
3: Sure, sure, boy.
1: It's only a long shot, but I have an idea. But...
8: Hey! Look, Shorty! Brown's car, it's a wreck!
3: Wreck? Looks like it's been Brown!
1: It was, Shorty, when Brown stepped on the starter. Come on, let's have a look.
3: Yeah. What? There ain't much left of anything.
1: Nobody will ever be able to prove that a guy by the name of Larry Brown was in this car.
3: Gosh, no.
1: I think I know why this happened, too. Gives me an idea. Shorty, give me a wallet.
3: Oh, sure, sure, boss, sure.
1: Okay.
3: Hey, boss, well, what's the idea of throwing my wallet in the wreck?
1: I'll tell you later. Let's go.
3: Gosh, boss, when Faraday gets here and finds my wallet, he'll think I was knocked off in the blowout.
1: Yeah, Shorty, I imagine Inspector Faraday will think you've gone all to pieces. Come on, we're going to your place.
3: But, Blackie, why are we using my place as a hideout? Inspector figures I'm dead or he'll come running down here for sure.
1: That's what I want him to do, Shorty.
3: Boss, either you're too smart or I'm too dumb for this kind of thing. And I don't know which.
1: Look, Shorty, I think I know why Larry Brown was killed. And it was no accident.
3: You mean that explosion was supposed to bump?
1: Mm-hmm. And I want his killer to think he escaped. That's why I threw your wallet into Brown's car. The police will identify the body as yours.
3: Gee. Sure glad my poor old mother can't read. She'd feel awful bad about me getting blown up.
1: Don't worry, Shorty. She even hears about it. We'll go down and clear things up right away. All I want is for Faraday to release a story to the newspapers that you and not Brown was killed in that explosion.
3: Look, I don't mind playing dead, boss, as long as it ain't for keeps, but why don't you want nobody to know Brown got it?
1: Very simple, Shorty. When at last, here's Inspector Faraday.
9: Anybody in there?
1: Sure, anybody out there?
9: Inspector Faraday of the police. Who's in there?
1: Let's play this guessing game a little longer, Faraday. It's fun.
9: Blackie, it's you. Let me in or I'll break down the door.
1: Don't go to the trouble of bruising your baby skin, sweetheart. I'll let you in. Shorty, stand with Faraday. Can't see you, by the way.
3: Oh, sure, boy.
9: Get back in there, Blackie.
1: Faraday, you're a good bloodhound.
9: You don't get away from me for long, do you?
1: Oh, I wasn't talking about your ability to find me, Faraday. I was looking at your ears. Hello, Monahan. All right, don't talk. You do enough talking for the whole force, don't you, Faraday?
9: Okay, you've been funny long enough. Now you're coming quietly, or am I... Shorty, I thought you were dead.
10: Hi, Inspector Faraday. Nice afternoon, huh?
9: What are you doing here?
10: I get right here. This is my joint.
9: But you were supposed to be dead. Killed in that automobile explosion uptown.
1: That wasn't Shorty's body, Inspector.
10: No, no. Only my wallet. I hope you brung it.
9: Well, if that wasn't your body in that car, what was your wallet doing there?
1: I put it there, Inspector.
9: You did, Blackie. Why?
1: I didn't want you or anybody else to know the name of the real victim until I talked to you.
9: Well, if you were at the scene of the explosion, you probably had something to do with it. Who'd you kill this time?
1: The man's name was Larry Brown. Oh, I didn't kill him, Inspector.
9: Well, if you didn't kill him, how do you know his name?
1: I know the name of lots of dead people.
9: Look, I don't want any wisecracks. I just want you.
1: Faraday, this is so sudden, really. And also boring. Put that gun away, will you?
9: After I put you away.
1: You're way ahead of yourself. How can you arrest me for the murder of Larry Brown when you haven't even found out who killed Pete Wilson? Wilson was killed because somebody thought he was Larry Brown.
9: So what?
1: Listen, Larry Brown was being shadowed by an out-of-town trigger man hired to kill him. Unfortunately, the trigger man didn't know what Brown looked like. Brown knew that. And worked out a very clever scheme to duck his assassin.
9: Yeah, this better be good now, I'm sure.
1: It is. Brown knew his only hope of getting away from the killer for good was to have the killer shoot someone else. Brown owed me money, so he put it in an envelope in his name at his hotel and phoned me to come to the hotel and ask for it.
9: If that's so, why aren't you dead?
1: Because I sent Pete Wilson for that envelope. He went into the hotel, asked for an envelope for Larry Brown. The killer picked him up, took him for a little joyride, and you know what.
9: Okay. But then why was Brown killed?
1: The killer realized his mistake, or the man who hired him noticed it. So as not to make a mistake again, they wired Brown's car for sound.
9: Well, that's the best one you've ever told, Blackie. But it doesn't get me my killer.
1: Do me a favor, Faraday.
9: I wouldn't do anything for you.
1: Then do it for yourself. Did you release a story to the newspapers that Shorty was killed in the explosion?
9: Yeah, but I can stop it.
1: No, don't stop it. Let it go through. Add to it a story that Larry Brown was the intended victim, but escaped and has returned to his room at the Williams Hotel.
2: Are you crazy?
1: I'm crazy enough to get out from under a murder rap. Release that story to the newspapers, and then give me 6 hours.
2: I wouldn't give you 6 seconds if I had any sense.
1: Oh, don't feel so badly about it, Faraday. We can't all be smart.
2: I ought to lock you up and never listen to you again. Go ahead, get out of here.
1: Thanks, Faraday. Come on, Shorty.
10: Sure, boss.
1: Remember now, Faraday, for 6 hours, leave me alone.
2: Get that, Monahan. I'm supposed to leave him alone 6 hours. I'm not letting him out of my sight 6 seconds. Come on.
11: This is room 511, sir.
1: Thanks.
11: You're expecting luggage, sir?
1: Later. Bring it up, will you?
11: Yes, sir. Anything else, sir?
1: No, that'll be all. No problem.
11: Thank you, sir.
1: Come in.
10: Hi, Blackie.
1: Well, what took you so long this time, Shorty?
10: Boss, you gave me a tough job. I've been all over town.
1: Did you do what I asked?
10: Sure did, boss. My pals call every mug and trigger man.
1: Yep.
10: And now everyone in town thinks that Larry Brown got out of that explosion okay. And he's right here in room 511 at the Williams Hotel alone.
1: Good work, Shorty. Now, scram. I've got to wait for a guy who's coming up here to kill me.
2: Shot this guy, maybe you'd have been glad.
1: I'm glad anyhow, Faraday. You heard this guy here say he wasn't going to make a mistake and kill the wrong guy again.
2: I heard everything. I've been in the next room for hours.
1: Well, incidentally, on your way down to headquarters, we practically had a suite together, Faraday. Suppose you stop and pay the bill. Hello?
12: Oh, Blackie. This is Shorty.
1: Say, Shorty, where are you? Lackey has been here twice looking for you.
12: Oh, gosh, boss. Did you tell him I was at Skeet's?
1: No. No, I didn't. You said you were going straight to Skeet's, so I thought I'd play it safe and send him to Joe's.
12: Oh, I see.
1: Where are you?
12: Well, boss, let me tell you. I was going straight to Skeet's when a funny thing happened.
1: You went to Harry's?
12: No, boss. I went straight to Skeet's. Here I am. And am I surprised?

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1: custard?
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1: Los Angeles Police calling all cars, attention all cars, broadcast 124 regarding a murder in a haberdashery store on South Spring Street. 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

0: Every time Calling All Cars goes on the air, a large number of listeners decide to give Rio Grande cracked gasoline a trial. They decide that if it is actually used by more police and emergency cars wherever it is sold than any other gasoline, it must have some advantages over ordinary gasoline. Most of those who test Rio Grande cracked are satisfied and continue to use it. For government tax figures prove beyond any question that Rio Grande is the fastest growing gasoline marketer in the West. Last year, Rio Grande cracked gasoline sales were 140% ahead of the preceding year. This is all the more impressive when you realize that Rio Grande does not operate chain stations. They believe in letting the independent dealer make his living and do not compete with him. Therefore, every dealer who sells Rio Grande cracked has voluntarily chosen this gasoline because he sincerely believes that it offers his customers a better value than any other brand. We ask you tonight to drive up to the next Rio Grande dealer and ask for Rio Grande cracked, the gasoline that contains tetraethyl at no extra cost, and learn what we mean by police car performance in your own car. And now it is our pleasure to present Chief James E. Davis of the Los Angeles Police Department. Chief Davis.
1: Good evening, friends. You have heard much criticism of a so-called police complex. This complex, it has been charged by misinformed sentimentalists, is that the police believe a man is guilty until proven innocent. Nothing is further from the truth. It has been my long experience as a policeman that the contrary is true. The conscientious policeman, and there are few who are not conscientious, adhere strictly to the law. A man is innocent until proven guilty. We would rather prove a man innocent 1,000 times rather than to find one innocent man guilty and have him forced to pay penalty for a crime he did not commit. Tonight's dramatic story drives home what I am trying to impress upon you. It is a story of a tough, incorrigible, vicious man who, had he not been disclosed as a heinous killer after his first and last murder, might have started out on a reign of terror, horrible to contemplate. Tuffy Reed was a gangster, one of our first. But more than that, he was a narcotic user, and despite the fact that he was, in the jargon of the addict user, hopped up at the time that he committed the murder you are shortly to hear about, Tuffy Reed was a potential slayer. Perhaps you recall the hysterical and sentimental effort made to save him from the gallows. During that hysterical period of misplaced public sympathy, all sight was lost of the vicious crime Tuffy Reed committed in cold blood.
0: Our story opens on a November day several years ago when Detective Lieutenant E.J. Romero of the Los Angeles Police Department runs into a young Mexican of his acquaintance known as Marijuana Joe.
2: Hello, Joe.
3: Oh, hello, Eddie.
2: Wait a minute. What's your hurry?
3: Oh, I gotta see a fellow.
2: Oh, he'll wait. After all, you oughtn't to run off from an old pal like me that's thrown you in the can 6 or 8 times.
3: He only pinched me 5 times.
2: Is that all? Seems like more. Been behaving yourself, Joe?
3: Sure.
2: Staying away from those reefers?
3: Oh, sure.
2: Don't look like it to me. What you got in that suitcase you're carrying?
3: I don't know. It belonged to this friend of mine. Honest, Eddie, I gotta go.
2: Just a minute, Joe. I think I'll take a look at that suitcase.
3: Now, listen, Eddie.
2: Pipe down. Good-looking fur coat, Joe. Where'd you get it?
3: I found it.
2: Lucky guy to find a fur coat. Where'd you find it, Joe?
3: Okay. In a car parked on Hill Street.
2: I don't suppose you took the trouble to take the license number of the car.
3: No. You can have the coat, Eddie.
2: Thanks, and you can have about 30 days. Come on.
0: For several days, police attempt to find the owner of the stolen fur coat, but fail. Then about a week after his arrest, Marijuana Joe sends for Lieutenant Romero. The officer faces the suspect in his cell.
2: Well, Joe, what's on your mind?
3: Listen, Eddie. My mother, she's sick. She's gonna die, maybe. She sent for me. She wants to see me.
2: That's an old gag, Joe. You don't expect me to fall for it, do you?
3: I swear I tell the truth, Eddie. I swear it. You let me out. You let me see my mother before she die, eh?
2: Not a chance.
3: Oh, but listen, Eddie, I'm not lying. Look, you go with me if you don't believe me. You let her see me, and then you bring me back.
2: I'm afraid I can't do anything about it, Joe.
3: Oh, sure you can if you want to. You don't look to me like the kind of guy that would keep a fellow from seeing his old mother before she died. You won't do that, would you?
2: Well, no, but I can't be sure that you're telling the truth.
3: You come with me. You see.
2: Well, I'll see if I can do anything about it.
3: Eddie, if I ever get a chance to do you one good turn, and believe me, you count on me. You're the whitest copper I ever meet.
4: What's on Joe's mind, Eddie?
2: Oh, he claims his old lady's dying and he wants to get out to see her.
4: Ain't very original, is he?
2: Oh, I know it's an old story, Jim, but I got a feeling that the kid's telling the truth. He's too upset about it to be putting on an act.
4: What you gonna do? Turn him loose?
2: Well, after all, nobody's claimed the coat. We can't hold him in the can forever without a complaining witness.
4: Yeah, that's right enough.
2: And I'd hate to think that I was the cause of preventing a dying mother from seeing her kid before she bumped off.
4: You're getting soft, Eddie.
2: Oh, just indulging myself. Or maybe it's the Christmas spirit.
0: Detective Romero does spring Joe. More than a year passes. Detective Romero, now working on a gang of boxcar thieves out of the Lincoln Heights station, had forgotten all about Marijuana Joe's promise. When one January day, the little Mexican walks into the office of Romero and his partner, Detective Lieutenant Lofthouse.
3: Hello, Eddie.
2: Well, hello, Joe. How's Trix?
3: Okay.
2: You know my partner, Lieutenant Lofthouse, Joe. This is Joe Herrera, Tommy.
3: Pleased to meet
2: hello,
3: you.
2: Hello, Joe. Sometimes known as Marijuana Joe.
3: Oh, no more, Eddie. I've been off the reefer since you spring me last year.
2: On the level? You're going straight?
3: Yeah.
2: Well, that's fine. I'm glad to hear it. Going straight and going to Hollywood at the same time, eh?
3: What you mean?
2: Oh, I noticed you ain't wearing a hat, just like them Hollywood movie actors.
3: Oh, I lost my hat. It was new brown one. Had my initials in it and everything.
2: Too bad. Why'd you lose it?
3: I don't know. I just lost it.
2: Well, say, Joe, how about your mother? Did she...
3: No. She get better, Eddie. She was real sick, though. But she says she get well because I come home. I no forget what you did for me that time, Eddie.
2: Well, that's all right. I'm glad your mother got well.
3: She prays for you every night, Eddie.
2: Yeah? I don't deserve that. Gosh, I just...
3: Oh, say, Eddie. By the way, you remember Tuffy Reed?
2: Huh? Oh, yes, think I do. They sent him up to the farm school that I own, didn't they?
3: They sent him there. But he ain't there now.
2: No?
3: No. He's in town tougher than ever.
2: Where's he staying?
3: With his aunt, I think. Her name's Edward. Lives over on Santee Street near Main.
2: I'll just make a note of that.
3: It would be a good idea.
2: If he's as hard as you say he is, we'll drop over and pay him a visit.
3: Well, I gotta go, Eddie. I'll see you later, maybe.
2: Okay, Joe. Drop in any time. Now, what the devil was that all about? Oh, the kid used to be on marijuana. I threw him in the can last year when I found a hot fur coat on him, but I couldn't get a complaining witness, so I sprung him.
5: And now his old lady prays for you, and by kindness you've rehabilitated him and turned him into a useful citizen, huh?
2: Or an informer.
5: What do you mean?
2: What do you suppose he dropped in here to see me for?
5: To tell you he was a good boy?
2: Oh, no. He figures he owes me a lot for getting him out of the can, but he doesn't want to be a fink. He dropped in to do me a favor.
5: Which is what?
2: To tell me that Tuffy Reed has escaped from my own and is back in town.
5: And how much is that information worth?
2: I don't know. But we're going over to Mrs. Edwards' house on Santee Street and find out.
6: Yes?
2: Mrs. Edwards?
6: Yes.
2: You're Clarence Reed's aunt, aren't you?
6: Yes.
2: We're police officers, and we dropped in to ask you about Clarence.
6: Why? What do you want to know about him? He's not here. He's in the reform school.
5: He's escaped from the reform school, Mrs. Edwards, and we understand that he's staying here with you.
6: I said he wasn't here, didn't I?
2: Well, we'll have to ask you to let us search the place for him.
6: Well, all right. If you'll give me time to get something on. I was just getting dressed to go to town.
2: Very well.
6: I'll just be a minute.
2: Get along back, Tommy. This may be a stall to let him make a getaway.
5: Okay.
6: Now we come in.
2: Thanks.
6: Where's your friend?
2: We went around back.
6: Oh. Don't trust me, is that it?
2: You never can tell, you know.
6: Well, I haven't got anything to hide. Haven't even got a place to hide anything. This is the whole house, just this room and the kitchen out there.
2: Come on in, Tommy.
7: Okay.
2: Shake down that kitchen on the way in, will you?
7: Right.
2: Where does this door lead, Mrs. Edwards?
6: To the bathroom. Here, take a look. There's a clothes closet in there you can nose into if you want to.
5: Nothing in the kitchen, Eddie.
2: Nothing in here, either.
5: Any shaving materials in that medicine chest?
2: Kathy isn't here.
5: Have you heard from Clarence recently, Mrs. Edwards?
6: Why, no. I haven't received a letter from him for a month, I guess.
2: I'm awfully sorry to have caused you this trouble, Mrs. Edwards.
6: Oh, that's perfectly all right. I understand. Won't you sit down a moment?
2: Thank you.
6: That trunk is about the best place. As you see, I haven't much furniture here. I'm a poor woman.
2: You haven't any idea of where else Clarence would have gone after he escaped, have you, Mrs. Edwards?
6: Why, no, I haven't. That boy, he's such a trial. I'm just sure he'll get himself into some trouble again.
5: So are we. That's where we're looking for him.
2: Well, Tommy, we'd better not take up any more of Mrs. Edwards' time.
6: Oh, that's perfectly all right. I'm enjoying your visit. Very much.
5: Well, us coppers don't often hear that, Mrs. Edwards.
2: We've got to get back to headquarters. I hope you'll let us know if Clarence comes here.
6: I certainly will.
2: Good day, Mrs. Edwards.
6: Good day. All right, Clarence, you can come out of the trunk now.
7: Boy, I guess we fooled him, huh, Andy? Wait till I tell the boys about those two dicks squatting right on the trunk I was hiding in.
0: Convinced by Mrs. Edwards, the two detectives conclude that Marijuana Joe had given them a bum steer. However, the next day, Lieutenant Romero has occasion to remember his interview with the Mexican when he goes to the office of Chief of Detectives George K. Holmes to make a report on the case on which he is working.
2: So that's the score to date, Chief, and it looks as though we'll have the other three boxcar crooks in the can before the week's out.
8: Fine work, Eddie. You ought to be congratulated.
2: Thanks, Chief. I'll keep you informed on developments.
8: Okay.
2: Hey, good-looking hat there on the table, marked evidence.
8: Yeah, nearly brand new.
2: What case is that from?
8: Elfenbein murder. That's the only clue.
2: Elfenbein murder? That's a new one on me.
8: Happened a couple of nights ago. Two young thugs walked into Elfenbein's store on Spring Street and held him up. When Elfenbein showed fight, one of the kids knocked him out and then shot him in cold blood. They took it on the lam, but one of them lost his hat.
2: Any luck tracing it?
8: No. The label's from a store in Santa Maria. But the proprietor doesn't remember anything about it, except that he put the initials J.H. into the hatband for the kid he sold it to.
2: J.H.? J.H. That rings a bell somewhere.
9: I lost my hat. Was new brown one. Had my initials in it. And
2: J.H. Joe Herrera.
8: Huh?
2: Say, I know whose hat this is, Chief.
8: You do?
2: Sure, Joe Herrera. Marijuana Joe, we call him. He came by to see me the other day. Sent me off on a wild goose chase after Tuffy Reed. Said he'd been going straight. When I kidded him about not wearing a hat, he said he'd lost it. I'll bet that screwy Mexican got all hopped up on marijuana and bumped off Elfenbein.
8: Sounds reasonable, Eddie. I think you'd better drop that boxcar gang for a few days and get on this thing right away.
0: Within an hour, Romero is questioning Marijuana Joe at headquarters.
2: Joe, I thought you told me you were going straight and laying off the reefers.
3: I am.
2: Since when?
3: Since you pinched me last year and let me go.
2: Since last week, you mean, when you got all hopped up and went down on Spring Street and bumped off Sam Elfenbein.
3: Dios mio, Romero. I didn't pull that beef. Tuffy Reed rubbed that guy up.
2: Oh, so that's the reason you sent us on that wild goose chase after Tuffy. Trying to put the finger on him, huh?
3: No, no, on the level. Listen, I tell you the straight of it.
2: Well, Joe, we went over to see Tuffy's aunt and we searched the joint and Tuffy ain't there.
3: Now, that's what you think. Tuffy was hiding in that trunk you guys were sitting on.
2: What?
3: Sure. I see his brother today, and he tell me all about it. He thinks it's very funny.
2: Yeah, isn't it? But that doesn't get you out of it, Chief. One of the two birds that bumped off that storekeeper was described as swarthy-skinned, and one of them left his hat. The hat he left is yours. Looks bad, Joe.
3: Listen, Ed, I'm on the up and up with you. If I pull that job, you think I'd tell you I lost my hat? You think I even go near the police station?
2: You can't tell what a guy'll do when he's been kicking the gong around.
3: I tell you, Eddie, I ain't smoked a reefer for a year.
2: Looks like a pretty right case against you, Joe.
3: Listen, Eddie, I think you was a friend of mine. Maybe I'm wrong.
2: Sure I'm a friend of yours, but two and two make four, you know.
3: Yeah, in that case, you cannot count it. That's pretty good. Now stop being so smart and listen to me, will you?
2: Sure, I'll listen to you, but I don't promise to believe your story.
3: Okay. But listen to it anyway, and it's true. I swear. Gee, you cops are enough to make anybody go crazy.
2: All right, Joe, let's have the story.
3: About a week before that murder, Tuffy, he comes over to my house and wants to stay all night. I don't want him because Tuffy get hard about it and there was nothing I could do. Tuffy, he stayed a couple of nights, and when he leaves, what does the dirty bum do but he steal my new hat?
2: Very neat so far.
3: All right, don't believe me if it makes you feel any better.
2: Is that all there is to your alibi?
3: No. The night of the murder, I run into Tuffy and a red-headed guy named Lawrence McMullen over on Bunker Hill. I say to Tuffy about swiping my hat, and He say he that evening he killed a man in a haberdashery store. He say that he bumped me off too if I tell anybody. That's why I easy to you about Tuffy being in town. I'm trying to do you a favor.
2: And get off the hook yourself.
3: Oh, why you copper so suspicious all the time?
2: We can't afford to be anything else.
3: Listen, there is easy way for me to get out of this.
2: Yeah? What?
3: There was witness at that shooting, wasn't there?
2: Yeah, I think Elfenbein's brother was in the store.
3: Okay. You take me down there and take down pictures of Tuffy and McMullen from your mugbook and see what Elfenbein says.
2: Okay, Joe, we'll do that right now.
10: Good afternoon, gentlemen.
2: You, Mr. Elfenbein?
10: Yes.
2: I'm Lieutenant Romero from the police department. I've been assigned to the investigation of your brother's murder.
10: Yes.
2: Did you ever see this young man before?
10: Him? No, never.
2: Look at him carefully. Are you sure he wasn't one of the two thugs who came in here that night?
10: No, he wasn't. I never saw him before.
3: See, Eddie? See what I tell you?
2: Mr. Elfenbein, I have a couple of pictures here. Do you recognize these two faces?
10: Yes. They are the two who came in here. This one shot Sam. Tuffy.
2: Thank you very much, Mr. Elfenbein.
10: Do you think you will catch them?
2: I think so.
10: He shot my brother in cold blood while he lay unconscious on the floor there. Lieutenant, when you catch him, let me take his life myself, just as he took Sam's.
2: Well, that would be impossible, Mr. Elfenbein. He must be tried before a court of law.
10: Our law says an eye for an eye, a tooth for a tooth, a life for a life. It is the best law.
0: From the completely exonerated Marijuana Joe, Romero learns the address of a friend of Tuffy Reed's, where the fugitive has been staying. Romero searches the house thoroughly. No trace of Tuffy Reed is found in the house. About to leave, Romero notices a little shack at the back of the house, and upon investigating this hideaway, discovers a crude set of morphine implements. As Tuffy Reed's record shows him to be a narcotic addict, this is sufficient proof of his recent occupancy of the premises. Romero is facing Freddy with this evidence when the youth's father enters the house.
11: Hello, Freddy.
12: We have visitors, I see.
11: Yeah, Pop, the bull.
2: You this kid's father?
12: Yeah.
2: I'm looking for Tuffy Reed. Where is he?
12: Tuffy Reed? How'd I know?
2: He's been staying here.
12: Oh, no, he ain't.
11: That's what I told him, Pop, but they won't believe me.
2: Look at these things I got in my hand. This spoon and these other gadgets. Whose are they?
12: Sure, I don't know.
2: You know what they're for?
12: Of course not.
2: Suppose you don't either, Freddy.
11: Not me.
2: Say, who do you think you're kidding? This is a hop outfit, and it belongs to Tuffy Reed. I found it in that shack out back. That's where Tuffy's been staying. Am I right?
12: Well, as a matter of fact, Tuffy did stay out there a couple of nights. But he don't live here.
2: Where is he now?
12: I don't know.
2: How about you, Freddy? Last chance. Where's Tuffy?
11: I don't know.
2: All right. Maybe a few days in the can will help you find out. When you get ready to talk, send for me and we'll see what it can do about getting you out.
0: For 3 days, Freddy Hawkins and his father are held incommunicado in separate cells. Then, on a Friday morning, Freddy sends Romero word that he's ready to talk.
2: Well, Freddy?
11: Listen, Romero. I got a proposition to make you.
2: What is it?
11: Ring the old man and I'll give you a tip.
2: That's more like it.
11: But if there's a slip-up, it means a handful of clowns for me. Get it?
2: Don't worry. You put Tuffy Reed on the spot and we'll do the rest.
11: All right. Is the deal? Will you let the old man go home?
2: How do I know he won't tip Tuffy off?
11: He can't. He isn't in on this in any way. And anyway, you got us in separate cells. I ain't talked to him since we got pinched. He don't know a thing about Tuffy.
2: Okay. The old man goes free. Now what's the dope?
11: I got to meet with Tuffy tomorrow. He's expecting me to bring him a deck of snow tomorrow afternoon.
2: Where?
11: At the old schoolhouse on the hill over the tunnel.
2: What time?
11: 3:00.
2: Swell. Let me tell you, Freddy, if you're double-crossing me, it's going to be plenty tough for
11: you. This is on the level. You'll see tomorrow. And I'm telling you better be well-heeled. That guy is just as tough as his name. He can't stand a pinch, and he don't intend to be taken alive.
0: Next afternoon, promptly at 3:00, a police car containing Romero, Hawkins, Captain Klein, and two other detectives cruises slowly by the school building. When they are half a block past the building, Romero turns to Hawkins, who has remained slumped down in the back seat, almost out of sight.
2: Well, Freddy, I thought you said he'd be here.
11: He is there. That was him sitting on that retaining wall, just this side of those poles.
2: Then why didn't you say so?
11: Because I'm not ready to die yet. I don't want him to see me. Let me out of this car. You guys can go get shot up if you want to, but I want to get out. I've done what you want me to. I put the finger on him.
0: All right, Sergeant. Pull around this next corner and stop. Okay. Wade, you get out here and keep Freddy company.
8: Yes, sir. Come on, Freddy.
0: Okay, Sergeant. Swing around and go by the school building again.
8: Yes, sir.
0: When you get opposite that man, slow down and
2: let me take him, Captain.
0: All right, Eddie. Hop out when the sergeant slows down. Get ready.
2: Stick him up, Tuffy.
7: What? Why, you...
2: Don't reach for no gun or I'll let you have it.
7: Looks like you got me, but you didn't give me a chance. If I'd have seen you coming, I'd have filled you full of lead.
2: Yeah, that's what I figured.
7: What's the charge?
2: Murder.
7: Murder? Now, what are you talking about?
2: You heard me, murder. The murder of Sam Elfenbein.
7: I never heard of him. I don't know nothing about no murder.
2: We'll see about that.
13: Oh, good afternoon, Lieutenant.
2: Mr. Elfenbein, here's another young fellow I'd like you to...
10: Well, that's him. He's the one that murdered my brother.
7: You got me all wrong. My name's James Palmer. I never been in this place before.
0: Tuffy Reed, positively identified by the witness, is booked on a charge of murder. Questioned for days, he stubbornly denies his guilt, denies knowing Red McMullen, his partner in crime. Red McMullen's acquaintances are brought in and questioned. His hangouts are carefully watched, but weeks go by and nothing is heard or seen of him. On March 1st, convinced that their quarry has escaped Los Angeles, police send his picture, fingerprints, and description to every peace officer in the West, requesting a careful lookout for the young thug. But 2 months later, when Tuffy Reed goes to trial, no word has yet been received of Red McMullen. On the third day of the trial, Tuffy Reed takes the stand in his own defense.
7: I was very sick on the day of the murder. I took all the morphine I had before noon. And in the afternoon, I got sick again. I got hold of 3 grains of cocaine. I don't know what happened after that. I remember going into a store someplace downtown because a fellow told me I could get some junk in there.
14: Ladies and gentlemen of the jury, I ask you, do not be swayed by this attempt to enlist your sympathy. Even if this palpably ridiculous testimony of the defendant were a true account of his activities on the day he committed this murder, I cannot believe that 12 intelligent men and women, as I know you are, could feel sympathy for this social misfit whose record we have placed before you during this trial. Consider the fact that during the past 4 years, this boy of scarcely voting age has been arrested 7 times for crimes including assault, burglary, grand larceny, robbery, and violation of the Narcotic Act. He was a fugitive from the reform school at the time he committed the murder for which we're now trying him. Whether he was or was not under the influence of narcotics at the time he shot and killed Sam Elfenbein, the fact remains that he did commit this murder, that he's a hopeless incorrigible, and by the laws of the state of California and the consciences of our own hearts, he should be made to pay for his crime in full.
0: After 15 hours' deliberation, the jury brings in a verdict of guilty in the first degree with no recommendation for clemency. And the judge quickly sentences Tuffy Reed to die on the gallows. But other powerful forces, swayed by sympathy for the youthful killer, rally to his rescue, and for the next 2 years, a bitter fight is waged to save him from the noose. And in the meantime, a year to the day after Tuffy Reed's arrest, word comes from Chief James T. Drew of Oakland, California, that Red McMullen is being held in the Bay City for Los Angeles officers. Lieutenant Romero promptly leaves for the north to take charge of the prisoner. Next day, as captive and captor sit in their drawing room on the Sunset Limited, Red McMullen shows a willingness to talk.
15: Well, it was this way, Lieutenant. Tuffy and I was walking along Spring Street looking into store windows. When we got to this haberdashery store, Tuffy says, let's go in and stick up this joint. And I says, okay. Well, we went in, and everything went along fine until that guy grabbed Tuffy's arm. Then Tuffy swung on him, and he went down and out like a light. Tuffy leveled his gun at him and let him have it. What noise that guy's got.
2: Yeah, with a gat in his hand. Then you scrammed, didn't you?
15: Yeah, we took it in the land. He went one way and I went another. Oh, we met again an hour later. And let me tell you something. If Tuffy Reed had kept his mouth shut, he'd be walking the streets today, and so would I. Do you know what that boy did?
2: You tell me.
15: He warned me he'd bump me off if I spilled, and I promised I wouldn't. And 15 minutes later, we run into a young Mexican punk called Marijuana Joe. Have you heard of him?
2: It seems like I have.
15: Well, this Mexican was beefing about his hat. Seems Tuffy's made it from him a couple of weeks before. And what does Tuffy tell him? That he lost it an hour ago in a store on Spring Street where he bumped a guy off. Can you tie that? I knew that punk could talk. That's the reason I beat it to Frisco the next day.
2: Well, you can't blame him for trying to save his own neck.
15: No, I don't. I blame Tuffy. Yeah, and look at the spot I'm in. I didn't bump off Elfenbein. I wouldn't kill no man no matter what the circumstances. And I guess according to the law, I'm as guilty as Tuffy.
2: Just about, Red. You've only got one thing in your favor.
15: What's that?
2: You've confessed. You won't swing for this job, and Tuffy will.
0: Romero was right. Red McMullen, although he was found guilty of first-degree murder, was sentenced to San Quentin Penitentiary for life, while Tuffy Reed, in spite of the attempts to save him, was hanged in the courtyard of State's Prison on April 24th, 1925, to the grim satisfaction of the murdered man's brother and the relief of thousands of citizens that there was one less public enemy.
16: Thank you, Chief Davis. Ladies and gentlemen, these broadcasts prove that it does not pay to violate the law. But there is another law, a law which most motorists violate every day, and they pay dearly for each violation. Have you heard of the Sinclair Law of Lubrication? Automotive experts agree that the Sinclair Oil Company has discovered a law which is the solution to automotive problems. Every motorist who lives up to the Sinclair Law of Lubrication will reduce his motoring cost per mile and will avoid needless repair bills. Every Rio Grande cracked gasoline dealer is an authority on the Sinclair Law of Lubrication. And by quickly checking the degree of wear on your car, he can tell you exactly what grade of motor oil will make it operate most efficiently. He has an up-to-the-minute reference manual giving latest manufacturer's recommendations on exactly what oil or lubricant to use on every part of your car according to the number of miles you have driven. Now, for the first time, you can get a truly scientific lubrication service. 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

Assemblies, please, calling all cars, attention all cars, a cancellation broadcast 124 regarding a murder on Spring Street. Suspects in this case are now in custody. That's all. Rosenwood.

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3: Broadway, where the measured screaming of the spectaculars echoes into the wilderness of the night, and their cadence is the beat of a metallic and mechanical heart. This is the rhythm of the life you're assigned to on Broadway. There's nothing you can do about it. You challenge it with a whisper or a plea or a cry, and there's no one to hear it, because Broadway's ears are tuned only to the throb of the mechanical heart. It's Broadway, my beat. It came at noon, a transcript of a phone conversation requesting the extraordinary pleasure of my presence at the apartment of one Dion Hartley, but urgently, but immediately. So I put my presence in a squad car, brought it to the apartment of Dion Hartley, and placed it therein. It was an experience. The apartment seemed to contain everything exquisite that had been fashioned or dreamed by men, all in crystal glass cases, all tagged with little golden medallions, and all ruled over by Dion Hartley, but exquisitely.
4: This excruciatingly lovely Grecian statuette, Mr. Clover. You want to know what it cost?
3: No, not particularly.
4: Of course you do. It cost me my most precious emotions, even a few pennies of my soul, if I had one. A devastating price to pay, Mr. Clover, for a lousy statue.
3: If you say so.
4: You're delightful, Mr. Clover. You want to know why I sent for you? Fatally, inevitably, you.
3: Now I'm here, I might as well know.
4: For a very simple reason. I am going to be murdered. Don't look at me that way, Mr. Clover. I'm quite serious.
3: Tell me about it.
4: Look about you, Mr. Clover. My apartment, my possessions. All these reveal a man. Me. Dion Hartley. Satirist for the magazine Satire. Revealing, no?
3: Up to a point.
4: Exactly. Only to a point. You would not know, for example, that I am abysmally weary of all this, that all these are only toys, that I have played with them, caressed them, and quite had my fill of them. Up to here.
3: So?
4: So I have gone on to playing with other things, more variable, more thrilling, more impassioned.
3: You're out of my depth, Mr. Hartley. Like what things?
4: Like human emotions, to be exact. An exquisite hobby, Mr. Clover. Humans and their emotions. I get my kicks that way.
3: That's the kind of man Dion Hartley is, huh?
4: That he has become. Mr. Clover, I have tuned a certain group of people up to such an emotional pitch that they have no recourse but to murder me, either individually or collectively.
3: These lucky people, who are they?
4: That's for you to discover, Mr. Clover.
3: Wait a minute. You tell me you're going to be murdered. You know the people who might murder you. Still, you won't tell me who they are. I'm suddenly part of the hobby, huh, Mr. Hartley?
4: Exactly. How discerning of you.
3: But you'd better explain it to me anyway.
4: It gives me profound pleasure. This is an exquisite game I have created, Mr. Clover. You are now a part of it. I have made these certain people want desperately to kill me. I shall now make you want to stop them from killing me.
3: And what do you do during all this?
4: Nothing. Precisely nothing. I have set marvelous passions in motion. It's like a play. And I'm dying to know what happens at the final curtain. Does it interest you, policeman? No. I shall make it more interesting. A proposal, my policeman. If I am not murdered and lying in the blood of my death at the end of this week, say, I shall pay off with $50,000 to your favorite charity. Will you save my life, Mr. Clover?
3: His fingers reached out and lingered on my lapel long enough to capture a piece of lint. Then they fell away. From him it was a gesture, a smirk. But it was something else. It was his way of making terror and pride a single emotion. Dion Hartley wasn't kidding. So it began. The inquiry as to why a man had to die violently. A man who dared me to stop his dying. Dion Hartley. Broadway knew him as a brittle sophisticate who wrote brittle bits for a six-bit magazine called Satire. I went there to the magazine's offices. They opened doors for me and supplied long cigarettes and short coffees until the editor could see me. Then the editor could see me.
5: Sit down, please.
3: Thanks. I'm Danny Clover.
5: Jake Danny Clover. I'm Sybil Raynard. I was just wondering, that suit you're wearing, I like the way that fits across the shoulders. Who's your tailor?
3: I bought it off the rack.
5: Well, that's a twist I never thought of. Now tell me why we're chatting.
3: Because of Dion Hartley.
5: You're his friend, I suppose. Then we shouldn't be chatting at all. We should be screaming at each other.
3: You hate him, huh?
5: How pulpy. I love him. It's this extraordinary what Dion can do to a person. Now tell me why I'm answering you.
3: I've got an interest in Hartley. He's afraid he might die.
5: That would make you a doctor, who I wouldn't talk to. An insurance agent, who I'd have thrown out of here. A policeman, who I wouldn't talk to, or...
3: A friend of Dion's. A good friend.
5: Oh.

0: You too? Well, you never know. Welcome, Danny Clover.
1: People want to kill him. What people?
0: Me. I'd want to kill him. I said I loved him. On odd days of the week, starting with Tuesday, I hate him. You can follow me around and see if I'd kill him.
1: I could do that.
0: However, there's Camden.
1: Yes, there is. The one in New Jersey, you mean.
0: How pulpy can you get? I mean Camden Drake. Camden the writer. The Greenwich Village Camden. Camden Drake will kill Dion someday. You want to make a wager? I could make you a fine, interesting wager, Danny Clover.
1: It was weird. It made no sense. A policeman tracking down a crime that hadn't been committed. A crime wanted and willed by a man who knew its shape was his own death by murder, and who had called in a policeman to prevent it, if the policeman could. Any setup as insane as that takes special handling. So I handled it in a special way. Sybil Raynard had given me the cue. She wouldn't talk to a policeman, she said. So I stopped being a policeman. I became just the good friend of the good Dion Hartley, and then Dion's other good friends talked to me. Camden Drake was no exception.
2: Dion sent you to me?
1: Yes, Camden. Dion said you and I'd have a lot to talk about.
2: Dion is never wrong.
1: You're a writer, he said.
2: I write.
1: That must be very interesting, to write.
2: Most of the time, it stinks.
1: Huh. Dion said you have great talent. He said you were...
2: Promising.
1: Promising.
2: That's funny. He never told me that.
1: Oh?
2: Is that the lot we have to talk about, Mr. Clover?
1: No, I've heard other things about you.
2: You have? Like what?
1: Like if Dion should be killed, murdered would be more exact. It would be you who murdered him.
2: That makes for interesting talk.
1: You don't want to know who told me that?
2: Not especially.
1: But that kind of talk could get back to Dion. It could even break up your friendship. Doesn't that bother you?
2: No. And I'll tell you why, Mr. Clover. Because the friendship between Dion and me can't be destroyed by the ugly mouth of Sybil Raynard.
1: You knew all the time, Camden. What's this, Camden? A manuscript you were working on?
3: Yes, and put it down.
1: You won't mind if I glance through it. Dion said...
3: Put it down, I said. Put it down!
1: Take it easy, Camden. It's not polite to slap friends. Friends of Dion.
3: If you read a word of that manuscript, I'll kill you.
1: It's that good,
3: It's only for Dion to see. Only for Dion! Do you hear me?
1: Yeah, I hear you, Camden. But maybe Dion will never get to read it, because he'll be dead. Because maybe you'll kill him before you finish it.
2: Is that why he sent you here? Because he thought I'd kill him.
1: Maybe.
2: Oh, he's so wrong. So wrong. He's got it mixed up, that's all. He should know it's Joan. It can only be Joan.
1: Joan?
2: He didn't tell you about her? About Joan York?
1: No.
2: Then I'm telling you. Go talk to her, Dion's friend. Ask her why she wants to kill him.
1: I'll do that, Camden. Where do I find Joan?
2: In Gramercy Park. 1712 Gramercy Park. Well, it's been a nice talk, Mr. Clover. Promise me you'll never come back.

0: Yes, who is it?
1: There was something about her, something like the promise a man makes to himself in some dark part of his life. The promise had the name Joan York. Her dark hair clouded to her shoulders, and her eyes were soft. The planes of her face, her mouth. The promise had the name Joan York.
0: Who is it, please?
1: I'm Danny Clover, a friend of yours. Camden Drake said I might speak with you.
0: Camden? Of course, Mr. Clover. Come in. Sit down, please. How is Camden? Why are you staring, Mr. Clover?
1: Huh? Oh, he's all right.
0: Why are you staring?
1: Was I? I'm sorry.
0: I don't want to be rude. I was busy.
1: You were busy. At what?
0: Illustrating, Mr. Clover. I do that for the magazine, for satire. You wanted to speak with me?
1: Yes. We were talking, Camden and I, about a man. About Dion Hartley. About Dion's manner of living, his manner of dying. That's when your name was mentioned.
0: Who are you, Mr. Clover? Another of the charmed circle? A worshipper at the shrine of Hartley? Another of Dion's errand?

0: Boys.
1: It's a way of stating it.
0: Go back to the great Dion, Mr. Clover. Go back and tell him you had your fingertips on my brain and you beguiled me with your charm.
1: Miss York.
0: Tell him you did all that and you finally learned that I wished that Dion Hartley were dead. I wished him dead, Mr. Clover. Tell him that.
1: Why do you hate him so much?
0: That's a searching question. I hate him because of what he does to people.
1: To Camden Drake?
0: To him. To others. But to him. I don't want Camden to disintegrate. To be a friend to Dion Hartley is to sow the seed of your own destruction. But you know that already.
1: I know.
0: Then you know the disenchantment that Hartley causes. Hartley sneers at the world and passes it on to all who touch him. That's death to a talent like Camden's.
1: And you'd wish Hartley dead for that?
0: I've already told you that, Mr. Clover. Take it back to your Mr. Hartley. Sit by his feet and look up at him, adoring, and tell him I said so. You'd better go now, Mr. Clover.

0: to you now, Danny? Oh, Danny, you've been sitting here for 2 hours now. Your face looks like it's all thumbs, Danny.
1: You want something, Tartaglia?
0: Oh, you got a problem? Well, I am ready to receive it, Danny, and give you my utmost opinion on it.
1: Try this. A man says he's going to be murdered and makes a game out of it. And three people in their own way have a motive for killing him. An editor, a writer,
0: What, Danny?
1: You never saw such a girl, Tataka.
0: Hey, it ain't spring yet, Danny.
1: Danny Clover speaking.
2: This is Dion Hartley, Mr. Clover. Your charity has lost.
1: What's the matter with you?
2: You've lost the game, Mr. Clover.
1: Mr. Hartley.
2: Don't you see? I've been murdered.

0: 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Music, how can you beat that hour with Vaughn Monroe and Gene Autry? And action, you'll get it with Gangbusters. 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So be listening.
1: Broadway's a street that'll give you anything you want, any way you want it. All you have to do is set your mind to it and be looking in the right direction at the right time. If you look one way, Broadway's liable to wink at you and nod its head. But look another way, you're liable to get a newspaper shoved in your face. That's so you'll see the headline up close, Dion Hartley shot to death. Then you keep on investing in later editions to find out what juicy set of circumstances made Dion Hartley a murder victim. It was my job to gouge out the facts. At headquarters, Sergeant Gino Tartaglia summed it up tersely.
2: Well, we got a murder mystery on our hands, Danny.
1: You think so, huh?
2: Yeah. And you would have nothing to worry about if he was just Frisbee Novotny.
1: Look, Tartaglia, I've got troubles enough.
2: Huh? Well, what troubles?
1: I haven't done this for a long time, Tartaglia. Passed myself off as something I'm not.
2: Well, that is the duty of a plainclothes detective, Danny.
1: Yeah, but I don't like the circumstances. This one time, I feel like I'm lying by not telling people I'm an officer. It's a feeling I don't care for.
2: But, Danny, like I said, this is your duty. I don't understand, Danny. What people in particular do you feel like you're lying to?
1: To a murderess, maybe. Girl. A girl named Joan York.
2: Huh?
1: Sounds funny, huh?
2: Danny, you shouldn't let certain things blind you to other certain things.
1: Sure, sure. I'll wait till I'm a little older, huh? I guess it's like this. I've just got a strange idea. Joan York's got the best reason for killing Hartley. I hate the idea. I'll see you, Tartaglia. I'm going someplace where I can get the whole thing out of my mind.

0: Joan.
1: What is it? What do you want, Mr. Clover?
0: I wanted to talk to someone whose wish came true.
1: Mine came true. Dion is dead. Is that what you mean?
0: That's part of it.
1: And the rest? Tell me the rest, Mr. Clover.
0: May I come in, Joan?
1: I want you to.
0: That music, it's...
1: lovely. Haunting. For you. Is it like that for you, Mr. Clover?
0: Like that. But more like... where's it coming from?
1: A man in the apartment across the air shaft. He's a student. He plays like that 4 hours a day.
0: 4 hours?
1: To the minute. But we can't let it stop us, can we? We have to talk about Dion's murder, you and I.
0: Why do you say that?
1: Because that's why you came here to me. Because you were Dion's friend. Because you were Dion's friend, you want to know if I killed him.
0: There could be another reason. Joan. Joan, listen to me.
1: Why do you do that, Mr. Clover?
0: Was I doing something?
1: You're different today. The way you say my name, it's gentle. Makes me want to run to you like a child.
0: I didn't mean...
1: No. Please don't be embarrassed. It's me. It's the way I talk. Words have no meaning unless they say what you mean.
0: That makes it easier. You were right, Joan. I want to know if you killed Dion Hartley. I have to know. I have to. Listen to me, Joan. You wanted him dead. You had a motive. At least the police would call it motive.
1: I hated Dion for destroying people. People I've loved. Is that motive for killing a man?
0: Yes.
1: A good one, don't you think, Mr. Clover?
0: You tell me, Joan.
1: I'll tell you. But not now. Not now.
0: When?
1: Later. Take me to dinner, Mr. Clover. The Casca. It's a little restaurant with music. Just down the street. 8 o'clock. Is that all right for you? 9 o'clock?
0: I'll be there, Joan.
1: Thank you, Mr. Clover.

0: October. I was beginning to be afraid you wouldn't come.
1: I'm sorry. I had some things to take
0: care
1: of.
0: It doesn't matter. You're here.
1: Hungry?
0: Only to talk to someone. You. Are you hungry?
1: No.
0: Then we can just sit and talk. I've been thinking, Danny.
1: What? What were you thinking?
0: That we're very much alike, you and I.
1: How, John?
0: There's a kind of terrible loneliness in you. I know it. No, don't stop me. I know it's a loneliness. Because you couldn't understand so well all that's empty and lost and frightened in other people. I know nothing about you, Danny. How did you get so far along so fast?
1: You're frightened, aren't you, Joan?
0: No, not that. It's not the right word. Released. Free. Lonely. Are those the words?
1: It depends.
0: On what I may have done with my life? Or someone else's life?
1: On that.
0: Will you dance with me, Danny?
1: I want to.
0: Could you kill Danny?
1: What?
0: A man like Dion Hartley. Could you have killed him?
1: I don't know.
0: I think you could have. A man like that. Did you? Somewhere, somehow, he must have given you motive, too.
1: No, I didn't kill him, John.
0: I know you didn't. I just wanted you to consider it for a moment. The thought of killing Dion. It didn't revolt you, did it? Did it, Danny? Dance with me, Danny. Dance with me.
2: Well, well, well. If it isn't Joan, girl, complete with nothing.
1: Hello, Camden. Goodbye, Camden.
0: Camden, please.
2: Please. I like that when you say please to me, Joan. It's like the old golden days before Dion Hartley.
1: Whatever it is, take it somewhere else, Camden.
2: That cut it, didn't it, Joan? That shining thing we had, you and I. Dion loused it, didn't he? Didn't he, Joan?
0: Yes. He made it rotten. He made it filthy. He made me want no part of you or of him.
2: So you killed him, huh? You killed him! You killed the best thing that ever happened to me! You killed him!
1: Take it easy, Camden. Take it easy. The people are...
2: Take your hands off me! Take them off!
1: Easy, kid. Easy.
2: I told you! Maybe now you'll believe me.
1: Yeah, that's twice now, Camden. I owe you something.
3: Here, you two. Break it up. What do you two bums want, all right?
1: What's the matter, officer? You want something, officer? Keep away from me.
3: But I said
1: keep away.
3: Okay, but it shall be as you wish. Are you coming quiet, or do I use this stick on you? All right, that's better. Come on.
1: Thanks, Patrolman Meshikoff. You did great.
3: Look, I'm only a stupid ox, Danny, but I don't get it. You, I should arrest.
1: Yeah, exactly that. I didn't want those people to know I was a cop.
3: No.
1: I want this to look legitimate. Call me a paddy wagon, officer. I want to go to jail.
4: Hey, Danny, wait for me.
1: What is it, Tartaglia?
4: Well, word has it you got tangled up last night, Danny. Barroom brawl with a guy named Camden Drake.
1: So?
4: Well, I was just talking to Demchuk, the ambulance driver. He just brought in Camden Drake.
1: Oh, no.
4: Yeah, Danny. Shot. They found him in an alley off Bank Street in the village.
1: I only kidded myself for a couple of hours longer. I told myself maybe Sybil Raynard, the editor of Satire. I told myself that and had her checked and found out she'd flown to Florida immediately after my interview with her and had been confined to her room with the flu since she got off the plane. Airtight. Then I stopped kidding myself. I set everything up with headquarters and walked to where I had to go. And all the way there, the streets were gutters. And where I walked, people looked away.
0: Danny. Come in, Danny. So early, Danny. It's hardly noon.
1: You mind, Joan?
0: No, you know I don't. Sit down.
1: All right. Joan.
0: Wait a minute, Danny. I'll fix some coffee.
1: No, don't.
0: No?
1: Joan, after I was arrested last night...
0: I went right home. Is that what you were going to ask me?
1: Yes. Camden Drake's dead, Joan. He was shot dead.
0: I don't believe you.
1: He's dead.
0: But who?
1: It doesn't matter much, does it, Joan? Does it?
0: Look, Danny, I'll get you. Wait, the door.
5: Yes? Hiya, baby. Hiya, Johnny. Johnny, baby. Say, oh, Johnny, baby. Come here.
0: Danny.
1: Take your hand off me.
5: Hey, who are you shot? Who is this guy, Johnny?
1: Outside. I said outside.
0: Danny. Danny, he's got a gun.
1: Yeah.
0: Danny, what did you do?
1: Don't worry about it, Joan. I'll get him out of here.
0: But you just... He's dead, isn't he?
1: Get away from him, Joan. You don't have to look at him. Look, listen to me. I'll get him out of here. This doesn't have to concern you at all. You understand that, don't you?
0: Will you go, Danny?
1: I've got some money. Europe, maybe. I don't know.
0: Take me with you.
1: What?
0: Take me, Danny.
1: I just killed a man, Joan. You don't deserve to share that.
0: Danny.
1: You just stay here. I'll get rid of him.
0: Danny, I killed Dion Hartley. Don't stare at me, Danny. Yes, I killed him. I think you knew that, didn't you, Danny? Now you know. Now it makes everything all right. You can take me with you, Danny, both of us.
1: Joan.
0: Yes, and Camden Drake, too. I killed him, Danny. Now you can take me, Danny. Now we've got two awful secrets we can share. It's better.
1: Why did you do it, Joan?
0: I had to. I thought I was in love. In love with Camden. Dion was squeezing Camden's soul. I killed him.
1: And the boy?
0: It was easy. You heard Camden. He didn't want me. Camden knew what I'd done and said he was going to the police. It didn't matter after that. After you...
1: Didn't you know, Joan?
0: No. No what?
1: I'm a policeman, Joan.
0: Danny.
1: Get up, McEwen. You can get up now.
6: Yeah. Okay, Danny.
0: Danny! Danny, no! No! Danny, you...

Hi, Danny. Nice morning, huh, Danny? I'd gladly run out and get you some coffee, if you'd like some coffee. Oh, Danny. Danny? These things. Sorry, Danny.

It stretches out in front of you, this mirage called Broadway. This street that offers you dreams and laughs in your face. It's crowd and cruelty. It's sound and sorrow. It's fury and a teardrop. It's Broadway, the gaudiest, the most violent, the lonesomest mile in the world. Broadway, my beat.

Broadway's My Beat stars Larry Thor as Detective Danny Clover with Charles Calvert as Tartaglia. The program was produced and directed by Elliot Lewis. The musical score was composed and conducted by Alexander Courage. The cast tonight included Ann Stone, Virginia Gregg, Elliot Reed, Ted Osborne, Bert Holland, and Jack Crucian.

0: America has always been known as the melting pot of the world. 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
2: In normal circumstances, and all things being equal, Kate Beekman would be perfectly safe in her job at the nightclub. Kate's a good, level-headed girl who can certainly take care of herself, all things being equal. But they aren't. The nightclub is actually secret headquarters for JT's crime syndicate. Gordy Weber, manager of the club, is a key member of the syndicate, and so is August Jansen. Kate doesn't dream the good-looking August Jansen, who smiles so engagingly and chats so amusingly and treats her with such polite deference, is in truth her enemy. Because, as you know, Gus Jansen is ruthlessly using Kate in his struggle for power. No, Kate doesn't suspect. She's even beginning to like Gus Jansen. Now it's late afternoon, immediately after the close of our last episode, when Gus started to drive Kate home from the nightclub and...
3: Oh, of all the luck.
4: What's the matter, Gus?
3: Well, there's Gordy. He's waving me to stop.
4: Oh.
3: I wonder what he wants. Oh, yeah, Gordy.
5: Hello, Katie.
4: Mr. Weber.
3: Now, what's up, Gordy? Miss Beekman's in a hurry to get home.
5: Yeah?
3: Yes, just to change her clothes and get back for the opening.
5: Now, where do you think you're going?
3: Well, I'm on my way in town, so I offered Miss Beekman a lift.
5: Well, wasn't that nice of you?
4: I think so.
5: Don't let her pull the wool over your eyes, Katie.
4: What?
5: Have you ever hear of a wolf in sheep's clothing? This guy's the original wolf.
3: Hey, Gordy, wait a minute. She'll think you aren't kidding.
5: Who's kidding?
4: You are, Mr. Weber, but I don't think it's very funny.
5: Oh, he's got the wool over your eyes, huh? Well, that's all right, Katie. I'll tell you all about this guy when I have time. Right now, I'm in a hurry.
3: Oh, so is Miss Beekman, Gordy. She has to be back in a couple of hours.
5: You aren't going anywhere, Gus. I want to see you.
3: Okay, I'll run Miss Beekman home.
5: Uh-huh. I hate to spoil your plans.
3: Well, I haven't got any plans.
5: Oh, no? Come on, get out.
3: What?
5: I'm sorry, Katie. I want Gus on tap tonight.
3: But why?
5: I'm going to be busy tonight, so I want you to stick around in case I need you.
3: For what?
5: Well, I might need an errand boy or somebody to answer my phone, or maybe I need somebody to light my cigars. Don't ask questions. Just do what I tell you.
3: Whatever you say, Gordy.
5: You see how it is, Katie. He's not good for much, but maybe I can use him for an errand boy. Look, I'll tell you what. I'll put you in a taxi.
4: No, thanks.
5: On me, Kate. I'll pay for it.
4: No, Mr. Weber. I prefer riding the bus, and I'll pay for it.
3: Goodbye, Kate. I'm sorry.
4: Goodbye, Gus. I'm sorry, too.
5: All right, give me a match. My cigar's gone out. That's a good-looking girl. Well, don't you think she's a good-looking girl?
3: No, she's okay.
5: Her and me are going to be real pals. Come on, follow me in my office, Mr. Jansen. JT's waiting to see us.
3: After you, Gordy.
5: Yeah. Well, I finally got him to come in, JT.
3: Hey, how are you, JT? I was just driving off when Gordy stopped me.
6: Yes, I was watching through the window.
3: I'd have come on the double if Gordy had told me you were here.
6: He couldn't very well do that in front of the young lady.
3: Well, that's true. Well, how's it going, JT?
6: Sit down, Gus. And you, Gordon.
3: Something wrong, JT?
6: Nothing that can't be corrected. I told you to leave the girl alone, August.
3: Well, she happened to be leaving at the same time I was, so I offered her a lift. I've been nice to her because I thought that was what you wanted. You wanted to like the place, and I'm part of the setup. So I've been nice to her. Well, what's wrong with that? What is wrong with her, Gordy?
5: Nothing. Only you don't mean it.
6: Yes, she does.
5: Well, maybe you believe him, but that sweet talk don't mean a thing to me.
6: I know him, Gordon. I'll see he means it. August... I won't warn you again. All right, be polite to her, but that's all.
3: Whatever you say, JT.
5: Okay, now beat it. JT and I got plans to make.
3: Sure. I've been thinking.
5: Nobody's interested.
3: Well, I think JT will be. JT, I don't know what you want to use her for, and I'm not asking. But I've got an idea what comes first. You want to get her on the hook, right?
6: And if you're right?
3: There's lots of ways to handle it, but as you may remember, I worked out a gimmick that's foolproof.
7: I told you to get out of here.
3: Foolproof and iron bound, J.T. J.T., you know the deal I worked just before you sent me away?
6: With Suzanne Barclay?
3: Uh-huh, that's what made me think of it. Well, Kate Beekman's a lot like Sue Barclay.
6: Hmm, that's true.
3: And my way is a real advantage. In case anything goes wrong, she won't dare open her trap.
7: Wait a minute, J.T., you thinking of turning it over to him?
3: Now take it easy, pal. I'm only suggesting a way for you to frame Kate Beekman.
6: It's a good thought, August.
7: Look, I'm going to tell you something, J.T., and if it makes you mad, I can't help it. This guy's up to something.
3: I only want to
7: help.
3: He's
7: up to something.
6: I know he is, Gordon.
7: Huh?
6: Because I know him. I've known him a long time. Longer than you, my boy. Yeah, I know him, and I saw him.
3: Well, what do you mean, J.T.?
6: August, you didn't know I was watching you. But I saw your face when you followed Gordy in from the parking lot. You remember when I gave you the opportunity to work for me?
3: Yeah, I was having some trouble with Lonnie. You happened to see how I took care of him.
6: Yeah. Remember the first job I gave you?
3: One of your boys was getting ideas. Orla, wasn't it?
7: Who?
6: You didn't know him, Gordon.
7: No.
3: You had me teach Orla a lesson, and you went along to see how I handled it.
6: Yes. You did very well. You like that kind of work, huh? I could tell by your face. I watched you, August. Stop thinking what you were thinking, August. I know what you're thinking. I know you. And, August, you know me, yes?
3: Yes, sir.
6: Just so long as we understand each other. Now, you may explain to Gordy how you framed Suzanne Barclay and how we can adapt the plan for Miss Beekman.
2: Meanwhile...
8: Hello?
9: Oh, Della, Lieutenant Halverson just...
8: Oh, Harry, I just started taking a shower.
9: Well, you asked me to phone you if Lieutenant Halverson found anything, and he just phoned me.
8: Oh, yes, and...
9: We are going to have more help in our search for Suzanne Barclay.
8: What?
9: Well, it seems on the same night Sue Barclay ran away from home, a stolen car was recovered.
8: Yes?
9: The right fender of that car was smashed in. A piece of cloth was caught in the bumper. That piece of cloth and the bloodstains on the fender identified the car as the one which struck a man. The man has been a helpless invalid ever since.
8: Oh, hit and run?
9: Oh, yes. The driver of the hit and run vehicle has just been identified.
8: How?
9: There was a witness who saw a young girl driving the car. His description was vague, but it could fit Suzanne Barclay.
8: Oh, but surely a vague description isn't enough.
9: No, there's more. The driver left fingerprints on the steering wheel. The prints were not on file, so they weren't identified until just now.
8: Sue Barclay's?
9: Yes. She's listed as a missing person, and her prints were checked as a routine procedure. She is now listed as a fugitive from a charge of car theft and hit and run.
8: Perry, do you think
9: I don't that... know, Della. Her fingerprints were in the car. And this could be the reason that she ran away and disappeared so completely. The police think so.
8: Yes. Well, what will you do?
9: Well, I'll have to have another talk with Suzanne's mother.
8: Tonight?
9: I was going to. I phoned, but Mrs. Barclay won't be in until later, so we'll go ahead with our plans for dinner.
8: I hope it's a good dinner. And I hope the nightclub is lovely and that there's nothing wrong and we learned that Kate didn't really try to keep us away.
9: Yes, yes, I know what you mean, Della. I could use a little happiness myself. Well, I'll see you in a little while.
8: Okay, Chief, I'll make a point to be ready, and I'll be wearing my happiest smile. Just hope I can keep it.
9: Yeah, me too. Bye, Don.
2: Well, even though Suzanne Barclay is a fugitive from the law, Kate Beekman's danger is even greater, because Suzanne now is beyond the reach of August Jansen. While Kate Beekman, well, perhaps you can guess what August Jansen is saving for Kate Beekman. You'll join us tomorrow, won't you?
10: Would you credit it? 50-odd years of baking it same old Ovies. 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I'll put one of the lads onto it. Very nice, young Harold. If you like that sort of thing.
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14: 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I'll be right in to dictate the Shargaga, the Shanagma, the Indian caper.

0: Detective Maid. 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
1: Oh, here I am, Running Skunk.
0: Running what?
1: Skunk. He was a famous Indian detective.
0: You sure you're not making this up?
1: Oh, no, Sam. Oh, no. He was the scourge of Indian lawbreakers.
0: The scourge, huh? Even so, you have 2 minutes to think of a better name.
1: Oh. Rippling Stream?
0: Not virile enough.
1: Crunching Muscles?
0: Too virile. What is that stuff you've been getting me, anyway? To Lieutenant L.J. Myron, San Francisco Homicide Detail. I better take it back. Copy to Chief Black Cloud, Santee, Dakota Indian Reservation. Oh, murder. Attention, federal Indian agent from Samuel Spade, San Francisco, license number 137596. Subject, the Shargagagag, Shargona... call it for now, the Indian caper, and quiet to you. I was sitting in my office, doing absolutely nothing, when something interrupted me. First, it was a buckskin smell, then the soft tread of moccasins, followed by the sound of a rattle. His beaded clothes were wrapped in a rich-looking embroidered blanket, and his multicolored headdress reached to the floor. His face looked like the model for the Indian head nickel.
2: How?
0: Who?
2: My name, Chief Black Cloud.
0: How do you do, Chief?
2: You, Shaman Spade.
0: Sam.
2: Shaman, Indian word for wise man, prophet, seer.
0: Sam.
2: Newspapers say you good scout.
0: Well, they exaggerate so, you know.
2: Chief need to hire good scout for job.
0: Well, shall we talk?
2: You come for powwow in Chief's council lodge.
0: Where's that?
2: St. Mark Hotel, fourth floor.
0: I see. You have reservation. Well.
2: You ride with Black Plow. He have iron pony on street made by great Indian chief, Pontiac.
0: And he actually had a council lodge at the St. Mark, fourth floor. Outside the door of his room, two braves were standing, arms folded. One of them was the first Indian I'd ever seen with hair on his chest. We entered the room. Indian file, of course. The chief had apparently brought in his own decorator. The walls were covered with hanging animal skins, a weathered canopy of thatch hid the ceiling, and on the floor, genuine hand-woven rugs. No expense had been spared. In one corner of this room stood a full-size teepee. Two squaws shuffled out of it. What else? The young one glided forward and handed the chief a long Indian pipe.
2: Shaman Spade, this fairest Indian maid of all. Only person in world important to Black Cloud. Name, Little White Lilac.
0: How do you do, Little White Lilac?
3: It's nice to have you here.
2: She wise, educated girl. Graduate Smith College.
0: Nice.
2: All squaws out.
0: Oh. All squaws out.
2: Squaws no good at powwow.
0: Well, you know best, Chief.
2: Now we powwow. You get paid well. Chief Black Cloud owned 130 oil wells near Tulsa.
0: Oh, Oklahoma, huh?
2: Not Oklahoma. Indian land. Union mean nothing. Union temporary thing.
0: I see.
2: Indian here long before white man.
0: This is true.
2: And Indian will be here long after white man.
0: All right, Chief, all right.
2: Chief Black Cloud come to San Francisco Village 5 days ago for a powwow with big engineer.
0: Anybody I know?
2: His name, Clarence Hobart, engineer for Arundel and Amaskeag Consolidated Engineering Company.
0: Uh-huh.
2: Fine Indian name. We have powwow 4 days. Hobart. Disappear.
0: And you want me to find him, is that it?
2: Chief tired of San Francisco. Want finish powwow. Get back to Santee, Dakota Reservation.
0: Clarence Hobart. Okay, I'll see what I can find out.
2: Good. One moment, Shaman Fade.
0: Sam.
2: Chief have something you guard for a few days.
0: What's this?
2: This beaded wampum belt. Ancient relic of Nipmuc tribe.
0: Nipmuc.
2: Here in Tipi Semak. Too many light-fingered chambermaids and bellboys.
0: You want me to hold on to this for you?
2: Yes. Wampum of great sentimental value, woven by ancient wise man Taniluka. Tells interesting story in history of tribe. Guard it well.
0: Haven't lost a wampum yet. Is that all, then?
2: One more thing. We smoke pipe of friendship.
0: All right.
2: I smoke. Here. Now, you smoke.
0: To friendship. Now I know what happens if the bag of Lucky Strike doesn't buy. When I left Chief Black Cloud's fourth floor lodge, there was only one brave standing outside the door. The hairy-chested Indian was probably taking five. The wampum belt was about 3 feet long, made up of hundreds upon hundreds of little colored beads. They were woven into a picture pattern, very pretty. The interesting story undoubtedly could have been translated instantly and told fascinatingly by Red Ryder. But then he has a smart horse. I put the wampum belt in my pocket and headed for the offices of the Arundel and Amersky Consolidated Engineering Company. Fine old Indian names. I inquired about Clarence Hobart. They referred me to his partner, Anderson Watts.
4: Hobart disappeared? Absurd. Why, you couldn't lose him if you wanted to. He's as wide as a barn door.
0: Yeah, well, Chief Black Cloud seems to think he is missing.
4: Well, now, look here. Are you going to take an Indian's opinion over mine?
0: I might.
4: Well, just because he doesn't show up for an appointment doesn't mean he's disappeared. Why, one day when we were on a cantilever project in New Orleans...
0: some other time. If Hobart hasn't disappeared, where would he be?
4: Anywhere in the world. The man's unpredictable. Brilliant engineer, but moody.
0: Oh.
4: Every now and then he goes off alone to scheme up some fantastic thing like... maybe cutting off the Gulf Stream and turning Cuba into an iceberg.
0: I like it.
4: But he always comes back. Disappear? No, not Hobart.
0: Yeah, well, can you give me his home address?
4: Well, here you are. Try it if you like. But I'm sure he's not there. I called this morning and nobody answered. Honest Injun.
0: I left this utterly charming man and started for the address he had written down. I was taking the shortcut through the alley on Sutton Street when I heard the rattle of beads... and a naked brown arm of considerable size reached out of the murk. I grabbed for it, but he slipped out of my grasp and sped swiftly and silently up the dark alley into the fog, leaving me with a handful of Max Factor No. 8 Iroquois makeup. I continued to Hobart's house without further incident. Found it just off Chinatown. Mr. Hobart?
5: Oh, I thought you might be somebody else.
0: Who else?
5: Can't take a foot out of the door.
0: Just let's talk a minute, shall we?
5: Want me to call the police?
0: I don't think you will, Mr. Hobart.
5: All right, out with it. What's on your mind?
0: My name is Sam Spade. I'm a private detective. There's an Indian named Chief Black Cloud who's worried about you.
5: I'm old enough to worry about myself. Now, stop bothering me. Go away.
0: Look, I'm going to tell the chief where you are, you know, because that's what I was hired to do.
5: You'll... yeah, you're right. Confidentially, I've been on a 2-day drunk. You know how it is.
0: Who, me?
5: Tell him to phone me tomorrow. I'll talk to him.
1: Oh, hi, Sam.
0: Hello, what are you doing here today? This is your day off.
1: I just wanted to show you something.
0: Happy, first do me a favor and put this wampum belt in the safe, will you?
1: A wampum belt?
0: Genuine Indian art.
1: Oh, it's beautiful.
0: Tell us the story.
1: You know what?
0: Yeah.
1: It'll go beautifully with... Oh, Sam, I forgot. Hmm? There's a girl waiting in your office.
0: Well, good.
1: Sam, don't you want me to show you?
0: And there was indeed a girl in my office. It was Little White Lilac, Chief Black Cloud's fairest Indian maid of all. Only a heap big change had taken place. She still had the Indian color, but gone was the headband, gone the buckskin dress, gone the squatting squaw, the St. Mark teepee. Little White Lilac stood revealed in the thin disguise of a modern white woman's cocktail dress, complete with pale-faced 20-carat perfume. It was a transformation worthy of a high-priced medicine man. But more surprises were to come.
6: Hello.
0: How?
6: I've been waiting for you.
0: Yeah, well, a big brave just returned from hunting party.
6: You can drop the teepee talk. I'm civilized.
0: Well, okay. What's on your civilized mind?
6: Chief Black Cloud gave you a wampum belt. I want you to give it to me so I can destroy it.
0: Well, I gave my word to keep it, and I accepted the promise of money for its protection. Now, you wouldn't want me to be an Indian gift. I mean, violate my ethics, would you?
6: Sam, if I must tell you, Chief Black Cloud is insane.
0: Not if he keeps you around.
6: Must we have these juvenile references to my personal beauty?
0: Juvenile? Well, sorry. You are Indian, aren't you?
6: Of course. I am a Nipmuc.
0: Nipmuc.
6: That wampum belt is secret to undreamed of wealth, greater than the fortunes of the 10 richest families of this country.
0: Wow.
6: Chief Black Cloud is wealthy from oil, but that belt make him more powerful than the Bank of America.
0: You mean he could take my car back?
6: You think this is a joke, don't you?
0: Well, I love the way you tell it, though.
6: He's going to use it to destroy modern American civilization.
0: Oh?
6: To pay the white man back for what he did to the Indian.
0: I see.
6: He wants to start a giant Indian revolution.
0: And you want to destroy the wampum to save all this, hmm?
6: Exactly. And now you'll give it to me, won't you?
0: Uh-uh. What happens in the next chapter?
6: Sam, you have to believe me.
0: Why?
6: Why do you think the chief is here conferring with an engineer? He wants to get at that wealth.
0: Hobart's going to make him wealthy? Now, really, Little White Lilac, isn't this all a little white lie?
6: Sam, if I take you to Hobart and he confirms what I've said, will you believe me?
0: I might.
6: Come on.
0: She took me by the hand and she led me out of the office and up and down several streets until we arrived at a frowsy-looking brownstone. We entered, still holding hands, and came to rest in an apartment that looked just recently occupied. I guess that's what it looked like because you couldn't tell much. It was being lit by either one 10-watt frosted bulb or by fireflies.
3: This is the place.
0: Yeah, a little dim in here, wouldn't you say?
3: I like dim places.
0: Yeah. Mm-hmm. Where's Clarence?
3: I'll get him in a minute. First, Sam.
0: Yes, Violet.
3: You've been so nice.
0: I have.
3: I want to find some way to thank you.
0: I'll wait while you look.
3: I can start by kissing you.
0: Mm-hmm.
3: Please,
0: mm-hmm.
3: Sam.
0: The kiss was great. In fact, it blew the top of my head off. After this, there was a free fireworks display, followed closely by a giant roar that sounded like Niagara Falls with a cold. It was a short feature, followed by a long period of dark, black silence. When the curtain came up again, I was lying in an alleyway. I was stiff and cold, my head throbbed with pain, my brain was a jumble, my suit was torn and dirty, my patience was at an end, and my anger with Little White Lilac knew no bounds. I went out of the office to change clothes and get a drink. The phone was already ringing when I opened the door. Sam Spade.
7: This Chief Black Cloud talking from St. Mark TP.
0: Yeah. What's on your mind, Chief?
7: 10 minutes ago, bellboy delivered to Chief Black Cloud box. Inside box is scalp of engineer Clarence Hobart.
0: I hung up the phone, fell into my chair, snapped on the lights, and fell out of it again. My office had been massacred. The place had been ransacked thoroughly and looked like the morning after a Comanche smoker. And you guessed it, my safe had been drilled open. The ancient and valuable Nipmuc wampum belt was gone. At this point, I decided what Chief Black Cloud needed was a detective.
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0: I found Chief Black Cloud sitting cross-legged and looking disconsolately down into a small cardboard box. Both squaws, including Little White Lilac, were on one side of the room grinding corn. Lilac looked through me as if I didn't exist. I sat down next to the chief, looked into the box, and recoiled. It was a real, no imitation, 20th century scalp, and the red hair was certainly Hobart's.
5: Scalp comes with note.
0: Now, let me see.
5: Note written in Algonquin dialect. I translate. Honor Chief Black Cloud. Return to Santee Dakota Reservation and die proper death fitting to old man. Here you will meet violence unto death, even as this man did.
0: What's the point across? Look, Chief, it isn't that I'm scared, which I am, but I just decided to pull out of this caper.
5: What?
0: I've heard some things about you that don't sound too good.
5: You hear what?
0: That you want to start an Indian revolution to settle an old score with a white man.
5: Who tell you this?
0: The fairest of them all, Little White Lilac.
5: She tell you?
1: I've never talked to her.
0: She not only told me all that, but she...
5: Quiet! Spade, when did Little White Lilac tell you these things?
0: She came to my office today.
1: That's a lie. I never left this hotel.
5: We will see. Kalanuka.
9: Yes, Chief Black Cloud.
5: Did Little White Lilac leave hotel today?
9: Little White Lilac with me already.
0: Why,
9: Never out of sight.
5: Enough. Go away. Kalanuka speak with tongue of truth. Little White Lilac, I have grown from baby. She also speak with tongue of truth. Somebody lie.
0: Now, look, Chief, I know what I'm talking about.
5: Chief does not need help of double-tongued man.
2: Return wampum belt to me. I pay you.
4: All right, I'll,
2: Well? Chief, heard enough lies. Return wampum belt.
0: Wait a minute. I got a small but biting bit of truth to relate. Somebody stole the wampum belt.
2: Wampum belt gone?
0: Somebody broke into my office, drilled the safe, and took it.
2: You stole
0: it? Was stolen from me.
2: Return wampum or you'll not live until sundown.
0: I'll return it if I can find it. Then you can pay me off and we'll call it even.
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0: Now, here's important news on good grooming. 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
1: I walked outside, muttering frightful white man's imprecations. Cutting through the hotel parking lot, I suddenly noticed the chief's iron pony made by Pontiac. There was a leather bag on the seat, sort of an Indian overnight case, and sticking out of it was a blood-stained tomahawk. This was of decided interest to me, and so were the rest of its contents. Somebody had a giant engineering project afoot because there were order receipts for such things as 2 LSTs, 4 underwater hydraulic drills, a diving bell, a dredging barge, and a steam derrick.
2: Well, back again, eh, Spade?
1: Yeah, back again, Mr. Wash.
2: Still looking for the missing Clarence O'Barg?
1: Not anymore.
2: Well, I knew you'd realize the futility of it.
1: I found him.
2: And I trust you found him in good health. Old Hobart, the bug on health. Why, once when we were in Cleveland...
1: I think he's dead.
2: It was the Ohio River Bridge, John. Dead. Did you say Hobart dead?
1: Scalped, anyway. Mr. Watts, what was Hobart working on with the chief?
2: Well, I don't know exactly.
1: Well, let's go look at his desk file and see if we can find out. In the bottom drawer, under a lot of miscellaneous papers, we found a large manila envelope marked Black Cloud. It contained some topographical surveys of an area containing a lake. On the back of one of the surveys was written in fine print a series of 37 letters that looked like a whole group of Indian words strung together, or a code, or just doodling. It started out Chargaga, something or other. I left Mr. Watts sitting in his office with tears in his eyes, a new role for him, and made my weary way back to my place of business. Effie was standing in the middle of the office with a shocked look on her face.
3: Sam, look at this office. How did it get like this? Oh, my files and everything.
1: Come on, I'll help you pick things up. And again, by the way, what are you doing here? It's still your day off.
3: Well, when you were here last time, I wanted to show you something, but you were so anxious to get to that girl.
1: All right, I'm here, and I'll look. What is it?
3: A new suede coat. How do you like it? The color is rust.
1: Well, I suppose... Effie.
3: What?
1: What's that you're wearing as a belt?
3: Oh, now, don't be mad, Sam. I just had to. It went so well with the coat, and when I saw it,
1: Chief,
3: I couldn't...
1: Chief Black Cloud's wampum belt. You didn't put it in the safe.
3: Well, now,
1: give
3: Sam,
1: it to me.
3: Don't be mad,
1: give
3: please.
1: It to me. Wait right here. I'll be gone for half an hour, and then I'll come back and take you out to the best dinner in town.
3: Oh, I should go home and change first.
1: I had taken only 4 steps down the hall, and somebody hit me from behind. I rolled, and he went with me. We fought a quick, quiet, and decisive fight. And at the end of it, I held him in an arm lock and led him back into my office. Come on.
3: What happened, Sam? You're back early.
1: I had an unexpected caller. Come in with me and take notes. Now, sit
2: there. All right.
1: Now, who are you and what's on your mind?
2: I'm nobody and I got nothing on my mind.
1: Spring, you're one of the braves that guarded the chief.
2: Yeah?
1: And you're a phony Indian, lousy makeup, and Indians don't have hair in their chest.
2: All right. My name's Grit Hammond. I'm a cowpoke, and I should have stayed where I belong, out on the range.
1: Well, why didn't you?
2: Well, once I said I'd do anything for that gal, now I wish I hadn't. She brought me here.
1: Why?
2: Well, it had something to do with buried treasure. She was going to give me a big cut.
1: Where is it buried?
2: I don't know. She was going to tell me.
1: I took Hammond around to homicide and left him in their safekeeping. While there, I got the latest flash. They had found Clarence Hobart dead and Les scalp down by the waterfront. There were no clues except a blow on the back of the head and lipstick on his mouth, which was enough for me, having been through the same course myself. Then I proceeded to the St. Mark, 4th floor. A little white lilac met me at the door.
4: You can't see the chief.
1: Why not?
4: He's asleep.
1: One side. When the chief sees what I've got, he'll wake up screaming his wampum.
3: You have it?
1: And with that, she pounced. I pushed her off, but she came back and got a hold of one end of the wampum and tried to pull it away from me, with disastrous results.
3: Oh.
1: The wampum came apart, and in a second was nothing but hundreds of beads rolling different directions all over the place. In fact, it was no more.
3: Oh!
4: What happens in Chief Council Lodge? Chief cannot sleep.
1: Well, I brought back your wampum, but now it's all over the floor.
4: Wampum belt destroyed?
3: Yes, it's destroyed, you stupid old man.
4: Did you talk to Chief?
3: Yes, stupid. You had the world in your hand. You didn't know it. You wanted it all for yourself, to tear down the earth. It could have been used to live.
4: What are you saying?
3: To live the way I'm supposed to live. Now nobody will have it, not even you or that fat engineer who wanted it.
4: Little white lilac, shut mouth.
3: I've been shutting my mouth all my life. You're a stupid, ignorant, disgusting old man. You'd be better off dead.
1: Big hands were around her throat. He stood there, anger and betrayal in his eyes. Then his hands dropped and he turned away with tears streaming down his face. It was then that the fair Indian maid went for him with a knife. And that was my cue to step in with a paleface weapon.
0: And now, listen to this. 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
1: 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She helped kill Clarence Hobart.
4: Now, Chief, believe anything.
1: Yeah, Chief, why did you want an engineer?
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1: Where is it?
4: That secret chief keep locked in head. Chief, once had evil plan for gold. Now you forget. 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
1: Period, end of powwow.
3: Oh, say, it's sad.
1: It is.
3: Vanishing race.
1: Mm-hmm.
3: Just think, the days of the Colt and the Winchester are gone forever.
1: But the day of the Remington is still with us. Go to it and type this up.
3: Well, it's all here, Sam. Except one thing. Mm-hmm. How did the bloody tomahawk get in Chief Black Cloud's bag?
1: A little white lilac planted it there. If anything happened to the chief, she, as the only other living Nipmuc, would inherit the wampum.
3: Well, she could have gotten the money by just waiting.
1: Oh, shut up.
3: Sam,
1: hmm?
3: You noticed anything about the report?
1: Yeah. Hey, you got the name of the caper right. The Chagaga... Oh, what is it?
3: The Chagagagog Manchagagog Chabunamungamog caper.
1: You've been going out with an elocution teacher.
3: Oh, Sam.
0: The Adventures of Sam Spade, Dashiell Hammett's famous private detective, are produced and directed by William Spear. Sam Spade is played by Howard Duff. Loreen Tuttle is Effie. 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Join us again next Sunday when author Dashiell Hammett and producer William Spear join forces for another adventure with Sam Spade. 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Again and again, the choice of men and women and children, too. This is Dick Joy reminding you to

0: On your last trip, did you discover what the Earth people eat? They eat a great many of these. They peel them with their metal knives. Boil them for 20 of their minutes. Then they smash them all to bits. They are clearly a most primitive people.
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2: 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Do you think I might try a piece? 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I'll have 2 ounces, please.
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0: presenting Orson Welles as the Third Man. The Lives of Harry Lyon. The fabulous stories of the immortal character originally created in the motion picture The Third Man. With zither music by Anton Karas.
1: That was the shot that killed Harry Lyon. He died in a sewer beneath Vienna. As those of you know who saw the movie The Third Man. Yes, that was the end of Harry Lyon. But it was not the beginning. Harry Lyon had many lives. And I can recount all of them. How do I know? Very simple. Because my name is Harry Lyon.

0: And now, Orson Welles as Harry Lime, the third man in See Naples and Live.
1: Once upon a time, there was an exquisite and huge emerald locket which spent most of its life looking out of the world from the rather fleshy neck of a Mrs. Donaldson as she waddled like a golden duck across the international social horizon. I had a rather strong desire to change the habit out of this particular locket from the neck of this particular lady to my own particular itching palm. It was Naples before the war.
2: Enter. Ah, you kept me impatient for an hour, Mr. Lyme.
1: I'm sorry, Signor Rubio. I just flew in from London, forgot to move my watch ahead.
2: It is my knowledge that you have been in Naples for 3 days now, but it does not matter. I am a man with a skill for waiting.
1: I'm going to be very brief. I won't waste any more of your time, old man.
2: Bueno, bueno. First, I must tell you that I have made all the arrangements to dispose of the Donaldson Emerald.
1: Oh, yes?
2: As soon as we possess it, I'll
1: go. There's a small item I forgot to tell you about, Signor Rubio. I have decided to include you out.
2: I do not think I understand.
1: To be brief and simple, I have decided to dissolve our partnership, old man.
2: Oh, you're disposing of me?
1: Perhaps that's a nicer way of saying it.
2: I do not prefer to be disposed.
1: Naturally, you don't, but sometimes we get disposed, whether we like it or not.
2: Mr. Lyme, we began this enterprise together, and I think we shall finish it together.
1: You have never been more in error, old man. Now, you must forgive me for running off my...
2: A moment, Mr. Lyme.
1: Yes?
2: You recall Carlos?
1: I do.
2: And that young man from Eastbrook, I forget his name.
1: You mean Mannheimer?
2: Yes, if it were possible, they would be very sorry they were rude to me.
1: I'm now the most well-threatened man in Europe, and you have joined an innumerable caravan. Arrivederci.
2: Don't farewell me yet, Mr. Lyme.
1: Sorry, but I really must.
2: Do not force me to shoot you. If you take one more step toward the door, I'll be fired.
1: Now, don't be a complete fool, old man. If they found a dead man in your room, they'd hang you.
2: I will be easy with you. Just tell me where Mrs. Donaldson is, and I will forgive you your ungratefulness.
1: Rubio, I'm on my way out. If you fire that gun, the police will be here before you can get out of the hotel. Buongiorno.
2: There's a saying in this city, see Naples and die.
1: It only proves that life is very short and uncertain for us all. Goodbye, old man. Believe me, I'm not a professional hero. I was not at all concerned about Signor Rubio putting a bullet in me, not in his hotel room. I hurried to the pier where the Arcturus was about to dock. She was carrying precious freight, Mrs. Donaldson. I already made arrangements for one of the customs officials to hold Mrs. Donaldson up on a pretext of going through her luggage. A few thousand liras did the trick.
3: Oh, you stubborn man. I tell you, there's nothing contraband in my luggage. You've already gone through my clothes twice with your dirty hands. Amy, talk to this man. He doesn't understand a word of English.
4: My Italian is worse than his English.
5: Per increscio tanto, signora, ma è necessario. Ho istruzione di esaminare il vostro bagaglio. Deve aver pazienza.
1: That seems to be the trouble here.
3: Thank heavens, an American. I have no idea why this idiotic official is rummaging through my clothes.
1: That's a matter of form, you know.
3: You think I was a smuggler or something. I've been to Naples many times, and there's never been this ridiculous fuss. I'll talk to the American consul. See to it that this man loses his job. I wonder if you could talk to him. That is, if you can speak Italian.
1: Of course, I'd be only too happy to. Let me see what I can do. Che cosa succede qui?
5: È di regola di esaminare ogni 25 passeggeri.
1: Oh, questo non è necessario, conosco il signore. Questa è la mia carta.
5: Ah, signore, mi rincresce tanto di aver dato alla signora tutto questo disturbo.
1: No, veramente. Niente. It's all right now, you're clear. Let me help your bags.
3: Thank you ever so much. I don't know what I would have done without you. Amy, get one of those porters to help us with the luggage.
4: Yes, Mrs. Donald.
1: I have my car here. I'd be glad to give you a lift to your hotel.
3: Oh, okay. I wouldn't want you to bother.
1: Oh, no bother at all. One fellow American to another, you know.
3: Thank you. These taxi drivers rob you most of the
1: time. Oh, it's a pleasure. It's a pleasure. My name is Lyme. Harold Lyme.
3: I'm Mrs. Frederica Donaldson. I'm so glad we ran into you. A wonderful piece of luck.
1: Well, let's say we're well met. Loveliness was gracing my car. Loveliness in the form of the emerald locket around Mrs. Donaldson's neck, and loveliness in the form of Amy Collins. She was Mrs. Donaldson's hired companion. She had red hair and eyes to match the emerald, and she liked me. I think she liked me. Every so often I'd catch her eye. And she'd turn away, as if she were guilty of something.
3: Really, Mr. Lyme, I've never been so humiliated. Just standing there with that man poking away at my underthings, messing up all my clothes. Absolutely no regard for our feelings. Something should be done about this.
4: He was only following instructions. I don't think he was
3: doing anything he saw. He was just being malicious and perverse. If it weren't for Mr. Lyon, I don't know what would have happened. We're deeply indebted to him.
1: Oh, you don't owe me anything at all. I did what any other American would have done, Mrs. Donaldson.
3: I wish we could repay you for your kindness.
1: Well, you know, I think maybe you can.
3: Wonderful. Just tell us what it is.
1: Well, I've got to buy my sister a gift. It's her birthday. I don't know too much about jewelry, so I wonder if either of you could come along and help me shop.
3: Of course we can. Amy does most of my shopping for me. She's very good at it.
1: That's wonderful.
3: I'm sure she'd be delighted to help you.
4: Don't you want me to help you get your things unpacked?
3: I'm already unpacked, thanks to that customs official. No, you go ahead. Just drop me at the hotel.
1: You don't mind, do you, Miss Collins?
4: Oh, no, not at all.
1: Good. It's a relief. Now, I'd like both of you to be my guests at dinner tonight.
3: That's very kind of you. We'd be delighted.
1: Oh, it's my pleasure, Mrs. Donaldson. It's my pleasure. We deposited fat Mrs. Donaldson in a room, and then Amy and I went shopping. I took her along to the Corso Vittorio Emanuele, one of Naples' better thoroughfares.
4: What are you looking for, Mr. Lyon?
1: Please, call me Harry.
4: All right.
1: May I call you Amy?
4: If you wish.
1: You don't sound very enthusiastic.
4: Please call me Amy.
1: That's much better.
4: What do you want to buy for your sister?
1: Some nice jewelry, a necklace or a locket, something like that. Mrs. Donaldson was wearing something pretty, something like that.
4: You don't know much about jewelry, do you?
1: Well, I know what I like. Most of the time, the things I like you can find in a dime store.
4: You won't find Mrs. Donaldson's locket in a dime store. It costs about $20,000.
1: $20,000? You're kidding.
4: No, that's a real emerald she has set in the locket.
1: Well, she must be crazy traveling with a thing like that flashing on her neck.
4: Oh, well, it's not very wise, but she's very sentimental about it. Her husband gave it to her just before he died. She swore to wear it every day of her life. She was very devoted to him.
1: Well, I suppose you think I'm pretty much of a chump about jewelry.
4: You have good taste.
1: I also have good luck meeting you.
4: Life is very strange, isn't it?
1: No, why?
4: Well, just half an hour ago, you and I were total strangers. Now here I am helping you buy a gift as if we'd known each other for a long time.
1: Well, there's nothing wrong in that, is
4: there? No, it's just at the moment you entered the scene, things seemed to move fast and efficiently.
1: You make it sound as if it were a force.
4: Oh, I didn't mean it that way.
1: I can go away and come back again and do it more slowly.
4: I suppose I sound foolish.
1: Perhaps it's because you liked me too soon.
4: Well,
1: I liked you too soon.
4: Well,
1: that's probably too fast for you, too. But you see, I'm a man who says what's on his mind. Probably not a very efficient way of talking to a gentle soul like you.
4: Oh, no, I prefer straightforward people.
1: All right, now, you be straightforward. What was your first reaction to me when you first saw me?
4: I was interested, perhaps, maybe intrigued.
1: That's better.
4: You have a way of condensing relationships quickly.
1: Well, if people like each other, they don't need a calendar full of time to tell them about it.
4: Good things grow slowly. Here's a shop.
1: Well, they all look pretty. A filigree pin. I like that. It's very nice.
4: Which one?
1: The one near the large cameo.
4: Oh, yes, it is very pretty. Shall we go in?
1: Wait. Let's look at the other things in the window.
2: Ah, I'm begging your pardon. I heard you conversing English.
1: We were talking American, a totally different language.
2: I'm trying to reach Via Salvatore Rosa. Could you inform me how to get there?
1: Sure, man. Turn right the next corner and go straight for three squares.
2: Ah, I'm much grateful.
1: That's right, all right.
2: Would you like a cigarette?
1: No, thank you very much. Just turn right at the next corner.
2: Oh, I'm unhappy to trouble you further, do you have a match?
1: I'm sorry, but I don't have any matches with me.
4: I have a light.
2: Mademoiselle is most generous. A thousand thanks.
1: Turn right at the next corner.
2: And three squares
1: and
2: down.
1: And three squares down.
2: Good day to you all.
1: Good
2: Perhaps
1: day.
2: We will meet again, eh? Good day.
4: He seemed most reluctant to leave.
1: Yes. An odd fellow.
4: Why did you refuse to give him a light?
1: I didn't like his face.
4: Did you ever see him before?
1: Why do you ask that?
4: We acted as if he knew you.
1: Well, I didn't care to know him.
4: I think you gave him the wrong direction.
1: It could be.
4: It seems that if he followed your directions, he would find himself in the Bay of Naples.
1: I'm sure it won't dampen his spirits. Shall we go in now?
4: Yes, of course. There's just one thing I'd like to ask
1: you. I'll answer anything you want.
4: What do you do for a living?
1: For a living? Oh, I'm a dealer in objets d'art. I wander through the world collecting the best things.
4: Sounds very interesting.
1: Yeah, it is. It's often quite exciting. Now, let's go in and buy that filigree pin.

0: now, Orson Welles as Harry Lime, the third man in See Naples and Live.
1: I bought a pin for 2,500 lira on the way back to Amy's hotel. She was thoughtful and not much inclined to do any talking. I took her by the hand. She didn't object to that, but she didn't react to the touch. Put it simply, she just let me hold her hand, nothing more. I suspected that Signor Rubio had made too strong an impression. It's essential now that I work fast. The emerald had to be in my pocket tonight, or not at all. However, I wasn't worried about Rubio. Strange enough, it was Amy. It bothered me. I was beginning to be a little too fond of her. That was bad. I always make it a point not to be too fond of anyone in this world.
2: This is a lovely romantic restaurant.
1: I'm glad you like it.
2: How did you discover it, Miss Lyon?
1: I just asked the porter in the hotel. I know everything in Italy. The portiers are the best informed people in the country.
2: It's a little delightful.
1: Oh, God.
2: Don't you think so, Amy?
3: Yes, I do. It's charming.
1: Won't you have some more spumante?
2: Well, just a drop. I declare, just like champagne.
1: Yes, it's the Italian version.
2: It's so kind of you to give so much time to us, Miss Lyon. Really, it is. Amy, isn't Mr. Lyon just a dear?
3: I think he's most generous.
2: Oh, I'm having such a delicious time. I feel so happy. Happier than I've been since. I wish poor Benjamin were here with us. You would have liked him, Mr. Lyon.
1: Oh, I'm sure I would.
2: Poor Benjamin.
1: Oh, no, Mrs. Donaldson. Let's not be sad here. Just have a little more spumante.
3: Oh, I really don't think we should. I'm afraid you're going to make us all drunk, Mr. Lyon.
2: Oh, Amy. I don't think another drop will hurt us. After all.
1: By this time, Mrs. Donaldson is becoming thoroughly relaxed. Spumante is a fine relaxer. I stirred the champagne with a wooden swizzle sticks, the bottom of which was well laced with phenobarbital. My keynote for the evening, as you can see, was relaxation. Before the evening was over, my emeralded guest was going to be the most relaxed woman in all Italy. The spumante bubbled and frothed over as I stirred it.
2: I know I shouldn't have another glass,
3: but perhaps you had better stop, Mrs. Donaldson.
2: Never. I just feel so wonderful.
1: How about you, Amy?
3: All right.
1: A toast to us. May we always be as happy as we are now.
2: A toast to you, Mr. Lyon. You wonderful, wonderful man.
1: I patted her neck. I wanted her to get used to the touch of my hand against her neck. She withdrew a little. Then I could become super sensitive about the locket. As we drank, I studied the clasp on the locket. It was a simple device. You turned a tiny wheel, and it released the catch. Just a twist of the wrist.
3: The musicians are going to play again.
1: Come here, dear. Come here.
3: Please, Mr. Lyon, no more spumante.
1: No, I have a special surprise.
4: Yes, Signora?
1: Have the musicians come over here.
4: Yes, Signora.
2: Oh, isn't that sweet?
3: That's a lovely gesture.
1: I thought you'd forgotten my first name.
4: Here they are, Signora. What would you like them to play?
1: What would you like, Mrs. Donaldson?
2: Oh, I can't think of a thing.
3: How about some Neapolitan songs?
1: Per favore, a monastero Santa Chiara.

was going to be very easy. They were completely at ease, and they trusted me. Amy stole her hand into mine as they played. It was really quite pleasant, highly in fact, and relaxed.

0: That was just beautiful.
1: Very good. Thank you. Molto grazie. Here's something for the lads.
2: Oh, grazie, signor.
1: Did you enjoy it, Mrs. Donaldson?
0: They say goodbye.
1: I have a wonderful idea. How would you all like to go for a drive to Pompeii?
3: At this hour?
1: Yeah, it's only 10 o'clock. It's a full moon. It's quite a thrill.
3: I'd adore to go. Fascinating place. I've been there many times.
1: Yeah, I have to see it at night.
3: Isn't it closed?
1: Of course it is. We can go in through the back way near the arena.
3: I'm willing if Mrs. Donaldson is.
0: Try and stop me. What a marvelous idea.
1: Just one thing.
3: What is it?
1: Amy told me about your emerald locket. I think it'd be safer if you left it at your hotel. In the safe of the hotel.
3: Don't you worry about it. I never take it off.
1: No, but really.
3: Except when I retire. Don't worry about it. It's perfectly safe. Besides, we wouldn't find any criminals in Pompeii.
1: No, I'm sure not. But all the same, I'd feel better if you left the
3: locket. Oh, no, I can't do that. Please don't fret about it.
1: All right, if you're sure.
3: Let's go right now.
1: Just let me pay the bill. Camilleri?
2: Yes, signore.
1: Conto, per favore. Check.
2: Si, signore.
1: It was less than an hour's ride to the ancient, extinct city of Pompeii, lying like a corpse at the foot of its killer, Vesuvius. We entered through the gardens of an ancient home. The moon shone down hard and white, lighting up the empty city.
3: Isn't it thrilling, beautiful, and frightening?
1: A chap by the name of Trebio Valenti used to live here. He hasn't been home for nearly 2,000 years. Here we are in Abbondanza Street. It's in perfect condition.
3: Isn't it exciting? It's unbelievable.
1: Look at the gutter. You can see where the chariot wheels made deep ruts in the stone.
3: What a narrow street.
1: We can walk in the gutter. I don't think we'll be run over by any chariots tonight.
3: Where does this street lead to?
1: To the Forum.
3: What about those lovely buildings?
1: Oh, they're old mansions. Belong to a couple of rich fellows. See the sign on the wall?
3: What does it say?
1: Post no bills in Latin.
3: And the sign alongside of it?
1: Down with such and such a tyrant. Time has worn away the name.
3: It's just amazing. It all begins to make me feel faint.
1: Now, don't you feel well, Mrs. Donaldson?
0: I feel fine. Just sleepy. Why should I feel sleepy when I'm so excited?
1: Don't you want to sit down?
0: Maybe I'd better.
1: We'll just rest for a moment.
3: I think we'd better go back.
1: We will, but first we'll let Mrs. Donaldson catch a few minutes' rest. There's a marble bench in the atrium of the Casa di Ceriali. He used to be an arrogant, rich man who didn't like the strangers visiting his palatial home, but I don't think you'll mind, no.
3: Oh, it's lovely in
1: here. Here we are. You sit down, Mrs. Donaldson, rest your shoulder against mine. There you are.
0: You're darling, Mr. Lyme.
1: Amy, if you walk into the other room to your right, you'll see some excellent frescoes. They're beautifully preserved.
3: May I have the flashlight?
1: Yes, here. Mrs. Donaldson was sleeping softly. I pressed my fingers against her neck to test her responses. There was no reaction. I tried it again so that even in her sleep, she'd feel no alarm, become accustomed to the feel of fingers around her throat. She slept peacefully on me. I quickly unloosed the catch in her throat care, not to slide the locket. Picked it gently off her neck. At the same time, I held her hand to divert a sensation of touch. It was done quickly. I was ready to make my silent departure, gently propped her against a pillar. Then I heard a sound that froze me. Footsteps. Footsteps, and they weren't Amy's. Who's there?
0: What's the matter?
1: I caught a glimpse of him. It was one of the guards. There's only one thing to do. Run. Stavio Stabioni, I turned the corner and ran into one of the old Roman baths. I made for one of the rooms, expecting it to have another exit. It was dark, and I fumbled around. I had a very unpleasant feeling when I became aware that the only way out was the way I came in. I reined back. It was too late. My pursuer was standing at the entrance with a flashlight in one hand and a gun in the other. It was not a guard. It was Rubio.
4: You see, Harry, fate has thrown us together again.
1: It's still around her neck.
4: The locket, please.
1: I just told you.
4: I'm not in my hotel now. This time I will kill you. Give me the locket.
1: I'm not a usually reckless fellow, but this time I did a very rash thing. I rushed him. He fired. A bullet tore a hole in my shoulder, barely touching my skin. I wrestled with him. He fell on the marble floor. His wiring very strong. In a few seconds, it was clear that he was in far better shape than I. Then he hit me a very rude blow on the head with a gun. And I abandoned the fight. For a moment, I just lay there thinking. Thinking what a very evil moment of my life this was.
4: Now, the locket.
1: Okay.
4: Thank you. And now I think I will dispose of you for having caused me all this trouble.
5: Oh! Armamento! Get the revolver, signore, altrimenti tiro!
1: That's the police, Rubio, old man. You're caught.
4: Come in.
1: Caught red-handed.
4: Come in. But the emerald...
1: It doesn't belong to you, old man. Better go along quietly with the police.
4: God,
1: look, there's some more of them coming through the door. No use putting up a fight. Remember what I've always told you, old man. Crime doesn't pay.
0: don't know how to thank you, Mr. Lang. Risking your life to save my locket.
1: Oh, that's all right.
0: You're the most brave man to chase after him in the dark unarmed.
1: Well, I'd just gone to see where Amy was, and I heard the sound. There he was, deftly removing the locket from your neck.
0: I felt someone puttering around my neck, but I thought it was you.
1: Oh, really?
0: I was asleep, you know.
1: Yeah. I had my suspicions about this Rubio from the first.
0: Does the wound hurt much?
1: Oh, it's nothing. It's a hole in my suit.
0: And a bird bump on your head. You poor boy.
1: It'll heal.
0: Amy, you haven't said a word to our hero since they arrested that Rubio man.
3: I'm just stunned.
1: Oh, I'm sorry we got you into this. I never should have taken you to Pompeii. It's all my fault.
0: Of course not. That terrible man would have tried to snatch the locket wherever I was. It's just a lucky thing I met up with you. I'm going to give you a gift. You just must take it. £100 note.
1: Oh, I wouldn't think of it. So
0: he'd make me very happy if you took it.
1: Oh, no, I absolutely...
0: Please, Mr. Lang, please.
1: Well, if it means so much to you, I'll give it to my favorite charity. Well, here we are at the hotel, safe and sound.
0: Thanks to you. I must run upstairs. The whole thing has given me a severe headache. You will call me in the morning, won't you, Mr. Lyme?
1: Indeed I will, Mrs. Donaldson.
0: Good night.
1: Good night. Oh, Amy, can I have a word with you?
6: I'll be up in a moment, Mrs. Donaldson.
0: Of course, dear. Good night again. And bless you, Mr. Lyme.
1: I'm sorry about this evening, Amy.
6: So am I.
1: Let's meet for lunch tomorrow.
6: No, Harry.
1: Why not?
6: I never saw the frescoes on the wall.
1: You didn't?
6: No, I didn't find them, and I walked all the way around. I saw you from the front entrance.
1: Oh.
6: Besides, a man who deals in fine arts would know an emerald locket from a dime store trinket.
1: Yes. Should have thought of that.
6: I was beginning to like you very much, Harry.
1: Well, I'm sorry. I'm not the kind of man you'd like to begin to like a little more.
6: It's a pity.
1: You want to see me again, Ella?
6: It'll never be any good.
1: Well, you might as well have the filigree pin.
6: What about your sister?
1: I haven't spoken to my sister in 10 years. She doesn't approve of me. Supposing I give it to you?
6: No, thanks.
1: You mean you wouldn't take it?
6: No, I couldn't.
1: And supposing if you didn't take it, I just threw it away?
6: Oh, but you shouldn't do that.
1: Oh, I won't. I won't. We were just supposing. Now, goodbye, Amy. There's no supposing about that.

0: And now, Harry Lime.
1: As I walked to my hotel, I thought about Lafayette Emerald. It cost me about $100 to bribe the custom official with champagne and the gold filigree pin. The reward left me with a profit of $270-odd plus a bump on the head and a hole in my suit. I'd lost the lovely green emerald and the lovely green eyes of Amy. 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Amy. She nearly interfered with the great romance of my life. My love for Harry Lime.

0: You know, cats have minds of their own. 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Tibby, Tibby, Tibby.
1: Tibby the meat lover, and now he's easy to please with Kitty Cat Meat and Liver Dinner. All the meat he loves, and tasty liver too. It might have been cooked specially for him. And Tabby, she's happier than ever. She likes both the Kitty Cat dinners.
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3: Once upon a time there was an engineer. Choo-choo Charlie was his name, we hear. He had an engine and he sure had fun. He used good and plenty candy to make the train run.
4: Charlie!

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2: Dragnet, the documented drama of an actual crime. For the next 30 minutes, in cooperation with the Los Angeles Police Department, you will travel step by step on the side of the law through an actual case transcribed from official police files. From beginning to end, from crime to punishment, Dragnet is the story of your police force in action.
3: It was Monday, February 9th. It was foggy in Los Angeles. We were working the day watch out of vice detail. My partner's Bill Lockwood. The boss is Lieutenant Bingham. My name's Friday. It was 4:20 p.m. when I got to the second floor of the old Central Jail building. Vice detail.
4: Hi, Joe.
3: Hi, Bill. Did he show up yet?
4: Yeah, waiting in the next room.
3: Oh, fine. Did you talk to him yet?
4: No, he just came in a couple of minutes ago. Figured I'd wait for you.
3: Well, how's he seem? Sober? Does he look like he's off the lush?
4: Yeah, he looks pretty good. Shaved, cleaned up a little.
3: Fine. Dave, how are you?
5: Oh, hiya, Franny. Thought I'd drop by and see you. Remember you were talking to me last week about that thing.
4: You hear anything, Dave?
5: Yeah, I think I might have something for you. I think it's what you're looking for. Tried to get you on the phone last night. You weren't in.
3: Well, you should have left a message.
5: Oh, I didn't want to do that. You know how it is. Guess I shouldn't even be coming up here like this.
4: You got some kind of a permanent address, Dave? Phone number? Someplace we can contact you?
5: No, I'm still floating around a little.
3: Mm-hmm. Now, about this thing we were talking about, what'd you hear?
5: I picked up a little chatter. I think it's what you want. Say, you fellas had your coffee. I haven't had mine. What'd you say?
4: Okay, how about the place down the corner?
5: Fine with me.
3: All right, you want to check us out, Bill? Tell him we'll be back in about 10 minutes.
4: Yeah, fine.
3: Thank you. All right, Dave, we can go out this way.
5: Okay. You're looking pretty good, Friday. World treating you okay?
3: Oh, I can't complain, I guess. Go ahead.
5: Thank you. Guess we better wait for your partner, huh? What's his name?
3: Lockwood.
5: Oh, yeah, sure.
4: The skipper's got something for us when we get back, Joe.
3: All right.
5: You're looking pretty good yourself, Lockwood. Yeah, real good.
4: You seem to be in pretty fair shape. That pocket full of chain sounds healthy.
5: That's not too good. Still got a few dimes to rattle. Hasn't been coming too fast lately, though.
3: Mm-hmm. You still setting pins down there at that bowling alley?
5: Yeah, uh-huh. A lot of help hanging around, though. They really got to hustle for it.
3: That's so?
5: Oh, yeah. A lot of the alleys changing over to those automatic machines, you know?
3: Mm-hmm.
5: Quite a few guys out. The lousy machines can set pins better than a man can.
3: Hi, Matthews. How are you?
6: Hi, Joe. Hi, Bill.
4: What do you say, John?
6: Not too much.
5: Hey. Who's that guy?
3: He works out of the office. Why?
5: Nothing. I thought I'd seen him around. Yeah.
4: No, down this way, Dave. Just a couple of doors.
5: Oh. Oh, yeah.
3: By the way, did you hear anything about Tony? You know if he's in town?
5: No, I've been working on it. Dirty Tony. He's not going to show.
4: Go ahead, Dave.
5: Yeah, thanks.
4: Now, why don't you two grab the back table? I'll order up.
3: All right, fine, Bill.
5: Black with sugar, huh?
4: All right. Cream and sugar for you, Joe?
3: Yeah, all right, fine. Bring a couple of those jelly donuts, could you?
4: Okay.
3: All right. Well, what's the story, Dave? What do you hear?
5: Well, I heard about it last night, right after I left the alley. You told me to keep my ears open, you know?
3: Yeah.
5: Said you figured there might be something on that new bunch hanging around a bar down from the alleys. You figured they might tie in with a new bunch of high rollers in town.
3: Yeah. What'd you pick up?
5: I think you figured right, from what I heard, anyway.
3: Mm-hmm.
4: Here you go. Have a donut, Dave?
5: Oh, yeah, thanks. You make a fine waiter, Lockwood.
4: Thanks. We don't get a lead pretty soon. I may have to take it up.
3: Dave was just telling me that he figures he might have something for us. He picked it up at the spot down from the alleys last night.
5: Well, like I said, after I was through at the alleys, I stopped by the place and had a couple of beers. Can't afford anything else. A few nickels they pay me. Lucky to get enough to eat the way things are going.
3: Yeah, it's pretty rough, I know. Well, what's the pitch you got, Dave?
5: Well, I was sitting there having a beer and a couple of those new faces were sitting next to me. So I put my ear out and tried to pick up some of the talk.
3: Yeah.
5: I couldn't get all of it, but I did get enough to make out there's going to be a big game tonight. From what I could get, there's going to be a lot of scratch floating around.
4: You hear what it's going to be, Dave?
5: I had to play it careful, you know. Couldn't be too nosy.
4: Yeah, sure.
5: I sat and had another beer and one of these new monks. Heard the other guy call him Mike, I think. He asked the bartender for change to make a phone call. He got the change, went over the wall phone. I got up and drifted over that way. I made out like I was watching the shuffleboard. I caught some of his talk.
3: Now, what was that?
5: Well, he was talking about some big game tonight. I heard him say to the guy on the other end not to show up before 11:30.
3: To get an address?
5: Yeah, Said he'd be back of an empty store building down on Gibbons Avenue.
4: You get the number?
5: 9122.
3: What was that again? 9122, is that right?
5: Yeah.
3: Gibbons, huh?
5: Yeah, I'm pretty sure. As soon as I got out of the place, I wrote it down. Wait a minute. I got it. Let's see. Yeah. 9122 Gibbons. Yeah, that's it.
3: Now, this fellow that made the phone call, you say his name was Mike? Is that right?
5: Yeah, that's what I heard his partner call him. He's kind of a short guy, like 35, 36, on the fat side, black hair.
4: Mike Filmer.
5: You know him?
4: Yeah, we've had an eye on him. Thought he might figure in.
3: Not about the size of it, Dave? That all you heard?
5: Yeah, that's about it, Friday. As soon as he finished the phone call and his partner left, I finished my beer and left, too. I had to. Couldn't afford another one. Real tough these days.
4: Yeah, well, thanks a lot, Dave. Really appreciate it.
5: Well, don't mention it. You've always done all right by me. Donut sure tasted great. Still hungry. Boy, I feel I could take on a 3-inch steak.
3: I'm sorry things aren't better for you, Dave. How about a 10 spot? Will that help you any?
5: It sure will, Friday. Thanks a lot, huh? Really can use it.
3: Well, glad to help you. You're always helping us.
5: You sure make it nice. I mean, you make it nice and easy on a guy.
3: How do you mean?
5: Well, it's always there first. I never have to come right out and ask.
3: What's that?
5: The dough. You always get the pitch, don't you?
3: Almost a month before, we had begun receiving complaints about a newly established gambling ring which had set up operations in the city. After the first few complaints, we succeeded in identifying some of the men involved in the ring and also some of the places they frequented. The nature of most of the complaints against them was such that we knew we were dealing with a well-organized criminal element. Even if a player happened to win at one of the games, after he left the location, he was beaten and robbed. Despite the fact that we had some of the suspects identified, we still lacked sufficient evidence to prosecute them successfully. The various victims either would not or could not identify the suspects. We knew the gang was running 3 or 4 games a week, each one of them at a different location, each one of them at a different time. In the trade, that's known as a floating game. After we left our informant, Dave Carter, we headed back to the office and briefed Lieutenant Bingham. That afternoon, we checked the address on Gibbons Avenue and found it to be a vacant store building with a for rent sign in the window. There was an entrance in front and one in the rear, windows along both sides of the building, and a plasterboard partition dividing the inside of the store into 2 parts. The place was deserted. At 10 o'clock that night, Bill Lockwood and I staked out in our car down the street from the store. Sergeant Fred Taylor and Jack Matthews were staked out in their car from another point of observation. We were in constant touch with each other by 3-way radio. 10:30, 11 p.m., 11:30.
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3: 1K80 to 1K87, go ahead.
6: Joe, did you notice the lights come on the back of the store a minute ago?
3: Yeah, 2 men. They went in the back way, parked their car just down the street from us here. Did you see anything else?
6: Car just pulled up down the street from us. 2 men getting out, heading for the store. Joe, just a minute. Yeah, they're going that way.
4: Yeah, I see them.
6: They're going around the back, Joe. Looks like it's going to pay off. Let's sit on it a while. KMA 367.
3: We waited. 11:45. A blue pickup truck pulled up and stopped a short way from the front entrance to the store. We saw 2 men get out and go around to the back of the truck and unload 6 large boxes, which they carried around to the rear entrance of the place. One of the men came back, got in the cab of the truck, and sat there. Midnight, 12:15 a.m. Over a period of 30 minutes, we watched 18 persons arrive from different directions and enter the store from the rear. 12:30, 1 a.m. There were no new arrivals. We waited.
6: 1K87 to 1K80, come in.
3: 1K80 to 1K87, go ahead.
6: Not much activity down here, Joe. Looks like it's pretty well set. What do you think?
3: Yeah, I think we might as well hit it. Same way we laid it out, huh, Fred? We'll wait until Matthews picks up the lookout, the man sitting in the truck.
6: Right, Joe. Jack, you want to go ahead and grab and go away. He's on his way, Joe.
3: Okay, as soon as he picks him up, we meet in front of the place. Bill and I'll take the front. You cover the back. You got that?
6: Okay, Joe. Oh, hold on a minute, will you? Yeah, Jack got him. Bring him back to the car.
3: Okay, let's go. KMA 367. You got the car keys, Bill?
4: Yeah, let's go.
3: All right.
4: You figure that's the best way, Joe? Two of us going in the front?
3: Well, it's probably where the rush is going to be. When Fred goes through the back, they're sure to start for the front.
4: Okay, Joe?
3: Yeah.
4: Jack's got the lookout in our car. He'll wait for us.
3: Right. Now, what do you think about this, Fred? You go around and hit the back door. As soon as they hear you inside, they'll probably start for the front. We'll take care of them there.
4: That's a good idea. Give me half a minute to get back there. Huh?
3: Right. Watch yourself.
4: All right, Joe.
3: Let's go.
4: We're still going. Not worries to us.
3: Yeah, let's hold it right here.
7: Police officer, you're under arrest now. Hold it right there.
3: Come on, Bill. Let's hit it.
7: Yeah, come on.
3: All right, get back there.
7: Get back. Police officers.
3: Come on, back against the wall.
7: Going out the window, Joe. Brett, I said get back against the wall, all of you.
8: All right, I'll cover them. You get back to what
7: happened to Brett. Right. All right, mister. With the rest of them there, back against the wall.
8: All right, I'm going. What's the beef about anyway? Just
7: all right, all of you, turn around, face the wall. Put your hands against the wall.
8: What's the pitch anyway? Treating us like a bunch of thieves. You're just having a little fun, no harm done.
7: Joe.
3: Yeah, did you find Fred? What happened?
4: He's been shot, hurt bad. Matthews is in with him now. I'll call the ambulance. Get some help.
3: All right. All right, you two, in with the others. Back against the
8: wall.
3: What's
8: the beef? Sure, a big noise about nothing. We're here to play a little cards, friendly game, just a dollar limit. Nobody ever gets hurt. We're all friends.
3: Is that why you carry guns?
1: 1:20 a.m. The ambulance arrived, and Sergeant Fred Taylor was taken immediately to Georgia Street Receiving Hospital in a critical condition. He'd been shot twice through the upper portion of the chest. He'd been unconscious from the time of the shooting. Who the assailant was, we had no idea. The crime lab arrived at the scene and began their preliminary investigation. Meantime, homicide officers had arrived, and all units in the area were assisting in the investigation, making a house-to-house canvas and checking all backyards, alleys, and unoccupied buildings for possible suspects in hiding. Out of the total number of men present in the store at the time of the shooting, Bill and I had been able to detain 9 of them. The remainder had either scrambled out side windows or the rear door and then apparently made their way over back fences. The 9 we did get were taken downtown for interrogation. All of them had been searched, but no weapons had been found. Bill Lockwood and I remained at the scene assisting the homicide officers. 2:05 a.m. An additional 4 men who'd been present at the gambling game that night were picked up in the area, transported downtown, and held along with the other 9 at homicide detail. 2:20 a.m. Bill and I were called downtown to assist in the questioning. We got nowhere with the first 3 suspects. It was the same with the 4th.
4: You expect us to believe that, Mike?
8: Well, it's the truth. I don't know anything about it.
3: Now, look, Mike, let's put it on the table, huh? We listened to your line of chatter down at the store when we made the pinch. We heard it all. Now, let's get out of facts.
8: I told you everything I know, no different than the other guys you picked up. I heard there was going to be a game tonight, so I came
3: down. Who'd you come down with? How'd you get there?
8: I drove. Came by myself.
4: Where'd you park your car?
8: About 2 blocks away, a little alley there. By a gas station.
3: You're a liar, mister, and you know it.
8: Well, it's the truth, so help me. If I knew there was going to be trouble, I wouldn't even have showed up. I play a few cards, sure. I don't go in for heavy stuff, though. I haven't got anything to do with the game.
3: You're a liar.
8: You can't say that. Now, you show me where I've lied to you. Tell me.
4: We were staked out on that place tonight, Mike. It was a little past 11:45. You drove up in a blue pickup truck. Another man was with you. You were driving.
8: Oh, no. You got it wrong.
3: No, we haven't got it wrong. You parked that truck about 10 yards down the street from the front of the store. You got out first. The other man followed you. You unloaded 6 large cartons from the truck. Some of the equipment we found in the store. You took it around back and into the rear door, didn't you?
8: You got it wrong. It wasn't me. It couldn't have been me.
4: Come off it, Mike. The man you were with, we've got him down the hall. The other officers have talked to him. He gave him the straight story.
8: But I didn't come with any other guy. Now, will you listen to me? I knew some of them there. I'll admit that. I came by myself.
3: Now, you listen to me, mister. You get this through your head. Get it once and for all. This isn't a gambling beef anymore. Somebody's been shot. He's been hurt bad.
8: Well, that's not my fault. I didn't shoot him. I don't know anything about it.
3: You know more than you're telling. You lied about coming there in that truck. We saw you. Something else. The truck's been checked out. It's registered in your name. Now, you come up with an answer for that one fast.
8: Well, I don't get it. Maybe my truck is down there. If it is, I don't know how it got there.
4: You're in a jam, Mike. This isn't any misdemeanor rap. I think the sooner you realize that, the better it's going
8: to
4: be.
8: Look,
4: for you.
8: You don't have to tell me it's serious. I know that. Now, what do you want from me anyway?
3: You know what we want. You know the answers, and we want them. You're part of that gambling setup. We know that. We know who was there tonight. Everybody. We want the names of every one of them. Now, either you got the answer to that shooting or somebody in that crowd has. We're going to get the answer, Mike. Don't make any mistake about it. We're going
8: to
3: get it.
8: Now, what do I have to say to convince you you're talking to the wrong guy?
4: Not according to the man they got down the hall, the one in the pickup truck with you. He gave us the whole story. You hired him to help you tonight. You were going to pay him $20. He helped you haul the equipment to the store, and he was supposed to be the lookout at the front door. It ties in all the way. How about it?
8: All right. Now, you've been calling people liars, huh? Well, he's the liar. The whole lousy story is nothing but a lie.
3: All right, keep quiet. Friday talking. Oh, yes, sir. Yeah. All right. Yeah. Yeah, okay, thank you. Now, you listen, Mike. Here's a piece of advice. You make up your mind.
8: Now, how do you mean, make up my mind? I'm trying to cooperate. You don't believe me. I'm trying to help you out every way I can. I'm only too glad to give you a hand. I know you got a tough job. You got my sympathy.
3: Now, don't you worry about us, mister. From here in, start worrying about yourself. You're going to do a lot of it.
8: I don't know what you're talking about.
3: That policeman, he just died.
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3: Tuesday, February 10th, 5:30 a.m. Sergeant Fred Taylor had died at approximately 5:22 a.m. Cause of death was listed as hemorrhage and shock due to the two gunshot wounds in the chest. Officers from the medical detail had rushed Taylor's wife from his home to the receiving hospital. She was with him at the time of his death. Unfortunately, he never regained consciousness. 5:45 a.m., while the investigation went on at the scene of the murder, Bill Lockwood and I continued our interrogation of the suspect, Mike Filmer. Another hour of questioning, and he still refused to tell us anything. We finally confronted him with the man we'd seen him arrive with at the location of the gambling game earlier that morning. Another 10 minutes of questioning, and he finally broke down.
4: Why didn't you tell us that to begin with?
9: Believe me, I wanted to. I was scared. I was scared to death. I never had anything like this happen to me before. I didn't know what to do. I didn't know what to say.
3: All right, this is a complete list of everybody you saw there last night. Everybody who was in that game.
9: Well, yeah, I think it covers it. Well, let me see it a minute.
3: All right, here you are.
9: Yeah, it's just about everybody.
4: These are the only addresses you got, just these three here.
9: Yeah, that's it. Now, I'm not lying now, believe me. Those are the only ones I know of.
3: All right, so you had a hand in the game. You brought in the equipment, you were working for the house.
9: Yeah, that's right.
3: Then who's the boss, Mike? Who's running the game?
4: What about it? Who's running it?
9: Look, I've told you everybody that was there, everybody. He wasn't there that night. He couldn't have had anything to do with
3: it. Mike, we didn't ask you that. We asked you who the boss is. What's his name? Now, how about it? We want his name.
9: But I told you he wasn't there last night. If he wasn't there, he couldn't have had anything to do with it. Look, he's a nice guy. He doesn't want trouble any more than I do. He couldn't tell you.
3: You let us figure that out, will you? Now, who's the boss, Mike?
9: Does it have to be? Is that important?
3: We wouldn't be asking you. Who is he?
9: George Delano. Now, that's all I know about him, his name.
4: How does he spell his last name? What's he look like?
9: Well, I guess it's D-E-L-A-N-O. I never saw him write it down, though. I've only known him about a month, maybe 5 weeks.
4: What's his description?
9: Well, he's taller than I am, about 5'10", 11", maybe. Dark hair, a little bit on the heavy side. Like me, I guess. Man about 45, 50.
3: Where does he live? Where do we find him?
9: I don't know where he lives. Some hotel downtown, I think. The only times I ever met him was at a bar.
3: Which bar? Where about?
9: South end of town, down in Vermont. I don't know the address, but I can point it out to you. It's a couple doors down from a big bowling alley.
4: Right across from a theater, woman's dress shop next door.
9: Yeah, that's right. That's the place. The only place I've ever seen him. He always calls me at home and tells me where to meet him.
3: You mean to say you've been working for this Delano and you don't even know where he lives?
9: Well, I don't know what else to tell you. I'm squaring with you. I really don't know.
10: Friday, talk to you, man.
3: Yeah, Sam. I'll be right back now.
10: Right.
3: What do you got, Sam?
10: Charlie Hart and I just got back from a place down on Gibbons Avenue, the store.
3: Yeah.
10: Thought you'd like to know. We found a gun in the back of the place hidden under a lumber pile.
3: All right. Did you check it out?
10: Yeah, I ran through gun records. It's registered.
3: What's the name?
10: George Delano.
3: 7:38 a.m. With the new lead on the alleged boss of the gambling ring, George Delano, we interrupted our questioning of the suspect, Mike Filmer. We took him down the hall back to the homicide squad room to be held for further interrogation. We checked Delano through R&I, but we had no record on him. Then, along with Sergeant Sam Flowers and Charlie Hart of Homicide, we drove out to the address of George Delano as listed in the gun registration files. It was a small cottage in the Wilshire area. The woman who answered the door identified herself as Mrs. George Delano, the suspect's wife. She called her husband to the door. We identified ourselves, briefed him on the reason for our visit, and told him we wanted to talk to him downtown. He appeared cooperative, more than willing to come along. He got dressed. We drove him back to the city hall and took him to the interrogation room. He was well-dressed and, in his own way, well-mannered. After being told of the situation, he admitted freely that he'd been operating games at different locations throughout the city for the past month and a half. He told us that he'd employed Mike Filmer to assist him in his operations, and he also admitted ownership of the gun found near the murder scene. The gun had since been checked by Russ Camp and Ballistics and found to be the murder weapon.
10: Well, yes, it's my gun, but I'd like to explain a little bit about it.
5: What's that, Delano?
10: Well, number one, I admit I'm a gambler. That's my racket. I'm new to Los Angeles. I even admit I've been working a few games, but I'm no murderer. I wouldn't have any part of it.
3: You said you were going to explain about the gun. Now, what about it?
10: Now, look, I'd like to fill you in on everything, officers. I got nothing to hide from you. I'll tell you everything.
3: Now,
10: when I first came to this town, as I say, it's been about 5-6 weeks. I made a few connections, and I started running these games. For the first couple of weeks, everything went fine. No beefs. Everything was fine. All I had to do was dodge you fellas, and then the trouble started in.
5: How do you mean?
10: You mind if I have a smoke? A little upset.
3: All right, go ahead.
10: You care for one?
5: No.
3: No, thanks.
10: Yeah. I want to fill you in from the start. I want to clear this whole thing up.
3: Yeah, that's what you said.
10: Yeah. Well, as I told you, the first few weeks, everything was fine. Then one night when the game was just about ready to break, a couple of punks came in, held us up, and they cleaned everybody in the place, made a big haul.
5: When was this? Where did it happen?
10: Down on the east side. Punks took us for everything. You know how it is. Couldn't make a report to you. I just had to take it, cover the losses myself.
3: Yeah, now how about that gun?
10: I'm coming to it. This thing happens, and I figure that's the end of it. But no, a couple nights later, they hit again. I still can't squawk. I have to stand the losses. Another couple nights, they knock us over again. Couldn't do a thing about it. Losing money.
3: All right, we've heard all that. That's your racket. You can expect it. All we want to know is about that gun. Now, what's your story?
10: I told you I was coming to it. After the third time they reached us, I hired a guard. Somebody stand watch outside in case of another stick-up. It's the only thing I could do.
5: Yeah?
10: Well, so I hired some guy to stand guard on the games. Loaned him my gun in case there was any trouble.
3: And you told him to use it in case there was trouble.
10: Yeah, that's right.
3: How about a raid from the police? You tell him to use it for that?
10: No. Matter of fact, I made a point of telling him about that. All he was supposed to use the gun for was just to fire it up in the air, maybe scare those punks off and warn the guys inside at the same time.
3: We'll talk about that later, Delano. We want to know who had the gun last night.
10: Well, the guard did. I told you I loaned him the gun.
5: Who's the guard? What's his name? Where do we find him?
10: His name's Jake. A friend of mine got him for me. Let's see, Jake Gleason. That's it, Gleason.
3: Where's he live?
10: Couldn't tell you that. I don't know. I always contacted him at a bar in South Vermont, a place I go quite a bit. Be a little too early to catch him there now.
3: What do you know about this Gleason? What's he look like?
10: Well, I don't know. I haven't seen him much. I guess you'd say he's about 32, 33. Kind of light brown hair, tall. Ex-con, I think. Either he told me or somebody told me he did time.
3: You knew he was an ex-con and you gave him your gun?
10: Well, yeah, but I didn't tell him to shoot anybody. I made a point of telling him that. A dumb jerk, especially shooting a cop. All he was supposed to do was fire up in the air if those punks came around, scare him away. To help me, that's the only time he was supposed to use the gun. I told him that.
5: Not much of a story, Delano. Can you prove it?
10: Sure, I can prove it. You can ask Mike Filmer. He'll tell you the same thing. You can ask Gleason himself. A dumb jerk. Mike said he wasn't too sharp, a little punchy, wasn't quite right in the head.
3: What's that?
10: I said he was a little punchy, wasn't quite right in the head, Gleason.
3: You mean you met him in a bar, you didn't know anything about his background, you knew he was an ex-con, you had an ID he wasn't too sharp, maybe he wasn't all there, is that right?
10: Yeah, that's about it.
3: And you put this man in a spot where you knew he'd be in trouble, and then you gave him a gun, is that right? How about it, Delano?
10: What are you looking at me for? I told the dumb jerk what to do. I didn't tell him to shoot anybody. Punch drunk boozer.
3: Yeah.
10: Truth. I didn't have a thing to do with it. I hired the guy, that's all. It's not my fault. What are you looking at? I wasn't even there. I didn't even know about it. I didn't kill that cop.
3: Didn't you? A.M. We continued questioning George Delano. He told us that he'd instructed Jake Gleason, the ex-convict, to stand guard at the rear of the store where the gambling games were held. He insisted that his instructions to Gleason were that if he had to fire the gun at all, he was to fire it in the air, and then only as a warning signal in case of robbery attempt. Delano was detained by homicide officers pending further investigation. We checked the name and description of Jake Gleason through R&I and found his record and mugshot. We showed the mug to Delano and he identified it. Gleason's record showed him to be on active parole. 10:30 a.m., we contacted the parole office. They gave us his address, and Bill and I checked it out, a second-rate hotel on South Flower Street. The manager told us Gleason had left the hotel about 7:45 that morning and that he was not expected back until after 6 o'clock that night. He also told us there was a chance we might locate him in one of the bars around the neighborhood.
11: 10:45, we started making the rounds of the bars in the immediate vicinity. The third place we stopped at was practically deserted. The jukebox at the back of the place was turned up to full volume. There was a smell of disinfectant, whiskey, and stale perfume. There was one customer drinking at the far end of the bar. It was Gleason.
12: Stand up, Gleason. Police officers.
13: All right.
3: Shake him down, Bill.
12: Clean, Joe.
3: All right. Hands in back of you.
12: Yeah.
3: You want to kill that jukebox, Bill?
12: Yeah.
3: All right, you know why we want you.
12: Yeah, I know. I knew there wasn't any sense running. I knew you'd be around.
4: All right, let's go.
12: Could you do me a favor? I mean, wait a minute, just a minute.
3: Yeah.
12: Just like to tell you, I didn't mean it. I guess it's my own fault. I shot him. I shouldn't have had the gun. Shouldn't have taken the job. I shot him. I didn't mean it.
3: All right, come on.
12: There ought to be a way, don't you think? I mean, there really ought to be a way.
3: What's that?
12: I didn't mean it. No reason to kill him. I didn't even know him. I just keep thinking, there's only a way if I could take it back again, you know?
3: Yeah, we know.
12: I mean, if I could go back and change it, make it all different. I mean, right from the beginning, I wouldn't even look at a gun. I'd change everything. You bet I would. I wouldn't even look at a gun. If I only had the chance, you know? Second chance? There ought to be a way, second chance.
3: You started with a gun, Jake.
12: Yeah?
3: You never had a first one.
1: The story you have just heard was true. The names were changed to protect the innocent.
2: On May 22nd, trial was held in Superior Court, Department 88, City and County of Los Angeles, State of California. In a moment, the results of that trial.
1: And now, here is our star, Jack Webb.
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2: Jacob Allen Gleason was tried and convicted of murder in the first degree and was sentenced to a life term in the state penitentiary. George Delano, Mike Filmer, and all other principals were found guilty of violating the Municipal Code 43.01, gambling, and received sentences as prescribed by law. George Delano and Mike Filmer were sentenced to six-month terms in the county jail. Others received proportionate sentences.
1: Ladies and gentlemen, Mr. James Fox, director on the executive board of the Mystery Writers of America.
14: Tonight it is with a great deal of pleasure that I, speaking for the entire membership of the Mystery Writers of America in all fields, present the Edgar Allan Poe Award for the second consecutive year for the finest radio presentation in its class, Dragnet. 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

0: Dragnet, represent this statuette of one of the immortals in the field of mystery, Edgar Allan Poe.
1: Thank you very much, Mr. Fox, and thanks also to the membership of the Mystery Writers of America.
0: And standing by to receive his award, also for the second consecutive year, as the outstanding radio writer in his field, and for the consistent job he does on Dragnet, Jim Moser. Here is your statuette.
2: Thank you very much, Mr. Fox.
1: Ladies and gentlemen, it's seldom indeed when the writer of any radio show receives his just and due acclaim. It's with the greatest of pleasure that we accept the Edgar Allan Poe Awards, as it is primarily a writer's award. All of us who have had a hand in bringing Dragnet into your homes each week are proud of our writer, Jim Moser. For as anyone in radio will readily go on record by saying and knowing that you're only as good as the script you read. So it's with deep gratitude that we receive the MWA Award, which best illustrates and confirms the high opinion which we all hold of our writer, Jim Moser.
2: Thank you, Jack, and I'd like to express my special appreciation to our technical advisors from the Los Angeles Police Department, without whom none of this would be possible.
3: You have just heard Dragnet, a series of authentic cases from official files. Technical advice comes from the Office of Chief of Police W.H. Parker, Los Angeles Police Department. Technical advisors Captain Jack Donahoe, Sergeant Marty Wynn, Sergeant Vance Brasher. Heard tonight were Martin Milner, Eddie Firestone, Whit Connor. Script by Jim Moser. Music by Walter Schumann. Hal Gibney speaking.
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6: Dangerous Assignment, starring Brian Donlevy as Steve Mitchell.

0: Yeah, danger is my assignment. I get sent to a lot of places I can't even pronounce. They all spell the same thing, though, trouble. But when I walk into the commissioner's office, I don't realize that this assignment's going to make a flower hater out of me. A sunflower almost has me pushing up daisies.
1: Commissioner, Ruth said you had an assignment for me.
2: I do, Steve. Your plane leaves for South America in 1 hour.
1: South America? Pretty hot down there this time of year, isn't it?
2: Not as hot as it'll be after you get down there.
1: Well, send me off to get shot at on a note of gaiety, I always say. Okay, what's the deal?
2: Here's the deal, Steve. This country right here on the map.
1: Yeah? Yeah, I might have known.
2: What do you mean?
1: I read the newspapers, too, you know.
2: Then you know the background of the deal.
1: Pretty much. That particular country's on the fence politically. There's an election coming up next week. The party in power is democratic and friendly to us. The minority party is fascist and not friendly to us.
2: Right. Last night, Borrego, head of the minority party, was murdered.
1: What?
2: And what's worse, the man they suspect of murdering Borrego is an American named Hartley.
1: Oh, fine. Has he been arrested?
2: No, he's in hiding somewhere in that country. It's a mess, Steve. If Hartley did kill Borrego, the resulting tension and anti-U.S. propaganda will be enough to switch the election over into the hands of a hostile minority.
1: Yeah. Hey, look, you say if Hartley killed Borrego, I kind of get the idea that you think the whole deal might be a frame, do you?
2: I don't think anything, Steve. I'm sending you down there to do my thinking for me.
1: Well, just one think, Commissioner. You take it.
2: What's that?
1: Suppose it isn't a frame. Suppose Hartley really did kill Borrego.
2: In that case, Steve, we're licked. We haven't a leg to stand on. But that's just what you've got to find out, one way or another. Get down there, Steve, and do anything that's necessary to get to the bottom of this whole rotten mess. Well, that's it. You've got your assignment?
1: Yeah, I know. Good luck, and good luck to you, too.

0: down to a Latin American country and find a murder suspect named Hartley. Then prove that the charge against him is just a frame to swing an election. And all of this, of course, in the face of the few characters from an opposing team who'll be trying, no doubt, to take me out of the ball game for keeps. It's Friday when my plane lands at the capital city. I always figure if you don't know where else to start, start at the top. So I head for the office of the prime minister, a worried gent named Valdez.
1: It is a bad situation, Senor Mitchell. An incident this serious could easily be enough to start a landslide that would carry the fascists into power in the election.
0: Yeah, that dead man, Borrego, suppose you tell me a little about him.
1: Well, it is my secret belief that he had almost outlived his usefulness to his party. His reputation had become so bad. But now, of course, it is quite different.
0: Sure, now he's a big fat martyr, huh?
1: Precisely. One of the newspapers here in the city is controlled by Borrego's party, and they, of course, are busy convincing everyone that Borrego is the greatest man who ever lived.
0: Well, I guess that's all I need to know about Borrego, but what about this murder suspect, Hartley? Where does he fit into the picture?
1: That is the mystifying part, Senor Mitchell. Hartley has lived in this country for several years. He represents a group of American financial interests here, what you might call a lobbyist.
0: I don't suppose you'd have any idea where Hartley is hiding, Senor Valdez.
1: Not this lie, Senor. Unfortunately, the fact that he is hiding looks somewhat bad for him. Come in.
2: Ah, the great man himself, working tirelessly behind his desk to lead our country into slavery.
1: Good afternoon, Senor Ortiz.
2: I see that our powerful northern neighbors have lost no time in sending one of their agents down here.
1: Senor Ortiz is editor of one of our newspapers, Senor Mitchell.
0: Three guesses, which one?
2: And you have issued the necessary orders to the so-called head of our government, Senor Steve Mitchell?
0: Look, Ortiz.
1: Senor Ortiz, your insolence is by now familiar to me, but I must ask you, if you intend to converse with us, that you observe the common courtesies. One does not speak with the mouth full.
2: See, you are right. You see this, Senor Steve Mitchell, being but a poor, ignorant citizen, I'm not familiar with some of the refinements of life.
0: Oh, brother.
2: But, here, perhaps the two of you will share my simple food, huh? Senor Valdez?
1: No, gracias.
2: Senor Mitchell? Go ahead, I have plenty in this paper bag.
0: Plenty of what?
2: Sunflower seeds.
0: Sunflower seeds?
2: Si, an excellent nerve tonic. I suspect your nerves could use a tonic at present, eh, Senor Mitchell?
0: Hey, what do I have to be nervous about?
2: I see you are an excellent bluffer, eh, Senor?
0: Look, I'm just down here to see that this Hartley guy gets a fair shake.
2: Indeed. What kind of, as you say, fair shake do you think a murderer deserves,
0: eh? Murderer? You know, I must be behind the times. Last I heard, the trial hadn't been held.
2: And if Hartley is not guilty, why is he hiding?
0: That's a good question, Ortiz. Here's another. Any particular motive for Hartley to kill Borrego?
2: But of course. I see you have not read my paper today. I tell all there.
0: Suppose you tell all here.
2: Very well. We have it on the best of authority that Hartley went to the leader of our party, Borrego, with a most treacherous proposal.
0: Oh, what was it?
2: Simply that Borrego sell our party out to the American imperialists Hartley represented. Naturally, Borrego refused. Hartley killed him.
0: Sounds real simple to hear you tell it. But there's just one thing wrong with it. Your party isn't in power. How could Borrego, as its leader, be in a position to make any deals of the kind you describe?
2: You forget that after next week, my party will be in power.
1: That is to be decided by election, Ortiz.
2: A foregone conclusion, Valdez.
0: You seem pretty sure of yourself. I suppose you've already got a job picked out for yourself in the new model state.
2: Sure, director of... Maybe most happy to serve in whatever capacity I can.
0: You better not cut your sunflower seeds before they're hatched, Ortiz.
2: And you, senor, had better not count on accomplishing anything by this trip.
0: Oh?
2: Hartley is guilty. He'll be captured sooner or later, and no amount of this whitewashing by you and Valdez party can change that.
1: Ortiz, I warn you.
2: Rest assured I will give the nature of your mission wide publicity, Mitchell.
0: Now, look,
2: I see you do not want publicity, eh? Then I shall be more delighted than ever to give it to you.
1: Senor Ortiz, I am certain we have nothing more to say to each other.
2: Perhaps you are right, Senor Valdez. The time for talk is past. If I cannot persuade either of you to share my sunflower seeds, I leave.
0: Sunflower seeds? Let's see. They use those in chicken feed, don't they?
2: What do you mean by that?
0: Nothing. Nothing at all. I'll see you later, Ortiz.
2: Indeed you will.
0: Well... An old-time showman in the States once said he didn't care what they wrote about him as long as they spelled his name right.
3: I guess that goes for me, except I hope they spell the name of my hotel right, too.
1: But I thought you did not want any publicity.
3: I just let Ortig think that so he'd be sure to give me plenty.
1: Ah, I understand. If this Hartley, wherever he is, should read in the paper who and where you are, he may try to contact you.
3: That's about the size of it. Well, I'll be getting along.
1: The best of luck to you, Senor Mitchell. But please remember, from this moment on, you are entirely on your own.
3: On that note of good cheer, I leave Valdez's office and start walking along the sidewalk back to my hotel. It's dark now, and then I notice a figure walking along the sidewalk on the other side of the street, parallel to me and a little behind me. Just a hunch, but I speed up a little. So does he. Then I slow down. He follows suit. Now I'm sure he's following me. Suddenly I turn down a side street. I hear scurrying steps behind me. Then suddenly ahead of me I see another figure. It's a trap. An alley opens up to my right. I dive into it. The slugs rustle my eyebrows. Then it's quiet. I wait a minute, then ease out of the alley. No one in sight. I turn the corner, and there's a figure in the doorway. I jump him.
4: Let go of me.
3: Just stand still, Buster.
4: I said let go of me.
3: That the same gun you were popping away at me with a minute ago? I'll take it. There.
4: You have made a mistake, Senor Mitchell.
3: I've made a mistake, but you know my name, huh? Don't give me that.
4: I know your name because I have been following you.
3: That's what I mean.
4: But I am not one of those who shot at you a moment ago.
3: Now, look, you expect me to believe that you didn't
4: Mitchell,
3: shoot...
4: I do not feel obligated to prove what I say to you. And yet, if you will kindly place my gun under your nose and smell of it, you will see that it has not been fired recently.
3: Huh? Well, no, it hasn't. Look, if you didn't take that shot at me, who did?
4: Two men were following you. They ran off before I could get to the scene.
3: Who are you, and how come you know my name?
4: I'm Alfred Goya, chief of police.
3: Why?
4: Precisely. And now may I have my gun back?
3: Why, yeah, but I still don't see why you are following me.
4: To warn you, Senor Mitchell. I know who you are and why you are here.
3: Oh, you want me to keep hands off, huh?
4: You could not have stated it more clearly.
3: I guess that sort of tips me as to which camp you're in.
4: You are mistaken again, Senor. I am in neither camp.
3: Then what is your angle in this deal?
4: My angle, as you call it, is quite simple. Politics is not my business, but law enforcement is. I have the best police force in South America. At present, we are engaged in the search for a fugitive from justice.
3: Hartley?
4: Hartley. I do not intend to let anything or anyone interfere with that search, Senor Mitchell, and by anyone, I mean chiefly you.
3: Well, you've made yourself pretty clear, Goya. What happens if I sort of get in your way somewhere along the line?
4: My policemen are quite zealous, Senor Mitchell, and the penalty for obstructing justice is quite severe. Need I say more?
3: He doesn't have to say any more. I've got the picture. In this deal, I've got no friends at all. Ortig and his paper are out to cut my throat. Valdez can't lift a finger to help me, and now Goya tells me that he'd be happy to steamroller me out of his way. I go back to my hotel. The papers are out by now with a story about me, so I wait in my room a couple of hours on the chance that Hartley might contact me, but nothing happens. Finally, I give up, and I go down to the bar for a drink. Down at the other end of the bar sits a dark-eyed lovely, and at least that's where she is the first time I look. The next time I look, she's right beside me.
5: Hello.
3: Hi.
5: I have been talking to myself.
3: Oh, yeah?
5: See, I say to myself, there he is drinking alone. Here am I drinking alone. But why we don't drink together?
3: Or why don't we indeed?
5: Now I ask myself questions.
3: Say, you've got something going on all the time, haven't you?
5: I say, Dolores, what is this boy's name?
3: What does Dolores say?
5: Oh, you don't get it, honey. I am Dolores.
3: Oh, really? Steve Mitchell's mine, Dolores.
5: See, I thought so, but I had to be sure.
3: What?
5: I must talk to you about Jack.
3: Jack? Who's Jack, and how did he get into the act?
5: Jack Hartley.
3: Hartley?
5: See, I am his girl. We read about you in the paper and knew you were our one chance. I did not dare telephone your room. The police might be listening in. So I came here to the bar and waited, hoping that sooner or later you would get thirsty.
3: Well, for once, my thirst paid off. You know where Hartley is?
5: Oh, see, I've been hiding him in my apartment. You come quickly, huh? There is no time to lose.
3: That the apartment house up ahead?
5: I see.
3: Hey.
5: What is it?
3: Bunch of guys coming out the front entrance.
5: Oh, police.
3: Yeah, and they've got a guy in the middle.
5: Jack! Oh, Jack!
3: That's Hartley?
5: See, they have arrested him.
3: Oh, great.
5: Oh, we are too late.
3: Look, I'm going down to the police headquarters and see if they let me talk to him, Dolores. I'll check with you later. I find Goya in his office. With him is the editor, Ortig, smirking happily through a face full of sunflower seeds.
2: So, Senor Mitchell, your trip down to our country was quite in vain, eh? Too bad, too bad.
3: Well, try not to cry, Ortig.
4: What is it you wish, Senor Mitchell?
3: I'd like to talk to Hartley, or maybe you'd rather I didn't, huh?
4: I see no reason why you should not. Come, I will take you to his cell.
3: Okay.
4: One moment. Senor Ortig, where are you going?
2: I thought I would go to the cell with
4: I
2: you.
4: I see no reason for that.
2: You have already
4: interviewed the prisoner. I have given you such facts as I possess. There is no need for you to accompany Senor Mitchell.
2: As you say, Goya.
3: I am sorry, chum. Thanks for getting repulsive off my neck, Goya.
4: Hartley's cell is the one at the end.
3: One thing maybe you wouldn't mind telling me, huh?
4: And what is that?
3: You and your boys did a good job of finding Hartley and locking him up. Did it ever occur to you this whole deal might be a frame?
4: Who can say?
3: Well, what if you found out it was?
4: Then I should work equally hard to free Hartley.
3: You intend to do anything about finding out?
4: There is the cell, Senor Mitchell. You may have 5 minutes alone with a prisoner.
3: Hello, Hartley.
6: Who are you?
3: Steve Mitchell, government agent from the States.
6: Oh? What do you want?
3: Look, you probably know the deal better than I do. There's an election coming up here next week. The minority part wants to win. They also want to discredit the United States. So they take a U.S. citizen, you, and rig a frame on you.
6: Frame?
3: They charge you with the murder of their party leader, Borrego. Now, if you can just give me some idea who might be in on it...
6: Mitchell, you're wasting your time.
3: What do you mean?
6: It's no frame. They're right. I really did kill Borrego.

The National Broadcasting Company is presenting Dangerous Assignment, starring Brian Donlevy in the role of Steve Mitchell, colorful two-fisted government agent. At all those places of the world where danger and intrigue walk hand in hand, there you will find Steve Mitchell on another Dangerous Assignment.

0: it's the Silver Jubilee on NBC. Tomorrow on most NBC stations, listen for the premiere of Pete Kelly's Blues. Pete Kelly, he lived the fast life of a Prohibition musician when Kansas City was the heart that beat the tempo of the Roaring Twenties. His trademark was a Boston three-star cornet. His big year was 1922. You'll step into his world when you hear radio's newest dramatic half hour, Pete Kelly's Blues, beginning tomorrow on most NBC stations. Hear it, you'll like it. And now, back to Dangerous Assignment, and Brian Donlevy as Steve Mitchell.
1: Let me have that again, Hartley.
2: You heard me right the first time, Mitchell. I killed Borrego, so they caught up with me. Like I say, you're wasting your time.
3: Why did you kill him?
2: I wanted to cut Borrego in on a big business deal. If his party won the election, it would have meant about 2 million pesos to split. But he didn't see it my way and threatened to make trouble for me.
1: You mean the story that Ortig ran in his lousy paper was true?
2: Yeah.
1: I don't know. I just can't seem to believe... Hey, wait a minute.
2: Huh?
1: Come over here.
2: No, what's the matter?
1: I want to look at you under the light.
2: Hey, what are you doing lifting my eyelids?
1: Just want to see something. Huh. Pupils normal.
2: Look, I haven't been drugged, if that's what you mean.
1: You sure?
2: I ought to know.
1: Hartley, I don't know if you realize what this killing could mean. A possible split between this country and ours. The beginning of a new fascist movement. Brother, you couldn't have done a better job of selling us down the river if you tried.
2: Will you lay up the sermon? I got troubles enough without you.
1: Okay. I'll be seeing you, Hartley.
2: Yeah? Why?
1: That's a good question. If I can think of an answer, I'll be back. Guard leads me out of Hartley's cell and I start down the corridor wondering what I'm going to do. Then I spot a little gent massaging the floor with a broom. I get an idea.
4: Senor, excuse me, please. Under your feet, I can sweep.
1: Oh, you work here,
4: Benito, senor. You're most polite to put it the way you do.
1: What do you mean?
4: I work here, si. For a 6-month sentence.
1: Oh?
4: I'm what you call a trustee. They let me wander around with a broom.
1: Why did you get sent here, Benito?
4: Can you beat this for making the flowery speech?
1: Flowery speech? Oh, you mean political?
4: Romantical.
1: Huh?
4: See, I say like this. I say, senorita, you are the most beautiful, the most wonderful one of all of them. Will you marry me?
1: You mean they put you in jail for that?
4: How about that, huh?
1: I don't get it. What's wrong with that?
4: I make the speech 6 times. Each time the senorita, she say, si.
1: Well, I still don't see what's wrong.
4: Each time, senor, was a different senorita.
1: Oh, brother, what a glutton for punishment. Hey, look, Bluebeard. I need a little information.
4: Sure, senor.
1: That prisoner down at the end cell.
4: You mean Hartley? What about him?
1: Has there been any rough stuff used on him?
4: Oh, you mean they've been pushing him around?
1: Yeah.
4: No.
1: You see anybody go in that cell with a hypodermic needle?
4: No, senor.
1: This is real important, Benito. So I hope you're sure about it.
4: But I am, senor. I've been right here in the corridor ever since they bring Senor Hartley in.
1: Okay, Benito. Thanks. Oh, look, Dolores. Crying about Hartley's not going to help. I just don't see what else I can do.
5: I know, Senor Mitchell, you have been most kind to all you have. It is just I cannot seem to believe it. And yet I guess from the first I knew. Why did he hide? I kept asking myself.
1: Yeah, I know. Well, I've done a little checking before coming over here, and I guess in addition to his confession, they've got a pretty good case against him.
5: Oh.
1: He was seen entering Borrego's house 10 minutes before the killing, and he came out running after the shots were heard. That's funny, though.
5: Senor?
1: Oh, nothing. Just a feeling in the pit of my stomach.
5: Well, I do not understand.
1: I'm wondering if I've overlooked anything.
5: What would it be?
1: Search me. It's just that there's something about this deal that doesn't quite sit right with me.
5: Oh, Senor Mitchell, do you think there is any chance at all that he could be innocent?
1: I don't know. Right now it looks real doubtful, Dolores, so don't get your hopes up. But I just happened to think of one place I haven't looked for any new leads.
5: Where is that?
1: His apartment. Come on.
5: There is Jack's apartment, Senor Mitchell. The door on the right.
1: Okay, maybe I can get the manager to let us in. And... Hey, wait a minute. The door is ajar.
6: Well, come in, Senor Mitchell. Come in.
1: My old friend, the chief of police.
6: Indeed.
3: senorita.
5: Senor Goya?
1: Little surprised to see you here, Goya.
3: May I ask why?
1: I thought you had all the case and evidence you needed against Hartley, that everything was all set. It isn't possible that you think the deal could still be a frame, is it?
3: As I told you before, I'm interested only in seeing justice done, Senor Mitchell.
1: So am I, Goya. That's why I came here. See if I could turn up anything in the way of a lead. But if you've already gone over the place...
3: I arrived only a moment before you, Senor.
1: I see.
5: But what is it you are looking for, Stephen?
1: There you've got me, Dolores. I don't know. I'm just checking the tables, the drawers, the ashtrays, the rug.
3: What is it, Mitchell? What did you pick up off the rug?
1: Goya, did you come here alone?
3: Si.
1: Has anyone else been here since Hartley went into hiding?
3: No, senor. The room has been kept locked and under guard at my order. Why?
1: Thanks.
3: Where are you going, senor?
1: See you later.
2: Now, why'd you come back here, Mitchell? I told you you were wasting your time.
1: Yeah, and you almost had me convinced, Hartley.
2: I don't get you.
1: It's all beginning to fall into place, finally.
2: What are you talking about?
1: It could go together this way, Hartley. Borrego is leader of the fascist party, but he's outlived his usefulness, so why not get rid of him in such a way that the cause of the party will be furthered? Kill two birds with one stone.
2: I don't know what this is all about, but you...
1: Just let me finish. So what the party needs is a fall guy. You.
2: Me? Get out of here, Mitchell. You're not making sense.
1: No? You kill Borrego. The party gets you off the hook.
2: Borrego is the only one of those guys I know. This had nothing to do with
1: politics.
2: Take
1: a look at this, Hartley.
2: Well, what is it? A little gray and white husk or something.
1: It's the shell of a sunflower seed, and I found it in your apartment.
2: Sunflower seed?
1: Yeah. You know someone who's always stuffing them into his big fat face, and so do I. Ortig, the editor of the fascist newspaper.
2: Look, Mitchell.
1: Know how that adds up to me? Ortig was in your apartment cooking up this whole deal with you.
2: That's a lie.
1: You take the rap for them and they get you off. Was that it?
2: No.
1: You're a real keen patriotic kid, Hartley.
2: Get out of here.
1: Okay, I will, but first just let me leave a cheerful little thought with you.
2: Yeah, what is it?
1: You think you've been pretty smart in this deal, but actually... You're the world's prize sucker.
2: Yeah. Okay, you've said your say, now get out.
1: Execution in this country is by firing squad, isn't it? What did Ortig tell you? That he had connections who'd make sure there were blank cartridges in the gun?
2: Shut up and get out of here.
1: You know, from the look on your face, I'd say that was the gag, all right. Blank cartridges in the firing squad gun.
2: You through now?
1: Sure. I'm leaving. And there's something to remember me by. You really think your beloved party boys want somebody left alive who knows as much about the deal as you do?
2: What do you mean by that?
1: You really think those are going to be blank cartridges?
2: Mitchell, I...
1: So long, Hartley. I leave him looking very thoughtful and slightly scared. I don't know how much of the deal I've got figured out right, but from his reactions, I've hit the main points on the nose. I also don't know how much of a dent I've made in him. But I do know this is my only chance. I give him a couple of hours to think things over, and then... I innocently suggest to Dolores that she pay him a visit to cheer him up. I wait outside the jail, and pretty soon she comes out in a hurry. I follow her to a hotel and catch up with her just as she's entering the lobby. Just a minute, Dolores.
5: What? Oh, Stephen.
1: Come on, let's have it.
5: What?
1: Come on, quit stalling.
5: But I don't know what you are talking about.
1: I arranged for you to pay a visit to Hartley in his cell so he'd have a chance to give it to you.
5: Give what?
1: A confession.
5: Steve, I don't understand.
1: Look. Hartley is now afraid the boys are going to sell him out. So what's the logical thing for him to do? Write a confession of the whole deal and smuggle it out of the jail. That's insurance for him.
5: He gave me no such document,
1: Look,
5: Steve.
1: You want to help him, don't you?
5: You know I do, but I'm telling you the truth. He gave me no such document.
1: But I'd have sworn he would have. Don't tell me I've figured this whole deal wrong. And
5: what is the matter, Steve?
1: Skip it. I'll see you around. What stopped me all of a sudden is a guy outside on the sidewalk beckoning to me through the lobby window. I go out and follow him into the alley. It's Benito, the little jail trustee with a broom, only right now, instead of a broom, he's holding a piece of paper.
4: Here, this is for you, senor. Hartley asked me to deliver. I was able to get a ride in the laundry truck. Hartley says it's very important. Goodbye, I got to go now.
1: Benito melts away into the shadows by the flame from my cigarette lighter. I read the letter, and all of a sudden everything falls into place. But too late, because right then something else falls into place, too. A gun barrel in my ribs.
5: Such a nasty letter, Stephen.
1: Well, you know the old saying, Dolores. Eavesdroppers always hear ill of themselves. I guess that also applies to reading letters over other people's shoulders.
5: Fortunate for me that only you have read the letter, Stephen.
1: It sure is. It says that you killed Borrego and sugared Hartley into taking the rap, telling him he'd be taken care of.
5: He would have been, too.
1: Sure, by the firing squad with real bullets. That shuts his mouth. Your party is rid of Borrego and rides into power on a wave of anti-U.S. feeling.
5: You analyze our plan very well. And I must thank you for mentioning the possibility of Hartley writing such a letter as this, Stephen. Otherwise, I might not have known about it. But when I saw the little man beckoning to you through the window, I followed.
1: Yeah, you can chalk that bloomer up to me, all right. When I sent you to see Hartley, I figured he'd give you the letter, but naturally he wouldn't.
5: Well, all of that does not matter now, Steve. I'm afraid it must be goodbye for you.
1: Just a minute, Dolores.
5: What did you stand still, Steve?
1: You can't get away with this, you know.
5: No, and why not?
1: That little guy who brought me this letter.
5: What about him? He left.
1: No, that's where you're wrong. He's still around in the shadows right near here.
5: Stephen, really, you can do better than that.
1: Sure, he's really a policeman, special police, one of Goya's men.
5: Stephen, really?
1: We rigged that act in the lobby window to draw you out here in the alley. We figured you might start shooting in the hotel and somebody'd get hurt.
5: You have quite an imagination, Steve. That right hand of yours, I see you bringing it up slowly. Stop it.
1: Better drop the gun, Dolores. Like I tell you, Benito is standing right over there in the shadows, and he's got you covered.
5: The oldest bluff in the world.
7: No bluff, senorita.
1: Hey, he is there.
5: What in the world?
1: Thanks for turning your head, baby. Too late, I'll take the gun now. Thanks.
5: You tricked me.
1: Yeah, so I did, as it turned out. But believe me, it was as big a surprise to me as it was to you.
5: What, you were just bluffing?
1: I sure was.
7: Senor Mitchell, you all right?
1: Yeah, Benito. Thanks to a big assist from you. You'll be interested in knowing that I just passed you off as one of Goya's special police.
7: Indeed. That makes you a quick thinker, senor.
1: Yeah, I told Dolores you rigged that act in the lobby window to draw her outside so nobody would get hurt.
7: Si, very quick thinker. Also, slightly psychic.
1: Psychic?
7: Si, that is why I lure her outside.
1: Wait a minute, who are you?
7: You just said it. One of Goya's special police.
1: Oh, brother, now I've seen everything.
7: You see, Goya, like yourself, suspected a friend. I was stationed at the jail. When Hartley lost his nerve and wrote the confession, we know that we are right. But we needed to catch a senorita also. And now we have caught her.
1: Well, looks like Goya deserves a lot more credit than I gave him.
7: Yeah, he's a good man, senor. Who, incidentally, thinks the same thing about you.
1: Oh?
7: He is interested in knowing what clue put you on the right path.
1: Sunflower seed in Hartley's apartment.
7: Si, that connected Hartley and Ortega.
1: Yeah. That sunflower seed sort of ruined Ortega and his plan, which is quite fitting. He's a pretty seedy character anyway.
7: Oh, sir.

0: Dangerous Assignment, starring Brian Donlevy as Steve Mitchell with Herb Butterfield as the commissioner, is written by Bob Reif and Adrian John Doe, with music by Robert Armbruster, and is produced and directed by Bill Karn. Others in the cast were Bill Conrad, Betty Lou Gerson, Tony Barrett, Paul Frees, and Bill Johnstone. Be with us again next week at this time when Brian Donlevy, starring in the role of Steve Mitchell, will embark on another Dangerous Assignment. It's the Silver Jubilee on NBC.
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6: This is Orson Welles, speaking from London. The Black Museum, a repository of death. Yes, here in the grim stone structure on the Thames, which houses Scotland Yard, is a warehouse of homicide, where everyday objects, a dictionary, a stenographer's notebook, a clothes hanger, all are touched by murder. Here's a postcard. It's a familiar object, slightly soiled in its passage through the mails. Usual cancellation over the stamp, no ordinary address, 29 St. Paul's Road, London. The message? Oh, yes. On the message side, a drawing, rather well done. The rising sun.
7: Rather a conventional representation, isn't it, Sergeant?
8: Yes, sir. Conventional. Still a rather unconventional matter.
7: Murder? Yes. Yes, it is unconventional. You know, Sergeant, I've often wondered why they hold so many executions at sunrise. Why they end lives at the beginning of the day.
6: Anyway, that postcard today with the rising sun on it can be seen among the other exhibits in the Black Museum.
9: From the annals of the Criminal Investigation Department of the London Police, we bring you the dramatic stories of the crimes recorded by the objects in Scotland Yard's Gallery of Death, the Black Museum. In just a moment, you will hear The Black Museum, starring Orson Welles.

0: Here we are. In the Black Museum. Scotland Yard's Museum of Murder. Yes, here lies death in a variety of forms. Swift or slow, merciful or cruel, death is here. Laid out, remembered in detail, and perhaps waiting to strike again. Here's a typewriter. This is an instrument of death. Yes? Worthy of the Black Museum. Definitely. The criminal care, the vicious planning that went into its use. Till the person who received the letters written on this machine, in desperation, took her own life. There's a child's toy, a tiny metal aeroplane. It's rusty in places. The propeller doesn't turn anymore, but there were fingerprints on this. They placed a killer at the scene of the crime, for which he was hanged. Now, here we are, the postcard. The postcard with its drawing of a rising sun. It's clear at once that a skilled hand drew this tiny picture. In this case, many things were clear almost at once, and conclusions were drawn. However, that, of course, is the story. The story which begins for us as Alfie Vine and his elderly mother turn into the entrance of 29 St. Paul's Road, London.
1: Alfie, I refuse to go a step further until you've told me what this is all about.
2: I'm surprising you, Mums. Oh, you've come all this way. Are you going to spoil it all now?
1: I'll not set foot in this house until you stop all this mystery.
2: Oh, Mums. Well, this is where I've got my rooms.
1: You're living here?
2: Well, 29 St. Paul's. You know the address.
1: It's rather dirty.
2: My place is all right. It's only the outside, and it's cheap.
1: Alfie, you've not wanted to show me this before.
2: I want to show you the girl who's waiting upstairs.
1: Alfie, you haven't gone and got married.
2: Not yet, Mums, but we're planning, so I want you to meet her.
1: All right. I'll go in.
0: They went in. The shabby young man, the rusty, black-clad, gray-haired woman. They climbed the stairs. One flight only. Only one, but enough for Mrs. Vine to see the scabby walls, the dirty stair rail, the untidy hall. Alfie placed his key in the lock and turned it and opened the door. Light from the window revealed a single room, a washstand, a bed. The mother had reason to scream. There was a young lady on the bed, clad in the remnants of a nightgown. The gown, the sheets, the pillow were bloodstained. Why wouldn't they be? The young lady's head had been severed from her body. His mother, given into the care of a neighbor, Alfie Vine summoned the police. Shortly thereafter, he faced Inspector Wood and Sergeant Cross of the CID, Scotland Yard.
3: It's obvious, Vine, that this Alice Cortland was, more than a fiancée to you.
2: We was married. I didn't want my mother to think we'd gone and done it without her knowing, so we planned to do it over again after Mum's met her.
3: Yeah. Where were you last night, Vine?
2: Working. Oh, you can check on the postal clerk, night shift.
3: Where?
2: Charing Cross substation.
3: Oh, check that, Sergeant.
4: Yes, sir. Of course.
3: You work nights a lot, Vine.
2: It's a split schedule, Inspector. Two or three times, sometimes more a week. You don't think I'd done Alice in, do you?
3: We're not thinking anything yet. Not until we find out from the lab exactly when she died.
2: Poor Alice. She didn't have much of a life. Nothing to depend on till she met me.
3: What did she do at night while you were working?
2: I never asked. We trusted each other, we did.
3: I see. Sergeant, I want the neighborhood check.
0: The inspector was skeptical. You could hear it in his voice. The story was odd, to say the least. It became a trifle more odd when Sergeant Cross reported.
4: They knew her, all right. Every bar in the district, but not as Alice Vine. In most places, she was Daisy Cummins.
0: Inspector understood. Came as no surprise, therefore, when a frightened little man, a Marty Shaw, ship's cook on leave, turned up at the yard.
5: Yes, sir. I knew Daisy, but I wasn't with her Wednesday night. No, sir, not then.
3: Well, when did you see her last?
5: That was Tuesday night, Inspector.
3: And before that?
5: Monday. And Sunday, too, sir. We had dates, Daisy and me, whenever I was ashore. Always had a few drinks together, at the Ork, at the Rising Sun, places like that along St. Paul's Road.
3: Mm-hmm. But not Wednesday night?
5: No, sir. Not the night she got herself killed. No, sir.
3: Why not?
5: Well, she had a date with somebody else, sir.
3: Oh, how do you know?
5: Well, I saw him, sir. in the rising sun. I saw them.
3: Mm-hmm. Were you jealous?
5: No, sir. I was with Daisy's friend, Margie. Good looker, too.
3: Can you describe the man Daisy was with?
5: Well, I had a look at him. I believe I could.
3: Well, could you pick him out of a group?
5: Well, I might, sir. I'd try for you, Inspector. I'd really try.
0: Apparently, a step forward is about to be made in the case. The ship's cook gives his description.
5: Not very big. Slim-like, too. Shabby, but in a genteel kind of way. About 30 years old. Always doodling-like with a pencil. Kind of fella can always pick up a check.
0: A description. Not much to go on, but a start. Again, the canvases covered the area. And now the various barmaids and tavern keepers remembered a man like that. Remembered seeing a man like that with Daisy, alias Alice. The girl who literally lost her head. However, there were no further traces of the man in question. Inspector Wood and Sergeant Cross went back to the bedroom in St. Paul's Road.
3: All right, Sergeant. With a fine tooth comb. The whole room down to the baseboards. And behind them, if necessary.
0: The detectives took the tawdry little room apart. The bed was dismantled, the window shades were unrolled, the washstand and its pipings were completely explored. The bureau was investigated, the drawers were pulled out, their contents tossed on the bed.
4: Hello. Here's something, Inspector.
3: Ah, postcard, I see. Postmarked the day before. Where was it?
4: Caught in the back of his drawer, between the backboard and the bottom.
3: Yeah, interesting. What do you make of that drawing, Sergeant?
4: It looks like the old Jap flag to me. I don't know of any Japanese eating place near here, Inspector. Dear Daisy, meet me at 8:15 at the... whatever the picture means.
3: It's a rising sun, isn't it, Sergeant?
4: And there is a rising sun. Where that Shaw fellow saw on Wednesday night.
3: Yeah, rather well drawn, almost a skilled hand.
4: An artist, maybe?
3: Maybe. Possibly the killer as well. Right, back to work, Sergeant. There may be a few more little messages like this.
0: They found two more, hidden in the recesses at the back of the bureau. And that was all.
3: It's 1,000 to 1 shot, Sergeant, but we'll try publishing these in the papers. Someone may recognize the handwriting or the sketches. More likely, the sketches.
0: And someone did.

0: Hello?
1: Larry, this is May.
0: May, this is wonderful.
1: Is it, Larry?
0: Of course it is.
1: Then why haven't I heard from you in weeks?
0: After we had our quarrel, dear, I thought a certain beautiful model was pretty well through with a certain artist.
1: I should be.
0: But you're not.
1: Larry, have you seen today's newspapers?
0: No. Why?
1: It's quite simple. A girl you'd been sending postcards to was murdered Wednesday night.
0: How do you know I sent her cards?
1: They're in the paper with drawings. I know your style. Even in the paper.
0: I should be flattered, I guess.
1: I'm not. Larry, the police want to know who sent those cards.
0: May, will you believe me when I tell you I never killed anyone?
1: I believe you. I know you.
0: Then, for old time's sake, will you help me? I'm in trouble, May. Real trouble.
1: What would you want me to do, Harry?
0: If anyone asks you, anyone at all, will you say we were together from 10:30 on Wednesday night?
1: For how long?
0: An hour or so. Then you went to Earl's Court and I went to King's Cross. Will you?
1: Were you with her?
0: Does it matter, May?
1: No, not anymore, I suppose.
0: Then try to remember, May, please. 10:30, Earl's Court, King's Cross.
2: May Hester, artist model, once upon a time in love with an artist named Larry, and now asked to provide an alibi. In fact, asked to provide an alibi which might never be needed. May Hester lived with what she knew for a day or so, and then, half reluctantly, her feet and her conscience took her to an office in the old building on the Thames.
3: I understand your position, Miss Hester. I'm grateful you came to see me.
1: I don't believe he killed her, Inspector, but as long as you're looking for him, you won't be looking for the right person, will you?
3: Well, that's one way of saying it. Miss Hester.
1: Yes, Inspector?
3: I think you'd better give me his name.
1: It's Larry Duncan.
3: Mm-hmm. Do you know where he lives at present?
2: May Hester knew. She gave Inspector Wood an address on London's western edge. She left the environs of Scotland Yard. So did Inspector Wood, in company with Sergeant Cross.
3: Mr. Duncan?
4: Yes, I'm Duncan.
3: I'm Inspector Wood, CID. My credentials. This is Sergeant Cross.
4: Will you come in, gentlemen?
3: No, thank you. I'm afraid, Mr. Duncan, we have to ask you to come out with us. We need to ask you a few questions, and it'll be more convenient down at the yard.
2: Well, today, the postcard with a little picture of the rising sun on it is part of the exhibits in the Black Museum.
5: In just a moment, we will continue with the Black Museum, starring Orson Welles.

0: And now we continue with The Black Museum, starring Orson Welles.
1: Larry Duncan was held on suspicion of murder. The inspector was convinced of his guilt. Duncan protested his innocence. The family called in a famous defender, but despite the presence in the case of Sir John Cripps, Scotland Yard charged Larry Duncan with the murder of Alice Vine, alias Daisy Cummins, and preparations for the trial went forward. Sir John conferred with Larry.
2: How are you, my boy?
3: Fairly well, sir. Does my prison palace show as yet?
2: Not yet. I like your confidence, Larry.
3: I didn't kill the woman, sir.
2: However, you were seen with her that night. A man, a sailor, I believe, who had been with her the three nights previous, saw you both together in the rising sun.
3: That's why I asked May to say we'd been together after 10:30 that night.
2: Well, they have another witness, a tram conductor, who states he saw you leave that house at 5 in the morning.
3: He couldn't have seen me.
2: I take your word. But will a jury after that false alibi?
3: I'll have to take my chances on that, I guess.
2: Well, we'll see. Perhaps a little further investigation may bring a few more facts to light.
1: Sir John Cripps proceeded toward a few more facts. But he kept Leela in very quiet. Not until the trial itself did he reveal his strategy, not the evidence he expected to produce. In fact, the first move came sometime after Inspector Wood and Sergeant Cross had placed the police case in the record. The tram conductor, one Charles Powers, was on the witness stand.
4: And are you certain, Mr. Powers, that the prisoner in the dock is the man you saw leaving 29 St. Paul's Road that morning?
5: I am that, sir. Positive.
4: How, Mr. Powers?
5: By his walk, sir. He has a kind of a free-swinging stride.
4: Thank you. You may cross-examine.
5: Thank you.
2: Mr. Powers, let me refresh my memory. You have said the weather that tragic morning was drizzly.
5: Yeah, I did say so. It was.
2: Thank you. And that you saw the man quite clearly by the light of a lamppost.
5: Yes, sir, that's correct.
2: And further, that you heard a church clock in the vicinity strike 5.
5: I did.
2: My lord, I offer in evidence as a rebuttal of this man's testimony the reports duly attested of the electric light company servicing that district, which contains the record that the street lights were extinguished that morning at 4:37 a.m. This man could not have seen anyone by the light of a street lamp.
6: Mark it for evidence.
2: And if it please the court, I have here the duly attested records of the London Weather Bureau. Not one drop of rain fell anywhere in London that morning.
6: Mark that for evidence.
2: Thank you, my lord.
1: A skilled lawyer in action is a fine thing to watch, isn't it? Here was a witness, an important witness, completely demolished. His facts called in question and his responsibility torn to pieces. The prosecution suffered from that, naturally. They attempted to regain their loss with Marty Shaw, the ship's cook.
4: In conclusion, Mr. Shaw, you identified the prisoner as the man who was with the victim the night of the murder?
2: I did, sir.
4: Thank you. Your witness.
5: Thank you.
2: Mr. Shaw, were you frightened when you heard of Miss Cummins' death?
7: No. Why should I be?
2: Why shouldn't you have been? After all, Mr. Shaw, by your own testimony, you spent Sunday, Monday, and Tuesday evenings with Miss Cummins. She was killed on Wednesday. Why shouldn't you have been frightened?
7: You mean because I was the next man to the prisoner?
2: Next man to the murderer, perhaps. Not next man to the prisoner.
7: Maybe I was.
2: You realized, didn't you, that your position might turn out to be unpleasant?
7: Yes, I guess I did.
2: And you discussed the matter with another lady friend of the deceased?
7: What if I did?
2: Nothing. Nothing at all. Except, perhaps, that from this woman you obtained a detailed description of a certain friend of Miss Cummins, and from that description you picked out the prisoner at an identification parade? Well, Mr. Shaw, answer me.
7: No.
2: Speak up, Mr. Shaw. The judge and the jury want to hear your answer. So do I.
7: Yes, sir. I did that.
2: Thank you, Mr. Shaw. That is all.
1: another witness's testimony discredited, his motives called in question, the propriety of his identification more than called in question. The courtroom crowd was making bets as it filed out after the first day. The odds were swinging away from the prosecution and toward the young man who sat quietly in the prisoner's dock, sketching. After all, Larry Duncan was an artist. But an artist wants to keep the record of his experiences, even when his life hangs in the balance. Next day, the prosecution called May Hester.
4: Miss Hester, how did you learn of this crime?
8: In the newspapers.
4: And how did you first connect the prisoner with it, in your mind?
8: Well, when I saw the postcard in the paper, the one with the drawing on it, it was Larry's, Mr. Duncan's style. I recognized it.
4: What did you do?
8: I called him on the phone.
4: What happened?
8: He asked me to give him an alibi.
4: A false alibi?
8: Yes. He wanted me to say that I'd been with him that night.
4: And what did you do?
8: I agreed. Then I thought it over and I went to the police.
4: Very well, Miss Hester. Thank you. Cross-examined.
2: Miss Hester, why did you go to the police?
8: Well, I was afraid, I suppose.
2: Had you been in love with Mr. Duncan?
8: That is, yes.
2: Uh-huh. Was he in love with you?
8: I thought so.
2: Have you ever heard of an emotion called jealousy, Miss Hester?
8: It was over. I had no reason to be jealous.
2: I submit, Miss Hester, that when you thought it over, when you realized that Mr. Duncan had apparently gone to this woman after his protestations to you, that you were not afraid, that you were jealous enough to want revenge.
8: That's not so. That's not true.
2: You were afraid. Of what? That this man might try to murder you?
8: No, of course not. Larry, Mr. Duncan wouldn't hurt a fly.
2: Miss Hester, when Mr. Duncan asked you for the alibi, did you know the time of the murder?
8: No. No, sir.
2: When did you learn of it?
8: Here, in the medical testimony.
2: Did the question of the time of the death enter your mind when you went to the police?
8: No. No, of course not.
2: I ask you again, Miss Hester, can you say you were motivated only by fear and not by jealousy or revenge?
8: Yes. Yes. I was only afraid.
2: Afraid of what?
8: I was afraid that, well, even if he hadn't done it, and I had to swear falsely, I might get into trouble myself.
2: And you were willing to sacrifice the reputation, perhaps even the life of the man you'd loved, because you were afraid to get into trouble.
4: Objection, my lord. Irrelevant, incompetent, and immaterial.
2: I withdraw the question. That is all, Miss Hester. Thank you very much.
1: Thereafter, the prosecution rested their case, or what was left of it. Sir John called Larry Duncan as his first witness for the defense. Testimony was short.
3: I didn't kill her. I left her at the Rising Sun that night, around midnight. I didn't kill her.
1: Nor could the Crown's prosecutor shake his statement. Next and last witness for the defense, one David Wallace, a ticket agent on a suburban railroad.
2: Mr. Wallace, what is your address?
9: 26 St. Paul's Road.
2: What time did you leave your house the morning after this killing?
9: My regular time, sir. 5 minutes to 5.
2: Uh-huh. Did you see anyone that morning?
9: Yes, sir. A man going in the opposite direction.
2: Only one man?
9: Only one, sir.
2: Are you conscious that you have a rather free-swinging stride?
9: Oh, I do it on purpose, sir. It's good for you in the morning.
2: With the permission of the court, I request a small demonstration.
9: Proceed.
2: Step down a moment, Mr. Wallace, please.
9: Aye, sir.
2: Now then, just turn up the collar of your coat. Ah, thank you. Put on your hat, will you? Thank you. Now, will you walk, please, as you do in the mornings?
9: Chest out, breathe deep and all.
2: Please.
9: Like this, sir.
1: It was unmistakable, the free-swinging stride. It was established that there was a man on proper, decent business walking in St. Paul's Road at 5 that morning. The prosecution had no cross-examination for Mr. Wallace. The Crown summed up. Sir John summed up. The judge's charge was brief and to the point.
10: In cases such as this, if there is any reasonable doubt in your minds, gentlemen of the jury, it is incumbent on you to give the prisoner the benefit of that doubt.
1: At 8:30 the same evening, the jury filed back into the box. The clerk solemnly intoned the old question. Have you reached a verdict?
7: We have.
1: Again the clerk spoke. What is your verdict?
7: We find the accused not guilty.
0: Orson Welles will be back with you in just a moment.

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Black Museum, starring Orson Welles, is presented by arrangement with Metro-Goldwyn-Mayer Radio Attractions. 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
9: Precinct, Sergeant Klein. In the basement where? 340? Who shot him? Who? Oh. Is he dead? He's not dead. Who's there? Sergeant Burns there?
10: You are in the muster room at the 21st Precinct, the nerve center. A call is coming through. You will follow the action taken pursuant to that call from this minute until the final report is written in the 124 room at the 21st Precinct.
9: All right, I'll send an ambulance. Emergency squad for what? Who said so? Okay, tell them I'll call CB to send the ESD car. Yeah, right away. Right away.
10: It's just lines on a map of the city of New York. Most of the 173,000 people wedged into the 9/10 of a square mile between Fifth Avenue and the East River wouldn't know if you asked them that they lived or worked in the 21st. Whether they know it or not, the security of their persons, their homes, and their property is my job. My job and the job of the 160 patrolmen, 11 sergeants, and 4 lieutenants of whom I'm the boss. My name is Kennelly, Frank Kennelly. I'm captain in command of the 21st.
11: What makes a city? Not buildings. Not subways, not business. People make a city. From dawn to midnight, from midnight to dawn, the rich and the poor and the good and the bad pour their lives together and stir up the city, as in the 21st, even on a quiet night.
10: I was working my 6 p.m. to 8 a.m. tour. At 10, after I'd finished reading and signing the reports and communications that had accumulated, I investigated 2 minor complaints about conditions in the precinct that had been brought to my attention. At midnight, I turned out the platoon for the late tour and went on patrol until shortly after 2 a.m. Then I returned to the station house where Lieutenant Gorman as desk officer and Sergeant Klein were on duty in the muster room. I went around behind the desk to sign an entry in the blotter stating that I had completed patrol and returned to the precinct house.
12: Thank you, Captain.
10: Yeah.
12: There's some coffee hot if you want it.
10: Well, not a bad idea. What's doing?
12: Nothing much, Captain. A hack driver turned in a woman's purse he found in the back of the cab. It had $62.08 in it. That's all.
10: Any identification in it?
12: No, sir. Just some money in a small change purse, compact, a handkerchief, and a pack of cigarettes. Nothing else. You thought he was a big hero.
13: All right, 29.
12: I told you, you guys are supposed to look in the back seat of your hacks every time you discharge a passenger. Next time, you get sent down to the hack bureau on a violation.
10: Well, I'll get that coffee.
12: Yes, sir.
10: Sergeant.
14: Oh, yes, sir.
10: All right, go ahead, take it off.
14: Yes, sir.
10: 21st Precinct, Sergeant Klein. All right, 15. You take the meal period now. All right. Okay? Yes, sir, Captain. I had a communication from the Telegraph Bureau. They're interested in the QD-76 report dated last week. Car jumped the curb and knocked over a call box on Park Avenue. The driver didn't answer the...

0: Someone's in court and they want to issue a warrant. Can you get it out?
1: Yes, sir, but can I wait a few minutes?
0: Well, what's the trouble?
1: I got a man on post 6 minutes late ringing in.
0: Who's that?
1: Patrolman Bevan, post number 4, Captain.
0: All right, go ahead.
1: Yes, sir.
0: When did he ring in last?
1: 1:42, Captain, from box number 23, on time to the minute.
2: Communications Bureau, Patrolman Thomas.
1: This is Sergeant Klein, 21st Precinct.
2: Yes, sir.
1: Have 604 to call the 21st.
2: 604, yes, sir.
3: He's not taking his meal, is he?
1: No, sir. He's not due for his meal until 3:30, 3:30 to 4. He's 7 minutes late now.
0: What's the trouble?
1: Patrolman Bevan, post number 4. He's 7 minutes late ringing in.
4: Well, kidding. He's been a good man, Captain. One of the best looks we got in here in that last bunch.
1: Yes, I know.
4: Was he ringing on time earlier?
1: Right on time. 21st Precinct, Sergeant Klein.
2: Box 31, Sergeant Burns.
1: Oh, hello. It's Sergeant Burns. Listen, ride over to post number 4 and see if you can locate Bevan. He's 8 minutes late ringing in.
2: Bevan?
1: Yeah.
2: I rode by there about 20, 25 minutes ago. I saw him on post.
1: Did you stop and talk to him?
2: Yeah. You didn't give him any calls, did you?
1: No, not a thing from here.
2: Okay, I'll get back to you.
1: Well, he said he rode by there about 20, 25 minutes ago and saw him.
0: Is he riding over there now?
1: Yes.
4: He's a good kid, that Bevan. Father was a lieutenant in Brooklyn East Borough headquarters. He retired a year or so ago. Do you know him, Captain?
0: No, no. You get out that QD-76, Sergeant.
4: Yes, sir, right away. He should have been in the drawer, Captain.
1: 21st Precinct, Sergeant Klein.
0: What?
1: Who is it that stabbed? Who? Speak into the phone.
0: I went into the 124 room and had a cup of coffee.
1: Address?
0: Patrolman Ryan, the clerical man, called to my attention an MV-104A report concerning an accident on Franklin D. Roosevelt Drive along the East River, which had occurred during the day tour. A passenger in one of the cars involved had died of injuries in Mount Sinai Hospital at 1:50 a.m. I instructed him to have the desk officer notify the Communications Bureau and the Manhattan East Motor Vehicle Homicide Squad. I went back to my office to read and sign more reports to be sent to the 6th Division Headquarters, 160 East 35th Street. At 2:35 a.m., Sergeant Klein walked across the muster room and stuck his head in the open door of my office.
1: Captain.
0: Come in.
1: Sergeant Burns just rang in.
0: Yes?
1: He's been over every inch of post number 4. He can't find any sign of Bevan.
0: Where'd he look? Just on the street?
1: Well, so far, Captain, that's all he had time for.
0: All right, come on. Oh, call the sector car from over there.
1: Yes.
0: Have him drop his recorder on post number 4 and bring the car by here for me.
1: Yes. It's beginning not to make sense, Captain. No sense at all.
2: Communications Bureau, Patrolman Thomas.
1: Sergeant Klein, 21st Precinct. Have 608 call the 21st, will you?
2: Yes, sir. 608, right away.
0: All right. Let's take a look at the map, Sergeant.
1: That's a pretty quiet post normally, Captain.
0: Yeah.
1: There's not much open around there this time of night. 3 or 4 bars and grills, maybe.
4: An all-night luncheonette, yeah?
1: There's another luncheonette here. It's open all night.
4: That's real crazy, the whole thing.
0: What time was Bevan due to ring in last?
1: 2:12, Captain. He's almost a half hour late.
0: I stood behind the desk for a few minutes and watched as two robbery, assault, and Section 1897 suspects were brought down by Lieutenant Matt King, commander of the 21st Detective Squad, for booking. The sector car came and Patrolman Farrell drove me to post number 4. We located Sergeant Burns. He already had his operator, Patrolman Mercado, and Patrolman Eisman on the job, making a building-by-building search for Patrolman Bevan. Post number 4 consists of 3 square blocks between 1st and 2nd Avenues. As in many parts of New York, the complexion of the streets changed from building to building. An old law tenement might be flanked by a fine apartment house on one side and a garage on the other. We shook every door, went in every basement, inspected every courtyard, and climbed every roof. In this, we had assistance from the men on adjacent posts, from the men in the ESD car patrolling the district, and from Lieutenant King and 2 of his detectives of the 21st Squad. By 3:18 a.m., there was still no sign of Patrolman Bevan.
5: Beats me, Captain. Just beats the living daylights out of me.
0: Yeah.
5: Bevan was the kind of a guy that...
0: Wait a minute. There's somebody walking.
5: Where, Captain?
0: Okay. Oh, yeah.
5: Hey, mister. Mister, wait a minute.
0: We want to talk to you.
6: Oh, no, no, no.
5: Have you been around here for the last hour?
6: Look, officer, all I had was 2 beers. That's all? Just 2 beers. You can't kill a man over 2 beers, can you?
0: What's your name?
6: My name is Joseph Lance Baldwin Jr. Jr. because I was named after my father, had the same name, only senior. Two beers, that's all.
0: Look, have you seen a policeman around here tonight?
6: A policeman? Yeah, I've seen a cop around here.
0: When?
6: Right now, him. He's a cop. And, oh, look, the sergeant, too. Two beers, sergeant. You got my word of honor, my scout trauma.
0: Where do you live?
6: Joseph Lance Bolney, Jr. Two beers.
0: No, you told us your name. Where do you live?
6: There, right there. I almost made it through, didn't I? Almost. Listen, you won't tell Alma. Please don't tell Alma.
0: All right, come along.
6: Take me to jail, lock me up, and throw the two bears away, but don't tell Alma.
0: Come along.
6: That's all I have. You can ask anybody.
0: Is this the house?
6: Yeah, this is it. 728. 728. Apartment 6D. You're not going to tell Alma?
0: Got your keys?
6: I think so. I think I got my keys, but please don't tell Alma.
0: We'll let you tell her yourself. You make the stand?
6: Oh, yeah, sure. Thank you very much. Well, good night, gentlemen.
0: Good night.
6: It was a pleasure to have found with you. Well,
0: there's Matt King.
7: Captain.
0: Hello, Matt.
7: We found him, Captain.
0: Where?
7: The next block in the basement of a tenement, 740. He was shot.
0: How bad?
7: He's not dead, but it's pretty bad. Through the jaw and neck on the right side.
0: Is he conscious?
7: No, he lost a lot of blood. Even if he was conscious, I don't think he'd be able to talk. That's the ambulance, I guess.
0: Who shot him?
7: You had any idea? Yes, sir.
0: Who?
7: It looks like he shot himself.
0: Lieutenant King drove us around to the house. It was an old law tenement building. The ambulance and the sector car were parked in front. It was 3:31 a.m. There was no crowd on the sidewalk, but tenants in nightclothes were beginning to stick their heads out of the front windows. The first floor above the street was occupied by two business establishments, a beauty parlor and a radio repair shop. An iron gate and fence separated the basement stairs from the sidewalk. We went down.
7: Go ahead, Captain. The basement's been vacant for about a year.
0: Yeah.
7: Be right with you, Captain.
8: Whitey. All right, be careful now.
9: Yeah. Roll him on the stretcher. Just roll him on. All right, get a beat there.
8: Okay.
9: I got them.
8: Easy now. Easy.
9: Okay.
8: All right, thanks. Thanks a lot.
0: Doctor, I'm Captain Kennelly.
9: Captain?
0: How does it look?
9: It went through the maxillary bone of the jaw, Captain. On the way, it probably hit a vein in the neck. Lost a lot of blood.
0: How is he?
9: Pretty bad.
0: Did he shoot himself?
9: The gun was fired at very close range, Captain. Not farther than this. His face and head are full of powder marks.
0: I see.
8: All right, easy with him. All right, lift together now.
9: Yeah.
8: Come on, lift. This way. Watch it. You've got very little clearance there.
9: Easy.
8: What's the turn there?
9: That's it.
8: Hold that back end high going up.
7: Captain.
0: Yes, Matt?
7: Whitey and Novak have been talking to the tenants.
0: Yes?
7: They can't find anybody who heard the shot. The next floor up, the stores, and the flats don't start until the second floor.
0: Only one shot? Are you sure?
7: That's all that was fired from a service gun, Captain.
0: Is it possible he chased someone down here? Is it possible they had a gun and shot him?
7: Yes, sir, it's possible.
0: But not likely.
7: No, sir. That shot was fired at very close range. There isn't any sign of another person being down here.
0: Is that his flashlight there?
7: Yeah. We're leaving it lay there for a while till we get some measurements.
0: Was it turned on?
7: It was on, Captain. The switch, that is. The light was broken when it dropped, apparently. The gun was on the floor right near him.
0: How old is he, Captain?
8: He's on his way, Captain.
0: How old is he, Sergeant?
8: 24, 25.
0: Mm-hmm.
7: Married?
8: Yeah, he's married. A couple of young kids.
7: Do you have any personal problems, do you know of?
8: Not that I know of, Lieutenant.
0: He never spoke to me about any personal problems, man.
8: Well, he's got a big personal problem now.
7: Yes, he has. If he lives.
0: I waited around the scene for a few more minutes while Lieutenant King and his detectives continued their investigation and Sergeant Burns talked to Lieutenant Gorman and got information for his UF-6. He ordered the sector cars to resume patrol and released the ESD car to its regular duties. From a call box on the corner, I gave instructions to the desk officer to notify the division command regarding the occurrence. He told me that according to Patrolman Bevan's records, he resided in Jackson Heights, Queens. His wife's name, Marion. I instructed Lieutenant Gorman to call CB with a request that the 110th Precinct notify Patrolman Bevan was wounded and in Bellevue Hospital. Otherwise, things were still quiet in the precinct. Patrolman Mercado was assigned to post number 4. Patrolman Farrell drove me downtown to Bellevue. I waited in the doctor's lounge for the surgeon. Dr. Lowfield?
9: Yes, I'm Dr. Lowfield.
0: Captain Kennelly, 21st Precinct. We met.
9: Oh, yes, Captain.
0: Well, what kind of a chance do you think he has?
9: Fair, Captain, just fair.
0: No better than that?
9: Well, we tried to probe around in there when he came into emergency. We couldn't reach the slug. It's pretty deep. There's no telling where it went after it penetrated or what organs it hit. I sent him up to be x-rayed. That'll locate the slug, and I'll go in after it.
0: Well, does it have to come out now?
9: The sooner the better, Captain.
0: What does surgery do to his chances, Duncan?
9: Well, he's apparently a very healthy young man, physically. Under the circumstances, his pulse and respiration are both better than can be expected.
0: I see. Does it appear to you that he shot himself?
9: The gun was fired at very close range.
0: Powder mark?
9: That's right, yes, sir. He has a family, doesn't he?
0: Yes, his wife's been notified. She's on her way. She'll be here in a minute.
9: I'll have to talk to her and explain what I plan to do. I'll need her consent.
0: No, I don't think there'll be any trouble about that, Doctor.
9: Oh, excuse me.
0: Sure.
9: Dr. Lowfield? Yes. All right. Right there. Yes, we'll be out. Thank you. Mrs. Bevan, she's waiting out at the reception desk.
0: All right.
9: That way, Captain.
0: Thank you.
9: This is the worst part of my job, Captain.
0: Not the best part of mine.
9: That's her, I guess.
0: I'll talk to her. Mrs. Bevan?
10: Yes.
0: I'm Captain Kennelly.
10: How, Joe? Where is he?
0: Well, this is Dr. Lowfield.
10: He's dead, isn't he? That's what you're going to tell me.
9: No. No, he's not dead.
10: You sure? You positive?
9: I just left him. You'd better sit down, Mrs. Bevan.
10: That's all right.
0: Please, sit down.
10: Yes, all right. It's awful. Really the worst thing in the world.
9: We're going to have to operate.
10: Right away?
9: Yes, right away.
10: If it's got to be done, I suppose it's all right, isn't it, Captain?
0: Yes, it has to be done.
10: All right.
9: Well?
10: Doctor?
9: Yeah?
10: Can I see him? Before, I mean.
9: I don't think it would be wise, Mrs. Bevan.
10: Oh.
9: Well, I have to get up to him.
10: Yes, that would be a good idea.
9: I'll be back down as soon as possible. As soon as possible.
10: What was his name? Doctor who?
0: Dr. Lowfield.
10: He good?
0: Fine as they come.
10: That's good. It's awful. Worst thing in the world. Joe would come home and tell me about notifications. He'd tell me how I'd have to find a mother or a wife or a father and tell them that someone was hurt or dead. He'd tell me how I'd always get a neighbor who knew the person he had to notify. And then the doorbell rang and there was Mrs. Petey from next door and then Mr. Patrolman. I screamed. I really screamed. I just don't know what it's like.
0: I know, Mrs.
10: Bevan. I knew what they were going to say. They were nice, very nice. But he didn't know anything. Just that he was shot and that he was here. He didn't know how or why or how bad or anything. Make it worse, the kids woke up. Or one of them, Jackie, I think. Mrs. Creedy's staying with them. But she's glad her husband isn't a cop. He's a salesman or something. Very nice people.
0: I'm sure they are.
10: But Captain, you got to tell me how bad it's Joe. Gonna die. I don't know what I'd do.
0: He's in serious condition, Mr. Dunham.
10: Serious? Oh, dear God.
0: Has he had any problems lately? Real problems?
10: What do you mean?
0: Well, I mean, have you had any financial difficulties? Any trouble at home?
10: Why?
0: Have you?
10: We'll be managed.
0: How about you and George?
10: What do you mean?
0: Well, you're getting along all right?
10: It's been fine. We're very happy. We have a nice home, two very beautiful children. We couldn't be happier.
0: I'm glad to hear that.
10: What do you want to know for?
0: Oh, we just have to know everything.
10: How did you get shot, Captain? Who did it? Do you know?
0: Well, not exactly, Mrs. Bevan. We have an idea. We're trying to make sure. I waited with Mrs. Bevan for another 15 or 20 minutes until her mother arrived from Brooklyn. The operation had not yet been completed. I arrived back at the precinct house at 5:14 a.m. Muster room was quiet. Hello, Ken.
4: How is it, Captain?
0: Not too good. They hadn't brought him downstairs yet when I left.
4: That can be a rough operation, I guess.
0: Yep. What's doing around here?
4: Nothing new, Captain.
11: All right, 31.
12: Hello, Captain. Any messages, Sergeant? Just division headquarters. The division captain wants you to call if there's any change in Bevan's condition. You needn't bother unless there's a change.
0: Okay.
12: Hasn't been a change, has it?
0: No. Still critical.
12: Beats me. Sure beats me. Here's some hot coffee, Captain.
0: No, thanks.
12: 21st Precinct, Sergeant Klein.
13: Captain Canale there.
12: Who is this calling, please?
13: Dr. Lowfield of Bellevue. It's important.
12: Hold on, please. Captain, Dr. Lowfield of Bellevue.
0: All right, I'll take it here. Captain Canale.
13: Dr. Lowfield, Captain.
0: Yes, Doctor.
13: I finished the operation. I think he's going to be all right.
0: Good. That's good news.
13: The bullet was large in the buccinator muscle on the contralateral side of the mouth. I got it out. He has a fractured jawbone, which I set, and he lost a lot of blood. So I think he'll pull out of it all right.
0: He's not conscious, is he, Doctor?
13: No, he isn't. Listen, Captain.
0: Yes? What do you mean?
13: Well, do you all carry 38?
0: In uniform, the men are required to carry a 38 special. Why?
13: Is that what Patrolman Bevan had?
0: Yes. What's your point?
13: Well, the slug I took out of him was a little beat up, but it doesn't look like a 38 to me.
0: Doesn't it?
13: I'm no expert on guns, but, well, I used to fool around with him a little bit in the Army. It looks more like a 32 than a 38, Captain.
0: Where is this slug? Lieutenant King?
13: Yes, I think Lieutenant King.
0: Well, hang on to it, Doctor. Just hang on to it.
13: I will. I intend to.
0: And thanks. Thanks a lot.
13: All right.
0: Bye, Doctor.
12: Any change in his condition, Captain?
0: There have been all kinds of changes. I'm going upstairs to see Lieutenant King. I went through the back room and upstairs to see Lieutenant Matt King. He telephoned to Dr. Lowfield. Detective Vitale was sent down to Bellevue to get the slug taken from Patrolman Bevan's jaw and take it to the police laboratory for a ballistics examination, along with Patrolman Bevan's service revolver. If the slug was fired from a .32 caliber gun, Patrolman Bevan could not have shot himself. By 8 a.m., there was no word on the ballistics examination. I turned out the platoon for the day tour, signed the blotter, left the precinct to go off duty. Ellen was awake and dressed when I got home. I talked with her while she had breakfast. She told me she was going to 34th Street because both Macy's and Gimbel's had advertised big linen sales. Ellen left the house and I went to bed. A hot sun flashed in under the shade. I don't know how long it took me to fall asleep. Maybe it only seemed long.

0: time is it?
1: 1 o'clock, 5 minutes after.
0: Well, what have you got?
1: The slug they took out of Bevan.
0: Yes?
1: It wasn't a 32, it was a 38. The doctor was wrong.
0: Oh?
1: But it wasn't fired from Bevan's service revolver.
0: Wasn't it?
1: Not according to the report.
0: Well, that's good news.
1: I'm calling from home too, Captain. I'm going in now. The tally called me, said there was a man picked up on suspicion of burglary in the 34th precinct at 3:55 this morning. He was carrying a 38 Spanish make automatic.
0: Yeah?
1: One shot had been fired from it.
0: How does it look?
1: Well, I'm going out to the 34th to talk to the fella.
0: Look, if there's anything to it, Matt, will you let the man on TS know so he can call me?
1: I'll call you myself, Captain, as soon as I know anything.
0: I got up and got dressed. After I had some coffee, I took my car over to Fred's to be washed and greased. I returned home close to 4. Ellen was there. She told me Lieutenant King had phoned. I called him back. The man arrested in the 34th had a record of 5 arrests and 2 convictions for burglary. After questioning by Lieutenant King and Assistant District Attorney Louis Sullent, he admitted shooting Patrolman Bevan. He was brought into the 21st and booked on charges of assault and Section 1897. The gun in his possession at the time of his arrest was sent to the police laboratory for ballistics examination to corroborate his statement. That night, en route to a meeting of the Captain's Endowment Association at the 71st Regiment Armory in Manhattan, I stopped in at Bellevue Hospital.
2: Oh, hello, Captain.
0: How is he, Mrs. Bevan?
2: Better, much better.
0: Well, that's good.
2: He's been propped up since about 4 o'clock this afternoon. Of course, he can't talk and it's hard to feed him much, but the doctor says he's doing fine, just fine. I was going out now so he could get some sleep.
0: Well, then I won't stay.
2: That's all right. He's not asleep yet. I'm sure he'd want to see you. It's this way.
0: You've been here since this morning?
2: Oh, yes. My mother was here for a while, and then she went out to the house to take care of the kids. Mrs. Creedy couldn't stay all day if she had children of her own, you know. It's in here. Let me stick my head in and make sure he's not asleep. So? He's still up. Come on in. Guess who's here, Joe? Captain Kennelly.
0: Hello, Joe.
2: The doctor told me it'd be at least a week before he'd be able to talk again. You know, it was real funny. The detectives from the precinct, what were their names, Joe? Kinney and Goldman, they came down here and wanted a statement from Joe on what happened. Do you know them, Captain?
0: Oh, yeah.
2: But it was really funny, wasn't it, Joe? He couldn't say a word to them. It was all right, anyway, because they knew what happened from the man that shot him. Joe saw him come down a fire escape. He chased him. He chased him into that basement.
0: Mm-hmm.
2: Is that right, Joe? Well, he just robbed an apartment. Anyway, Joe followed him down into the basement. He was looking around for him with his flashlight, and the man was hiding behind a partition. And then when Joe got this close, he shot. Joe fired one shot, but didn't do any good. Isn't that right, Joe? Anyway, we're glad they got him. Very glad. We're glad Joe's going to be all right. I was worried this morning, Captain.
0: So was I.
2: I didn't know how things were going to turn out. I thought he was dead or dying. It looked at him. Strong as an ox. Anxious.
0: Well, maybe it's a good thing to keep in mind, Mrs. Bevan, for all of us. Things can look a lot different than they really are.
3: First Precinct, Sergeant Klein. I can hear you. What's the trouble there? Is she all alone? How much is on the clock? $2 and what? Why can't you pay it? Where'd she lose it? Where? Doesn't she have any money? Nothing, huh? Well, all right. You're driving a hack. Drive her into the station house. We'll talk about it when you get here.
0: And so it goes. Around the clock, through the week, every day, every year. A police precinct in the city of New York is a flesh and blood merry-go-round. Anyone can catch the brass ring. Or the brass ring can catch anyone.
4: 21st Precinct. A factual account of the way the police work in the world's largest city is presented with the official cooperation of the Patrolmen's Benevolent Association, an organization of more than 20,000 members of the Police Department, City of New York. Everett Sloan in the role of Captain Kennelly, Ken Lynch as Lieutenant King. Written and directed by Stanley Niss. 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
6: Yo ho, yo ho, brush the sore lather, boys, whichever you've the notion.
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6: Old

0: your last trip, did you discover what the Earth people eat? They eat a great many of these. They peel them with their metal knives. Boil them for 20 of their minutes. Then they smash them all to bits. They are clearly the most primitive people.
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0: The number one ladies' detective agency, written and dramatized by Alexander McCall Smith. Episode 2, The Best Profession for a Blackmailer.
1: When you are on a diet, which I was at the time, the ordinary things in your life, the ordinary chores, can make you feel heavily burdened. As a detective, Botswana's only lady detective and owner, of course, of the number one ladies detective agency, I often have matters to attend to which weigh me down. The most important one was the case of Poppy, the assistant cook who had come to see me about her boss, Mart Sau, who had threatened to dismiss her. Poppy had found out that Ma Sau was feeding her husband with the best of the food that belonged to the government college where they worked. Then Ma Sau had received an anonymous letter telling her that unless she paid money, her stealing of the food would be reported to the authorities. Ma Sau thought it was Poppy who had written this, and said that she would fire her from her job at the first opportunity. Poppy, though, told me that she had not written this letter. So who had? I had to find that out, and I knew that it would be difficult. People don't sign anonymous letters. It's a pity, but I wish they would. Then there were other problems. There was that business at the game reserve at Mokolodi. Why were people unhappy down there? Could I please sort that out too? Oh dear, and my diet, of course. You would think that being on a diet is all right when you are in the office, and that it is only at home, in the kitchen, that it is trying. But that is not the case, as I was about to find out.
2: There, Marumutsi. I have finished typing that letter. There is only one mistake which I have crossed out. There is a knot where there should not be a knot. That knot is not there anymore.
1: Thank you, Mama Kutsi. It's odd, isn't it, how one little word can change everything.
2: Oh, little words are very powerful, Ma. Mm. They taught us that at the Botswana Secretarial College. They said, be careful of the little words which can change everything. Look at the difference between saying I do and saying I don't. Two extra letters, big difference.
1: The difference being getting married and not getting married, Ma, I believe. Do you think that anybody ever says, I don't, when they are asked in the church? Do you think there are some brave ladies who say, I don't?
2: It must happen, Ma. Huh? And then, oh dear, there would be all that food for the guests waiting there. Would they eat it, do you think? Or would they have to go home without eating all the food cooked for the wedding feast?
1: Yes, all that food.
2: But on the subject of food, Marumutsi, look at the time. It's time for me to make some tea and look what I have here in this packet. Look. Don't they look delicious? One for you and one for me. A special treat.
1: Donuts, Ma.
2: I bought them on the way in. I went past that little shop. You know the one painted red? That one. Somebody told me that they get their donuts from that bakery up past the hotel there. The one that all those nice smells come from. That one.
1: I don't think that I will have a donut today, Ma. Thank you very much, but no.
2: No donut? Well, I am always happy to have two. Oh, there's that new man through there, Mr. Paul Petsy. He looks as if he could do some building up. Or maybe I could give the other one to the apprentices to share. Charlie and that younger one, they would eat this donut. Young men are always hungry, aren't they, Ma?
1: And some ladies, too.
2: Mmm. Mm. This is very delicious. Mm. I like it when there's plenty of grease and they turn the paper bag all dark. Mm. And sugar. I like it when they are given a really good dusting of sugar so that it gets all over your lips. Mm. Like this. You see that? Sugar. And then you can lick it off your fingers. You don't want sugar on your typewriter keys. No. You must lick it all off before.
1: We don't have to eat donuts all day, you know. There are other things to do.
2: You'd never... ever go on a diet, would you, Marumotswe?
1: As a matter of fact, Ma, I am on a diet. I am already beginning to lose weight. See that? A few days ago, this dress was very tight. Now it's just tight.
2: Oh, I see. Well, you can't expect everybody to stop eating, Ma, just because you are on a diet.
1: I do not expect that, Ma. But I repeat what I said before. There are other things to do than sit about and eat donuts. I, for one, have some work to do. I'm going off to see that Ma Sau, the lady whose husband... There's another person who eats too much, I believe. I'm going to go and have a word with her about Poppy. There is work to do, Ma. Mama Kutsi, those are very fine shoes you are wearing. I have just seen them. They are those blue shoes, aren't they? The ones we saw in the shop.
2: Yes, Maramotswe, they are. I decided to buy them after all.
1: They are very beautiful.
2: Thank you.
1: And so small. Narrow, I mean. They must make your feet feel very dainty.
2: They are very fashionable, Ma. That is the fashion today.
1: Well, you must be very pleased with them. I'm happy for you, Ma. But, Ma, once we have finished our tea and our donuts, in the case of those eating donuts, we shall have to get on with our investigations. We cannot sit here all day. There is that woman to go and see, that Ma Sau.
2: So, this is the college. I have seen it from the other side of the fence. It is a very nice-looking place.
1: Yes. These young people are very lucky these days. They have the government to build nice schools and colleges for them.
2: And to make nice lunches for them too, Ma.
1: Mm-hmm.
2: Good lunches with meat.
1: If any is left over after the cook's husband.
2: Yes. What a shocking thing. All that government food going down his greedy throat. That is the sort of thing we cannot tolerate in Botswana.
1: Mm.
2: There may be other countries in Africa where the husbands of cooks are very fat, but not Botswana.
1: We are here on righteous business, Mama Kutsi. We are stopping something very wicked.
2: Well, a little bit wicked, maybe.
3: Yes, ladies. You said that you wanted to talk to me.
2: Mm.
3: I'm Ma Sau.
1: Dumela, Ma Sau. I'm Maramotswe, and this is Mama Kutsi. I wanted to speak to you, please.
3: Very well, but I'm a very busy woman. Are you wanting to sell something? We do not buy directly in the kitchen. You have to talk to the supplies officer.
1: Oh, no, I have nothing to sell, Ma. I want to talk.
3: Who are you, Ma? What do you want to speak to me about? I have told you I am a busy woman.
1: It is about your husband.
3: My husband? You want to speak to me about my husband? What is this about my husband? You are the mother of one of those girls, are you, Ma? That is why you have come to speak to me?
1: I hear what you say, Ma. Your husband...
3: It's been going on for many years, Ma. Just after we were married, even then, he started to eat. What are you saying, Ma? What is this about eating, eh? He started this thing just after we were married. I told him how stupid he looked running after those young girls, but he ignored me. They were 17, 18... I told him that I would leave him, but he just laughed and said that I should do that. But I could not, Ma. I could not.
1: You love him, Ma. Is that it?
3: Yes, I love him. That is true. I love him.
1: That is what it is like for us women, isn't it, Ma? We love these men. They do not deserve it sometimes, but we love them.
3: We are very weak. And your daughter?
1: I have no daughter.
3: Then why have you come to talk about him? Is it the daughter of your friend here? Is it your daughter?
4: I have no daughter either.
3: Then why are you here? Why are you wasting my time, eh? I have better things to do, ladies, than stand around and talk like this.
1: No, don't go, Ma.
3: Take your hand off me. I have things to do.
1: Don't go, please, Ma. I have heard that you have threatened a member of your staff. You have threatened to dismiss somebody.
3: Excuse me. I am the head cook. Do you understand what that means? I am the catering manager. That is who I am. I take on some staff and push some staff out. Some people are not good workers. Now, if you'd excuse me, Ma, don't go. Maramotswe has not finished. So you have found your tongue, have you? Well, you can tell your Mara Motswe that I am not standing around here talking to people I don't even know. Thank you, Ma. Goodbye.
1: One moment, please. People get dismissed for more than one reason. Somebody who was stealing food, for example, that person would be dismissed if it were found out that government food was being given to her husband. That is called theft, Ma. And it usually leads to dismissal, you know.
3: You have become very quiet, Masau. Have you not got anything to say to Mara Motswe? Maybe it was you who wrote that letter. Maybe you have come for money.
1: I did not write that letter, and nor did that girl.
3: Then who did?
1: I have no idea. But it had nothing to do with that girl. There is somebody else who is blackmailing you. That is what this is, you know. If that person is blackmailing you, then he will be blackmailing others. We can stop that.
3: And you won't report me?
1: Not if you stop doing the thing that I would report you for.
3: No more free meals for your husband.
1: A diet is a hard thing, Ma. But after a while, you feel better. Do you still have that letter?
3: I do. I will fetch it for you.
4: That's the turning, Charlie. Down there.
5: I'm not sure about this.
4: What are you not sure about?
5: Well, I'm not sure if Mr. J.L.B. Mataconi would have wanted me to take the truck. You're new here. You don't know the rules.
4: He lets you drive it. You are his apprentice. An apprentice is allowed to drive the garage truck.
5: Own garage business. What sort of business is this? Going out to Mokolodi at night?
4: This is detective agency business. Garage, detective agency, same thing.
5: Then why is Mara Motswe not with us? Or Ma Makutsi?
4: Because I am going to surprise them.
5: And me too. You haven't told me what this is about.
4: All right. Take that road down there. That's the one. All right. Ma Ramotswe was out here at Mokolodi not long ago. She said that the manager asked her to look into some troubles that they have. He said that there was a very bad atmosphere and people seemed to be frightened of something.
5: I heard that. Yeah. I heard Mama Kutsi talking about it at tea.
4: Exactly. Now, Ma Ramotswe is very busy, isn't she? So, if I could solve that problem for her, then she will be very happy, won't she?
5: If you can solve it. But what do you know about it, Ra?
4: Rather more than you think, Charlie. I have a cousin who works here and I asked him. He told me about the curse that was coming to this place.
5: Curse? I don't want to get mixed up with curses.
4: You won't be. You just concentrate on driving. Slowly now. We're going to park over there and then we can walk.
5: I am very unhappy, Mr. Polopetsi.
4: Yeah, many people are unhappy, Charlie. That's what we have come to deal with.
1: I had looked at the letter which Ma Sau had passed on to me. I had held it up to the light and examined it. And I had even sniffed at it, hoping that there might be some clue somewhere which would point to the blackmailer. But there was nothing. The letter was neatly typed, and there was nothing unusual about the paper. So, I was no wiser after having seen the letter than I had been before. But there was still something about it that made me think I knew who had written it. What would the blackmailer do, I asked myself. That is, when she... And I am sure that it was a woman. That is, when she was not busy blackmailing, what would be the best profession for a blackmailer? A doctor, perhaps, since a doctor would hear so many secrets from patients. But would a doctor ever stoop so low? And then, later that morning, a doctor came into the office. Not personally, of course, but in the course of a conversation with a client who arrived without an appointment, as people sometimes do, and looking embarrassed, as people often do when they come into the office of a private detective.
6: Coco, This is the place, is it? The number one ladies detective agency?
7: It is, ma. You have come to the right place. I am Mama Kutsi, assistant detective. And that lady at the desk is Mara Mutsi.
6: Oh, that is her. She's very well known. But tell me, ma, how much does it cost to speak to her? Is it very, very expensive?
7: Oh, no. We do not need to talk about that just yet, ma. It is not as expensive as you think. And we charge according to how much people can afford to pay. We do not charge very much, so don't think about it.
8: Ma Ramotswe, this lady would like to have a word with you.
1: Hello, ma. I'm very happy to talk to you. Please, sit down. Come. And Mama Kutsi will make you some tea. Are there any donuts this morning, Mama Kutsi? Perhaps our visitor would like a donut?
8: I have not brought any donuts, ma. I'm thinking of your diet.
6: You are on a diet, ma?
1: Yes, ma, I am. And it is not easy.
6: Oh, you are being very responsible. Thank you. I am a nurse, you see, and I know that there are many people who should be on a diet, but who are not. I see that all the time, ma.
1: Well, yes. Well, I suppose so. Now, you say you are a nurse, but you haven't told me your name yet.
6: Do I have to tell you, ma? Do I have to?
1: It would be better if you did.
6: Oh, thank you.
1: You must not worry that we shall go and speak to others about what you tell us. We have heard everything in this job, and we keep everything to ourselves. There is no need to be ashamed.
6: But I am not ashamed. I have done nothing wrong. I am not ashamed.
1: Good.
6: I am frightened. I am not ashamed. I am frightened.
1: You do not need to be frightened here, ma. We are your friends.
6: Oh, thank you. In that case, I shall tell you who I am. My name is Witelo Mampodi. I'm a nurse, but I do not work in a hospital. Mm-hmm. I trained in a hospital, of course, out at Molepolole, at the hospital there. There was a very good doctor there in those days. I trained with him. Do you think that a doctor can be a criminal, ma?
1: I think they can be. There have been some very wicked doctors who have even killed their patients. You haven't stumbled across something like that, have you, ma?
6: Not quite.
7: Not quite?
6: I think I should tell you a bit more, Ma Ramotswe, and Mam Kutsi. When I left Molepelole, I came to work in the hospital here in Haprone, the Princess Marina Hospital. I had a job in the theater there, and I was good at that job. I was given promotion, but then, well, ma, can you imagine standing all day under those hot lights? Pass this thing, nurse. Pass that thing. All day. And I didn't like those bright lights. I think they gave me a headache. When I came out of the theater and closed my eyes, I could still see those bright lights. They were still there. So, I decided to do something different. I saw an advertisement for a nurse in a general practitioner's clinic. I was interested in this, and it was not too far from where I lived. I could walk to work in the cooler weather. So, I went for an interview, and that is where I was asked a trick question.
7: That is happening a lot these days in interviews. They ask you trick questions. They make you fill in forms which are made up by psychologists to trip you up.
1: I'm not sure, Mama Kutsi. Maybe they're just trying to find out what you're like.
7: Then they should speak to your mother. They should interview the mother.
6: But mothers will never tell the truth about their children. They will want them to get the job.
7: Oh, I know that. No, the reason why they should speak to the mother is that they should really interview her.
6: Mm-hmm.
7: Because people are just like their mothers. Everybody knows that. Then they would know what the person wanting the job was really like.
1: I think that we are getting away from the subject here, Mama Kutsi. That is a very interesting theory. But we must listen to Buetelu. Please, continue, Ma. What was this trick question?
6: He said to me that he had a friend who had just had an operation in the hospital.
1: Mm-hmm.
6: He gave me his name, and there had been such a person there. It was quite a well-known person. That man who plays football, you know the one. He asked me to tell him how the operation had gone.
7: I had heard that he was in hospital.
6: Mm.
7: It was on the radio. He became ill at a football match. How did it go, Ma? There was nothing in the paper.
6: But that was the point. That was the trick question.
7: I don't see what was tricky about that.
6: I said to him, I cannot tell you the answer to that because it is confidential. We cannot talk about what happens to any particular patient.
1: Ah, I see. That was clever of him. And you won't tell Mama Kutsi either. That is quite right.
6: At first, I thought he was cross. He asked me again and told me that I must tell him. But I said that I could not. Then, suddenly, he seemed pleased and told me that I would be a very suitable person for the job if I wanted it.
1: Let me get this right, Botelho. You said that the patient was waiting to go in to see the doctor?
6: Yes. He had come very early, and the doctor was still at lunch. He would not be back for at least half an hour. So I talked to the patient because I had nothing else to do. He told me that he was worried about his blood pressure, which the doctor had told him was far too high. He said that he had been trying to get it down, but he had not succeeded very well. Then he said to me, "Can you take blood pressure? I'll show you." That is what he said.
1: And you can?
6: Of course I can. It's easy. We have a special instrument with a long name that everybody trips up over, so we just call it the sphig. You wrap a cloth band round the arm and you pump it up. It's very simple. I said to that man that I would do it for him while we were waiting, just out of curiosity.
1: Mm-hmm.
6: The doctor would do it later, of course. So I did.
7: And it was very high?
6: No, quite normal. So I did it again, but I didn't say anything to the patient because I thought that I was not getting it right.
7: Yeah.
6: I just said that the doctor would talk to him about it. He assumed that I had got a very high reading again. And so he just nodded his head and looked a bit glum.
1: Maybe the instrument was faulty.
6: Maybe. And people's blood pressure goes up and down sometimes. So I didn't think any more about it. But I did look at his record card later after the doctor had filled it in. I saw that the pressure recorded was high.
1: Mm-hmm.
6: And I saw that he was on pills for it. They are quite an expensive drug. A very expensive one, in fact.
1: I think I can see where this is leading, Ma. Yes, the doctor is making people take pills they don't need. I have heard that this happens. And sometimes people are even given operations they don't need, as long as they can pay for them.
6: No, no, no. That is not what was happening. I thought of that, you see, and I decided to check up on things myself. I borrowed an old sphig from a friend who worked in a clinic. Then I looked at the records of patients who arrived for appointments, and I took the blood pressure of those who had high blood pressure readings on their records. It was easy to do that, as the doctor cannot see what is going on in the reception room, and the patient thought it was normal for the nurse to check up on that. Then I looked at the readings which the doctor had written on the record cards.
1: And they were different?
6: No, they were the same. The readings were roughly the same.
1: Oh, well, Ma, I don't quite see why you've come to see us about this. If things are normal...
6: But they aren't, Ma. They aren't normal because one of our patients had a stroke and ended up in hospital. It was not a serious stroke because he recovered quickly and was quite well. But he had a stroke. And he was one of the ones with high blood pressure. The doctor became very agitated about this. I could see that he was worried. He asked me to look at the patient's records. And when he gave them back to me, I noticed something. He had changed the blood pressure readings. I knew because I had looked when I heard the patient had been taken to hospital. When the records came back from the doctor, they had been changed.
9: A low reading had become a high one.
6: No. A high one had become a low one.
9: I see. That is very strange. And then?
6: The doctor, he came out of his consulting room the next day and asked me whether I had been looking at the records of that particular patient. I do not like to tell a lie, and so I said, I passed them on to you as you asked. He said nothing for a moment, but he gave me a funny look, a look which really frightened me. Then he went back to his room.
7: And now you are frightened. I can understand that, Ma.
6: Yes, because that particular patient's records have now disappeared altogether. They have been destroyed.
9: How do you know that, Ma? Maybe they have been filed in the wrong place. That happens, you know.
6: They have been burned, Ma. I went out to the back of the surgery because I had dropped something out of the window and I needed to get it back. And I saw a little pile of burned paper. The doctor had tried to burn them, but a small corner remained, and I could tell that it was a record card.
9: Well, Mama Kutsi, what do you make of that nurse who came to see us?
3: I can understand why she is frightened, Ma. There is something bad going on there.
9: Yes, but what? I think that I'm going to have to pay that doctor a call.
3: Oh, be careful.
9: I will. But now I think we had better get back to our friend Poppy. I have had an idea about that case, Ma.
3: Good. I cannot think of how we can deal with that. I have no ideas on it at all.
9: Well, I do. I saw Poppy again, you see, quite by chance, at the shops. I said, let's have a cup of tea together. And while we were sitting there, I got a bit more information out of her. I got her to tell me something that she had forgotten to tell us. She told me that before she came to see us, she had written with her problem to another lady who is very good at solving problems.
3: Another detective? But is there one, Ma? I thought you were the only private detective in Botswana.
9: Not a private detective. Auntie Emang. The agony aunt. The lady in the papers who can advise you about anything.
3: That is very funny. Auntie Emang?
9: Yes. And now I think we are going to write to Auntie Emang ourselves. Could you take a letter, please, Mama Kutsi? Thank you. It begins like this. Dear Auntie Emang, I'm writing to you because I know that you give very good advice. I am a private detective. And my name is Mara Motswe. A few days ago, I met a lady who said that she was being blackmailed. She told me that she is the head cook at a college and that she is being accused of giving government food to her husband. I wondered whether this lady was telling me the truth. But she showed me the letter that she had received and I saw that it was true. Then she said something very odd. She said that she had been

0: that she had been told by somebody else that the blackmailer worked at your newspaper. I was very shocked by this, Auntie Imang, and I do not know what to do. One part of me tells me that I should go straight to the police and inform them. Another says that this is something that should be sorted out quietly. So that is why I'm writing to you, because you are well known to be a lady who gives very good advice. Please, come and see me, Auntie Imang, and we can talk about this. You will see where my office is from the top of this letter. I am waiting for you. Please come and help. Your friend, although I do not know you, Precious Ramotswe. There. What do you think of that letter, Mama Kutsi?
1: It is very good. I will type it now. But will she come, Ma?
0: Oh, she will come, Mama Kutsi. Auntie Imang will certainly come. If we drop that letter at the newspaper offices this afternoon, we shall see her tomorrow. I am pretty sure of that.
1: Clever Maramotswe. I went off to deliver that letter to the newspaper. Charlie drove me in the garbage truck. On the way there, he said something which surprised me. I have known Charlie for a long time, and I know that he does silly things, but I never thought that he would try to get involved in one of Maramotswe's cases. But he had. He and Mr. Polopetsi, the two of them, had decided to act themselves.
2: But Charlie, you're not meant to stick your nose into Maramotswe's business.
3: It is not sticking our noses in. It's called helping.
2: Only if you're asked. She did not ask you. What did you do?
3: We were very clever. Mr. Polopetsi and I went down to Mokolodi. Maramotswe had been asked to look into some troubles down there. Mr. Polopetsi had a source. That is what you people call a person who gives you information, don't you? He had a source down there, and the source told him that the reason why everyone was worried was that somebody had brought a ground hornbill round, and it was being looked after by Neil. Now, you know that sort of bird is very, very bad luck. If you have that bird around the place, then there will be a curse. Everybody knows that.
2: Nonsense.
3: You try telling people that this is nonsense. See if they believe you, Mama Kutsi.
2: So, what did you do?
3: Well, this bird was being looked after while its wing was healing. It had broken its wing. But it seemed to want to stay around the place, and everyone was terrified. So, we took it. We solved the problem for them.
2: You took the ground hornbill? And what did you do with it? You'll be the one who gets the curse on you. You and Mr. Polopetsi.
3: It is at the garage now. It is in the box behind the garage. We are looking after it.
1: It is 3 o'clock, Ma. It is time for me to put on the kettle.
0: Yes, a good idea. I'm ready for tea.
1: There's no sign of Auntie Imang yet, Ma. We have waited all this morning, and now it is halfway through the afternoon. You said that she would definitely come today, after that letter of yours.
0: She will come, don't worry. She will come.
1: Well, we shall see. Maramotswe, there is something I wanted to talk to you about.
0: Mm-hmm.
1: When I was in the truck with Charlie yesterday, when he was driving me to the newspaper offices, he told me about something that he and Mr. Polopetsi did. I think that they are going to tell you themselves, but I thought that I would just...
0: Later, Mama Kutsi. Later. Look through the window there. That large car. See it?
1: Ah, I see it, Ma.
0: I think that the fly is coming into the spider web, if I may refer to us, Mama Kutsi, as a couple of spiders.
1: I do not understand, Ma. What fly?
0: Yes, I was right. You see that lady getting out? That tiny little lady?
1: Oh.
0: The short one. That is our friend Auntie Imang herself. And look! Yes, here she comes. Back to your desk, Mama Kutsi. We must pretend to be very busy people.

0: Coco? May I come in, lady?
1: Yes, you may, ma. Please, come in. We are very busy, but you may come in.
0: So, this is the number one ladies' detective agency. I have heard of this place. I did not think it would be so small. Not much of an office.
2: It is fine for us, ma. We have modest needs. But please, ma, sit down. I am Maro Motswe, and this is Mama Kutsi. And you, I take it, are the famous Auntie Imang.
0: I am that person. Thank you. I will sit down. Now, I do not believe in beating about the bush. You wrote me a letter. Mm-hmm. You did the right thing there, Ma.
2: Well, I thought you should know, Auntie Imang. You are a very wise person, and it's best for a wise person to sort this out, isn't it, Mama Kutsi?
1: It is, Ma.
0: Yes, you are right. Now then, this person who said that somebody at my newspaper was blackmailing her is just talking nonsense, complete nonsense. We get many letters like that, letters from people who are often a little bit wrong in the head. Maybe it is the sun. I don't know. Anyway, we just put them straight in the bin. I see you have a bin here. Use it.
2: Well, I hear lots of stories in my work, too. Some of these, as you say, are quite false. But there are others that are true.
0: Yes, yes, of course some are true. Some of them. But why would you think this one is?
2: Because I trust the person who told me. I think that she is telling the truth. She is not a person to make things up.
0: If you thought that, then why did you write to me for my advice?
2: I'm sorry about that singing, Ma. That is from the school over there. The children sing in the afternoon sometimes.
1: And in the morning.
0: Yes, yes. But answer my question, please. Why write to me if you think that silly letter is true? Why waste my time?
2: Because you, Auntie Imang, are the blackmailer. That is why.
0: You are speaking lies, fat woman.
2: Oh, am I? Well, here are some details. Ma Sau, that is the name of the lady. She was stealing food. You blackmailed her because she was going to lose her job if anybody found out. Then there are other cases. There is a man I know who has been having an affair. He is a cousin of mine. You have been making him pay you money to stop you telling his wife. I know about that case too. And another man too. One who is a politician. You have been blackmailing him.
0: This man is a cheat. He deserves it. You cannot side with him, Ma. Anyway, you cannot prove any of this. You have no proof. I am not going to waste my time talking to you.
2: You are right, Ma. I have no proof. But I can tell you this. Mama Kutsi and I pretend to be busy, but we really are not. We have lots and lots of time. And I promise you one thing. We will be very happy to spend all our time, all of it, finding the proof we need. And if we don't, well, then we always have the tape recording.
0: What tape recording?
2: Of our conversation right now. Shall I ask Mama Kutsi to play it back to you, Ma? Would you like to hear yourself saying what you said about that man who is cheating on his wife? About how he deserves what you are doing to him? No. I see that you are not keen to hear that.
0: What do you want? Money? We can sort this out, you know.
2: But that would make me a blackmailer myself, Auntie Imang. I am surprised at you. I really am. No, that is not what I want. What I want from you is this. No more Auntie Imang. No more blackmailing letters. Do you understand? You will resign from the column. You will say that Auntie Imang is tired of giving all this good advice and is going off to her kettle post right now. You have given a lot of advice in your life, Auntie Imang. Now it's time for you to take some advice yourself. So, I'm sure that you will do what I have just suggested. Things are nice and quiet out at the kettle posts. You will have a good retirement, and if you take my advice, as I'm sure you will, then Mama Kutsi and I will feel that we do not need to bother the police with your case. They have so much else to do, you see. Well, Mama Kutsi, now we can have our rather delayed cup of tea. What a pity Auntie Imang felt that she could not stay and join us in a cup. It would have been most interesting.
0: She has to go off and get ready to go out to the cattle post.
2: Yes, that will keep her quiet for a while. Mind you, I shall miss her column, Ma. She always wrote funny answers and gave some very good advice, too.
0: Well, all the time she was using the stories that people sent her. Mm. All those confessions. What a wonderful job for a blackmailer.
2: Yes, well, I think that's all over now.
0: Who was that man, by the way, Maramutsui? That cousin of yours?
2: Oh, him. He doesn't exist. Or put it this way, I'm sure that such a person exists, although he's not my cousin. I made him up, but I was pretty sure that she would be blackmailing some man for exactly that. And I think she was.
0: And the tape recorder, made up, of course. And the politician, imaginary.
2: Yes. But did you notice how she did not look at all puzzled? So I was right there, too. She is blackmailing a politician. I wonder which one.
0: You are a very clever lady, Maramutsui.
2: You are kind to say that, Mama Kutsi. But I don't think I am. Our job is common sense, you see. That's all there is to it. Common sense. And the occasional cup of red bush tea. That's all. Is the tea ready yet? We have to talk about that other case. Boitello and that doctor. I have been thinking about that, Mama Kutsi. And I have had an idea. Not a big idea, but a small one. Those pills that the doctor is giving his patients, I wonder what shape and color they are.
0: I have no idea. Did you ask Boitello?
2: No, but I can find out. There, the kettle's boiled. Mama Kutsi, you're wearing your old shoes. Where are those lovely new blue shoes of yours? The fashionable ones.
0: You should rotate your shoes, Ma. That is what they say. Wear one pair for a day or two, and then another.
2: I see.
0: Actually, Ma, those fashionable shoes are a bit small for me. I think you were right about them. But I felt great happiness when I wore them, and I shall always remember that. They are such beautiful blue shoes.
2: Well, that's the important thing, isn't it, Ma? To feel happiness and to remember it.
0: I think that's true, Maramutsui. But they were such lovely shoes, Ma. The color of the sky.
2: But the sky is still there, Ma. It's there, isn't it? We can all look up at it if we want to.

0: The number one ladies detective agency was written and dramatized by Alexander McCall Smith. Mara Motsue was played by Claire Benedict, and Mama Kutsi by Nadine Marshall. Ma Tsao was played by Janice Akwa, Boitello by Ajua Ando, Charlie by Maynard Eziashi, Mr. Polopetsi by Patterson Joseph, and Auntie Among by Ali Parsons. The director was Gaynor McFarlane.
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2: 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Understand?
3: Calling all detectives. Suppose you were a private detective and found that your client was not only killed, but that you were the prize suspect. That is the situation on this page from my casebook, the casebook of Jerry Browning, private detective. There are some types of cases no private detective likes, and I, Jerry Browning, am no exception. Because about all you expect from such cases is...
4: And tell my wife that if she sends any more private detectives after me, they'll get the same treatment.
3: I got up off the floor of the tavern, went on back to my office, and wrote a polite note to Mrs. George Maynor explaining why she'd have to hire another detective to follow her husband around. I also enclosed a bill for $50... but without much hope of ever collecting it. About an hour after I'd mailed the letter...
5: Hello, Mr. Browning. This is George Maynor. Listen, I'm sorry about hitting you. I apologize. I need your help. Something terrible has happened. Could you come right over to my apartment?
3: I rubbed my still aching jaw. It didn't hurt as much as the thought of how flat my bank account was. So, after only a second's hesitation, okay, Mr. Maynor, I'll be right over.

0: The Maynor apartment was on the fourth floor. So when the elevator didn't come, I ran on upstairs. Found the door to the Maynor apartment unlocked. But as I stepped into the room, I caught a fist flush on the point of my chin. When I came to, a cop was bending over me.
1: Get up, mister. You're under arrest for the murder of Mrs. Maynor.
0: Lured to the house of a man who'd slugged me earlier that day, I was slugged again and found myself under arrest for the murder of a woman, my client. At police headquarters, the desk sergeant said,
1: I never heard a more unlikely story in my life.
0: But I tell you, Mrs. Maynor was my client. She hired me to check up on her husband.
1: All I know is we got a tip that a suspicious character was hanging around the house. The squad goes out there, finds the poor lady shot, and you on the floor, knocked cold with a vase.
0: Listen, George Maynor called me. I went there because he asked for my help.
1: You just said he slugged you in the afternoon, and you expect me to believe he called you up in the evening, and you go running back from ours? Lock him up. Okay, Browning, you're wanted upstairs.
0: I left my cell with a feeling that I was walking the last mile. Earlier, I'd had an interview with my lawyer, who'd showed me how bad things looked. George Maynard denied having phoned me, claimed that the reason he'd slugged me in the tavern was not because I was following him, but because he resented my attentions to his wife. A district attorney, my lawyer, and two men from the homicide squad were in the big office. The D.A. scowled, shoved a piece of paper across the desk at me.
1: Here, Browning, sign this and you'll be released.
0: I looked at my lawyer, who nodded slightly. I picked up the paper, saw that it was a form waiver of any legal action for false arrest. I signed and gave the form back to the D.A.
1: It's lucky for you, Browning, that you were in such a hurry to quit working for Mrs. Maynor after her husband hit you. We intercepted the letter and bill you sent her. That verifies your story. A warrant's been issued for George Maynor's arrest. That's all. You can leave.
0: I was tired, dirty, and unshaved after my 24 hours in jail, but I didn't go home. Well, maybe the police didn't know where to find Maynor, but I'd spent 2 days trailing him, and I knew his habits. I didn't locate Maynor until I'd made the rounds of half a dozen joints. Finally, collared him in a waterfront bar. Gave him back the two wallops he'd given me and one more to remember me by. Maynor came too as I was taking him to headquarters.
1: Listen, Browning, I didn't kill my wife.
0: Shut up or I'll put you back to sleep. Maynor kept on pleading with me. He'd come home that evening, found his wife shot. Realized that he'd be blamed for it unless...
1: I had to do something, stall for time, so I thought about you.
0: I smiled sourly. You'll be lucky if time is all you get, instead of the chair. I turned Maynor over to the police, went on home for some well-earned sleep. But the more I thought about Maynor, the more troubled I got. The chances were that he'd killed his wife. But if he hadn't, then he was an innocent man without a chance in the world. I got up, looked at my watch. 11 o'clock. Oh, well.

0: sleepy-eyed elevator operator said,
1: "Well, sir."
0: "Four, the Manor apartment." The operator snapped, suddenly alert.
1: "They got Manor. I just heard it over the radio."
0: I nodded. "Take me upstairs."
1: "You know, Mr. Browning, I never figured you'd done it. I had Manor pegged right from the start."
0: I grinned. "Oh, you know me, huh?" The operator nodded vigorously.
1: "Oh, sure. Your picture was in the paper when they arrested you. And the way I doped it up, Manor was waiting upstairs for you that night. And when you come in, he slugged you, left you there for the cops to find."
0: I stepped out of the car. "Hey, come on inside with me a minute." I turned to the operator. "Open the door with your pass key." The operator frowned.
1: "You haven't got a pass key."
0: "You're a liar. You have got a pass key because you were in the apartment hiding there when Manor slugged me. That's how you knew he slugged me, because the newspaper story was that I was hit with a vase. He tried to dart past me. I put out my foot, tripped him, and a moment later..." Had a thoroughly subdued prisoner. When I got to police headquarters, I felt like I was coming home. I'd been there so much the past couple of days. Well, it didn't take long to get a confession from the elevator operator. He'd been using his pass key to burglarize apartments in the building. Mrs. Manor caught him at it. So he killed her. But before he could get out, Manor returned home. That's why I had to walk upstairs that evening. Because a murderer was hiding in an apartment and watched one innocent man try to pin the blame for the murder on another innocent man. And it'd be nice to say that Manor was grateful to me. Actually, he threatened to sue me for false arrest. Though he never did. Like I said, when anybody interferes between a husband and wife, the best he can get is a poke in the jaw. And the worst, an accusation of murder. Listen next time to Calling All Detectives, Mystery Drama, Mystery Quiz, and a chance for you to match wits with yours truly, Jerry Browning, Private Detective.
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14: 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This ain't no hideout worth the dough.
15: Give me the creep.
16: All right, so it's not the Waldorf, but the food's good.
15: I'm sick of the lot of you. Something goes wrong, you whine like sick puppies.
17: Well, it was your idea in the first place.
15: Get out of this, you excess baggage.
16: Ah, Mary, the kids have a right to beef.
15: Well, maybe, but this is getting to be a habit. You came down here for a purpose, remember? We're staying out of sight as far as the cops are concerned, and you're mighty Vic Reynolds. If I told you once, I told you 50 times, play this right and we'll have Vic out of business. He'll be out and we'll be in. But you don't take over by whining. You use your brain and lead. Keep that in mind, a lot of you.
17: In the interest of good citizenship and law enforcement, we present Crime Does Not Pay, based on the famous Metro-Goldwyn-Mayer series of short subjects. In just a moment, you will hear Female of the Species, starring Mildred Natwick.

0: Now, Crime Does Not Pay, starring Mildred Natwick as Mary Curtis in Female of the Species. There is no honor among thieves. No one is trusted and no one trusts. When one member of a group steps out of line, the word is passed. Orders are issued from above. The orders are carried out. That was the way it worked for Jeff Curtis. His pal and erstwhile partner, Joe Tasty Martin, received the orders. A few hours later, Tasty and his boys, Rod Coy and Angel Davis, dropped in on Jeff for a somewhat less than social call.
1: Hiya, Jeff.
2: Tasty and the boys. Come in. Come in, by all means.
1: Thanks, Jeff. Long time no see.
3: Yeah, that's right. You said it, Jeff.
2: Look, come into the living room. Have a drink. Have a couple of drinks.
1: Of what, Jeff? The stuff you hijacked out on Route 40 last week?
2: What are you talking about?
1: You've been running a small-sized snowstorm in this district, too.
2: I never touched this stuff.
1: No, but your boy's been selling it. Deprive a cokie of his snow, Jeff, and he'll tell anything to get some. You know that.
2: Well, you don't believe any of this, Tasty, do you?
1: That's what I believe, Jeff. This is a contract job.
2: Contract? Vic Reynolds?
1: Right.
2: We're pals, Tasty. We came up together. I got a wife, Tasty. You never met her, but she's a wonderful woman. I could disappear, Tasty.
1: All finished, Jeff. All right, Rod, Angel.
2: No, you don't have to...
1: Okay, boys, the back way. We'll give them a cement jacket tonight. And then the river.

0: Angel. Angel, where's your finest caviar?
1: Place I know on Third Avenue.
0: Good, huh? You could take all the red caviar in the world and give it back to the fishes. Me, I'll take the black stuff by the boatload. Tasty, real tasty.
1: This fellow's got some hickory smoked turkey coming in. Told me today.
0: Good, good. By the lot. Hey, look, maybe if we can get away during the season, we could go out and shoot us some pheasant. I got a recipe for pheasant and wild rice.
2: What do we use, a chopper?
0: Yeah, that's not sporting. For pheasants, you use a shotgun. Okay, I get it. I get it. Yeah, Rod?
3: I ain't outside.
0: For Angel?
3: No, you.
0: Me? A looker?
3: Not bad. No showgirl, but not bad.
0: I feel good today. Send her in.
3: I thought maybe you'd want to know her name first.
0: Oh, formal.
3: It's, Mary Curtis. Mrs. Mary Curtis.
0: Jeff's?
3: That's right.
2: You don't want to see her, Tasty? She might have a knife on her or something.
3: Want me to have sweetheart give her a going over?
0: No. Send her in. And take Angel out with you.
2: Look, Tasty, don't take no chance.
3: Come on, Angel. You know how he is when he gets an idea.
2: I'll go, but I don't like it. Some people take awful chances.
3: All right, Mr. Curtis.
4: Thank you very much.
0: All right, Rod.
3: We'll be out here, Tasty.
0: Well, how do you do, Mrs. Curtis? Sit down, won't you?
4: Thank you.
0: If I'd known where to reach you... Jeff was one of my best friends.
4: I know. That's why I'm here.
0: Oh. Some coffee? Special blend made just for me with a touch of Turkish in it for richness.
4: No, not just now, thank you.
0: What can I do for you, Mrs. Curtis?
4: Oh, I'm not sure. I wanted to see you.
0: Sentimental reasons?
4: Oh, more on the practical side.
0: That's so?
4: Yeah. Happens I'm without funds, at least funds sufficient to keep me in the style to which I've been accustomed for any length of time.
0: I thought Jeff carried insurance.
4: The company exercised an escape clause. There's no proof of death, no body, no certificate. I'll have to wait 7 years. That's a long time to starve in.
0: Well, no reason why you should starve.
4: I know. That's why I'm here.
0: Do you think I had anything to do with Jeff's...
4: death? I don't know. Frankly, I don't care.
0: I don't understand that, Mrs. Curtis.
4: Call me Mary, Tasty. It's much shorter.
0: Be glad to. I'd like to know...
4: what I want?
0: Yeah.
4: It's the satisfaction of getting back at the party you and I both know was responsible for Jeff's finish.
0: Why come to me, Mary?
4: Jeff told me a lot about you. I saw your picture. I liked what I heard. I liked what I saw. You and Jeff together might have done big things. Jeff's gone. Well, that leaves...
0: you and me.
4: Yeah.
0: Together?
4: Well, do I pass inspection?
0: You do.
4: I think I'll take that coffee now, Tasty, with a touch of Turkish in it.

0: I sent for you, Tasty, for a couple of reasons.
1: You have a phone, why send a hood?
2: Never mind that. The name's Trigger.
0: That'll do, Trigger.
2: Okay. Yeah, okay.
0: I sent Trigger for you because I wanted you fast, that's all.
1: It don't look right, Vic. You sent Trigger after Muggs.
0: Maybe I had a reason, Tasty. I don't like people who get too big for their britches.
1: Look, any time I ever let you down, just let me know.
0: I'm liable to do just that, Tasty.
1: Then we understand each other.
0: I think we do. Yes, I think we do. Look, Tasty, I hear you've taken up with a dame.
1: What if I have?
0: I don't mind dames, you understand, but you sure pick your women close to home.
1: Meaning exactly what?
0: That I admire your taste in food.
1: Look, food and women are my business, Vic.
0: Not when you pick out a dame whose man you took care of for me.
1: Don't you worry about that. First place, Mary hasn't the least idea. Second, we understand each other.
0: It'll be your funeral.
1: I'll go to it.
0: Have it your own way. Second, I've got a job for you. The Porter crowd. A little too free and easy in the garment district.
1: I heard.
0: I'll stand for a little cutting in. I like to see the boys ambitious. But too much is too much. It's time for a spanking.
1: Which one?
0: As many as you can get. Be an object lesson to the others. To a few of the outfits in a couple other cities.
1: When?
0: As soon as possible.
1: Finger man?
0: Trigger here.
1: Okay, I'll contact you, Trigger. 36 hours.
3: I'll be around.
1: Usual rate, Dick?
0: And a bonus for everyone over 5.
1: Good. There'll be a new fur coat for Mary. Be seeing you.
0: You bet, Tasty.
3: How do you take his guff, boss?
0: He amuses me.
3: He didn't used to be like that. What's eating him?
0: The dames, Trigger, the dames. They're never satisfied with the man they got. They always have to make him bigger than he really is.

0: You sure this is the building, Casey?
1: You saw Trigger like I did.
0: Yeah, I saw him. I hope we get away with this one.
2: Too many people around to suit me.
1: That's why it's so pretty. By the time the gummies pick themselves up from the sidewalk, we'll be far away. You in gear, Angel?
0: I'm getting a callus from holding down a clutch pedal.
1: Watch her ride. Here they come. That's Porter in the middle.
2: They look like they had a real successful meeting with whomever they were meeting with.
0: Listen to him. Whomever, he says.
1: All right, Rod. Here's where they get it.
0: Somebody hit the side. Like a wall move.
3: Get going, Angel. Get going.

0: Yes?
1: Is he there?
0: Just a moment. For you, Tasty.
2: Thanks, Mary. Hello, Tasty speaking.
1: You know who this is. Leave out the names. Wires may be tapped.
2: He done?
1: Definitely. You slipped this time.
2: I earned my bonus.
1: You caught several non-competents, if you know what I mean, and I think you do. Lay low. Watch your step. It's an order. I'll see you.
0: That Vic?
2: Yeah.
3: What's on his so-called mind?
2: Pedestrians.
4: They should have waited for the light to change.
3: The heat's on, Tasty, and I mean on.
5: Stop over, Tasty. Hold on. Cross my heart. I had a tail, but I lost him by changing from taxi to trolley to taxi like Rob told me.
4: What do they want me for?
3: Everything. Narcotics, killing, shakedowns.
0: Narcotics. The feds in on this?
5: Oh, it's awful. It's just awful.
4: And Vic's down on us, too. He phoned.
3: Oh, great. Just great.
2: Well, we got to hide out for a while, that's all.
4: Yeah, but where? If the town's so hot.
0: Then that's the place to stay. Look, Tasty, I know where we can get a place. Quiet neighborhood, nice neighbors.
2: That's all I need, nice neighbors.
5: Oh, I just love my neighbors.
0: Oh, shut up and listen. You three don't need to stay with us. Tasty will wear dark glasses and limp and use a cane, grow a mustache. He'll be my invalid husband, get it? Her friends will come to visit us. We'll be more respectable and the best people.
2: Hey, that's smart thinking, Mary.
6: Foolproof.
3: That's okay with me.
2: What's funny, Mary?
0: I thought of something. If the people in that neighborhood are like they used to be, you won't be getting caviar for gifts, Tasty. It'll be calf's foot jelly, homemade.
2: Ah.
7: In just a moment, Crime Does Not Pay will continue with Female of the Species.

0: Now, we continue with Crime Does Not Pay, starring Mildred Natwick as Mary Curtis, with Ken Lynch as Tasty in Female of the Species. Tasty and Mary found just the sort of place for a hideout that Mary had in mind. The neighborhood was indeterminate to the point of monotony. All the apartment houses the same, all the stores the same, all the people the same. Nice, clean, middle-class people living their nice, clean, middle-class lives. Of course, Tasty and Mary were different. Tasty was the invalid, his cane and dark glasses very much in evidence. Mary played the part of the solicitous wife to perfection, even to the point of making friends with the pleasant, gossipy neighbors. And then the whole gang came to a party.
1: Some party, I'll say.
2: Having a good time?
1: Oh, the best. Hey, how'd you like that smoked turkey?
2: Oh, wonderful. What little Tasty let me have.
1: Oh, Mary, you're wonderful. What a shindig.
2: Our neighbor should see us now.
3: Hey, somebody put in this drink.
2: Sweet Charlie, we're respectable folks in this neighborhood. We're quiet.
3: Okay, I'm quiet. Yippee.
4: Cut it out, sweetheart. We got Tasty to think of.
3: I'm thinking of Tasty. I'm always thinking of him.
4: Well, that's nice to hear. How are you, beautiful?
3: Beautiful. Hey, all the boys...
1: It's no use, kid. Nothing is beautiful to Tasty except pheasant under glass dipped in black caviar. How's the worm look to you, Tasty?
4: Oh, that's a dark glass. It's perfect.
2: How do you like his mustache, boy?
1: Well, it does something for him, but what? Well, I couldn't exactly say.
4: Hey, what time is it?
1: Just 10 o'clock.
4: Turn the radio on, somebody. Riley's on the radio, and my spies tell me he's talking about me tonight.
1: It's on, Tasty.
3: Riley's a commentator talking about Tasty.
5: Tasty's famous, honey, did you know?
2: Tasty's a big man. Don't you forget it.
4: Quiet, I want to hear this.
6: And what are the police doing about all this? The Reed Street Massacre is only part of it. This man, Joe Tasty Martin, is involved in more rackets than you or I would care to shake a stick at. Dope peddling, the shakedowns, organized murder. But can he be found? I ask you, can he be found? No. The police of three continents are looking for him.
4: What? Holy smoke.
6: He's been reported in Mexico, in Paris, in Rome, in Buenos Aires. More gasoline has been expended on wild chases after him than would be used in a four-engine bomber on a coast-to-coast flight. And still, Tasty Martin is at large. Something's wrong, I say.
4: Well, what do you know? I'm a world traveler. Ask Riley. He knows. Glad you could drop in, Vic. Trigger, I think you know Rod and Angel. This is Mrs. Curtis.
7: How do you do, Mrs.
2: Will you have a drink, gentlemen?
7: No, thank you. This is business. You're going in, Tasty.
4: I what?
7: I said you're going in. Giving yourself up.
2: This is ridiculous.
8: He'll fry.
9: I'll throw the book at him.
7: You can surrender to the feds on the narcotics charge. You'll go to Leavenworth. You won't be in too long with good behavior.
4: You ask a lot, Vic.
7: We're losing money. There's so much heat on all over the world, half our organization doesn't dare operate.
2: And the other half, Mr. Reynolds?
7: You ought to know, Mrs. Curtis, that when I give an order, it's carried out without question.
2: Yeah, I know plenty.
4: Mary, please. I gotta have time to think this over, Vic.
7: All right, 24 hours. Go through the motions, Tasty, if you want to, but you're going in and you know it. Come on, Trigger.
10: How about your boss?
7: It's been a pleasure meeting you at last, Mrs. Curtis.
2: The gall of all the lousy, colossal gall.
4: Mary.
2: Go in, Tasty. You're costing us too much money. You have 24 hours to think it over.
8: Yeah, or else you ought to know, Mrs. Curtis.
4: Cut it out, boys. Mary, take it easy. I'll think of something.
2: Who does he think he is? He's cost me one man. He's not costing me another.
4: He's the boss, Mary, the big boss.
2: I know who nobody disobeys.
8: They better not. They never get another chance. Like Jeff.
2: Forget that. Jeff's dead. Tasty's alive. I want him that way, alive, and with me.
4: I want that, too. Frankly, Mary, I don't see.
2: Maybe I do.
4: How?
2: Another hideout. From both sides this time.
4: Hey, that might be gun.
8: Where will it get us?
2: Maybe farther than you think. The man who says no to Vic Reynolds and gets away with it. Maybe he's the next boss.

0: I've got to hand it to you, Mary. A barge on the waterfront.
1: Not gaudy, but neat.
2: And safe.
3: It's so damp, it's ruining my hair and my clothes.
2: Oh,
3: and
2: you can fix that. There's no fixing lead poisoning, if you know what I mean.
0: Lay off the kid, Mary. This hole is the worst yet. I don't like it, I tell you. I don't like it.
1: Me neither.
3: Those whistles. They give me the creeps.
0: All right, so it's not the Waldorf, but the food's good.
2: Oh, I'm sick of a lot of you. Something goes wrong, you find like sick puppies.
0: Now, Mary, the kids have a right to beef.
2: But this is getting to be a habit. We came down here for a purpose. If I told you once, I told you 50 times, play this right and we'll put Vic out of business. He'll be out and we'll be in. But you don't take over by whining. You use your brains and lead. Keep that in mind.
4: Evening, everybody.
5: Trigger. What?
0: What's on your mind, Trigger?
4: You got 3 hours, Tasty. Go in or we'll take you in, complete with coffin. Signed, Vic Reynolds.
2: How did you find us?
4: We get ways. Maybe we're not so smart like you, Mrs. Curtis. But we got ways.
2: Somebody talk.
4: Maybe. Who knows, Mrs. Curtis? Who knows?
2: Somebody talked.
1: Not me.
0: Mary's right. Somebody.
1: Nobody talked. Nobody would double-cross you, Tasty.
2: Shut up, Rod. You know the answer as well as I do.
3: I didn't talk.
2: You
3: I didn't
2: got
3: talk.
2: Your answer, Tasty.
3: A woman's got a right to save her man.
2: You, a woman, you stupid little two-piece bit of slut.
3: Rod, he's got a gun.
2: Cover him, Tasty. Watch Rod.
1: Don't do it, Mary. Don't do it.
0: Hands in front of you, Rod. Stay clear, Angel.
1: Don't worry about me, Tasty.
2: Where do you want it, sweetheart? Your pretty face, your skinny little belly.
3: No, no. I'll make it up to you. I'll give you everything I got.
5: Look out for Rod, Tasty.
2: Well, boys, looks like now we're three. Tasty, you awake?
0: Yeah.
2: Is Angel all right?
0: Angel's okay.
2: I'm going to look.
0: Who's that?
2: Me. Mary. Any sign of anyone?
1: Not a thing but those whistles. It's quiet. Too quiet.
2: I don't like it. The 3 hours were up at midnight. I don't like it at all.

0: This is the place, Davy.
1: Hey, what a joint, Trigger. Oh, what a joint.
0: Yeah, remember now. They'll have somebody watching. I'll get the door open. You stay just out of sight, to one side. But cover me going in. Okay?
1: Yeah, yeah. Okay.
0: All right, let's go. You all set?
1: Oh, stop worrying. I'm with you.
0: Ain't he sweet? Sleeping like a little angel. I ain't wasting no lead on him. A shiv will do it.
2: Tonight.
3: They're here. Angel was sleeping.
1: He was sleeping is right, lady.
0: Look out, she's got a gun.
3: And I can use it, too.

0: You're the police?
1: We got the call. You phone in?
0: Yes, sir.
2: At the barge?
0: Yes, sir.
1: All right, come along.
0: I'd rather not, sir.
2: You're safe. They're all dead.
0: I looked once. The fellow with the knife in his throat. I'd rather not again, sir. I heard the guns. I looked and I called you.
1: Okay, stay here. Let's have a look, Pete.
3: All right. What a mess.
1: Not pretty, but nice. Know them?
3: This one's Trigger Jackson, Vic Reynolds' torpedo.
1: Yep. One with the shiv in his neck is the Angel. That's Jeff Curtis's widow. This is Davy Hunter. Over by the door.
3: Tasty Martin. He was in town all the time.
1: Sure looks like it. Well, nothing to do here but send for the meat wagon.
3: Something funny?
1: Yeah, I was thinking. You suppose Tasty enjoyed his lead cocktail as much as he liked black caviar?

Crime Does Not Pay. Mildred Natwick, who was starred as Mary Curtis in Female of the Species, will be back with you in just a moment.

0: Now, here in person is Mildred Natwick.
1: Perhaps I should take umbrage when the old saying, the female of the species is more deadly than the male, is applied so perfectly to a character like Mary Curtis. But if this role serves the purpose for which it was intended, then no woman need be angry over the title, because the purpose is a simple one, to help decent citizens everywhere understand that they can protect their homes and their pockets by refusing to aid and abet organized crime in any way. Men like Vic Reynolds and Tasty Martin and women like Mary Curtis are helped to power every time people like you and I put a dime in a slot machine, fail to take an interest in the control of narcotics, shrug off corruption in high places. We, you and I, can take the profit out of violence by taking a real and active interest in the enforcement of the law and the administration of justice. Only you and I can prove the truth in the statement that crime does not pay.
0: Thank you, Mildred Natwick. Crime Does Not Pay is written by Ira Marion and directed by Marx B. Loeb, with music composed and conducted by John Gart. 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The events, characters, and names used in the story you've just heard are fictitious. Any similarity is purely coincidental.

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3: If you like high adventure, come with me. If you like the stealth of intrigue, come with me. If you like blood and thunder, come with me.
2: Several weeks ago, two groups of Americans boarded a trans-Pacific liner for Cochin China. One party was headed by Dr. Howard Carter, archaeologist, and included his daughter Celia, Professor Ernest LeBrun, medical advisor, Terry Mills, his young assistant, and Tuck Kwan, Cambodian scholar and graduate of the University of California. Dr. Carter's party is on its way into the northern jungles of French Indochina in search of a lost sister city of the famous Angkor Thom. The second party is headed by Captain Bart Friday.
3: Yes, and also in my party is Skip Turner and my secretary, Patricia Young, and a young Cambodian prisoner, Fen Lo. It was my job to return this Fen Lo from Hawaii to the authorities here at Saigon, charged with murder and plotting against the French Indochina government. But we lost him aboard the ship. He escaped and vanished. I still believe that Taquan of Dr. Carter's party assisted his fellow Cambodian in his Houdini trick. But I have no proof.
2: Yes. Well, when the ship docked at Saigon, Captain Friday suddenly decided to join the Carter expedition into the jungle. Taquan warned him he must not, that it would be dangerous for himself, for Skip Turner, and especially for his secretary, Patricia. Then Dr. Carter disappeared out of Saigon, just whisked away, leaving a note telling Professor LeBrun and Captain Friday to organize the expedition and bring it north, and he would join the party at the ancient jungle city of Angkor Thom. The night before the expedition is to leave, the two girls, Celia and Patricia, were spending the night together. Out of the darkness and through their open window came first the ringing of bells in the city, then the sound of a chanting voice, and then the hissing of a snake as a giant cobra was tossed into the room. The snake is standing on its tail, swaying rhythmically to the weird chanting coming from the street outside the window. Then suddenly a wicked animal-like face appears at the window.
4: The face at the window is climbing in. He's coming in.
5: I'm going to try to reach the door.
4: No, you mustn't. Don't get off the bed. The cobra's on the floor.
5: Oh, we can't just lie here. Is he still at the window?
4: He's sitting on the windowsill. A little squat man.
5: Go away. Go away, do you hear?
4: Wait, I've got a gun under my pillow.
5: You dare shoot him?
4: Wait and see.
6: Go away or I'll shoot. Get out of here.
5: He doesn't move.
6: I'll count three and then look out.
5: He's moving. He's coming into the room.
4: Oh, there. Did you see that? Did you see him get out of the window?
5: A little deformed man. Did you hit him?
4: No. I fired over his head.
5: What did he want? Why pick out our window to climb in?
4: I don't know. Anyway, that shout ought to rouse somebody in the hotel.
5: I'm going to get out of here.
4: Don't you dare put a foot out of this bed while that cobra's in here. He's deadly poison.
7: Patricia, what's that shooting?
6: Hey, boss, has a cobra loose in our room?
7: Cobra? Are you certain?
5: Yes, Captain Friday. We saw it in the moonlight. Someone put it in through the window.
7: Is the door locked?
6: Yes.
7: The key in the lock?
6: No.
7: Good. Skip Turner's with me. He'll have it open in a jiffy. Get to work, Skip. All the rest of you people stand back. Did you hear them say there was a cobra loose in there?
5: Watch out when you open the door. He's a big one and he's angry.
7: You two girls don't move from your bed. Skip's got the door open.
6: Shall I try to shoot it if I see it again?
7: Put your gun up. You might shoot one of us. We'll take care of the snake.
6: All right.
7: I'll throw open the door now. Skip, be ready with your club. I'll use my pistol.
8: All set.
7: Good. Turn on the lights. Right there by the door. Good.
5: There he is, there in the corner. The lights blinded him.
8: Hey, good shot, Chief. Right through the neck.
3: Shut the door, Skip. Keep that crowd out of here.
4: Oh, gee, boss, some excitement.
3: You girls all right?
5: Oh, now that I'm over my scare. But talk about your nerve. I'll have to hand it to Patricia.
6: Well, I'm so scared I can't keep my teeth from chattering.
8: Hey, what did you shoot at, Patricia? Was it just to rouse us?
6: No, there was somebody in the window.
3: Man?
5: A little deformed man.
3: Did you hit him?
6: No, I shot through the window over his head.
8: Oh, shouldn't have done that. You should have let him have it.
6: I couldn't shoot a man.
8: Well, he had it coming. Besides, you'll get a

0: reputation for being a bad shot.
1: I just couldn't do it.
0: Hey, Chief, what about this snake?
2: Bring him over here, Skip. Let's see what he looks like.
0: I never saw a deader snake. He practically shot his head off.
3: Hey, look at here. There's a paper tied to his tail.
2: A message?
0: Well, something like that. Here, take a look.
2: Written in French.
0: Yeah? Well, that don't do us no good.
4: Here, may I see it? Oh, Captain Friday, it's a warning.
2: What does it say?
4: Well, as near as I can translate, it says that this snake is an envoy from the great Cobra King, and that he brings a warning that it'll be fatal for Captain Friday, his secretary, or Skip Turner to enter the realm of the Cobra King.
0: Fatal, huh? Fatal for this Cobra King guy, maybe. Hey, who is he, anyhow?
2: There's no such person, Skip. He's the mythological founder of the Khmer civilization. The people who built Angkor and the other cities lost in the jungle to the north.
0: Well, there was no mythological king that sent that note on the tail of a cobra.
2: Yeah, that's true. Patricia, I think I'll ship you back to the United States tomorrow. There's a ship leaving for Singapore and Hong Kong early in the afternoon.
1: Oh, boss, you can't.
2: Skip and I have got to go through with this mission. I've got to go north with the Carter expedition. But I can't endanger your life. This one night's experience should be enough.
1: I can go any place that Celia can. I won't be sent home.
2: But Celia isn't in danger. Her father's party seems to be wanted in the interior. I'm horning in on this at the French government's request. Somebody doesn't want me and Skip. I'll be on the spot all the time. That's the only reason you can't go.
1: I'm not going back to San Francisco without you and Skip, boss. That's final.
0: We got a secretary as stubborn as she is cute, looks like, Chief.
2: Think it over.
1: I've done my thinking. If it's good enough for my boss, it's good enough for me.
2: Well, we'll take you as far as Angkor Thom. We make that part of the trip by automobile. That ought to be safe enough.
4: When do we leave?
2: We get out of here as fast as Professor LeBrun and I can get things organized.
4: Oh, after this experience, I'm not as fond of Saigon as I was.
2: We'll be on our way before dawn.
5: The trip by car from Saigon to Angkor Thom took from 3 o'clock in the morning until mid-afternoon, through groves filled with wild monkeys, and then up into higher country, where the brilliant feathered parrots and parakeets and other tropical winged creatures filled the eye with color and the ears with horrible screeches and squawks. And then the car swooped down into the low country, the swampland, hot, humid, fetid, where the water was scummed over and stank of dead things. The only living thing heard on this part of the trip was, yes, one single mockingbird. And then slowly the road swept upward. It was still hot, but there was the coolness of altitude in the air as the car came up the tangled jungle plateau. And at 3 in the afternoon, they came to Angkor Wat, the great temple about which the ancient city was built. They went to the only hotel in the place. Dr. Carter had not yet arrived.
4: But Professor LeBrun, Father said we were to meet him here at Angkor Thom, and he isn't here. He just disappeared.
6: Oh, don't worry about him, Celia. Dr. Carter has been taking care of himself for a long time now.
4: This is such a desperate, secretive country. It gives me the shivers just to stand out here in the open this way.
6: Shivers in this kind of weather. Look at the heat waves quivering about the pinnacles of old Angkor Wat.
4: Angkor Wat? The most awe-inspiring temple I've ever seen. It reminds me of a haunted palace.
6: Exactly what it is. A haunted temple, centuries upon centuries old.
4: It's sinister. But, Professor, is there only one hotel here in Angkor Thom? Isn't there any place else Dad might be?
6: No, Celia. Only the one little bungalow hotel. Everyone visiting Angkor Wat stays here.
4: Then we can't do a thing.
6: Nothing but wait. Undoubtedly we'll hear from him when he's ready for us to join him.
4: And what's become of Taquan? He's supposed to be our guide. And yet he left us the minute we arrived, vanished as completely as Dad.
6: You are a prized little trouble finder, aren't you, Celia?
4: Well, it's so different than I thought it would be. I thought we'd all camp together and be good friends. But Dad disappears, Taquan's deserted us.
6: Yes, yes. And here we are scattered all over the map of Cambodia.
4: And worse than that, everything is wrapped up in mystery and warnings and threats and danger signs.
6: Ah, here's young Perry Mills now. Hello, Perry. At least our assistant archaeologist is still with us.
4: Hmm? He's as worried as I am. Did you find out anything, Perry?
7: Oh, Celia. Professor LeBrun, I've made inquiries at the hotel and from everybody I could get hold of. And as far as I can find out, Dr. Carter has never arrived here.
6: Oh, is that so, Mills?
7: Oh, look here, Professor LeBrun. Why be so doggone supercilious? If Dr. Carter's in danger, I want to know it. We'll go back to Saigon as fast as we can. man the government searched for him.
6: And tell me, how would you get back to Saigon, even if you wanted to go? The motor cars that brought us are probably halfway back there by now.
7: I'd forgotten that. But look, we can't just stand around.
6: Oh, be reasonable, Perry. Dr. Carter said he would meet us here in Ancor. He didn't say he'd be here the moment we arrived. Ah, look. The sun's just going down behind the temple.
7: Massive thing, isn't it? Reminds me of the pyramids. Has that same mountain-like grandeur.
6: I've never seen the pyramids, but its general artistic ensemble is much more striking than even the Taj Mahal.
4: Oh, look, there goes the sun. See, the temple's turned from gold to marble color. Oh, lovely. Oh, look at that great cloud of birds.
6: What a wonderful sight. Just as the sun sank, that great flock of white birds rose out of the forest.
2: The most vivid thing I've ever had the pleasure of seeing.
4: Oh, Captain Friday.
2: I was just talking with a French engineer at the hotel. He tells me that in spite of the fact that they had to actually chop this temple out of the wilderness, there's not the slightest sign of decay.
6: Incredible.
2: He says the carvings on the galleries are as perfect as the days they were made.
6: I can believe it. I can almost hear the ancient priests chanting in the galleries.
4: And the dancing girls. There were dancing girls, of course.
7: Hundreds of them. Girls with little silver bells and sparkling tiaras. Canopies of jasper, floors of silver. Beautiful priestesses with strings of rubies about their white throats.
4: Well, listen. Why doesn't someone say something? Makes the cold chills run up and down my back just standing here.
6: It affects us all the same way, Celia. It's the past casting its spell.
7: Cambodians are afraid of that feeling. They think it's the spell of the Cobra King. They think it's a warning for them to keep out of this part of Cambodia. They link it with the force that originally drove the Khmers out of Angkor and the other great lost cities.
4: Honestly, did the Khmers just drop everything and leave their cities?
7: They left everything, Celia. But not until they'd buried all their precious jewels and sacred ornaments.
4: And is the sacred seven-headed cobra of emerald buried in one of these cities?
6: Shh, Celia, not so loud.
3: Hiya. Hi, Chief.
6: Skip Person. Hey, Person.
4: Patricia's with him. I wonder if they found anything.
6: Oh, undoubtedly Skipper's 3D clue.
1: Hi, boss, we discovered something.
6: What did I tell you?
1: Boss, Skip and I ran onto the queerest old Englishman you ever saw. Lives down there on the edge of the woods all by himself.
6: An hermit, eh?
1: Well, I didn't ask him. But he had a long white beard and watery eyes and long skinny hands.
6: Yes, you've nosed out an hermit, all right.
1: So he's a hermit.
2: Well, what about him?
0: Got a bunch of information out of him.
2: Information about what?
0: Dr. Carter.
4: About Dad?
6: Really?
2: Hey, just a minute. What did you find out, Skip? Has Dr. Carter been here?
0: Sure. Great caravan came through last night. Went through like a train of cars.
4: They left us behind. Father must be a prisoner.
5: Dr. Carter vanished from Saigon, but promised to meet the rest of his party at the ancient city of Angkor Thom, outpost of civilization on the edge of the Cochin China jungles. He wasn't there when his daughter and the others arrived. And now Skip Turner and Patricia have uncovered news of him.
0: Sure, I asked the hermit if he'd seen an expedition pass this way, toward the north, with a white man in it, and he seemed to know all about it.
1: The funniest expression came into his eyes. He said it was a great caravan and that it went by last night.
2: Only last night, huh? He didn't beat us here by very much.
4: What else did he say, Patricia?
1: Oh, Celia, he said it was like a parade of giant skeletons.
6: Oh, come now, after all.
1: Well, that's what he said. He said there were ghostly beings moving in and out among the shadows of the forest, and that there were great wild elephants in the caravan, and tall camels and wild ponies ridden by Khmer slaves, and there were parakeets in bamboo cages, and...
2: Patricia, do you know what you're talking about?
1: But, boss, I'm just telling you what he told me.
0: That's right, Captain, that's what he said. Of course, he was laying it on a little thick. It was probably just an ordinary caravan going north.
2: But no caravans go north from Angkor Thom. Angkor's on the edge of civilization. There's only wilderness to the north.
0: Well, he saw something, all right.
2: Are you certain he saw Dr. Carter in this caravan?
0: Well, he said the leader was a strange white man. I don't suppose there's very many strange white men in this neck of the woods.
2: Something screwy about all this.
1: Well, you can come down and talk with him yourself. His hut is down there under that big banyan tree.
4: Don't you think we should all go back to the hotel? It's getting dark
7: and... You're getting scared.
4: Well, I don't care. I don't like those long, creepy shadows. Look, a What's that?
3: Hey,
1: well,
3: hey, that's him. That's the bird who told us.
1: But he's got on a yellow robe now.
7: That's a Buddhist priest costume.
4: And he's wearing a crown covered with orchids.
0: Yeah, jungle's full of wild orchids.
6: And if I'm not mistaken, he's got a scepter, too. Or is it only a bamboo rod?
4: Well, let's go to the hotel.
1: Who do you suppose he is?
6: The Mad King of Angkor.
4: No.
2: What's all this nonsense, LeBrun?
6: Oh, don't look at me, Captain. It's none of my doing.
2: Just the same, you seem to know what it's all about.
6: Quite right.
2: Then perhaps you'll explain.
6: I should be delighted. That strange creature you see there is an Englishman, right enough. He lost his mind in the Great War, and he came out here to Cambodia as a result of some fanatical twist of the mentality.
1: Insane.
6: The French here cater to his illusions, and the natives submit to his presence out of fear that he may have some mystical claim to the throne of Angkor.
1: Madman.
6: I got my information from the French engineer. He wanders about the temples, offering up prayers to these mythical gods. And he sleeps in the shrines, or wherever weariness overtakes him.
4: How perfectly dreadful.
6: The women of the native villages feed him. They say he accepts all these donations with the dignity of a monarch.
2: Well, it's getting too dark to see much. Let's go back to the hotel and figure what to do next.
0: Yeah, and get some fodder. I'm hungry. Mighty good meals you get out here on the edge of nowhere, Chief.
2: And a cigarette, Skip?
0: Mm-hmm.
2: Let's sit here on the steps of the hotel for a bit. Tell me that later this evening, the natives are going to hold a torch dance on the elephant terrace at the front of the temple. Might be interesting.
0: Yeah? You don't say. Some of these Hindu girls, snake dancers?
2: No, afraid not, Skip. They tell me in the hotel that the native girls of Cambodia aren't much at dancing. And by the way, I hope Patricia and Celia haven't left the hotel.
0: No, I went to their room.
2: That's good. You seen LeBrun or young Mills since dinner?
0: Yeah, they went off together over towards the temple. Said they wanted to get a close-up view of some of the carvings.
2: A queer time of night to be studying carvings on a temple wall.
0: Well, they had flashlights. Hey, the nights here are certainly blackouts, ain't they? You'd think we was on the bottom side of a tea kettle.
2: Hmm. Our Cambodian guide has certainly made himself scarce since we arrived here.
0: Tarquan? I think I caught a glimpse of him just before we went in to dinner down in that grove of... what kind of trees did you call them things?
2: Banyans.
0: Oh, yeah, down in that grove of banyans.
2: What was he doing?
0: Or nothing that I could see. Just caught a glimpse of him, and then he disappeared in the shadows.
2: Now, look here, Skip. What do you think about this business?
0: Not a blooming thing. It's all wild horse meat to me. You and I start to bring a prisoner to Saigon, and he gives us the slip aboard ship. Then we arrive in Saigon, and you suddenly decide to become an explorer and drag us off up here to Angkor with Dr. Carter's party.
2: Yes, but I explained the reason for that. The French government's afraid of an uprising among the Cambodian natives.
0: Why?
2: Because of the supposed finding of the ancient seven-headed emerald cobra.
0: Oh, shucks, Chief. Ain't nobody gonna get very excited over a statue of a snake.
2: You don't know the fanaticism of the East, Skip. There'll be plenty of excitement if the sacred cobra is found.
0: You mean one certain statue?
2: The one and only Emerald Cobra.
0: Now, what's that got to do with us, Captain Friday?
2: We're representing the French government. We're here to see that there's no such uprising. If necessary, to capture this seven-headed cobra and get it out of the country.
0: Yeah? Some job.
2: A dangerous job. You heard what Dr. Carter said.
0: You mean about the priest following you and sticking a knife in you no matter where you went?
2: Yes.
0: That's a lot of hooey.
2: It's a very well-established fact.
0: Yeah?
2: It's been done before.
0: Well, then what did you take the job on for?
2: Skip, never before in my career have I let a prisoner escape. That Cambodian killer, Fen Lo, slipped through my fingers, and I don't like it.
0: Yeah? So that's what's eating you, huh?
2: I'm going to recapture that fellow, dead or alive, if I spend the rest of my life in Indochina.
0: Well, what makes you think you'll find him up here in this wilderness?
2: Two reasons. First, when Taquan brought us the message in Saigon that Dr. Carter had gone on ahead, he also said that I was right about Fen Lo not having committed suicide. Remember that?
0: Sure, Fen Lo's alive.
2: Well, that was a subtle challenge sent to me. It indicated that Taquan had been in touch with Fen Lo quite recently. It also meant that Fen Lo defied me to capture him, now that he was back on home territory.
0: Oh-ho, I begin to see.
2: The fact that the excitement over the possible return of the Emerald Cobra comes just at the time of the return of Taquan and Fen Lo from the United States leads me to believe that there's a very definite link between those two incidents.
0: Uh-huh.
2: So I figure that as long as I can keep within range of Taquan, I won't be very far from the center of excitement, nor will I be far from the man I want. Fen Lo.
0: Yeah, but what's going to prevent Taquan from beating it into the jungle and leaving us stranded here in Angkor?
2: That's exactly what he would do if it wasn't for the Carter party. He's got some sort of understanding with Dr. Carter and Professor LeBrun. He won't desert them. Probably he's sworn to protect them in case of an uprising. LeBrun and Carter were very good to him while he was in the United States, and people of the East are tremendously loyal to their friends.
0: And we're riding along as excess baggage on this friendship.
2: That's right. It's a most uncomfortable position to be in, Skip. Taquan won't give us any protection if he can get out of it, without breaking faith with Dr. Carter and LeBrun.
0: Yeah. Well, I don't think we ought to take Patricia back into the woods under them conditions.
6: Oh, bring her along, Captain.
0: Hen,
6: I'll vouch for her safety.
0: Hey, LeBrun, how long you been sticking your ears in on this confab?
6: Oh, goodness, Mr. Turner. What a tremendous reserve of bellicosity you must have. Always jumping out at people.
0: Yeah, well, I don't think much of guys with long ears.
6: Delightfully phrased.
0: Well, you get the drift, anyhow.
6: Oh, without a doubt.
2: Never mind, Skip. What was it you said, Professor LeBrun, about my secretary?
6: I said bring Patricia along on the expedition. She'll be as safe as any of us.
0: Yeah, but what about Captain Friday here and me?
6: Oh, I say, Skip, you don't want me to set up a guard around you and the captain, do you?
0: I can take care of myself, don't you worry. That ain't the idea. What I want to know is this Taquan bird leading Captain Friday and me into a trap?
6: Look here, I can arrange it so that both of you will be under the same protection as the rest of us.
2: How?
6: Well, forget about this business of the French government. Forget about the seven-headed emerald cobra. Forget you ever heard of anyone by the name of Fenlo. Come along on the expedition as a couple of guests of Dr. Carter. See the sights. Enjoy yourself. Make it a first-class vacation.
2: Oh. My reasons for being in this part of the country seem to have traveled ahead of me.
6: You had your warning in that cobra incident in Saigon?
2: My answer is no. I'm here to get Fenlo. I don't leave without him.
6: You don't know what you are setting out to do, Captain Friday.
2: Are you trying to defend that murderer?
6: According to his lights, he is not a murderer. He was treated unjustly, and he struck to free himself from further injustice.
2: Justice is not a matter of individual idea, LeBrun. According to law, Fenlo, a prisoner, killed his captor, a French consul attaché. Therefore, Fenlo is a murderer.
6: He is a mighty intelligent young man, Captain Friday. He has a splendid mind. He's a natural-born leader.
2: You seem to know a great deal about him.
6: I've met him. I've seen him command men. I like him tremendously.
2: But he's still a murderer. He's a prisoner who escaped from my hands. He'll return to Saigon, my prisoner, or one of us will return in a casket.
6: I'm sorry, Captain. There is nothing I can do for you, then.
2: You're not leaving us behind, LeBrun. According to the instructions of Dr. Carter's note, I'm co-leader with you on this expedition now.
6: Oh, no. You go along all right.
2: There's nothing more you could do for us. Skip and I look out for ourselves, as long as you promise protection for Patricia.
6: Your secretary is in absolutely no danger.
2: And the matter's settled.
6: There's an old biblical quotation, Captain. It goes something like this. He who lives by the sword shall perish by the sword.
0: Yeah. Well, it's lucky swords have gone out of fashion then, eh?
6: If I didn't know you to be a pair of brave men, I'd think you... the biggest lunatics out of asylums.
0: Hey, look yonder across that patch of woods. What are all them lights?
6: The dancers. There's a religious ceremony down on the elephant terrace.
0: Oh, yeah, the chief mentioned it. What kind of lights have they got?
6: Torches of bamboo, bound in some kind of a leaf and dipped in perfumed oil.
0: Yeah? And...

0: Ta Quan comes and goes like a gray phantom in a ghostly kingdom. And now Captain Friday, Professor LeBrun, and Skip Turner are the victims of the weirdest kidnapping plot ever conceived. But what's become of Perry Mills and Celia and Patricia? The fourth episode of The Cobra King Strikes Back will come to you next week and is entitled The Temple of the Gorillas. Watch for next week's colorful episode, Temple of Gorillas, brought to you in this newest series of Adventures by Morse.
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1: San Diego Police calling all cars. 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Regarding a dead body at the Holmes Hotel. That's all.

0: Modern police cars make ideal testing laboratories for gasoline. Every hour of the day and night, they travel over the same streets that you drive on, meeting the same traffic congestion, stopping, starting, speeding up hundreds of times daily. And what gasoline do you suppose has proved most economical for police cars? You know, everybody knows, that more police cars are powered by Rio Grande cracked gasoline wherever it is sold than any other brand. Of course, this gasoline was first chosen for police cars because of the unusual speed and power it develops. But the very refining process that makes Rio Grande cracked a more powerful gasoline also makes it more economical. It is the exclusive, patented Rio Grande cracking process that breaks up the atoms so that every drop burns more thoroughly and creates more power than uncracked gasolines. Unless gasoline is cracked, whole drops pass through your cylinders without burning. They drip down to dilute your oil. They go to waste out your exhaust. That isn't economical. Your car, every car, needs a gasoline that burns quickly, efficiently, without waste. Rio Grande cracked gasoline has been proved by many cities and counties that keep accurate records to be the most efficient and most economical gasoline. If you want to get more for your money, if you want to enjoy police car performance in your own car, fill up your tank with the same Rio Grande cracked gasoline that police cars use. And now it is our pleasure to present Chief of Police George Sears of San Diego, California. Chief Sears.
1: Good evening, ladies and gentlemen. When you have spent most of your life in the policing business, you come to the realization that the unexpected is the thing to expect. An apparently simple crime may develop into an almost unsolvable mystery, and a baffling, clueless murder may solve itself. It is customary for calling all cars to dramatize the more spectacular crimes in which there was an immense amount of police work. But in tonight's broadcast, you'll hear a case which literally dropped into our laps. Nevertheless, I believe it'll prove of interest to you, for it attempts to go behind the impersonality of a police file and search the souls of the human beings involved. If you were to read the story in a book, you would say that the writer's imagination was getting away from him, and yet this is the way it happened, just as you will now hear now.
0: The beach at Waikiki. Warm, living moonlight paints the breaking surf with silver, etches the waving palm fronds on the white sand, throws deep shadows in the tropical jungle beyond. Through the heavy, lush foliage glimmers the light of a campfire, and across the sweet, scented night comes the sound of native music. Swaying to the rhythm of the hula, three native girls circle the fire, their grass skirts swishing. The guests at the luau, stuffed with fish and coconuts, papayas and mangoes, watch with sleepy interest. Suddenly, one of them, an American sailor, nudges his companion.
2: Hey, Henry, it's nearly 11 o'clock. We gotta get going.
3: Why, I'm having a good time.
2: Yeah, but the last Liberty boat leaves at 11:30.
3: What of it? Let it go.
2: Now, listen, Hank, you can't afford to report late again.
3: I'm having too good a time to worry about Uncle Sam's Navy. They'll get along without me until morning.
2: Yeah, but your shore leaves up at midnight.
3: Say, at midnight, I'll just be starting. Give me another swig of that old coolie.
2: Oh, look, you've had enough, Hank. You better come with me now.
3: Ah, nuts, you make me sick, Red. Always spoiling the fun. I got a date, at least I think I have.
2: A date? Or what?
3: That little Kanaka on the right. Hey, sister, come over here a minute. Come on. Come on, I won't eat you.
4: What do you want, huh?
3: Listen, my partner here says I gotta go home at midnight. You're not going home at midnight, are you?
4: Oh, no. I don't long time. Maybe all night.
3: Maybe you don't dance all the time. Maybe you take a walk with me.
4: Maybe.
2: Oh, but... Hey,
3: go on, scram back to the battle wagon. What's your name, sister?
4: Nicole Demahi.
3: Demahi. That's a pretty name. What do you say you and I go...
0: Thank you. Next morning, when Seaman Henry Hoffman, sleepy-eyed, steps on the deck of his boat, a master-at-arms orders him to the captain's quarters. The captain comes quickly to the point.
5: Hoffman, you overstayed shore leave last night?
3: Yes, sir. You see, I was held up. I missed the last Liberty Pole.
5: I don't want any more of your explanations. You've been drinking, Hoffman.
3: Oh, no, sir.
5: Don't lie to me. I can smell alcohol on you clear across this desk.
3: Well, maybe I did have a few.
5: A few.
3: But you know how it is, sir.
5: Yes, I know how it is. Your record shows this offense repeatedly. Overstaying shore leave, arrest for drunkenness by the shore patrol, and so on. We don't want men like you in the Navy.
3: But, sir...
5: Your cruise is about up, isn't it, Hoffman?
3: Yes, sir, in 3 months.
5: I've had more than enough of you in my command. I'm transferring you to San Diego for the rest of your enlistment.
3: To San Diego?
5: Yes, and furthermore, I'll recommend that you be given a bad conduct discharge.
3: Oh, no, sir, please. That'd mean I could never enlist again.
5: Exactly.
3: But, sir, the Navy's my whole life. I don't know anything else.
5: I can't help that. You certainly haven't been a very valuable adjunct to the Navy. The Navy would be better off without you.
3: But, sir, I'll try to do better, I promise.
5: You'll sail on the Trenton tomorrow morning. That's all, Hoffman.
0: So Seaman Hoffman goes home in disgrace. Back to San Diego to serve out the rest of his enlistment, and then leave the Navy forever. Brooding upon what he considers the injustice of his case, he calls upon his commanding officer in San Diego.
3: I'd like to speak to you, sir, regarding my record.
6: Yes, Hoffman?
3: Guess you know about me, sir.
6: I have looked over your record. Not very favorable, is it?
3: I guess not, sir. But I haven't been on report since I got here from the islands.
6: No, Hoffman, that's right. You haven't.
3: Well, sir, I'm doing my best to reform.
6: That's commendable, Hoffman.
3: I don't know what was the matter with me over there. My record was good before, but I couldn't keep in line in Hawaii.
6: Too much of a coolie-how, eh?
3: Not only that, but the whole atmosphere of the place. The laziness of it, the beauty.
6: Yes, I know what you mean, Hoffman. There are some men who can't stand the tropics.
3: Yes, sir. I guess I almost went native. I didn't want to do anything over there but guzzle oak and sit under a palm tree with one of those native girls.
6: They are lovely, aren't they?
3: Yes, sir. I never met any woman like them.
6: Neither have I. Well, Hoffman, I think you've made your position clear.
3: Yes, sir. I hope so.
6: And you feel now that you've returned to these saner shores that you can behave yourself?
3: I know I can, sir.
6: Very well. I'll place you on probation for the rest of the term of your enlistment.
3: Oh, thank you, sir. You don't know what this means to me.
6: Very well, Hoffman. That will be all.
3: Yes, sir.
7: Hello there, Henry. Been on the old man's carpet again?
3: Not me. I've been selling a bill of goods.
7: What do you mean?
3: I think I got it about set so I won't get a bad conduct.
7: Yeah? How?
3: The old man's gonna put me on probation until my hitch is up.
7: Make a willy boy out of you, huh?
3: Well, it's worth it if I can ship over again.
7: Why the devil do you want to join up again? I think one hitch in this man's Navy would be enough for anybody.
3: Not for me, Ed. Well, I love it. It's got meaning. When you're a gob, you're following tradition. John Paul Jones and Dewey and the rest.
7: You sound like a recruiting officer.
3: Look at it this way, Ed. Where would you and me be if we weren't gobs? Jerking sodas or working in a garage somewhere. A fine life for a guy. And instead, here we are doing a man's job. Defenders of Old Glory.
7: And the banker's investments overseas.
3: Ed, don't say that. That sounds revolutionary.
7: Revolutionary, my eye. I'm in the Navy because it's better than being on relief. And if you told the truth, that's why you're here.
3: Oh, no. Oh, it's more than that. Look out there at that line of battle wagons with the smoke pouring out of the stacks and the sun sinking behind them. Boy, that's beauty. If I was an artist, I'd like to paint that.
7: Yeah?
3: And then at night when the searchlights are signaling, the harbor looks like a bunch of giant lightning bugs had landed on it. It's thrilling, Ed.
7: Nuts. You need a drink. Come on, let's go ashore.
3: Not me, Ed. I'm on probation. I ain't gonna touch a drop. I got too much at stake.
7: Too much at stake? $54 a month and a kick in the pants. So long, sap.
0: regardless of the cynical observations of his messmate, Seaman Hoffman, the idealist, rigidly observes the term of his probation. After 2 months have passed, he prepares a letter to the naval authorities in Washington asking permission to re-enlist. When it is completed, he takes it to the commanding officer, who promises to forward it to the proper authorities in Washington. Several days go by, and Hoffman hears nothing of his request. Finally, he determines to ask his commanding officer about it.
6: Well, Hoffman?
3: Beg pardon, sir, but have you received any news from Washington about me?
6: There's hardly time, Hoffman. After all, the Navy Department has other things to consider besides your application.
3: Yes, sir, I realize that, but I hope maybe you'll have some news for me.
6: I'll let you know when I have.
3: Yes, sir, but could you tell me, sir, have you any idea?
6: Yes, I have an idea. I have an idea it will be bad news.
3: Bad news?
6: Yes. The board over at the training station read your application and forwarded it to Washington. But with it, they sent a recommendation that you be refused permission to re-enlist.
3: But, sir, my probation... I've proven that I'm a good sailor.
6: Apparently, the officers do not feel that 2 months of exemplary behavior can overcome a year of bad conduct. I'm afraid there's not much chance for you, Hoffman.
3: If you ask me, that's a fine way to treat a guy.
6: I didn't ask you, Hoffman. That'll be all.
3: Yes, sir.
0: Dazed by the collapse of his hopes, Hoffman breaks probation, goes ashore with his messmate Ed, seeks to forget his troubles in the bar whiskey of a waterfront saloon.
3: It's kicking a man when he's down, that's what it is.
7: Ah, forget it, Hank. Yeah, have another drink.
3: Yeah, that's what I need. Another drink, and another, and another. And tomorrow, what then? A hangover. And start all over again. What's the use, Ed? What's the use?
7: The joy of living and all that junk you've been talking about. The glory of Uncle Sam's Navy.
3: Yeah, I was on a bum course with that stuff, I can tell you. Ed, didn't you ever think, what's the use? Didn't you ever wonder why you was living and why you should go on living?
7: Huh? Hey, what are you talking about?
3: I mean, what's the use of living?
7: You sound like a schoolboy in love. Hey, ain't thinking of bumping yourself off, are you?
3: I'm not sure, Ed. I'm not sure.
7: Go ahead. Go ahead. The world will still go round without you in it. And the U.S. Navy will still get along without you in it.
3: That's just it, Ed. You're right.
7: Sure I am. Trouble with you, Hank. Take life too seriously.
3: Yeah, yeah. You're right again, Ed. Pour me another drink, will you?
7: Sure, sure. Say, what are you putting in that drink?
3: Just some medicine.
7: Medicine for what?
3: For what ails me.
7: I didn't know you were sick.
3: Sure I am, Ed. Plenty sick. Well... here's to the mess called life. I can't do it, Ed. I can't do it.
7: Hey, what are you talking about? What's the idea of dropping your client?
3: I can't do it. I can't.
7: Hey, where are you going?
3: Gotta get out of here, Ed. I'll see you later.
7: Well, of all the crazy gobs I ever knew.
2: Hey, sailor, your buddy dropped this bottle on his way out.
7: Yeah, yeah, thanks. My chloride of mercury tablets.
2: What's the matter with that guy? He looks goofy to me.
7: Yeah, he is. Yeah, the poor mug. Doesn't even have the nerve to bump himself off.
8: Hello, sailor.
3: Hello.
8: It's nice out here in the park on a hot night, isn't it?
3: Yeah.
8: What's the trouble? You look down in the dumps.
3: Maybe I am.
8: Yeah. Mind if I sit down for a while? I feel sort of low, too.
3: What's the matter with you?
8: Oh, nothing much. Just blue. Got no family, no job.
3: You're lucky.
8: What do you mean?
3: And you haven't got any job to lose.
8: That's a funny way to look at it.
3: Yeah, ain't it? You haven't got anything to live for? Why don't you commit suicide?
8: I thought of that. I haven't got the nerve.
3: Do you want to die?
8: There ain't much use living these days, is there?
3: No.
8: Of course, you wouldn't know about that. being in the Navy and getting your three square a day and all.
3: Yeah, I got a sense.
8: Sure you have.
3: That's what you think. Work like a slave, obey all the rules. The guys in the gold braid make up and get it in the neck. That's a Navy for you.
8: Some people are worse off.
3: Sure they are. A lot of people are better off. And where does that get you? I need a drink.
8: I know a good speakeasy.
3: I don't want to go where there's a lot of people.
8: Well, how about you and me getting a room down at the Holmes Hotel and a bottle of liquor?
3: That's more like it. Then we can get good and drunk. Swine drunk. Come on.
9: San Diego Detective Bureau. Dickman speaking. Yes? Yes? We'll be right down. Come on, Hugh.
10: What's up?
9: Murder at the Holmes Hotel.
11: Right in here, officer.
9: Nice looking mess.
11: That's just as I found him. I haven't touched a thing.
9: Choked to death with that belt. And the wrist slashed with that broken whiskey bottle.
10: The body's still warm, Ed.
9: Loosen the belt around his neck. Maybe he's still alive.
10: There.
9: No, I'm afraid not. Heart stopped.
10: Who is this man?
11: I don't know. He registered here last night with a sailor.
9: A sailor? What name did they give?
11: Well, on the register it says Clark Gable and brother.
9: Phonies. Did you see the sailor leave the room?
11: Yes, he left a few minutes ago. I wondered about the other one, so I knocked on the door a couple of times. Didn't get any answer. So finally I let myself into the pass key. And this is what I found.
9: Were you on the desk when they registered last night?
11: No.
9: Who was?
11: Bob Reynolds, my night clerk.
9: Where is he now?
11: Asleep.
9: Wake him up. I want to talk to him.
11: It'll be a hard job. He just went to sleep.
9: I don't care about that. Wake him up.
11: Yes, sir.
0: And a couple of blocks away at the same time, a drunken sailor staggers into a little dry goods shop.
12: Good morning, young man. Can I show you something?
3: I don't want to buy anything. I want you to do me a favor.
12: Yes?
3: I just choked a man to death.
12: Oh.
3: I want you to call the police and tell them to come get me.
12: Oh, you've been drinking, haven't you, my boy?
3: What's that to you?
12: And you're imagining things. Why, a nice young lad like you wouldn't choke anyone. Now, why don't you go home and get some rest? You look as though you needed
3: it. I tell you, I just murdered a guy. Call the police for me, will you?
12: Now, you're getting all upset. Please, take an old lady's advice and get some rest.
3: Nuts.
10: Hey, look, Ed. Addition to this belt around his neck is a folded towel.
9: Yeah, and there's a pillow slip with some broken bits of bottle. Identical with the bloody pieces of glass.
10: We better look the corpse over for identification.
9: Right.
11: Here's Bob, officer.
9: Oh, yes. Sorry to wake you up, but you see what we're up against.
13: Change.
9: Now, I want you to tell me all you know about the two men who rented this room.
13: Well, they came in about 1 a.m., this fella and a sailor. This fella registered and a sailor paid for the room.
9: Didn't you question them about the phony names?
13: Why should I? So long as they pay for the room, I don't care what names they give.
9: I see. Well, what happened after that?
13: Well, I left the call for 6 o'clock and went up to the room.
9: Did you waken them at 6 o'clock?
13: Yeah, I knocked on the door and there was no answer, so I went in and waked them. I left the light on and went out again. I was pretty drunk when I went in.
9: I see. Did you notice the sailor leaving?
13: No, I woke up the boss and then turned in.
9: How about you? Did you see the sailor leave?
11: Yes, I told you. I saw him leave about half an hour ago.
9: And he can't be very far away.
10: There's a key from the Gold Coast Hotel in this fellow's pocket, Ed. It's the only thing I can find.
9: Good. You better go over there and see if they can identify him. I'll call the coroner and have headquarters check on the Navy landing stages. This guy hasn't gone very far yet.
14: Big boy.
3: Hello, Edna.
14: What's the trouble with you? You look like the tail end of a bad night.
3: Yeah.
14: Will it be a cup of java?
3: No. Edna, I want to borrow a nickel.
14: You want to borrow a nickel? What for?
3: I want to telephone the police. I just murdered a man.
14: Say, what are you trying to do? Kid somebody?
3: Won't anyone take me serious? I just murdered a man, I said. Choked him to death. Pull a belt around his throat, cut his wrist with a broken bottle, killed him, do you understand? Murdered him!
15: Hey, what's all the noise out here, Edna?
14: Big boy here's been kicking the gong around, boss. Trying to tell me you just bumped a guy off.
13: What?
15: Listen, Edna, will you lend me a nickel? That's all I ask.
14: Well, okay, sure. Here it is.
15: Thanks. Think I'm kidding, do you? Hello. Give me the police department, will you?
13: Say, what is this?
14: The guy must be crazy or something.
13: Do you really suppose he killed somebody?
14: That's what he said, and he sure looks screwy.
15: Hello, police station. Listen, I just killed a guy. Yeah, come and get me. I'm waiting for you down at Blackie's Night Spot on B Street.
0: Officer Connors is dispatched to the restaurant and arrests Hoffman. Detective Dickman, notified of the sudden turn in his murder mystery, rushes to headquarters to escort the sailor back to the scene of the crime. Completely composed, Hoffman is led into the room where the battered corpse lies.
9: Bob, is this the sailor who came in with the deceased last night?
13: Yeah, that's him.
9: Whose body is that, Hoffman?
15: I don't know. I never saw him before last night.
9: Did you register at this hotel with him last night?
15: You just heard the clerk say so, didn't you?
9: Did you kill him?
15: Yes, I killed him. I'm sorry I did, though. Poor guy.
9: Why'd you kill him?
15: Do you have to have a motive? I just killed him, that's all.
9: You must have had a reason.
15: Maybe I did. But that's neither here nor there. The poor guy's dead and I killed him. So I'll hang for it.
9: Probably. If you won't tell me why you did it, perhaps you'll tell me how you did it.
15: Sure. We checked in here last night and got plenty drunk. But I wasn't drunk when I woke up this morning. I was pretty sober. I looked at him sleeping there on the bed. Then I took the belt out of his trousers and got it around his neck and was choking him before he woke up. He struggled, but I didn't let go. I pulled tighter and tighter. Then he didn't struggle anymore. He just fell onto the floor.
9: How did his wrist get cut?
15: I slashed him with a broken liquor bottle. I broke the bottle and the pillow slipped, and then I cut his wrist. He didn't bleed much, though.
9: But why did you do it?
15: That's my business. I've confessed. What else do you want?
9: Who is this fellow?
15: I haven't the slightest idea. I met him out in the park last night. He didn't tell me his name. It's tough for him, but he's better off, I guess. He said he didn't have much to live for. Maybe I did him a favor, huh?
0: Detective Roquefort's investigation of the identity of the slain man stops at his hotel, where the management informs the officer that his name is J.P. McDonald, Jr. But no further clues to his identity or the whereabouts of his family are found in his room. Still puzzled by the attitude of Hoffman, Detective Dickman determines to find the motive for the crime. That evening, after the murder has been booked and his confession taken and signed, Dickman brings him to his office, questions him for hours, meets with stubborn refusal from the taciturn sailor. But finally, long after midnight, the shrewd officer breaks down the psychological barrier. Hoffman begins to talk, tells Dickman about his troubles in the Navy, about his probation, about the refusal of the San Diego authorities to recommend him for re-enlistment.
15: I felt pretty low. I was being kicked when I was down. I'd lived up to my end of a bargain.
9: But the commander hadn't made a bargain with you.
15: No, but I felt certain he understood me. Let's put it this way. I believed in the Navy. I didn't think the Navy let me down, do you see?
9: I think I do.
15: Well, when I got the bad news yesterday, I figured, what's the use? I went ashore and got a little drunk, and I decided I wasn't any good to anybody, so I might as well bump myself off. I bought some bichloride tablets at a drugstore, and I put some in a shot of liquor, but I didn't have the guts to drink it. It made me hate myself all the more. Then I met this guy I murdered, and we went to the hotel and got drunk. And this morning when I woke up and sat looking at him sleeping, I saw the way out for me. It was all very simple, see? I killed him and gave myself up. Now I'll hang for it, and my troubles will be over.
9: You mean you want to hang?
15: Yes, of course. I didn't have the nerve to kill myself, so this way the state will do it for me.
9: Don't you have any feelings for the poor fellow you murdered?
15: Oh, he felt pretty low, too. Said he was out of a job. He won't be missed. The world will be a better place all around with both of us out of the way.
0: When Hoffman goes on trial, he is without counsel. The court assigns a public defender to plead his case for him. Roland DeFeer, defense attorney enters a plea of not guilty and not guilty by reason of insanity. But an alienist finds Hoffman sane, and Hoffman makes no effort to fight the charge against him. Willingly, he takes the stand and testifies in detail regarding the murder. At no time during the trial is it necessary for the district attorney, Thomas Whelan, to prove guilt. The defendant is only too willing to admit it. Finally, after the prosecution has demanded Hoffman's life for the state, the day comes when the sailor faces the bar of justice.
16: Henry Hoffman stands and faces the court. Before I pass judgment upon you, anything to say?
15: Yes. Just this, Judge. Hang me. That's all I ask. Please hang me.
16: Henry Hoffman, this court finds you guilty of murder in the second degree, hereby sentences you to the state prison of San Quentin for the term prescribed by the law.
15: Term prescribed by the law. What's that mean, Mr. DeFeer?
17: Oh, from 5 years to life. Prison board will fix the term after you've served a year.
15: Then they aren't going to hang me?
17: Doesn't look like it. You're lucky, my boy.
15: Lucky? You call it lucky. No. No, no, Judge. I don't want to live. I want to die. Please hang me, Judge. I'm guilty. Guilty as hell. Get it over for me, for the love of God.
18: Take him out of there,
15: Lip. I want to die. I want to get it over. I don't want to live.
2: California versus Jose Gonzalez. Charged with grand theft.

0: So Henry Hoffman, the man who wanted to hang, lost. And is today serving out his term in San Quentin Penitentiary. We never found out more about his unfortunate victim than his name, J.P. McDonald, Jr. If there's anyone within the sound of my voice who may have information regarding the relatives or friends of J.P. McDonald, Jr., I'd appreciate it if you'd inform the San Diego Police Department.
1: Thank you, Chief Sears. Ladies and gentlemen, an illustrated story of the strange case you have just heard is printed in the latest issue of the Calling All Cars News. Ask any dealer, wherever Rio Grande cracked gasoline is sold, for your free copy of this unusual publication and read more about tonight's sailor murder and other strange cases broadcast on this program. Illustrated in this free publication are 15 different free gifts for boys and girls, guns, microscopes, magic police pictures, complete junior detective and G-Man outfits. In the past 30 days, Rio Grande dealers have almost doubled their sales of Sinclair motor oils. Motorists have discovered that this concentrated, purified oil has exclusive advantages found in no other oil. Thousands of motorists have switched in just the past month to Sinclair motor oils and find their motors run more quietly, accelerate faster, and develop greater speed and power than ever before. That's because all the wax and jelly is extracted from Sinclair motor oils, so there's no drag to cut down power and speed. Because Sinclair motor oils are so pure, so concentrated, so free from filler, they flow smoothly in intense cold and never break down, even at top speeds when so many motor oils fail to give protection. Ask your Rio Grande cracked gasoline dealer about Sinclair motor oils, and you'll discover why so many motorists are changing to the finest motor oils made. This is Frederick Lindsley bidding you good night for the Rio Grande Oil Company.
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3: Broadway's my beat, from Times Square to Columbus Circle, the gaudiest, the most violent, the lonesomest mile in the world. 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

0: Broadway, where the fury of the night races against the time of dawn. It needs those hours to prove itself. The mob, the grinning faces, the voice that whispers. But hurry. Time's at your heels and the night lasts only so long. That's the word on Broadway. My beat. It's a system they worked out long ago. The darkness is reserved for those who break the law so that the police can write out their reports in the daytime. That's what I was doing, writing out reports when Sergeant Tartaglia nudged his head through the doorway.
1: Good morning to you, mine lieutenant.
0: Hello, Tartaglia. What's in your mind?
1: Look, she's here again, Danny.
0: Yeah, I had a feeling she'd be here. She'll never give up, will she?
1: You know, I got a theory about that, Danny.
0: Sure, Ian.
1: Sure, Danny. This way, miss.
2: Are you going to help me, Mr. Colbert? Are you? Don't send me away again.
0: The girl who crossed the room and placed her fingers on my desk was slender. Her face seemed about to grow suddenly old. The skin was pale, unveined, dead white.
2: I've come back to ask you again, Mr. Clover.
0: Sit down, Rosa.
2: No. A beggar who stands can keep some dignity. I like to think that anyhow. Maybe it's a lie.
0: Rhoda.
2: Did you say my name gently to show me you pity me? I don't want to be pitied.
1: Now, look, Miss Lynn, Danny was only trying
0: Rhoda,
1: to...
0: Rhoda, listen to me.
2: Listen. Yes. Yes, I'll listen. Say a kind word to me.
0: Rhoda, you've come to ask me to have your father's body exhumed. I know that.
2: You know that.
0: But we've already done that. 2 months ago, 4 months after your father died, we exhumed his body. He wasn't poisoned, Rhoda. In spite of what you say, he wasn't poisoned.
2: Poisoned? That's how my father died. Robert Lynn, my father, was murdered. That's a simple sentence. Understand it.
0: The death certificate...
2: My father was poisoned, and I'm being poisoned, and I'm going to die. And you'll sit there and say my dying meets all the requirements for dying because there'll be a death certificate. No. Nothing. Bye, Mr. Cope.
1: Danny, that girl needs attention of some sort or another.
0: Talking to, by a doctor, by a parent, by somebody. Where does she live, Tartaglia?
1: In a combination dentist office and living quarters on 147th Street, 1612, with her mother and stepfather.
0: Stepfather?
1: Yeah, her mother got married again. Hey, this mother must like dentists. The husband who died was a dentist. Now husband number two, one Bernard Burke, turns up also to have a talent with the drill. Hey, you going up there, Danny?
0: Like I said, Rhoda Lynn needs talking to by somebody. The place where Rhoda lived was a soot-crusted five-story apartment building of yellow and pockmarked brick. It stood on 147th Street, just around the corner from where Broadway tries to be suburban. And it had two things, an open court to grab onto whatever light and air that was left over, and the kids bouncing a ball against a brand-new gilt-lettered sign that said... Bernard Burke, dentist, 5 flights up, gas, no pain. As I rounded the turn on the 4th floor, I heard a door close above me and steps starting down. Then the steps became a voice that said it knew me.
3: Danny Clover. I know you, Danny. You know me?
0: I'm sorry, I...
3: You don't know me. Here, I'll lean my face over in the light. A familiar face, huh, Danny? Repulsive, but familiar, huh?
0: Yeah, but I don't quite play...
3: Elliot, Ben Elliot, the private investigator. Your civilian competition. Remember the axe murder case where I was positively useless to you? You remember that, don't you, Danny?
0: Sure. How are you, Ben?
3: Happy as a fagel.
0: Glad to hear it. What are you doing here, Ben? Competing?
3: You deduce this just because I just came out of a dentist's office. Nah, Danny. You got it all wrong. Bert, the no-pain dentist, has just made some alterations on a bridge I suffer in my mouth. Here, take a look.
0: Stunning. I hope you and the bridge are very happy together.
3: You kill me, Danny. Such a wit. You, Danny, what's with you? You also got sorrows in your teeth?
0: In every one. So long, Ben. See you around.
4: Yeah, Danny. Take care. I recommend it from the heart.
5: Yes? You had an appointment with Dr. Bird? You'll have to wait.
0: I'll wait.
5: You could amuse yourself with some Euro National Geographic. or this brochure from a dental supply house with illustrations.

0: with Dr. Burke? You'll have to wait.
1: I'll wait.
0: You could amuse yourself with some Euro National Geographic or this brochure from a dental supply house with illustrations in color. Or you could talk to me.
1: That last thing. Let's do that.
0: You've made such a wise choice. And now, do you begin or shall I?
1: You're Rhoda's mother, aren't you, Mrs. Burke?
0: Men are such babies about pain, aren't they? And my husband is such a dental dentist.
1: You're Rhoda's mother.
0: Yes, I'm Rhoda's mother. And Dr. Burke's assistant and wife. And you? One of Rhoda's numerous and nameless boyfriends?
1: I'm Danny Clover of the police, Mrs. Burke. Rhoda was in to see me again.
0: To ask you to have her father's body torn out of its grave again?
1: Then you know about it, about her coming to me.
0: Of course I know. A girl's best friend is her mother, isn't she, Mr. Clover? Rhoda adores me. She tells me everything. But not in a whisper, in a scream.
1: Like what? What does she tell you, Mrs. Burke?
0: That I murdered my first husband, her father. That I'll murder her, that I... Oh, she's such a sick little girl. So sick. We try to help her, but we can't. She won't let us. Sickness that drains all the sweetness out of her. Sick. She's not like a mother's child at all.
1: She's always so pale, Mrs. Burke. Have you had her to a doctor?
0: Rhoda? Do you think she would let me take her anywhere, do things for her, tell her what she should do when she thinks that terrible, ugly thing about me? Answer me, Mr. Clover.
1: I just ran into a man, Ben Elliott, a private investigator. What was he doing here, Mrs. Burke?
2: You just go on home, Mr. Raymond. With a nice pack on it. And here's some sample aspirin. Take two every 2 hours. And a hot and cold applications during the night. You'll feel like a new man. What have we here, Mildred? New patient? You're next, sir.
0: Not a patient, Bernard. A policeman. Danny Clover. He's concerned about Rhoda. Do you think we can help him?
2: Well, I'm glad you're here, Mr. Clover. Will you step into my office, please?
0: Bernard.
2: Please, Mildred. We should have handled it this way in the first place. Will you go in, Mr. Clover?
0: Bernard, I advise you to let it
2: alone. Mildred, will you take care of those X-ray negatives? During office hours, you are my assistant. Thank you, Mildred. After you, Mr. Clover. Sit in the dentist chair, Mr. Clover. Very comfortable. It's almost paid for it, too. Yeah, I'll adjust it. Yeah, isn't that nice?
1: Never had it better. Now, Dr. Burke, what is it that you should have handled this way? I only ask because I'm curious.
2: Oh, yes, of course. The theft of the gold. The gold I used to fill my client's teeth. Most durable. 14 karat. Very expensive. Shines when brushed.
1: Does that?
2: Oh, beautifully. I'm reporting it to you because you're a policeman. And the only proper authority to handle it. Mildred tried to convince me otherwise. She did, too.
1: Oh?
2: Yeah, she looked in the classified and found the name of a private investigator, Ben Elliott. And had him up here, told him all. I tried to tell her we should report it to the police, but she wouldn't have it. And that's why I'm glad you're here. Because now both Mildred and I have had our way.
1: Yeah, I'm glad. I'll turn it over to the burglary detail, Dr. Burke.
2: I'd appreciate it, Mr. Clover.
1: That's nothing. Now, talk to me about Rhoda, Dr. Burke.
2: Oh, I can't tell you much about her. She never confides in me. I'm her stepfather, you know. Sometimes it's very painful.
1: Who does she confide in?
2: Well, there's a boy, Frank Norman. Rhoda was always with him. Matter of fact, I had to go and bring her home one night because they were both too drunk, Mr. Clover, to maneuver by themselves.
1: Where was that?
2: Well, it's a bar somewhere on 52nd Street. Well, that street is home for that boy. You'll find my gold, Mr. Clover. It's very important in my business.
1: Yeah, it's a promise, Dr. Burke. The bars of 52nd Street wink at you. It's a special kind of wink, mechanized in chrome, and the tubular neon offers a variety of colors. The decor is sleek, the prices pegged to suit your individual needs, and the invitations are but irresistible. So I bar hopped, looking for a kindred spirit named Frank Norman. It took quite a while. Then, near 10th Avenue, there was a place where the decor had crumbled just a bit. Where a jukebox sold background music to emotions, also crumbling. The bartender waved me to the back of the room, toward a boy sitting there, considering what dreams are to be found in the bottom of a shot glass. I touched his shoulder.
3: Hi. And I don't know you.
1: I'm Danny Clover. Mind if I sit down?
3: Goes like this, Dan.

0: As a tyke, I was unloved and unwanted. I was left to consider the forever moon and the howling wind and garbage. That's it, Danny. Precisely and with poetic embellishment. My life for a drink. Buy it, Danny. Go ahead, buy it.
1: Yeah. Waiter. Yours, Frank.
0: And I have another version, also for the price of a gin, and a brandy version that fills me to think about, but I'll sell it, too.
1: That one, it includes Rhoda Lynn, huh?
0: Who are you? What do you want?
1: I said it once, Danny Clover, police.
0: You didn't say the last part. All you said was Danny Clover. And all you did was buy me a drink.
1: Police.
0: I'm pure, Danny Clover, police. Law-abiding, upright, unsullied by temptation. Harmless. What about Rhoda?
1: What about Rhoda?
0: Is she dying? She sent me away because she's dying. Sent me back to the car, but she's dying.
1: Dying? How do you know?
0: Death sits on her shoulder and whispers to her, can't you tell? I can tell. I loved Rhoda when she wasn't dying. That's how I can tell.
1: What about her mother? Does she know?
0: Her mother? Mildred Berg.
1: Yeah. What about her?
0: She married a man 3 months after her husband died. That's a complete biography of Mildred Burke. That explains her. It explains everything about her.
1: Well, that's her privilege.
0: There was even a brother of yours. You are a detective, aren't you, Danny Clover?
1: Another detective? Ben Elliott, maybe?
0: Ben Elliott. He was detecting for her even when her first husband was alive.
2: You look surprised.
0: Don't look surprised. Go up to the bartender, give him money, tell him it's for me. Tell him my wish is his command.
1: I stood there for a moment longer, watched him. Watched him till his voice blurred and his eyes sought something far away. Then I left. I looked up Ben Elliott in the classified, hailed a cab and went there. Up a flight of stairs and walked back. The sign on the door said, come in. So I came in. The sound Rhoda made in her throat was like somebody far away yelling horribly. She stood beside the desk, swaying a little, her face ashen. Even where her fingertips clotted her skin, there was no color. I caught her before she toppled over.
3: I didn't do it.
1: What didn't you do?
3: I swear I didn't. I wasn't in the room. I didn't kill him.
1: Then I saw him. He was on the other side of the desk, crumpled in a dark space, dead from a bullet hole in his throat. Ben Elliott, dead. And his hand squeezed around a clump of gold, frozen around it. The hand and the gold trapped in a thin shaft of light. And the girl stirred in my arms, and the scream that was imprisoned there tore itself from her throat.

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1: There are many things about Broadway. It has its own private set of values, for instance. It measures the essence of a man's life in terms of light and darkness. Big man, so many masts above, so many yards of neon to scream his name into the screaming night. Little man, his apportioned share of darkness. Like a spectacular with burnt-out bulbs whispering into nothing. Ben Elliott was a little man. His only claim to distinction that he died holding a fistful of dentist's gold. But there was another thing. His murder was attended by a girl, pale and shrieking as death itself. I had to know a lot of things about her. Dr. Sinsky filled in a few.
2: A very sick girl, Danny. So sick I can't tell you.
1: Try, doctor. Try to tell me, anyway.
2: She's dying, Danny, of a rare type of pernicious anemia. So rare, I had to call my old professor at Columbia to find out what it was. He called me a numbskull, then the Latin word for schlemiel, and then he told me.
1: What type is it?
2: You wouldn't understand. You're a fine type fella, Danny, but excuse the expression, you're also a layman. Some diseases are so mysterious, a doctor likes to keep them to himself.
1: Now, wear them in good health. What about the poison? Did you find any evidence that she's being poisoned?
2: None whatsoever. Only the toxic condition that the anemia itself sets up. Can I be so bold as to offer you some advice, Danny?
1: I've got my own doctor.
2: No, this isn't medical, Danny. It's the milk of human kindness. If you've got nothing on this girl, this Rhoda Lynn, then let her go. Let her die in peace and dignity. Because she's dying, Danny. Take my word for it.
3: Got Rhoda Lynn out here, Danny. Want to talk to us some more?
1: Yeah. Bring her in, Muggerman.
3: Come on in, Rhoda.
1: Sit down, Rhoda. Would you like a drink of water or anything else?
4: I just want to sleep. I just want to lie down somewhere and go to sleep. Can I go home, Mr. Clover, to my father's room? I've slept there ever since he died.
1: Rhoda, why were you in Ben Elliott's office?
4: I told you. How many times do I have to tell you? I went there because I thought he knew something about my father's murder. I wanted him to help me.
1: You still believe your father was murdered?
4: Yes. Yes. Oh, leave me alone. Leave me alone.
2: Please, Miss Lynn, please, here. Here, take this. That's a good girl. Mr. Clover is only trying to find out the truth.
4: I've told him so many times. He won't believe me.
1: Try me again, Rhoda. When did you first think your father was being poisoned?
4: Right after Dr. Burke, Mildred's husband. My stepfather became my father's partner. That's when she began to kill him. I hate her. I hate her.
2: Miss Lynn, easy, Miss Lynn.
1: And you went to Ben Elliott because you thought he knew your father had been poisoned or could help you find out.
4: Yes, I've told you.
1: Then you killed him because he laughed at you, because he'd have no part of what you were thinking.
4: No, I didn't kill him. I didn't.
1: Where's the gun, Rhoda? Where's the gun you killed Ben Elliott with?
5: Danny.
1: What do you want, Muggleman?
5: About the gun. The boys went over every nook and cranny and hole in Elliott's office. No gun. We looked outside in the street, in the alley. No gun. We even toyed with innocent bystanders. No gun. We checked where they sell guns. None were sold to Rhoda. No gun.
1: Dr. Sinsky.
2: Yes, Mr. Clover?
1: See that Rhoda gets home. Take care of her. Give her something to give her the sleep she wants.
2: Thanks, Danny.
5: Come along, Miss Lynn. You're in for a nice, good rest. You'll enjoy it.
1: You look like a fatuous puppy, Muggerman. Stop it before you lick my hand.
5: Hard-hearted Danny of the police.
1: What did you find on Elliot?
5: He liked gold. Gold meaning money. In any shape, size, or form. As a matter of fact, he deposited same in banks. 3,000 here, 2,000 there, 1,000 here and there.
1: What do you know? The penniless Ben Elliott. Wish me luck, Muggerman.
5: For what?
1: I got pain, so I'm calling on a painless dentist.
6: Let me compliment you, Mr. Clover. Where did you find the gold?
1: In a dead man's hand, Dr. Burke.
6: What are you saying?
1: Pay attention, Doctor, and you'll get the message. I said in a dead man's hand.
6: Well, what man? What man are you talking about?
1: Ben Elliott.
7: Hmm?
1: You're doing it again, Doctor. Ben Elliott, a dead man who tried to take it with him, a couple hundred bucks worth of gold.
7: But of course, I know you're lying. It's hard to make of this petty theft something mysterious. I suppose you detectives must do that to justify...
1: I don't understand you, Doctor. You didn't react when I said Ben Elliott.
7: I reacted. You just weren't perceptive enough to catch my raising of the eyebrow slightly. I raised an eyebrow, Mr. Clover.
1: If she were my wife...
7: You're cluttering the trend of the conversation. What?
1: Your wife.
7: Mildred? What's Mildred got to do with Ben Elliott?
1: I don't know. Ask her, Doctor. Ask her how buddy she's been with Elliott and for how long. Rumor says it's been for a long time. Getting this message, Doctor?
7: Yes. You'll have to excuse me.
1: Before you, Doctor. Before you even knew Mildred, Ben Elliott was around. I've heard that, Doctor.
7: You'll have to excuse me. There's some X-ray negatives I got to... We'll talk. We'll talk in just a few minutes.
1: All right.
7: So please, in the waiting room. I'll meet you there.
1: All right. Daughter. Daughter, what's the matter?
4: Please, I've got to talk to you.
1: Sure.
4: Mr. Clover, you know, don't you? You know what I've been saying is true. What the doctor said.
1: Just that you're sick.
4: But I'm dying.
1: But you need some rest, Rhoda.
4: Being poisoned. And I'll die the way my father died. In agony. In drink to kill the pain. That way, Mr. Clover.
1: Come on.
8: An evil, rotten girl.
4: You killed him just the way you killed
1: him. Take it easy, Rhoda. I think you'd better get out of here.
4: All right. All right, I will. Mother killed him. You'll see.
1: Tell me what happened, Mrs. Burke.
4: Well, I don't know. I don't know what happened.
1: Did you kill your husband?
4: Are you mad like my daughter is mad? Look at him. Dead. My husband dead. His weakness is death. The gun in his hand says that.
1: Yeah. Could have been suicide, or powder burns. Attitude of his body. Just this. How did you happen to get here before I did?
4: Because you were further away. You were down the hall. I was in the next room.
1: Yeah. What would Dr. Burke want to kill himself for?
4: Who knows the inner turnings of a man's mind, Mr. Clover?
1: Maybe his wife?
4: I did. He was a weak man. I've said that.
1: Yes, you did. Which means you've told me exactly nothing. You'll have to tell me a lot more, Mrs. Burke.
4: Ask me something.
1: I will. First, we've got to make this death official, Mrs. Burke. There'll be photographers and printmen and a coroner cluttering up your house. But you won't mind that. A woman like you doesn't mind anything, does she, Mrs. Burke? I was right. Mrs. Burke didn't mind. The neat, efficient trampling over a little dentist's life and death she didn't mind. The questions, like steel prongs that raked over her brain and her sorrows and her dreams, she didn't mind. The fact that her answers added up to nothing, she minded least of all. At headquarters, I slept until the reports and analyses and photographs had been cataloged and filed and stacked and restacked and mulled over. Slept until Sergeant Dino Tartaglia had watered them down.
9: Well, you may awake now, Danny. I have digested everything and watered it down to simple terms even a child could understand.
1: Did a call come while I slept, Tartaglia?
9: No, Danny, no calls. You expecting one?
1: From Rhoda Lynn. I made her promise to call me. What have you got?
9: A big pile of nothing, Danny. The technicians and technical say it is extremely possible that our dentist did indeed and to wit commit suicide. Oh, they were very smug about it, Danny.
1: What else?
9: That question you asked me, the question of Dr. Sinsky?
1: Uh-huh.
9: He answers it in the affirmative. He says the X-ray thing is entirely possible. It happened here in New York 2 years ago. What happened here in New York 2 years ago, Danny?
1: Danny Clover speaking.
10: This is Rhoda, Mr. Clover. I'm calling you just as you told me to do.
1: Are you in your father's room?
10: Yes.
1: You won't be going out again tonight?
10: No, I won't, Mr. Clover. I'm going right to sleep.
9: Hey, Danny. Danny, you can't leave me alone without I know what happened in New York 2 years ago. Danny!
5: Good enough for you, Danny?
1: Yeah, fine. You have much trouble getting the people in this apartment to go to the movies?
5: Well, some, but not much. Everybody likes free passes.
1: Watch that room across the air shaft, Mugovan. That's Dr. Burke's office.
5: The dark room with the shade up?
1: Yeah. I got a theory, kid. The only way I'll know I'm right is if we see another murder tonight.
5: Oh. Huh?
1: Like this. Go on the premise that Dr. Lynn was murdered. Dr. Lynn, the first husband of Mrs. Burke, the father of Rhoda. Go on that theory, Mugovan.
5: Okay, let's.
1: Dr. Lynn murdered because his wife wanted him out of the way so she could marry somebody else. Don't argue with women, Mugovan. And then there's Ben Elliott.
5: Also dead.
1: Yeah, dead, too. You know why?
5: I'm not a lieutenant, Danny.
1: The deposits Ben Elliott made. The big, big deposits. And regularly. For a small-time operator.
5: Blackmail, huh? Ben was collecting.
1: The theory says, yeah. The theory says he was bleeding Mildred Burke because he knew she killed her husband. Ben, Mildred Burke ran out of money.
5: This Kanerka person, Danny, it's happened to me.
1: Mildred, too. She tried to pay Ben with gold. A couple $100 where she lifted from her husband. Ben sneered at it. Mildred killed him. A theory, huh?
5: Yeah, quite a one.
1: Only it's lousy. From me to you, I say it's lousy.
5: Why?
1: The original premise. Dr. Lynn was not murdered, the books. He died of anemia. Only I think the books are wrong. I think...
5: Hey, Danny. Danny, the light just went on across the air shaft. Hey, that's Mrs. Burke, huh?
1: Yeah.
5: What's she doing, Danny? Turn the x-ray machine around. She x-raying the wall?
1: That, Mugovan, is a lesson on how to poison people without leaving a trace of how it was done. Duck, she's walking toward the window. Pulling down the blinds. Let's go.
5: I still don't get it.
1: X-rays, they'll go through 8 feet of concrete. Rhoda's sleeping on the other side of that wall in the same room her father slept. Come on, hurry.
5: Here, Danny.
1: Yeah, don't knock, just enter.
5: This one's locked.
1: I said enter.
5: Oh, you did?
4: Breaking
1: that machine, Mugovan, it's the thing that's killing Rhoda. Turn it off.
3: Yeah, only I don't know how.
1: Turn it off.
3: Okay. Like that?
4: Are you both crazy? What are you doing in here?
1: Well, the end of the theory, Mugovan. Dr. Burke was no suicide. Mildred killed him and made it look like one.
4: You're mad.
1: Killed him because he finally found out about Ben Elliott and his wife. Because he would eventually learn everything.
4: What?
1: Take her, Mugovan.
3: Yeah. Oh,
4: Rhoda, tell them. I'm your mother, Rhoda. Tell them what, Mildred? What they already know. That you murdered my father, and my stepfather, and Ben Elliott, and me. Tell them what. Don't fight them, Mildred. That way they'll have to kill you quickly.
8: Rhoda!

Broadway. It's the main trek through the jungle city, the wilderness of laughter and trumpets, and the rasping sound of life inside the earth. And the other sound, the sigh, the furtive sigh, the echo of a teardrop that no one hears. It's Broadway, the gaudiest, the most violent, the lonesomest mile in the world. Broadway, my beat.

Broadway's My Beat stars Larry Thor as Detective Danny Clover with Charles Calvert as Tartaglia. The program was produced and directed by Elliot Lewis. The musical score was composed and conducted by Alexander Courage. The cast tonight included Joyce McCluskey, Betty Lou Gerson, Jack Edwards, Howard McNear, Jack Crucian, and Lou Merrill.

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1: It's early evening, sometime after the close of our last episode. As on the outskirts of the city, Perry Mason drives his heavy sedan over the crowded coastal boulevard.
2: Della, you sure you left word at the detective agency?
3: Mm-hmm. Oh, this is such a lovely drive.
2: And Mr. Wallace, you left word with him? And with Lieutenant Halverson?
3: Yes, Counselor.
2: Did you just say where I'd be, or did you think to leave the phone number also?
3: The name of the nightclub and the phone number, too.
2: Oh, good.
3: Perry, I thought you said we were going to take things easy. Why don't you follow your own advice and enjoy the ride?
2: Oh, I'm relaxed. I just don't like being out of touch.
3: You'll be in touch. Oh, there's a neon sign, Tony's. All clear behind us. Gee, it's huge.
2: Yes. Somebody spent a lot of money.
3: Well, he's going to get it all back. Just look at all the cars.
4: Mm-hmm. You have reservations, sir?
2: Oh, yes, we do. Let's go, Della.
3: That uniformed attendant had enough gold braid for a 10-star general. And there's another general opening the door for us. Yeah. Perry. It's lovely.
2: It is. Oh. Hat check room. Take a look at this uniformed attendant. There's a uniform a man can appreciate.
4: Good evening, sir. You have a reservation?
2: Yes. In the name of Smith.
4: Smith, did you say?
2: John J. Smith. My name is Mason. I got the reservation in the name of Smith.
4: Mr. Perry Mason, the lawyer?
2: That's my name. I'm a lawyer.
4: Yes, sir.
2: Well, something's wrong?
4: No, sir. Certainly not. This way, please.
2: Mm-hmm.
3: Why did you tell him your name after going to the trouble of getting reservations under the name of Smith?
2: I want to get any message that might come for me.
3: See?
2: Why not tell him my name?
3: Well, nothing, only the head waiter thinks it's funny.
2: He didn't laugh.
3: We looked at you.
2: Oh, you noticed?
3: Oh, yes.
2: Mm. Oh, I would like a table farther back, if I may, near the rear exit.
4: You wish to sit in the back?
2: Yes.
4: Very well, Mr. Mason. Is this table satisfactory?
2: Yes, thank you.
4: There'll be a slight delay, Mr. Mason. I'm very sorry, but this is opening night.
2: I understand.
3: The club is lovely.
4: Thank you, madam. I apologize again for the slight delay, Mr. Mason. Had we but known Mr. Mason was coming, we should have made special arrangements. Is there anything I can do personally?
2: Well, yes, there is. A friend of ours works here, Miss Kate Beekman.
4: Beekman? Oh, yes. She helps Miss Messina.
2: I would like to speak to Miss Beekman for a moment. Will you send a message?
4: I'm afraid Miss Beekman is busy, sir.
3: Now?
4: Oh, Miss Beekman has the responsibility of giving the entertainers their cues. I'm very much afraid...
2: Entertainers for the floor show?
4: Yes, sir.
2: That doesn't start for an hour.
4: Sir?
2: It says here on the menu, floor shows at 9, 12, and 2, and it is now just exactly 8. That's an hour before the first floor show.
4: Yes, sir.
2: So see if Miss Beekman can spare us a moment, please. And, incidentally, there may be a message for me. If so, I will want it immediately.
4: I'll get you a telephone, sir, and inform the office of your table number.
2: Good, thank you. And then ask Miss Beekman to come in.
4: Yes.

0: Mr. Weber. Mr. Weber. Oh, Mr. Jensen.
1: I'm holding down the office for Gordy. What's up?
0: I must see Mr. Weber.
1: Well, he's busy. Tell me, Andre.
0: I'll have to tell Mr. Weber personally.
1: Tell me personally, Andre. Spill it.
0: Okay, if you know where to reach Mr. Weber.
1: It's in the cashier's cage. Well?
0: Mr. Perry Mason is here.
1: You sure of that?
0: Yes.
1: Where?
0: At table 37.
1: Andre...
0: He had a reservation, Mr. Jensen, under a different name. He wants to see Miss Beekman.
1: Yeah, that's why he's here. Okay, beat it.
0: But, Mr. Jensen...
1: Get back on the floor. I'll take care of it. Oh, is Mason by himself?
0: There's a young woman with him.
1: Okay, okay. Get back on the floor. Don't look so worried, Andre. I'll take care of it.
0: Very well, Mr. Jensen.
1: Now, connect me with Miss Messina's dressing room. Tony, Gus, is Beekman with you? No. Keep her in your dressing room. I'll explain in a few minutes. No, it's nothing to worry about. I said nothing to worry about. Maybe this is what I've been waiting for.

0: Hey, Gordy.
1: What do you want?
0: I got to talk to you. It's important.
1: Look, I told you to stay in the office.
0: I got to see you. Come on.
1: You want to talk to me? Do it over the house.
0: I ought to let it happen. I ought to let the axe fall right on your stupid skull.
1: What are you talking about?
0: You follow me to the office? No, wait. I'll walk behind you.
1: Is there something wrong?
0: Plenty.
1: I'll be back in a minute, Thelma.
0: Head for your office. No, around the other way. Walk as fast as you can without attracting attention. It's probably okay. I walked behind you, and I'm so much bigger than you are, nobody could see you.
1: Why, you...
0: Look, we're going to the office.
1: Look, I'm telling you, Gus, you better have a good excuse.
0: What?
1: For interrupting me. I'm a busy man.
0: Oh.
1: I got a lot riding on my shoulders. JT's dependent on me to put this club over. All right, you got something to say? Say it. I got to go greet the people.
0: You what?
1: Go around from table to table and say hello to the nice people. That's the manager's job.
0: Gordy, if it wasn't for old time's sake, I'd let you do it.
1: Do what?
0: Go out on the floor. Go from table to table speaking to nice people. Wonder what you'd say when you got to table 37.
1: Because I'm telling you,
0: Easy, Gordy. I'm the best friend you've got, and you don't know it. Perry Mason's here.
1: You? Mason?
0: Table 37, sitting there big as life and waiting to see Miss Beekman.
1: Oh, no, Gus, you're kidding.
0: Well, go out, have a look for yourself.
1: No, you're ripping me.
0: You snap out of it, kid. Mason's here, big as life.
1: Well, well, Kate said he wasn't coming.
0: Well, she was wrong.
1: She... Gus, if Mason gets wise, I'm running the joint. If he knows Kate's working for me...
0: He won't, Gordy.
1: You'll tell her old man will make her quit. And if she walks out, I'm... Look, Gus, we got to do something.
0: Will you stop chasing yourself in circles? I'll cover for you.
1: You'll... No, you wouldn't...
0: Gordy, would I open my mouth if I wanted to get you in Dutch? I'm doing you a favor. You keep out of sight, leave it up to me. I'll go talk to Mason. I'll tell him I'm the manager. I'll see Kate first and tip her off. And look, if you're worried about JT, don't give it a thought. JT don't have to know we pulled a switch. Ah, you've had me all wrong, Gordy. I want to cooperate with you. I want to help you. I'm your boy now, Gordy. I'm proving it now, right?
1: Well, I... Maybe I did have you wrong, Gus. I'm not much on saying thanks.
0: Nix, pal. Look, maybe you can give me a lift sometime.
1: Oh, I will, Gus. I will. You can depend on me.
0: I know I can, just like you can depend on me. Now, look, suppose you go out the private exit. I'll let you know when the coast is clear.
1: Well, I could wait here. No, I'll get clear out. I want to thank you, Gus. I won't forget this.
0: Jansen speaking. JT, listen. JT, something's happened. Yeah. Gordy's got himself in a jam. No. I'm taking care of it, JT. Don't worry, boss. Yeah, I'm taking over. Look, you better come out. Well, there's no time now, JT, but come out when you can, huh? Right. I won't forget this, pal, he says. He doesn't know just how right he is.
2: As you know, Gus is following a deep and treacherous plan. He's smart and clever. And now he sees an opportunity to... Well, what do you think Gus Jansen's up to? Well, you'll join us on Monday, won't you?
3: £31.5, £32, £33, £35, £40, and £10 is 50, and 50 is a pound. 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
5: The Adventures of Sam Spade, Detective.
6: Sam Spade Detective Agency.
7: Oh, murder.
6: Oh, Sam. Have you had a hard day?
7: Murderous. 9 this morning, I grinned through 25 poses, count them, over dishes of all 25 varieties of Sanderson succulent soup, a meal in a can. Then,
6: Really, Sam?
7: Then I was imprisoned in a plush chair for 2 hours with a glass in my hand.
6: No.
7: Yes. Of Brannigan's Bog, the whiskey that smells like old Ireland.
6: Sounds interesting.
7: It wasn't. They wouldn't let me touch it till after.
6: Aww.
7: And for the rest of the afternoon, I've been pulling up my trousers.
6: Woo!
7: For a series of leg art shots which will bear the legend, Samuel Spade, prominent San Francisco detective, says, McGonagall's grip tight is the garter for me.
6: Oh, Sam, how thrilling to be prominent.
7: Maybe so, but fame is a sometime thing, sweetheart. Just a flashbulb in the pan, as you will agree when you have heard my report on the Cheesecake Caper.

0: I ought to be in pictures. Oh. I'm beautiful to see.
1: Oh, yes. It was a photography paper?
2: Yes, and as it developed, it was a snap. Does that make you shatter?
1: Oh, Sam.
2: Well, have you got any photography jokes?
1: No.
2: All right, then. We just saved 30 seconds. And, by the way, Miss Perrine, statistics prove that 9 out of 10 private secretaries have the pencil ready when the boss comes in. Why do you always have to be number 10?
1: Well, I'm ready, Sam. Here's the pencil.
2: That's better. Two, Homicide Division, San Francisco Police Department. Attention, Lieutenant Kelsey from Samuel Spade, license number 17596. Subject, the cheesecake caper, Dear Kelsey. Down. Cheesecake, to me, was something that cost 25 cents on the a la carte side of a menu up until now. As a matter of fact, the cheesecake theme didn't make itself felt until sometime after the beginning of this, which was a phone call at high noon, just as I was wondering where I'd eat. Sam Spade.
3: Mr. Spade, I gotta see you right away. What are you doing?
2: About to go to lunch. Who's this?
3: I'll tell you later. I gotta see you first. Right now.
2: Well, all right. Do you want to come to my office?
3: No, I'm at Barney's Grill. You know where that is?
2: Yeah, I know where that is. Who will I ask for?
3: Just go in and order a sandwich. Nobody sent for you, see? You just come in for lunch.
2: I just go... let me get this straight now. Are you hiring me?
3: Yeah, $50 in it. All I got. But remember, you don't know nothing about it, see? You just came by for lunch.
2: Wednesday is when they have sauerbraten and potato pancakes at Barney's. But then it had been only that very morning that my secretary, Miss Effie Perrine, had looked at my figure, of which she is usually inordinately fond, and made certain remarks to the effect that a few of my pounds needed devaluating. So I decided on a sandwich. The business crowd hadn't arrived, so I slid into a vacant booth, ordered my sandwich, and waited for something to happen.
4: Well, Spade.
2: Huh?
4: You remember me, Spade Fridmaloy?
2: Yeah, afraid so. Last I heard, you were in Cleveland.
4: Yeah, but I'm in San Francisco now.
2: Well, Cleveland's gain is our loss.
4: I like it here.
2: Maybe they had a hot spell in Cleveland, huh?
4: Heat never bothered me much.
2: Yeah, you ought to be used to that by now.
4: Let's talk about you, Spade. How's business, huh?
2: Please, I'm eating.
4: Yeah, so I noticed. You like Barney's, huh?
2: As good as the next joint, yeah.
4: I mean, you're coming here all the time, regular. You ain't here on business now, are you, Spade?
2: Sure, Freddie, sure.
4: Yeah?
2: Yeah, making a little deal.
4: Yeah, who with?
2: Barney, corned beef on rye.
4: Oh.
5: Hey, doctor, one corned beef on...
2: What's the matter?
5: Oh, the cook loused it up, sir. You said rye, didn't you? This here's wheat.
2: Oh, that's all right, here.
5: No, I'll fix it up, sir. Only take...
2: Forget it, I said wheat's all right. Now, how about a cup of coffee and I'm all set?
4: Denny.
5: Yeah?
4: You said you were going off duty.
5: Yeah, I know, I'm just finishing up a couple of orders. I'll get my hat.
4: Never mind the hat. Come on, Denny. I'm parked out front. I hate to get wrong with cops.
5: Yeah. Okay. Tell the boss
4: I already told the boss. Get going. So long, Spade.
5: Just stay there and enjoy your sandwich, sir.
2: Yeah, so long. The waiter, of course, was the guy who called me, a white-faced young kid sweating with his black tie up under his left ear. They walked outside and got into a car parked in front of the restaurant. Of all things, a limousine with a liveried chauffeur. I watched through the front doors, it pulled away, picked up the license number, and called the Department of Motor Vehicles. The car belonged to Mike Sheldon, known to the voters of the North Beach section as Uncle Mike, a white-haired, jolly-faced gentleman of dubious means and still more dubious methods who had something to do with politics. What he had to do with a weasel like Freddie Malloy, much less a poor waiter boy at Barney's, was something to ponder. I sidled back to my booth and attacked the corned beef on wheat. My teeth, instead of going all the way through the sandwich, which is the way I like it, struck something firm and unyielding. I pulled from between the lettuce and the bread a wax paper envelope. Inside was a $50 bill and a small photograph of a blonde. Denny, the waiter, had scribbled 3 words in the corner of it. Find this girl.
6: You care for some more coffee, sir? I got plenty.
2: Yeah. Bring the pot, will you? And, waiter.
6: Yes, sir?
2: This Denny, the kid who was just here. What's his last name?
6: Denny? It's Weston. Denny
2: Weston.
6: Yeah,
2: okay. Where does he live, you know?
6: Well, I'm not sure. I think he has an apartment out around Larkin Street somewhere, but I'm not sure. Is he a funny kid?
2: Yeah, what's funny about him?
6: Well, I mean, working as a waiter in a joint like this when his sister had all that dough living in that knob hill apartment and all,
2: Who's
6: know?
2: Who's his sister?
6: Monica Weston. You must have heard of her. Used to be a dancer in some joint over in North Beach.
2: Well, I don't get around much anymore.
6: Well, you saw the papers, didn't you?
2: She was in the papers?
6: Yeah, committed suicide. Denny nearly went off his rocker.
2: Wait a minute. Look, is this here his sister?
6: Oh, let me see. No. Monica was a redhead. This here's a blonde. Well, I'd better get you that coffee while it's out. I'll be right with you.
2: I examined my sandwich for further clues, found nothing except corned beef, so I put it back together and began to eat it while I scrutinized the picture of the blonde. A nice-looking girl in her 20s, no scars, birthmarks, buck teeth, or anything else to set her apart from roughly 25,000 other blondes in San Francisco. There were a couple of points, though. The picture was about 2 inches square, showing her head and shoulders, and her hand was up to her face as if she was surprised at something near the camera. On one of her fingers was a ring, which I couldn't quite make out. In the back of the picture were the letters L-P. Now, this is probably the credit stamp of some professional photographer. I abandoned my sandwich, thumbed through the yellow section of the phone book, and stifled a cry of triumph as I discovered the firm of Leonard and Perkins, photographers, with an office on Bush Street, where forthwith I went.
7: No, I'm sorry, Mr. Spade. I don't think we did that here.
2: You're sure that's not your mark on the back, Mr. Leonard?
7: Oh, positive. And anyway, that's not the kind of work we do. Looks like an outdoor flash shot. Ours is all studio stuff. Funny trimming it down like that.
2: Trimming it down?
7: Yeah, this is probably a standard 8x10. Someone just cut the center out of it.
2: Thanks very much. Bye. So I went to the telephone book again, but instead of looking for the L-P as the front initials of the firm, I looked for them in the middle, since both ends of the photographer's credit stamp were trimmed off. And I ran across an outfit called Cal Pictures on Harrison Street.
8: Yes, sir.
2: I'd like to speak to the proprietor, please.
8: There's three of them. Mr. Murphy, Mr. Silverian, Mr. Brennan. Take your pick.
2: Murphy will do.
8: He's out.
2: How about Silverian?
8: Tied up with Mr. Brennan.
2: Where are they tied up?
8: First door to your right. That's the main studio. Do not enter if the red light is on.
2: Heaven for them.
9: No.
10: Al, will you let me do it, my
9: no,
10: way?
9: No, there is no human interest.
2: I have seen photographers at work in my time, but not like this. I saw now why they were tied up. They were fit to be tied. In the middle of the studio was a mass of equipment that looked like a cross between the Palomar telescope and an atom smasher, with what seemed to be a stretched-out accordion on the bottom. All of it pointed at something lit up by floodlights on a small table. When I got up close, I found out what it was. Brennus and Silveria were photographing a plate of pork and beans.
10: Now, for crying out loud, look at that pork.
9: What is the matter with that pork?
10: What's the matter with it? It just lies there.
9: What do you expect it to do, Shammy?
2: Excuse me, fellas,
10: When did we hire you?
2: You didn't. I only wanted
9: to... Oh, don't pay any attention to him, John. Now, come on, focus. Down.
10: Focus. Now, what's the use? Why waste the shot? You know what he said? The pork's got to have... Get up and go.
9: Get up and go.
10: It's got to look succulent. It's got to look married to those beans.
9: What do you want me to do? Sprinkle it with orange sauce?
2: Oh. Look, fellas, I really don't want to interrupt.
10: You're no good, Silveria. You know what they're going to run under the shot, don't you? No spot. New England pork and beans, married in the can.
2: Can I be best man?
10: Okay, what do you want?
2: I'm only Sam Spade, a private detective, trying to locate this girl here.
10: What girl?
2: Ever seen her? Mm.
10: Sure.
2: Where?
10: Well, this is our shot.
2: Eh?
10: You remember, Al, the cheesecake job the other night. Look at it.
9: Oh, yeah.
2: The cheesecake job?
10: Down at the railroad station.
9: Yeah, that was for Norby's nifty nylon.
2: You mean this girl's a model?
10: No. She walked in front of the camera at just the wrong time and loused up the shot. We had to shoot it over.
9: Yeah, we had a model with a pair of Norby's nylons on, see? Well-known brand of stocking, and the idea was to stand her up next to a train coming down at the depot here.
10: Then what we tried to do was get a shot of her fixing a guard, a leg art, you know.
2: Yeah.
10: Surefire.
9: Yeah, with a lot of admiring glances from the crowd.
2: Well, yeah.
10: Brand new idea. Yeah. Real train, real station, real people.
9: Human
2: documentary.
10: Al sets up the camera, and the model mixed with the guard, and I whistle to get the crowd's eye, and we set off the flash. But the dame here walked in front of the camera.
9: However, it was not her fault.
10: No, it was an awful nice kid. We told her to drop by, we'd give her the shot.
2: Great, swell. What's her name?
10: I don't know her name.
2: Did she come by?
10: Yeah, a couple of mornings ago. I gave her the print and the negative, too.
2: Got any other copies of it?
10: Well, I don't know. It'll take us a while to check the file.
9: Oh, it's there.
2: Do that, will you? And if you find anything, here's my phone number.
9: Yeah. Now, as I was saying about that fork, John.
10: Again with a fork.
9: Your fork is your fork. There is nothing you can do to glamorize
10: it. I glamorize the number on fork.
2: So I bought an afternoon paper and went back to the office to take the load off my plate and mull over this latest turn of events. I mulled, decided to contact Denny Weston, my client, found his phone number in the book, and was about to call when the phone went off in my hand. Sam Spade.
3: Spade, this is Denny Weston, the waiter. I'm the guy who...
2: Yeah, I know. I was about to call you.
3: Don't call me, understand? You don't know me. I never saw you.
2: Wait a minute now. I've been chasing that blonde all afternoon.
3: You got your $50, didn't you?
2: What's the matter? Is Freddy standing there with a gun at your back?
3: Shut up about Freddy.
2: Okay, then let's talk about your sister Monica, or maybe this blonde you stuck in my corned beef sandwich. And don't let Freddy throw a scare into you. Hello. Hello, Danny. That left me with a set of grim suspicions, a $50 bill, and no client. I put my feet up on the desk and opened the paper. Then I put my feet back down on the floor. On the front page was a picture of my blonde with a caption over it reading, "You know this girl." I took the other picture out of my pocket and compared them. They were the same except for one thing. The picture in the paper was taken on a slab in the city morgue.

0: putting my shoes back on, I read the article under the picture of my blonde. It was simple enough. She'd turned up in the bay near the yacht harbor an hour before with a bullet in her back. The paper said nothing about identification. It didn't have to. Knowing you as I do, Lieutenant, I realized if there had been anything on the body to identify it, the picture wouldn't have been in the paper.
1: Cal Pictures, Brennus.
0: This is Spade. You got anything on that front of the blonde?
1: But we're still on the pork and beans.
0: Yeah, well, drop it for now, will you? And check the files. And if you find the print, sit on it or put it in a safe or something. Understand?
1: Yeah, but the pork and
0: the
1: beans...
0: The pork and beans will have to wait until we find who put the lady in the bay. I had a pretty good idea who put the lady in the bay, but why and how to prove it was something else again. So I turned back to the picture, got out my 15-cent store magnifying glass, and took a closer look at the ring in her hand. It seemed to be black, shaped like a shield, with a gold center that looked like a dagger and a mask. 5 telephone calls later, I found the company that made it, for an honor society at the University of California.
2: Blue and gold office.
0: Is that the campus yearbook, the blue and gold?
2: Yes, sir, that's right.
0: Do you publish the pictures of the members of the Mask and Dagger Society?
2: We sure do. Who's this?
0: My name is Spade. I'm trying to locate one of the members of the society. Have you got the yearbook files in your office?
2: Clear back to 1895.
0: Well, good. Get out the books from about 1940 on, will you? I'll be over in a half hour. We found her in the class of 1941. Her name was Helen McKelvey.
3: What is it?
0: I understand a Miss Helen McKelvey lived here.
3: No. No, I never heard of her.
0: Oh, wait a minute. I'm not going to hurt you. You're the landlady here, aren't you?
3: I tell you, I don't know any McKelvey.
0: Well, the city directory lists her at this address.
3: It must be a mistake.
0: I don't think
3: so. I don't know anything. I tell
0: you. Come on now. Sit down. Do you good to get it off your mind. There you are.
3: I don't know anything.
0: Well, look, that's not going to help any. I told you, I'm on your side.
3: Who are you?
0: Sam Spade. I'm a private detective. Now, you know where Helen McKelvey is right now, I suppose.
3: Yes, I do.
0: Well, I'm trying to find out who put her there and why.
3: Then what?
0: I'll hang it on him if I can. That's why I'm here. Now, tell me, what did Helen have to do with Mike Sheldon? Come on.
3: Well, I don't know much about it. She was a lovely girl. Strange, you know. She kept things to herself, mostly.
0: Mm-hmm. What kind of things?
3: She was doing some kind of political work in the North Beach District.
0: You mean she was working for Mike Sheldon?
3: Oh, against him.
0: Oh?
3: They were trying to defeat him, expose his rackets and his gambling, and heaven knows what else he was involved in.
0: Heaven knows indeed.
3: She took it all so seriously. Petitions and leaflets and telephone calls.
0: I see.
3: I kept telling her she was working too hard. And her health would go. And indeed, last election time, she spent a week in the hospital. But it was all useless. Sheldon was too big, too powerful. Well, he never even heard of her.
0: I can guarantee you didn't know her by sight.
3: I know. Then last week, a strange thing happened. I arranged for her to spend the weekend with my sister in Palo Alto.
0: Mm-hmm.
3: She came back Monday, terribly excited. Said at last she had a weapon against Mike Sheldon.
0: What did she mean?
3: I don't know. But it wasn't just Sheldon. It was his whole organization. She sounded crazy, like she was going to tackle them all by herself.
0: Then what?
3: And she packed her suitcase and moved out to some hotel. She wouldn't say where. I was worried about her. I looked through her room afterwards. And that's when I found this clipping.
0: Mm-hmm. Here. Last Thursday's Chronicle.
3: Does it help?
0: Police seek motive in showgirl suicide. Investigation of circumstances surrounding the suicide of Monica Weston. Nightclub dancer moved into its third day without producing a reason why the girl apparently took her own life Friday night by leaping from a southbound train. Train! I took off to headquarters where, as you'll recall, Kelsey, we went over the file on the showgirl caper. As you'll also recall, we came up with nothing that wasn't in the newspaper. The girl had apparently climbed aboard the train at 3rd and Townsend, eased down the aisle to the end of the car where a porter had left the door open, and flung herself off on a straightaway stretch near South City, where the train hits it up around 70 miles an hour. She'd been pretty, unaccountably prosperous, and hardly a candidate for suicide. But nothing had turned up in her background to set her up as a candidate for murder, either. So that's where it stood. Two dead young ladies and a missing cheesecake photograph and Norby's nifty nylon. Feeling this is enough for a day, I limped back to my apartment. I tossed my hat on the bed and started to pour myself a drink.
4: Well, you never want to do that, Spade.
0: Huh? Oh, Freddy.
4: Dumb stunt tossing your hat on the bed. It's bad luck.
0: Yeah, it's not so bad, Freddy. Well, well, I expect to go home to a cold, empty apartment and I find you. How about a drink?
4: Oh, no, thanks. I didn't come to drink.
0: Oh, how'd you get in? Walk under the door?
4: Oh, in a gay mood, ain't you?
0: I'm a cheerful type.
4: Had a busy day, Spade?
0: Oh, ran a few errands. You know, there's an ugly rumor running around town, Freddy.
4: Huh?
0: They're saying Uncle Mike Sheldon played sucker for this Monica Weston dame, that she was shaking him down and he got tired of it, what with the election coming up and all.
4: Yeah?
0: It's a fact. And they say she didn't commit suicide at all.
4: Well, where'd you hear this?
0: In Union Square, while I was feeding the pigeons.
4: You think I'm kidding, huh? You think I'm kidding?
0: Now, wait. You know what happens to boys who play with guns, Freddy?
4: Shut up. Come on, go on, answer it.
0: Okay. Hello.
5: Mr. Speed?
0: Yeah?
5: Silvery at Cal Pictures.
0: Uh-huh.
5: Listen, about that cheesecake shot.
0: Oh, now, Luella, don't take on. So I didn't mean it that way.
5: Luella? No, I'm talking about the cheesecake shop down at the depot.
0: Luella, honey, the girl is only a good friend. It's all your imagination.
5: Well, it's not my imagination. We found the print in the files, and it's here. The secretary just pulled a boner.
0: Whatever do you mean?
5: Someone named Mike Sheldon called, and she told him that we had it. Now, he's on his way here to pick
0: no,
5: it up.
0: No, listen, Luella, don't do it. I'll be right down. Sorry, Freddy, I...
4: No, you ain't going nowhere, Chase.
0: Look, Freddy... This girl, she's all worked up about nothing.
4: Even the pigeons, huh? You want to know what you were doing, Spade?
0: What?
4: I'll tell you. 1:30 p.m., went to a photographer's on Harrison Street. 3 p.m., across to the campus at Berkeley. 4:10 to a rooming house on Bay Street. And from 5:30 to 7 at headquarters. Feeding the pigeons, sir.
0: You're just like Luella, Freddy. Your imagination's running away with you. Come on, have a drink.
4: Now, I told you, I don't want a drink.
0: The bottle was half full, but it seemed like a good investment. Freddie took it just over the left ear side and sat on the floor. I dragged him into the closet, locked

0: your way.
1: Well, but if we lose the Noose Farm New England Bean account, don't come sniffling to me.
2: Where's the picture?
3: Hello, Spade.
0: Oh, come on, John. Now focus down on it. Let's get this thing.
1: The beans. 2 days' work.
0: Hey, what's the big idea?
2: I'm sorry, fellas. I accidentally hit it with my elbow. I'll buy you a new can tomorrow. Where's the picture?
3: On the table there.
2: I brought it over the floodlight and looked at it. The blonde was in the foreground, blocking out the model to the garter, but the shot wasn't entirely worthless since directly behind her, about to get on the train, looking squarely into the camera, was Monica Weston, the dead showgirl, and with her, with his white mane of flying, was you-know-who.
4: Now, wait a minute. You can't fire Jim
5: like
4: it.
5: Shut up. All right, hold it, boys.
2: I ducked out of the circle of light as they came in. Sheldon first, then three others. The gun in my hand made me feel better, but not much better. They closed the door, and the room was pitch dark again, except for the spot of light in the center.
5: Okay, Spade, where is it? I know you're in there, Spade.
2: You're a little late, Sheldon. We sent it to headquarters.
5: Well, I think you've got it right here.
2: She had a negative, you know. Mailed them around like postcards.
5: I'm not worried about the others. Come on now, let's have it. You hear what I said, Spade?
2: Yeah. Come and get it.
5: Okay. Now, hold it, boys.

0: worked my way toward the door, came up against a shelf full of supplies when somebody rammed me to the stern and the shelf went over.
1: Hey!
0: It sounded like a machine gun company on battle maneuvers.
1: Hey! Come on!
0: The mob hit the door in a rush, all that is except Sheldon, whom we found when we finally got the lights back on, trying to untangle himself from A, the floodlight stand, B, the table that had held the pork and beans, and C, 50 feet of light cable. Silveria was sitting in the middle of everything, sobbing softly.
2: Three brand new crates.
3: $450 worth of flash.
2: And a last can of nut bounce pork and beef.
0: And that's Kelsey, if I wanted to that. Now I have in my hands my account of the affair, plus the cheesecake photograph, plus Michael Sheldon, who is, I admit, a fairly solid adversary. And of course, this is fairly solid ammunition. Period and a report.
4: Oh.
0: Make an extra copy of that for Denny Weston, if and when he ever comes out of that hole he ducked into when Sheldon started making with a threat.
4: Oh, if I'd had the least notion you were in such peril. I've been worried to death.
0: Mm. The peril didn't start until the next day, sweetheart.
4: The next day?
0: Well, that's when Brennus looked at me, squinted, and said, you know, Al, this guy's got just the face for Brannigan's Bog, the whiskey that smells like old Ireland.
4: Oh, how awful.
0: A fate worse than death, sweetheart, but that is all behind me, while directly in front of you is, of course, the...
4: Bye-bye. Mm-hmm. Yes, sir. I'll have it right away. The blonde, Sam.
0: Yeah.
4: What was she trying to do with a picture of Uncle Mike with the other girl at the station?
0: You mean, why didn't she go to the police like any normal human being?
4: Oh.
0: Well, it's hard to say, Ab. She was really a sincere reformer. From here, it looks like she was trying to work up a partnership with the dead showgirl's brother. Maybe put the squeeze on Uncle Mike and force him to come across with names, numbers, and salaries of the members of his graft machine. Besides,
4: What?
0: She was a woman. Come here. A mad, unpredictable, illogical creature.
4: Hmm. Oh, Sam.
0: Effie Perrine, the non-alcoholic secretary that contains lanolin.
4: Well, that's better than Brannigan's Bog, a whiskey that smells like old Ireland.
0: Sure, it's a fine and brotherly girl, you are, and I'll be saying good night, sweetheart.

0: The Adventures of Sam Spade stars Howard Duff as Spade with Loreen Tuttle as Effie. This is the United States Armed Forces Radio Service, the voice of information and education.
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0: presenting Orson Welles as the Third Man. The Lives of Harry Lime. The fabulous stories of the immortal character originally created in the motion picture The Third Man. With zither music by Anton Karas.
1: That was the shot that killed Harry Lime. He died in a sewer beneath Vienna. As those of you know who saw the movie The Third Man. Yes, that was the end of Harry Lime. But it was not the beginning. Harry Lime had many lives.

Yes, that was the end of Harry Lime. But it was not the beginning. Harry Lime had many lives. And I can recount all of them. How do I know? Very simple. Because my name is Harry Lime. Say what you will about Harry Lime, he at least was honest in his desire for money and the good things of life. Harry believed in seeing the world at other people's expense. Sometimes the cost ran high as a man's life. Let me tell you about it. I know what I'm talking about.

0: And now, Orson Welles as Harry Lime, the third man, in Clay Pigeon.
1: In 1942, my fortunes being for the moment at ebb tide, it pleased me to return to America, to New York specifically, because I heard that an old and important enemy of mine was in difficulties and wished to see me. I went to the hotel where he was staying, supposedly incognito, and made myself available at the bar. But nothing happened. I rang up quite a bar bill, and things were looking serious. So I ordered another drink. And then...
2: Mr. Lyme. Mr. Harry Lyme.
1: Yes, indeed.
2: I'm sorry to bother you.
1: Bother? If all bothersome things were as attractively packaged, I'd gladly be the most burdened of men. Won't you join me?
2: I didn't come here for that reason, Mr. Lyme.
1: I know. It's a friendly gesture, and I have a hunch we're going to see a lot of each other. Now, since you know my name, why don't you tell me yours?
2: That's unimportant.
1: As a matter of opinion.
2: Will you please come with me?
1: Well, I say, isn't that approach a little bold? After all, an establishment like this frowns on such obvious...
2: Please, Mr. Lyme, come with me. You're the only one who can save him.
1: Me? Save anybody? You've come to the wrong Harry Lyme.
2: Please, you must, even though you hate him.
1: Hate him? Now you interest me. Now, just which antagonist do you mean? I've got an awful lot of enemies.
2: We're wasting time. He'll pay you a great deal of money.
1: Money?
2: You can name your own price.
1: The price of my hatred comes pretty high. But for money and hate, Lyme goes anywhere. Lovely lady, lead on. Profitable business should be made as painless as possible, and this girl was a pleasure. The dark Irish type with eyes, the mood and color of the restless channel waters, and hair as blue-black as the proverbial raven's wing. I began to enjoy myself. My waiting game was going to pay off through an old enemy. It was a fine evening for cold mischief. We took the elevator in silence, walking down the corridor to the suite of my enemy. I studied my young guide. She caught my glance. Her color mounted. I smiled.
2: We're almost there.
1: I say, are you bringing me on a wild goose chase?
2: If it is, then it's the goose that lays the golden egg, Mr. Lyme. This is it.
1: You don't approve of me, do you?
2: Follow me, please.
1: I'd love to. You're just like the rest of the public, dear. You're always clamoring for high ideals, fair play, and always the first to indict without a hearing.
3: Yes?
2: I found him, sir.
1: To the contrary, I found you.
2: Please.
3: Well, come in, by all means.
1: The Honorable James Hadley, I believe.
3: Aren't you surprised to see me, Lyme?
1: Not particularly. This morning, when the wind from the East River brought with it the usual aroma of stale grease, ancient garbage, and sewer gas, I had an idea I might run into Governor Hadley before the day was out. Aren't you in the wrong state?
3: Still the same old Harry. Insulting, conniving.
1: And you're the man I'm supposed to help?
3: It's not by choice, believe me.
1: That I do believe, Governor. The dislike is mutual. Well, Governor, it's nice leaving you.
3: Wait, Lyme. I'm offering you $15,000.
1: If...
2: Had I better leave, Governor?
3: No. You're responsible for bringing Lyme here, Nora. Perhaps my only hope of keeping him here.
1: You're quite wrong, sir. There are 15,000 reasons holding me here for the time being. How long?

0: I remain depends on you. Talk.
1: I know how you hate me. I also know your capabilities, Lyme. You're the only man to accomplish the job I have in mind. I've already told you what I'd pay. Lyme, I'm begging you to help me.
0: That's good. You begging me for help. All right, sing your sad song, Hadley, old man, about the beast you must feed.
1: You know.
0: Don't I always know, Governor? Knowing who was after your official scalp, I realized you'd undoubtedly come to me for help. Use one poison as the antidote for another, and made myself available. You found me.
2: You mean you knew it all the time, even downstairs you knew?
0: In general, dear Nora, though I neither knew the sordid details nor the price to be paid for my services.
1: Show him the pictures, Nora.
2: Yes, Captain. Right here in the briefcase. Here you are.
0: Thank you. Governor, I didn't think it even of you.
1: You see, Nora, even Lyme believes the man in those cursed pictures is me.
0: Very interesting. Who's the lady?
1: How should I know?
0: Oh, come on now, Governor. Official manners, or in this case, even unofficial manners, demand that you at least know the name of your female companion. Has American etiquette deteriorated to the point that you summon such creatures with a "Hey, you"?
2: Mr. Lyme, I'll have you know that Governor Hadley is not the man in those pictures.
0: And good little girl should never, never tell lies, Nora.
1: Oh, hang it all, she's telling the truth, Lyme. I never frequent such clubs as those pictures show. And here. Here, look at this one. You recognize a newcomer to the party.
0: Yes, Cato. Cato, the robber baron. I admire his instincts, but not always his performance. He's a bit clumsy.
1: Trubish Cato. Gambler, ward heater, grafter.
0: Such dear, nostalgic words. You almost make me homesick, Governor.
1: Be sensible, Lyme. Can you imagine me in such company at any time, particularly with an election coming up next month?
0: Not unless you're even more stupid than you used to be, James. But then everything is possible.
2: Really, Mr. Lyme, this is the...
0: But cameras don't lie.
1: You, above anyone else, should know better than that, Lyme. How many times have you faked the picture to gain your ends?
0: Touché, Governor, but then I always do things the hard way. You told Nora that yourself.
1: Yes, hard for your victims. Oh, but this isn't getting us any place. No matter what else you may choose to think of me, Lyme, you know my term in office has been clean.
0: Insofar as proof is concerned, the incorruptible Governor Hadley. However, these pictures prove extremely embarrassing, old man. The untouchable Hadley seems to have been taken.
2: I don't know much about you, Mr. Lyme, except that you hate Governor Hadley. But now he's asking for your help. No matter what happened in the past between you, please help him. He's willing to pay. He said your hatred came high. Wasn't his offer high enough?
1: But Nora...
0: That's quite all right, Governor. I admire honesty and loyalty, even though I don't approve of it or believe in it. Come here, Nora.
2: What?
0: Come here. Why don't you stand right before me? Look right into my eyes, straight in my eyes. Answer a question.
2: But I... Well, Mr. Lyme, what is it?
0: If I were the governor, and you were my secretary, would you be as honest, as loyal?
2: As honest? Yes. As loyal? No.
0: I see. Well, why the great concern about these pictures, Hadley? Surely your indiscretions aren't that important.
1: Then you are going to help me.
0: I'm considering it.
1: Then you know those pictures are important, Lyme. Cato's going to use them to ruin me.
0: Why?
1: He wants control of my state. Either his crooked syndicate moves in, or he sends these pictures to every newspaper in the state on the eve of the election.
0: Trubus Cato has improved with the years. He's almost worthy of me.
1: I never expected you to understand, Lyme. But I thought the fee might make it worth your while. Re-election means a great deal to me. I've worked hard for my office. Yeah. I don't want to win or lose because of a hoodlum like Cato. And I don't want my wife, my family, to be subjugated to this kind of smear campaign. They don't deserve it.
0: Spoken like a true family man, an American and a politician.
2: Governor Hadley, there must be some other way to get the negatives than this man.
1: Please, not.
0: Elaine, the fair Elaine, the lovable Elaine, the lily maid of Astolat. High in her chamber, upper tower to the east, guarded the sacred shield. I'll get the negatives and the rest of these pictures from Cato. For 15,000.
1: Oh, thank heaven.
0: And dismissal of all charges against me in your state, old man.
1: What?
0: The price is cheap, Governor, for your career, your family.
2: Well, Governor, you can't.
1: Just a moment, Nora. Very well, Lyme. You get me those negatives and you'll receive your money and full pardon.
0: I'll take the money now.
1: I expected that. Pay him, Nora.
2: How do you know you can trust him, sir?
1: He's the only man I know who can outwit Cato. I've got to trust him.
0: My fee, Miss Peyton?
2: Here it is. You'd better count it, Mr. Lyme.
0: But why? I trust you.
1: Oh. Just how do you plan to contact Cato?
0: Well, that's easy enough. Easy to find a man like Cato. The hard part is in avoiding him. You should know that very well, Governor.
1: Well, what is my next move?
0: Right back to your nice snug capital. Return to your ivory tower, Hadley, and carry on business as usual.
1: Very well. Might as well start packing, Nora. We'll leave at once.
2: Yes, Governor.
0: No.
1: What?
0: Nora stays with me.
2: I what?
1: Now, listen here, lad.
0: Cato doesn't know her by sight, does he?
1: I don't think so. He contacted me away from his office.
0: And she'll be on Gorbatoon. You can still pack, Nora. I want you to register at another hotel, the Plaza will do. I'll meet you at the cocktail lounge in 3 hours.
2: Just what do you think?
1: Nora, I'd appreciate it if you would cooperate with Mr. Lyme in whatever way you can.
0: Well, Nora?
2: Very well, Governor. I'll do my best.
1: You understand, Nora. We must trust Mr. Lyme.
3: Well, who wants to talk in the hall, Cato? Let me in.
0: Come in, then.
3: Well,
0: what have you found out, Izzy?
3: I am tailing Governor Hadley like you want, ever since he sneaked into town.
0: Yeah. Come to the point.
3: Well, we're staying away from the point. The governor is making contacts with every main hood in New York. But nobody wants to go against Cato. Only Hadley must be finding someone who will go against you, because he leaves the hotel 3 hours ago.
0: Leaves?
3: Checks out, is taking a powder. But before that, he sends his girl down to the bar.
0: Girl? What girl?
3: Who knows her name? But who this girl talks to down at the bar, you'll never guess.
0: Come on, Gib. I'm not playing guessing games.
3: All right, Cato. So don't get sore at me. I'm trying to tell you all the time. She meets a Harry Lyme. I hear her say the name.
0: Harry Lyme.
3: This is not good news.
0: Harry Lyme's the only guy, but the only guy who can louse me up. He would have to come to New York. Come on.
3: Come on where?
0: To the Plaza, you jerk. If Lyme's to come into this game, he's going to be on my side, alive or dead.
2: Mr. Lyme.
0: Nora, never dared hope you'd be this eager to see me.
2: It's Cato over at the bar.
0: Oh, have a drink.
2: What are you going to do about Cato?
0: Careful, Mr. The waiter.
4: Yes, sir. What will you have?
0: Well, what's your pleasure, honey?
2: Nothing. Anything.
0: Well, that offers a pretty wide choice, waiter. Scotch and water for two.
4: Two scotch and water, it is. Thank you.
0: I want you to smile, Nora. Look relaxed. Listen very carefully to what I have to say.
2: I'll try.
0: Glad you blessed me once before I die.
2: What?
0: Your smile. It's the first time I've seen it. Its radiance is breathtaking.
2: Please.
0: Now leave me at once, Nora. When you're going to the powder room, don't return. Go to your room and stay there.
2: I don't understand.
0: Mr. Cato is preparing to beard me in his den, and I want you around when he does.
2: But I...
0: He's coming his way. Now, hurry. I haven't called you by morning. Get back to the capital fast.
2: What about you?
0: Why, Nora, I never dreamed you cared.
2: Oh, of all the...
4: You're scotch and water, sir?
0: Fine. Here you are.
4: Thank you, sir.
0: Drinking alone, Lyme? That can turn into a bad habit.
4: True as Cato in the flesh.
0: It is flesh, isn't it, old boy? Same old Harry. How about buying me the next round, Harry? At my place.
4: Why, Trubus, old man. Are you thinking of taking me for a ride?
0: Why,
4: Harry? It's all right, old man. I'm game for anything. Shall we go?

0: being taken for a ride. And a long one. A silent one. Once we got in the car, Truvis stopped talking, and I was not in the mood to make any conversation. I had my tiger by the tail, and I waited for his move.
1: Wait in the car, Izzy. This won't take long.
2: Okay, boss.
1: I am waiting.
0: After our nocturnal tour, you bring me to a ruin like this? Really, Cato, I thought you were doing pretty well.
1: I'm doing fine, Harry. Place on the state line, not too far from the capital. Makes it handy.
0: For you or the governor?
1: Wait and see.
3: Truvis! Well, this is a surprise.
0: Hadley!
3: Who's this fellow, Truvis?
0: The face is Jim Hadley's and the voice is almost identical.
1: Inside, Luke. Come on, Harry. And I'll buy you that drink I promised.
3: Sure. Drinks on the house.
0: Yes, yes. I could use one.
1: Yeah, sit down, Harry.
3: I didn't think I'd see you so soon again, Truvis. What happened? Did you...
1: Shut up. Pour the drinks.
3: Oh, sure, Truvis.
1: Now, Harry, I'm open for business.
0: Why? To risk the obvious, this isn't Governor Hadley.
3: You bet I'm not.
1: The Hadley boys were identical twins. Luke here was the black sheep of the family. Also was supposed to have died in a train wreck 15 years ago.
0: Identical twins, the oldest pitch in the world.
1: Luke was the man in those pictures. So simple it always works. Even fooled you, Harry.
0: Oh, I can be fooled. I can be fooled with that.
1: Luke's lived on jealousy and whiskey ever since he's seen the accident. He crossed my path several years ago just as I was figuring how to move into Jim Hadley's state. He was an answer from heaven.
0: Yeah, or the devil. I thought I had luck.
1: I can give you a fat fee, Harry, and a fine chance to pay off your old grudge against the governor.
0: Since when has benevolence become one of your characteristics, Cato?
3: What about this fat fee? You only paid me.
1: Shut up. As you know, I've already made the first contact with the governor.
0: How do you know I know?
1: Takes one to catch one, Harry. As I said, I've got Jim over a barrel. I know he's bought you to get the pictures from me, but if you come into my deal, you not only make yourself some money, but you can put the final squeeze on the good governor.
0: Planning to set me up as a clay pigeon, are you, old man? Sending me to make the actual transaction so you can move your syndicate into the state while I'm caught with my blackmail down.
1: No, Harry, you know I wouldn't do that.
0: You coin a cliche about thieves, Cato.
1: I know. How much is the governor paying you to get these negatives?
0: $15,000 and a full pardon.
3: $15,000? Why, Truvis, you only gave me $500 to pose in those pictures.
1: I'll give you $25,000 to come in with me, Harry.
0: $25,000 in advance?
1: Half of it. The rest when the deal is clinched.
3: Listen here, Truvis, if you're so quick to throw money around, toss some my way. I'd be
1: cheated. And the percentage of my gross to take when I'm in the state. It'll be like an annuity, Harry.
3: You listen to me, Truvis. You cut me in on this big deal you're talking about. If you don't, I'll go to jail.
1: You know what, Luke?
3: Nothing, kiddo. I didn't mean. I was only trying to. Oh, what are you going to do, Truvis?
1: Izzy? Take this rat and let Muggsy work him over.
3: No.
1: He talks too much.
3: No, I promise not to talk. You need me? I'll never.
4: Come on, Luke.
3: No, please.
4: Come on.
3: I won't. No.
1: Well. What's your answer, Harry?
0: Do all of your business partners get that treatment, old man?
1: No, of course not. He's always asking for it. But now us, for instance. Why, we'll clean up in Happy State. Slot machines, numbers, racket, dope protection, and that's just the beginning. Harry, give us 5 years and we'll be making money from every man, woman, and child in the United States.
0: Compared to you, Joe Stalin is an amateur. I don't think I'll settle for a mere percentage, Cato, no. My deal's got to be 50-50, or I won't come over and slide down your cellar door.
1: 50-50? Why, you... Do you think you'll get away with this?
0: I'm certain of it. No, because the young lady was with me at the plaza.
1: What about her?
0: She's Hadley's secretary. I spent a great deal of time and effort on getting a complete file of your misdemeanors, Cato. If I fail to contact her, copies of said file will immediately be sent to all state and federal law enforcement officers. Your pitiful tintypes will be forgotten in the headlines about Truvis Cato. You wouldn't want to be named public enemy number one.
1: 50-50 it is.
5: Governor Hadley.
3: Nora. Good heavens, girl.
4: What's happened?
5: Harry Lyme's with Cato Maurer. At least he talked with him last night. By this time, he might be dead.
4: Dead?
5: Why don't you call the police or the FBI? You're the governor. Do something.
4: You too, Nora.
5: What do you mean?
4: The notorious Lyme charm. The man's brutal, merciless, vindictive. Lives only for himself. Yet when he wishes, he can hide all this with a cloak of magnetism. Great fascination. He's blinded you, Nora.
5: No, I hate him. He's a horrible man. I don't know what he is. It's been terrible, all of it. Seeing Cato waiting all night for Harry's call, not hearing, coming here.
4: Yeah, I know, my dear. Believe me, I'm sorry. Yes?
6: Governor Hadley, I'm Mr. Harry Lyme to see you.
5: Harry.
6: And Mr. Cato.
4: Cato here? Send them in, please.
6: Yes, sir.
5: What can it mean?
4: I don't know.
7: Good afternoon, Governor Hadley. Nora.
4: Mr. Lyme.
1: And who was Cato? Sure you haven't forgotten me, Governor.
4: Cato, I told you once and for all.
1: Don't be too hasty, Mr. Governor. My proposition is so good that Mr. Lyme has come in on the deal with me.
4: What?
5: But you agreed to...
4: Lyme? Is this thug telling the truth?
7: I've bought certain contracts for your signature, Governor. They'll allow Mr. Cato full-scale operations in your state.
5: Oh, no, you wouldn't.
4: I can't believe it, Lyme. Not even you.
7: The price of the negatives, Governor. Oh, you'd better give me those negatives now, Cato. Prove our good faith to Governor Hadley.
1: What good faith? Oh, but here you are, Harry. The negatives and the rest of the pictures.
7: All nicely tied with a pretty ribbon, Governor. A ribbon as blue as Nora's eyes.
5: You. How small can you get?
7: Now, when you sign Mr. Cato's contracts, Governor, I'll deliver the negatives to Miss Bateman.
1: That's right. Just sign on the dotted line, Hadley, and everybody will be happy.
4: Sold out because I trusted a rat.
1: Here's your pen, Governor.
7: And here.
1: Back, Nora. Get out of the way.
4: Lyme, what?
1: What are you doing?
7: Down on the floor, Governor. Down on the floor.
1: Gun. Are you crossing me, Harry?
7: Hold it, Cato.
1: It's my deal.
7: Oh, yes?
5: Help!
4: Oh. You killed him.
8: What happened? No shot.
1: I suggest you call an ambulance, young lady. There's been an attempt on Governor Hadley's life.
8: My goodness.
1: And keep those people out of here for a minute.
4: How can I ever thank you, Lyme?
5: You risked your life, Harry, and all the time we saw...
7: Save it. I had to kill Cato to take over his very lucrative business myself. I'll keep these negatives, Governor.
4: You'll what?
5: No, Harry, oh, no.
7: This is one time, Governor Hadley, when you're not getting off so easily. These incriminating negatives in my possession, like the sword of Damocles, will be suspended over your uneasy head from now on. Call them Harry Lyme's annuity, Governor. Now, if you'll excuse me...
4: I might have expected this.
5: And I was beginning to think you were a human being.
7: By the time I left the Capitol building, the stars were out. The stars. I was reached by hard ways. I searched for a likely alley. An alley that was dark enough, lonely enough. This one will do well enough. Better remove the ribbon. Blue ribbon. Better to burn them.
9: Aww.
7: Oh, another voyager of the night. Greetings, cat. Mutually. And closely.

0: Thank you, friend. Your applause is deeply appreciated. Now we'll have the pictures. Does that warm you, Cat?
1: Gilbert, what do you think you're doing in this alley?
0: Isn't it fairly obvious, officer? I'm making a fire.
1: How are you now?
0: Burning some love letters. Girl named Nora.
1: Nora, huh? Well, that's a good Irish name.
0: She had the bluest eyes this side of heaven. I'll leave the ashes to you, officer.
2: Hey, by the saints, you're Harry Lyme. Come back here!

0: And now, Harry Lime.
1: Goodbye for now. And remember what Ben Franklin said about honesty being the best policy. I wish I could. Just keep slipping my mind.

0: nothing tastes nicer than Cadbury's Dairy Milk.
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0: Lovely, isn't it? Mm. And as anyone can see, every bar is chunky.
1: Magic.
2: Yeah.
0: That's because there's a glass and a half of full cream milk in every half pound. That's why, sir, nothing tastes

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4: The story you are about to hear is true. The names have been changed to protect the innocent.
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5: Dragnet, the documented drama of an actual crime. For the next 30 minutes, in cooperation with the Los Angeles Police Department, you will travel step by step on the side of the law through an actual case transcribed from official police files. From beginning to end, from crime to punishment, Dragnet is the story of your police force in action.
6: It was Tuesday, October 18th. It was hot in Los Angeles. We were working the day watch out of Wilshire Division, Vice Detail. My partner's Frank Smith. The boss is Captain Hayes. My name's Friday. We were on the way downtown from the office, and it was 9:35 a.m. when we got to the felony section of the main jail, the interview room.
7: Sit down, Mr. Lawrence.
8: Thanks.
7: Got your message when we checked in this morning. What's it about?
8: Well, I finally made up my mind. I've had enough of this. Say, either one of you got a cigarette. I left mine back in the cell.
6: Yeah, sure. Here you are, Lawrence.
8: Oh, thanks.
6: You bet. Here's a match for you. Now, what's the story? What's on your mind?
8: Well, I've been thinking about it most of the night. I didn't get very much sleep. So you remember yesterday? I mean, when you arrested me?
6: Yeah.
8: Well, it's just like I told you then. I'm not trying to kid anybody. I admit it. I've been taking a few bets. It wasn't any big operation, though. You know, they're just laying off a few bets for my friends, you know, people in the neighborhood.
6: We know all that, Lawrence. We went through that yesterday, didn't we?
8: Yeah, I know. I just wanted to make sure we got it straight. We aren't any big operators. We just ran the bookmaking as a, you know, sideline.
6: Mm-hmm.
8: Business hadn't been too good lately. Had to make it up somehow.
7: Yeah, sorry, Lawrence. We can't feel bad about it. You were tagged for making book before. You should have learned your lesson.
8: Oh, I know. I'm not singing the blues. I'm not trying to alibi. I didn't call you down here for that.
6: Well, then, what's this all about?
8: Well, like I told you, I've been thinking about it a lot. I didn't sleep hard at all last night. I finally made up my mind, though. I'm going to get it off my chest if it kills me.
6: All right, what's that?
8: I'm no stoolie. I don't want to get anybody in trouble, but there's one thing I believe in, and that's playing it square, no matter what you do. Just like now, Sergeant, I ain't beating about the arrest. You know that.
7: Well, what are you getting at? What do you want to tell us?
8: Oh, all right. Here it is. You know what the record is. I stood a pinch for bookmaking a year and a half ago. I got the thing all squared away, and it came back to my business. I learned my lesson. I didn't want any more trouble, so I laid off the books.
6: All right, fill us in. What about this policeman?
8: I'm getting to it. Just a minute. Say, I'm sorry. You've got another cigarette, please. I'm a little jumpy this morning.
7: Yeah, I'll show you.
8: Thanks. Oh, thanks a lot. Well, Well, like I was saying, you know, when I cleared up the last beef, I forgot all about the horses. I was off them for good. My wife made me promise. I wouldn't have anything more to do with them. We'd just run the business, you know, live on what we made, and we'd get along fine.
6: All right, go ahead.
8: Everything was going fine, too. Business wasn't too good, but we made out. Then the trouble started.
6: Yeah.
8: My oldest boy, that's Harry Jr.
6: Mm-hmm.
8: He had an accident on the job, and he broke his hip. I had to help his family out while he was in the hospital. Like I say, the business wasn't making too much money, but we made out, though.
6: Yeah.
8: Then,
6: Go ahead.
8: Yeah, well, then just as soon as Harry got well, the wife came down. Gallbladder. She had to have an operation. Really cost money, you know.
6: Yeah.
8: Well, wife was resting at home. She didn't come down to the store. I started with the books again, you know, just taking a few bets on the side, just a few.
6: Mm-hmm.
8: I didn't really want to do it. Just one of those things, you know. I didn't have anybody to go to. The bills had to be paid.
6: Where does this policeman fit into it, this Ray Williams?
8: Well, I'm just coming to it.
6: No.
8: Well, he came in the store. He said he wanted to make a bet. I didn't know him from Adam, so I played careful, you know. I told him I wasn't making book. And then he said he was a good friend of Myra's. Myra, that's a gal who runs a beauty parlor on Crenshaw. She used to make books, but she isn't now.
6: Yeah, we know the spot.
8: Well, when he said that he knew Myra, I figured it was all right, so I took the bet. That's when it started. As soon as he makes the bet, he comes out and says he's a cop working for Vice. I thought he was just kidding, and he flashes this identification.
6: What kind of identification?
8: Badge.
6: What kind of a badge?
8: Well, I don't know. Just a badge. Looked all right.
6: All right, have a look. This one here, was it like this one?
8: I don't know. I didn't get too good a look at it. It might have been something like that. I don't know.
6: You ask for any other identification? You volunteer to show you any?
8: No. Well, I didn't ask for any. I was scared. I just figured I was arrested again, that's all. He seemed to know all about the first pinch I stood for making book. He told me that I'd been operating for about a month and a half. He said he had his eye on me.
6: Mm-hmm. What'd he do after he told you he was a policeman?
8: Well, I started to explain to him how the thing shaped up, why I was making books again, how I had to pay up those doctor bills. I tried to beg off. I told him that I'd quit right now. Then he turns around and tells me I don't have to.
6: What do you mean?
8: Well, that's just what he said. He didn't make sense to me either. And he went on, he told me I was operating in his district. He said it'd be okay if I went right along the way I was. He'd see though that I didn't stand any pinches.
6: Yes, sir. What else did he say?
8: Well, he said he wasn't the only one who'd have to be taken care of. He said that was his partner. And a couple of guys over him, they'd have to be taken care of, too. He said the juice would cost me $100 a week. I tried to explain to him at
6: first. Yeah.
8: Well, I told him that I wasn't operating big. I was just on the side. I said I wasn't making that much a week. But all I was doing is about 50. That's all, just 50. Then he said, well, he says, all right, if that's the way you feel about it, I'll just take you down and book you now.
6: Mm-hmm.
8: Well, I told him I didn't want to stand the pinch again, and I'd do the best that I could. So he finally said, I'll give you 2 weeks to go ahead and open this thing up. He said I'd have to do more business because the juice was just going to cost me $100 a week. He didn't care how I got it.
6: This policeman told you to go ahead and open up, huh? For $100 a week, you could go ahead and make book and nobody bother you.
8: Yeah.
6: Did your wife ever see this policeman, this fellow Williams?
8: Yes, yeah, she saw him. She saw him a couple of times. She saw me give him the money. Mm-hmm.
6: But when did all this start?
8: About the 1st of July. Paid him $100 every week since then. See, I'm almost glad you fellas picked me up, understand? He was running in the ground. He had me in a bind.
6: You say the man's name is Ray Williams, is that right?
8: Yeah, that's right. That's right.
6: He said he had a partner. Did you ever see him?
8: No. No, I never did.
6: Did Williams ever come in with anybody? Did you ever see him with anybody?
8: Well, no. No matter of fact, I never did. One time I asked him who his partner was. He says, none of my business.
6: What kind of a car does he drive?
8: Well, I don't know. Never came to my place in a car. He always walked. He came on foot.
6: Do you know anything else about him? Where does he live?
8: I don't know. He never told me. He never told me anything, you see? Nothing. Once I asked him what station he was working out of, who his boss was. He got a little hard with me. He told me not to get nosy, not to ask so many questions.
6: Is there anything else you can tell us about Williams? Maybe where he hangs out, people he knows? Anything you figure will help us?
8: Well, he works out Wilshire. You ought to know him.
6: Ray Williams.
8: Yeah, Ray Williams. The policeman.
6: Not in my book. Frank and I continued questioning the prisoner, Harold Lawrence, and he gave us a complete description of the extortionist, the man he knew as Officer Ray Williams. Frank got on the phone, notified the commander of Internal Affairs Division of the latest development, and he advised us to bring the prisoner to his office immediately. We signed Lawrence out of the main jail for investigation and took him to the City Hall, room 37. With the help of Sergeants Lloyd Reiner and Floyd Phillips, we started checking through the personnel files for the suspect. Neither Frank nor myself recognized the name or the description of Williams as given us by Lawrence. The first step was to show the prisoner photographs of every police officer in the department, regardless of rank or detail. He was unable to make an identification. We then showed him photographs of all police officers, retired or otherwise. He failed to identify any of them as Williams. We showed him photographs of all civilian employees of the department. Again, no identification. He was unable to find anyone who even closely resembled the extortionist. Not satisfied with this, the prisoner was shown photographs of all law enforcement agencies' personnel in the area. The same results. No identification. 4:18 p.m. While Reiner and Phillips continued checking on their end, we returned the prisoner to the main jail, and then Frank and I drove out to see his wife, Mrs. Mildred Lawrence. We located her at Lawrence's place of business, a small pet shop just off Wilshire Boulevard.
0: What is it this time? Haven't we got enough trouble? What do you want now?
7: We just got through talking to your husband, ma'am. A few things we'd like to clear up. I'd like to talk to you a few minutes if we could.
0: You talk to Harry? How is he?
6: He's all right, ma'am. We've been with him all day. We're still looking into the case.
0: Why can't you let him alone? He admitted what he was doing. He wasn't lying. He told you everything.
6: Yes, ma'am. We appreciate that.
0: And why don't you let him alone? Let me alone. Trouble. That's all we've had. Sickness and trouble. No end of it.
6: Well, we realize that, Ms. Lawrence. We don't like to bother you, but there's something we have to straighten out here.
0: I haven't anything to tell you. I'm busy. Left alone here to run the store. No help. I'm sick. Shouldn't even be down here. Let us alone. Let me alone. Harry was wrong. He'll pay for it. We're not asking you for anything.
7: We're asking you for something, ma'am. We'd like you to help us.
0: Help you? Why? Policemen all alike. Far as I'm concerned, you're nothing but trouble. Reason for all our trouble.
6: Well, that's what we'd like to talk to you about, ma'am.
0: I haven't anything to say, I told you. I'm a sick woman. Got a lot of work to do. Do you mind stepping aside there? Got this whole bin of dog food to package up. Can't just stand around and talk. These poor little pups have to be fed. Haven't even cleaned the litter yet.
6: We appreciate how you feel, Ms. Lawrence. We won't take up too much of your time. Can't you give us just a few minutes,
0: now,
6: please?
0: Now, you listen to me. I've tried to be nice to you. I've got no reason to, either. I could tell you a lot of things about policemen, things you wouldn't want to listen to. I don't think you're so smart. Maybe Harry was doing wrong, but he's not the only one. I could tell you plenty if I wanted.
6: Well, that's what we're here for, ma'am. We told you we were with your husband all day.
0: Then why don't you let me alone? Talked to one cop already today. I told him to stay away, and you do the same. I told him just what I thought of him. Low-down thief.
7: Who was this policeman you talked to today?
0: You know who he is. Was the same place with you. You big, honest policeman. You never do anything wrong. That Ray Williams ought to be in jail just like Harry is.
6: Ray Williams? Is that the man who was here today?
0: That's what I said, wasn't it? Now, will you get out of here?
6: Now, look, Mrs. Lawrence, just a minute, please. We talked to your husband, and he told us all about this man Williams.
0: And why don't you do something about it? Go get him and put him in jail, just like you did Harry.
6: That's what we're trying to do, if you'll just help us. Williams isn't a policeman.
0: What do you mean?
7: Yes, ma'am. That's what we've been trying to tell you. We talked to your husband. He told us the whole story.
0: How can you tell? How do you know he's not a policeman?
6: He's not, ma'am. We're sure of that.
0: Harry said he was. Showed Harry his badge.
6: Well, that doesn't make him a policeman, ma'am. We had your husband look at pictures of every officer in this area. He convinced himself that Williams isn't a policeman.
0: Well, if he isn't a policeman, who is he?
7: That's what we want to find out. Will you help us? Mrs. Lawrence?
0: You'll have to excuse me. I didn't mean to be nasty. Just that I've been sick. All this trouble, Harry in jail.
6: Yes, ma'am, we understand that. Now, you say Williams was here today. About what time was that?
0: It was before lunch, about 11:30, 11:45, I think. He came here to get money. That's what he always came for.
6: Did he say he'd be back?
0: No, I told him never to come back. I told him Harry was in jail. All the money we gave him, what good did it do? Said I'd go to the City Hall if he ever came back.
7: What'd he say to that?
0: He said Harry had to expect an arrest now and then. I told him Harry wasn't going to get arrested anymore. He was through with all that junk. People like him, too.
7: Uh-huh.
0: And then he swore at me. Called me some real nasty names. Told me I'd better keep my mouth shut or I'd get worse than Harry did. Then he went out and slammed the door.
6: Was he driving a car, did you notice?
0: No, I never saw him in one.
6: Is there anything you know about Williams at all? I mean, anything that would help us locate him, maybe?
0: No, I don't think so. All I know is he said he was a policeman. His name was Ray Williams. Couldn't Harry tell you anything? Maybe he knows.
7: No, ma'am, he couldn't tell us much.
0: Oh, excuse me, please.
6: Yes, ma'am.
0: Lawrence's pet shop. Yes? What's that? Well, what? Hello? hung up.
6: Ma'am?
0: It was Ray Williams. Said he just drove by here. He saw us.
6: What do you want?
0: Said he saw me talking to you. He knows you're a policeman. Told me to keep my mouth shut. Said if I don't, he's coming back.
6: Yeah?
0: He said he'd kill me.
6: Before we left, we called in and arranged for a 24-hour stakeout on Lawrence's pet shop and also on the Lawrence home. Until the suspect was apprehended, she would be given a 24-hour protection. The next day, we picked up Mrs. Lawrence and brought her downtown to the City Hall, room 23. She was unable to identify any of the photographs of police officers in the area. In addition to the personnel photographs, Mrs. Lawrence also went through a group of pictures which Sergeants Reiner and Phillips came up with. They'd had a run made through the stats office on all known extortionists using the same M.O. Williams used, posing as a police officer. From this group, both Mr. and Mrs. Lawrence gave us two partial identifications. Both men were picked up, questioned, and eliminated. Meantime, we'd gotten out a local broadcast and a teletype was sent to George Brereton, CII Sacramento, asking for assistance in identifying the extortion suspect. The investigation went on. 2 days passed. No leads on the suspect. In checking on other possible victims of the extortionist, Ray Williams, we drove to interview Myra Thomas, operator of a beauty shop out on Crenshaw. She was a tall, good-looking brunette in her early 30s.
7: This man we're looking for, Miss Thomas, Ray Williams, we understand he's a friend of yours.
9: Please, Sergeant, you've described the man to me. You told me his name. It doesn't mean a thing to me. I don't know him.
7: Well, then how'd he get your name, miss?
9: I'm sure I don't know. I'm sorry I can't help you.
6: Well, now, apparently the man knows you, or he knows about you.
9: I don't think I understand you. What makes you think this man Williams knows me?
6: We've already told you, ma'am. Mr. Lawrence says that when Ray Williams first approached him, he used your name as a means of introduction. Now, it's not a coincidence. I think you'll admit that.
9: Well, I just don't understand what it has to do with me. I know how you feel. I have an idea what you're thinking. I was in trouble once, that bookmaking thing. I learned my lesson, though. I'm through with that business.
7: We're not here about that old arrest, ma'am. We don't want to bother you. Just thought you might be able to help us locate Williams.
9: I'm sorry. I don't think I can.
6: Possibly he might have been using another name, ma'am.
9: I still wouldn't know him. Description doesn't sound like anybody I ever knew.
6: You know the Lawrences pretty well, do you?
9: Yes, I wouldn't say pretty well, but I do know them.
7: Have you seen them lately, either one of them?
9: No, I haven't.
6: You haven't talked with Mrs. Lawrence the last couple of days?
9: No, why?
6: We thought Mrs. Lawrence might have told you what kind of a man this Ray Williams is.
9: What do you mean? What's so bad about posing as a policeman?
6: Well, it's more than that, ma'am. He telephoned Mrs. Lawrence, threatened her if she talked to the police about him.
9: What?
6: Yes, ma'am. He said he'd kill her.
9: No.
7: Yes, ma'am, that's right.
9: Couldn't be. He wouldn't do a thing like that.
6: Do you know him that well?
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6: The idea of an extortionist posing as a policeman to obtain money certainly was nothing new. The idea is as old as crime itself. It's one of the most vicious types of extortion in the eyes of law enforcement agencies because so many such cases go unreported to proper authorities by the victims. Usually, the victim is a person of circumstances with something to hide. The extortionist discovers the person's secret by one means or another, and he begins the never-ending process of draining the victim of his last dollar, all under the guise of being a police officer. If the victim's intelligent enough, at the first approach by the extortionist, he takes the matter to the proper authorities. If he isn't, and he's lucky enough eventually to escape the extortion trap, he goes on for the rest of his life believing that a man who was hired to protect him was the source of all his trouble. And for the rest of his life, he hangs on to his idea, and he passes it on to others. A complete disrespect for law and law enforcement officers. Saturday, October 22nd, 2:15 p.m. Frank Smith and I continued questioning the beauty shop operator, Myra Thomas. The more we talked with her, the more we were convinced that she was acquainted with the suspect, Ray Williams. In order to convince her of the suspect's viciousness, we drove her over to see Mrs. Lawrence at the pet shop. After their talk, we drove Myra Thomas back to the beauty shop, and she told us the story.
9: Guess I have to admit it. He certainly had me fooled. I thought he was a policeman.
7: You say he showed you his identification, ma'am. I mean when he first approached you.
9: Yes, he showed me a badge. It looked authentic to me. The way he talked, the things he said. I thought he was a policeman. I really did.
6: Now, you've heard our end of the story, Miss Thomas. You've talked to Mrs. Lawrence. Are you willing to help us now?
9: It won't get around, will it? Won't be in the newspapers?
6: They won't get it from us, no.
9: You won't tell my husband, will you? He doesn't have to know all about this.
6: No, ma'am. Not unless you want him to.
9: Well, I don't. We're not getting along too well as it is. Williams is the trouble, too. Guess I should have told you when you first asked me.
6: What's that, miss?
9: Just like the Lawrences, I was paying him off, too. A lot longer than the Lawrences. Every week I paid him, and I couldn't tell anyone. Couldn't even tell my husband.
6: What's that, ma'am?
9: Guess I thought I was smart, the bookmaking thing, I mean. Started taking a few bets from the girls in the shop, just small ones. I didn't mean anything by it. Then Miss Williams came in one day. Said his girlfriend made a bet with me, and he wanted to place one, too.
6: Mm-hmm. Did you take it?
9: Yes, like I told you, I thought I was smart. As soon as I took the bet, he showed me the badge, told me he was a police officer. That's when it started. Same thing, just like the Lawrences.
6: How about after you arrested Miss Thomas? What happened with Williams then?
9: Well, after I got it settled, Williams came back to the shop again. I told him then I was through with the horses, wouldn't have anything to do with it again. After that, I didn't see him for a while. I sure was glad.
6: You've seen him since? You know where we can locate him now?
9: No, I don't. I have seen him since, though. You promise me my husband won't know about this. You give me your word.
6: Miss Thomas, if you don't want your husband to know about this, it's your business. He'll never hear it from us.
9: It's got to be that way, believe me. I love my husband. Ray Williams has caused us nothing but trouble. Can't tell you the worry he's caused me. I mean, besides all the money I paid him, too.
6: You mean you're still paying him?
9: Yes, that's right. Every week. You know how low that man is. I can't begin to tell you. I thought he was a policeman.
6: Well, why are you still paying him off, ma'am? You mind telling us that?
9: No, I guess I don't mind. I've gone this far.
6: All right.
9: It was while my husband and I were separated. We had a fight. We were separated. I started going out on dates. Nothing serious. One night, I was out with a fella from out of town. A nice fella. This Ray Williams saw me and a fella sitting in the car. Parking lot right in back of the bar. He was necking. Williams come by and he knew that I saw him.
6: I see.
9: It wasn't anything wrong, really. I love my husband. He wouldn't understand about the fella that night, though. I mean, if Williams ever told him.
6: That's what he's been holding over your head, has he?
9: Yes, it's more than a year now. I've paid him every week. I'll tell you the truth, Sergeant. I can't go on much longer. I can't.
6: Well, you don't have to worry about it anymore. Just help us locate the man. That's all you have to do now.
9: Well, I don't know where he lives, but I know he's going to contact me. He always does.
6: And that's what we'd like to know. How does he contact you?
9: He phones, usually once a week, maybe every other week. He calls me and tells me to meet him someplace and bring the money, $50 every week.
6: And you have a regular time that he calls you?
9: No, almost any time. It's never the same day, never the same place I meet him. I haven't heard from him in over a week now. He should be calling pretty soon, I guess.
6: Mm-hmm. He usually calls here, or does he phone you at home?
9: Both places. He seems to know where to reach me. I don't know what I'm going to do this time. I just don't know.
6: Ma'am?
9: I haven't got the money for him. I'm broke. $4 or $5, that's all I have.
6: Well, don't worry about it.
9: But he's going to want his payoff. You know that. What am I going to do?
6: This time it's on us. Before we left Myra Thomas at the beauty shop, we had a definite understanding that as soon as she heard from the extortionist, Ray Williams, she was to call us immediately, any time of the day or night. Then we called the office and made arrangements for stakeouts to be placed both at the beauty shop and at Myra Thomas's home in case Williams decided to contact her in person. The Thomas woman was given a plain envelope containing $50 in marked bills, which she was to hand over to the suspect the next time he demanded his regular payoff. 2 days went by. Tuesday, October 25th. No word on the suspect. Thursday, the 27th. Still no word. Saturday morning, October 29th.
7: I got it.
6: All right.
7: Vice detail, Smith. How's that? Oh, yeah. Uh-huh, I see. Hold on, huh? Pencil, Joe?
6: Yeah, here you go.
7: What was that place again? Okay. The time? Mm-hmm. Yeah, surely. About half an hour. Yes, ma'am. We'll be there. Goodbye.
6: What do you got, Frank? Anything?
7: Yeah, Myra Thomas.
6: Yeah?
7: He wants to see us. I told her we'd be over in about half an hour.
6: What's the deal?
7: Williams called her. He wants his money.
6: 11:15 a.m. Frank and I got in the car and drove out to see Myra Thomas at her apartment. She told us that the suspect, Ray Williams, had telephoned her shortly before 11 o'clock that morning and set up a date to meet her for his regular payoff at 10 o'clock that night. The designated meeting place was a small nightclub out on Santa Monica Boulevard. The Thomas woman was to meet Williams at the bar. We told her to get there a few minutes ahead of time, and if she happened to spot Frank and I in the nightclub, she was to give no sign of recognition. As far as the actual payoff was concerned, we instructed her to hand over the envelope containing the money to the suspect when he demanded it, without any argument. Shortly after 9 o'clock that night, Frank and I entered the nightclub and got a table directly adjoining the bar. It was a modernistic affair, lighted from below with a blue fluorescent lamp. A four-piece orchestra was playing at the rear of the place. Nobody was dancing. Only a few of the tables were occupied, but the bar was doing a good business. We waited. 9:30, 9:45. We spotted Myra Thomas as she entered the club. She went to the far end of the bar, sat down on one of the stools, and ordered a highball. 9:50, 10 p.m. We kept waiting. 10:15, 10:30. Still no sign of the suspect. We watched Myra Thomas order another highball.
7: Getting late, Joe.
6: Yeah, what time you got?
7: 25 to 11. Joe?
6: Yeah.
7: Just came in, coming this way, gray suit?
6: Yeah, uh-huh.
7: What do you think?
6: Well, the description fits, doesn't it?
7: Yeah, it must be. Going up to Miss Thomas, talking to her.
6: All right.
7: He's got the envelope.
6: All right, just a minute. Let's give him room.
7: He's leaving. Going for the front door. What do you say?
6: All right, let's go.
7: Not wasting any time.
6: Come on, let's hurry. Down the street. Come on.
7: All right, mister, hold it.
10: What's the matter? What do you want?
6: Police officers would like to talk to you.
10: Me? What about? What's the matter?
6: You got your identification?
10: Well, sure, right here. What do you want?
6: We'd like to look at it.
10: Oh, sure. Here you are. Oh, excuse me.
7: That's your badge?
10: Oh, no, it's nothing.
6: Where'd you get that phony badge?
10: Friend of mine? Why, what's the matter?
7: What do you got in your right-hand pocket?
10: Well, nothing, just an envelope. Why?
6: The money in that envelope?
10: What'd you say?
6: I said, is there any money in that envelope? Currency?
10: Yeah, I think so. Why? What's the difference?
6: You know the serial numbers on the bills in that envelope?
10: Look, I don't know what you mean, serial numbers on the money. What are you getting at?
6: You got seven pieces of paper money in that envelope. Three $10 bills and four fives.
10: Yeah, what about it?
6: Extortion, mister. You know the pitch. Now, come on, let's go.
10: Now, hold it. Wait a minute. Let's get this straight, huh? So I got an envelope in my pocket. Ordinary envelope. That's supposed to make me a criminal?
6: No. No more than that badge makes you a cop. Come on.
4: The story you have just heard was true. The names were changed to protect the innocent.
5: On January 8th, trial was held in Superior Court, Department 86, City and County of Los Angeles, State of California. In a moment, the results of that trial.
4: Now, here is our star, Jack Webb.
6: Thank you, George Fenneman. 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
5: Raymond Edward Williams was tried and convicted of extortion, one count, and impersonating an officer, one count. He received sentences as prescribed by law and is now serving his term in the state penitentiary. Extortion is punishable by imprisonment for not less than 1 nor more than 10 years. Impersonation of an officer is punishable by a fine of not more than $1,000 or by imprisonment for not more than 1 year or by both such fine and imprisonment.
4: Friends, sometime during the next 2 weeks, you'll be asked to buy a poppy in memory of those who fought to keep freedom alive. Give generously when you're asked and wear your poppy proudly.
5: 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Heard tonight were Herb Ellis, Vic Rodman, June Whitley. Script by Jim Moser. Music by Walter Schumann. Hal Gibney speaking.
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0: Doctor is my assignment. I get sent to a lot of places I can't even pronounce. They all spell the same thing, though. Trouble. But when I walk into the commissioner's office, I don't realize this assignment's going to end up with my saving a guy's life by punching him right in the face. Morning, Commissioner. Ruth said you wanted to see me.
1: I do, Steve.
0: What's the deal this time?
1: The Ketnik talks.
0: He does?
1: No, it is.
0: Hey, what is this, a vaudeville routine?
1: Yeah, you're on first.
0: How am I doing?
1: Well...
0: Look, you better start from the beginning,
1: Steve,
0: huh?
1: Steve, tomorrow representatives of two Balkan countries are to meet in the border town of Ketnik. And don't start that again. To engage in some informal but highly important talks. To see if they can't iron out some of the difficulties that exist between them.
0: Sounds like a good idea, Commissioner. Maybe more countries should do a thing like that, huh?
1: Ordinarily, it would be a good idea, Steve. But there are two factors present in the situation that give the whole thing a slight aroma.
0: What do you mean?
1: In the first place, one of these countries, let's call it Country A, is controlled by interests which have a long-standing reputation for not wanting to smooth things out.
0: I see.
1: Not only that, according to our information, they have their eyes on Country B and would like some excuse to move in.
0: Well, granted that these Ketnik peace talks don't smell so sweet under those circumstances, what business is this of ours?
1: Ordinarily, it wouldn't be. But General Traska, the representative from Country A, has contacted us undercover and wants to talk to one of our agents. You've been elected.

0: this about it?
1: Ordinarily, it wouldn't be. But General Trasker, the representative from Country A, has contacted us undercover and wants to talk to one of our agents. You've been elected.
0: What does he want to talk about?
1: We don't know, except that whatever it is, he insists on complete secrecy.
0: I don't like it, Commissioner. It could be some sort of a trick.
1: I don't like it either, Steve, but we've got to go along with it and find out what General Trasker has on his mind.
0: Why?
1: Because he's offering us bait we can't refuse. The return of File 72 with a seal unbroken.
0: What?
1: That's right. As you know, File 72 is a plan of our troop dispositions in Europe. It was stolen from this country 2 weeks ago.
0: But how did General Trasker get his hands on it?
1: Who knows? And at this point, who cares? It's vital that we get that file back, Steve.
0: Okay, how do I go about it?
1: Well, here's the schedule. General Trasker is flying his own plane across the border to Kepnik sometime tomorrow night. The next day, he's holding a press conference. You're going to attend the general's press conference, posing as a foreign correspondent. When you ask the general a certain question, that will identify you to him.
0: Sounds like quite a lot of hocus-pocus.
1: The general insists on absolute secrecy. And as I said before, we'll have to go along with him for the time being. Now, Steve, get over to Ketby and find out what's on General Trasker's mind. And most important, bring File 72 back with you. Well, I said, you've got your assignment. Good luck.

0: National Broadcasting Company is presenting transcribed Dangerous Assignments, starring Brian Donlevy in the role of Steve Mitchell, colorful, two-fisted government agent. At all those places of the world where danger and intrigue walk hand in hand, there you'll find Steve Mitchell on another Dangerous Assignment.
1: Sure, I've got my assignment. Just a simple matter of dropping in on a trouble spot in the Balkans and arranging a secret talk with an unfriendly general right under the noses of several assorted diplomats, cops, and correspondents. A real cinch. It's Tuesday when the plane gets to Ketnik, and I head for Joseph's tobacco shop.
2: Good morning, sir.
1: Morning. You, Joseph?
2: Yes. You would perhaps like to look at some of my choice pipe tobacco?
1: Yes, I would, if you've got any set aside for Steve Mitchell.
2: Steve Mitchell. You know, sir, it's a strange thing about names.
1: Huh?
2: Well, look at all these cans of tobacco on my shelves.
1: Hmm?
2: Each one has a name, probably selected at random and put on them.
1: You're asking what's in the name, huh?
2: I am simply suggesting that they mean very little. A name is for anyone who cares to use.
1: Oh? Well, these credentials, right?
2: I see. You understand, of course, that men in my position cannot afford to take chances.
1: Yeah. Okay. What's the deal, Joseph?
2: General Tresca will hold the press conference in his hotel room in 1 hour. He will be smoking a pipe. At the end of the conference, you will ask him what kind of tobacco he's smoking.
1: Tobacco?
2: Yes. You will add that it smells good. He will reply that it is his own private mixture and that he will give you a sample.
1: Okay, I've got it.
2: Then he will arrange a private interview with you. If you wish to transmit a report of that interview to your commissioner, bring it to me and I will take care of it for you.
1: Okay. Thanks, Joseph. I'll check with you later.
3: Good morning.
1: Hi. Is this General Traska's room?
3: Yes. The general is inside.
1: Thanks.
3: One moment, please.
1: What's the matter?
3: Why do you wish to see the general?
1: What's it to you?
3: I assure you it is a great deal to me. You will please answer my question.
1: Look, before I start answering questions, I'd like to know who's asking them.
3: I am Captain Ricci of the military.
1: Oh, I see. Most members of the military wear uniforms.
3: On certain occasions, it is better not to. Now you will please tell me why you wish to see General Traska.
1: He's holding a press conference, and I'm a newspaper correspondent.
3: Your credentials, please.
1: There you are, Captain.
3: So, Steve Mitchell, Trans-Ocean News Service.
1: Well?
3: They appear to be genuine.
1: Appear to be? Brother, you're really a cautious guy, aren't you?
3: In the present situation, caution is essential, Mr. Mitchell.
1: Just what is the present situation, Captain?
3: One of extreme tension between my country and the country represented by General Traska. I have been selected as the general's bodyguard while he is a guest of this country.
1: I see. Well, if you'll quit bodyguarding that door, I'd like to get in on that press conference.
3: Of course.
1: I'll probably be seeing you.
3: You may count on that, Mr. Mitchell. As long as this conference is in session, you will be seeing me frequently.
4: And so, in conclusion, gentlemen of the press, I would like to say simply that I came to this country as a representative of my government in peace. We seek nothing more than a friendly understanding that would pave the way toward a lasting brotherhood.

0: between our two countries. Are there any more questions? Thank you, gentlemen.
1: General Trasker.
2: Yes?
1: I wonder if you'd mind telling me what kind of tobacco you're smoking. It smells good.
0: Not at all, sir, not at all. It happens to be my own private mixture, but I would be glad to give you a sample of it.
1: Thanks a lot, General.
0: There's no trouble, no trouble at all.
1: General Trasker ushers the other correspondents out the door. I start to hang back, but he gives me a slight shake of the head. Then I see why. Captain Weakley out in the hall is counting noses as the reporters leave, so I go down into the lobby and wait. 5 minutes later, the general comes down and goes over to one of the house phones. I follow him. He picks up the receiver, but holds the hook down with his finger. I do likewise to the phone next to him.
0: Keep your back turned to me, Mitchell.
1: Okay. You got file 72, General?
0: Yes.
1: Is the seal still unbroken?
0: Yes.
1: Okay, what's on your mind?
0: You and your country are businessmen, Mitchell. I certainly would approve of my little plan.
1: That all depends on what your little plan is, General.
0: Let us say that your country is not in sympathy with the form of government which now exists in my country across the border from here.
1: Well, I guess you can safely say that, all right. So what?
0: So perhaps the form of government in my country could be changed.
1: Well, who's going to change it?
0: I am.
1: You? Let's have that again.
0: My plans have been completed for weeks. I have key men in certain spots, and I will have a major part of the army behind me.
1: You know, a thing like your planning could get pretty bloody.
0: The end justifies the means.
1: Oh? Just what kind of government are you planning to install in your country?
0: I and my followers are tired of these bungling, mediocre bureaucrats who have been running our country. What we need is a strong leader, one who will rule with an iron hand. I am that leader.
1: You know, it seems to me I've heard this tune before a few times. You think your brand of government would give your citizens any more liberty than what they've got now?
0: I am not here to discuss philosophies of government with you, but to make to you a business proposition.
1: The return of File 72 in return for our support, huh?
0: Precisely.
1: Look, General, you ought to know my government better than that. You ought to know they don't go in for supporting...
0: Mitchell, may I remind you once more that this is a business transaction? There's little room in the world today for ethics. One must be practical. Rest assured, whether I give you your File 72 or not depends on your answer to my proposition.
1: I see. Well, look, General, I don't have any power to give you an answer on a thing like that. I'd have to check with my boss.
0: I cannot give you much time, Mitchell.
1: How much?
0: 12 hours. No more.
1: Okay, I'll see what I can do.
0: 12 hours, Mitchell.
1: Back to Joseph's tobacco shop. There's no one in the front of the shop, so I head for the back room. Dark in the room. Suddenly I hear a sound. Something creaking. I hit the light switch. Then I spot Joseph, and I know that he's just gone out of business. You can't sell much tobacco when you're dangling from the end of a rope.
3: I didn't figure you'd be calling me direct, Steve. Anything wrong?
4: Yeah. The man who was going to carry the message suddenly went out of business.
3: You see. Did you contact the party?
4: Yeah. Let's put it this way. He wants to take over the corporation he works for, and he wants our help.
3: I understand. You know, of course, that it's against the policy and ethics of our corporation to support a transaction like that.
4: That's what I told him. But unless we do, he says he won't turn over that little item to us. I told him I'd transmit his proposition to you. I already knew what the answer would be, but I had to stall for time.
3: Yeah, so this is bad, Steve. You've got some pressure on me.
4: Yeah, if I could only... Hey, wait a minute. You know, Commissioner, pressure can sometimes be reversed.
3: What do you mean?
4: Well, it just occurred to me the officials of the corporation he works for wouldn't like his plan much if they were to find out about him. I might use that as a sort of a lever on him.
3: That's a good hunch. Go to work on it.
4: Right. Hello? Hello? Hello?
1: The phone's dead. It's obviously been cut. I ease over to the window, and there are loose wires dangling. Then I hear someone at the front door, so I slip out the back door and head for General Trasker's hotel. It looks like somebody's onto the general. That means I've got to move fast. Just as I'm entering the lobby, there's a commotion on the street outside. A few cops are wrestling with a guy, and I think I spot Captain Weakley among them. I go on up to the general's room, but... he doesn't answer my knock. The door is unlocked, so I go on in. There's a figure sitting in a chair. I think it's the general, but I can't be sure because he looks like he's been worked over with a crowbar and he's very dead. I give the room a... 72 is nowhere in sight. I run down to the lobby and over to the phone, but just as I pick up the receiver, somebody slides their thumb over the hook.
2: Why are you calling?
4: Get your thumb up.
2: Oh,
4: Captain Ricky.
2: Captain Ricky, why are you calling?
4: As a matter of fact, you.
2: Oh? Why?
4: Oh, no reason in particular. Just a little matter of General Traska being murdered.
2: What?
4: Yep. I thought you might be interested. Being his bodyguard, pretty careless as you were. Maybe, was it a little more than just carelessness?
0: Mr. Mitchell, I warn you, I have too much on my mind right now to have any patience with the morbid inventions of a cheap journalist.
4: Oh, so I'm just imagining the whole thing, huh? Well, if you'd be kind enough to step upstairs, I'd be glad to show you my morbid invention, sitting in a chair with his head bashed in.
0: Very well. For the moment, I will indulge your imagination. Come, we will visit the general's room.
2: Here we are?
4: Yep, here we are, Ricky. Now, let's see whether I'm imagining things or not. There he is, sitting right... Hey, he's gone.
2: But of course.
4: What do you mean, but of course? I tell you, I saw him sitting in that chair dead not 5 minutes ago.
0: I think you have carried your little game far enough, Mitchell.
4: Look, it's no game, I tell you.
0: And now I tell you, 15 minutes ago, General Traska left this hotel and he was very much alive.
4: What?
0: I personally saw him into his car and sent two of my men with
4: now,
0: him.
4: Look.
0: So obviously he could not have been murdered in this room when he is alive somewhere else.
4: Just a minute.
0: In other words, Mitchell, this entire thing was only a figment of your imagination.

0: Three chimes mean good times on NBC. Whether it's comedy, music, or drama you're after, you'll find it on The Big Show tomorrow. The dynamic Tallulah is your hostess, and her guests include Fred Allen, Jimmy Durante, Vivian Blaine, Jane Morgan, and Rudy Vallee. You're invited every Sunday to The Big Show. And tomorrow also means a one-hour adaptation of F. Scott Fitzgerald's exciting novel, This Side of Paradise, presented by Theater Guild on the Air and starring Richard Widmark and Nina Foch. You're listening to Dangerous Assignment, starring Brian Donlevy as Steve Mitchell.
1: Right now, it looks like I've got no friends at all in this deal. Captain Ricky lied about General Traska. Why? Maybe the boys in Traska's country found out the general was trying to double-cross them and killed him. Ricky could be in league with them, and he might even be the boy who knocked off Traska. At any rate, I know I can't tell Ricky who I am and why I'm here now. I'll go down to the lobby and check with the desk clerk. He says he saw General Traska leave the hotel 20 minutes ago. So he's lying, too. Great. I head for the bar to think things over, and then I hear a little gent telling the bartender about a big street fiesta going on down the block and about the general making a speech there. I collar the guy, and he swears he really saw General Traska there just 5 minutes ago. So I go down the street. It's a big deal with music and dancing and general hoop-de-doo. I stop a couple of dancers and ask them if the general was really there.
2: Yeah, the general. He made a big speech to us. He left just a minute ago. Yeah, we all saw you.
1: Yeah, thanks. Thanks a lot.
2: Mr.
1: Mitchell.
2: Huh? Who are you? I am Anton, the porter at the hotel. I have information for you.
1: What about?
2: General Traska.
1: Look, if you're going to tell me you saw General Traska a few minutes ago, say that.
2: But I...
1: Either this whole town is against me, or else I really did imagine things. And at this point, I'm beginning to wonder...
2: I assure you, Mr. Mitchell, you are not imagining things.
1: What?
2: I did see General Traska leave the hotel, but he was being carried out by the police, and he was... Why, dead.
1: Well, so I have got one friend after all. Or have I?
2: What do you mean?
1: Why are you telling me this, Anton?
2: Well, you see, sir, a porter at the hotel makes very little money, and...
1: I get it. Okay, you just got yourself a 10-buck raise. Here.
2: Thank you, Mr. Mitchell.
1: Well, what else can you tell me?
2: Only that shortly before they took the general's body from the hotel, they arrested the man and took him to jail.
1: Yeah, I remember now. As I entered the hotel, I saw Ricky's boys wrestling with a guy out front. Okay, thanks, Anna. I'll see what I can find out at that jail.
3: What do you wish?
1: You were in charge here, Sergeant?
3: Yes, why?
1: I understand you arrested a man near the hotel earlier this evening.
3: I know nothing of such a way.
1: Now, look.
3: As you see, there is no such entry here in the record.
1: Well, that doesn't surprise me, but do you mind if I take a look back there in the cell block?
3: No, you can go in there without a pass.
1: I see. Well, who issues the passes?
3: Captain Ricky.
1: Oh, great.
3: Will there be anything else?
1: I guess not. Hey, what's all that noise? Sounds like it's coming from one of the cells. Desk sergeant goes around and heads for the back of the joint. I'm right after him. Then we see what causes all the noise. Two guards in one of the cells are cutting down a guy who just tried to hang himself. Then I recognize the guy. He's the same one Ricky and his boys arrested outside the hotel at the time of General Traska's murder. At this point, the sergeant remembers me and politely but firmly ushers me out of the jail. I start walking down the street, and all of a sudden, I've got company.
3: If you don't mind, I will walk with you away, Mitchell.
1: Well, Captain Ricky... That was an interesting little sight I just witnessed in your jail.
3: Interesting sight? I'm afraid I do not understand.
1: No, of course not. I mean the gent who just tried to hang himself.
3: Oh, that. Just a harmless drunk. We had him taken to the prison hospital.
1: Just a harmless drunk, huh? Funny. I'd swear it was the same guy you arrested outside General Traska's hotel right after he was murdered. Excuse me, I mean right after I saw a figment of my imagination sitting in a chair, dead.
3: For your information, Mitchell, I understand that General Traska has suddenly decided to fly back to his own country.
1: Oh?
3: Which brings me to the point.
1: What's that?
3: You are a reporter, and a reporter without news is of no use to anyone.
1: So?
3: So there is no longer any news here in Kitnik.
1: Maybe I suddenly like it here.
3: The conference has been canceled. The general is leaving. I should think there would be other places where you could find much more news to write about.
1: Okay, I got the message. And if I don't get out of town...
3: It would be unfortunate if you had to write a story about an accident, Mitchell.
1: My own, of course.
3: The next train leaves in 1 hour, Mitchell. I sincerely hope I will not see you here in Ketnik after that.
1: So, now I've got just 1 hour to find File 72. That means I've got to find out what they did with General Traska's body. Then I think of Anton, the little hotel porter. Maybe I can get some information out of him. I'll get his address from the desk clerk and go over.
2: Yes, what? Mr. Mitchell, what are you doing here at this hour?
1: I want to talk to you, Anton.
2: But this is late.
1: Look, are you still interested in increasing your salary?
2: But of course.
1: Here's another 10.
2: What do you wish to know?
1: You say you saw the police take General Traska's body out of the hotel.
2: Yes. Also his clothing and his briefcase.
1: Do you have any idea where they took him?
2: Why, no, none at all.
4: Anton, you must help me.
2: Oh, that's your fool.
1: Hey, this is the guy who tried to hang himself in jail.
2: Oh, which I could kill you for your stupidity.
4: You must protect me, Anton. I pretended to attempt a suicide knowing he would take me to the hospital. I escaped from there, but now the police are turning the city upside down to find me.
1: Hey, what's this all about?
2: Shostovich, this man is a newspaper correspondent.
4: I don't care what he is. You must protect me. It was on your orders I killed the general.
2: Shostovich!
4: You had me brought across the border when we learned that the general was going to betray us. You said you would protect me, but now I see you never intended to. No, Anton. No!
2: And you next, Mitchell.
4: Sorry, Anton.
5: Hey, right where you are, Mitchell. Drop that gun.
1: Well, Captain Rickey.
5: I said drop it.
1: Okay. I sort of expected to see you around here along about now.
5: And I am not surprised to see you here. You had Tovich kill General Traska. Now he has outlived his usefulness, so you kill him.
1: Look, that's a pretty neat attempt to cover up, but it won't work, Ricky. Anton there on the floor killed Tovich, and he was about to do likewise to me when I jumped him.
5: It does not matter who killed Tovich. Your plan to create an incident over the killing of the general will not work. I have kept his murder a secret so far, and it will remain a secret.
1: Incident? Look, I don't follow you.
5: It is obvious. Your interests learned that General Traska was trying to betray you. You have also been looking for an excuse to start trouble with my country. Here was a golden opportunity to accomplish both things at once. You had Traska killed here in my country, then sought to make it public, hoping this would create an incident which might provoke war.
1: So that's why you've been keeping the murder a secret. Huh. I guess that's one for the book. You've been thinking I was working with those interests, and I've been thinking the same thing about you.
5: It is more than a thought about you. It is a fact.
1: I think it's about time we laid a few cards on the table, Ricky. Or should I say credentials? Here, take a look.
5: It will do you no good to... Wait.
1: Yeah, that's what I mean.
5: United States government.
1: That's right. When you started lying about Traska's murder, I thought you were working with the killers. That's why I didn't show you those credentials before.
5: I owe you an apology, Mr. Mitchell.
1: That's okay. And I must say you did a good job of briefing your citizens about covering up the killing. I was beginning to think that I really was crazy until I met Anton. Now I see why he wanted me to know Traska really was dead. He figured I was a reporter and would make headlines out of it.
5: I still do not understand your interest in this matter.
1: It's very simple. General Traska had in his possession a document stolen from my country, File 72. I've got to get it back. I guess now that'll be pretty simple. You've probably got Traska's body hidden somewhere. If you'll just take me there, I'll go through his papers and find the thing, and then my job is done.
5: I'm afraid it's not that easy, Mitchell.
1: What do you mean?
5: I told you earlier in the evening that General Traska had suddenly decided to fly back to his own country.
1: Now, don't start that again. Well, Traska is dead.
5: Yes, I know. But we are going to make it look like that murder was an accident and that it took place in Traska's own country.
1: How?
5: At this moment, one of our pilots is taking off in Traska's plane with Traska's body. Just before he crosses the river which marks the border, he will make a low-altitude parachute jump. Traska's plane will crash into some low hills on the other side of the border.
1: But what about that document I'm after?
5: I placed Traska's briefcase in his plane myself. Untouched, I wanted all his papers to be in order.
1: Oh, great. That means... Wait. Maybe I'm in the clear after all. The plane crashes, bursts into flame, and the document is destroyed.
5: No. The pilot will cut the switch before he jumps. Hmm? We want Traska's body to be in good enough condition so that positive identification can be made.
1: Then I'm heading for the wreckage of that plane.
5: Mitchell, are you crazy? Are you insane? It will mean crossing the border and trying to escape detection by their patrols.
1: Don't worry. I know exactly what it means.
5: Then you must not.
1: I also know I was sent over here to get File 72, and I'm going to get it.
5: But, Mitchell...
1: Where will I find that wreckage?
5: You cannot make it alone.
1: Then I'll find out.
5: Are you determined to go?
1: What do you think?
5: I think I had better go with you. Come.
1: Mm-hmm. pile into Ricky's jeep and head for the river which marks the border. The airport is back about 15 miles, so it looks like it's going to be a dead heat. And it is. Just as we pull up at the river, we hear a plane overhead. The engine is cut, and we see a parachute billowing out. The plane goes into a glide, heading straight for the hills across the river.
3: It's crashed, Mitchell.
1: Yeah. Hey, how deep is this river?
5: We will have to swim it. This area of the border is not heavily guarded. It will take their patrols about 15 minutes to get to the scene of the plane crash.
1: 15 minutes? It'll take us 10 of them to get across the river.
6: Okay, come on. Start swimming, brother.
3: There is the wreckage of the plane on the rise ahead of us, Mitchell.
1: Yeah, no one in sight either. Good.
3: We must work fast. I've certainly heard the sound of the crash and we'll send a patrol.
1: Here we are. Fuselage is still pretty much in one piece. Here.
6: Let me pry this door open.
5: Oh, all right.
1: And there's the general's body, all right. Where'd you put his briefcase?
3: Behind the seat.
1: Okay.
6: Brother.
1: This plane is really torn apart. You got a flashlight, Ricky?
6: Yes.
1: Bring it in here. I can't see a thing.
6: Very well.
1: Watch it. There's a lot of jagged metal around.
6: Yes, I see it.
1: Okay. Flash your light around that. Wait a minute. There's the briefcase.
3: Hurry up, Mitchell.
1: Hold the light steady.
3: You see it?
1: Not yet, but it's going to be in here with those papers someplace. Huh? Wait a minute. There it is. Okay, now let's get out of here.
3: Mitchell.
1: What is it?
3: I hear voices.
1: What? Wait a minute. I'll take a look out of one of the holes in the side of the plane. Oh, brother.
3: Who is it?
1: Two soldiers, and they're heading this way.
3: Mitchell, if they discover us here, the whole plane will be ruined.
1: And we'll also be slightly dead.
3: Let's get out of the plane.
1: Too late. They're too close. They'd see us.
3: But what will we
1: get
3: do?
1: Get back towards the tail. That's it. Now, get down.
3: Keep quiet. They'll see us. Quiet.
7: Well, this looks like one of our planes, Dimitri. Shine your light in the window and we will see who... General Traska.
8: General Traska.
7: Stay on guard here, Dimitri. I will report this at once.
8: Yes, sir.
3: Mitchell, we are done for now. We cannot escape with the soldiers standing guard near the plane. Sooner or later, they will discover us.
1: Yeah. Looks like we're cooked, unless... Wait a minute.
3: What is it?
8: Oh! Mitchell, you fool! Why did you hit me?
9: Lieutenant! Lieutenant!
8: See, he heard us.
7: What did you do?
3: Quiet!
9: The general is still alive.
8: What?
9: I just heard him groan.
7: Kurkin, help me get him out. You must get him to a doctor at once.
9: Yes.
7: There. Now, help me carry him. Hurry!
3: Well, I must admit, you are a resourceful man, Mitchell.
1: Looks like the coast is clear. Okay, we'll slip out the other side of the plane and head back to the river.
3: Mitchell, one thing bothers me.
1: What is it?
3: Why didn't you just groan yourself instead of hitting me?
1: I wanted to make it sound convincing.
3: Hmm. I am not convinced.
1: Ah, you're a skeptic.
3: One moment.
1: What is it now?
3: Just this.
1: Hey, what's the big...
3: Now I am convinced. I do groan much better than you.
1: All right, come on. Let's get out of here, you...

0: Dangerous Assignment, starring Brian Donlevy as Steve Mitchell, with Herb Butterfield as the commissioner, is written by Bob Reif and Adrian Jondo, with music by Robert Armbruster, and is transcribed, produced, and directed by Bill Karn. Others in today's cast were Tony Barrett, Paul Duboff, Raymond Burr, and Don Diamond. Be with us again next week at this same time when Brian Donlevy, starring in the role of Steve Mitchell, will embark on another dangerous assignment. Three chimes mean good times on NBC. 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
11: This is Orson Welles, speaking from London. The Black Museum. A repository of death. Here in the grim stone structure on the Thames, which houses Scotland Yard, is a warehouse of homicide, where everyday objects, a milk bottle, a woman's hairnet, a bit of fly paper, all are touched by murder. Here's a doctor's prescription. It's a familiar object. You don't think twice about it. You have a cold, a sore throat. The doctor comes, gives you a prescription, a piece of paper with symbols scrawled on it.
12: Here you are, nurse. I've used a different compound this time. Number 1778 in place of 2032.
13: Is this one stronger than what she's been getting?
12: Yes, there's a bit more of the morphia in this prescription.
11: Well, today that same piece of paper, that prescription, is in the Black Museum.
14: From the annals of the Criminal Investigation Department of the London Police, we bring you the dramatic stories of the crimes recorded by the objects in Scotland Yard's Gallery of Death, the Black Museum. In just a moment, you will hear The Black Museum, starring Orson Welles.

0: Black Museum. Scotland Yard's Museum of Murder. These objects all around represent the final distillation of that most final act of all, the taking of a human life by another human being. Here lies death. In serried, ordered ranks, the things of which death is made lie here. Quiescent now, but once so violent, so unavoidable, so inevitably complete. It's a stiletto, thing of cruel beauty and jewel scabbard. No blood sullied this stiletto blade ever, but this was the arrow, the pointing finger, which led to death by the hangman's rope. Yes, and here's the prescription. Scrawled, almost unintelligible. A traditional corkscrew of a doctor's penmanship, and marked in the chemist's writing, filled. Ironic, but true. Almost as ironic as the beginning of the story, because the beginning is an errand of affection and kindly care. You see, John Begley was a nephew and cousin who did his best for his family.
1: And so, if you don't mind, Miss Smith, I want to be certain that my aunt, she's well past 80, you see, and my cousin will have the best of care.
2: I understand perfectly, Mr. Begley. I've been taking care of patients in my house now for almost 5 years. I can show you letters of reference, but I'd prefer it if you inspected my house first. That way...
0: To May Smith, a routine call. A routine inspection. To John Begley, a matter of some importance, but apparently Mr. Begley was quite satisfied with what he saw.
1: I must say, Miss Smith, you do well by your patients.
2: I'm a nurse, sir, and I've dedicated myself to the proper care of the sick.
1: You ought to be congratulated. May I ask what the charges will be?
2: Your aunt is, I take it, a hopeless invalid.
1: And has been for a good many years. My cousin June has a progressive nervous disorder. Sometimes she's quite completely paralyzed. Then she has remissions.
2: Oh, I see. Would it be multiple sclerosis?
1: I think that's the name of it. In any case, she can care for her own needs to a great extent, except when she has these seizures.
2: Would £15 per week for each of them be within their means, with board and so on included?
1: Oh, yes, they have means. You see, my uncle, by marriage, that is, Mr. Dawson, he left them a comfortable income.
0: No problems there. Everything perfectly respectable and not a thought of trouble in the mind of anyone concerned. Martha Dawson and her daughter June came to stay in the care of Nurse May Smith. Not a registered nursing home, you understand, but a nice place and a competent nurse in charge with a good doctor on call. All of which was borne out the afternoon some months later when John came to visit his aunt and his cousin.
2: May Smith, so considerate.
1: Oh, it's May already, is it?
2: Oh, why not, John? She's as good to me as June would be if she were able. I wish I were able, Mother. But you're not, poor dear. And May is a fine substitute.
1: One of the family, eh?
2: Yes, John. John?
1: Yes, my dear?
2: I'm not getting any younger.
1: Here, no, none of that kind of talk.
2: I mean it. I'm getting on. 55 is well into middle age. I've been thinking about my will, John.
1: As your next of kin, I think you ought to discuss it with me.
2: I'm serious, John. Listen to her, John. In all probability, I shall go first, and June will have everything her father left.
1: All right, Aunt Martha. Go ahead, June.
2: Well, I've been watching May, you see. She has practically nothing of her own, except this house and the rather precarious income from her patients. I've been thinking of making her a partial heir. But since you're the main one, John, I thought I'd ask you first.
1: I'm doing all right, dear. No worry on that score. Only take my advice. Be sure before you leap. Money is a strange thing, you know.
0: June listened to her cousin John. But what she thought he was advising, well, that was something else again.
2: May, I'd like to talk with you.
3: Of course, my dear. Go right ahead.
2: I'm making my will over again.
3: Now, that's fine talk. You and a will, whatever for.
2: To make you my principal heir.
3: You? Really? You mustn't do anything of the kind. I'm sure your nice cousin won't like it a bit.
2: Oh, I've discussed it with him. He doesn't mind in the least.
3: In any case, people with their lives ahead of them mustn't think about dying.
2: Then it's high time I began to think about it.
3: June, dear, let me tell you something. You're going to live so long and pay me £15 a week for so many years that you won't have anything to leave anybody.
2: That's not so.
4: My income will take care of me as long as I live. And John certainly doesn't need the principal. You will. You see, May, I know about the real nursing home you've always wanted. And the cottages and house that are the basis of what Father left Mother and me will be just perfect for you when the time comes.
3: You stop this kind of talk, June Dawson. That's nurse's orders. I don't want to hear it. I simply refuse to listen to you.
0: A word can leave, like a stone in a pool of water, the splash, the first ripple. And then wider and wider go the circles. The stone disappears, but it's there, lying at the bottom of the pool, even when the surface has become still again.
5: This box of candy. Johnny sent it. Will you have some?
4: Thank you, Mother.
5: Now what shall I have? Nougat or a cream?
4: You've had three already. You know sweets aren't really good for you.
5: June is right, Aunt Martha. Now you let me have that box. I'm going to save you from temptation and keep the box in my office. And you may have a piece after dinner and one after luncheon each day.
4: Oh. The way you boss me. You'd think you were twice my age instead of the other way round. You're a good person, May. You really are.
5: Am I? Just because I do my job.
0: Yes, the care was good. And the three women obviously were very fond of each other. But did you notice the phrase, save you from temptation? Would a psychologist call that a Freudian slip of some kind, I wonder now? And who was saving whom and from what? Certainly Dr. Lewin, the attending physician, thought merely that people were being saved from pain and with conscientious care.
6: I've been in to see Mrs. Dawson, nurse.
5: I'm glad. How do you find her, doctor?
6: She's failing rapidly. Oh, it's too bad. She's a splendid old lady, despite her bad physical condition.
5: Does Miss Dawson realize her mother's condition?
6: I'm sure she does. She's a brave woman.
5: And a self-sacrificing daughter, if ever I saw one.
6: No question about that. Well, it must come to all of us one day. Death, I mean. Now then, have you the final reports on the terminal care for Mrs. Wrightson?
5: Yes, sir. Right here in the file. And for Mrs. Richter.
6: Thank you, nurse. You know, you really ought to qualify as a proper nursing home. You know your business, Miss Smith.
5: Thank you, Doctor. Well, regulations are strict and expensive to fulfill. Now, on these two cases, Doctor, you prescribed morphia towards the end, you remember? And you let me have a supply.
3: I keep the dangerous drugs in here. I have some of the tablets left. I'd like to return them, if I may.
6: Very well. Dangerous drug, morphia. Just as well not to have it around, even under lock and key.
0: A dangerous drug. Tempting. But there's another drug, or so it may be called at times, a temptation certainly. It seems to have the power to dull the perceptions and the consciences of people, much as morphia does at a time. This drug is money.
4: Is my will remade. Johnson, will you sign here, please?
7: Yes, ma'am.
0: The papers were signed, put away. A will, an inheritance, a gesture from a grateful woman to a friend in need. That was all. An incident over, closed, with a period put to it as the pen stopped its scratching, as in a few weeks. A heart stopped beating.
6: At least she died without pain.
5: In her sleep, Doctor. Around midnight.
6: How is Miss Dawson taking it?
5: Quite well. Would you like to see her?
6: Perhaps I'd better. A sedative may be indicated.
5: She's in her room. This way. Can I expect any reaction in June's own trouble?
6: A disease of the nervous system like hers? There may be some trouble now, even when she's taking this blow so well.
5: I know. Here we are, sir.
6: Ah, Miss Dawson. May I express my sympathy?
4: Thank you, Doctor. Mother suffered enough in this world. I pray she has peace in the next.
6: I trust she will. Miss Smith is worried about you now.
4: I do feel a bit upset. I hope I'm not going to have any after effects.
6: Have you noticed any signs?
4: My legs feel so heavy. That's usually a sign.
6: Uh-huh.
4: And my fingertips on my right hand, they seem to have lost the sense of touch.
6: Well, you just let me prescribe a sedative, my dear. With some sleep, you'll be fine. Even when we expect something like this, it's still a shock. There we are, nurse.
3: Thank you, doctor. Now you lie down, June. As doctor says, even when you expect something, it's still a shock.
0: Yes, a shock indeed. Perhaps not unconnected with a piece of paper, a prescription, which can be seen today in the Black Museum.
7: In just a moment, we will continue with the Black Museum, starring Orson Welles.

0: And now we continue with The Black Museum, starring Orson Welles.
1: The words they use are polite. Terminal care. They carry many connotations. An end to pain. An easing off from weary illness. A quiet kind of death. However, they do not mean a helping hand to death.
2: Doctor, poor Miss Dawson doesn't seem to be getting much relief from the sedative you gave her. I'm afraid the funeral and all the details have been too much for her.
3: I've been expecting that. She's worse, then?
2: Yes. Her right side is paralyzed. Doctor, June's become more than a patient. I don't want to lose her, too.
3: I understand, Miss Smith. Now, don't worry about that. Chances are Miss Dawson will live for quite a few years yet. Now, in the meantime... here you are, nurse. I've used a different compound this time. Number 1778 in place of 2032.
2: Is this one stronger than what she's been getting?
3: Yes, there's a bit more of the morphia in this prescription.
1: Yes, let us ease the pain and relieve the suffering. This is a great career to comfort and aid the sick. One does many things to help a sufferer.
2: Dr. Lewin, Miss Dawson has asked a peculiar question. I don't like it.
3: What is it?
2: She wants to know how one can be cremated.
3: Oh, she's thinking about that, is she?
2: Well, she hates her body. I think she wants to feel it will be completely destroyed as soon as she is gone.
3: Well, can't you get her mind off this?
2: Well, I try. I've been spending as much time as I can with her. But she keeps coming back to that same question. I'll have to satisfy her, I'm afraid.
3: Well, you tell her she can put the direction in her will if she has one. Or she can leave a letter properly witnessed ordering disposal by cremation. Then, when she dies, whoever is left behind applies to the Registrar of Deaths for permission. The rest will be taken care of by a licensed mortician. Ugh. What thoughts on such a pleasant day?
2: She seems so terribly depressed. What can I do, Doctor?
3: Just do your best to keep her mind busy.
1: June Dawson, depressed, half paralyzed, and facing several years of a kind of half-life. Not pleasant. No, definitely. Cousin John Begley was very upset about it.
4: I don't like it, Miss Smith. June shows no improvement at all.
2: I'm upset by it as much as anyone.
4: Yes, I suppose you are.
2: What do you mean by that, Mr. Begley, if I may ask?
4: If she dies, no more £15 per week for you.
2: I resent that, Mr. Begley.
4: Yes, I suppose you should. Particularly since my cousin made that new will.
2: Do you know its contents?
4: She hasn't disclosed them to me, but I can guess. Do you know them?
2: I can't say I do.
4: Wise of my cousin to keep her will a secret, particularly since her estate will be worth at least £4,000, if not more.
1: A large amount of money and a small lie. Interesting combination. Of course, one can hardly blame this. It's not Cousin John's business what's in that will if June doesn't care to tell him. In any case, other events impend which will have a bearing on the matter.
5: We left so quickly. Almost as if she'd wished herself to death.
3: Why didn't you call me?
5: And it was 1 a.m. She seemed to be sleepy, except her breathing was peculiar. I tried to rouse her and she answered me. I left her at 215 Johnson, who's on the night desk this week, called me. She'd rung for help and I rushed in. She still had the cord in her hand. And she was dead.
3: Well, it happens that way. Something gives up. This was a cerebral hemorrhage, as far as I can judge, without an autopsy. I'll state so on the death certificate.
5: Very well, Doctor. Oh, I feel so ineffectual at the moment. You see, she was more than a patient. She was my friend.
3: I understand. Now, you'll be all right in a day or so after the internment.
5: Oh, Doctor. She She wrote a letter, insisted on it, after I told her what you said.
3: What I said?
5: About the cremation.
3: Oh, that. Oh, yes, I remember. Yes, very well. You'll need the form request to fill out. I'll send one over. Now, you can make it out, attach the letter, and take it to the registrar. He happens to be the health officer in Nottingham as well.
5: Oh, thank God.
3: Now then, I'll make out the certificate.
1: No problems. Just the grief over a lost friend. Make out the papers. Call in Johnson, the faithful servant.
2: Johnson?
4: Yes, miss?
2: I have an errand for you. Dr. Lewin sent this form over. It's all filled out. Now, I want you to take it to the health officer. You know where, don't you?
4: Yes, of course, miss.
2: And be sure you file this letter with it. Now, you remember witnessing Miss Dawson's signature on this letter, don't you?
4: Oh, yes, of course I do.
1: Johnson did as he was told. This was his job, no questions asked. However, the registrar at the health office did have a question or two.
6: You work at this place for this Smith woman, do you?
4: Yes, sir, I do.
6: The form here says nursing home. Is that what it is?
4: Oh, I suppose so, sir.
6: Well, don't you know?
4: Well, there's only a few patients, and it's Smith's own house.
6: Oh, one of those, I see. I thought there was no registered nursing home at that address. I happen to be in charge of those records myself.
4: She never called it a nursing home before, sir. She always wants one, of course. Talks about it a lot. Says it costs a lot of money.
6: Yes, it does.
4: Will it be all right for me to tell her to go ahead with things now, sir?
6: No, not just yet. I'll want to get confirmation of this cremation request from a relative, too, if possible. I imagine the family will claim the body. Well, tell your employer we'll be in touch with her.
1: Strange, isn't it? An ambition, a desire so near fulfillment. And Nurse Smith fills out an official form as if the ambition had already been fulfilled. Two words. Wheels begin to turn. Nurse Smith has an unexpected caller.
2: You wanted to see me, sir?
3: Yes. My name is Liggett, Inspector Liggett, Scotland Yard.
2: Sit down, please, Inspector.
3: Thank you.
2: What can I do for you, Inspector?
3: Did you know there's been a post-mortem on Miss June Dawson?
2: No, I didn't. Who gave permission?
3: Her next of kin, John Begley.
2: Oh.
3: You know him?
2: He's been a visitor here.
3: I see. The death certificate said cerebral hemorrhage.
2: Dr. Lewin told me.
3: Would you tell me the type of medication you gave the patient?
2: I have the record book right here. Yes, here it is. Patient in pain in afternoon. Gave two tablets as prescribed by Dr. Lewin, 4 p.m. And here's the 8 p.m. entry. Usual dosage of sedative.
3: What was in those tablets?
2: Morphia. Dr. Lewin left them with me. Two on September the 5th, four more on September the 12th. You'll find the entries in my drug book.
3: And in the sedative?
2: There was morphia in that, too. Dr. Lewin had prescribed an additional dose. He'd increased the compound.
3: You seem to have all the facts.
2: I keep careful records.
3: But nevertheless, Miss Dawson died quite unexpectedly of a stroke.
2: So the doctor certified. That is not in my province.
3: No. And the doctor made out the certificate without an autopsy.
2: He's quite a competent physician.
3: No doubt. But the fact remains that Miss Dawson did not die of a stroke, Miss Smith.
2: No? May I ask?
3: She died of an overdose of morphia. Quite a large overdose. So I'm afraid we shall have to take you in charge until further investigations have either cleared you or brought you to trial either for manslaughter or homicide.
1: When death masquerades as mercy, when murder hides behind friendship, there's little sympathy for the accused. In this case, where one required to heal stood accused of killing, there was only anger. Nonetheless, justice was well ordered and the evidence was made quite clear. First, the motive.
6: Mr. Begley, what do you know of the occasion of your cousin's drawing up a new will in favor of the prisoner?
4: My cousin discussed it with me.
6: What did she tell you?
4: That she felt so grateful to Miss Smith that she wanted to leave her entire estate to this woman.
6: What is the amount of the estate?
4: Something over £4,000.
6: To the best of your knowledge, did the prisoner know the size of the bequest?
4: I told her myself.
6: On what occasion?
4: When I asked if she knew the contents of my cousin's will.
6: And what did you say to that?
4: That she did not know. At a subsequent visit with my cousin, I learned that she did know. In fact, her own assistant or helper witnessed the document.
6: Thank you very much, sir.
1: And finally, opportunity and access to the drug. Dr. Lewin, a tragic though innocent figure in the case, was the witness.
6: Doctor, it has been alleged that you gave the prisoner 2 tablets of morphia for the deceased on the 5th of September and 4 more on the 12th. Is this true?
3: It is not. I never prescribed morphia in that form for this patient.
6: Did you prescribe it in any other form?
3: In a sedative, yes. I must confess a slight error, however. The patient had been receiving compound 1778. I later prescribed compound 2032, thinking at the moment that it contained more of the drug than 1778. Later, I discovered it contained less. However, as it seemed to be equally easing to the patient, I did not correct the situation.
6: Were you urged to add to the morphia?
3: I was, by Miss Smith.
6: Have you any idea where the prisoner may have acquired the drug which was used?
3: During the past year, I have given her small quantities of the drug for use at her discretion, never more than 8 tablets at a time. She has returned a few from time to time. On checking my records, I find I have given her almost 100 tablets.
6: Is this normal?
3: In the situation where terminal care is the norm, yes. However, it is perfectly possible that some of the unused tablets were not returned to me.
6: Now, returning to your prescription, Doctor, do you remember the occasion of your writing it and why?
3: I do. It was just after the patient's mother died while under Miss Smith's care. Miss Smith was most anxious for a stronger sedative for the patient and inquired specifically concerning its comparative strength after I wrote the prescription. She also inquired of me concerning cremation.
1: The Crown rested its case. The sentence was death by hanging. Well, today that same piece of paper, that prescription, is in the Black Museum.
0: Orson Welles will be back with you in just a moment.

0: now here in person is Orson Welles.
1: You know, I think one facet of this case, which never entered the evidence at the trial, is obvious to most of you. Mrs. Martha Dawson also died of morphia poisoning. The Crown ordered the exhumation of the old lady's body, and chemical analysis proved she'd received a fatal dose of the poison some 6 to 12 hours before she died. But to me, at least, the tragedy of this story lies in a woman who won a nurse's cap and accepted the responsibilities which came with it. The responsibilities would go back to Florence Nightingale, and then temptation, ambition, wish for final security came into May Smith's life. She forgot those responsibilities. Yes, that to me is the tragedy. And now, until we meet next time, until we meet in the same place, and I tell you another story about the Black Museum, I remain, as always, obediently yours.

Black Museum, starring Orson Welles, is presented by arrangement with Metro-Goldwyn-Mayer Radio Attractions. The program is written by Ara Marion, with original music composed and conducted by Sidney Torch. Produced by Harry Allen Towers.

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1: "21st Precinct, Sergeant Burns. I can hear you. What's the trouble there? Is she all alone? How much is on the clock? $2 and what? Well, why can't you pay it?
2: Where'd she lose it?
1: Where?
3: You are in the muster room at the 21st Precinct, the nerve center. A call is coming through.
1: You will follow the action taken
3: pursuant to that call from this minute until the final report is written in the 124 room at the 21st Precinct.
1: All right, you're driving a hat.
3: Drive her into the station house.
1: We'll talk about it when you get here.
3: Just drive around the station. We'll get it all settled here. 21st Precinct. It's just lines on a map of the city of New York. Most of the 173,000 people wedged into the 9/10 of a square mile between Fifth Avenue and the East River wouldn't know if you asked them that they lived or worked in the 21st. Whether they know it or not, the security of their persons, their homes, and their property is my job. My job and the job of the 160 patrolmen, 11 sergeants, and 4 lieutenants of whom I'm the boss.
1: My name is Kennelly, Frank Kennelly. I'm captain in command of the 21st.
4: What makes a city? Not buildings. Not subways, not business. People make a city. From dawn to midnight, from midnight to dawn, the rich and the poor and the good and the bad pour their lives together and stir up the city. As in the 21st, a little over 2 weeks ago.
1: I was working my 6 p.m. to 8 a.m. tour. At 1:55 a.m., following patrol, I returned to the station house. In the muster room, Sergeant Burns was on the boxes. Lieutenant Snyder was the desk officer. A hat driver and a well-dressed, very pretty young woman, about 20, stood in front of the railing. I walk around behind the desk to make an entry in the blotter that I had returned from patrol. What's doing, Sergeant?
5: Nothing much, sir. It's been a quiet tour.
6: Look, I got no time to stand here and discuss the pros and cons. There was $2.40 on the clock. Now, all I want is my money, that's all.
7: I'd pay you if I had it. I told you I lost my wallet.
5: Hello, Lieutenant.
8: Captain.
6: Lady, just give me the $2.40.
5: She says she lost.

0: Well, why couldn't she look and see if she had her wallet before she got in my cab at Idlewild Airport, Lieutenant? Why'd she have to wait until we get to 80th Street and Park Avenue before she finds it out?
1: I looked in my purse for a cigarette, and I noticed the wallet was missing. I told you I'd give you a tip.
0: Lady, when I turn the cab in at 4 o'clock in the morning, the boss wants cash for what's on the clock. He don't want checks.
1: I don't have the cash. I lost my wallet.
0: Why do I get all the sad stories? I never seen it.
2: Where were you going from Idlewild, miss?
0: She said Penn State.
2: All right, 19. What's your name, miss?
1: Elizabeth Earlwood.
2: Do you have any identification?
1: No, it was all in my wallet, Lieutenant. I've got my checkbook, though.
0: I'm not interested.
2: What's your name?
0: Swinagi, Joe Swinagi.
2: Well, now, look, Joe, these things happen.
0: But always to me. Why?
2: Who are you, anyway?
3: I'm Captain Finelli.
2: Oh, beg your pardon. I'd just like to know who I'm talking to. You're wasting time here. Not news to me, Captain.
1: I didn't want to come here.
2: I'd suggest that you take the young lady's check and get back on the job. The only other thing to do is file a complaint against her.
0: I got a good mind to do just that.
1: What does that mean? Have you arrested?
4: 21st Precinct, Sergeant.
2: Do you, know anybody around here that you can call and get the money from me?
4: Well, you take your meal now.
1: I don't know a soul, not a soul. I'm from out of town.
2: You wouldn't want to spend the morning in court, would you, Joe?
0: I want to spend the morning sleeping.
2: All right, give me the check and let me get out of here.
1: Well, I really appreciate it. You don't know how much I appreciate it.
2: Here, miss, you want a pen?
1: Oh, yes, thanks. Thanks a lot. How do you want it made out?
0: Just the cash. That's good enough.
1: It was $2.40. I'll make it for $4. That'll be a good tip for all the trouble I caused you.
2: What's up to you, lady?
1: Yeah? You know, I lost my wallet, and I don't have a cent of cash. I couldn't make it for $10, and you give me $6.10.
2: No, you couldn't. Now, listen, just make it for $2.40. Just give it to me, and let me get out of here.
1: All right, there was no harm in asking.
2: Plenty of harm. 21st
4: Thanks for enough for Redenburn. Yes, sir?
2: Hold on. Captain Canelli, the division lieutenant for you.
5: Okay.
2: Now, lean up against the desk and write it, sir.
5: I'll take it here. Captain Canelli.
2: Yes, Dev.
5: No, I can't spare him.
2: I'm short two sergeants now.
5: Waters went sick yesterday and Klein's on vacation.
2: Oh, I can't.
5: No.
2: Oh, I know there's no harm in asking. All right, Dev.
5: That's okay. So long.
4: How is Sergeant Waters, Captain? Did you hear from him?
2: No, he's better. His wife called last night.
4: Oh, that's good to hear.
1: I'm really sorry to cause so much trouble. I made it out for $4 anyway. Here.
2: Braxton, Pennsylvania. Where's Braxton, Pennsylvania?
1: It's near Philadelphia. Lieutenant, did I get the pen from you?
4: That's fine.
1: Well, thanks. Thanks a lot.
4: You're welcome.
2: Well, can I go now?
4: Yeah, go ahead.
2: Well, I'll be seeing.
1: Goodbye. I can't blame him, I guess.
4: 21st Precinct, Sergeant Burns.
1: But I couldn't help it.
4: Singleton.
2: Do you live in Braxton?
1: Yes, sir, that's right.
2: Now, put him on here.
1: Near Philadelphia.
2: What are you doing in New York?
4: Lieutenant Snyder.
1: Well, it's a long story.
2: Listen, you put unidentified on the UF-95 tag for that DOA. The aided card says he was registered into the hotel as Herbert Rowden. Now, which is right?
5: Miss, walk across the hall there to my office, will you?
1: Over there?
5: Yes, that's right.
2: The card in his pocket showed what name?
5: And just have a seat in there.
1: Yes, sir, if you want.
2: Now, how do you spell it?
5: Sergeant, did you check and see if her wallet was turned in out at Idlewild?
2: All right,
5: I just came in a minute before you did. All right, I'll be in my office.
2: Yes, sir.
5: Elizabeth Earlwood. How do you spell that?
1: E-R-L-W-O-O-D.
5: Mm-hmm. What were you doing out at Idlewild?
1: Well, you see, I came to New York on the train with a friend of mine. She left on a train to Europe at midnight. I was going back to Philadelphia.
5: All right. That's okay.
1: I'm sorry. And I put her on the plane and took a cab to go back to Penn Station. When I opened my pocketbook for a cigarette, I noticed my wallet was missing. That's all there is to it. I couldn't help it.
5: Did you have your pocketbook open at the airport?
1: Oh, yes, several times. I bought her a couple of magazines and we went to the bar and had a drink. Several times.
5: You didn't miss it before you got in the cab?
1: No, sir. I told you I was going to smoke a cigarette.
5: You were on your way to Penn Station to get a train to Philadelphia?
1: Yes, sir. That's right, to Philadelphia. Mm-hmm. Then I'd have to change there for Braxton. That's on the other side of Philadelphia, on the main line. I really couldn't help it. I can't blame the cab driver for being mad. He's entitled to his money, but I couldn't help it. I didn't want to lose my wallet.
5: Yes, I know.

0: Do you have any friends in New York?
1: Well, there are a couple of people. Those I went to school with, but I wouldn't know where they are exactly.
0: Would you like to call your home?
1: Oh, I don't think that would be a good idea at this time of night. You see, I didn't even tell my mother and father I was coming to New York. They'd get scared to death. She's nervous anyway. And he's probably not home. He stays in town a lot. Philadelphia, that is. Grover C. Irwood, did you ever hear of him?
0: No.
1: Oh, he's a pretty big man.
0: Well, if you don't call him, you have to do something.
1: All I want to do is get to Penn Station and get on the train, that's all. I had a return ticket, but that was in my wallet, too.
0: How much money did you have?
1: Well, I don't know. $35 or $40, something like that, not much.
0: Yeah, excuse me. Captain Kennelly.
2: Sergeant Burns, Captain. I called both the 103rd and the Port Authority police at Idlewild. There's been no wallet turned in.
0: Okay, thanks. Well, your wallet hasn't been turned in, not as yet.
1: Oh, I don't know what I'm going to do. Look at me. I look terrible, don't I?
0: Well, there's no reason for you to have been crying.
1: Oh, I'll be all right. I just had the money to get home, that's all I need. About $10. Captain, would you pass a check for me for $10?
0: Miss.
1: $10, that's all. I could get a train home and pay the cab fare from the Boston station to my house. That's all it would take, $10.
0: Look, Miss Elwood, if I cashed a check for everyone who walked in the door.
1: Good, I promise it's good.
0: Oh, I don't doubt that.
1: I'll leave my watch with you. Look, it's a beautiful watch. My father gave it to me. 17 jewels and a gold case. You keep it until you're sure about the check.
0: All right, never mind the watch, Miss Elwood. Just write out the check. I'll cash it for you.
1: Oh, thanks. You don't have any idea how this saves my life. It really saves my life.
0: I took the young woman's check and gave her $10 from my own pocket. She powdered her nose, thanked me profusely, and left the station house at 2:20 a.m. The rest of the tour was quiet. At 8 a.m., I turned out the platoon for the day tour, signed the blotter, and left the precinct to go off duty. It was a heavy week. We were plagued by a series of housebreakings. There was a 3-alarm fire, 2 armed robberies, a rash of car thefts, and a traffic fatality during the next few days, all in addition to the ordinary occurrences. On Friday morning at 8 a.m., I arrived in the precinct for my day tour. I turned out the platoon, then returned to my office to read the reports and communications which had accumulated. These I signed while I spoke to George Underwood, the precinct youth patrolman, in regard to his plans for a championship playoff among softball teams from the various playgrounds in the precinct. About 10:30, I had finished the paperwork and interviews. I walked out into the muster room.
3: Sergeant Burns. Oh, Rolf, walk around to 346 and see the super. City Marshal is on his way to serve an eviction notice. Super says the tenant might give a little trouble. He's a fighter. Yeah, that's right. Okay, let me know.
0: What have we got, Sergeant?
3: Nothing much, Captain. It's pretty quiet.
0: Hey, Captain. Just got a minute. Yeah, sure. Hello, Matt.
4: Hi.
3: Hello, Lieutenant.
0: Wait. What's the trouble? Captain, did you take a check from a girl a few days ago, a kid 18 to 20, honey-colored hair, very pretty?
4: Yes, that's right, for $10. How did you know about it?
0: I just got a call from downtown. We were notified by the Pennsylvania State Police.
4: It was forged.
0: You're kidding.
4: No. Your bank will notify you today, I guess. That girl's been papering the town with those checks. Put out a couple of dozen of them.
0: How do you like that?
4: The forgery squad got in the whole list this morning. Somebody down there recognized your name. They phoned up and asked if it was you.
0: It's me. Who is she? Do they know?
4: No. She's really laying down that paper all over New York. Just small amounts, but she sure picked a good name to forge. Mrs. Elizabeth Hans Earlwood. Big name in Philadelphia.
0: I see how she does it. I do. That kid sold me a bill of goods. She came in here with a real sad story about losing her money.
4: Yeah. That's what she's been using, according to the forgery squad. Same story. Bank down there just threw their hands in the air when all these checks started showing up.
0: She sold me. She really sold me.
4: Yes, sir. Sweet, innocent, and in trouble. I could see how she hung that paper all over town.
0: She sold you, Captain. Just next time, be careful. No, Matt. Next time, I'll take the watch. An alarm was put out for the young woman who forged the name of Elizabeth Hans Earlwood to more than 24 checks and passed them on various merchants and individuals in the city of New York. But the alarm didn't stop her. In the next few days, a dozen more such checks were refused payment by the bank at Braxton, Pennsylvania. In New York, the investigation was handled by detectives of the Forgery Squad, one of the several organizations of specialized investigators who operate on a citywide basis from the central office. In the meantime, the tour-by-tour activities continued in the 21st Precinct. On Saturday, we had a bad homicide. On Sunday morning, a 7-year-old girl on her way to church was struck by a hit-and-run driver on First Avenue. Both her legs were broken, but she was more worried about her dress. The house burglaries continued. No leads there. Monday morning at 11:40, I returned to the precinct from patrol. In the muster room, Sergeant Burns was on the boxes. Lieutenant Snyder was on duty as desk officer.
5: Hello, Red.
6: Captain.
7: Hello, Captain.
0: What's doing, Sergeant?
7: Nothing much, sir. It's a quiet tour. A couple of messages for you.
0: Oh, thanks.
7: That Mr. Escher wouldn't leave his first name. He said he'd call back.
0: No, I know who he is. Oh, is this one Congressman Thompson?
7: Yes, sir, that's right. He said he'd be at that number until 2:30 p.m.
6: Do you want to sign the blotter, Captain? I've got the entry made.
0: Yeah. All right, Red.
7: 21st Precinct, Sergeant Burns.
6: What's that new pin, Captain? The ink really flowed.
0: All right.
7: 17.
6: Thanks, Captain.
0: Oh, Sergeant, see if you can get Congressman Tarbin back for me.
7: Yes, sir.
0: I'll take it in my office.
1: Where may I find Captain Kennelly, please?
7: Over here, ma'am. You'll have to make inquiries at the desk.
0: That's all right, Lieutenant. I'm Captain Kennelly.
1: Oh, how do you do? I'm Mrs. Elizabeth Hance Earlworth.
0: Of Philadelphia?
1: Oh, you know me?
0: Well, let's say I've heard of you.
1: I'd like to talk to you, Captain.
0: In here, Mrs. Irwin.
1: Thank you.
0: Have a chair.
1: Thank you.
0: Well, somebody's been using your name in vain, Mrs. Irwin.
1: That's what I want to talk to you about, Captain Kennelly. Oh, how do you pronounce it? Kennelly or Kennelly?
0: Kennelly.
1: Is it Mrs. Conwood who serves with me on the Philadelphia Eleemosynary Board? She was a Kennelly. Mrs. Byron Conwood, is she your family?
0: No, I'm afraid not.
1: Perhaps it was Kennedy.
0: What can I do for you, Mrs. Elwood? You know, I'm not handling the investigation. I'm just another victim in this case.
1: Yes, and it's too bad. I know you were just performing an act of kindness. You were being a good Samaritan.
0: I was trying to be.
1: You were. And I want to make restitution of the $10 you lost.
0: You're under no obligation to do that, Mrs. Irwin.
1: I think I am. It was $10, wasn't it?
0: Those checks were forged on your bank account. The responsibility belongs to the first endorser.
1: The responsibility belongs to me, Captain. You see, I know who forged all those checks.
0: Who?
1: Well...
0: Oh, excuse me.
1: Of course.
0: Captain Kennelly.
2: Captain, I have Congressman Tarpon for you.
0: Oh, all right. I'll just be a minute, Mrs. Elwood.
1: That's all right.
2: Hello, Frank.
0: Oh, I tried to reach you yesterday, Congressman.
2: Yes, I know. I'm sorry I didn't get back to you. What can I do for you, Frank?
0: Well, just a little information, that's all, Congressman. Do you know Father Cotella of St. Agnes?
2: Yes.
0: Well, he has a student he's very interested in. The boy finished his first year at CCNY and he's made excellent marks. He's right up there at the top of his class. Good athlete, nice young man. Well, there's not much money in the family. They have a little hardware store. The boy wants to get into West Point. He'd be good. Father Cotella knows there are competitive examinations before you make your appointments. He just wants to find out how to go about getting him on the list. I told him I'd call you.
2: Sure, Frank. I'll have my administrative assistant get in touch with Father Cotella, all right?
0: Fine. You want the boy's name?
2: No, not yet. We have all the information on him from Father Cotella. Well, thanks for calling, Frank.
0: Thank you.
1: Once a good Samaritan.
0: Oh, it's all part of the job, Miss Irwin. You said you knew who forged those checks.
1: Yes, I do.
0: Who?
1: My daughter.
0: Oh?
1: Don't look so surprised, Captain. I have a daughter that age. My daughter Elizabeth. So you see, it's not really forgery. Her name is Elizabeth, too. It's not really forgery.
0: Is her middle name Hance?
1: No.
0: Does she have an account at that bank?
1: No, but she has an account at the bank in Philadelphia in her own name. She has money in there, plenty of money. I deposit $50 a week to her account. I don't understand why she does it. I don't understand.
0: Have any officers come to see you at home, Mrs. Irwin?
1: Oh, yes. A very nice young detective from the Pennsylvania State Police. Very nice.
0: Did you tell him you suspected it was your daughter?
1: No.
0: Why not?
1: My husband told me not to. I wanted to tell the bank to pay the checks just to let them go through, but my husband told me not to.
0: You have any idea why your daughter is doing this? She's forged and passed nearly 40 checks in New York alone.
5: I don't know. I really don't. She's had everything all her life, everything. Not a thing she wanted we didn't give her. And she just left home all of a sudden, and the next thing we knew, the checks started. I didn't even know she was in New York.
0: Why did she leave home, Miss Elwin?
5: I don't know.
0: Well, there must have been a reason.
5: It was something with her father.
0: What?
5: Well, it's really very personal.
0: Miss Elwood, your personal matter isn't personal anymore. It's very public. About 40 people in New York are victims of it.
5: I'd rather not go into it.
0: I'm afraid you'll have to.
5: Well, I'm involved in it, too, in a manner of speaking.
0: Yeah?
5: Well, you see, my husband was away. He told us he was going to Chicago on business. The weekend came, and Liz was invited out to Wilmington for a party on Saturday night. She didn't want to go. She never wants to go, but I talked her into it. Anyway, she went. She had a very good time. After the party, the young hostess and her friends decided to go to an inn on the shore for coffee and a snack. She saw her father there.
0: Oh?
5: He was with another woman.
0: How old is Liz?
5: 19. She'll be 20 in October.
0: And did she talk to her father?
5: No. Luckily, he didn't see her, but she came home very upset. I had no idea what the trouble was. Finally, on Monday or Tuesday, she spoke to me. Told me she'd seen him. Well, I said, Liz, I'm sorry you had to find out this way, but it's been going on for years. Your father has his friends, and I have mine. That's the way it is.
0: What did she say?
5: Nothing.
0: Nothing at all?
5: Well, as a matter of fact, I was just on my way out of the house when I told her I was late for a dinner party.
0: Did she leave right away?
5: Oh, no. In a day or so.
0: Do you have any idea where she's staying in New York?
5: No.
0: Oh, could she be with friends?
5: Well, she only has one friend here. I called her even before the check started, but she hadn't heard from Liz. Captain, that girl has had the best education money could give her. She has a car all her own, a 1952 convertible, all her own. She has clothes, lots of clothes, and money of her own.
0: What made you decide to come to New York, Miss Elwood?
5: Well, I wanted to find her and bring her home. That's the natural thing for a mother to do. I want to get the thing straightened out. My friends would begin to ask questions.
0: Does your husband know you came?
5: No. He'd be against it. He's afraid she'll cause a lot of trouble. He doesn't want any trouble or any scandal. Very annoyed with this.
0: Is he?
5: Well, I admit I don't understand her myself. What's gotten into her? Why would she do this to me?
0: Well, I'm not sure I can answer that, Miss Elwood. I'm only a policeman. I took Mrs. Elwood upstairs to the 21st Detective Squad and introduced her to Lieutenant King. He'd called Detective Scanlon of the forgery squad who was handling the squeals in this case. Detective Scanlon, along with Lieutenant King, interviewed Mrs. Elwood. As she repeated the story she told me, I went back to my office. A new alarm was put out for the young woman, and a communication to the Pennsylvania State Police advised them of the actual circumstances in the case. The next day, orders came through from the chief inspector instructing each precinct captain to accompany the patrol sergeant on cabaret inspection at the rate of no less than two a night until all cabarets were visited. Delegates to two recent conventions had complained that they were being overcharged in a few midtown nightclubs. We were instructed to look for such violations of the state liquor law and city licensing regulations as might lead to the clipping of patrons. These included the lack of a bill of fare plainly stating prices, improper lighting, and mingling of entertainers and employees with patrons.
8: Everything looks all right here, Captain.
0: Yeah. Did you take a look in the kitchen?
8: Yes, sir.
0: Are they prepared to serve food?
8: Yes, sir. There's a cook on the job.
0: All right. Let's go.
8: We can go around the corner to the High-Low Club, Captain.
0: We'll see. Oh, just a second. Wait here a minute. There's someone at the bar I want to talk to.
8: Yes, sir. Well, it depends, honey. It depends on how you feel about it.
0: Excuse me.
8: What's on your mind?
0: I want to talk to the young lady.
1: What do you want to talk to me about?
8: Listen, it's a private conversation, fella. Get lost.
0: I'm a police officer. Oh, excuse me.
1: What do you want to talk to me about?
0: Now, Liz, you remember.
8: Listen, what's the trouble, anyway?
0: What's your name, mister?
8: Why do you want to know that?
0: Because this girl is wanted for passing 39 forged checks, that's why.
1: It's so, Carl. It's absolutely so.
8: Listen, I only met her tonight, only an hour ago.
0: What's your name?
8: Holt, Carl Holt. Not the truth. You can ask her. Isn't that the truth?
1: It's the truth.
0: Did you cash a check for her, Mr. Holt?
9: For me? No.
1: You would have, Carl. You would have. Everybody does. Even policemen. Everybody loves me.
8: I called Sergeant Burns over and we took Liz Irwood and her companion to the station house. On the way in, Patrolman Novak, who had relieved Sergeant Burns on TS, told me that Lieutenant King was in. I instructed Sergeant Burns to resume his duties and went upstairs to the 21st Squad. After a few minutes of questioning, Carl Holt convinced us that he had, in fact, only met the girl that evening in another bar. He gave his address and promised to appear again if needed. Then he was allowed to go. Detective Scanlon of the Forgery Squad was called. While he was en route, Matt King and I talked to the girl.
10: Is that the only reason, Liz?
1: Well, I had to live.
8: Do you want to call your mother? You can place a call to her.
1: No, I don't want to call her. I don't want to talk to her.
8: Well, if you don't, Liz, I do. Is this phone to T.S., Matt?
10: That's right, yes.
1: I haven't anything to say to her.
2: 21st Precinct, Sergeant Burns.
8: This is Captain Kennelly. Would you step in my office and look in the corner of my desk blotter? There's a note with the number of Mrs. Elizabeth Hance Irwood in Braxton, Pennsylvania.
2: Braxton?
8: Yeah, that's right. Place a collect call to Mrs. Irwood at that number.
2: Right away, Captain. Right.
8: You have a bank account of your own, Liz. Why'd you have to forge checks in your mother's name?
1: I don't know. It seemed like I should.
8: What made you?
1: I don't know. If I knew, I'd tell you.
8: You know, you hurt a lot of people.
1: Did I? I didn't mean to.
8: About 40 people, including Captain Kennelly.
1: I'm sorry. I didn't mean to hurt anyone. You know I'm sorry, Captain.
8: I hope you are.
1: I didn't mean to hurt anyone. I just wanted to get money from people to prove they liked me, that's all. If they were willing to take a check from me, that proved they liked me, didn't it? That's all I wanted to prove.
8: You could have given checks on your own account to prove the same thing.
1: No, that's not so. It wouldn't prove the same thing. It wouldn't prove the same thing because... I don't know. It just wouldn't.
8: What were you doing out at Idlewild that night?
1: Idlewild?
8: Yes, the airport.
1: When?
8: When you said you didn't have money to pay the cab driver.
1: Oh.
8: What were you doing there?
1: I went out there just to cash a check, that's all. I thought that would be a nice place. I'm sorry, I didn't realize I'd caused so much trouble. I really didn't. If that's my mother, I don't want to talk to her. I don't.
8: All right, I get it, ma'am.
1: I won't.
8: Captain Kennelly.
2: Sergeant Burns, Captain. I have Mrs. Irwood.
8: Oh, all right.
2: Go ahead.
8: Hello.
11: Captain Kennelly?
8: Yes, this is Captain Kennelly. We have Liz here, Mrs. Irwood.
11: Oh, you have? How is she? Is she all right?
1: I won't talk to her.
8: Yes, she seems all right. Liz?
1: No, I told you no.
8: I'm sorry, Miss Irwood. She won't come to the phone.
11: Why won't she?
8: Well, she just refuses, Mrs. Irwood.
11: Well, tell her I'll be there. Tell her I love her. Tell her I'll take the next train. Her father, too.
8: All right. Goodbye.
11: The next train.
1: I couldn't talk. I'm sorry. I couldn't. I'm not ashamed or anything, but I couldn't talk to her.
8: She said to tell you that she loves you. She and your father are taking the next train.
1: They won't be here.
8: They told the captain they would?
1: No, they won't. All they'll do is send money. They always send money. They think it's the same thing, but it isn't. It really isn't the same. Is it?
8: No, Liz. There's a big difference. All the difference in the world.
3: First Precinct, Sergeant Burns. What do you mean you were robbed? Held up? Where this happened? Where? Did he have a gun? Well, there were two men. When was this? Just now? How long ago?
8: And so it goes. Around the clock, through the week, every day, every year. The police precinct in the city of New York is a flesh and blood merry-go-round. Anyone can catch the brass ring. Or the brass ring can catch anyone.
12: 21st Precinct, a factual account of the way the police work in the world's largest city, is presented with the official cooperation of the Patrolmen's Benevolent Association, an organization of more than 20,000 members of the Police Department, City of New York. Everett Sloan in the role of Captain Kennelly, Ken Lynch as Lieutenant King. Featured in tonight's cast were Gene Gillespie and Barbara Weeks, Wendell Holmes, Bill Zuckert, Bill Lipton, and Roy Van Ruten. Written and directed by Stanley Niss. 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Art Hanna speaking.
9: You know, some marmalades get some of their tang from added flavoring. While Robertson's Golden Shred gets all of its tang from Seville oranges. What would you rather have for breakfast?
13: We had a party last night. 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

We present Barry Foster as Sherlock Holmes and David Buck as Dr. Watson in a new dramatization of the short stories by Sir Arthur Conan Doyle. The Abbey Grange, dramatized by Michael Bakewell, with Nicolette Mackenzie as Lady Brackenstall and Michael McLean as Captain Croker.

0: Wharton, wake up, then.
1: What is it? What's the matter?
0: A message from Inspector Hopkins. The game is afoot.
1: What game? What time is it, Holmes?
0: 6 o'clock. Into your clothes and come. The four-wheeler is at the door.
1: It is freezing, Holmes. What on earth has happened?
0: Not a word until we're on the train to Chislehurst. Come!
2: Well, now that we've thawed out a little, we can consider the facts of the matter. This is the note which came in from Hopkins.
3: Abbey Grange, Marsham, Kent, 3:30 a.m. My dear Mr. Holmes, I should be very glad of your immediate assistance in what promises to be a most remarkable case. It is something quite in your line. Except for releasing the lady, I will see that everything is kept exactly as I have found it, but I beg you not to delay an instant, as it is difficult to leave Sir Eustace. Yours faithfully, Stanley Hopkins. Well, what does it all signify?
0: It appears to be a case of murder.
3: Ah, you think this Sir Eustace is dead?
0: I should say so. Hopkins's writing shows considerable agitation, and he is not an emotional man. Yes, I gather there has been some violence, and that the body is left for our inspection. We are moving in high life, Watson. Crackling paper. E.B. monogram. Coat of arms, a picturesque address. I think we shall have an interesting morning.
4: Dr. Watson, it's good to see you, gentlemen. Thank you for getting up on such a frosty morning. But if I had my time over again, I should have let you sleep in your bed. For since the lady has come to herself, she's given so clear an account of the affair, there's not much left for us to do. You remember the Lewisham gang?
0: Burglars. The three Randalls?
4: Exactly. A father and his two sons. It's their work. I've no doubt of it.
0: Oh.
4: They did a job at Sydenham a fortnight ago and were seen and described. Rather cool to do another so soon and so near, but there's no doubt it's them. It's a hanging matter this time.
0: Sir Eustace is dead, then?
4: Yes. His head was knocked in with his own poker.
0: Sir Eustace Brackenstall, according to the driver from the station.
4: One of the richest men in Kent, Mr. Holmes. Lady Brackenstall is in the morning room, poor lady. She had a dreadful experience. She looked half dead when I arrived here. I think you'd better see her first and hear her account of the facts.
0: Yeah.
4: This way, Mr. Holmes.
5: Come in.
4: Mr. Sherlock Holmes and Dr. Watson, Lady Brackenstall.
0: Lady Brackenstall.
5: Do you mind if Teresa remains with us, Inspector? She has been bathing the bruise over my right eye.
4: Of course she must stay.
6: Do you want another cushion, madam? Are you comfortable?
5: Quite comfortable, thank you. Have these gentlemen seen the dining room yet, Inspector?
4: I thought they'd better hear your ladyship's story first.
5: I shall be glad when you can arrange matters. It's horrible to think of him just lying there.
0: Why, you have other injuries, madam. Those bruises on your arms.
5: It is nothing, Mr. Holmes. It has no connection with last night's hideous business. If you and your friend will sit down, I will tell you all I can.
0: Thank you, Lady Brackenstall.
5: Sir Eustace and I have been married for nearly a year. There's no point in trying to conceal from you the fact that our marriage was not a happy one. All our neighbours would tell you that. The fault may have been partly mine. I was brought up in South Australia. I found the proprieties of English life suffocating. I couldn't bear the formality. I felt hemmed in. But the real reason for the failure of our marriage lay in one simple fact, which was notorious to everyone. Sir Eustace was a confirmed drunkard.
0: I see.
5: Do you? Can you imagine what it is like for a sensitive, high-spirited woman to be tied to a man like that day and night? To be with him for an hour was unendurable. To be bound to him in marriage for life was sacrilege. It is a crime to say that a marriage like that cannot be broken.
6: Calm. Calm yourself, my lady.
5: But I have to tell you about last night.
0: Mm-hmm.
5: Sir Eustace retired about 10:30. Sometime after 11, I walked round to see that everything was all right before I went upstairs.
0: Oh.
5: It was my custom to do this. Sir Eustace was not always to be trusted.
0: I couldn't believe that.
5: The dining room window is hung with thick curtains. As I approached it, I felt the wind blow in my face, and I realized it was open. I flung the curtain aside and found myself face to face with a broad-shouldered, elderly man who was just stepping into the room. There were two others behind him. He caught me by the wrist and then by the throat. I tried to scream, but he struck me a blow with his fist over my eye and fell me to the ground.
6: The brutes, the savages!
5: When I came to myself, I found that they had tied me to the oak chair at the head of the dining room table. They'd used the bell rope, which they'd torn down. I had been gagged with a handkerchief round my mouth. At this moment, Sir Eustace came into the room. He must have heard something because he was carrying his favourite blackthorn cudgel. He rushed at one of the burglars, but another, it was the elderly man, picked the poker up out of the grate and struck him a terrible blow. He fell without a groan and never moved again. I must have fainted again, for the next thing I remember was seeing the three men by the sideboard. They had collected all the silver, and they had opened a bottle of wine which stood there. Each of them had a glass in his hand. They might have been a father and his two sons.
7: You see, Mr. Holmes? The Randalls. I swear it's their work.
5: It took me nearly an hour to bite through the handkerchief, and then my screams brought Teresa to my assistance. That is really all I can tell you, gentlemen, and I trust it will not be necessary for me to go over so painful a story again.
7: Any questions, Mr. Holmes?
6: You questioned her long enough, you gentlemen. It was just as she says. I ran down to find him on the floor with his blood and brains all over the room. It was enough to drive a woman out of her wits, tied there and her very dress spotted with him. She's coming to her own room now with her old Teresa to get the rest she needs.
5: Goodbye, gentlemen.
6: You just put your arm round me. You'll be all right.
7: She's been with her all her life. Nursed her as a baby and came with her to England when they first left Australia 18 months ago. And now, if you're ready, Mr. Holmes, we'll proceed to the dining room.
0: If you wish, Inspector, but I suspect there is very little for me to do here.
7: Well, he is, Mr. Holmes. Not a pretty sight.
3: Death must have been instantaneous. What a terrible look of hatred on his face.
7: He very nearly came our way once or twice. He was a good-hearted man when he was sober, but a perfect fiend when he was drunk. There was a scandal about his drenching a dog with petroleum and then setting it alight. Ugh. Her ladyship's dog, to make matters worse. And that was only hushed up with difficulty. Then he threw a decanter at that maid, Teresa Wright, and there was trouble about that. On the whole, between ourselves, it'll be a brighter house without him.
0: This is the cord with which her ladyship was tied.
7: Yes, it was threaded through the crossbars at the bottom of the chair.
0: Very professional job. The knots are very interesting.
7: And this is where the bell rope was snapped off. You can see it's frayed.
0: When this was pulled down, the bell in the kitchen must have rung loudly.
7: Now, no one could hear it. The kitchen stands right at the back of the house.
0: Ah, and how did the burglars know that no one would hear it?
7: Exactly, Mr. Holmes, exactly. There can be no doubt that the Randalls must have had inside knowledge of the house. They may have been in league with one of the servants.
0: What did the burglars take?
7: Not much. Only half a dozen articles of plate off the sideboard. Lady Brackenstall thinks that they were so disturbed by the death of Sir Eustace that they did not ransack the house.
0: No doubt that's true. And yet they drank some wine, I understand.
7: To steady their nerves.
0: Seems reasonable enough. These three glasses on the sideboard have been untouched, I presume?
7: Yes, and the bottle stands as they left it.
0: Very decent year. Lady Brackenstall actually saw the three men drinking, did she not?
7: Yes, she was quite clear about that.
0: Then there's an end of it. What more is to be said? And yet you must admit that those three glasses are very remarkable, Hopkins.
7: Really? I don't quite follow.
0: Well, let it pass. I don't see that I can be of any use to you, and you appear to have your case very clear.
7: Well, thank you for coming down, Mr. Holmes.
0: Come, Watson. I fancy we may employ ourselves more profitably at home.
2: Wrong, Watson. It's all wrong. Every instinct that I possess cries out against it. And yet, the lady's story was complete, and the detail was fairly exact. What have I against it? 3 wine glasses, that's all.
8: London Grey, old platform 2.
2: If I had not taken things for granted, if I had examined everything with the care I would have shown had we been handling the case, would I not have found something to go on? Oh, of course I would.
8: Stand clear, please. On away, guards.
2: Quick as you can, Watson. Come on,
9: what are you doing here?
10: Stand away, please.
0: Sorry about that, my dear fellow.
9: Quite all right, Holmes. Just a little unexpected.
0: I'm sorry to make you a victim of what might seem a mere whim, but I simply can't leave the case in this condition. Let's sit down and wait for the next train to Chislehurst.
9: Well, you're going back to Abbey Green.
0: They may be a little surprised to see us, but we must go back. Allow me to put the evidence before you, and don't let us be influenced by the charming personality of Lady Brackenstall. And we'll start with the Randalls. They'd made a considerable haul at Sydenham, and as a rule, burglars are only too glad to enjoy their proceeds in peace and quiet, without embarking on another perilous enterprise. Again, it is unusual for burglars to hit a lady to prevent her screaming, since one would imagine it was the one sure way to make her scream. It is unusual for them to commit murder when their numbers are sufficient to overpower one man. It is unusual for them to be content with a limited plunder when there's much more within their reach. And finally, I should say that it was very unusual for such men to leave a bottle half empty. Huh? How do you view all these unusuals, Watson?
9: Well, the cumulative effect is certainly considerable. Yet each one of them is quite possible in itself.
0: And on top of all this, there are the wine glasses.
9: What about the wine glasses?
0: Can you see them in your mind's eye?
9: As I see them clearly.
0: We're told that 3 men drank from them. Does that strike you as likely?
9: Well, why not? There was wine in each glass.
0: Exactly. But there was sediment in only one glass. You must have noticed that fact. Well, what does that suggest to your mind?
9: Well, the last glass filled would be most likely to contain sediment.
0: Not at all. The bottle was full of it. And it is inconceivable that the first 2 glasses were clear and the 3rd heavily charged with it.
9: What, then, do you suppose?
0: That only 2 glasses were used, and that the dregs of both were poured into a 3rd glass so as to give the impression that 3 people had been there. In that way, all the sediment would be in the 1 glass, would it not?
9: You mean to say that Lady Brackenstall and her maid deliberately lied to us?
0: Not one word of their story is to be believed. Ah, here's the Chislehurst train. I trust that by the time we get back to Abbey Grange, the good inspector will have departed. What we need, Watson, is a couple of hours to ourselves to study that dining room.
2: Now, Watson, that's taken care of the curtains, the chair, and the carpet. Now, I want to look at the other end of that bell rope. Would you give me a hand up onto the mantelpiece?
9: Yes, of course.
2: Now, can't reach it. Could you just steady me while I try to rest my knee on that wooden bracket?
9: Right, well.
2: Oh, hello. What's this? Curious. Right, now let's try. No. I still can't reach it. Ha. Right, what's... Can you help me down?
0: We've got our case. One of the most remarkable in our collection. Dear me, how slow-witted I've been. I nearly committed the blunder of a lifetime.
9: You've got your man?
0: Man, Watson, man. 6'3" in height.
9: But what gave you the clue?
0: If you were to pull down a bell rope, Watson, where would you expect it to break? Surely, at the spot where it's attached to the wire. Why should it break 3 inches from the top, as this one has done?
9: Well, because it is frayed there.
0: Exactly. This end, which we can examine, is frayed. He was cunning enough to do that with his knife. But the other end is not frayed. I saw from the mantelpiece that it was cut clean off. The man needed the rope. He couldn't tear it down for fear of ringing the bell. He sprang up onto the mantelpiece, couldn't quite reach the top of the rope. He put his knee on that bracket. You can see the impression of his knee in the dust. Hmm? And cut the rope. I could not reach the place by at least 3 inches, from which I infer that he is 3 inches taller than me.
9: Extraordinary, Holmes. How simple you make it all seem.
0: Now then. Look at the mark upon the seat of this oak chair. What is it?
9: Well, it's blood.
0: Undoubtedly. This alone puts the lady's story out of court. It means that she could only have been placed in that chair after the death of her husband. Now then, let us have a few words with the old nurse, Teresa Wright.
11: Yes, sir, it's true that he threw a decanter at me. I heard him call my mistress a name. And I told him he wouldn't dare to speak so if her brother had been there. Heaven forgive that I should speak ill of the dead, but he was a fiend. Yet he was all honey when we first met him 18 months ago, when she was plain Mary Fraser. She'd only just arrived in London.
0: Was it her first voyage?
11: Her only voyage, sir.
0: Ah.
11: He won her with his title and his money and his false London ways.
0: What month was that?
11: It was just after we'd arrived. It must have been June. They were married in January.
0: Thank you. And now, do you think I could have a few words with your mistress in private?
5: I hope, Mr. Holmes, that you have not come to cross-examine me again.
0: My whole desire is to make things easy for you, Lady Brackenstall, since I am convinced you are a much tried woman. Now, if you will treat me as a friend and trust me, you will find that I will justify your trust.
5: What do you want me to do?
0: To tell me the truth.
5: Mr. Holmes!
0: No, Lady Brackenstall, it is no use. You may have heard of any little reputation which I possess. I will stake it on the fact that your story is an absolute fabrication. Have you nothing to tell me?
5: I have told you everything.
0: Think once more, Lady Brackenstall. Would it not be better to be frank?
5: I have told you all I know, Mr. Holmes.
9: Well, what do you propose to do now?
0: Return to London, Watson, and call in at the offices of the Adelaide-Southampton line.
9: They're in Pall Mall.
0: And I think I might send a note to Inspector Hopkins about the Abbey Grange pond.
9: The pond?
0: There, Watson, in front of you.
9: Oh, yes, of course. How very thoughtful. Look, someone's cut a hole in the ice for that poor swan. How very considerate.
12: I believe you're a wizard, Mr. Holmes. I really do sometimes think you have powers that are not human. How on earth did you know that the stolen silver was at the bottom of that pond?
0: I'm very glad if I've helped you.
12: But you haven't helped me. You've made the affair far more difficult. What sort of burglars are they who steal silver and then throw it in the nearest pond?
0: It was certainly rather eccentric behaviour. I was merely going on the idea that if the silver had been taken by persons who did not want it, who merely took it for a blind, as it were, then they would naturally be anxious to get rid of it.
12: But why should such an idea cross your mind?
0: I have no doubt that my own ideas were quite wild, but you must admit that they have ended in discovering the silver.
12: Yes, Mr. Holmes, it was all your doing. But I have had a bad setback.
0: A setback?
12: The Randall gang were arrested in New York this morning.
0: Oh, dear me, Hopkins. That is certainly rather against your theory that they committed a murder in Kent last night.
12: It is fatal, Mr. Holmes, absolutely fatal.
0: Yes.
12: And now I must be on my way.
0: Ah, you're off so soon.
12: Yes, Mr. Holmes. There's no rest for me until I've got to the bottom of this business.
0: You won't stop for dinner?
12: Well, at any other time, I'd be delighted, but...
0: Well, goodbye, and let us know how you get on.
12: Yes. Goodbye.
0: I dare say you thought I acted rather badly to Stanley Hopkins just now.
9: Oh, I trust your judgment.
0: A very sensible reply, Watson. You must look at it this way. What he knows is official. What I know... came to England. Only one man out of the whole... was on English ground last night. He will call on us at about 11 o'clock, I fancy. Then you will witness the last scene of a remarkable little drama. Come in.
13: Sherlock Holmes.
0: Ah, come in and sit down, Captain Croker. You got my telegram?
13: I got your telegram and came at the hour you said. I heard that you'd been down to the shipping office. There's no getting away from you. What are you going to do with me? Arrest me? Huh. Well, speak out, man. You can't just sit there and play with me like a cat with a mouse.
0: Give him a cigar, Watson. Bite on that, Captain. And don't let your nerves run away with you. I should not sit here smoking with you if I thought you were a common criminal.
13: What do you want me to do?
0: Give me a true account of what happened at the Abbey Grange last night.
13: I'll chance it. There's something in your face I can trust. But one thing I will say first. So far as I am concerned, I regret nothing and fear nothing. And I would do it again and be proud of the job.
0: Tell us your story, Captain.
13: Well, I must go back a bit. You seem to know everything, so you probably know that I met Mary Fraser. I won't call her by that foul beast Brackenstall's name. When I was first officer of the Gibraltar, and she was coming over from Australia.
0: Mm-hmm.
13: From the first day I met her, she was the only woman to me. It was all love on my side and all good comradeship and friendship on hers. I have no complaint to make. When we parted, she was a free woman. But I could never again be a free man.
0: Watson, be so good as to get Captain Croker a glass of whiskey.
13: Yes, of course. Thank you. Well, next time I came back from sea, I heard of her marriage. I was glad she hadn't thrown herself away on a poor sailor. And then, one day when I was staying with my people near Sydenham, I ran into her maid, Teresa Wright.
14: Yes, there you are, sir.
13: Oh, your health, gentlemen.
14: Yes.
13: She told me all about Mary and that drunken devil. I tell you, it nearly drove me mad. I managed to meet Mary herself and met her again. Then she would meet me no more. But the other day, I had noticed that my next voyage started in a week's time, and I determined I would see her once more before I left. I knew from Teresa that Mary sat up at night reading downstairs. I went round there last night and scratched on the window. At first she would not open to me, but it was a frosty night. She let me into the dining room. I was standing with her, just inside the window, in all innocence, as heaven is my judge, when that brute, who called himself her husband, rushed like a madman into the room. He called her the vilest name that a man can use to a woman and welted her across the face with his stick. I sprung for the poker, and it was a fair fight between us. I went through him as if he had been a rotten pumpkin. It was his life or mine. Was I wrong?
0: Keep to your narrative, Captain.
13: Teresa had heard Mary's scream and she came down from the room above. There was a bottle of wine on the sideboard and I opened it and poured a little between Mary's lips. Then I took a drop myself. Teresa was as cool as ice. And it was her plot as much as mine. We must make it appear that burglars had done the thing. I sawed up and cut the rope off the bell and tied Mary in her chair. I took a few plates and pots of silver and dropped them in the pond. I made off for Sydenham, feeling that for once in my life, I had done a good night's work. And that's the whole truth, Mr. Holmes, if it costs me my neck.
0: Let me shake your hand, Captain Croker. I know that every word is true. Only a sailor could have tied those knots in the rope. I only had to find out where the lady could have met a sailor. You see how easy it was for me to lay my hands upon you?
13: I thought the police would never have seen through our dodge.
0: Nor have they, nor will they, until I choose to tell them. Now look here, Captain Croker, this is a very serious matter. Though I am willing to admit that you acted under the most extreme provocation to which any man could be subjected, I am not sure that in defense of your own life your action would be pronounced legitimate. However, that is for a British jury to decide. Meanwhile, I have so much sympathy for you that if you choose to disappear in the next 24 hours, I will promise that no one will hinder you.
13: And then will it all come out?
0: Certainly it will come out.
13: Well, what sort of proposal is that to make to a man? I know enough of law to understand that Mary would be had as an accomplice. Think, I would leave her alone to face the music while I slink away. No, sir. Let them do their worst.
0: I was only testing you, and you ring true every time. Well, it is a great responsibility I take on myself, but Hopkins has had his chance. See here, Captain. We'll do this in due form of law. You are the prisoner, Watson.
14: Yes.
0: You are a British jury, and I am the judge. Now, gentlemen of the jury, you've heard the evidence. Do you find the prisoner guilty or not guilty?
1: Not guilty, my lad.
0: Vox populi, vox dei. You are acquitted, Captain Croker. Come back to your lady in a year, and may her future and yours justify us in the judgment which we have pronounced this night.
15: That was Barry Foster as Sherlock Holmes and David Buck as Dr. Watson in The Abbey Grange by Sir Arthur Conan Doyle. Dramatized for radio by Michael Bakewell. Lady Brackenstall was played by Nicolette McKenzie and Captain Croker by Michael McLean. Teresa, Marty Head, and Inspector Hopkins by George Little. The play was directed in our Birmingham studios by Michael Bakewell.
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1: Are you willing to undertake a dangerous mission behind the enemy lines, knowing you may never return alive?
2: What you have just heard is the question asked during the war to agents of the OSS. Ordinary citizens who to this question answered, yes.
1: This is Cloak and Dagger.

0: Black warfare. Espionage, international intrigue. These are the weapons of the OSS. In tonight's episode, Overground Railroad, the part of Lieutenant Fontaine, OSS agent who helped thousands of American airmen escape to safety, is played by Les Tremaine. The story is suggested by actual incidents recorded in the Washington files of the Office of Strategic Services. A story that can now be told.
1: When a flyer was forced down behind enemy lines, he was just another fugitive, moving cautiously at night to avoid detection, fighting for survival. His shelter was a haystack or a hedgerow. For food, he dug raw potatoes or turnips from the field. And in his panic, he was always just one step ahead of the Gestapo, with no knowledge of the country and no friend to whom he could turn. A few of the lucky ones managed to escape back to England. I met one of those lucky ones in Colonel Johnson's office at OSS headquarters in London.
2: Lieutenant Fontaine, this is Major Davidson.
1: How do you do, Major?
3: Glad to know you, Fontaine.
2: And before I ask Major Davidson to tell you a story, I want to say something.
1: Yes, Colonel Johnson?
2: At its narrowest, the English Channel is only 20 miles wide, yet it took Major Davidson here more than a year to get across. And hundreds of Allied pilots all over France haven't been able to make it yet. And if something isn't done to help them, they never will.
1: But, Colonel, with the Nazis occupying France...
2: With the Nazis occupying France, the channel is still only 20 miles wide. Our trouble has been that up to now we've had no contact with the French underground. No way of helping them smuggle pilots out of France. All right, Major Davidson, go ahead. Tell your story now.
3: Well, I was shot down over the south of France, coming back from a bombing mission. The rest of the crew was killed. It was just my co-pilot, Johnny Porter, and me left.
1: Yes. Go on, Major.
3: We figured our numbers were up. Any flyer forced down on enemy territory figures that nowadays, but...

0: A farmer picked us up and hid us overnight. And then the next morning, a big black limousine drove up, and a woman about 60 got out. She took us to her house in Paris and kept us there. She found a way to smuggle us across the channel with a fisherman just a few days ago.
1: Who was this woman, Major?
0: Her name is Madame Annette Joubert. I used to tell her she meant more to the Yankee team than Joe DiMaggio. During the time we were with her, she managed to collect two more of our boys, but she has no way of getting them out of France.
2: Well, what do you think, Fontaine?
1: Just what you think, Colonel. For the first time, OSS has a lead, a contact. What'd you say this woman's name was, Major?
0: Joubert, Madame Annette Joubert, and quite a gal, too.
1: Colonel Johnson, with her help, maybe we can set up a chain of way stations. Establish a, shall we say, an overland railroad. Collect our flyers and move them like chessmen right across France to the Channel.
2: How soon can you leave?
1: Anytime you say, Colonel Johnson. Anytime. Oh, by the way, Major, how will I be able to identify myself to Madame Joubert? Did you agree on any code word, anything?
0: Yes. Here you are.
1: A black lace garter. I left London a few days later and landed the next morning on the coast of France. A disguised fishing boat let me off and I made my way to Paris undetected. It was spring, 1944. I was going to know April in Paris, but not the way any American tourist before the war had known it. The red dawn was touching the roofs of Paris and the golden dome of the Pantheon. Most of the city was still dreaming of other, better springtimes. Before the Germans came. Then the city started to wake up. Bakers were at work through the windows, wetting the dough. The waiters from the cafes were sweeping into the gutter the cigarette butts that their customers had dropped under the tables the night before. For a few minutes, it was the Paris my mother had talked about. And then, an official Nazi car turned the corner and I knew that everything had changed. I made my way to 46 Rue d'Ancy, where I'd find Madame Annette Joubert.
3: Madame Joubert! Madame Joubert! Well, I'm sorry. I'm looking for Madame Annette Joubert. This is her house, isn't it?
4: Oui, it is her house.
3: Did you see her go out this morning?
4: Do you think I have nothing better to do than keep an account of her comings and goings?
3: But I
4: did not see her go out this morning, and I have not seen her go out any morning for a week. She has moved.
3: Moved?
4: If you take the trouble to look, you'll see the windows are all boarded up.
3: Madame! Madame, please! I've got to locate her. I'm her nephew.
4: Ask her good friends, the Germans, where she is. Go to the Gestapo.
3: Now, wait a minute, please!
1: I was up a blind alley. I had come to Paris because I had a contact. Now the contact was gone.
5: There you are, monsieur. More café.
1: Merci.
5: You're the first one in my café this morning. Oh, I remember other springs. It was always crowded at this time. No. What is it, monsieur? Do you not feel well? Something wrong?
1: Oh, no. Not wrong, exactly. It's just that I came to Paris to see my aunt. It seems she's moved and left no forwarding address.
5: Oh, what a pity. But there is always one way to find her.
1: A way? What is it?
5: You have only to go to the Gestapo and ask. They will tell you.
1: Go to the Gestapo and ask. Sure, why not? OSS wasn't particular who helped us as long as we got the help. I was sure Colonel Johnson wouldn't object to my letting even the Gestapo give us a hand.

0: I beg your pardon.
1: The Count is here on the phone. Wait a minute.
0: I'm sorry.
1: Ja, Herr Kommandant. Ja, augenblicklich. Für augenblicklich, da, ich werde augenblicklich einen Eilboten rüberschicken. Jawohl, Herr Kommandant, jawohl. Now, what is it? What do you want?
0: I would like some information.
1: What kind of information?
0: I arrived from south of France this morning. I came to visit my aunt, only I discovered when I got here that she had moved.
1: Well, what do you want us to do about it?
0: Well, I merely request her change of address. I felt certain it would be in the records of the Gestapo.
1: No, natürlich is in our records. The address or change of address of anyone in Paris is listed with us. What's the name of your aunt?
0: Joubert. Madame Annette Joubert, Sergeant.
1: Mm-hmm. Yeah, let me see your papers.
0: Oh, yes, see. Here you are.
1: Mm-hmm. Ah, these papers of yours intrigue me. I've never seen any like them before.
0: Is something wrong with them?
1: What? Yeah, on the contrary, they are filled out extremely accurately. Usually one thing or another is omitted. I congratulate you on your thoroughness. Oh,
0: thank you, Sergeant. Thank you.
1: Herr Kommandant, there is a Frenchman at the front desk who is trying to locate his aunt, Madame Annette Robert. Yeah, Commandant. Jawohl, I'll send him in.
0: Thank you. Thank you very much, Sergeant.
1: Wait, one other thing. Your suitcase.
0: My suitcase?
1: No one is allowed past this desk without having his luggage or packages checked. Put your suitcase up here and open it.
0: Suitcase was filled with clothing, but there was a false bottom to it. And in the false bottom was a shortwave radio. If the sergeant accidentally pushed the button that would reveal the radio...
1: What are you so slow about? Here, give me the suitcase.
0: Oh, yeah.
1: Ach, don't admit that's so schwer. What do you have in it, rocks?
0: No, it's an old case.
1: The cowhide, the metal button.
0: Yes. There. You see? Just personal articles.
1: Yeah. So I see. Now, do you think I expected you to walk into Gestapo headquarters with a time bomb or a shortwave radio in your suitcase, perhaps? That's just routine. I must check up everything. All right, go ahead. Commandant's office is right down the hall. First door you come to on the right.
2: Sit down, Monsieur Fontaine. A cigar? These wine-soaked French cigars are very good.
0: Thank you, Herr Commandant.
2: I never resist a good cigar or a pretty girl. You wonder, perhaps, why I am seeing you personally about this matter of locating your aunt, eh?
0: Whatever the reason, Commandant Kurtz, I'm flattered.
2: Oh, not at all. Tell your aunt for me that I am delighted to render her this little service. A fine woman, a delightful woman, and a clever woman, too. She's been most cooperative.
0: Oh, I'm sure she has. Commandant Kurtz, it is most urgent that I find her.
2: Urgent? How urgent?
0: I have news for her about my uncle, her brother, who is very ill in the south of France.
2: Ah, pity. Tell her for me that if she desires to travel, I will arrange for the necessary permit, of course.
0: Well, you're very kind.
2: Not at all. Now, let me see. Here it is. She's boarded up her house at 46 Rue Danzig, as you know, and moved to another residence 20 kilometers southwest of Pels, in the village of Tour Eiffel. Here. Write out the exact address.
0: Thank you for your help, Herr Commandant. I assure you, I will never forget it. I took a train to the village of Tour Eiffel, and all the way I kept thinking about Madame Joubert. The German high command evidently considered her one of the most important collaborationists. We considered her our most important contact with the French underground. She certainly had someone fooled. I hoped it was the Nazis.
3: Madame Joubert is in here, monsieur, in the library.
0: Merci.
3: Monsieur Fontaine, madame.
4: Come in. Cécile, you may go and close the door.
3: Oui, madame.
4: Come close. No, come closer. Let me have a good look at you. Eh bien, it's quite far enough. Now, what's all this nonsense about being my nephew?
0: What's the matter, Auntie? Don't you recognize me?
4: I've never seen you before in my life.
0: I have regards for you from friends.
4: Friends?
0: Major Norman Davidson and Lieutenant Johnny Porter.
4: I've never heard of them.
0: You don't remember helping to smuggle them across the channel, Auntie?
4: This is insolence. Of what are you accusing me?
5: Of being an important link in the French underground.
4: Nonsense. I know of no underground. If there is one, it does not concern me. Now, go back and tell them at Gestapo headquarters that they have made a mistake. And tell Commandant Kurtz I am hurt at his suspicions of me.
5: What makes you think the Gestapo sent me?
4: Only the Gestapo knows my change of address.
5: They were very obliging. They gave it to me.
4: I ask you to leave, monsieur. I am very busy this afternoon.
5: I believe you lost this, Madame Joubert.
4: That black lace garter, where did you get it?
5: It was given to me by Major Davidson, who says you mean more to the Yankee team than Joe DiMaggio.
4: Oh.
5: He also told me to give you a great big kiss for him.
4: Well, bless my heart. Bless my heart, indeed.
5: You still want me to leave?
4: You are as fresh as all Americans. Sit down, sit down.
5: Thank you.
4: So you just walked in and asked the Gestapo.
5: Mm-hmm.
4: Oh, stupid swine. Oh, I'd like to see their faces if they knew.
5: Oh, come, come, come, Madame Joubert. Is that a way to talk? They think very highly of you.
4: Which is just what I want them to think.
5: Where are the other two pilots now, madame?
4: I deposited them in a monastery in the south for safety.
5: Mm-hmm.
4: But I have no way to get them to the channel.
5: Look, Madame Joubert.
4: Oui?
5: Perhaps you and I can establish a chain of way stations, safe houses across France.
4: Oh.
5: Then the OSS can collect the hundreds of flyers who were shot down, and you can send them back to safety.
4: Yes, but how could I do that without help, without a way to contact England?
5: I have a radio in the suitcase.
4: Oh. Very well. In the morning, we will drive to the monastery. The monks there are friendly. They would be more than glad, I'm sure, to let us use that as a base to start operations.
5: Oh, great. That's wonderful, Madame Joubert.
4: You had a kiss for me from Major Davidson. Where is it?
5: Here, what? Auntie.
4: Merci. And now, young man, you will oblige me by giving me back my garter.
5: Yeah? Yeah, she was quite a girl, all right, Madame Joubert. She gave me a suite of rooms to myself, got me a chauffeur's uniform, decided my name should be Claude. And in the morning, we set out for the monastery.
4: Yes, yes, Lieutenant Fontaine. Claude, that is just what we will do.
5: Yes. OSS will furnish each member of an air crew with detailed escape maps when they are briefed in England, pinpointing the friendly areas on the route of every mission. Do you think these safe houses will be difficult to set up?
4: Oh, not too difficult, I think. I know already of the home of a sympathetic parish priest, a church, a school, a farmhouse, and I have many wealthy friends who will be willing, I am sure. Why are you slowing down?
5: Nazi guard wants me to stop.
4: Don't worry. I have all the necessary permits.
2: Aye! Let me see a permit to travel.
4: Here you are. This is a great inconvenience. I will report it to my friend, Commandant Kurtz.
6: Commandant Kurtz?
7: Ach, yeah.
6: I see you have his personal stamp on this pass. Where are you headed for, Madame Joubert?
4: I have business in the village.
6: Ah, I would suggest you do not go today.
4: Why not?
6: There is to be an execution in the square. Not very pleasant, madame.
4: Execution? What are you talking about?
6: We found 35 tons of arms and materials that were stolen from German supply trains.
4: Found all that? Where?
6: In the monastery.
4: The monastery? I cannot believe that.
6: Yeah, but it is true. And today they will be shot. 5 of them.
4: I see. Claude, continue.
6: You may go if you like, but it will not be very pleasant.
4: Claude, continue.
2: Oui, madame.
4: So they discovered the supplies in the monastery.
5: What about the two American flyers you had hidden there? Did they discover them too? Are they among the 5?
4: Quickly. Drive quickly, Claude.
5: We reached the square, parked the car, and got out. The people were huddled in little whispering groups. At the far end of the square stood the monastery, and lined up at the wall were five monks, their heads lowered, their hands fingering the crosses around their necks. Facing them was a Nazi firing squad. Madame Joubert grabbed my arm.
4: What are we to do?
5: I don't think there's anything we can do. Shh!
7: Let this be a lesson to your people of this village. This is what happens to those who fight against us. These five will be shot. The other monks from the monastery will be sent to Germany. You understand? Take a good look. Learn your lesson well. Ready? Ready? Fire!
5: Madame Joubert and I went back to the car.

0: Madame Joubert, if you drive back yourself, what'll the guard say who stopped us before?
1: I am an excellent liar. I will simply tell him I went to see a sick relative and left you there to help.
0: But
1: I must drive back immediately. As I told you, I am giving a birthday party for Commandant Kurtz. I hope he does not live to see his next. Now, you go to the convent. It is only a few kilometers from here. You know what to do.
0: Yes, I know what to do. Madame Joubert, what do you think happened to those two pilots who were hidden in the monastery?
1: They were probably found and killed. But Lieutenant Fontaine, we must go on with our plans. Some have been killed, oui. But many can be saved.
0: I said goodbye to her. She drove away. The convent of Our Sacred Lady was within walking distance. When I reached the gate, I saw an avenue of acacia trees leading to the great ornate iron door. The center panel formed the figure of the Virgin Mary. It was really spring in these gardens, a peaceful sanctuary in a war-ridden world.
2: What is your wish?
0: I would like to see the Mother Superior.
2: Follow me.
0: I followed the nun through the spacious hall. It was part vestry, part repository of art objects. The walls were hung with darkened old paintings of the Holy Family. In glass chests along the vestry, religious utensils of gold and silver had been stored.
2: This is the office of Mother Angeline. Come.

0: So you want me to let you use the convent of our Sacred Lady as a base for your underground operations?
1: Mother Angeline, if you know the risk yourself and refuse, I can't find it in my heart to blame you. But if you agree, I want you to know first just what those risks are.
0: Tell me, my son.
1: I've just come from the village. The monastery there was raided last night. With my own eyes, I saw 5 of the monks shot. The others were hauled away by the Nazis. Only God knows where.
0: I know about that. I heard this morning.
1: If this convent is used as a hideout and the shortwave radio is hidden here, can you imagine what the Germans would do if they found out? You would expect no better treatment than the monks received.
0: I thank you for telling me this. You are right. It is a great risk. I have many under my care here. They depend on my wisdom to do the right thing.
1: Of course. You have the other sisters to consider.
0: You came here today to convince me of your cause. I'm afraid I must disappoint you.
1: What's that?
0: You see, I...
1: What's the matter?
0: A German armored car. I can see it from the window.
1: Coming here?
0: I'm afraid so. It is the first time we have been raided. I am not looking forward to their muddy boots in this place of God.
1: They'll find me, Mother Angeline. What can I do? Where can I hide?
0: They are at the door.
2: You rang for me, ma mère?
0: Yes, Sister Therese. Give my friend one of the sister's robes. One long enough to cover him, and a hood.
2: Oui, ma mère.
0: The other sisters, are they already in the chapel?
2: Oui, ma mère. They have started the afternoon adoration.
0: See that my friend joins them in prayer. Then open the main door. We have visitors.
1: I put the nun's robes over my suit and went with Sister Teresa to the chapel. I knelt with the others. About 20 benches divided by a middle aisle provided seats for the worshippers. At the far end of the room was a high pulpit. Many of the kneeling prayed with arms stretched out, symbolizing the form of the cross. The sister next to me clasped her hands, and on her ring finger was the silver emblem of a bride of Christ. They prayed almost silently. Hers were the only words I heard.
3: O maternal power of the universe, mother of divine grace, pray for us. Thou wisest virgin, our kindly virgin, pray for us. Pray for the sick world.
0: Good sisters, these soldiers wish to search the chapel. I must bow to their wishes and ask you to file back to your cells. Leave now, quickly and quietly, please.
1: My head lowered, the hood covering my face. I got into the line with the sisters. I bent my knees slightly so that the robes would cover the chauffeur's boots I was wearing. I lowered my head even more as I passed the SS Hauptmann, who was standing with his men next to the Mother Superior at the door.
4: I regret the necessity of disturbing your prayer, Mother Angeline. But after the unfortunate incident in the monastery last night, I feel it is necessary.
0: You may search this convent from top to bottom, as you are already doing. You will find nothing in this house of God to interest you, I'm sure. Hurry, sisters, hurry, back to your cells.
1: They're really gone, Mother Angeline?
0: Of course, they found nothing here. You can take that robe off now. You look uncomfortable in it.
1: Thank you for protecting me. I believe now.
0: But we have not finished our conversation.
1: Mother Angeline, you told me I could not convince you about our cause. You said you'd have to disappoint me. I took that as your answer.
0: Let me consult 2 of the other sisters first. Wait. Oui, ma mère? Our two sisters, those in the sacristy. Send them here, please, Sister Celeste.
1: A few minutes later, Sister Celeste returned, followed by the two other nuns. Their arms folded and heads lowered, they shuffled into the room. And then, all of a sudden, I noticed broad-toed army boots protruding beneath the long black dresses. One of the heads raised, and I saw that he needed a shave. Mother Angeline, I don't understand. These men...
0: They are American pilots, brought here yesterday when the monks received underground information that the monastery would be raided. Major Kirstein, Captain Lewis, this is Lieutenant Fontaine of the OSS.
5: OSS? That's great. Have you got a way of getting us out of France, Lieutenant?
6: Yeah. Say, what happened to Madame Joubert? She all right?
1: Yeah, she's all right. Mother Angeline, you led me to believe I wouldn't be able to convince you of our cause.
0: Of course not, son. How could you, since I was already convinced?
1: The convent of Our Sacred Lady was the first link in a chain of safe houses that was forged within a couple of months under Madame Joubert's leadership. We moved Major Kirstein and Captain Lewis along that chain until they reached the coast of France. They waited, hidden in a farmer's barn, while I established contact with headquarters in London. Agent Fontaine to OSS headquarters in London. Overground railroad established. Train on the tracks. Passengers ready to leave and waiting. Pick them up and make room for more to come.
7: 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Over 2,000 more airmen who were shot down in occupied France rode the overground railroad established by Lieutenant Claude Fontaine to safety. Thus, once again, the report of another OSS agent closed with the words,
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9: Heard in tonight's Cloak and Dagger adventures, Lieutenant Fontaine was Les Tremaine, Madame Joubert, Bryna Rayburn, and Mother Angeline Lily Valenti. The script was written by Winifred Wolfe and Jack Gordon. 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
15: Yeah, I'll take Lobster Diavolo every time. Nothing like it. Boy, that red sores.
16: Sure, it ain't the spaghetti, Phil, on account of it looks like rope.
15: Yeah, could be. Why you use a rope all the time, Phil? A gun or even an ice pick would be quicker. Like today, Puggy almost got away.
16: Yeah, maybe Dookie's got something, Phil. Look how that joint fit my hand.
15: That's because you're slipping, Tiny. You didn't used to have to stick your hand in their mouths.
16: Well, I still don't answer Dookie's question.
15: Yeah, Phil. Why a rope all the time? It's simple, like ABC. We all got records, ain't we? And you carry a loaded piece, when you got a record, it's another felony, ain't it? Carrying concealed weapons, see? Well, I've been wise to the flat feet since I've been a kid. And nobody can prove in no court that you had a weapon on you when all you're carrying is a piece of rope.
10: In the interest of good citizenship and law enforcement, we present Crime Does Not Pay, based on the famous Metro-Goldwyn-Mayer series of short subjects. In just a moment, you will hear A Piece of Rope, starring Cameron Mitchell as Dookie DeFore.

0: There is a school of thought among the men whose job it is to fight organized crime that the old method of searching for clues and obtaining convictions on such evidence is not nearly as effective as attacking from within the organization itself by the use of informers. A typical case is that which involved Dukie DeFore and the gang which made its headquarters in a certain city at the corner of Warrenburg and Paoli Avenues. This organization serviced other groups. They accepted commissions to do certain jobs, as they did on the day Jack Paris told them.
1: Like I said, this Puggy Jackson is getting too smart for his own good.
2: Like, for instance, what?
1: You ask too many questions sometimes, Pittsburgh. Why don't you behave nice and quiet, like Dukie here?
2: Oh, Dukie, the kid's got a lot to learn yet.
1: He'll learn working with you. Only don't teach him to ask too many questions.
2: Sorry, Jack, I was only asking on account of if we know what he's pulling, we can find him easier.
1: You'll find him. That's what I'm paying you for.
2: Sure, we'll get him okay.
1: They call him Puggy on account of his nose. Some two-bit punk flattened it for him. Now I want him flattened. Complete.
2: Yeah, we'll take care of him.
3: Sure, we'll take care of him.
1: And no body, see? The bulls know he's been trying to cut me out. I don't want nothing to point to me.
2: When we get through, there won't even be a grease spot.
1: And it's a deal?
2: Yeah, sure is.
3: Sure is, Mr. Paris. Sure is.
1: Okay, you got the contract. Just be sure you carry it out. Understand?

0: Hey, Phil. Phil.
1: Yeah, Dookie.
0: Telephone, back of the store.
1: Okay, I'm coming. Who is it?
0: Wouldn't say.
1: You just asked for Pittsburgh Phil. Know the voice? Sounds a little like Mr. Paris.
2: He got ants in his pants again.
1: Yeah, sounds like it. Well, if we can't find the jerk, we can't take care of him. You know Paris. He thinks he's a big executive.
2: Yeah, I know.
1: Pittsburgh Phil here.
3: What's wrong with you guys? Do I have to take my business someplace else?
1: Well, take it easy. We'll get him.
3: I've been waiting 3 weeks. He hijacked me again last night.
1: We can't do nothing until we find him.
3: Not find him. I'll give you 3 days.
1: What's he want? Blood out of a stone.
2: Yeah, I thought he was sore.
1: That don't get him nothing. He give us 3 days.
2: We gotta find that puggy.
1: We'll find him. Tiny's making a contact today.
2: Tiny, that fat overstuffed...
1: When you get as smart as Tiny or as strong, you can talk.
2: Okay, Phil. I didn't mean nothing.
1: Don't bother me now. Okay. I gotta think. Go snatch a car or something. We'll need one for this job anyhow.
4: I beg your pardon.
1: Yeah, sure. So when? I wonder if you could give me some information. You hear that, Dookie? He comes to the corner of Warrenburg and Paoli for information.
2: Yeah.
1: That is, I was told I could find Tiny Schultz around here.
2: Why do you want Tiny?
1: I owe him some money. So Tiny's still Shylock, and what do you know? Well, I'm sure I don't know where Tiny is, but if you let me have what you owe him, I'll see that he gets it.
4: Ron, I'm very sorry. I got to see him personal.
1: And who shall I say came calling?
4: Tell him Puggy Jackson.
2: Puggy Jackson?
1: Now that I come to think of it, I think I know where he might be.
4: That's good.
1: Yeah, it's good. Tell you what, Dookie.
2: Yeah, right here.
1: Take this gentleman around to Tiny's usual resorts, and if you don't find him, bring the gentleman to my place in 3/4 hour. I'm expecting Tiny there then.
2: Gotcha.
4: I don't like to put you to so much trouble.
1: Any pal of Tiny's is a pal of mine. It's no trouble at all. In fact, pal, it'll be a pleasure to know you better.

0: Well, Josie, the rest of us girls, well, I think you ought to know how lucky we think you are.
1: Lucky? Me?
0: Uh-huh, your own house, a fur coat, and oh, Phil's about the sharpest husband we ever saw.
1: Oh, I don't know, Ellen. He's like most husbands, I guess. Always dropping things that you got to pick up after him. But I will admit, Phil's anything but stingy.
0: What business is Phil in, darling?
1: Contracting, dear.
0: You mean like road building?
1: Oh, goodness, no. Oh, I'm sure that's one business Phil never wants to get mixed up with.
0: Well, what then, darling? To be perfectly frank, Josie, the girls were wondering, and I said I'd ask you. Seeing as how I know you best, that is.
1: Well, I don't know if I can describe it exactly, but he takes orders and does things for people, kind of a service company.
0: But what kind of a company?
1: Look, why don't you ask him yourself, honey? That's his key in the door.
2: Oh, hiya, girls.
1: Hiya, darling.
3: You know, Tiny, Josie, Ellen, this is Tiny, Tiny Schultz.
4: Hiya, Josie. Hello, Ellen.
0: Of all people to call Tiny, for goodness sake.
4: Sure. Anybody over 250, they call Tiny. And skinny guys, they call Fatso.
1: Yeah, are you really over 250, Tiny?
4: 300 if it's a pound.
3: Nothing small about this character. Look, Josie, some of the boys are coming over in a few minutes.
1: Okay, Mr. Mann. What is it tonight? Poker or talk?
3: Talk, mostly.
1: Well, don't make a mess.
0: How can talk make a mess?
1: Oh, you don't know Phil's gang in their gab fest. Get your hat, dear.
0: I didn't wear any.
1: We'll go to a movie, Phil.
3: Yes, good idea. Here's a fin. Treat the girlfriend.
1: Oh, thanks, dear. Come on, Ellen.
0: Well, I... Goodbye, all.
4: Goodbye.
3: So long.
1: Hey, remember what I said, dear. No mess now.
3: What a thing. Dang. Well, let's get going, Tiny. Duke, you'll be here with the jug in 10 minutes.
4: The usual?
3: Yeah, straight chair next to the door, big chair facing it.
4: Yeah.
3: That way, when the door opens, he'll see only you and I can get him from behind.
4: Yeah. How's this?
3: Okay, sit down and read that newspaper.
4: How am I doing?
3: Swell.
4: What do you use?
3: Here it is, Tiny, the usual... 4 feet of brand new wash line. Now, all we got to do is wait.

0: This the place?
1: Oh, yeah. Yeah, this is it, Mr. Jackson.
0: Isn't that bad? Very nice, in fact. It's kind of quiet.
1: Oh, they'll be there. Phil said so.
0: You sort of like this fella, don't you?
1: He's the best. The best. Let me ring the bell for you.
2: Come on in, George Holton.
1: We're coming. Go ahead, Mr. Jackson. After you.
0: Oh, thanks, Ted. Tiny.
3: Come in, Puggy. Been waiting for you. Guys, good. All right.
4: Give me a hand. Get on him, Tiny.
3: I'm trying. He's stronger than I thought, this chicken.
4: Stupid, lend a hand. Don't make me scared. Don't.
3: Couch.
4: Get him on the couch.
3: Yeah. All right. Twist it. Twist the rope.
4: I'm trying. Stuff his mouth. Stuff it. He's making too much noise.
3: Yeah. He's got a mouthful of fist. Twist it, Phil.
4: Sit on him. Hold him down.
3: Yeah.
1: Yeah, that does it. Brother, this character was strong. Hey, he's dead.
3: Yeah, he's dead. Look what the dog did to my hand. That fella could get lunch off my bite like that. You got any mercurochrome, Phil?
1: Iodine's better.
3: No, it stings too much.
1: Well, go look in the medicine chest. Josie's got all kinds of junk in there.
3: I hate iodine. Hope she's got mercurochrome.
1: Ain't got my wind back yet. Maybe I'm slipping.
5: Nah, you ain't slipping, Phil. You done fine.
1: Dookie, get some of that newspaper, quick.
5: You gonna read the paper?
1: Give me it, will you?
3: Hey, you got mercurochrome. What are you doing, laying him out in state?
1: You heard Josie when she left. No mess on the rug, she said. It's all I need now. Trouble with my wife.
5: You ain't gonna leave him here like this, are you, Phil?
1: You got the car? No, I didn't have no time. I was taking him around the back.
3: You can use mine. Mine for the night, anyway.
1: Okay, roll him up. The rest of the rope is under the couch.
3: Yeah. Here's the keys, Duke. Go out and start the engine.
1: Thanks.
6: I'll have the car ready by the time you come out.
1: Okay, usual way, Tiny. Knees up, head down. Put him in a ball. He'll brain better that way.

0: There, how's that feel?
1: Good. Stay at the wheel. Come on, Tiny.
2: You got the gasoline?
1: Yeah, right here.
2: Boy, it's quiet out here.
1: And Tookie and me, we was riding around. We spotted these empty lots. You got them?
2: By the rope, like a satchel. Funny how a guy who weighs so little could be so strong.
1: Yeah, this good enough. Now the gas.
2: That ought to be enough.
1: Okay, got a match?
2: Yeah. Well, here goes.
1: Come on, let's get out of here. All set, Phil?
0: Yeah, get going.
1: Hey. Hey, don't he make a pretty bonfire?
3: In just a moment, Crime Does Not Pay will continue with A Piece of Rope.

0: Now, we continue with Crime Does Not Pay, starring Cameron Mitchell as Jukey DeFore in A Piece of Rope. The vacant lot where Pittsburgh Phil and Tiny left the flaming body of Puggy Jackson was covered with weeds and sumac and littered with tin cans. Half a block away was a row of small houses. From one of those houses came a boy of 16 or so to watch the crackling bonfire. From the back door of another house came Emma Adams, in her hand a pan of water for her dog. Emma saw the flames and the boy standing there. Angrily, pan of water and all, she descended on the boy.
1: Start a bonfire here. I ought to call the police.
2: Honest, Miss Adams, I didn't start it honest.
1: Just like old boys your age, do things before you think. When those weeds catch, they'll set fire to the sumac bushes. Everything's dry as a bone. The whole neighborhood could burn down for all you care.
2: But I didn't do it. I was just watching.
1: Oh, that's what you all say. I'm going to put it out.
2: Okay, put it out. See if I care.
1: All right. There.
2: Hey. Hey, there's something in that fire. It ain't wood. Miss Adams, stop it. Hey, cut it out, Miss Adams. Somebody will think I hit you. Hey, stop.
3: What's going on here? What are you up to, young fella?
2: It's not me. There in the fire.
1: Officer, a dead man in the fire. In the fire.
3: Oh, for the love of me. Stop that yelling now, lady. You're safe, I tell you. Young fella, get to a phone quick now. Call the precinct. Tell him Officer Martin told you. Give him the address. Run now, run. There ought to be a radio car close by.

0: Weiner, stick with the medical examiner. Let me know when he's through.
1: Check, Lieutenant.
0: Now then, Martin.
2: Like I said, Lieutenant, I heard the lady screaming just as I finished talking to the desk sergeant in the car box up the block, so I beat it over here, and you know the rest, sir.
0: I wish I did. This is the lady, Martin.
2: Yes, sir. Mrs. Adams, this is Lieutenant McKenzie, 51st Precinct.
3: Oh, yes, sir.
0: You live around here, Mrs. Adams?
3: Yes, sir. That house, just the edge of the lot.
0: And as I understand it, you saw the flames and came over here.
3: Yes, I was so angry. I saw that boy standing here.
0: Mm-hmm.
3: I thought he started it, and it's so dangerous in dry weather. I had some water for Skippy, that's my dog. I threw it on the fire. Oh.
0: And that's all you know?
3: Yes, sir.
0: You hear or see any automobiles just before you saw the fire?
3: No, sir, I couldn't have. I was in the kitchen with the water running and all.
0: You, son, you see a car of any kind?
4: I think I heard a car. I'd see it. Do you know who he is?
0: No, not yet, son, but we will. Yes, Weiner.
1: The M.E. says he was killed and brought here. Strangled. Rope was deep in his neck. Fire didn't reach it.
3: Oh, can I? That is, may I?
0: Yes, Miss Adams, you can go. We'll call you if we need you.
3: Oh, thank you, Lieutenant. Thank you.
0: Any chance to identify Weiner?
1: Plenty. His face is okay, and they had his hands inside his legs, so we ought to get fingerprints.
0: Well, what do you know? A break. All right, tell the boys in the meat wagon they can have him, and we'll see him at the morgue in half an hour.

0: got the girl outside, Lieutenant. I showed her the ring we got from him, and she came quick enough.
1: What's her name?
0: Jean Jackson, her brother, if he's Puggy.
1: It's Puggy. Fingerprints checked downtown. We better have complete identification anyhow. The DA likes it that way. Bring her in.
0: Check, Lieutenant. All right, Miss Jackson, this way.
2: Yes,
0: Mr. This is Lieutenant McKenzie.
1: Sorry to bring you down here this late at night, Miss Jackson, but if this is your brother...
2: It's his ring. Father gave it to him, had it made. I begged him, but he wouldn't listen.
1: They never do until it's too late. This way, please.
2: Do I have to see him?
1: Someone from the family must make an identification if you'd prefer your father.
2: My father's dead. Mother just couldn't. I hope she never needs to know.
1: If you'll do what's necessary, I think that'll be enough.
2: What's necessary?
1: Identify, then swear to it on the witness stand when we get the gang that did it. Fourth and the left, Wiener.
0: Check.
2: But if I go on the stand, the newspapers...
1: Maybe you won't have to do it. If you do, maybe we can get the papers to forget your share. This is it, Miss Jackson.
2: I can't.
1: Lift the sheet, Wiener.
0: Check.
1: You'll have to look, Miss Jackson. You'll have to.
2: Yes. It's Puggy. It's Puggy.
1: All right, Wiener, close it up. Then give me a hand with the girl. Why do they always faint? Does it do any good?

0: So what have we got, Wiener? What have we got?
1: We got a body, period.
0: We haven't got that anymore, literally speaking. It was released for burial yesterday.
1: Then we got a funeral to go to. A watch.
0: What for? I know who'll be there.
1: You know more than I do.
0: The mother, the sister, a few relations, Pittsburgh Phil Stone, Tiny Schultz, Dookie DeFore.
1: How do you figure that?
0: Her handwriting is all over the job. The method. The attempt to dispose of the body. The rope, especially. Those boys know you can't prove a rope is in violation of the concealed weapons law. They never carry guns.
1: That's smart.
0: Very. But if we start the idea that they did it...
1: But why? Puggy never worked in that district.
0: They were hired, as usual.
1: Go on.
0: They have a weak sister in their outfit.
1: Weak or not, I'd hate to turn my back on any one of them in an alley.
0: Except Stookie.
1: The kid?
0: Right. I've got an idea, Wiener. Dookie doesn't know us. He's never seen either of us. Come along, Wiener. We're going for a little ride out to the corner of Warrenburg and Paoli Street.

0: Okay, Wiener, pull over and park. Leave the engine running.
1: Check, Lieutenant. Watch yourself, Lieutenant.
0: Don't worry, I'm a big boy now. Don't move, Dookie.
2: What?
0: Feel that in your back, Dookie. You're through, kid. You're through.
2: Look, I didn't do nothing. Honest, I didn't.
0: Don't look behind you. You do, and you'll never see anything again.
2: No, please, shut up.
0: Do like I tell you. See that black car across the street?
2: Yeah.
0: Okay, start walking nice and easy, just as if you were going for a ride.
3: How are we doing?
1: On schedule, sir.
3: Don't rush. We don't want no trouble with cops.
1: What? No trouble?
0: You heard me, didn't you?
1: Oh, yeah, sure.
2: Look.
1: What?
2: Why don't you say something? I never seen you before.
0: Buggy Jackson never saw you either.
2: Who's Buggy Jackson? Look, where are we going? Where are you guys taking me?
0: What do you care? You're not coming back.
2: Look, I didn't do nothing. All I did was take orders. You can't blame me if something went wrong.
0: We got a job to do, that's all. You understand that, Dookie?
2: Yeah, sure. Look, I got some dough. I got it stashed. You can have it if you let me go. All of it. Nobody will ever know. I'll disappear. Change my name. You can tell your boss you took care of me. I never did nothing, I tell you. Nothing. Just, I was the driver, is all. But I never touched anybody. Not even Puggy.
0: You hear that, Joe? He says he never touched Puggy.
1: He says.
2: But I didn't. So you are some of Puggy's boys. But I never touched him. I just drive the car after. Just after I drove the car. Look, I'll give you the dog, like I said. If you let me live, see? I want to live, you see? And I'll do more. I'll think of the others for you. I'll show you. Pittsburgh Phil and Tanny Joe.
4: They did it. I watched them. They did it. They did it, I tell you. I never laid a hand on them.
2: Honest. You got to believe me. You say something, will you? Don't just sit there like a statue or something with a gun in your pocket. Say something. I'll play ball.
4: Play ball.
2: I'll finger him for you.
4: I know lots. More than anybody thinks. Say something. Please, you gotta let me go.
0: Could I tell him, Joe?
1: Yeah, tell him. Put him out of his misery.
0: Okay, might as well.
2: No, don't shoot. Let that gun alone. Don't take it out, please.
0: No gun, Dookie. Just my hand in my pocket. Cops never carry guns in their pockets. They might catch it in the lining.
2: You cops?
0: Yes. Want to see our badges, Dookie?
2: Cops. I spilled my guts to cops.
0: You want to live, don't you, Dookie?
2: What do you mean?
0: You want to fry, Dookie?
2: Fry? No, I'll talk. Oh, I'll talk plenty. I want to live. Tell me I can live if I sing. Please tell me.
0: On the radio, Wiener. Tell him to pick up Pittsburgh Phil and Tiny Schultz and turn back. We'll take this punk in with us.
1: Check, Lieutenant.
0: Here we go, Dookie. After you sing, home tomorrow.
2: No, you can't do that. I'll talk. Oh, I'll talk, but you got to give me protection. I can't go home. I wouldn't live a day, not if I talk. One way or the other, I'm done. You got to protect me. I'll tell. Everything I know, I'll tell you. But you got to help me. You got to give me protection. I want to live. You got to help me. If I help you, you...

0: Now, here in person is Cameron Mitchell.
1: Well, I think it's obvious to everyone that Dukie Dufour became a criminal not so much of his own free will as because of the conditions into which he was born and the friends he made who came into existence in the same poverty-stricken slum areas where Dukie himself first saw the light of day. It follows, then, at least to my way of thinking, that a certain responsibility rests upon all of us more fortunate citizens. Our own complacence, even the shameful little thrills we get when we read of murders and other sadistic crimes in our daily papers, tend to encourage, rather than uproot, the organized crime which has such a tight grip on so many phases of our national life. And in the last analysis, it falls on us, even more than on our police, to prove to one and all that crime does not pay.
0: Thank you, Cameron Mitchell. Crime Does Not Pay is written by Ira Marion and directed by Mark C. Loeb, with music composed and conducted by John Gart. 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

0: is pretty like a flower.
1: Oh, isn't that lovely, Robert?
2: Yes, Martha.
1: Oh, you sing beautifully, King Moses. It's, I don't know, joyful, haunting.
0: Thank you, Mrs. Palmer.
3: You must be tired, Mrs. Palmer. All the sightseeing you've done today, you and your husband.
1: Oh, Robert and I couldn't go to sleep now. We'll just go over there and sit in those handsome wicker chairs, discuss our follies, and watch. Watch the lights of Havana, the color. That's what we'll do, won't we, Robert? Just watch.
2: Whatever you wish, Martha.
1: Oh, I love you, Robert. Take my arm. You didn't mind those things I bought.
2: Anything you do, Martha, it's all right.
3: I hope you were paying attention, Slate. Lesson one in how a gent treats a lady.
4: Yeah, look me up when you get to be like Mrs. Palmer.
3: That could take years.
4: That's what I said. You know something about those two?
3: What?
4: I'll bet when they check out, we won't find one towel missing.
3: Yeah, not even the one I put in their rooms. The one you swiped from the Hotel Muncie. Well, don't look at me like that, Slate. I just did it to make them feel at home.
4: My favorite towel, and you...
5: Senorita, you may not be aware of it, but a large thrill has just entered into your lives.
4: Not tonight, Chico. We've got everything we need.
5: Oh, you desolate me.
3: Don't take it too hard, Chico. Here's a buck.
5: Senorita, the minute I put my eyes on you, I say to myself in my mother's tongue, here is a queen.
3: See how the news gets around, Slate?
5: Please, I cannot take dollar and give nothing in return. They built me this way when I was a baby,

0: Here, have a picture postcard and wear it in good health. Adios, you thrill me people.
1: A buck for a tourist postcard, a color picture of a flossy tourist hotel. Oh, you've been taken, sailor. Good.
2: It was my buck. I can... Hey, look at this slate. It's already been written on. It's addressed to you.
1: Huh? You mean you can't even send it to the folks back home?
2: It says, I need you, Slate. Right now. Drop everything. Right now. Signed, Sam Meston.
1: Sam Meston? What does he want with me?
2: You won't go, will you, Slate? Not to help anyone like Meston.
1: He said he needed me, didn't he? You coming, sailor?
2: Sure. I love to help people like Sam Meston. They're so grateful they kick you in the teeth. Good night, Mr. and Mrs. Palmer. We have to go out. Slate's trying for a merit badge.
1: You coming?
3: You see, Robert, I told you it would work. It was so simple, really.
4: You're very clever, Martha.
3: Here's your coat, Robert. You'll need it in the chill night air. Hurry, Robert. We'll lose them if you don't hurry. Be careful, dear. There's a puddle of water.
4: I see it.
3: Well, walk around it. There. Think of it. Mr. Shannon will lead us straight to Sam Meston.
4: Martha.
3: One more killing, Robert, that's all. Then there'll be nothing else to worry about.
4: Yeah, I suppose so.
3: Don't hate yourself, dear. Couldn't stand it.
4: Martha, please.
3: After all, your first wife, Alice, was an old, tired woman.
4: And wealthy.
3: That has nothing to do with it. Oh, Mr. Shannon, Miss Duval, just turn that corner. We'd better hurry. Help me up the curb, dear.
4: Martha, I have an idea.
3: Oh? Tell me, Robert.
4: Why can't we go back to Muncie before we do this thing, this killing? Forget all about it.
3: And keep paying Mr. Meston all that money? He's so greedy, dear. Mr. Meston must be...
4: Yes, I suppose so.
3: It's the only way, Robert. And Mr. Shannon will lead him to us. Mr. Shannon knows everybody in Havana. That's why I had that funny little Cuban man deliver this note to him.
4: I think we ought to go back to Muncie.
3: Now, you listen to me, Robert. We killed your wife. Mr. Meston was hired by the insurance company to investigate her death. He found the gun I used, and he's held on to it. Blackmail. It has to stop.
4: Yes, whatever you say, Martha.
3: Of course. And Robert...
4: Yes?
3: Isn't Havana a beautiful city?

0: Senor sweet amigo and señorita sailor, welcome, welcome. Alfredo Gomez bids you welcome to the Hotel Metropole Ritz. Alfredo Gomez says the place is yours, unequivocally, irrevocably, and without doubt.
1: Hi.
2: The last time he gave you the place, sailor, he took it right away from me and threw me out.
1: That's the story of your life, isn't it?
0: I do not wish to interrupt, but por favor, why have I given you the hotel?
2: Is Sam Meston still registered here?
0: Sam who?
2: Sam Meston.
0: Who, Meston?
1: S-A-M, Sam. M-E-S-T-O-N, Meston. Let's see you get out of that.
0: What are you both saying?
2: Sam Meston. I want to see him. I want to know if he's registered here. Sam Meston. Sailor just spelled it for you.
0: A joke? I'm supposed to say, ha-ha? Ha-ha.
2: Alfredo, what's the matter with you? You know Sam as well as you know me and Sailor.
0: Please. The moment in time has come when I must take back my hotel. I am busy. They're having a convention here. The Daughters of the Hacienda Rifle and Pistol Club. Pardon me for the rest of the week.
2: Okay, Alfredo, if that's the way you want it. Come on, Sailor.
1: I don't understand what's going on here, Slate.
2: Something's scaring Alfredo.
0: Sam Meston, this is Alfredo. They were looking for you, Sam. You better go far, far away.

0: Mind if I coin a phrase, Slate?
1: Go ahead, stun me with it.
0: All right, phrase. My feet are killing me.
1: Why don't you go back to Shannon's place and wait for me?
0: I'm going to be brave. Just tell me how many more places are we going to have to look for Sam Meston?
1: Consider it, sailor. Here's a man who's known all over Havana, and all of a sudden people never heard of him, or they don't know who he is. Funny, isn't it?
0: I'm tingling from the strangeness of it all. Slate, when we get back, will you rub my feet?
1: I'm going in here.
0: Pool room? It hits you like that, huh? The middle of the night and you get a big yen to play nickel nine ball.
1: The guy who runs the place is named Garson. He knows Meston.
0: Whatever you say, Slate. Place is practically empty.
1: That's Garson playing on the last table. You wait here.
0: And do what?
1: Your snooker's a little weak. Go practice. Garson.
2: Huh? Oh, hello, Shannon. Didn't hear you come in.
1: You seen Sam Meston?
2: How would you play this shot?
1: Here, here, and here.
2: Uh-huh. Like it?
1: Olé. Gee, wow.
2: Hey, you like it? Watch this one. You're crowding, Slate.
1: Sam Meston.
2: This is a toughie. Beautiful, huh?
1: What's everybody so cagey for, Garson?
2: You want to shoot pool? Grab yourself a table. 60 cents an hour.
1: Hey, look, Garson.
2: You can't push the management around, Slate. Get out of here.
1: Where's Meston? What happened to him?
2: Okay, you're asking for help to get out, huh?
1: Yeah, just that...
2: You're asking for...
1: And you'll tell me. Tell me, Garson, and I'll make you fit into the rack. Tell me.
2: Paseo Lima, number 14, ground floor.
1: Now, there's one to try a man's mettle. You like that shot, Garson?
3: I have told you to. Sam is not here. I have not seen him since he went to the Estados Unidos many days ago.
1: Look, Lola, maybe I didn't make it clear. Sam bought a guy to give me a postcard. It said he needed me. That's why I'm here, to help him.
3: My husband, he needs no one.
0: Maybe he doesn't at that, Slate. Look at the way Lola's dressed. From Paris, isn't it, Lola?
1: Sailor's right, Lola. Sam must be doing good. Your clothes, that necklace, the new furniture. You notice it, Sailor?
0: I've been rubbing my hands on it. Dusty. Now, if I had furniture like this, I'd
3: get
0: really...
3: out of here. I do not know what strange joke you are trying to play, but you have undoubtedly had your amusement. Now get out. Go home.
0: Now, why didn't we think of that, Slate? Home. A place to sleep. A place to wash out my nylons. Let's go, Slate.
1: First, I want to leave my calling card. A guy asked for help. A guy I could live without. I grub all over Havana for him. People make jokes at me, try to slug me.
4: Why don't you take the lady's advice, Shannon, and go home?
1: Huh? Sam Meston. Greetings, Sam. The whole world's been telling me you were out.
4: You should listen to what people tell you, Shannon. You learn things that way and you don't get hurt.
1: I'll remember. Just for the record, why'd you send me that postcard?
4: You never got a postcard because I didn't send one. It'll have to be better than that, Shannon, if you want to cut in.
3: Sam, please. Maybe just
4: what else could it be, Lola? You want a piece of what I got? They're here to put a finger on me and say, give us a piece. You'll never get it, Shannon. You can die at my feet and you'll never get it.
0: Whatever it is, who wants it?
4: Hey, what is this, a rest stop?
3: It is the back door, Sam. I will
4: entertain our guest, Lola. I'll get it myself.
5: What do you want?
1: Hey. Sam. Yes. Sam, who was it?
5: You... You wanted it, Shannon. Take it. The gun in the drawer. Take it. You'll get rich on it. Maybe you'll die on it. Like me.

0: Slate.
1: Yeah?
0: You're sorry he's dead, aren't you?
1: He never did anything to me.
0: What are you going to do about it?
1: I phoned LaSalle. He's going to meet me at police headquarters about noon. I'm going to turn over the gun and...
2: A lady come in, she walked real slow. She wear black lace for a new widow. She has the look of...
1: Yeah, I see her, King.
0: Be careful, Slate. She lied to you once.
1: Good morning, Senora. I want you to know how sorry we are.
3: Send flowers.
0: We're going to do that too, Senora. But right now, Slate's being a gentleman. Allow him the luxury.
3: Bueno, console yourself that you have killed my husband.
1: What are you talking about?
3: The killers follow you all over Havana. You find Sam, the killers find Sam.
1: I said I was sorry. Anything I can do...
3: There is what to do. You took a gun from Sam. The gun he told you was in the drawer. Give it to me.
0: I don't like the way she asks.
1: Now look, Senora. Sam told me to take it. He must have had a reason for it. I'm going to find out what it is.
3: Give it to me. Give me the gun.
1: Now, I don't like the way you ask.
3: Keep it, then. Be a fool and hug it to you. Sam said it, and I will say it. That gun will kill you.

0: Robert, are you asleep?
1: No, Martha.
0: You were restless all night. Once I thought you were sobbing. But you were only talking in your sleep. Wasn't that it?
1: We're done, aren't we, Martha? Done with killing? We can go home now?
0: No, Robert. We can't.
1: Well, you killed him. Killed Meston. That ends it, doesn't it?
0: They have the gun, Robert. Mr. Shannon and Mr. Val. I was downstairs and I heard them talking about it. We'll have to get it somehow.
1: Well, how will you do that?
0: Oh, I have it all planned. Here in my head. You're not to give it a moment's thought.
1: And no more killing. Swear it.
0: Don't ask me that, because I can't. I'll tell you later what we must do. Kiss me, Robert. And do try to get some sleep.

0: It's 11 o'clock, Slate. Don't you have to go to police headquarters and see LaSalle?
1: I told you noon. You trying to get rid of me?
0: I've got a reason.
1: You don't want me to watch you bathe your feet in Epsom salts, huh?
0: In bicarbonate. We're out of Epsom.
1: Well, how come? You're supposed to take care of kitchen supplies.
0: We're out of ketchup, too.
1: Come in.
2: If I'm disturbing you, just tell me to go.
0: Not at all, Mrs. Palmer.
2: I'm going to see the sights of Havana.
1: Have fun and don't...
2: Don't take any wooden nickels? I know. We've got that one in Muncie, too. The young men use it. Oh, we've got handsome young men in Muncie.
0: Or eventually there would be no Muncie.
2: Oh.
1: Is there something we can do for you, Mrs. Palmer?
2: Yes. Yes, there is. Mr. Val, would you go with me?
0: Me?
2: Well, there's so many places I've missed. You know Havana so well. You could show them to me.
1: Miss Duval would be delighted.
0: Slate my feet.
1: You two girls just run along. Have a wonderful time. And Sailor.
0: What do you want?
1: Don't take any wooden nickels.
2: One more stop, dear. I promised these people I'd bring you by to meet them. See? Wasn't far, was it?
0: Hey, this is Sam Meston's place. This is where
2: exactly,
0: he was...
2: Exactly, my dear. Please knock on the door.
0: I don't get it. What's the idea?
2: Knock on the door, Mr. Val. Because, you see, I can't. Not with my purse in one hand and this gun in the other.
0: Why, Grandma, what big eyes you have.
2: Knock.
0: Anything for the tourists. It's a motto with me.
3: Come in, Mr. Val.
0: Mr. Palmer. You better take care of your wife, Mr. Palmer. Havana's too much for her. Look, the sweet thing's pulled a gat on me.
2: The other one. Is she here, Robert?
3: In the next room. I tied her up, gagged her.
2: We'll go to her.
3: Yes, Martha.
0: You can put that thing away now, Mrs. Palmer. It helped a lot. My feet don't hurt a bit anymore.
2: I like you, Mr. Val. You have many qualities.
0: Now we're chums again, huh? Pals, friends, buddies.
3: Here she is, Martha.
2: Lola. That's your name, isn't it? Lola, you understand what is about to happen to you, don't you? Pray, my dear. I give you that. See if she's dead, Robert.
3: Yes, Martha. She's dead.
2: Now, you too will understand me, Mr. Val. Sam Meston willed you and Mr. Shannon a gun. I want it, so Robert and I can live happily.
0: You've got a gun. How many do you need to be happy? How many people dead?
2: You will call Mr. Shannon on the phone. Tell him to bring the gun, nothing else. Tell him, if he doesn't, I'll kill you.

0: I don't understand, Senor Shannon. Why do you want me to return to you this gun you took from Sam Meston? What good is the gun to you?
1: I'll tell you what good it is. Word gets around fast in Havana. And the current word is that I've got the gun. Someone's going to try to take it away from me.
0: And you want to be the cuckoo?
1: The pigeon.
0: It is a matter of opinion.
1: Another thing, you told me you had a file on Sam Meston.
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1: Calling all cars, attention all cars, San Francisco Police calling all cars, attention broadcast 127. Be on the lookout for a man described 5'10", 130 pounds, gray hair. This suspect is wanted for questioning in connection with the burglaries in the marina and on Nob Hill. That's all.

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The largest cities and counties of the West have found that emergency gasoline is more economical. So will you, if you use Rio Grande cracked gasoline. Now it is our great pleasure to present Sheriff Murphy of San Francisco County, who will speak to you from the studios of Station KFRC in San Francisco. Sheriff Murphy.

0: Good evening. At this time of the year, our attention is focused upon the boys of our nation who will be the leaders of tomorrow. All over the country, boys are being extolled to virtue, inspired to emulate their fathers, told of the debt they owe their parents. But there is a debt the parents owe the child. The father must give the child something to emulate, the proper guidance, the proper character for the child to respect. In the drama you are about to hear, the father failed miserably in this duty, and through the inscrutable workings of blind destiny, his very failure in his duty to his child worked his downfall. I hope that every father listening to this broadcast will heed its moral. Not that every father has a criminal record, or ever will have one, but that he may realize how important is every word and thought is to the children whose duty it is to guide to a useful maturity.
1: Several years ago, during the recreation hour in the prison yard in Folsom Penitentiary.
2: Well, Red, I get my papers next week.
3: Yeah?
2: Yeah, the board finally got around to giving me a parole.
3: Gee, that's fine. Hey, what are you going to do when you get out?
2: What do you think?
3: Going back to the racket?
2: Sure. Listen, I did a sleep in Quentin and another in Walla Walla, and why? Because I made mistakes. Well, I've been doing a lot of thinking since I've been up here, and I know how to beat the rap every time now.
3: Yeah? What's the system, huh?
2: Think I'd tell you? Listen, all you need to know is this. I'm going to clean up when I get on the outside, and the copper ain't born that'll ever catch up with me.
1: And 2 weeks later, Henry Edwards leaves the prison with his secret scheme of police-proof crime, goes direct to San Francisco to a little house in the Mission District.
2: Hello there!
4: Oh, Henry! Hello, Pop!
2: Well, well, Bobby. Golly, how you've grown.
4: Sure, Pop.
5: Henry, how are you?
2: Fine, just fine.
5: Oh, I'm so glad you're back. It's been hard, Henry. So hard without you.
2: Yeah, I guess it must have been.
4: Where you been, Pop?
2: Why,
5: I've told you 100 times, Bobby. Your daddy's been on a business trip.
4: Gee, it's a funny kind of business to take you away that long.
5: Yes, Bobby, it is. A funny kind of business. Now run along and play.
4: Yeah, but gee, I want to...
2: Go on, Bobby, you heard your mother, now scram.
4: Scram? What's that mean, Pop?
5: Run along, Bobby.
4: Oh, all right.
5: You should be ashamed, Henry, teaching that child the dirty things you learned up in that place.
2: Huh? What? What are you talking about?
5: That word you used.
2: What word? Scram?
5: Yes.
2: Why, that isn't dirty. It just means...
5: I don't care what it means. I don't want to know. There are some things you don't seem to realize, Henry Edwards. The things I've been going through. How I've shielded from your child the fact that his father's a convict. How I've lied to him and to everybody else about my husband.
2: Ashamed of me, huh?
5: Oh, Henry, it isn't very nice to have to hide the truth. I'm getting tired, Henry, worn down. I lost faith in everything. When they sent you away the first time when we were living in Seattle, I was hurt. But I tried to excuse you and forgive you. You promised you'd go straight when you got out. Well, you did. You went straight to San Quentin as fast as you could. And I forgave you again. But I'd lost hope by then. And I was right. Bobby had his father with him only 6 months, and they sent you to Folsom. What kind of a life do you think that is for me, Henry? A fine kind of a home atmosphere to bring up a child in.
2: Do you think it's been any kind of a life for me? Sitting in a cold cell day after day, wondering how you and the kid are?
5: You were in that cell of your own doing, Henry. And if you were half a man, you'd have the decency to go straight. Oh, I'm not saying it for myself. I don't count anymore. You took the best years of my life to prison with you. But for Bobby's sake, give him a father to be proud of.
2: You haven't changed a bit, have you, Mildred?
5: What do you mean?
2: Still reading the riot act. I got out of stir and come home wanting comfort, a good meal, understanding. And what do I get? The pants nagged off of me.
5: Oh, how little you understand, Henry.
2: Yeah, a lot.
5: I've said all I'm going to say. If you have a single atom of manhood in your body, you'll know what to do. Oh, I'll cook you good meals, Henry. I'll give you comforts. I'll be your housekeeper. But for the sake of your son, you ought to do the right thing. He's what both of us have got to live for now.
2: I'm meaning to do the right thing, Mildred. This time it's going to be different. I've got something lined up. I'll start making money. You won't never be ashamed of me again. I'm through with being a tinhorn crook.
5: Oh, Henry, if I could only believe you.
1: Later the same day, Henry Edwards enters an apartment house on Filbert Street, rings the bell of apartment 108.
5: Hank.
2: In person.
5: Oh, darling, come on in, sit down. Tell me all about yourself. When did you get out? Oh, no. No, don't say anything. Kiss me first. There. That's better. Oh, I've been missing that.
2: So have I.
5: Have a drink?
2: Sure.
5: Here you are.
2: Here's to us.
5: To us.
2: Place hasn't changed much.
5: I've kept it just the way it was, waiting for you to come back.
2: Swell.
5: What you gonna do now?
2: I got plans. They're never gonna put me away again. I'm gonna clean up, and then you and I are going away for good.
5: Nothing would suit me better.
2: Listen, I learned plenty in the big house. That place is a university, and I got a master's degree. Now, here's the dope. I told the old woman I'm going straight, see? Saves a lot of argument. So I'll work out of this joint.
5: Anything you say goes with me.
2: That's the way I like to hear you talk, baby. I'll tell the old lady I got a job at night somewhere, and that'll leave me free at nights to glom me a bankroll.
6: Oh, officer, thank heavens you've come. I declare I'm afraid to stay in this house even in the daytime after what's happened.
7: Well, just what has happened?
6: I've been robbed.
7: When?
6: Last night, when I was asleep. I went to bed about 11 o'clock, and when I got up this morning, all my jewels were gone. Somebody had come right into my bedroom and gone through my jewel case. I can't understand why I didn't wake up. I'm such a light sleeper.
7: Did you lock all the doors and windows before you went to bed?
6: Indeed, I did. Ever since Mr. Watkins passed on, he was my third husband, you know. I've been very careful to lock up securely. I don't even have a window open at night. I'm that frightened of living alone.
7: Yes, any signs of the windows or doors being jimmied?
6: No, none whatever. They're just the same as when I locked them last night.
7: Well, we'll have the fingerprint man go over the house for prints. If you'll give me a description of the missing property.
6: Well, there was a 3-carat solitaire set in platinum, and a baguette watch with 15 diamonds, and an emerald brooch.
2: Morning, Mildred.
5: Morning. 3 o'clock in the afternoon.
2: Yeah, that's right, it is.
5: I heard you come in at 7 this morning. A little late, weren't you?
2: Yeah, we had to work overtime down at the docks. The fog held that New Zealand freighter off the gate most of the night, and we had to get her cargo off as soon as she docked.
5: Would you like a cup of coffee?
2: Yeah.
5: I got some hot for you.
2: Thanks.
5: Henry.
2: Yeah?
5: I want to talk to you about Bobby.
2: What's wrong with him?
5: Nothing's wrong with him.
2: Well?
5: Don't you think you ought to get acquainted with him?
2: What do you mean?
5: Well, the boy scarcely knows you. You scarcely know him. You spend most of the years since he was born in prison.
2: Now, Mildred, don't start harping on that again.
5: I don't intend to. Only now you work all night and sleep all day.
2: What do you mean all day? It's only 3 o'clock.
5: Yes, and you'll be going off somewhere like you always do in another half hour.
2: Well, what of it?
5: Couldn't you spend a little time with a child? He adores you. Can't you return a little bit of his affection?
2: Yeah, I guess you're right. He's a good kid. What do you say I take him to a movie this afternoon?
5: Oh, he'd love it.
2: All right, I'll do that. Where is he?
5: He's playing out front.
2: I'll go out and get him right away. We just got time for the second show.
4: Gee, Pop, that was a swell show.
2: Like it?
4: Yeah, boy, that place where the trigger man fights it out with a cop. Gee, that was exciting. Those cops were plenty brave, weren't they, Pop? Going in there against a machine gun?
2: Cops ain't so brave, Bobby.
4: Yeah, but in the picture...
2: There was 15 cops against one mug. That ain't very brave, is it?
4: No, I guess not. But I always thought...
2: Take it from your old man, Bobby. Cops ain't got no backbone.
4: Where are we going now, Pop?
2: To see a friend of mine. That is, if you can keep a secret.
4: What do you mean?
2: I don't think your mother would understand if you told her we came here.
4: Okay, I won't tell her.
2: Is that a promise?
4: Promise.
2: All right, up the stairs with him. Here we are.
5: Daddy. Well,
6: For the love of Mike, what's this?
0: This is Bobby, Edna. I thought you two ought to get acquainted.
6: Well, hello, Bobby.
4: Hello.
6: Come on in. Park yourself. I've got something out here the little boys like.
4: Hey, Pop, how come she called you Daddy?
2: Huh? You see, I'm like a father to her.
4: Yeah? Like you are to me?
2: Well, yeah, sort of.
4: Gee.
6: Here we are, Bobby. Some nice chocolate candies for you.
4: Gosh, thanks.
6: How about you, Daddy? Want a drink?
2: Next.
6: Of tea?
2: Yeah, I'll come out in the kitchen with you when you make it.
6: All right.
2: Here's some books with pictures in them, Bobby.
4: Thanks.
6: Yeah, dear, look at that kid over here.
2: The old lady made me take him out to a movie, and I had to see you. Is everything okay?
6: What do you mean?
2: The Bulls haven't been around, have they?
6: Why should they? I thought you had a foolproof system.
2: I have, but I'm still a little nervous. So long since I pulled the job.
6: Well, don't you worry, honey. I got all the stuff safely hidden away in my closet. Now, you better get that kid home to his mama before he gets wise. I'll see you later.
2: Okay. Well, Bobby, let's get started home.
4: No, I don't want to.
2: Why not?
4: I like it here. And I like Edna. She's prettier than Mom, ain't she, Pop?
2: Well, yes, I guess she is.
4: Of course, Mom's nicer, I guess. There ain't nobody nicer than Mom, is there, Pop?
2: Well, now, come on, Bobby. We're going home, I said.
7: San Francisco Police Department. Burglary detail. Yeah? Yeah. Yeah, I got the address. We'll send some men out right away. Come on, Terry. Another one of those midnight burglaries.
8: 1118. Is that the apartment number?
7: Yeah.
8: Here it is at the end of the hall.
9: Morning, gentlemen.
7: We're from the burglary squad.
9: Yes, I've been expecting you. Come in. Quiet, I say. Quiet now.
7: You certainly have a couple of wide-awake watchdogs there.
9: That's the mystery of this whole thing. You heard them just now when you rang the bell?
7: Yeah. I thought they'd tear us apart.
9: But they never woke while our apartment was being robbed.
7: Are you sure of that?
9: Positive. I was awakened by some drunk who had the wrong phone number, and as soon as the bell rang, the dogs began to bark. But there was no sound before that.
8: Hardly seems possible. A man could work so quietly that he wouldn't wake a pair of police dogs.
9: Yeah, but apparently he did. I was going to shoot the dogs in the morning, but they seemed to be alert enough when you arrived. Perhaps you've saved their life.
7: No, just what have you lost?
9: Everything. All my wife's jewels and even my billfold from the pocket of my trousers, which were hung up in the closet.
8: How many entrances are there to this apartment?
9: Just this door and the service door to the kitchen. It's still bolted.
10: No Jimmy marks on this door.
7: Was it locked?
9: Securely.
8: How about the windows? Did they go out on any fire escapes?
9: No, it's 11 stories down to the street.
7: And your burglar must have let himself in this door.
8: Well, he's a mighty slick worker to have gotten away with that.
7: Better have the fingerprint man sent up, Terry. Well, I'm getting a description of the stolen goods.
8: Right.
1: For months, such burglaries occur with exhausting regularity. Yet police can find no trace of the stolen goods in the pawn shops. Nor can they discover a single fingerprint at the scene of the crime. All over the Bay District, Edwards carries on his one-man crime wave while authorities can only wait for the day when he will attempt to unload his loot. And then, into the robbery squad one morning, comes an excited uniformed officer.
11: Captain, I got a burglar to report.
12: Where?
11: At my house.
12: What?
11: Yes, sir. And I think it's this mystery guy we can't get a line on. Same M.O., no prints, no Jimmy.
12: What'd he get?
11: Some jewelry and money and my gun.
12: Your gun?
11: Yes, sir, my gun. Here's the number of it. If he tries to sell that, we'll have a line on him.
12: You bet we will. Thanks for reporting this so promptly, McNulty. I'll have every pawn shop in town on the lookout for that gun within an hour.
1: A week later, the Western Empire Loan Company reports that the wanted gun has been pawned with them. Inspector Gable interviews the proprietor at once.
13: Hello, Inspector.
12: Hello, Abe. Let's see that police positive you called me about.
13: Sure, yes. Here it is.
12: 74387. That's McNulty's gun, all right. When was it pawned?
13: I gave the fellow $6 for it this morning.
12: What'd he look like?
13: Well, he was about 35 years old, I guess. A guy about 5'10", maybe. You know, sandy hair and...
12: Any scars or other identifying marks?
13: Well, he looked sort of cockeyed in the right eye.
12: Cast in the right eye, eh?
13: Uh-huh.
12: What's his name?
13: Ralph Moore.
12: Address?
13: Mount Vernon Hotel.
12: The Ever see him before?
13: Oh, sure. He's been selling stuff to me for a long time.
12: Yeah? What kind of stuff?
13: Oh, loose stones. He comes in every now and then with his diamonds or rubies or emeralds.
12: Why didn't you report this?
13: You know, you never asked for a report on loose stones. You wanted a report on certain pieces of jewelry that were stolen.
12: Yeah, that's right. But loose stones. That gives me an idea why we haven't located any of this stuff before.
13: You mean he's breaking them up?
12: Sure. Peddling the stones one place and the melted gold and silver another.
13: Hmm.
12: Pretty smart gag.
13: Yeah.
12: Well, listen, Abe. You keep your eyes open for this guy who calls himself Ralph Moore. The next time he comes in with some stones to sell, you tip me off and stall him until I get here.
13: Sure thing, Inspector. You can count upon me.
1: Several days go by during which police learn that Ralph Moore is unknown at the Mount Vernon Hotel. Then one morning, the proprietor of the pawn shop tips Inspector Goble that the suspect is in his shop. While the officer rushes to the place, the pawnbroker stalls for time.
13: Well, it looks to me as though there's a bad flaw in this diamond.
2: You're nuts. That stone's perfect.
13: No, I don't think I could give you more than $25 for it.
2: $25?
13: Yeah.
2: Well, that piece of ice is worth $150.
13: Yeah, but how do I know it ain't hot?
2: Hot? Sure. And I told you I'm a jewelry broker. This stuff's okay.
12: That's the guy, Abe?
13: Yes, that's him.
12: Come on along, you.
2: What for?
12: We want to have a heart-to-heart talk with you down at headquarters. Now, what's your name?
2: Thomas Moore, and I'm a jewelry broker.
12: Yeah, so I heard you say. Where do you live?
2: The Mount Vernon Hotel.
12: You're lying on both counts, my friend. We've already checked that story. They never heard of you at the Mount Vernon.
2: Well, that's funny. I can't understand.
7: All right, now let's stop beating around the bush.
2: Listen, you guys ain't got nothing on me.
12: Yeah, we got a lot of interesting unmounted stones that you'll have to explain.
2: I can explain them. A guy gave them to me to sell.
7: Yeah, that's a likely story. I suppose he gave you that police positive to sell a week ago, too.
2: Yeah.
12: Who is this friend of yours?
2: You wouldn't want me to double-cross a pal, would you?
12: No, of course not.
7: Well, seeing as you're innocent, maybe you'll tell us your right name.
2: My name's Henry Edwards.
12: Henry Edwards, eh? Where do you live?
2: Out on Evergreen Avenue, 1625.
12: Fine. We'll just check on that story. Come on, Harrison. Say, Terry, don't let this bird sell you any hot emeralds while we're gone.
14: Don't worry.
1: Inspector Gable and his partner drive out to the address given them by Edwards. Mrs. Edwards knows all too well who they are when she answers the door.
15: Yes?
12: Does Henry Edwards live here?
15: Yes.
12: Are you Mrs. Edwards?
15: Yes. You're police officers, aren't you?
12: That's right.
15: What's he done now?
12: Beg pardon, ma'am? Oh, your husband's been in trouble before, eh?
15: Why, that is... No, I just thought he might be drunk or something.
12: No, ma'am. He isn't drunk.
15: Well, what is it you want?
12: We want to ask you some questions.
15: Very well.
12: Does your husband work?
15: Yes.
12: Where?
15: He works on the Embarcadero. Night shift.
7: Where exactly on the Embarcadero?
15: Why, he never did say.
7: Ain't likely he picked up them sparklers on one of the docks, Gable.
12: No. Mrs. Edwards, we just took your husband into custody. He had several $100 worth of unmounted stones on him. Have you any idea where he got them?
15: Why, no, I haven't.
12: He never discussed them with you? Never showed them to you?
15: No.
7: Mrs. Edwards, do you know anyone who associated with your husband?
15: No. If he had any friends, he never brought them around here.
12: Would you have any objections if we searched your house?
15: Wouldn't do me any good if I had, would it? Come on in.
1: The two officers thoroughly searched the Edwards home, find nothing. At last convinced of the woman's innocence in the case, they leave the house. At the curb, they find young Bobby eagerly inspecting the police car.
12: Well, young fella, you think you'll buy it?
4: You're cops, ain't you?
12: We're detectives.
4: Oh, Dick, huh? My pop says cops ain't got no backbone.
12: Oh, he does he? How does he know?
4: I don't know, but if he says so, it's so.
12: Where do you live?
4: In there.
7: Oh, then you must be Henry Edwards' little boy.
4: Yeah, I'm Bobby. Listen, make the siren go, will you?
12: Say, Bobby, what's your pop do? Does he work?
4: Yeah, down on the dock. Let me see your gun, will you?
12: Sure. Take a look.
4: Gee, it's a big one.
12: Mustn't touch it, Bobby. Might go off.
4: Yeah?
12: Sure. Ever see your pop with a gun like this, Bobby?
4: Uh-uh.
7: Who's your pop hang out with, Bobby?
4: I don't know.
12: Doesn't anybody ever come over to the house?
4: Nope.
7: Doesn't your pop ever go to visit anyone?
4: Sometimes. Make this iron go, will you?
12: In a minute. Who's he go to visit?
4: Well, I went over to Edna's with him once.
12: Edna? Who's she?
4: Well, she's sort of a sister of mine, I guess, because she calls Pop Daddy.
7: Oh, she does she?
4: Yeah, she's awful nice. She gave me candy, only Pop told me not to tell Mom we went over there, and I didn't.
12: That was very wise, Bobby.
7: Just where does this Edna live?
4: Well, it isn't far from the movies.
7: What movies?
4: The ones over by the park.
12: What's the street address?
4: I don't know.
7: Well, what's Edna's last name?
4: I don't know. Take this iron go, will you?
12: Hey, do you think you'd recognize Edna's place if you saw it again, Bobby?
4: Yeah, I guess so.
12: Well, how would you like to take a ride in the car?
4: Will you make this iron go?
12: Sure.
4: Gee, let's go.

0: Although the police car starts its journey with sirens screaming, it enters the neighborhood where Edna lives in silence. Bobby, although disappointed that the officers have turned off the exciting sound, leads them directly to Edna's apartment. As they are walking down the hall, the inspector pauses.
1: Which door is hers, Bobby?
2: That one across the hall.
3: Well, I'll tell you what let's do. You knock on the door, and Mr. Harrison and I'll keep out of sight, and we'll surprise her.
2: Okay.
3: Come on, Harrison. Keep your eyes open. There may be some other mugs in there.
4: Right.
2: Hello, Edna.
5: Why, hello, Bobby. Where's your dad?
2: Why, I don't...
3: He brought some friends with him this time instead, ma'am. I'm Inspector Gable of the police department, and this is Inspector Harrison.
5: Why, Bobby, you little thing.
2: Huh? What's that mean, Edna?
5: I'll show you what it means, you little brat.
3: Yeah, take it easy, ma'am.
2: Why, gee, Edna, don't be mad at me. I ain't done nothing. These cops took me for a ride, and they blew the siren for me. I told them how nice you were, so they wanted to come and visit you. Got any candy today, Edna?
5: Oh, you...
3: Yeah, not so loud, ma'am. No, I think we'd better all go inside. Now, you wouldn't want your neighbors to know you was entertaining the law, would you?
5: Okay, come on in. Now, what's the beef?
3: You probably read in the papers about these midnight burglaries that have been pulled for the last 6 months.
5: I don't remember anything about it.
3: Well, we picked up Henry Edwards with a pocket full of loose stones. He's the same man described to us who pawned a revolver which was stolen from a police officer's home recently. We've gone through Mr. Edwards' house and found nothing. Our junior policeman, young Bobby here, tells
2: me... I ain't no junior policeman. When I grow up, I'm going to be another Dillinger.
3: Huh? You better take my advice and change your mind about that, young fella. Anyway, Bobby tells us you're a pretty good friend of Edwards. Is that right?
5: I don't know anything. Say, what's that big flatfoot pal of yours doing in the kitchen? Get out of there, you. You ain't got no search warrant.
6: I don't need one. Just found a drawer full of watch movements and ring shanks in there, Gable.
3: Yeah, I thought this was probably the plant. Well, Edna...
5: What am I supposed to do, break out in a cold sweat?
3: You might help us by telling us all you know.
5: You don't seem to need any help. You seem to be pretty good at finding out the answers for yourself.
2: Say, Edna, how about some candy? You got some.
5: If I did, my little darling, I'd certainly give you a piece filled with strychnine.
0: Confronted with the evidence against him, Edwards quickly confesses and eagerly brags about his prowess as a burglar. He's brought to trial, pleads guilty, and is sentenced to Folsom Penitentiary for the term prescribed by law. Just before he leaves for the prison, he is permitted to say goodbye to his son.
7: Bobby, the officers told me what you did.
2: Gee, Pop, I didn't know. Wouldn't have said anything if I knew.
7: I don't blame you, Bobby. I had this jolt coming to me. But, Bobby, there's something I want to say to you. The inspector said you told him you wanted to be like Dillinger when you grew up.
2: Yeah.
7: It's a bum steer, kid. I know I've never been much of a father to you, but you believe what I tell you, don't you?
2: Sure I do, Pop.
7: All right, then. Listen to me. Never break the law, no matter what. You can't win, Bobby. I know. I've been breaking the law for years, and I've been paying the hard way. Get those screwy ideas about gangsters out of your head. They're a bunch of yellow rats. They ain't heroes. I know.
2: You mean gangsters ain't brave?
7: No.
2: But you said once that coppers ain't brave either.
7: Well, I was a little off on that one, Bobby. Coppers have got it all over gangsters. Stick on the right side.
2: Sure, Pop. I ain't gonna be a gangster.
7: Oh, and, Bobby.
2: Yes, Pop?
7: Don't say ain't on account of its bum English.
0: The young actor who tonight played the part of Little Bobby is a full-fledged member of Rio Grande's Junior Police Department. 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
2: 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And they'll bargain with you, these vendors. The dreams were dreamed on the edge of night, and the desires, special, very special. And you buy because there's nothing else to buy. It's Broadway, my beat. At 1 o'clock in the morning, the tunnel that leads you from Grand Central to the Times Square Shuttle is deserted and bleak and almost clean. You notice these things because the tiled walls, dirtied with a film of yellow light, stretch out in front of you. And somewhere ahead of you seems to close in on themselves. And suddenly the sickness is inside you, the feeling that there's no exit, no exit anywhere. You hurry against it. And you see the back of a man that looks familiar. You call out to him, even if the man is Joe Keto.
4: Joe?
2: Hmm?
4: Joe Keto?
2: Huh? Thought it was you, Joe. Back with us, huh?
4: Yeah, I'm back, but not with you, policeman. I'm back alone by myself. Free and easy.
2: You're going to keep it that way, Joe?
4: If you keep out of my way, policeman, I'd be a good boy. You spread your lousy wings over me like a mother hen, I don't know what I do. Something ugly, maybe.
2: The loose mouth, Joe. Watch it.
4: For 12 years I've been watching it. For 12 dirty rotten years. Now I'm free and easy like you, policeman. My mouth props how it likes.
2: You weren't happy at Sing Sing, huh, Joe? You should have been. I hear they treated you real polite, like maybe you were worth treating that way.
4: You know what it takes, you believe.
2: You just got out, Joe. Don't make it too hard on yourself.
4: Hard? Don't make me laugh in my belly, policeman. It's not going to be hard for Joe no more. No more hard for Joe Keto.
2: Oh, you got plans, Joe?
4: Big, smooth plans like silk. That's how it's going to be. Silk so deep I could swim in it. Maybe even drown. Good way to die, huh, policeman?
2: Yeah, it's good that you can pick your own way.
4: Joe Keto don't have to pick. It's all there waiting for him. Silk. Does it make you jealous, policeman? Poor little policeman?
2: You know something, Joe? I don't care. One way or the other, I don't care. Honest.
4: Yeah. That's good, because you're not built for it. Some people, they build that way like me. The others like you. Which way you go, policeman?
2: Do you really care, Joe?
4: Sure, I care. Because whichever way you go, I go the other way. Till tomorrow, policeman. But don't look around for me. Tomorrow might not come.
2: Like silk, huh, Joe? What's the matter, lady? Then the world folded in on Joe Keto. It broke step and veered into his direction and considered Joe Keto and his dying in a subway tunnel. The police came and observed him, photographed him, cataloged him. A man in a Homburg stared. A man in disintegrating clothing hurried by without pausing. A woman stood on the fringes of the little crowd and bit a knuckle. Finally, two interns carried him away with a stretcher and intern-type jokes. I went home. The next morning, I called headquarters, got the late Joe Keto's address. Amsterdam Avenue in Harlem. The morning sun never quite makes it in Harlem. The shadows are glued there, and that makes it tough. And if you stand on its corner, stand there and tune yourself to it, you might feel it. The start of a new day in Harlem is the start of a panic. I had the key to Joel's room from his effects. I inserted it, turned it, opened the door.
5: Joel? Can I get Joel? I'm making coffee, honey. What's the matter, honey? You tired? Who are you?
2: I'm sorry. I thought Joel lived here alone.
5: He lives here alone. Who are you?
2: I'm a policeman.
5: That's been tried on me before. Show me.
2: All right. Here. My name's Danny Clover.
5: Oh, my name's Holly Parker, so we both met someone new. You're a scuff, huh? Plainclothes detective. You like making a living that way?
2: Yeah, bitter girl, Holly.
5: I react to people by laughing at them. I got taught that.
2: Did you laugh at Joe?
5: What do you mean, did I? What's the matter with Joe?
2: What are you doing here, Holly?
5: We've got an arrangement. I make coffee for Joe. It's been going on for 2 days. I come down from my room upstairs and making coffee. Thanks for not smiling. It's the truth.
2: It's over.
5: Joe did that again. He said he wouldn't. Last night when he went out, he told me he wouldn't have to do anything. Nothing good or bad for a long time.
2: Where'd he go?
5: Oh, so you're looking for Joe. You don't know where he is, and you want me to help you find him.
2: It's not
5: write that. Down in your book, Holly Parker. Then write down she doesn't know.
2: We know. Joe's dead. He was murdered, Holly. You better sit down.
5: No, I'm all right.
2: Go ahead, Holly. Go ahead.
5: Not Holly. Once when I was 12, a thing happened to me, and I ran out of tears.
2: Who killed him?
5: He had a burden, but I don't know who killed him.
2: Tell me about it.
5: In that chair by the window. In that newspaper on the floor. He sat there and stared at that newspaper.
2: Oh? This one? The Times?
5: Yeah.
2: It's pretty old. January 27, 1938. What's in it that makes it a burden?
5: You tell me. Joe wouldn't.
2: Joe was in trouble once, you know that.
5: I know, he told me. He told me about a 12 sentence he got and about a lawyer who said he'd only get 1 year.
2: The lawyer said that, huh? What lawyer?
5: Joe said his name once and broke a beer bottle against the table. Joe said Ralph Ferguson.
2: I've heard the name.
5: Maybe Joe wanted to kill this Ralph Ferguson, I don't know. Maybe he did. Do you think things could have gotten themselves reversed?
2: Things could have. I told Holly Parker to drink her coffee, then go back upstairs and stay there. Then I phoned the law offices of Ralph Ferguson. He was not in, a happy young voice told me. He was taking his 3-hour break, it said, at the East River Athletic Club. I went there. I went there, and a man in biceps and white linen shorts led me through a door and along the tiled apron of a swimming pool. Settled me through another door and through the gallery overlooking the handball court. Then whisked me through the area where the members felt they should do their rowing indoors. Through another door and pointed out Ralph Ferguson. Ralph Ferguson, a rosy fat man on a table getting some of the fat pounded off him.
6: Take it easy, Mickey. Take it easy, will you?
2: Ralph Ferguson? Your name Ralph Ferguson?
6: Later, pal, later. This is the part Mr. Ferguson likes best.
2: Oh. Look. Now?
6: Look, you can't have Mickey till I'm done with him. Go ahead, Mickey.
7: Yes, sir, Mr. Ferguson.
2: I'm from the police, Mr. Ferguson. Danny Clover. Come on, take your head out from under that towel and peek. See? Danny Clover. Sure, go ahead, Mickey. Only not too much noise.
7: I've got my business hours, Danny.
2: Sure, I know. I just dropped by to tell you a thing. Joe Keto's been murdered.
7: I read it. Tough.
2: You'll kill him?
7: Turn over, Mr. Ferguson.
2: You kill him, Ferguson?
7: Oh, you're kidding, Danny.
2: No, I'm not. You're his lawyer. You promised him a 1-year rap. He got 12. You and Joe fight?
7: Let me tell you about it, Danny.
2: Huh?
7: Joe and a guy named Grant Murray and a guy named Lee Baker. Three of them.
2: Three.

0: the car 12 years ago. They pleaded nulla contendere. The judge was in a bad humor. Getting 12 years.
1: That was January 27, 1938, wasn't it?
0: Yeah, you got a good memory.
1: Not so good. I read it in the newspaper. The late edition of the Times for that date. I found it in Joe's room.
2: Hey, Mr. Ferguson likes this, too.
1: Yeah. He isn't going to like this. Look, Ferguson, sit up. Sit up and talk to me. It's better. What about Joe Keto? What about those three boys?
0: Dregs. That's what about them. Gutter dregs. They didn't have the guts to look over the top of the curbstone. Little gutter people. I lost their case and society put them away for 12 years. Society owes me a thank you.
1: What else?
0: Nothing else. Go take a cold shower, Danny. It'll cool you off. Put the towel and soap on my tab.
1: I thanked Lawyer Ferguson, exercised great self-restraint in not helping Mickey slap some more fat off his fat mouth, and got out. A call to headquarters gave me Grant Murray's address. It was in a place I was getting to know, in Harlem. In a rotting, pockmarked cold water tenement in Harlem, up a flight of stairs where rats had gnawed at the decaying wood, in Harlem. And to a door, its paint peeling and scarred as if fingers had clawed at it to get in or out.
3: Come on, Mickey. There ain't no lock on that door.
4: Light the candle, mister. Then we can see each other. There's some matches over there on the table. Oh, that's better. Oh, that's lots better. Been trying to do that myself for 2 hours, maybe. But I couldn't make it. Ain't it funny? Man wants a little light in his room and ain't got the strength to pick up a little old match.
1: What's the matter with you, Grant?
4: Do you know my name? That must make you the rent collector. Well, I got news for you, rent collector. You ain't never gonna get it, not from me. Now what you gonna do, rent collector? Throw me out?
1: Grant.
4: Stay away from me, rent collector. Just stay away, that's all.
1: Grant, I'm Danny Clover of the police. What's the matter with you? Are you sick?
4: Sick? Yeah, I'm sick, mister. But it's the last sickness I'm ever going to have. I've been trying to get to that door to call you, Mr. Police, but I just haven't got the strength.
1: What are you talking about?
4: I'm talking about how a man came in here and took care of me. Good. So I could never open my mouth again. He stuck a knife in me. That's what that man did right here. See it, Mr. Police?
1: Grant. Grant.
4: Oh, I'm awful glad you came, Mr. Police.
1: Oh. His body twisted off the iron coffin he sat. Then he shuddered and lay still. And the thing that fell from his hands and covered his wound like a shroud was a blood-stained newspaper. I picked it up. It said the New York Times. The headline said, Japanese stalled by Chinese troops. The dateline said, January 27, 1938.

0: 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That red-headed circus, Arthur Godfrey, is now on hand to entertain you Saturday nights on CBS. Godfrey puts together the cream of the jest from his daytime shows on CBS, mixes in the best songs of Bill Lawrence, Jeanette Davis, and the Mariners, and turns out a top half hour of Saturday night fun. 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Broadway is a street dedicated to the proposition that dead men have stories to tell. A person becomes suddenly famous when he becomes suddenly dead. Broadway grins, makes clucking noises, and wants to know all about this suddenly famous person. Right now, it had a double feature to get gay about. A man named Joe Keto, murdered. A man named Grant Murray, murdered. At headquarters, Sergeant Gino Tartaglia thought about it, gave it expert consideration, and thereby coined a phrase.
1: Yeah, they're dropping like flies, Danny.
0: It impresses you that way, huh?

0: Yeah, and you know, you would have nothing to worry about if you was just Frisbee Novotny.
1: Tartaglia?
0: Frisbee Novotny, Danny, the guy whom I've been trying to tell you about. You know, the hero of my favorite detective stories, the one who solves crimes and mayhem with a slide rule and formulas.
1: He does that. How?
0: Well, this Frisbee Novotny does like this. He makes X the corpse, Y the room the murder took place in, Z the time of the murder, A here, Danny, here's some paper. My pen, the gift that we have a grateful Mrs. Tartaglia.
1: What's she got to be grateful about?
0: Oh, Danny.
1: Oh, I'm sorry, Tartaglia. It's these newspapers here on my desk. They've got me confused, these 1938 newspapers.
0: Oh, 1938, huh? Hey, ain't that the year little orphan Annie celebrated her 40th birthday?
1: Yeah, that confuses me, too. Tartaglia, I've got a feeling the reason why those two boys were murdered is right here in these papers.
0: That's my Danny.
1: Huh?
0: Nothing, Danny.
1: I've read these papers from headline to shipping news, and the only thing I can see that's interesting is this item right here on the bottom of page 3.
0: Huh?
1: Police today arrested three men in connection with car theft. The men gave their names as Joe Keto, Grant Murray, and Lee Baker. They're being held without bail pending hearing. That's all it says, Detective.
0: Well, this is information that the police department is already fully aware of.
1: Uh-huh. The thing that bothers me is why the two boys kept these newspapers.
0: Yeah, for their scrapbook, maybe.
1: Something else, Tartaglia. Something else. Something that's in these papers. Something that's staring me in the eye and begging to be understood. You got what I asked you for?
0: Oh, sure, Danny, certainly. Straight from the parole officer. The third boy, Lee Baker, is employed at the moment as a garage mechanic.
1: Mm-hmm.
0: Yeah, ain't it wonderful the trades they teach up in Sing Sing?
1: Where's he employed?
0: At the garage in back of the Mobile gas station on 125th Street.
1: Maybe Lee Baker's got a newspaper, too. Get me a squad car, Tartaglia.

0: Hey, you under the car. I want to talk to you.
1: Ask the man out front, Mac. He'll give you the key and point out the door.
0: I'm from the police, Mac.
1: That makes you different?
0: Yeah, I want to ask you some questions. You.
1: Well, that makes you different.
2: Well, what's bothering you, Mac?
0: They told me out front Lee Baker wasn't around.
2: Oh, Lee Baker, huh?
0: They told me maybe you'd know why he wasn't around.
2: What do those guys out front know? All they know is, shall I fill it up, Mac? Hold still while I wipe your windshield, Mac. Relax while I blow up your tires. Well, what do those guys know?
0: Lee Baker, why isn't he around?
2: I've been telling you, Mac. I ain't got the slightest, foggiest notion why he ain't around. He did something?
0: He didn't come in today?
2: Who says he didn't come in? Since he's been working for me, he comes in every morning like veritable clockwork.
0: Okay, I give up. You tell it to me in your own way.
2: I knew you'd come around at night. Well, like I say, Lee, for the 3 days he's been working for me, comes in like clockwork. He works for me like I was the boss's daughter or something. Like a slave, you know what I mean?
0: And today was different.
2: Mac, you told me I could tell it my own way.
0: Yeah, sorry.
2: Forget it, Mac. Now, let me see. Where was I?
0: He worked for you like a slave.
2: Yeah, that's right, like a slave. But a happy slave, you know? Cheery and beery. But today was different.
0: I said that.
2: You did, Mac? Look, like I started to say, today was different.
0: How?
2: The right question, Mac. Today was different because Lee comes in, sits down with the morning newspaper, turns pale, but a green kind of pale, you know what I mean? He gets up and he walks out of the garage.
0: Maybe he's coming back.
2: I don't think so, Mac. He had that look. I seen it on my helpers before. When they get that look, they never come back.
0: Yeah. Thanks for everything, mechanic.
2: Hey, wait a minute, Mac. Lee left his toolkit. If Lee now belongs to the police, the toolkit now belongs likewise, no?
0: Yeah. Where is it?
2: Over here. Well, open it, Mac. That's your department.
0: Thanks.
2: Hey, such a beautiful picture of such a beautiful girl he's got pasted in the lid. What a differential, huh, Mac? You got any idea what you're looking for, Mac?
0: No.
2: Hey, what are you doing tearing that picture off? What do you know? There's something underneath.
0: Yeah.
2: That's something I didn't think of. To look underneath the picture. Oh, that sly guy.
0: There it is again. The front page of the Times, January 27, 1938.
2: Yeah. Look what's circled with a blue circle. The U.S. Treasury balance. Such a big number.
0: A big number. A number that meant billions of dollars. And meant that's what the United States Treasury balance was as of January 27, 1938. That meant something special to an ex-convict, now garage mechanic, now missing. The big number was beginning to make big sense. I phoned in headquarters, had them send out an all-points bulletin to pick up Lee Baker. They gave me a message for my trouble. A lady had called, a young lady named Holly Parker. Would I come up to Harlem and see her right away? I would, right away.
3: Oh, come in. Come in, Mr. Clover.
0: Thanks, Holly.
3: That chair over there is comfortable, Mr. Clover, but don't lean back in it.
0: All right. You're going someplace, Holly? That suitcase on the bed. You were packing?
3: Unpacking.
0: Something changed your mind?
3: I was going back to Michigan. Then I got to thinking, why Michigan? Why any place?
0: You tell me.
3: I read about Grant Murray's being murdered and Joe Keto. Grant and Joe were friends. I was a friend. Police. Something to run away from. I'm good at it.
0: We'd find you, Holly. If we needed you, it wouldn't be too much trouble. We'd bring you back.
3: I told myself that. That's why I unpacked.
0: You're trying to tell me something. Something you didn't tell me before.
3: That's right. Maybe it means something. Maybe it means nothing at all.
0: What is it?
3: This. A piece of paper Joe gave me the other night before he went out. He said, keep it for him. He said, don't let it get away from you. Here, take it. It got away from me anyhow.
0: Thanks.
3: There's nothing on it except a number, Mr. Clover. A number. 646.
0: And the date. January 27, 1938. It all fits now, Holly. Why didn't you give it to me before?
3: On account of the way I was educated. You're a policeman. My school motto was, don't trust policemen.
0: You might have saved the man's life if you did. You're clear now, Holly. You can do what you want. Even go back to Michigan now, if you want it.
3: Why, Mr. Clover? Why should I go anywhere?

0: champing at the bit, Danny. Patrolman Florio will have those records in here in a minute.
1: I'm not champing, Coslow. I'm trying to breathe. Why do you guys in the record department live in here?
0: Well, the grapevine from the city hall says we're getting an air conditioning unit right after the next election. Thanks, Florio. Well, here are the records, Danny. Mind if I read over your shoulder?
1: I couldn't live without it.
0: Hey, this Danny Fane kept interest in type books, huh?
1: Mm-hmm.
0: Danny Fane, the numbers king. These books he kept to discredit the Chase National Bank. I understand Danny's now head librarian in charge of overdue fines at Sing Sing, Danny. Ain't it wonderful the trades they teach you up in Sing Sing?
1: Huh? Yeah, wonderful. Hey, okay, Coswell, this is what I'm looking for.
0: Oh, yeah?
1: The number that hit on January 27, 1938 was 646, taken from the last three numbers of the Treasury report of that day.
0: Mm-hmm.
1: One ticket held on that number worth $100,000 bought by three men, Joe Keto, Grant Murray, and Lee Baker. According to the books, the payoff was made next day. Like you said, Coslow, these books are due credit to the...
2: They got Lee Baker, Danny.
1: Good. Where?
2: Just spotted him going into the Muncie building. Squad car just phoned in.
1: Phone him back to Tagley. If Baker leaves the building, tell him to pick him up.
2: Now, suppose Baker stays inside.
1: Then he'll be where I want him. Exactly where I want him. It made sense that Lee Baker was picked up going into the Muncie building. It made sense that there was only one man there for him to see. It made sense that Lawyer Ferguson's office was on the 46th floor. And the shots that screamed down the long marble corridor made the most sense of all. Lawyer Ferguson stood silhouetted at his 46th floor window, considering the jeweled backdrop of the city and approving of it and of himself against it. To the gun in his hand and the body that lay on the floor in the final grotesque attitude of final agony, he paid no attention at all.
3: I don't think you'll find it necessary to examine him, Danny. He's quite dead. I made sure of that.
1: Yeah. Lee Baker.
3: A filthy gutter thing that tried to rise up and strike me down.
1: Self-defense, huh?
3: Could it be anything else? The gun in his hand?
1: Yeah, lawyer, it could. It could be murder.
3: Looking for a promotion, Danny? How many murders do you need to get promoted? I always wondered that about detectives.
1: Murder. Like you murdered Joe Keto and Grant Murray, and for the same reason.
3: I'm a lawyer, Danny, a good one, very high in the profession. A policeman's drivel doesn't impress me.
1: No? You sure, lawyer?
3: On second thought, maybe it would. Impress me, Danny.
1: Three murders for the same reason.
3: The boys on our side call it motive.
1: I promise to do better. Motive, lawyer.
3: Which is?
1: $100,000.
3: Oh, dear, dear. That's a lot of motive, isn't it?
1: Enough to kill three men. Even enough to kill you. What was it you said about society? Oh, yeah. Society will thank me just like you said they thank you.
3: Don't count on it, boy. You need facts, evidence. Silly little hard things like that.
1: It's all there, lawyer. Neat bookkeeping records kept by a numbers bookkeeper, one Benny Fane. We're neat, too. We have them on file.
3: Books? They're very good, very acceptable evidence.
1: I thought you'd like it. These books say you got the $100,000 payoff that belonged to Keto and Murray and Baker here. They picked a number and you won.
3: How did I do a clever thing like that?
1: Easy for a clever man like you. You get them 12 years instead of one for a second-rate crime. You keep power of attorney. The numbers pay off to you,
3: and then when they get out, instead of giving them back their hard-earned $100,000, I kill them, one by one. Is it like that, Detective Clover?
1: Like that.
3: Exactly like that. Excellent work, Detective. Excellent.
1: The gun, Ferguson. Hand it over.
3: The gun? Oh, no. I'll need it. But you knew it'd be like that all the time, didn't you, Danny?
1: Give it to me.
3: Don't try to reach for yours, Danny. Come to the window. Move! That's a good boy. 46 floors, Danny. Look down. That's how far you're going to fall. A deplorable accident, they'll call it. I'll see to it that they call it that. Now, Danny.
1: The fat folds of flesh on his face began to move to the rhythm of the silent, creeping laughter that was inside him. Then his arm swung in a wide arc to bring the gun crashing down on my skull. And I needed that. Needed that moment. I needed it. I grabbed his gun arm.
4: No good, Danny. No good.
1: Use this for a lever.
4: Let go. Let go. I'll kill you. Let go.
1: Lift my body and his fat pulse. Lift it off the floor and... Oh! He fell, twisting into space, a part of it. His fingers exploring it, gouging out handfuls of it. Then, far below, a crowd gathered and made a circle. And the world folded in on Ralph Ferguson.

Broadway. Where night bursts open like the sudden flame, and the crowd swarm appears, squeezed out from under the earth, roped off by the silhouettes of a thousand buildings. And they dance their fury away against the time of morning, until the sky soaks up the sound and pain and color, and turns it into dawn. That's Broadway, the gaudiest, the most violent, the lonesomest mile in the world. 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

Broadway's My Beat stars Larry Thor as Detective Danny Clover, with Charles Calvert as Tartaglia. The program was produced and directed by Elliot Lewis. The musical score was composed and conducted by Alexander Courage. The cast tonight included Stan Waxman, Ann Diamond, Bill Gray, Lou Merrill, Jester Hairston, and Jim Bannon.

Lucille Ball and her sparkling comedy, My Favorite Husband, have now joined the CBS famed comedy lineup on Sunday night. You used to laugh with Lucille on Friday night. Now she's moved to Sunday. So be listening this Sunday night on most of these same stations when Lucille joins Jack Benny, Amos and Andy, Eve Arden, Charlie McCarthy, and Edgar Bergen, and Red Skelton on CBS. This is Joe Walters speaking.

0: Bring out the Branston. 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
1: Yes, it's for you. It's your dinner. It's called Cupboard Love. Cupboard Love's different. Comes in a packet, not a tin. See this foil pouch? Keeps it moist and squeezy. That's right. It's a new kind of cat food. Moist. It's good for you. Like it?
2: New Cupboard Love. 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
4: It's early evening, immediately after Perry Mason entered the nightclub where Kate Beekman is working. Mason has no cause to suspect his arrival created any excitement. But as you know, Mason's presence started a chain of events behind the scenes. At this very moment, August Jansen approaches the door of Tony Fascina's dressing room.
5: Miss Fascina!
6: Come in, Gus. Just a second, I'm dusting powder over my makeup.
5: Where's Kate Beekman?
6: Oh, I got powder up my nose.
5: Where is she?
6: Gus, you hurt me. She went to the kitchen.
5: I told her to keep her with you.
6: I only sent her to get me some coffee.
5: Oh.
6: What's happened?
5: No, shut up. Oh, Sheriff, this is Gus Jansen. Kate Beekman's in the kitchen. Let me speak to her. Now he'll see it.
6: Who will? She only has to cross the back of the floor.
5: Right in front of table 37. Perry Mason's at table 37. Get out of my way, Tony. Go now, look what you did. You spilled powder all over me.
6: I couldn't help it. You shoved me.
5: Oh, quit babbling. Get a clothes brush. Get something. Come on, Tony, so help.
6: I'm getting it. I've got a brush. Now, where is it? Oh, here.
5: Come on. Now brush me off. Quick.
6: All right. You say Perry Mason?
5: Yes.
6: Well, Kate said
5: she lied to him to keep him away, but it didn't take. He's here. He knows she lied to him.
6: Gus, when Mason sees Gordy, he'll know why she lied to him.
5: Yeah, will you get this powder off of me?
6: Well, turn over. Well,
5: hurry up.
6: Gus, if Gordy finds out...
5: I'm worrying about Gordy.
6: But when Mason learns Kate's working for Gordy...
5: Mason won't see him. I put Gordy under wraps.
6: Oh. Well, then why are you so worried?
5: I'm scared of what'll happen when Mason talks to Kate. She lied to him. Mason's going to want to know why. Now, if she gets flustered and spills the beans, it'll put all of us on the hook.
6: But
5: if Mason gets hep, Gordy's managing the joint, Kate'll have to put on her walking shoes.
6: What?
5: She'll have to quit. And that's bad. Because she's important to people you don't even know about. Now get this powder off of me so I can get out of here before Mason digs it out of her, will you?
4: Well, the thing Gus fears could well happen. For at this moment, as Kate Beekman carries a tray of coffee past table 37...
7: There's Kate now, Chief.
5: Oh. Hey, careful, you dropped that. Oh,
7: I spilled the coffee.
5: Well, it didn't get on you.
7: Did it get on you?
5: No.
7: I'm awfully sorry. It startled me when I didn't expect to see you.
5: Yes, I know. That's mainly why I'm here.
7: What?
5: As you know... sit down, Kate.
7: Oh, I can't. I have to get some more coffee.
8: Oh, we'll send the waiter.
7: But really, I...
5: Waiter, you bring us another pot of coffee, please. Sit down, Kate.
7: Why... Yes, sir.
8: What a pretty dress.
7: Oh, thanks, Miss Street. Oh, you look lovely.
8: As I've been telling Mr. Mason.
5: Oh, I knew it all the time. Can I order you something, Kate?
7: No, thank you. I had supper in the kitchen. Really, I ought to go back and help Tony.
5: Well, shouldn't you wait for the coffee?
7: Oh, I...
5: And wouldn't you take time to tell us why you tried to keep us away? All right, I'll put my cards on the table. Kate, your father asked me to look this place over. Since he's on parole, he can't visit a nightclub himself. When he asked me, frankly, I didn't think it necessary. But then I tried to get a reservation. And you told me there weren't any. And by chance, I learned there were plenty of reservations available.
7: Did you tell Pa about the mix-up?
5: No. But is mix-up quite the right word, Katie? You were very definite when I asked you.
8: Katie, is there...
7: Yes, Mystery?
8: Is there something you don't want us to learn about this place? Or your job.
7: Oh, I love my job.
9: Well, then why did you...
7: And it's a lovely place to work. You can see it's a lovely place.
5: Okay, Kate, it's a lovely place. You love your job. What is wrong?
7: Oh, nothing, Mr. Mason. Everyone's been lovely. Very nice to me. The entertainment manager.
5: Well, then why did you tell me that...
7: Don't you want to hear about my job, Mr. Mason?
5: Kate, all I want is an explanation. I think I'm entitled to an explanation.
7: But that is my explanation. I love my job.
5: Well, I haven't said that you don't.
7: Tony's very nice to me. She's the entertainment manager. She's very nice to me and...
5: Kate.
7: Hmm?
5: Okay, if you're bound and determined...
7: And Mr. Boland, I help him.
8: Who?
7: Mr. Boland's the head chef. I'm learning to check the food, see, and
5: Yes, when I phoned for a reservation and you told me that...
7: He's very nice to me, and so is Tony. She's in charge of entertainment.
5: So you said.
7: That's right, I did tell you. Well, and then there's Oscar. He's the fry cook. There's a fry cook and a pastry cook.
5: All of which is very interesting,
7: I'm just crazy about my job.
5: Who is the manager?
7: The manager?
5: Hmm.
7: Well, I usually work for Tony and Monsieur Boland. Monsieur Boland is French. He has the cutest accent. You know, the funniest thing happened the other day.
5: Kate, who is the manager?
7: Oh, well, you see, I almost never see the manager.
8: But you know his name, don't you?
7: His name?
8: Yes, the manager's name.
7: Oh, yeah, of course I know his name. Golly, I'd have to know his name, wouldn't I? But you'd think it was pretty funny if I didn't know his name.
5: Yes.
7: What made you ask?
5: No particular reason, but since I've asked...
8: Oh, there he is.
7: Who?
8: That man talking to the head waiter.
7: Oh, where?
8: He's behind the pillar. The head waiter stopped him to ask him something. Do you see him, Perry?
5: No.
8: I'm sure he's the manager. Now he's coming over this way.
7: Oh.
8: Nice-looking man. Younger than I expected the manager to be. Oh, he's coming to our table, and he's smiling at you, Kate.
7: Yes, but he's
10: there
7: not...
10: you are, Miss Kate.
7: Were you looking for me?
10: Well, only to be sure you found your friends, and I see you have.
7: Yes. This is Mr. Mason.
10: Mr. Mason?
7: And Miss Street, Mr. Jansen.
10: Miss Street?
8: How do you do?
10: We're most pleased to see you, Mr. Mason. The management makes you welcome.
7: What?
10: I mean it sincerely, Mr. Mason. Of course, the manager always says he's honored by someone's presence, but this time the manager means it.
7: Oh. Mr. Jansen's the manager.
10: So I gathered. Did Kate explain the mix-up in your reservations, Mr. Mason?
5: No.
10: Should have, Kate.
7: Well, I was going to, Mr. Jansen.
10: You didn't want to tell on your boss.
8: What, Mr. Jansen?
10: It was all my fault, Miss Street.
7: But, Mr. Jansen,
10: Well, thanks for trying to take the blame, but I can't let you. You see, a certain party did ask for reservations, and I turned him down. The gentleman is, I've heard he's associated with undesirable elements, and I won't have men of his stripe in my club. I'm going to run a decent place, such a place as men of your caliber will like to come. And such a place as a nice girl like Kate here would like to work in. But at any rate, Kate overheard me when I told the gentleman there were no more reservations. So when you phoned, she didn't know there were plenty available. It's entirely my fault. I intended phoning and asking you personally to come as my guest for dinner, Mr. Mason. Oh, yes, Katie?
7: Well, here's the coffee for Tony. I'll take it.
10: Now, you stay right here. Steve, would you take that to Tony's dressing room?
7: Well, I'll be glad to.
10: Now, you just stay and talk with your friends, Kate. There's no reason for you to leave. Everything's taken care of.
7: What?
10: Nothing to do for a few minutes. That's our only trouble with Kate, Mr. Mason. She works too hard. Well, is there anything I can do?
5: Oh, I'm expecting a message. I asked the head waiter.
10: Yes, the operator's been notified and we'll bring the phone to your table.
5: Good.
10: Is there anything else? I hope you enjoy yourselves. Oh, Andre, Mr. Mason and Miss Street are my guests tonight.
5: Oh, Mr. Jansen.
10: Oh, please, Mr. Mason, it's a privilege. Now you take your time, Katie.
7: Well, I'd really better...
10: You'd better do what the manager tells you, Miss Beekman. Don't worry about a thing, Katie. There's not a single thing for you to be concerned about now. Okay?
7: Yes, Mr. Jansen.
10: Of course. Everything's fine and dandy.
5: Oh, Mr. Jansen,
10: Mr. Mason, now, if you're about to refuse my hospitality again, please don't, as a favor to me. I want to make up in a small way for your inconvenience. Now, everything's all right. I want you to be my guest, so I'll know everything is all right, you see? Good evening, sir. Miss Street. I'll see you later, Katie.
4: Well, as you know, Mr. Jansen is actually the mysterious Gus, who's responsible for Suzanne Barclay's disappearance. And Gus wouldn't smile so confidently if he knew that Perry Mason is on his trail. Yes, there's tension and danger beneath the surface, the immediate future. So you'll join us tomorrow, won't you?
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12: It's me, sweetheart. You heard of pulling a rabbit out of a hat?
11: Yes.
12: Well, I pulled one out of a pickle.
11: What happened, Sam?
12: What happened, she asked. Well, goodbye.
11: Oh, don't go, Sam. Don't you feel like talking about it?
12: Frankly, no, but it's expected of me. Sharpen a carrot, throw me some rabbit punch,
11: what?
12: Get the hutch ready, for I'm about to hippity-hop through the door with the lowdown on the flopsy, mopsy, and cottontail caper.
9: Dashiell Hammett, America's leading detective fiction writer and creator of Sam Spade, the hard-boiled private eye, and William Spear, radio's outstanding producer, director of mystery and crime drama, join their talents to make your hair stand on end with The Adventures of Sam Spade. 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

0: Bobby! What's the meaning of this?
1: Of what?
0: My desk and my chair shoved over to one side of the office.
1: To make room for the other desk and the bookcase.
0: There'll be no other desk and no bookcase and no anything else.
1: But, Sam, I thought you...
0: Don't say it. Don't even think about that, man. You understand? Oh. It's deliciously silent in here, don't you think, Ev?
1: Sam, weren't you and he supposed to go...
0: Stop! And... Effie, would you like to have your mouth dry cleaned?
1: No, sir. I'm sorry.
0: I spoke harshly. Forgive me. But the past hours have taken their toll on my nerves. Perhaps I should unburden myself. We'd all feel better.
1: All right, Sam. Unburden yourself.
0: I'm still in command here.
1: Oh.
0: To Mrs. Wellington Van Cleve Montague, Knob Hill, where else? City. From Samuel Spade, license number 137596. What else? Subject, the Flopsy, Mopsy, and Cottontail Caper, or How Fritz Crockett Saved the Day. My dear, dear Mrs. Montague. It all began Thursday afternoon when I entered my office and discovered a tall, wiry young man sitting in my chair with his feet up on my desk and sampling my office bottle.
2: Hi.
0: The pose was so familiar for a minute I thought it was me.
2: Hello, Sam. I'll be with you in a minute. Have a seat.
0: Thanks, I think I will, the one you're sitting in. You see, the detective sits in that seat and the clients sit over there.
2: Well, that qualifies me for this seat, then. I'm a detective.
0: I see. Well, the detective we like in this office is Sam Spade, see? He pays the rent, he hires the secretary, he earns the money, and he sits behind his desk. Now, on your feet.
2: Okay. But with two detectives around here and only one detective's chair, it's going to get a little crowded.
0: Mind if I have a drink? Out of my glass?
2: Oh, sure, sure. Here. You know, we'd better make a note to get another glass, too. Mm. And some scotch. I don't care much for that bourbon.
0: No self-respecting detective drinks scotch.
2: Mm. And put this down. We'll need another desk and a new paint job on these walls.
0: Oh.
2: I think something bright. Robin's egg blue, maybe. Mm. Soothes the nervous clients. And a bookshelf. You got that, Effie, dear? Or am I going too fast?
0: No, I'll
1: put it all down, Dick. Desk, paint, bookshelf, scotch.
0: That too, Effie?
2: Oh, she's a doll.
0: Wait a minute, that's my line.
2: After I work with you a while, Sam, you'll appreciate me.
0: So long.
2: I'm great.
0: Bye.
2: You need me.
0: Why?
2: Because we'd be an unbeatable team. With high talent and your luck, we couldn't miss.
0: Luck?
2: Ever hear of Fritz Crockett?
0: Chicago Fritz Crockett?
2: Yeah.
0: Never heard of him.
2: Oh, Sam.
0: Look, you're making a mark in your hometown. Now, why do you want to work for me in San Francisco?
2: I lost my license in Chicago. Got caught on the hot side of a political battle. Worked for the losers, and the winners framed me for my license.
0: Oh, gee, tough kid.
2: I can't get a license in any state until I clear that mess up. And so I have to work under somebody else's.
0: Say yes, but why me?
2: Because I've kept my eye on you, Sam. I like the way you're developing. I think you could work well with me.
0: Gee, thanks. Well, your application's received. Now, give me a couple of years to think it over.
2: What's the matter, Sam? Afraid I might cut your reputation in town?
0: You found me out. But anyway, bye.
2: Chicken, huh? Look, you want to compare a scrapbook sometime? A really good detective's got to be an actor. I play any style. Listen, we're following a Russian countess to recover Gorky's original manuscript of the Lower Depths. I meet her in the lobby of the St. Mark, disguised as an itinerant caviar salesman.
3: Countess Natasha Bishikov. Oh, here in San Francisco, my dear. How long has it been? 8 years? 12 years? Have you forgotten little Andrea so soon?
0: Andrea, sorry. No casting today.
2: Well, look, you gotta be an actor, Sam. Look, we're dealing a mortal blow to the gun-running career of Don Jose Ortega Sanchez, the notorious bandit king.
0: Oh,
3: Don Jose, you have run your last peace-loving border countries.
0: Yeah.
3: I am powerless to prevent your execution. Die like the proud Spaniard you are. Cigarette?
0: That's Fritz, for heaven's sake.
2: I help you, Sam. Look, you've been captured by a mutinous crew off an English tramp steamer, and I burst through the door.
4: Get your blooming bloody hands off that man.
0: This one I can do myself. Off on now, Tigger. I don't know exactly why I sat there listening to the guy, but I did. He was a sort of a one-man theater guild. He ran through 28 dialects, played a scene in which James Mason and Montgomery Clift were trapped by an Armenian rug merchant and were saved by the voice of Gabriel Heater on the radio. Then he played all four of the Marx Brothers arguing with the Andrews sisters. Then, after the intermission, he told me a little bit about himself, regaling me with spine-tingling accounts of his Frank Merriwell-type achievements on the football field, in professional boxing, and hockey. It was pretty thrilling stuff, but nonetheless, I was about to usher him out when he came up with a particularly good bit of dialogue.
2: I have a job for us.
0: Yeah, well, so... John, where?
2: Yesterday, Sam, I met an old friend from Chicago. She remembered me from an important cocktail party. Saved it for her, the party. Everyone was absolutely dreary until I became de rigueur with a brace of amusing anecdotes.
0: The job, Fritz, the job.
2: Oh, yeah. Well, anyway, she wants us to guard a valuable hunk of jewelry at a party tonight on Nob Hill.
0: What's the money?
2: $100 apiece, plus mingling with notch dancers and all the caviar we can eat.
0: Well, it's better than I expected. In fact,
2: now, here's what I want you to do.
0: Well, wait a minute. What's this? Here's what I want you to do. This is the Sam Spade Detective Agency, named so because Sam Spade is the man who gives the orders around here. Well, what do you want me to do?
2: Well, this is a costume party, and we have to wear costumes. It's in the deal.
0: Good. I'll break your leg, and you can go as the man who came to dinner.
2: Sam, I already have the costumes.
0: What?
2: Right here.
0: Crockett, what would you have done if I didn't go with you?
2: The thought never entered my head, Sam.
0: What are the costumes?
2: Sam, 100 clams apiece is a lot of dough, isn't it?
0: Agreed.
2: You are about to confront the reason we are being paid so much.
0: What is that?
2: Your costume. You are to go as a rabbit, a white rabbit. Here's the suit. Oh, and here's the head. Notice the shocking pink ears.
0: No, the deal's off. It's been swell for...
2: Now, wait a minute. I am also going as a rabbit. See? You will go as Flopsy, and I will go as Mopsy.
0: I will not go anywhere dressed in that ridiculous outfit.
2: $100, Sam.
0: I will... Well...
2: Sam, let's talk this over. Now, look, I will talk to you as a businessman might talk to you.
5: Now, Mr. Spade, you take your ordinary type detective, and you have got it pretty solid.
0: We talked and talked, and around 8 o'clock that night, I found myself still talking and walking up the steps of your Nob Hill mansion, Mrs. Montague, cleverly disguised as Flopsy the Rabbit, paw in paw with Mopsy Crockett. My headpiece covered everything but my eyes, nose, and mouth, and I was grateful for that. When I passed the doorman, I was tempted to say, "Ah, what's up, Doc?" But Fritz said it ahead of me. He walked in as if this were his personal hutch, and you and Mrs. Montague cruised over to us.
6: My little bunny twins, aren't you both just darling?
0: Yeah.
6: Which one of you is Mr. Spade?
2: Well, I'm Mr. Crockett, Mrs. Montague. Mopsy. You remember me from the Nesbitt Soiree, Ronnie and Benita, or maybe it was Gypsy introduced us, Miss Pa?
6: Oh, yes. Oh, and Flopsy here must be Mr. Spade. I've always wanted to meet him.
0: Thank you, Mrs. Montague. I am the straight man.
6: How do you like my costume?
0: Well,
6: there's not another one like it in town.
0: No,
6: I'm
0: sir.
6: The only wood nymph in San Francisco.
0: The trees will swoon. They will.
6: Are you...
2: Mrs. Montague, perhaps you'd be disposed to outline our job.
6: Well, of course, Mr. Crockett. Myself, Mrs. Arlington Crippett McGill, and the famous Spanish artist Julio Diego are going to pick the woman with the most fascinating costume.
0: Search no farther. It could be no one but you.
6: Flatterer! I'm not eligible.
0: Oh.
6: Then, at 10 o'clock, we will have the grand parade. The winner will lead the parade wearing a small jewel-studded crown. Oh, darling. Diamonds and emeralds and all sorts of amusing things. Well, this crown once belonged to Josephine of France. Imagine.
0: Mrs. Montague, I hate to be an old killjoy, but are we here to guard the crown?
6: That's right, Flossie. I mean, Mr. Spade.
0: Oh, sorry.
6: Oh, of course, I don't expect any trouble, but it's so valuable, I can't take any chances. My husband picked it up in Iran. He's in pickles, you know.
0: Well, you know best.
2: Where is the crown now, Mrs. Montague?
6: Oh, in a wall safe in the master bedroom on the second floor. Here's the combination to the safe written down.
0: I'd rather not have the combination, if you don't mind, until it's time to get the crown.
6: Oh, now don't you be silly, Mr. Spade. Except for the crown, there's only $50,000 or $60,000 in the safe.
0: Oh, well, if that's all.
6: Now, the safe is behind the Degas original. Now, until I need you, go and enjoy yourself.
0: Well, we'll go.
6: Maybe I'll even let you dance with little me.
0: Fritz and I had synchronized our watches and decided that until we were needed, we would lose ourselves in the crowd and keep our big rabbit ears open. Everybody was masked and loaded, and it was all very gay. I brushed elbows with pirates, Northwest Mounted Police, unmounted, a gorilla, an Arabian princess, four Pocahontas, and a sort of historical characters from Julius Caesar to Mike Romanoff. While I was dipping a carrot into the punch bowl, a girl made her way over to me. I knew it was a girl immediately. You could tell. I tagged her as a burlesque queen, but she didn't talk much like me.
7: Are you an he-bunny or a she-bunny?
0: I'm a he-bunny.
7: Would you like to dance with me?
0: I'd be delighted.
7: Who are you?
0: I'm not supposed to tell until the mask come on. But for now, just call me Flopsy.
7: Flopsy? A How cute. You Americans have the cutest ideas.
0: Yes. Speaking of ideas, what do you represent?
7: Oh, I am a Folies Bergère dancer. Do you like me?
0: From where I stand, it would be next to impossible to dislike you.
7: Such a cute compliment.
0: Believe me, it was easy. Tell me, have you been in this country long?
7: A few weeks. My family has sent me on a tour of America.
0: I see.
7: I am here as a guest of Monsieur Montagu. Now tell me, you are a detective, are you not?
0: As much as I regretted doing it, I hastily detached myself from Miss Foley's Bergère of 1949. How she knew I was a detective puzzled me. I saw Crockett talking with a paunchy red devil and a middle-aged Christopher Columbus and stopped by. They were big businessmen, obviously, and so was he.
5: Well, now you take your ordinary harsh tape abrasive.
0: It was impossible to interrupt him, so I moved on. Finally, I sat down to rest in a dim corner of the library, and I no sooner did than a large green pickle with two bandy legs sticking out of it sat down beside me.
8: Want to bite a pickle?
0: No, thanks.
8: Go ahead, it's free.
0: I only eat carrots, thank you, just the same.
8: I suppose you know who I am?
0: As a matter of fact, I don't know.
8: Well, I shouldn't tell you, but I'm lonesome for somebody to talk to.
0: Yeah,
8: my wife's dancing with another man. Sometimes I think she only likes me for my money.
0: I find that hard to believe.
8: I have millions, you know, just millions. I'm Horace Montague, the Pickle King. I've sold more pickles than any living man.
0: Congratulations.
8: You like my costume?
0: Never smelled anything like it.
8: I came this time as just an ordinary new pickle. Sometimes there comes a dill, sometimes there comes a gherkin.
0: Oh, jolly.
8: Once I came as a sweet-sour mixture, and I got very confused.
0: Well, that's up to you.
8: I guess all I really have is my money, but I get tired of being so rich. It was fun in the early days. I was a pioneer, you know.
0: You started, I suppose, with just a wart.
8: Yes, that's very funny, very funny.
0: Yes, well, keep laughing, Horace. I have to be running along.
8: Thank you for talking to me.
0: I was beginning to feel like an extra in Alice in Wonderland and headed back for the solace of the punch bowl. I saw Mopsy Crockett standing with a Foley's Bergère dancer and went over to him, but he suddenly turned and hopped away faster than I could hop after him. Why the coyness, I couldn't understand. When I finally caught up with him, 10 minutes later, he was waltzing with Anne of Austria, who was hanging on his every word, and that was a lot of hanging.
5: Until you tasted my Lebkuchen, you had the spirit of Goethe, Schiller, Heine, all baked in one kuchen.
0: Mind if I cut in?
1: If you mind.
0: I mean with the other rabbit. Come along, Mopsy.
5: Excuse me, darling. I come later back.
9: Hello, Sam. What do you hear from the mom?
0: The idea of avoiding me.
9: Me? Avoid you? I don't know what you mean.
0: Barker, don't you remember just 10 minutes ago my chasing you all over the floor?
9: So help me, I don't.
10: Oh, there you are, my little bunny.
9: Yeah, here we are, Mrs. Montague.
10: All right, you can give me the crown now. I'm almost ready to announce the winner of the costume contest.
0: Well, we haven't taken it out yet, Mrs. Montague.
10: You haven't? Well, you just said you were going to get it.
0: I didn't. Did you, Fritz?
9: Not I, Flopsy.
10: Now, Bunny, stop playing jokes. One of you came up to me a couple of minutes ago and said you lost the combinations of the safe, so I gave it to you again. You said you were going to get the crown. Now, where is it?
0: I don't know, but let's find it. When we arrived in the master bedroom, the worst had happened. The Degas original was down off the wall. The safe had been opened. Believe it or not, the $50,000 or $60,000 habitually kept in it wasn't even touched. But you, Mrs. Montague, weren't worried about the cash.
10: Oh, it's not there. The Josephine crown is gone. Oh, this is frightful. What will Horace say?
0: We're sorry, Mrs. Montague.
10: Sorry, you were supposed to guard it. It's your fault. Maybe you stole it yourself.
9: Mrs. Montague, we did nothing at a time.
10: I distinctly remember saying you were going to get it, and I did give you the combination again. I know. Oh, it's Horace. Horace, what happened, hubby dear?
8: I was walking down the hall, and a bunny came running out. Dragged me into a room, made me take off my pickle.
10: Oh!
8: He hit me on the head with something, and he took off his bunny suit, jumped right into my pickle, and ran off. Oh, my head.
0: Crockett and I dashed down the hall to the room the Pickle King had abdicated. On the floor was the limp, unfilled costume of A. Rabbit. The Montague's party not only had a Flopsy and a Mopsy, but it also had a thieving cotton tail.
11: The makers of Wild Rose Cream Oil are presenting the weekly Sunday issue of Dashiell Hammett's famous private detective, Sam Spade.

0: Now, here's important news on good grooming. If you want the well-groomed look that helps you get ahead socially and on the job, listen. Recently, thousands of people from coast to coast who bought Wild Root Cream Oil for the first time were asked, how does Wild Root Cream Oil compare with the hair tonic you previously used? The results were amazing. Better than 4 out of 5 who replied said they preferred Wild Root Cream Oil. 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It grooms the hair naturally, relieves dryness, and removes loose, ugly dandruff. 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By the way, smart girls use Wild Root Cream Oil, too, and mothers say it's grand for training children's hair. Get Wild Root Cream Oil. Again and again, the choice of men and women and children, too. And now back to the Flopsy, Mopsy, and Cottontail Caper. Tonight's adventure with Sam Spade.
1: I left Fritz Crockett and you, Mrs. Sam, attending to Horace in your master bedroom and pounded down the stairs, through the guests, and out the front door. I was standing there wondering where to pick up the tracks of a rabbit turned pickle when I saw the Foley's Bergère dancer come running out of the Montague mansion through a side entrance and enter a taxi. I jumped into another cab and followed it, divesting myself of my Flopsy costume en route. She went almost to the west end of O'Farrell Street and entered a shabby gray apartment house. I followed. I knocked on every door until I found hers.
2: Yes?
1: It's me, the he bunny, Flopsy, remember?
2: Why did you follow me here?
1: Voila, because you're so beautiful. May I come in?
2: No.
1: Thanks.
2: I said no. Did you not hear me?
1: Yes, but have no fears. I'm bonded. How did you know there was a detective's heart beating under my rabbit suit?
2: I am not going to answer. You have no right to come in here.
1: Come on, huh?
2: I think I overheard somebody say it. Now, if that is all you wanted to know, please go.
1: Why did you leave the party early?
2: Because it bored me. I thought America was not a police state. Why am I being questioned?
1: Because somebody stole the Josephine crown that belonged to Mrs. Montague, you see.
2: I heard that it was stolen, and I am delighted, but I did not steal it.
1: What's your name?
2: Charmaine Roger, and what is yours?
1: Sam Spade. Why are you so happy that the crown was stolen?
2: Because it does not belong in the ugly home of a rich American party giver.
1: Mm-hmm.
2: A childish woman who thinks only of her social position and her money.
1: Mm-hmm. Where does it belong?
2: In France, where it was made and where it was appreciated.
1: I see. How much is it worth?
2: Money? Almost 50 million francs. In sentiments, more than one can say. Now, will you leave me
1: You're
2: alone?
1: You're saying that the crown means more to a Frenchman than money, hmm?
2: How would you like it if your Abraham Lincoln's death was being used by some French businessman to serve cocktails over.
1: I get the point.
2: I tell you again, I do not know what happened to the Josephine crown tonight. Do you believe me?
1: Mm. I did, but only because when she left the party, she wore only her costume, and that costume wouldn't have hidden, well, she couldn't have had it on her. I went a block up the street, picked up a cab, and sat in it until she came out 5 minutes later. She was now in street clothes and carrying an overnight case. She drove to Castle Street, and I followed. She went into a restaurant called La Parisienne. I waited a discreet moment, then went in. She was nowhere to be seen. But a tall, lean, black-haired individual approached me with a menu in his hand.
3: Good evening, monsieur. I regret to say that we are just closed.
1: I'm not interested in meeting you. Where's the girl who just came in?
3: Girl? In here?
1: Don't dummy on me. She walked right in here 30 seconds ago. Brown hair, red coat. Charmaine Roger by name.
3: You have made some mistake. You can see there was no one here.
1: I have made no mistake. Now, come clean, will you?
3: Monsieur, contain yourself, please. Let me go. No girl came in, but if one did, there is no place to hide but the kitchen.
1: All right, then show me the kitchen.
4: Monsieur Barneau. Monsieur. Oh, my. Spade.
1: Well, it didn't take you long to get here, Mr. Montague.
4: Well, I...
3: Don't move, Mr. Spade. I have a knife at your neck.
1: Yes, I feel it.
3: Shall I take care of him, Monsieur Montague?
4: No, Barneau. Put down your knife.
1: Thanks.
4: Mr. Spade, now I'll sit down at the table and talk quietly. You can go.
3: As you say, monsieur. But I will keep out an eye.
1: Let's keep an eye out.
4: Sit down, please. Spade, while you're here, I have a personal matter to take up with you.
1: About the Josephine crown?
4: Yeah.
1: Well, I'm sorry to report that as yet I haven't found it.
4: Good. I'd be happy if you never found it.
1: Oh? Does Mrs. Montague know you failed as wife?
4: No, and I'd be equally happy if she didn't know.
1: Mm-hmm. In other words, you want me to stop looking for her?
4: That's the idea. Oh, you could make a pretense of trying to find her, but no more.
1: That's interesting.
4: I'll pay you a good fee if you do this for me.
1: Why don't you want it found, Mr. Montague?
4: Well, I'll talk to you man to man.
1: Please do.
4: A French girl showed up in town.
1: Charmaine Roger?
4: Well, then you've seen her.
1: Quite a bit of her. At the party.
4: Well, she's young and beautiful and... Right to the point, I was indiscreet.
1: I see.
4: She turned out to be more designing than I realized.
1: A black man?
4: Of a sort. She didn't want just money. She wanted the Josephine crown.
1: And you let them steal it?
4: Well, I told them I'd get them into the party, furnish them a car, and the rest is up to them.
1: Why didn't you just give them the crown?
4: Well, I couldn't. My wife values it too much. It's her prized possession. She even wears it around the house when just the two of us are there.
1: Oh, that's cute.
4: Now, will you forget about this fate?
1: I'm afraid not, Mr. Montague. I'm hired out to your wife, who asked me to guard it. I did a bad job, so it's up to me to get it back, you see?
4: No, Spade. I can't afford a scandal with that girl.
1: Well, you'll have to work that out for yourself.
4: Very well. I'm sorry.
1: I must admit, Mrs. Montague, I underestimated your husband, for at that point he produced a gun out of thin air and very professionally relieved me of mine. He called the proprietor, Bonneau, who appeared with Charmaine Roger. They held an immediate kangaroo court. Sentence was about to be pronounced when the front door burst open, and in swept a tall character in black beret and cape and sporting a handlebar mustache.
5: Uh-huh.
1: Prominently pinned on his cape were a brace of French war medals, including the Croix de Guerre and so on. His entrance held everybody bug-eyed, including me.
4: Keep your mouth shut, Spade.
3: Ah, what a joyous, charming gathering have we here. Oh, the glow of warm friendship fills the room like a cottage fireplace in Alsace-Lorraine. Ah, no, it cannot be. Can I believe these weary eyes of mine? Is it not truly my intime ami, Monsieur Montague? I kiss you on both cheeks in happiness.
4: Who is it? I don't seem to remember.
3: But you have not so soon forgotten me. We met at the legation in 38. Those years. Do you not recall the nights in Montmartre and the days in Oh, my goodness. Parbleu!
1: When he bent over to kiss Montague again, his mustache fell off. Oh. As usual, Crockett had overplayed.
5: Oh.
1: And before he could straighten up, Bonneau hit him in the back of the head and he fell flat on his face, out cold. That was my cue to go into action. I turned over the table, wrestled with Horace and Bonneau, while Charmaine was striking at me with the heel of a shoe. I got to the gun first, and everything came to a sudden lull. At that point, Fritz Crockett came too.
3: Oh, mes amis, where did the sudden darkness come from?
1: Yeah, well, you can drop the dialect, Crockett.
3: Oh.
1: I wish I had a picture of you there on the floor for your scrapbook.
3: Oh, it was in the act, Sam, all in the act.
1: Yeah, well, you think you're well enough to hold this gun while I make a search?
3: Oh, leave it to me, Sam. Everything will be under control. Now, stand back, everybody. I'm in charge here. The U.S. government is not entirely without influence in Washington.
1: The Josephine crown hidden in the baking oven and called the police. I was afraid the incident struck a blow at Franco-American relations until a search of Charmaine Roger and Bonneau produced two tickets not to Paris, but points French, but to Rio de Janeiro. And you know the rest, Montague. Your husband went home and you forgave him. He made a superb gesture and contributed to international harmony by returning the Josephine crown to the French Historical Society. And when you asked who might be the man to guard the crown safely back to La Belle France, I was overjoyed to be in a position to recommend to you Fritz Crockett. I hope he marries Soubrette and stays over there. Period. End of report.
6: Oh, Sam. Isn't that Fritz Crockett an exciting man?
1: Don't let's talk any more about him. Let him get his own program. The first person in this office to mention his name again is a rotten egg. Now go type that up.
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1: Oh, thanks, honey.
6: Sam's say Detective Agency. Oh, it's for you, Sam.
7: Hello?
8: It's me, Sam. Fritz.
7: Oh, no.
8: I'm at the airport. I just wanted to tell you I'll be out of town for a while. Won't be using the office, so just take the whole thing over.
7: Well, that's very generous of you.
8: And you can use Effie if you need her for anything.
7: Well, I'll never be able to repay you.
8: Oh, that's all right. You did a pretty good job on the caper today.
7: Thanks.
8: I was just talking with Mrs. Montague, and I told her I said he wanted to
7: see
8: me.
7: I've heard enough of him for one day. Come in. Tonight you'll have to be satisfied with my one arm.
6: Oh, that's good enough for me.
7: Oh.
6: Good night, Sam.
7: Good night, sweetheart.
6: Good night, Fritz.

0: The Adventures of Sam Spade, Dashiell Hammett's famous private detective, are produced and directed by William Spear. 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Lorene Tuttle is Effie. 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Again and again, the choice of men and women and children, too. This is Dick Joy reminding you to...
1: Yeah.

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1: Oh, come in, Smithers. What is it? Speak up, boy. Orange juice.
2: No, sir. New Kellogg's Rise and Shine.
1: Hey, finish.
2: And look at this, sir.
1: No peel, no pips, and it's got vitamin C. Well, Smithers, I suppose this is it.
2: What are you doing, sir?
1: Thank you, Governor. Wife and three pips to support. Thank you.
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presenting Orson Welles as the Third Man. The lives of Harry Lime. The fabulous stories of the immortal character, originally created in the motion picture The Third Man, with zither music by Anton Karas.

That was the shot that killed Harry Lime. He died in a sewer beneath Vienna, as those of you know who saw the movie The Third Man. Yes, that was the end of Harry Lime. But it was not the beginning. Harry Lime had many lives, and I can recount all of them. How do I know? Very simple. Because my name is Harry Lime. I was down on my luck, way down, scraping the bottom. A couple of deals had fallen through, and I found myself in Paris with a lot of time on my hands and only the price of a beer in my pocket. I was spending my time and the money at Fouquet's, not because the beer is any cheaper at Fouquet's, but because when you meet a nicer class of people, and besides, they let you read the newspapers free. So I was reading a newspaper, and I came on the advertisement, one of those classified ads in the personal column. It was addressed to Harry Lime. Harry Lime being me, I read on with some interest. There was no signature, no address. Mr. Harry Lime, it said, will find a business opportunity of an extremely profitable nature in the city of Tangier. Now, I might have thought this was one of the boys trying to hustle me out of Paris or just trying to be funny, except that the advertisement mentioned the city of Tangier. Now, why Tangier? There are very few places in the world I haven't been to, and Tangier just happened at the time to be one of them. Also, Tangier, as everybody knows, is full of money, and I couldn't imagine anybody wanting to send me there right in the heart of the free gold area where every second address is a bank and every second person's an international operator just for a gag. Probably more chances in Tangier to grab a fast buck than you'll find in the world today. So I was inclined to take the ad a little seriously. Of course, it might have been a police trap. There are cops in countries all over the globe busy looking for me. Some of them are just sharp enough to try to pull me in on a queer come-on like that. But the truth is that one of the only cities left where they don't happen to want me for what's known as questioning is the port of Tangier. That's what sold me. There's just one complication. My beer was finished, and with it, my financial resources. How to raise the price of the ticket.

0: And now, Orson Welles as Harry Lime, the third man, in today's story, Ticket to Tangier.
1: While I was brooding about how to raise the price of the ticket to Tangier, my eye happened to wander down the personal column of the newspaper, and a little below the advertisement addressed to me was this: Gentleman traveling to Tangier. A visit to the desk of the porter at the Lancaster Hotel on Rue de Berry will repay any businessman planning a visit to Tangier who can whistle a certain tune. Well, of course, that didn't have to be Harry Lime, but there's a song I'm fond of, one I've been whistling for years. Anybody who knew about me might know about that song. Anyway, what could I lose? Went over to the hotel, approached the concierge. Bonjour. Good afternoon.

0: Good afternoon, monsieur. What can I do for you?
1: Well, I don't quite know that you can do anything. You happen to read the Paris edition of the Herald Tribune?
0: No, monsieur. I prefer to follow the news in my own language, but we have copies of the paper you mentioned for sale.
1: No, thanks. I've seen it.
0: Perhaps monsieur is calling for someone in the hotel, one of the guests. Whom shall I announce?
1: Harry Lyme.
0: Perhaps I should have asked you first who it is you are coming to see.
1: Now, that I couldn't tell you. Just tell me this. Do you like to whistle?
0: I am a lover of music, monsieur, but I do not whistle. No. As a young lad, however, in the orchestra of my school, I was considered quite proficient on the bassoon.
1: Well, try this on your bassoon.
0: Ah, yes, of course. I have something for you, Mr. Lyme. Here.
1: Oh, well, thanks very much. Yes, it's addressed to me, all right, but that's all there is in the envelope, just my name. I wonder, would it be asking too much if I asked you to tell me who this is from?
0: Monsieur, it would be asking too much.
1: Oh, okay, old man. Thanks, anyway. I wish I could give you something for your trouble, but I forgot my wallet this morning.
0: That was anticipated, monsieur.
1: What do you mean?
0: Everything, monsieur, has been taken care of.
1: Everything?
0: Yes, monsieur. That is the word, I believe. Everything.
1: In the envelope was an airline ticket for Tangier, 50,000 francs in nice fresh notes, and the following letter. My dear Mr. Lyme, when you arrive in Tangier, go immediately to the El Mirador Hotel, where a suite is reserved for you. After you've dined, go to a cabaret called the Kabbalah. Wait there for instructions.
0: Excuse me, monsieur.
1: Yes, porter. Is anything wrong?
0: Nothing is wrong, monsieur, but it is 2:45, and your plane leaves Orly at 3:15.
1: Oh, okay, old man, okay. I'm on my way. Just call me a cab, would you, please?
0: No need for that, monsieur. A limousine has been ordered for you. It is waiting at the door.
1: Very pleasant trip with a very, very attractive hostess on board.
2: Are you quite comfortable, Mr. Lyme?
1: Oh, yes, I'm fine, thanks.
2: Isn't there anything you like?
1: Well, I'd like to know what you're doing tonight after we land.
2: I mean, wouldn't you like some more coffee or maybe a pillow?
1: I know what you mean, and you know what I meant.
2: Tangier is a very interesting city. First, there's the Arabs and the Kasbah and all that, and then there's the modern European city. It's an international port, of course, with 14 different countries in control, but of course you know that.
1: Yes, I've heard tell.
2: I guess you're making fun of me. You're a businessman. You've probably been to Tangier many times.
1: Well, let me take that up point by point. I'm not a businessman. I've never been to Tangier, and I wouldn't dream of making fun of you. Just answer me one question.
2: I go back on a return flight at 6 in the morning, Mr. Lyme, and I'm sleeping.
1: You haven't answered the question. Besides, my name isn't Mr. Lyme.
2: Oh, that's what it says on the manifest.
1: My name is Harry. Have you been to a nightclub in Tangier called the Kabbalah?
2: Why, yes, I have.
1: You have what?
2: Yes, I have, Harry.
1: It was a nice nightclub?
2: It's the best in town.
1: That's good. Glad you like it. I've reserved a table for us, okay?
2: Fasten your safety belt. We're coming in.

0: Ross.
1: You're one of the few girls outside of Havana I ever danced with who knows anything at all about the Rumba.
0: I learned it in Havana.
1: That almost explains it.
0: What do you mean, almost?
1: Okay, you learned to dance in Havana, and so do lots of other people. Okay, you're a hostess on an airline. You're very good-looking, and there are lots of good-looking hostesses who dance the Rumba, but they don't dance that well. And none of them are this beautiful. No, I don't know what I mean by almost, but... Really, you know, you're almost too good to be true.
0: No, I'm not so good.
1: That's good.
0: You don't even know my name.
1: Yes, I do. I have a sign on the door of the cockpit, the plane, that says Captain T.R. Stevenson, co-pilot J. O'Brady, air hostess P. Smith. So that's your name, isn't it? P. Smith. May I call you P?
0: P is for Patsy.
1: Okay, we'll settle for that. Shall we sit down? That champagne ought to be cold enough by now.
0: It's awfully close in here. Why don't we forget the champagne and take a walk outside?
1: Oh, wonderful. I'll just pay the check.
0: Don't bother. It's been taken care of.
1: What do you mean?
0: The check has been paid.
1: Now, look here, old girl. We can't have that. You're my guest, remember. Besides, I'm the male in the party, and I have my pride.
0: I'm sorry, Harry. It's all taken care of. Come on.
2: Good night, mademoiselle.
0: Good night.
2: Good night,
1: monsieur. Good night. Good night. Patsy, I'm going to take something back.
0: What's that, Harry?
1: One little word.
0: What's the word?
1: Almost.
0: I don't understand you.
1: Well, I used it describing you, but it doesn't fit. The word almost can never be applied to you. Whatever you are, that's what you are completely. You couldn't be almost anything.
0: You're wrong, Harry. Almost is just the word for me. Among other things, I'm almost very rich.
1: It must be if you treat all your boyfriends to champagne.
0: You're a special case.
1: We won't argue about that, Patsy. I'm a special case. But what's an airline hostess get paid? Enough to treat her boyfriends to champagne, even the special cases like me? No, Patsy, it doesn't make sense. You say you're rich.
0: I said I'm almost rich.
1: Well, then you must be almost stupid.
0: What do you mean?
1: Well, if I was almost rich, I wouldn't be working for my living at all. I wouldn't be found on an airplane unless I wanted to get someplace.
0: I said I was almost rich, Harry, and that's what I meant. That doesn't mean I've little money or enough money. It means I have to work for my living. I took this job to pay the rent and also because it brings me twice a week to Tangier.
1: What do you like about Tangier? A lot of international lawyers and private banks with streets full of American cars and grimy characters and nightshirts. Not very beautiful. As far as I can see, it's a kind of Switzerland with Arabs.
0: No, but it is beautiful, Harry, if you know the right places. Let me show you. Taxi, you know the Villa Mughetti?
2: The Villa Mughetti? Ah, yes, mademoiselle. Mademoiselle means the great palace on the hill. I know it well.
0: Good. Get in, Harry. I'm going to show you how beautiful Tangier can be.
1: Cab twisted and turned its tortuous way through the native quarter, and then pretty soon we were out in the country. We were climbing steadily, I noticed, and passing beautiful villas, homes of rich expatriates who've come to live in this strange little international settlement of Tangier, where you don't even have to register with your consulate, and nobody pays any income taxes at all. I think I neglected to mention that Patsy was beautiful. And if I did, believe me, I was understating the situation. She had gray eyes and that clear, powdery gold hair that makes you think of the ashes of angel's wings. I know an awful lot of girls, but none of them I've ever laid eyes on would have given Patsy a worried moment. There may be better-looking airplane hostesses, but if there are, they're working for airlines on another planet. As we climbed up the moon-bright hills over Tangier, I forgot completely the strange business which had brought me there, the advertisement in the paper, the airline ticket, and all the rest of it. I didn't care why I'd been sent for the Tangier. I didn't care who'd done it or what he wanted from me.
0: I adore kissing you. You do it very well. But we've come to our destination.
1: Yeah, so we have. Anyway, the cab stopped. When did that happen?
0: About 5 minutes ago.
1: Where are we?
0: Well, there's the bay below us.
1: Oh, very pretty it looks, too, with all the lights and moon and the water.
0: No, not now, Harry.
1: Please.
0: I'm very impatient. Now let's get out.
1: Why, it's nice in here.
0: It's nicer in the house.
1: And that enormous place?
0: Mm-hmm.
1: Anyway, some kind of private mansion, it must be. Sure, we'll be welcome.
0: Here, you take the key.
1: The key? You mean...
0: That's what I mean. You're my guest.
1: Yes, but how?
0: You've been my guest all along. Gentlemen traveling to Tangier, a visit to the desk.
1: But what do you...
0: You whistled a tune, didn't you?
1: Well, how do you know about it?
0: I had a friend once who told me how fond you've always been of
1: that
0: music.
1: No, I mean, how do you know about the ad in the paper?
0: I ought to know. I paid for it.
1: And my plane ticket.
0: I got a reduction from the airline. Come in, Harry. Here's a flashlight. I've got something to show you.

0: Now, Orson Welles as the Third Man continues with today's story, Ticket to Tangier.
1: I followed Patsy into the house. It was a huge place, full of heavy chandeliers and pompous furniture, most of which are pretty spooky looking because they're covered with dust cloths. Obviously, the place hadn't been lived in for many months, but who was it who had lived here? Who was it that built this unlikely palace on a hill overlooking the harbor of Tangier? Above all, why had I been brought here? Just who was P. Smith, air hostess, and what did she expect me to do about it? We made a tour of several chambers before I even started to get any answers.
2: This way, Harry.
1: Oh. Where are we now?
2: This used to be a ballroom. Close the curtains, then we'll turn on the lights.
1: Okay.
2: You sure they're tight shut all round? We don't want the police to come and start asking questions.
1: You can say that again, Alec. What have the cops got to do with you?
2: Nothing, yet. I'll turn on the switch. See that?
1: Huh? I see a piano, about 30 gilt chairs, a big rolled-up carpet, all very splendid and grand. But which particular item am I supposed to admire?
2: A carpet.
1: I'm not a connoisseur, Patsy, so if you brought me here to get an appraisal, I'm afraid we're both wasting our time. Thing about carpets.
2: Do you know about heroin?
1: Yes. Heroin is a drug. It is nasty and habit-forming, and its sale is controlled by international law.
2: Go on, tell me more.
1: I don't know any more about heroin. Not anything to speak of. I don't use drugs, Miss Smith.
2: But you sell them.
1: I just told you that the sale of heroin is controlled by law. Are you suggesting...
2: I'm suggesting that there isn't much you don't know about breaking the law. Any law.
1: You've got a point there. I won't try to deny that my knowledge of the subject isn't fairly extensive.
2: Why do you think I sent for you? Why do you think I brought you here? You're Harry Lyme, aren't you? Now, stop kidding for a minute and let's get down to business.
1: First of all, I think you better answer a few questions, Miss P. Smith, air hostess.
2: That isn't necessary.
1: Maybe not, sweetheart, but I'm a curious type. I like the facts before I take on a job, all of them. First of all, what's your racket?
2: I haven't any racket. I'm an airline hostess.
1: Yes, but why?
2: Because it's a good job.
1: Yes, and because the run takes you to Tangier, am I right?
2: That's partly right, yes, but listen...
1: What's your real name?
2: What's it to you?
1: We'll play it my way, sweetheart, and we aren't playing it at all. You must need me awful bad to take all this trouble to look me up and move me. If you need me, you're going to cooperate. Let's start off with your real name and go on from there.
2: Did you ever hear of a man named Mugetti?
1: Mugetti? Rico Mugetti?
2: Mm-hmm.
1: Yes, I thought the name of this place was familiar. I met Rico once in Marseille, another time in Casablanca. He comes from Corsica, isn't that right?
2: He came from Corsica.
1: You mean he's dead?
2: Yes. I was his wife.
1: Oh, I'm sorry.
2: There's no need to be sorry for me. I killed Rico myself.
1: Well, I'm sorry for Rico.
2: He wasn't a nice man, had he?
1: No, I guess he wasn't. I remember now I once saw him blind a man with a broken wine glass. You're right, Rico wasn't a very nice man, but he was careless.
2: How do you mean, careless?
1: With his wives, anyway. A man has to watch himself when he starts playing with wives. Sometimes they're loaded.
2: Why don't you stop kidding just for a minute?
1: What am I supposed to do? After all, there are only so many alternatives. I can make a joke about what you just told me or congratulate you or hand you to the cops. And now I think it's better if we treat it as a joke.
2: So this is the notorious Harry Lyme, the man no country can hold and who stops at nothing. You know what? I think you're actually shocked.
1: Maybe I'm not Harry Lyme at all. After all, an awful lot of people can whistle that song.
2: You'd better be.
1: I'd better be what, Loveboat? The original Harry Lyme? Not a facsimile? He doesn't like murder, Mrs. Mugetti. You say he stops at nothing. Well, believe you me, he stops at that. A, it's messy. B, it's silly. And C, there's no profit in it. Besides, Harry Lyme's mother always told him not to go around killing people. She said it wasn't nice.
2: You don't know the facts in the case, Harry. I was justified. I'll have to take my word for it.
1: I guess I will at that. And now, Mrs. Mugetti, if you don't mind, why have you brought me all the way to Africa to this empty house? You say there's a lot of heroin in that rug. Do I take your word for that?
2: You don't have to. You can look for yourself.
1: I told you before, honey, I don't know anything about dope.
2: You know people who do, don't you? People in Paris, in London, in New York.
1: Not intimately.
2: But you know how the drug traffic works. I don't. It was something new for Rico, some kind of big haul. He must have had a partner because he wouldn't have known how to dispose of it. It wasn't his line at all.
1: It isn't mine either, honey. I keep telling you that. How do you know it's so valuable?
2: He told me. I've been keeping it here in the house for months now. This airline job I have is perfect for smuggling the stuff, but I don't know who to take it to. I don't know what towns pay the best price. I don't know the names of the agents. Rico kept me away from that kind of thing. All I can remember is hearing him talk about you. You've got to help me, Harry.
1: What about the police?
2: They don't know it's here. I don't think they even know about the house. At least, there isn't anything against him in Tangier.
1: I mean about you. Don't you killed him, didn't you? How do the cops feel about that?
2: They don't suspect me. There's no reason why they should. I had a good alibi. I wasn't even told.
1: Just tell me how you did that sometime.
2: So you can blackmail me? No, thanks, Harry. Let's keep our relationship on a nice, clean business level.
3: Now, that's the way I like to hear you talk.
2: Who are you?
3: You talk about that letter, Madame Mugetti. Now, I think it would be easier all round if you and Mr. Lyme put your hands in the air. Not too high. Just shoulder level, huh? Right. This is a very efficient gun I'm holding. Not a good mark.
2: How did you get in?
3: I hate to tell you, Madame Mugetti, the explanation is so banal. Through the door. You left it open. Now then, where's the heroin?
1: Just a minute.
3: Yes, Mr. Lyme?
1: You seem to know my name, monsieur, but I'm afraid you have the advantage.
3: It doesn't matter. I was, shall we say, a business associate of this widow's lady's husband.
1: Okay, don't tell me. Let me guess. You began in Indochina. You served 3 years in a penal colony in Brazil. They used to call you the doctor, am I right?
3: I have a doctor's degree.
1: Dr. Bessie, that's your name.
3: What a detective you would make, Mr.
1: I have a good memory, Dr. Bessie, and I'm a professional collector of information. You will find the heroine in the piano.
3: In the piano?
1: Yeah.
3: This is probably a trick, Mr. Lyme. Suppose you go to the piano and extract the heroin yourself.
1: Don't be silly, old man. It would be very simple for me to extract a revolver from the piano. I think it would be unpleasant for both of us if there was any shooting. There must be police in the neighborhood. I'd much prefer you to find your dope and leave quietly. I'm a peace-loving man.
3: Very well. I'll look for myself. I'm keeping my eye on you, Lyme. Now, then. Wait a minute. There is nothing here. What have you...
2: Put up your hands, Bessie. I'm warning you. I'll shoot if you don't.
3: What, you fear?
1: Well, well, very quick, I must say. Congratulations. Strange. He said he was a good shot. Must have been boasting.
2: He should have kept his eyes on both of us, and nobody could do that. Is he dead?
1: I wouldn't know, Mrs. Mugetti. I haven't asked him. He looks that way. Have you any plans?
2: Yes, we'd better get out of here.
1: Now, isn't that funny? That's just what I was going to suggest.
2: Take the heroin. You can carry it just as it is in the rug.
1: No, thanks. I have a bad back, and I hate to stoop over. Why don't we just leave it where it is?
2: And let the cops find it and give up $100,000 worth of dough? You crazy?
1: Not crazy enough to argue with you as long as you're holding that gun, Patsy, but...
2: What's that?
1: Well, what do you think?
2: Maybe it's the police.
1: Either that or it's New Year's Eve. Douse the lights on.
2: Right.
1: Okay, and now? Thanks. Much better.
2: Why, you?
1: We've got darkness, and I've got the gun.
2: Give it back to me.
1: You're too impulsive for firearms, Mrs. Mugetti. I'm keeping the gun.
2: The cops!
1: Sure,
2: they're
1: the
2: here.
1: Cops. Your husband built a nice big house, but it's getting a bit overcrowded. If you don't mind the suggestion, I think we better scram. Just 2 feet ahead of me, Mrs. Mugetti, and don't try anything funny.
2: You shat.
1: Keep your seatbelt fastened. We're coming in. We made our way out through the garden. The cops were all over the place, and after a while it was clear that our only hope was in separating. Patsy, you go through the shrubbery. Keep straight on down the field till you get to town. You can't, is it? Just keep going down the road.
2: What about you?
1: I'll make out all right.
2: Yes, but what about the heroine?
1: Heroin? There isn't any heroine in this story, Mrs. Mugetti. Just a hero. That's a joke, honey. You can laugh at it later when you catch your plane to Dakar.

0: And now, Harry Lime.
1: Of course, they got her. I took her off the plane on the return run to Paris. Somebody tipped off the police about that murder. It's what you might call the wages of lying. It's another joke, but you don't have to laugh at it. I'll do the laughing. You see, what Patsy didn't know was that I had picked up the rug in the darkness and hid it under a bush just outside the window. I came back later and collected it. Of course, the word was out about Rico's big consignment and didn't have any trouble getting a good price in Marseille the next week. But honestly, I don't approve of drugs. That's why I threw the original stuff into the Bay of Tangier and delivered to the gangsters seven nicely wrapped packages of confectioner's sugar. They tell me you can get the habit for sugar, too, but my conscience is clear, all except for one thing, that little prayer rug it was wrapped in. I know it didn't belong to me, but it looks very nice here in front of the tea table, don't you think so? Will you have milk or lemon with your tea? And how much sugar? This is the very best brand, you know. A syndicate of desperate gangsters paid me $50,000 for only seven packages of the same quality.

0: Will you have a polo, dear Liza? Dear Liza, will you have a polo, dear Liza? Polo.
1: How very kind of you, dear Henry. I most certainly will. I'll have three or four, or maybe more.
0: But you take the old tube.
1: Because they happen to be my tube of polo, dear Henry. Have one.
2: Well, come in, Smithers. What is it? Speak up, boy. Orange juice.
3: No, sir. New Kellogg's Rise and Shine.
2: Eh? Fiendish.
3: And look at this, sir.
2: No peel, no pips, and it's got vitamin C. Well, Smithers, I suppose this is it.
3: What are you doing, sir?
2: 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Wife and three pips to support. Thank you.
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5: 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Like it?
4: New Cupboard Love. 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
5: Dragnet, the documented drama of an actual crime. For the next 30 minutes, in cooperation with the Los Angeles Police Department, you will travel step by step on the side of the law through an actual case transcribed from official police files. From beginning to end, from crime to punishment, Dragnet is the story of your police force in action.
6: It was Wednesday, June 18th. It was warm in Los Angeles. We were working the day watch out of juvenile division. My partner's Frank Smith. The boss is Captain Stein. My name's Friday. It was 6:30 p.m. when we got back to 1335 Georgia Street, second floor, the squad room.
7: Hi, I've been waiting for you.
8: Hi, Captain.
7: How's it going? Any sign of the baby?
6: No, not yet. We're doing everything we can. We haven't got a lead to our name.
7: Lousy thing. How's it stack up? Anything like the last two cases?
6: Yeah, quite a bit. Same neighborhood, same general M.O.
8: We checked with just about everybody in the vicinity. No one saw the baby taken.
7: Happened about 10 o'clock this morning?
6: 10:15. Mrs. Donaldson drove down to the neighborhood shopping center to do her marketing. She had the baby in a bassinet in the back seat of her car. Baby boy, 8 months old.
7: Mm-hmm.
6: She pulled into the parking lot right behind the market, left the baby asleep in the car. She went in to do her shopping. When she came out, the baby was gone.
7: How long was she in the market?
8: She told us about 20 minutes.
6: We talked to a half a dozen people who drove their cars in and out of the parking lot about that time. They couldn't help me. They didn't see anyone loitering around.
7: How about delivery trucks? They usually unload supplies at the back door, don't they?
6: Already checked on that. We talked to the driver of a bread truck. He was making a delivery about that time. He couldn't help us either. The mother, Mrs. Donaldson, she's the only one who came up with anything at all. It's not much, but it's better than nothing.
7: Yeah.
6: When she parked her car and got out to go in the market, she noticed a woman sitting in the car parked next to hers. When she came back and found her baby was gone, she noticed that this woman's car was gone, too.
7: Mrs. Donaldson described the woman for you?
8: Yeah, she was middle-aged. She had gray hair. That's all she remembered.
7: How about the car the woman was in?
6: It was a green sedan. That's the only thing Mrs. Donaldson could tell us. She's not even sure of that.
7: And there's no one else around the market that remembered the car, huh?
6: Well, if there is, we haven't found him.
8: We covered the whole neighborhood, Skipper. Talked to everybody we could. Got us nowhere. Smoke him?
7: Thanks.
8: You, Joe?
6: Yeah, thank you. I got a light.
7: Okay.
6: Captain?
7: No kickback yet on the broadcast. The old points you got out on the baby?
6: No, nothing. Up to now, it's a carbon copy of the last two job. No suspect, no motive.
7: Mrs. Donaldson can't think of any reason at all for it.
6: No, not a one. Her husband's a teamster. They don't have much money. She couldn't think of any friend or relative who might possibly want to take their baby.
7: The baby normal, in good health?
8: Yeah, perfect.
7: She's got me. This makes it about one a week.
8: Just about. Martin baby was taken on the 5th. The Andrews baby was taken on the 12th. Both of them recovered in 24 hours. Nothing wrong with either of them. Sure doesn't make sense.
6: Must be a psycho, Kisa. Some kind. I think we can go along on that.
7: And this one happened near 8th and Dinehart, that right?
6: Yeah, same neighborhood as the other two. About a 12-square-block area there.
7: How about that lead you had on the old man out there? Did you exhaust that?
6: Yeah, the old gardener?
7: Mm-hmm.
6: We double-checked him this afternoon. He wasn't anywhere near the market when the Donaldson baby was taken.
7: How about the other two people you had your eye on? Either of them anywhere near the scene at the time?
8: Neither one of them, Skipper. Both clear.
7: How's it stand now?
6: Well, we're doing everything possible. Dean Bergman went over the Donaldson car for prints. The bassinet, too. There's no word from him yet. Special detail from Metro Division still going over the neighborhood. Nothing from them either.
7: No sign of any physical evidence, huh? I mean, besides any possible prints.
8: No, nothing, Captain. The usual number of tips from people in the neighborhood. Checked on all of them. They went nowhere.
7: Well, we just about run the gamut on this thing. You have anything in mind?
8: Well, Joe and I were kicking around an idea on the way back in. Figure it might be worth a try. I mean, providing we get the Donaldson case cleared.
7: Yeah?
8: Joe?
6: Well, for one thing, we figure the neighborhood out there works in our favor. All three of the babies were taken in the same 12-square-block area. It's the strongest part of the M.O. that we got to work on. Now, if we get good enough coverage in that area out there, it might lead somewhere.
7: What kind of coverage?
6: Well, maybe a system of decoys, something to draw the suspect out at the right time, the right place.
7: Mm-hmm. Makes sense. What have you got in mind?
6: Well, Frank and I were figuring if we could round up half a dozen policewomen or so, let them work different points around the neighborhood and make it obvious that they're housewives.
7: Yeah.
6: Have each one of them with a baby carriage. Spot them at the shopping centers out there in that area. They leave the carriages outside the stores, go through the motions of doing their shopping, and cover each one of them.
7: Mm-hmm. What do you do for bait?
8: I think we can fake it, Skipper. Put a life-size doll in each of the carriages, keep it pretty well covered. Fair chance it'll get us a nibble if we work it right.
7: About half a dozen policewomen, that's what you figure?
6: Yeah, I figure that ought to do it.
7: Mm-hmm. Excuse me.
6: Yeah.
7: Juvenile Division, Captain Stein. Yeah, that's right.
6: Uh-huh.
7: How's that? I see. Mrs. Bolger. Yes, ma'am, I understand. How's that? Yes, ma'am, if you like. All right, thank you. Goodbye. Queer one.
6: Yeah.
7: Either one of you contacted Mrs. Marion Bolger the last month or so?
6: No, it's not familiar to me. How about you, Frank?
8: Don't recall the name. Why don't
6: you?
7: That was her on the phone. She wants to be investigated. Says she wants to prove to us that she's not involved in any of these child stealing cases.
6: How do you spell that name?
7: Marion Bolger, B-O-L-G-E-R, Ewing Street address.
6: No, I never heard of her. What's the pitch?
7: Got me. She kept saying she's got to have her name cleared. She's innocent. Kept insisting she didn't steal the Donaldson baby.
6: Well, we didn't say she did. We don't even know the woman.
7: You're going to. Check her out.
6: We ran the name Marion Bolger through R&I, but there was no previous criminal record on her. 7:25 p.m. Frank Smith and I left the office and drove out to the Ewing Street address to interview the Bolger woman. Before we called at her home, we checked with some of the neighbors. Most of them had a favorable opinion of her. They described her as a pleasant woman, slightly eccentric. The only complaint was that the Bolger woman was very fond of children and that she kept most of the youngsters on the block well supplied with cake and candy, despite repeated objections from the youngsters' parents. Other than that, they seemed to like her. 8:05 p.m., Frank and I called on Mrs. Bolger and she ushered us into a neatly furnished living room. She was an older woman, possibly in her early 60s, dark brown hair streaked with gray.
0: It's the honest truth, Sergeant. Anybody who really knows me would tell you I wouldn't do a thing like that. I love children. I want all of them to be happy. I wouldn't steal anybody's
8: baby. Just
0: a
8: minute, Mrs. Bolger, please. Something we'd like to get straight.
0: I don't care how it looks. I don't care what they say. I didn't do it. I didn't steal those other two babies. I didn't steal the Donaldson baby either.
6: How'd you know the Donaldson baby was missing, ma'am? It just happened this morning.
0: The evening paper. The whole story's in there. It's the first I knew about it, so help me, when I got my evening paper. Please, Sergeant, you got to believe me.
6: All right, now, try to take it easy, ma'am. What gives you the idea that we're accusing you of taking those babies?
0: Well, you haven't yet. Not in so many words. You're thinking about it, though. I know that. You've been told.
6: How do you mean, told what?
0: You know what I mean. All those stories going around about me. And just because I like children, because I enjoy them, I understand them. Just because of that, they try to make me out a witch or something, trying to say I took those poor little babies.
6: All right, just a minute, ma'am. Who said you took the babies?
0: Down at the store this afternoon. I heard them. That grocery clerk and that silly Mrs. Murdoch. They laughed about it. Tried to make out there's only fooling. Well, I knew better. They weren't fooling. They meant it. Accusing me of such a terrible thing. I just don't know when I've been so upset.
6: Well, now, what grounds would they have for saying anything like that, ma'am? I mean, even if they were fooling.
0: Only because I love children, that's all. People in the neighborhood are the same way. They don't like me. They go around saying things about me. Just because I understand their children better than they do. just because I know how to treat children.
6: No, I think you got it wrong, Mrs. Bolger. The only complaint your neighbors have is that you treat children too well. A little too much candy, huh?
0: Well, nothing wrong with giving a child candy. Good homemade fudge. I make it myself. Besides, how would you know about that?
6: We talked to your neighbors, ma'am. They had a lot of nice things to say about you.
0: Yes, I just bet they did. Nasty, dirty stories. They've been passing them all over the neighborhood about me.
6: No, ma'am, you've got it wrong.
0: Just let me show you. Come in here, this way, the dining room.
8: Yes, ma'am.
0: Look at that. Look at that.
6: Yes, ma'am, it's very nice.
0: You see how I decorated the table? Paper streamers all over the room. It was supposed to be a party for the children in the neighborhood. I worked a whole week getting it ready. I made the cakes myself, decorated them, too. I made everything in my own kitchen. Candy, sandwiches. Took me a whole week. And they didn't even come. They didn't come.
6: Ma'am?
0: The neighborhood children. It was supposed to be for them. Special summer party I wanted to give them today. They didn't even come. The parents wouldn't let them. Not one of them. It's a crime. Terrible crime. All this good food.
6: Well, now, maybe there was a mistake, ma'am.
0: There wasn't any mistake. I invited the children, 14 of them. Mothers wouldn't let them come. I had everything ready. Little favors for each one of them. Now, look. Ice cream's all melted. Hot cocoa boiled away to nothing.
6: Yes, ma'am.
0: Even the paper streamers are coming down. Such a mean thing to do. Keeping children from a party. Such a mean thing.
8: Well, we don't like to bother you, Mrs. Bolger. Just like to ask you a few routine questions, and we'll let you alone.
0: Anything you want to know, Sergeant?
8: Can you account for your time this morning, ma'am, between 9 a.m. and 11 a.m.?
0: Yes, of course I can. I was right here in the house getting things ready for the party. My friend Aggie Benson was with me. She's a school chum of mine. She was helping me get things ready.
6: Well, then you didn't leave the house at any time this morning, did
0: you? No, sir, I didn't. You can ask Aggie. She'll tell you.
6: You have a car, Mrs. Bolger?
0: Oh, my, no. I wouldn't know what to do with it if I had one. I never learned to drive. Why'd you want to know?
6: Just routine, ma'am. Well, I guess we'd better be going, Frank.
8: All right, sir.
0: And you don't believe those stories, do you? I mean, just because I like children, I'd steal those babies. You don't believe that, do you?
6: No, ma'am. We haven't any reason to believe it.
0: I knew you'd understand. I wouldn't do a thing like that. I just love children, Sergeant. Never had any of my own. Living here by myself. No husband, lonely. Terrible thing, being lonely.
6: Yes, ma'am, yes.
0: There's only one answer for it. Children. Big family. It's an old saying. It's very true.
6: Ma'am.
0: When you get to be 63, you want something else to wake up to beside the morning paper.
6: 8:40 p.m. Before we headed back for the office, Frank and I made a thorough check on Mrs. Bolger, her background and her alibi. We found nothing to link her in any way with the child stealings. 9:15 p.m. We got back to the city hall and went directly to Leighton Fingerprints, where we met with Dean Bergman. He'd found several sets of prints on the Donaldsons' car and on the bassinet from which their baby had been stolen. Most of them were those of the parents, Mr. and Mrs. Donaldson. Bergman was unable to identify the two foreign prints found inside the car. We contacted the officers in charge of the special detail checking the neighborhood where the latest child stealing had occurred. They'd failed to uncover a lead. 7:48 a.m. the following morning.
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6: Morning, Captain.
9: Good piece of news. The Donaldson baby, they just found him.
6: Where?
9: Highland Park area. They found him in a cardboard box. Apparently he's all right. A little exposure. Doctors are checking him over now at Georgia Street.
6: How about the suspect? Any sign of him?
9: Not a trace.
6: It was little or no different than the first two cases. Some 21 hours after he'd been abducted from the car in the parking lot at the rear of the market near 8th and Dinehart, the Donaldson baby had been recovered apparently unharmed. The cardboard box in which the baby had been found was gone over for fingerprints. Routine investigation at the scene and in the neighborhood where the child had been found failed to turn up a lead on the abductor. Frank and I checked with Dr. George Hall, who'd examined the child. After that, we talked with Mr. and Mrs. Donaldson. The details of the case coincided almost point for point with the first two abductions. The baby had been taken, then recovered in a 24-hour period. Outside a slight exposure, the child was unharmed. Also, like the two cases preceding it, something which the child was wearing at the time of his abduction was missing. In the first case, it was a small pink sweater. In the second, a pair of shoes the baby was wearing. In the case of the Donaldson baby, it was a sterling silver ID bracelet with the initials JD engraved on it. During the next 5 days, Frank and I ran down every lead we could get our hands on. They went nowhere. Our system of policewomen decoys was put in effect. It failed to get a rise. On the sixth day, Thursday, June 26th, 5:30 p.m., we got word of another child stealing, this time in the Echo Park area. We drove out to talk to the mother, a Mrs. Chester Osborne.
10: That's right. Did the same thing I do every morning. Gave the baby a bath, dressed her, put her out in the backyard in her buggy. She usually plays a while, then she takes her nap.
11: And about what time did you discover your baby was missing?
10: I don't know exactly. About 2 o'clock, I guess. Maybe a couple of minutes after. Went out to see how she was, looked in the buggy, and she was gone.
11: Well, it's almost 6 o'clock now, Mrs. Osborne. How is it that you waited so long before you notified us?
10: Just kept hoping it was a mistake, that's all. I went from house to house all over the neighborhood. Went as far as 3 blocks away. I asked everybody. Nobody saw my baby. You don't know what it means to me.
6: The telephone, Mrs. Osborne.
10: Would you answer it, please? Whoever it is, take the number. I'll call him back.
6: Yes, ma'am. I'll be glad to. Hello. Yeah. Yes, sir. Oh, yeah, Harry. We're here now. This is Friday. How's that? When? I say, where? That's all. Uh-huh. Okay, Harry, thanks. Yeah, tell him we'll be right in. Right away. Okay, bye. Well, that was our office, Mrs. Osborne. You can stop worrying now.
10: What?
6: It was about your little girl. She's all right.
10: What do you mean?
6: Well, I just found her 3 blocks from here.
12: Again, with the lone exception of the time element, the Osborne baby's abduction resembled closely the 3 previous cases. The crime occurred in the same general area. The same general method of operation was employed. And again, outside of slight exposure, the child was recovered unharmed. There was also an article of clothing missing, a paint-knitted bonnet. And, as in the previous 3 cases, the suspect had abandoned the baby without detection. Routine investigation by the crime laboratory crew and juvenile officers working the case failed to turn up a lead. During the week that followed, additional personnel for both decoys and stakeouts were assigned to the area without results. Friday, July 4th, 10 a.m.
11: Joe, you busy?
6: What do you got, Frank?
11: Yeah, my name Mildred Leslie just called in, and this child-stealing thing looks like it might be something.
6: Yeah, what's the pitch?
11: Well, this Leslie girl's employed as a maid for a Mr. and Mrs. Roth, R-O-T-H.
6: Mm-hmm.
11: She's a stockbroker. She's worked for him a year or so, she says.
6: Yeah.
11: The Leslie girl's an upstairs maid for the Roths. She's been following this baby-stealing case in the papers right along. She thinks maybe Mrs. Roth can tell us something about it.
6: Yeah, how's that?
11: Well, the Leslie girl was cleaning Mrs. Roth's bedroom yesterday. She came across a few things stored back in one of the closets. Baby things. Pink sweater, pink bonnet, and a pair of baby shoes.
6: Uh-huh.
11: And she says they've all been used. They're not new.
6: Well, a lot of mothers save baby clothes, things like that.
11: No, the Roth woman wouldn't have a reason to.
6: Yeah?
11: She's never had any children.
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12: Friday, July 4th, 11 a.m. Frank Smith and I left the office and drove out to interview Mildred Leslie at her apartment. She told us substantially the same thing she told Frank on the phone. The Leslie girl had been employed as a maid by Mr. and Mrs. Roth for almost a year. She went on to tell us that for the last few months or so, Mrs. Roth, who was a fairly prominent clubwoman, had been acting peculiarly and that Mr. Roth was worried about her. According to the Leslie girl, he'd consulted the doctor several times about his wife. As for the articles of baby clothing, they'd been found stored back on a shelf in Mrs. Roth's bedroom closet. The Leslie girl told us that she happened to find them while cleaning and dusting Mrs. Roth's bedroom. Each of the articles she claimed she saw seemed to tie in directly with the child stealings. A pink sweater, a pink bonnet, a pair of baby shoes. Identical items of clothing had been taken from each of the previous abduction victims. After we left Mildred Leslie, Frank and I got to a phone, called the record bureau, and had them make a run for us on Mrs. Roth. She had no previous criminal record. 1:20 p.m.
6: We called Mr. Roth at his place of business, but the office was closed because of the 4th of July holiday. We got in the car and drove out to the Roth home, an old two-story mansion just above Silver Lake Reservoir. Mrs. Roth wasn't at home. We interviewed her husband in the living room.
13: What seems to be the trouble, Sergeant? Why would you want to see my wife?
11: There's a few questions we'd like to ask her, Mr. Roth. Can you tell us where she is now?
13: She took a drive with some friends of hers. I think they were going down to the beach club. Why?
6: Well, we're investigating a juvenile case, Mr. Roth. We think maybe your wife can give us some information on it.
13: Well, I'm sorry she isn't home. It's too bad you didn't call this morning. She didn't leave until after 11. She'll be home later tonight if you care to call back. You're sure it's not something I can help you with?
6: Well, yes, sir. Maybe you can. I'd like to ask you a few questions about your wife's activities the last month or so.
13: Well, how do you mean? Some of the social work she does with the club?
11: Not quite, Mr. Roth.
13: You said you were from the juvenile division. Is it something regarding her work with the underprivileged kids? Her club does quite a bit of that, you know. Afraid I don't know too much about it, though.
6: No, sir, it's not that.
13: Well, I don't think I understand. What is it about?
6: Well, Mr. Roth, we want you to understand that this is merely a routine investigation. We don't want to offend you in any way, but we have some information that we've got to check out.
13: What do you mean? What kind of information?
6: Well, there's been a series of child-stealing cases the last month or so. We're the investigating officers on it. Maybe you read about them in the papers?
13: Yes, I have, but what would my wife have to do with that? You think she has some information for you? She didn't say anything about it to me.
11: Yes, sir, I think she can help us quite a bit.
13: Well, I don't know exactly when she'll be home. I don't have any place to contact her. I do know the club's taking a group of children to the Coliseum tonight, the big 4th of July fireworks display, you know.
6: Yes, I see.
13: I'm going to meet my wife there tonight. Maybe I could give her a message for you, tell her to contact you.
6: All right, fine, Mr. Roth. There is something that you can do for us right now, though.
13: Yes?
6: Would you take us up to your wife's room? I'd like to have a look at it.
13: Take you to her room? I don't understand. What for?
11: Well, like we told you before, sir, it's a routine investigation. I think if you take us to your wife's room, I think we can clear the whole thing up now. Probably won't be necessary to bother you tonight.
13: Well, I certainly don't understand. We'd come along if you like. But Doris's room is right at the head of the stairs.
6: Thank you.
13: Certainly has me baffled. What would there be about Doris's room? It has to be investigated.
6: We don't know that there is anything, sir. Just appreciate your cooperation.
13: Not at all. We haven't anything to hide. Here we are. This is her room. Now, what is it you're looking for?
6: That's the bedroom closet, is it?
13: Yes, that's right.
6: Like to look at it if we could?
13: Certainly. Go right ahead.
6: All right.
13: There's a shelf up there, Joe. Can you reach it all right?
14: Yeah, I think so.
13: What is it? What are you looking for?
6: Here you go, Frank.
13: Yeah. Pink bonnet, pink sweater.
6: That's it. Here's the baby shoes. The ID bracelet. Yeah, initials JD.
13: Uh-huh. Not much doubt.
6: Yeah.
13: Baby clothes. Bracelet. Never seen them around here. How'd you know they were here?
6: Well, we weren't sure that they were.
13: But I'd never seen them before. What are they doing in Doris's room? Why would she have them? I have to talk to her about this.
6: Yes, sir, so do we. After finding the evidence in his wife's bedroom closet, we continued to interview Mr. Roth. We briefed him on the details of the case and explained about the articles of baby clothing. He was very cooperative, but he found it hard to believe that his wife was responsible for the abduction of the babies. He told us that early in their marriage, his wife did have a child which died shortly after birth. Complications left her unable to have any more children. When she found out about this, it resulted in Mrs. Roth having a nervous breakdown, but apparently she recovered completely. Roth went on to tell us that his wife was very fond of children and that she devoted a great deal of time to social work caring for underprivileged children. He also told us that during the past month, with the recurrence of her nervous condition, she'd been under a doctor's care. Shortly after 8 o'clock that night, along with Mr. Roth, we drove to the Coliseum where crowds of people were gathering for the annual July 4th fireworks display. Roth pointed out his wife. We went over and he introduced us.
15: These officers would like to talk to us, honey. Let's step over here.
16: Well, I can't leave the children alone. Can't we talk later?
15: No, honey, it's pretty important. I think you better talk to them now.
16: Well, all right, if you say so. You'll have to stay and watch the children, though.
15: They'll be all right. We can keep an eye on them from over there.
16: No, I can't leave them alone. You'll have to stay.
15: Well, all right.
6: Ma'am, I wonder if you step over here, please.
16: Yes, all right.
15: This ought to be all right here.
16: Beautiful night tonight, isn't it? Children just love these things. I think they're just about ready to start the show. Yeah.
6: Yes, ma'am. We'd like to drive you and your husband downtown to juvenile division. We'd like to talk to you.
16: What do you mean? I can't leave now. I have these children with me. What did you want to see me about? What's the trouble?
6: I think you know why we're here, Mrs. Roth.
16: I don't. Why do you want to talk to me?
6: Well, we can start here, ma'am. We were at your home this afternoon. Your husband showed us your bedroom, the closet. We found the things up on the top shelf.
16: What?
6: The baby clothes, the bracelet.
17: come along downtown?
16: Just baby clothes. Had them in my closet. It doesn't mean anything.
17: I'm afraid you're wrong. It means a good deal, ma'am. You know that.
16: Yes. All right.
17: Well, you want to tell us about it, Ms. Roth? Ms. Roth?
16: Where do I start? There's no beginning. Just started. I couldn't help myself. What can I say?
17: You just tell us what happened. Start any place.
16: My baby died. Then they said I couldn't have any more. Guess it started then. I told my husband, told the doctor, too. They didn't understand. Nobody understands. It's all I wanted, my children, my own children.
17: How about the Martin baby, Mrs. Roth? The first one you took. How'd that happen?
16: Look, another one. Purple, white. Beautiful.
17: What about it, ma'am? The Martin baby? How'd that happen?
16: I saw him in the baby carriage. Outside the market there. Such a cute baby. Pulled the covers back, looked at him. I didn't think I was going to steal him. After I looked at him, I just wanted to hold him. Hold him close, so I picked him up. You understand, don't you?
17: Yes, ma'am.
16: He was such a sweet baby. Could have been mine. I kept on holding him. Then I started to put him down, back in his carriage. I couldn't.
17: What do you mean, ma'am?
16: I couldn't put the baby down. It was just like mine. It was mine. I can't explain it. I took the blanket from the buggy. I put it around him. I walked away. Nobody knew. It was my baby.
17: Yes, ma'am. Would you go on?
16: Oh, my head. Terrible headache. It's so hard to tell you. I couldn't even tell my husband. I lied. I'd take the baby and stop overnight at a motel. I'd tell my husband lies. I couldn't let him know.
17: Well, you knew you were doing wrong, didn't you?
16: Yes, I knew it. Not when I was taking the baby, though. Not when I picked them up. Not when I held them in my arms, held them close. It didn't seem wrong. Most natural thing in the world. I just pretended. I'd pick the baby up and I'd hold it close. It was my baby. All of a sudden, it was my baby. Later on, I had to face it. I had to stop pretending. The baby wasn't mine. I had to give it back. Isn't that wonderful? Look, streamers, a shower of stars. Marvelous.
17: Why'd you abandon the children, ma'am, without notifying anyone?
16: I knew they'd be found. I made sure of that. I always put them someplace where they had to be found. Terrible headache. You don't know what it's been like. I couldn't tell anyone. No one.
17: Yes, ma'am. You about ready to go now?
16: All right. I could only explain it to you. I mean, having a baby, then losing it. You don't know what it's like. No one will ever know what it's like. No one.
17: You took four babies, ma'am.
16: Yes.
17: How about their mothers?
4: The story you have just heard was true. The names were changed to protect the innocent.
5: On October 10th, trial was held in Superior Court, Department 88, City and County of Los Angeles, State of California. In a moment, the results of that trial.
4: Now, here is our star, Jack Webb.
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5: Doris Evelyn Roth was tried and convicted of child stealing under Section 278, Penal Code, 4 counts. She was placed on 5 years probation. One of the terms of probation required that she would be under strict supervision of a competent psychiatrist. You have just heard Dragnet, a series of authentic cases from official files. Technical advice comes from the Office of Chief of Police W.H. Parker, Los Angeles Police Department. Technical advisors Captain Jack Donahoe, Sergeant Marty Wynn, Sergeant Vance Brasher. Heard tonight were Herb Ellis, Vic Perrin, Virginia Gregg. Script by Jim Mosey. Music by Walter Schumann. Hal Gibney speaking.
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19: 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On stage tonight from Hollywood, Dangerous Assignment, another in the Wheaties big parade of exciting half-hour presentations. Dangerous Assignment, starring Brian Donlevy as Steve Mitchell.

0: Yeah.
1: Danger is my assignment. I get sent to a lot of places I can't even pronounce. They all spell the same thing, though. Trouble. But when I walk into the commissioner's office, I don't realize that this assignment is going to involve my trying to...

0: trying to hide three divisions of troops behind an empty water glass.
1: Well, here he is, Commissioner. I found him right in the middle of a big deal, as usual.
2: Hello, Steve.
3: Commissioner.
2: I hope it was a square deal.
1: She didn't look square to me.
2: What have you told him so far, Ruth?
1: Only that you wanted him to go looking for a woman. I figured that was the best bait I could use.
3: Well, don't tell me it isn't true.
2: No, it's true, all right, but I'm afraid your association with this particular woman won't be a very pleasant one.
3: I might have known.
1: I'll have your passport and credentials ready when the commissioner's through with you, Steve.
3: Okay, Ruth. Well, what's the deal, Commissioner?
2: Vienna.
3: Vienna? Long time since I've danced a Strauss waltz.
2: You can leave your ballet slippers home, Steve. Here's the setup. With the situation what it is, we have to increase our arm strength on all fronts. Naturally, our consulates are kept informed as to proposed increases of strength in their respective areas.
3: So?
2: So, 2 days ago, a document containing information regarding troop movements in Europe was stolen from our consulate in Vienna. The troops have already embarked, and with these unidentified subs around, we can't take chances.
3: I see. Any idea who swiped the document?
2: Yes, a janitor named Joseph Bildner.
3: Well, that doesn't sound so tough. Find Bildner.
2: We've already found Bildner in an alley in Vienna last night, murdered.
3: I see. Well, that sort of puts a new light on things.
2: The document wasn't on his person. Just before he died, he mumbled the name Eva Losch.
3: Eva Losch? Hey, that name rings a bell.
2: A siren, you should say. But I haven't time to go into her background now to fill a book. Manville Olsen can tell you all about her.
3: Who's Olsen?
2: He's with the consulate in Vienna. You'll arrive there early tomorrow evening. Go to the Imperial Bar at 8 o'clock. Olsen will be waiting for you.
3: Why meet in a bar? Not that I have any objection.
2: Well, this investigation has to be kept undercover, particularly the part about Eva Losch. Olsen will tell you why. Now, Steve, get over there. Talk to Olsen. Find Eva Losch. And most important, get those documents back. Well, that's it. You've got your assignment. Good luck.

0: dangerous assignment will continue in a moment. Now, here is the Wheaties man, Frank Martin.
1: Ever think of this? You wait longer for breakfast than for any other meal of the day. From the time you go to bed until you eat breakfast is the longest period there is between two meals. So, breakfast has to be good to do the most good for you at a time when you really need food. Which is why I say start breakfast with Wheaties and milk and fruit. It's a pleasant way to get protein, vitamins, and minerals, and just plain whole wheat energy in a hurry without a lot of fuss. Wheaties supply energy when you need energy, because there's a whole kernel of wheat in every Wheaties flake. Yes, a whole kernel of wheat in every Wheaties flake. Sure, breakfast of champions. See for yourself. Have some. See how Wheaties at 7 can help at 11.
2: Yeah, I've got my assignment. Find the girl named Eva Loesch and get a stolen document from her. Ordinarily, there's nothing I like better than to cherche la femme. But from what the commissioner has told me, I've got an uneasy feeling that this is going to be all cherche and no femme. Well, it's Friday evening when I get to Vienna. I check in at the hotel and then head for the Imperial Bar. Over at a corner table, a guy gives me the nod. I head over there.
3: You're Mitchell, aren't you?
2: Yeah.
3: Olson?
4: That's right.
3: Have a seat.
2: Thanks. Look, the commissioner back in the States told me that you could give me the background on this Eva Loesch.
3: Well, I can tell you all we know over here at the consulate, which isn't enough. Eva Loesch was a red-hot Nazi. She was killed in the Berlin Blitz.
2: What?
3: We thought. Now it looks as she's been very much alive and in hiding all this time. And worse yet, it looks like she's up for her old tricks.
2: You mean a new Nazi party?
3: No. You know, some of these ex-Nazis have a habit of selling out to the highest bidder.
2: I get it. Now, according to what the commissioner told me, this document concerning our troop movements was stolen from your consulate by a janitor named Bildner. He was found murdered in an alley and mumbled Eva Loesch's name just before he died.
3: That's right. We believe Eva killed him and has the document. But, of course, we've kept all that undercover. We don't want Eva to know. We know she's alive. Here.
2: Hmm?
3: This ad I spotted in the afternoon paper. Take a look at it.
2: What? Will the cab driver who picked up a woman passenger at the plaza last Tuesday night at 8:30 please come to 37 Bergestrasse? Hey, Tuesday night. That was the night that Bildner was murdered, wasn't it?
3: Yes, in an alley about half a block from the plaza.
2: Huh. This could tie in, all right. 37 Bergestrasse. Okay. I think I'll answer that ad, Olson. I'll check with you later.

0: Yes?
1: Are you the one who put that advertisement in the paper this afternoon?
0: Come in. Yes, I'm the one. Why?
1: Fräulein...
0: Frau Denise Minescu. Who are you?
1: I'm the cab driver you're looking for.
0: Oh? Describe this woman you picked up.
1: What? Well, she was about medium build, dark hair.
0: You're lying.
1: Huh?
0: I do not know who you are, but you are not a cab driver.
1: Now, look.
0: Yes?
2: You are the one who put the notice in the paper.
1: Oh, great.
0: Why, yes.
2: I would like to talk to you, please.
0: Just a minute.
2: I am the cab driver in question. Who is this man?
1: This man is about to leave.
2: No, I do not think so.
0: What?
1: Oh, well, come to think of it, you may be right. How come the gun, Buster?
2: You will stay right here, both of you.
0: You are not cab drivers, either of you.
2: In my case, you are quite right. As for this other man, I do not know who he is. I will find that out presently.
1: Well, as long as we're going to play guessing games, maybe you wouldn't mind if I start guessing who you are.
2: You do not have to guess, my friend. I will tell you. I am Lieutenant Oscar Sigal of the police.
0: The police?
1: Well, that takes a load off my mind.
2: Does it?
1: Yeah, but I can't say as much for Frau Minescu here. She seems to be real upset at the news.
2: Frau Minescu?
1: The name seems to mean something to you, Lieutenant.
2: You are not by any chance related to Georges Minescu.
0: Yes, I am his wife.
2: But this is completely mystifying. Why would the wife of Georges Minescu be implicated in such an unsavory affair as this?
1: Somebody mind telling me who Georges Minescu is?
2: What is your interest in this matter?
1: Maybe these credentials will answer that question, Lieutenant.
2: Yeah, I see. They have indeed answered that question, Herr Mitchell.
1: Now, how about filling me in on this Georges Minescu?
2: Oh, a local politician of high character who has worked in close cooperation with your government here.
1: I see. Well, in that case, Frau Minescu...
0: There is no use holding back anything more. I did not want the police brought into this. But, well, here you are.
2: Here I am indeed. I must strongly impress upon you the wisdom of making a full explanation at this time.
0: Yes, I... But you see, Eva Losch is my sister.
2: What?
0: I believed, as did the rest of the world, that she was dead. I believed that until Tuesday night, when she came here to see me.
1: What did she want?
0: She said she was in trouble and wanted to hide here. I refused. And then she said I must help her.
2: In what way?
0: She said that a man was killed, but that she did not do it. That there was a cab driver who could clear her. If she could only find him.
1: So you ran that ad in the paper?
0: I didn't know what else to do. I couldn't go to the police. I know what damage would be done to my husband's reputation if it were learned that the notorious Eva Losch was his wife's sister. So I ran the advertisement, hoping it would help clear her. And then if their relationship were to be revealed later, at least it would be not quite so bad for my husband.
1: I see. Well, that all leads us up to the big question. Where is Eva?
0: I do not know.
2: Frau Minescu, it is my duty to warn you that withholding information...
0: I'm telling you the truth. I swear it. I've no idea where Eva is hiding. She said that she would contact me in a few days, but I've not heard from her.
1: Look, sisterly love is a wonderful thing. But I hope that you realize unless we locate Eva in a hurry, there's going to be a lot more damage done than just to your husband's reputation.
0: Sisterly love, you think that is what I feel for Eva? As far back as I can remember, we've hated each other. My only regret is that she was not killed in Berlin.
2: Then we have your promise that you will communicate with us at once if she contacts you again.
0: Yes, yes, at once. And rest assured, gentlemen, it will be a happy day for me when I can turn my dear sister over to you.

0: Well, that sounds like quite a surprise party you ran into last night, Mitchell.
1: Yeah, it was, Olson. And, of course, the biggest surprise was finding out that Mrs. Minescu is Eva Losha's sister. Incidentally, what information have you got on the Minescu?
0: Well, he seems to be our white hope in local politics around here right now. He's very pro-United States. As to their background, George and his wife Denise apparently were anti-Nazi right from the start, which must have made it a little tough on them in Germany.
1: Yeah, I can imagine.
0: I believe they were married just before the fall of Berlin and managed to get out of the country. Would you like to meet George Minescu Mitchell?
1: Yeah, I would. Can you arrange it?
0: I'm playing golf with him in an hour. Why don't you come along?
1: It's a deal. Let's go. That last shot of yours was a honey, Mr. Minescu. Looks like you're only about 2 feet from the pin.
2: Oh, thank you, Mr. Mitchell. But I wish you to know that from now on, I believe nothing you say.
1: Oh?
2: When the three of us started this game, you were full of apologies about your bad golf. We are now approaching the seventh green, and you are 3 strokes over par.
0: Yes, I'm afraid Mitchell makes most of his apologies before he makes his bet.
1: Well, you can't blame a guy for trying to get good odds.
2: Indeed, you cannot. Well, here we are, gentlemen. And I must say, this is the part of golf I enjoy the most.
1: Putting?
2: Yes.
1: Well, it's the part of the game that pays off.
2: Perhaps it is because putting is so helpful to me.
0: How so, Minescu?
2: Well, I practice it constantly, even when I'm at home. Particularly when I'm thinking about something, putting relaxes me, helps me to think clearly. Mr. Olson, I believe you are away. Your putt.
0: Oh, sorry. Downhill putt, too. That's the kind I don't like.
1: Well, in your case, practice sure pays off, Mr. Minescu. Your putting is very sharp.
2: Oh, thank you.
1: Too bad, Olson. Rimmed the cup on you, huh?
0: Yeah. That gives me a 6.
1: Well, looks like I'm next. Little break to the right, it looks like.
2: Not quite as much as it looks.
1: Thanks for the tip.
2: Nice putt.
1: I had good advice.
2: Maybe you can return it sometime.
1: Be glad to, except I don't think you'll need any on this putt of yours. Can't be more than 2 feet.
2: No, I need this for my par.
0: Well, this is a lot more pleasant way to spend time than roosting behind a desk.
1: Yeah, but it isn't helping us find Eva Losha. Missed. I'm sorry, Mr. Minescu. I didn't realize you were set to putt, or I would have kept still.
2: Oh, that's quite all right, Mr. Mitchell. Your voice did not bother me. I don't know what went wrong.
1: Well, it looked like you tightened up all of a sudden.
2: Yes, yes. Well, it is no matter. Come, the next tee is right over there.
1: I'm really sorry about that, Minescu.
2: Oh, but I assure you, I was not even aware you were talking, Mitchell. For the life of me, I can't understand why I should miss a 2-foot putt. But that is what makes the game of golf so unpredictable, I suppose.
0: Yeah, I think they call it the human element.
1: Yeah, I think they do.
0: Yeah, let's see. I believe you're still up, Minescu.
2: Hmm? Oh, yes, yes.
0: You know, Steve, it seems to me that you raised your voice a little when you mentioned the name Eva Losha.
1: Did I? Wait, we mustn't rattle Minescu anymore. He's ready to drive.
2: Oh, miserable.
1: Yeah, quite a slice.
2: I must have cut across the ball. Gentlemen, I hate to say this, but I seem to have a headache. I wonder if perhaps you would excuse me from continuing with our match.
1: Sure, matter of fact, I've had enough. How about you, Olson?
0: Sure, anytime. We can cut back towards the clubhouse through this grove of trees.
2: Oh, please, please, I don't want to spoil your game. Why don't the two of you continue?
1: No, no, it seems to be getting a little too warm for comfort anyway. Olson!
2: Mitchell, he's been shot right through the head.
1: Quick, Minescu, let's get into that grove of trees. I think it'll be a little safer there.
2: But where did the shot come from?
1: Who knows? Here, in here. It was from a rifle, which means the sniper could be behind 100 different trees and bushes on the golf course.
2: But I do not understand why anyone would want to kill Olson. He had no enemies.
1: That's what I was thinking, Minescu, and it gives rise to a few assorted interesting thoughts.
2: What do you mean?
1: Maybe that bullet was meant for somebody else.
2: Somebody else? Do you mean yourself?
1: Yeah, maybe me. Or maybe you, Minescu.
3: Steve Mitchell will continue his dangerous assignment in just a moment.
4: Folks, I'd like to have you meet a good friend of mine and a prominent member of a fine little organization known as the Chicago White Sox, Mr. Lucius Benjamin Affleck.
5: Ooh, Ed, don't say it like that. Who ever heard of a ball player named Lucius? What if I went around calling you Paul Edward Prentice? Let's just make it Ed and Luke, huh?
4: All right, Luke. Say, just how long have you been with the White Sox?
5: Over 20 years, Ed. Golly, I played in darn near 2,500 games. Been at bat almost 9,000 times. Man, I'm from way back.
4: Well, Luke, you don't look it. How do you keep up the pace, anyway?
5: Well, Ed, I sleep good. I eat good. I eat mighty good. Wheat is about four mornings a week. Those little old flakes put a lot of snap, even in an old-timer like me. Must be because they're 100% whole wheat. I sure like Wheaties and milk and fruit.
4: You know, Luke, that's exactly what I hear from a lot of ball players and plenty of other people, too. No wonder they call Wheaties the breakfast of champions.
6: Thank you, Ed Prentice and Luke Appling. And as for a breakfast of champions, friends, sure, they're for men who go to bat for a living, but confidentially, they're for us, too, you and me. We need whole wheat energy same as the champions who play ball for their paychecks. Don't forget your own breakfast of champions. Wheaties, get yours.
3: Now back to Dangerous Assignment and Steve Mitchell.
7: Mitchell, I have been expecting you.
1: You uncovered anything new, Lieutenant Siegel?
7: Indeed, I have. You told me that when you mentioned the name Ivor Losh on the golf course earlier today, Maniscue reacted visibly.
1: That's right. I dangled a little bait under his nose, and he snapped at it like an undernourished barracuda.
7: Huh.
1: Of course, to be fair to the guy, he probably knows that his wife is Eva's sister. It could have been that.
7: I am positive it was much more than that.
1: Oh?
7: I have done a considerable amount of investigation into Maniscue's background, and I am sure it will be of interest to you to learn that in the old Nazi days in Germany, Maniscue and Ivor Losh were, shall we say, extremely friendly.
1: Oh, yeah? Well, that kind of puts a different light on things.
7: Yeah, indeed it does. After Ivor's death, Maniscue married her sister, Denise, and made his escape from Germany with her.
1: Hmm. And now Ivor's popped up again. You know, that gives rise to an interesting possibility.
7: Yeah, the possibility that Maniscue has been seeing Ivor again and knows where she is.
1: Which means he either has those documents or knows where they are. Well, I've got to hand it to him for the big act he's been putting on about being such a friend of the United States.
7: If our suspicions of Maniscue are correct, one cannot help feeling sorry for his wife, though.
1: Yeah, it must be a pretty rough spot for Denise if she has any idea what's going on.
7: Oh, excuse me, please. Lieutenant Segal speaking.
8: May I speak to Mr. Mitchell?
7: Yeah, one moment, please. It's for you, Mitchell. The lady in question.
1: Oh? Hello?
8: This is Denise Maniscue, Mr. Mitchell. Something has come up. I must see you at once.
1: Okay, I'll be there in about 15 minutes. Well, it could be that Denise is starting to smell a rat, Lieutenant. I'd better get over there and see if it's the same rat. I think it is. So, I head for the Maniscue's house. Maniscue, with a preoccupied look and a putter in his hand, lets me in the front door. Then he disappears into his study. Denise is waiting for me in the living room.
9: Thank you very much for coming, Mr. Mitchell.
1: Oh, sure. You said something had come up, Denise?
9: Yes. First, let me ask you, did you say anything to my husband when he let you in the front door?
1: No, he looked like he was in another world.
9: Yes, he seems to be worried about something. I'm afraid I know what it is.
1: You think maybe he's been seeing Ivor Losh lately?
9: Yes, I think he has.
1: I'm sorry.
9: I'm sorry, too. When my sister died, I thought that part of his life was over. It is not a very pleasant thing to realize that you have been married on the rebound, Mr. Mitchell. I told you that...
1: What's the matter?
9: Steve, there is someone on the roof of the house next door.
1: What?
9: Wait. Whoever it was saw me watching and disappeared.
1: Come on.
9: Here. We can go out through these French doors.
1: Nowhere in sight. Did you recognize him?
9: All I could see was a trench coat, a slouched hat, and a gun.
1: Look, you stay here. I'll circle around this house and try to climb up and nab him. I circle around the house next door, and I spot some vines running up the wall. I start climbing, but 10 feet from the ground, I hear a sound that stops me cold. I drop to the ground, run back to Maniscue's house. The study window is shattered, and in front of it stands Denise, staring inside, half hysterical. Denise, what happened? Denise!
9: Too late. I tried to warn him.
1: Warn who?
9: Look, in the window.
1: Maniscue, on the floor. Tell me, what happened, Denise?
9: After you went around to the other side of that house, the person came back to the edge of the roof.
1: That the door to the study?
9: Oh, yes.
1: Come on.
9: Oh, suddenly I knew what was going to happen. I started running to the study window to warn my husband, but then the shot.
1: Here we are.
9: Oh, George.
1: Bullet entered the top of his head. Must have come from the roof, all right. Wait a minute. What's that water glass doing on the floor?
9: I don't know.
1: He must have knocked it over as he fell. Well, the man who shot him is probably a few blocks away by now.
9: Steve, I do not think it was a man.
1: What do you mean? You told me before the shot that he was wearing a trench coat and a slouch hat.
9: Yes, but just before the shot, I got a quick look at the face.
1: A woman?
9: I think it was my sister, Eva.
7: A most perplexing case, Mitchell. First, the janitor, Joseph Bildner, murdered. Second, the American, Olson, murdered. Third, George Manescu.
1: Murdered. But at least we know who's behind it all, Eva Loesch. So the big problem is finding her in those documents, Lieutenant. You know, there's one thing I don't get. Why is Eva hanging around town if she already has those documents?
7: Mitchell, have you considered the possibility that Manescu might have been shot by his wife, Denny?
1: Sure, I've considered it. She had a motive, too. She knew her husband had been seeing Eva, but there's just one little item that sort of knocks that theory into a cocked hat.
7: Yeah, unfortunately, you are right. You are referring, of course, to the angle at which the bullet entered Manescu's head.
1: Yeah, from the top of his head down.
7: Which would indicate that the bullet was fired from some distance above him. That his wife was out on the terrace at the time, slowly below him. As a matter of fact, below
1: All
7: him.
1: Of which brings us back to our friend Eva.
2: Excuse me, please. Are you Lieutenant Segal of the police?
7: Yeah.
2: Then perhaps you would be good enough to tell me what this is all about.
7: Perhaps you would be good enough to tell me your name and what is all about.
2: Excuse. I'm Anton. I drive taxi cab.
7: So?
2: So today in newspaper stands an advertisement.
1: Wait a minute. You mean the one about the cab driver who picked up a woman at the plaza last Tuesday night?
2: Yeah, you put it in?
1: No, no. Go on.
2: I answer the ad. I go to the address. There is policeman there. And over in one corner, a woman sitting with her head in her hands, crying.
1: That'd be Denise.
2: So I tell policeman that I picked up a woman last Tuesday night.
7: Probably Eva Loesch.
2: I did not know her name. I picked her up at the plaza, and she stayed in my cab only two blocks. She kept looking back over her shoulder, and then she made me pull over to the curb and got out. All this I tell policeman. He takes down my address and tells me to come over here to Imperial Bar and report to you.
7: Very well. Thank you for your information. You may go now.
2: Go, he says. Still nobody tells me what this is all about.
1: Well, that was a big bunch of nothing.
7: Mitchell, this case is giving me a headache. Murders, stolen documents, political intrigue. And every time we think we have a fresh lead, it disappears into thin air. Poof.
1: Oh. Hey, watch it.
7: Yeah, it would appear my gestures are a little too much. Waiter!
1: Hey, wait a minute.
7: What's the matter?
1: Look, Siegel, you knocked the glass off the table just now and it broke.
7: This is not a very profound observation, Mitchell.
1: But I found a glass lying on its side in Manescu's study after he got shot, and that glass wasn't broken. Yet the table there is about the same height as the table here.
7: What are you getting at?
1: Manescu's glass wasn't knocked off the table. It was placed on the floor.
7: So?
1: So we've been a couple of prize jugheads.
7: I still do not understand what...
1: The whole thing has just fallen into place, Lieutenant. There's just one big thing wrong right now.
7: What do you mean?
1: I mean we could be just about 5 minutes too late.
7: Mitchell, there's the cab driver's house just ahead.
1: Okay, let's stop here, Lieutenant. We'll circle around to the back of the house. He probably keeps his cab there.
7: Mitchell, I still do not understand why this taxi cab is suddenly so important to us.
1: Look, remember what that cab driver said? When he picked up Eva after she'd killed that janitor, she only stayed in his cab a few minutes, then got out.
7: Yeah, she hid the documents there. That is why she had Denny's put that ad in the paper. She wanted to find that taxi cab driver.
1: That's right. Wait. Yeah, there's the cab in that little lean-to back of the house. Okay, let's take it as quiet as we can now.
7: Mitchell, a flashlight. Somebody sees that cab.
1: Yeah, it doesn't really surprise me. Come on.
9: Oh?
1: Found those documents yet?
7: Denny's Manescu.
1: No, Eva Loesch, Lieutenant. It's one and the same person.
7: What?
9: No, that's a lie.
1: Save it, Eva. The real Denise got killed in the Berlin Blitz, didn't she?
9: No.
1: You figured it'd be a neat scheme if people thought it was you who were killed. You posed as Denise, married Manescu, and got out of town.
9: Lies. All of them lies.
1: I guess Manescu was the right guy after all. He probably figured you'd reformed when he found out that you hadn't. You were afraid he'd expose you. You tried for him once on the golf course and got Olson instead. Then you rigged this little scheme for my benefit at your house this afternoon and killed him.
7: Mitchell, watch out.
1: Yeah, I see the gun. Your aim isn't as hot as it was, Eva. Drop it. That's better. And thanks for giving us the one piece of evidence we needed. This gun of yours. Five will get you 10. We can prove that the slug that killed your husband came from this gun.
9: You, I was kidding.
1: Temper.
7: Mitchell.
1: Yeah?
7: This is all very nice, but there's one thing that we may have difficulty in proving.
1: What's that?
7: The angle of elevation of the bullet that killed Manescu.
9: That's right.
7: How could it have been fired by Ava here, who was standing on the ground outside the window?
9: You see?
1: That brings us back to the empty water glass, which was lying on its side on the floor in Manescu's study. I should have figured it sooner.
7: Figured what?
1: Look, when Manescu let me in the front door, he had a putter in his hand. He'd already told me that he practiced putting at home whenever he had a problem. And along about then, he had a big problem. What to do about Eva?
7: Putting?
1: Yeah. How do you go about putting a golf ball, Lieutenant?
7: Why, one takes the club in his hand, bends over the ball, and...
1: You can stop right there. That's what Manescu was doing. That's why the bullet entered the top of his head. Right, Eva?
9: I have nothing to say.
1: You don't have to. You know, you never want to underestimate anybody's golf game, Eva. You probably thought your husband's putting practice was a big joke. Well, maybe you were right. Yeah, I guess you could call it a joke. A real funny one. It'll kill you.

0: Well, we certainly enjoyed that assignment, Brian. Your usual sterling performance.
1: Thank you, Frank. I had an extra bowl full of Wheaties this morning. Maybe that helped.
0: I'm sure it did, Brian. But seriously, you know, Wheaties can make a difference.
1: Oh, I agree. Less of a letdown.
0: Oh, more of the old up and at 'em.
1: That's right, but I have something to confess, Frank.
0: You have what?
1: The real reason I eat Wheaties is I like them.
0: Well, good for you. Best reason in the world. It's fine, the whole wheat, vitamins and minerals and proteins in Wheaties. But it's just the plain goodness you go for, huh?
1: That's right, Frank.
0: Ladies and gentlemen, you have heard the words of an honest man. Get your Wheaties tomorrow. Work better all morning for it. But most of all, eat them because you like them. Right, Brian Donlevy?
1: Right, Frank. Good night.

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1: And this is the Wheaties man, Frank Martin, inviting you to listen Thursday, that's tomorrow night, to Sarah Berner in Sarah's Private Caper on the Wheaties Big Parade. 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
5: You know, some marmalades get some of their tang from added flavoring. While Robertson's Golden Shred gets all of its tang from Seville oranges. What would you rather have for breakfast?

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1: This is Orson Welles, speaking from London.
2: The Black Museum. Here, in a grim stone structure on the Thames, which houses Scotland Yard, there's a warehouse of homicide. A very strange room where everyday objects, a woman's shoe, a tiny white box, a quilted robe, all are touched by murder. You take this raincoat. It's a familiar object. Waterproof cloth, rayon lining, collar. You can turn up against stormy weather. Here in London, it's called a Macintosh. But you wouldn't wear this raincoat.
3: Odd, isn't it, Inspector? The way it was tucked around that poor woman?
4: And partially burned, as if someone had tried to destroy the evidence.
3: Well, it is evidence, sir. But against whom?
4: I'm not sure yet. But this raincoat, Sergeant, this raincoat will hang someone. You can depend on it.
2: Today, that raincoat can be seen in a very special position. In that very curious room in Scotland Yard, which is known as the Black Museum.
5: From the annals of the Criminal Investigation Department of the London Police, we bring you the dramatic stories of the crimes recorded by the objects in Scotland Yard's Gallery of Death, the Black Museum.

0: Now, here we are in the Black Museum, Scotland Yard's museum. It's a museum of murder. Here are the objects of homicide, the weapons, the clues, which at one time or another betrayed killers. They've been collected over 100 years. And now here they are, shelf upon shelf, in this dim, echoing room. Here lies death, on these shelves, in these glass cases. Just for instance, in this case, simple mallets. Just the sort of thing a suburbanite might use in his garage or his shop working at wood carving on a quiet weekend. As a matter of fact, a suburbanite did use this mallet on a quiet weekend, but not for wood carving. Ah, the raincoat. Here we are. Stained, charred, too, around the edges. There's nothing you'd like to handle for very long, but there's a story attached to it. A story begins in the kind of place you immediately associate with absolute silence. No, not a graveyard. A chess club. It is silent, isn't it? And into this silence of concentration, there intruded...
1: London City Chess Club.
2: Is Mr. Agard there?
1: Sorry, sir, I haven't seen him yet. This is the steward of the club. May I take a message? We're expecting him.
2: I see. My name is Champer. My address is 46 Edison Mews East. He knows. We've had some contact by way of Agard's insurance business.
1: Yes, sir. And the message?
2: I want to see him about a policy. Tell him it's rather urgent. I want him at my house tomorrow evening at 7:30 sharp.
1: Very well, sir. I'll tell him as soon as he gets in. Mr. Agard, sorry to disturb you, sir.
3: Just a moment, steward. There. Now, your move. Now, steward.
1: A most important telephone message for you, sir. Came in about half an hour ago before you came in. Otherwise, I would never have disturbed you. From a Mr. Champer, sir.
3: Champer. Strange name. Oh, yes. Yes, perhaps I do know him. May I have the message, steward?
0: That was all. That was all until the next evening. A little bit after 7 o'clock on a streetcar, this quiet little insurance salesman, John Agard, said to the conductor of the streetcar...
3: I beg your pardon. Does this car take me to Edison Mews East? I've never been out there before, you see. I'm not...
4: Yes, you're all right, mister. Take you about 20 minutes from here.
3: Oh, thank you. Thank you very much.
4: I'll call it out for you if you like.
3: Oh, yes. Thank you again. Thank you very much. I beg your pardon. May I trouble you for the right time, please?
5: It's 7:35.
3: I am right for Edison Mews East, aren't I?
5: Back one block to the car line.
3: Oh, thank you. I beg your pardon, Constable.
6: Yes, sir?
3: I am looking for a Mr. Champer. In Edison Mews East, I have an appointment. It's insurance. Do you happen to know the gentleman, officer?
6: Oh, I'm afraid not, sir.
3: Oh, dear, and my date was for 7:30. Is it much past that now?
6: 7:45, sir. Steeple chimes just struck the 3:15.
3: Oh, thank you. Thank you very much indeed. I'm sorry to have troubled you, officer.
0: He seemed a worried little man, John Agard. Upset over his difficulty in finding Mr. Champer, and he was still worried, apparently, about an hour later when his next-door neighbors, Harry and Ethel Benson, saw him coming across the scrap of lawn which separated their houses.
7: Is Agard coming over? Funny.
5: Why is it funny, Harry? They come over very often.
7: That's just it. Martha isn't with him. Funny.
5: Such a devoted couple. Martha had a bad cold today. Perhaps John needs something.
7: Well, no, isn't enough. There he is. Hello, Agard. Spotted you coming across the lawn.
3: Yes. Good evening. You know, I am sorry to bother you.
5: No bother at all. Do you need something for Martha's cold?
3: Oh, you know about that. No, and yes. I suppose the cold made her forget to unbolt the doors when she went to bed.
7: You mean you can't get into your own house, old man?
3: That's it. Front and back. I can't seem to open either of them. I don't quite know what to do about it.
5: Not like Martha to forget a thing like that. Does she always bolt the door behind you when she's alone?
3: Oh, at night, yes. There's only the two of us. I do so rarely go out without her, but tonight it was business. If you'd come across with me, I'd appreciate it, sir.
0: The three of them crossed the lawn to the Agate house. Three ordinary people. An insurance agent, a bank clerk, bank clerk's wife. The wife said,
5: "Let me try the front door, just for luck."
0: John Agard said,
3: "It won't help her. I've tried several times."
0: The woman tried it.
3: "That's a bit strange. I could have sworn..."
5: "It happens lots of times. The lock gets stuck. It's really open and you think it's locked and it just won't work."
3: "Well, now you're here, won't you stop in for a moment?"
5: "What with Martha's cold and all..."
3: "She'll like to see you. Come in, please."
5: "Well, just for a minute."
3: "Martha? Martha, dear? The Bensons are with me. Martha!"
5: Oh, my... Oh.
3: "Good Lord."
0: She was dead. Completely, horribly dead. One look. No doctor could help. A woman's head was battered in. She lay before the fireplace, her arms and legs twisted awkwardly like some carelessly dropped wooden figure, and there was blood on the hearth, on the walls too, on the chair, on the rugs. And tucked around the body, as you tuck a blanket around a child, was a raincoat.
8: "Let me go over this once more, Mr. Agard."
1: "Of course, Inspector. If you think it'll help."
8: "Details very often help. You say you left here just before 7, took a trolley to Edison Mews, that you couldn't find the address or the man who'd called you, even asked a constable on the beat. Then you returned home to what you found."
1: "That is correct, sir."
8: "And your wife was alive when you left home."
1: "Oh, of course, of course. That was about 7:15.
8: "The boy who delivered the milk says he saw her in the kitchen through the window about that time. The newsboy says he tossed the evening paper at the front door about 6:30, but saw no one. Can you corroborate any of those points?"
1: "Oh, I took the paper with me at 7:15. Martha was alive when I left. Who could have done this, Inspector? Who?"
8: "We'll find out. We usually do. May I see the cuffs of your trousers, Mr. Agard?"
1: "The cuffs of my... Oh, yes. But whatever for?"
8: "Thank you. No? No stains of any kind?"
1: "But do you really think for 1 minute that I..."
8: "We could have... think nothing. Not yet. The raincoat, Mr. Agard, is it yours?"
1: "And are there 2 worn spots at the buttonhole?"
8: "There are."
1: "It's none."
8: "When did you see it last?"
1: "It was hanging on its usual hook in the hall."
8: "I see. Thank you, Mr. Agard. That's about all for now."
0: "That's about all for now. But not nearly all. The experts were at work. Somewhere, somehow, the tiny thread which would lead to the heart of the tangle would be found. In a quiet office in Scotland Yard, Inspector Mason discussed the experts' reports with Sergeant Crandall.
8: "It couldn't have been robbery. Agard reports nothing missing."
9: "Agard reports a lot of things, including a mysterious telephone call that took him on a wild goose chase.
8: During which he seems to take good care to leave a clear trail of his own movements. She was seen alive between 6:30 and 6:45. Agard was in the tobacco shop at 7:35. The girl who works there remembers him."
9: "He probably took good care she would."
8: "Beyond a doubt he did that. But he couldn't have battered her to death after 6:45, cleaned up, destroyed whatever he was wearing, and still be in that shop at 7:35.
9: "Or made that trolley car a few minutes after 7.
8: Exactly.
9: Which leaves us, Inspector?"
8: "With the raincoat."
9: "It's odd, isn't it, Inspector? The way it was tucked around that poor woman."
8: "And partially burned, as if someone tried to destroy the evidence."
9: "Well, it is evidence, sir. But against whom?"
8: "I'm not sure yet. But this raincoat, Sergeant, this raincoat will hang someone. You can depend on it."
10: That was all they had. The raincoat. Inspector Mason thought about it.
11: It was tucked around her, just as if someone who loved her were taking care of her.
10: There was a thread. It seemed the only thread. Where did it lead? Where could it lead? Where could any of it lead?
12: John Agar, you're under arrest, and you'll be later charged with the murder of your wife, Martha. It is my duty to caution you that anything you may say...
10: Today, that raincoat can be seen in a very special position in that very curious room in Scotland Yard, which is known as the Black Museum.
13: In just a moment, we will continue with The Black Museum, starring Orson Welles.

0: And now we continue with The Black Museum, starring Orson Welles.
1: Well, they charged John Aykert with the murder of his wife, Martha. The evidence seemed slight, pretty flimsy, but still, there were strange lapses, contradictions of character, quiet little insurance salesman response to a call from a possible client, and suddenly he's talkative, almost garrulous. He establishes himself at definite places at definite times with total strangers, all of whom can be checked quite easily by the police. The possible client is non-existent. And then, of course, there was the raincoat. From the very beginning, the prosecutor for the Crown made it clear that a great deal of his case rested on that raincoat.
2: And if the prisoner did commit this murder for apparently no reason, he deserves the full punishment. Much will be made of the quiet life he led with his wife. Much will be made of the fact that no telltale trace of blood was found on him or his clothing. But I say to you, and we hope to prove this to your satisfaction, that this woman could have been beaten to death by someone wearing only the raincoat, which we will place in evidence. Now, who, ladies and gentlemen of the jury, could have approached Martha Agard naked save for that raincoat, except her husband, the prisoner, John Agard? Moreover, as you will see, the police officer...
1: There was more of the same, much more. Counsel for the Crown was out to make an impression, no doubt about that. But then, so was counsel for the defense.
3: My colleague has already admitted that no trace of blood was found upon my client, although from the condition of the body and the room, it would seem impossible that the killer could have escaped the touch of it. Then again, there was no time. John Agard could never have committed this crime, performed the necessary ablutions, and been where he was definitely seen between 6:45, when his poor wife was last seen alive by a third party, and 7:05, the moment when client spoke to the trolley conductor. But far, far more important is the relationship between my client and his poor wife, a relationship of love, of understanding, of the perfect companionship of declining years. For that reason alone, I submit my client could never have committed the crime with which he stands charged today.
1: So it began. The legal lines of battle were drawn. 12 honest men sat in the jury box and gave their whole attention to the parade of witnesses, to the arguments, to the cross-examinations. Sergeant Crandall gave evidence on the amount of blood and the places where it was found. Defense counsel cross-examined.
3: It is apparent, Sergeant, that there was an attempt to burn the raincoat, which is now in evidence. Do you agree?
4: Yes, sir.
3: Such an operation would take some time, would it not?
4: Well, I assume so. I can't say for certain. I've never experimented with a raincoat.
3: Very well. You saw the scene of the crime before it was cleaned up, did you not?
4: I did.
3: From what you saw, would you say it was possible for the killer to escape splashes of blood?
4: Well, I doubt it.
3: He would get blood on his legs, his hands, his face, his hair.
4: I expect so.
3: Were any such traces found on my client?
4: Well, none that I know of.
3: There has been a suggestion made that the murderer took a bath before leaving the premises. Did you see any traces of a bath? A wet towel, indications in the bathtub?
4: No, sir. Nothing like that.
3: One more point, Sergeant.
1: These are the telling points. But the Crown made its own points as well.
2: Inspector Mason, what was your impression of the defendant when you first questioned him?
5: I was rather surprised at him. He showed less emotion than I did.
2: How was this indicated?
5: We sat in the room where the murder had occurred. Mr. Agard smoked and talked. He held his cat on his knees and stroked it quite calmly. At one point, he casually stepped...
1: Such points do impress juries. A clever prosecutor, quite clever, he called the steward of the chess club.
2: Was Mr. Agard in the club when the telephone call came from this mysterious Mr. Champa?
6: No, sir. I looked particularly. He was not there.
2: Did you recognize this Champa's voice?
6: I'd never heard it before. I haven't heard it since.
2: Might it have been a disguised voice?
6: It might. It sounded muffled. Very heavy, sort of.
2: Thank you. Your witness.
3: Steward, in your observations of Mr. Agard, have you ever seen him behave as a poor loser?
6: No, sir, never.
3: Has he ever expressed violent opinions, to your knowledge?
6: Mr. Agard violent? He's the quietest man I've ever known.
3: Did he ever mention his wife to you?
6: Many times, sir.
3: On what occasions?
6: Usually about 9 in the evening. He always worried about leaving her alone too late at night, sir. Oh, very considerate of her he is. Was, sir?
3: Thank you, that's all.
1: That was all they had. An elusive case. An impression, really, more than a case. Very difficult to prove, but just as difficult to defend. For instance, the evidence of Harry Benson, who was with John Agard when the body was discovered.
3: And in all the years you've been neighbors, what would you say impressed you most about my client's relationship with his wife?
7: His absolute devotion. Never a quarrel, never a raised voice. They liked the same things. They were perfect for each other.
3: Your witness.
2: Mr. Benson, after the discovery, who called the police?
7: Why, Agard did, come to think of it. My wife was very upset. She was sick over what she'd seen, as a matter of fact. Yes, he was the one who thought of the police. He used the telephone quite calmly.
2: Quite calmly? Thank you, Mr. Benson.
1: And naturally, the defense brought John Agard's immediate superior to the stand, the manager of the local branch of the insurance company Agard represented. This man's testimony was double-edged. On direct examination, he stated,
4: "We have always had complete faith in Mr. Agard's integrity and character. He carried a large policy on his own life in favor of his wife. She was not insured. To the best of our knowledge, which is rather complete, Mr. Agard has never been in financial trouble in his life."
1: And on cross-examination, he explains,
4: "Yes, I live near Edison Mews East. Mr. Agard has been to my house many times. He knows the way very well. I cannot imagine why he asked for directions. I was at the cinema that evening. My neighbor recognized Mr. Agard when he came to the door of my house. Unfortunately, I was not at home."
1: When John Agard's turn came to take the witness stand, there was little left for him to say.
8: "I did not kill her. I had no reason to. I loved her."
1: Opposing counsel summed up. The judge made his charge to the jury.
6: "Again and again, you have heard the importance of the time element in this case. Could this man, or any man, have committed this crime, removed all traces of it from his person, dressed and been at a trolley car line 20 minutes from his house, in the time between the moment the milk boy saw the victim alive and the moment the conductor saw the defendant on the trolley car? More, there is no evidence to connect the defendant directly with the crime. The case is entirely circumstantial. No motive has been established. I could only..."
1: They listened. The 12 honest men in the jury box. They retired and they debated. What went on in that jury room is sealed in silence under the honored tradition of the law. Anyway, 40 minutes elapsed. Then the jury re-entered the courtroom. The clerk asked the usual question. "Are you agreed upon a verdict?"
5: "We are."
1: "Do you find the prisoner guilty or not guilty?"
5: "Guilty."
6: "Prisoner at the bar, have you anything to say why you should not die according to the law?"
8: "I am not guilty. I have nothing else to say."
3: "You are looking well, John."
8: "They treat me well. I had a shock yesterday. The governor of the prison came here. He said, 8 o'clock in the morning, Monday the 16th.
3: Don't worry, John. It will be put over.
8: The appeal?
3: It's being studied. The court won't rule for another month at least. They'll grant a stay of execution.
8: A month. Another month.
1: A month. An extra week after that. Time went on endlessly, it seemed to John Agard, waiting in his cell in Walton Prison. At long last, they gave him his own clothes and took him before three judges of the Court of the Criminal Appeal. Handcuffed, he stood there between the bailiff and his own counsel. The voice of the judge seemed very far away.
9: There is indeed a reasonable doubt in this case. We believe there is imminent difficulty and doubt. The case against the appellant was not proved with the certainty necessary to a verdict of guilty. This appeal will be allowed. The prisoner will go free.
1: Yes, he went free. But the raincoat, that famous raincoat, can still be found today in its place of very particular honor in that curious room known as the Black Museum. So, Inspector Mason was wrong, wasn't he? The raincoat didn't hang anybody after all. John Agard went free, and for the first time in the history of English law, a conviction for murder was set aside for reasonable doubt. Now, what happened to John Agard? He lived out his life. Just 2 years after his release, he died. Some say of loneliness in Liverpool, a broken, weary old man. I've seen his grave in Liverpool, and I've seen the raincoat. That famous, enigmatic raincoat in its place of particular honor in that strange room in Scotland Yard known as the Black Museum. Now we meet again in the same place for another story of the same kind. I remain, as always, obediently yours.

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2: Will you have a polo, dear Liza, will you have a polo, dear Liza, polo?
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4: 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Understand?
5: Sergeant Klein. What do you mean you were robbed? Held up? So where'd this happen? Where? Did he have a gun? There were two men. When was this? Just now?
6: You are in the muster room at the 21st Precinct, the nerve center.
5: Where they went.
6: A call is coming through. You will follow the action taken pursuant to that call from this minute until the final report is written in the 124 room at the 21st Precinct.
5: Where are you calling from?
7: Where? On what floor is that?